0: organization, working with all parties to review the SCO's 25-year development experience, jointly discuss cooperation plans, and promote the organization's continued development. A multilingual version of the Chinese TV program Classics, quoted by Xi Jinping, has begun airing across major media outlets in Shanghai Cooperation Organization member states. The launch took place in the Kyrgyz capital. Kyrgyz President Sadia Japarov sent a congratulatory message for the launch. Produced by China Media Group, the program explores classical Chinese texts and quotations frequently cited by Chinese President Xi Jinping in his speeches and writings. It offers international audiences insight into his views on governance, philosophy, and China's approach to global affairs. Rescuers are racing against time to search for survivors after a devastating mudslide hit the border port of Jurong in Xizang in southwest China. The mudslide was triggered by an ice rock avalanche originating from a high mountain glacier in Nepal. The disaster, which occurred last Wednesday, has claimed the lives of 16 people and left over 540 others missing in Xizang. Rescuers are pushing forward into the core disaster area despite high altitude terrain, steep valleys, and volatile weather. They have carried out road mud removal, hazard identification, disinfection, and epidemic prevention. Over 2,100 personnel have joined in the search and rescue operations. They have put the first emergency base station into operation and restored communications at the core rescue site. The barrier lake above the Jurong port has basically drained, forming a flowing state of the river channel. Nepal's National Disaster Risk Reduction and Management Authority says 781 bodies have been recovered from mudslide-hit areas, with over 2,500 people still missing. The Nepal Tourism Board said over 590 foreign nationals are still out of communication. It said more than 280 foreigners have been rescued. Chinese relief supplies and four rescue experts have arrived in Nepal to assist with disaster relief efforts following the devastating mudslides. Iran's Islamic Revolution Guard Corps says a U.S.-Israeli attack on Iran's southern Larak Island has left several military personnel and civilians dead or wounded. Iran's Tasnim news agency said that at least two people were killed and two others injured in what it described as a U.S. drone attack on the island. CNN, citing a U.S. official, said that the U.S. military on Sunday struck the island after observing Iranian forces preparing to launch mines into the Strait of Hormuz. The official noted that two Iranian launchers were hit. The incident marked the first U.S. attack on Iranian targets in over a month. Icelandic Prime Minister Kristjan Frostadottir says the current government will not pursue further talks on resuming Iceland's accession to the European Union. Polling results published on Sunday showed that 52.8% of voters opposed the negotiations, with 47.2% in favor. The vote turnout reached 82%. A shooting has left one young woman dead and five others injured at a party in northern Switzerland, as Swiss police are conducting a nationwide manhunt for the unidentified perpetrators. The shooting occurred in the early hours of Sunday at a horse racing track in the capital of Aargau Canton. A 22-year-old Italian woman residing in Switzerland died at the scene. Police confirmed that none of the injured are in life-threatening condition. And that's the news. I'm Tian Yu.
1: 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We keep you informed and inspired.
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3: The United States is reportedly considering an additional 7.5% tariff on Chinese imports over what it calls overcapacity. China has voiced firm opposition, calling the move a typical act of unilateralism and protectionism that politicizes trade issues. This comes as discussions in some Western media and policy circles have promoted the idea of a so-called China squeeze, arguing that China's manufacturing strength is limiting industrialization opportunities for developing economies. So, is the so-called China squeeze simply a recycled version of the China threat? Does the West really worry about the global South? Or is this just another zero-sum approach aimed at containing China's rise? And as tariffs, export controls, and other trade restrictions continue to pile up, Are we sliding deeper into protectionism? Hello and welcome to the panel discussion of World Today. I'm Do Hongyu in Beijing. To listen to this episode again or to catch up on our previous episodes, you can download our podcast by searching World Today. Now, joining us for the discussion are Warwick Powell, adjunct professor at Queensland University of Technology, Professor John Gong with the University of International Business and Economics, and Li Luan, assistant professor of economics at Peking University. Thank you very much, gentlemen. First of all, let's go to Professor Powell. The U.S. is considering another tariffs on Chinese imports under the pretext of what it calls overcapacity. What do you think are the underlying purposes of the consideration of more tariffs right now? And are the allegations of overcapacity justified?
4: Good to be with you again. I'll answer the question in reverse order. There is no justification for the overcapacity claims. It's a non-existent issue. The real issue is American undercapacity, which the Americans don't want to acknowledge and confront the causes of it. So that's the first point that I think is worth making. Insofar as the tariff measures are concerned, I think that we need to understand it in the context of both President Trump's broader political mandate and his broader political approach and the issues that he's had to confront in relation to his tariffs program over the course of the last 12 plus months. On the broader issue, let's not forget that tariffs is a signature policy piece of Trump economics. And ever since the announcement of the so-called Liberation Day tariffs on the 2nd of April 2025, the administration has had no end of problems associated with these tariffs. They've had pushback from around the world, of course, to one extent or another, most notably from China itself. And domestically, they've experienced a range of legal problems to a point where many of the measures implemented by President Trump via executive order were deemed to be unconstitutional. So he has had to go back to the drawing board. And in some respects, I think it's understandable that it is necessary for him in the lead up to midterm elections to not concede that the signature piece of his economics program has been demonstrated to be null and void. So, but on the broad issue of whether or not this overcapacity question is a meaningful economic proposition, my submission is that it's not. The Americans have had a long-standing problem over many, many decades of hollowing out of its industrial systems, and the causes of that have got very little to do with trade with China and has a lot more to do with the structure of the American economy and the evolution of pricing incentive and profit incentive signals within the domestic economy.
3: Thank you for that analysis. And then Professor John Gong, do you think that the recent framing of China squeeze, China shock, and the previous China threat overcapacity, etc., do you think they are making such tariffs and investigations and sanctions on China easier?
5: This is an issue or a acquisition raised during the Biden administration. And I think in the last few years, it was sort of inherited and promulgated heavily by the Europeans, particularly, politicians from France, Italy, who are mostly, manufacturing states within the European Union. Now, President Trump came in, the Trump administration came in with a little bit of a different perspective. I think the background behind this is that Trump's tariffs has been totally rendered illegal by the Supreme Court. So his administration, particularly USTR, Jamison Greer, has been, running around trying to find alternative measures, alternative policy tools to essentially make up for the nullification of these Trump tariffs by the Supreme Court. And against that background, this excess capacity issue all of a sudden becomes a very convenient argument to substantiate these USTR-initiated investigations. In other words, they have already decided they have to come with something to in replacement of the tariffs

0: these policy tools available to the USTR, and they're trying to find a supporting argument, supporting material to substantiate their investigation. So I think the conclusion has already been reached. It's a matter of trying to find some arguments, trying to find some evidence. And this excess capacity is conveniently picked up as a sort of a substantive argument here. So it's a choice of convenience, basically. When President Trump first came to power, I think he doesn't care too much about excess capacity in China. He just wants to fend off Chinese exports to the United States, to roll back imports from China. To a large extent, it's been pretty successful in that. And of course, up until the point when these tariffs cannot be implemented anymore because of the Supreme Court decision. So I think this is the background. And of course, we can debate about the validity of this argument, which is, in my view, totally invalid. We can talk about this later, but for the moment, I think I just want to make a point that this is essentially a jacked-up acquisition, basically borrowed from Europeans.
1: And then Professor Li Lun, you're also an expert of economy. Some international media outlets have been popularizing the notion of China squeeze recently, claiming that China's manufacturing expansion has been squeezing industrialization space for global South countries. So from your perspective, is China squeeze a well-established concept, or is it just a narrative constructed and popularized on purpose?
2: Yeah, so from an economics perspective, China squeeze is definitely not an established concept yet. Different from, for example, China shock, which was studied by a number of economists in their papers to study how China's joining the WTO is having an impact on local labor markets. This China squeeze is more like a narrative that combines several different concepts, several different questions, for example, in terms of the competitiveness of China's export product, in terms of the industrial upgrading of China's local supply chain, in terms of China's attractiveness for foreign investment and for China's development in AIs. So I think what really is hiding behind this China squeeze terminology is really the fear about China's growth. But I do think that Chinese exports to the other countries, they could definitely create some pressure in particular industry. But I do think besides that competition in final goods, China also supplies, for example, affordable machinery. China also supplies components in telecommunication, in equipments, in technology as well. So if you, for example, look at the renewable energy sector, a lot of technology and equipments are actually provided by China. So China is not squeezing in that sense, but rather enabling a lot of countries to build the facilities and infrastructures that they otherwise cannot. So basically China, I think, if we're talking about, especially about intermediate products, Chinese innovation is really reducing the production cost in a lot of developing countries. And I do think that it's somewhat strange that a lot of international media outlets that are pointing out or coining this term China squeeze, oftentimes they're from the Western economies, they're from the advanced economies, but they're claiming that China is squeezing the industrialization space for global South countries. But we more rarely see the complaints directly from the global South countries. So I think, it takes two to tango. All the transactions are mandatory. So we can't force the global South countries to purchase from China, even though we are seeing actually very rapid growth in China's export numbers to ASEAN countries, to global South countries, to African countries as well. So I think, this narrative, it's really misleading in the sense that, it's trying to suggest that China is depriving or squeezing the spaces of these global South countries. But actually, from the data, we're seeing a very healthy and mutually beneficial collaboration that's reflected by the export and import market. So I do think that the China squeeze is trying to kind of turn a very complex and also country-specific question into an overly simple zero-sum story that is, the common game that is being played by a lot of media outlets.
1: A zero-sum concept. Professor Powell, historically, global manufacturing has shifted from Western Europe to North America and then to East Asia. When earlier industrial powers expanded their manufacturing capacity, did they face similar accusations of such squeezing out other economies or concepts like that? Is China being treated differently this time?
3: Well, of course, China's being treated differently. The fact of the matter is that for the best part of the last 200 years, and indeed a little bit longer than that, the world economic setup has experienced chronic imbalances in favour of colonial powers. And you don't ever hear a mention of that, of course. This idea of imbalances is suddenly on the front pages of the news dailies in Western capitals, in large part because China continues to develop and, in fact, is no longer just a supplier of cheap socks and jocks, which the West actually just wanted China to be. And we know this because J.D. Vance has made it very clear that his greatest lament about globalization, what happened particularly since China was admitted to the World Trade Organization, is that China is no longer just the manufacturer of cheap, low-cost, dirty things, which is precisely what the West had wanted to happen. So that's the first point to understand. The second point to understand is that, in fact, if you look at the global pattern of trade over the course of the last 25 years, we see China's role grow initially, and then China's role actually recede, particularly relative to its own GDP. China, as it grew, actually increasingly became its own best customer. And this is actually a very consistent pattern that happens when large economies in particular go through this process of industrialization and development. And if you look at the overall pattern of inputs and outputs, the value-added content, we see that Chinese value-added content in manufacturing, for example, initially declined from the mid-1990s to the early 2010s because it was importing more technologies and machinery and those sorts of things. But ever since then, it's actually gone back the other way, which means China itself has become a much more self-sufficient supply chain system. And as Professor Li mentioned earlier, China's trade relationships with the Global South has actually enabled the Global South to accelerate its own development by supplying the Global South with a whole range of equipment and machinery, as well as technologies that are necessary for the electrification of Global South economies, without which they could never actually move up the industrialization ladder. So on all of these fronts, what I think we can say is that the Global North, the colonial imperial nations of the transatlantic economies, will say absolutely nothing about their historic role in global imbalances and in the expropriation of wealth and resources from the Global South. And now, because of China's rise, seeks to turn the tables and present this story that somehow China is the cause of the Global South's non-development. The last point I'll make is this. Almost all of this entire narrative isn't actually based on what has happened to date. This entire narrative has been based on supposed projections about what may happen going forward. In other words, it has been fabricated as part of an attempt to smear the Chinese economy and to smear China's role in the Global South, precisely at a time when the United States is running around the world causing havoc and leaving its calling card of death and destruction wherever it goes.
1: And Professor Zhang Gong, one of the criticisms of the China squeeze theory is also what Professor Powell has mentioned, the idea that one country with high-end manufacturing must move out of lower-end manufacturing so that another can move in. Is there really such a ladder? Is there a fixed industrialization playbook that every country must follow?
0: Now, I don't think this is sort of a political argument here. This happens without so much government intervention. This happens without a moral argument here at all. So I think, you know, if you're a believer in free trade, this is the results, not the policy objective. You know, to a large extent, China's trading partners also benefit from this. I don't buy into this argument, even from an empirical perspective. I don't buy into this argument of China squeeze at all. I mean, there are tons of manufacturing activities moving out of China to Vietnam, famously, for example, to Egypt, to Sri Lanka, to these emerging developing countries. And it works very well for both sides. I reject the notion, the empirical notion of indeed a China squeeze phenomenon ever exists at this point. And second, I reject the notion that this is something as a political objective in international relations. It is not. And so I think this whole idea, this whole narrative is totally invalid.
1: And Professor Powell, now a Pew polling across multiple middle-income developing economies shows that 72% of respondents viewed Chinese-operated companies in their home countries as having a positive economic impact. So how do you think Global South countries themselves would perceive the so-called China squeeze narrative? Will they buy it?
3: Well, clearly not. And just notice where the so-called China squeeze narrative came from, and look at the media organs that are peddling it. They are entirely originated from and being dispersed globally via the media organs of the colonial and imperial nations across the transatlantic. And the Global South has long become accustomed to the propaganda operations of the Global North media and the role that they serve to play. Let's not forget that for the best part of the last 6 or 7 decades, the Global South has actually been denied economic development opportunities by the structure of the global system anchored around the American market and to a lesser extent the European market. Most countries in the Global South have been subjected at one time or another in their history to financial and economic coercion, particularly by the Americans. Many in Africa continue to experience colonial coercion at the hands of the Europeans and the French in particular. The frequency of developing nation debt caused by complying with and borrowing funds from the IMF in particular, and increasingly from the private marketplace by way of bonds, is creating additional layers of pressure on the Global South that have, in many instances, led to Global South nations having to divest themselves of critical public infrastructure that undermines long-term economic development so as to be able to service US dollar-denominated loans. So it's a little bit rich, frankly, for a group of countries, and particularly their propaganda organs, to bloviate about China's role as an emerging economic power and its impact on the Global South, when in fact the Global South's position has been left in a parlous state courtesy of decades, if not centuries, of Western exploitation. So the Global South nations, I think, understand this very clearly. The people clearly understand this. There are many examples of Chinese companies establishing themselves in the Global South, creating new employment opportunities, expanding infrastructure, developing industrial ecosystems that enrich supply chains, and of course, in the process, create substantial employment and income opportunities for people who would otherwise have been denied those opportunities. And I think Global South countries understand precisely what's going on.
1: And Professor John Gong, what do you think are the problems that Global South countries are facing, especially under the existing global economic order? What structural bottlenecks have long held back industrialization across the Global South? And how does these constraints compare with the alleged impact from Chinese competition?
0: I think, you know, there are many reasons why some developing countries being slow in industrialization. You know, I can easily mention, you know, political instability, for example, and long distance of transportation. Many countries are landlocked countries, all kinds of reasons. But I think one of the most important reasons is infrastructure build out. You know, we all understand that manufacturing needs electricity, for example, right? If you don't have a good electricity generation capacity, if you don't have a good electric grid nationwide if your country is subject to blackouts, several times a day, even in cities. There will be no

0: no foundation, no ground at all for manufacturing, for industrialization. And this is actually a very prominent issue in many countries in the global south. Africa being a very, very good example here. Let me just point out to you, for example, if you look at the trade patterns of many African countries, there's actually a lot more trade between African countries with countries out of the African continent than intra-Africa trade, meaning that trade between African countries, even between neighboring African countries. I mean, there are quite a few examples like that. For example, you look at the major trading partners of South Africa. Practically all of them in the top 10 list are countries outside of Africa, as opposed to South Africa with its neighboring countries. And the primary reason is lack of infrastructure. For trade, you need connectivity, railway connectivity, highway connectivity, and other sort of soft infrastructure that goes with it. So I think this is a deficit, an infrastructure deficit that has been in existence for many, many decades in the past, including during the colonial days in Africa. And slowly, we're starting to see things getting improved. I think China's Belt and Road Initiative is a very good example of building infrastructures in Africa. And if you really think about sort of historically, in a historic context, this is really unprecedented. One single country helped so many countries on the African continent to build infrastructures, including railways, including highways, including electricity, including telecommunication infrastructure, in such a short period of time. In the better part of the last 10 years, you see these things popping up all over Africa. So things are starting to improve a little bit. So I think there are many reasons for slow pace of industrialization, and one very important reason being the deficit in infrastructure. And China is trying to help to some extent, and we're starting to see some results. I know you look at the Chinese foreign direct investment. This is actually what's called outward foreign direct investment, OFDI, from China into Africa. Has seen noticeable increase over the years, and this outward foreign direct investment typically follows with, China's Belt and Road Initiative, trade, and OFDI both follow on the heels of these infrastructure investment. And I think this is a strong evidence, a strong argument to rebut the accusation against China. As I said, I totally reject the notion of the empirical phenomenon of a so-called China squeeze. Instead of a China squeeze, is actually a China spillover. China's industrialization, China's fast development in the last few decades are starting to see a spillover effect in many trading nations, trading partners of China in the global south, in developing countries. Things starting to be improved a lot over the last few years. And I think this trend is going to continue.
1: So not squeeze, but spill over. Okay, thank you very much for in-depth analysis. Now let's take a short break. Coming back, we'll continue our discussion.

0: welcome. I'm Elaf Ellard, economics professor and member of the Data Science and AI Center at New York University, Shanghai. 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
1: Whether it's about your education, the home you live in, or the items you buy, your money has a story to tell. 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
2: My name is Alessandro Golombievski Teixeira. I'm a professor of public policy and management at Tsinghua University in Beijing. I am a great listener of The World Today. In my opinion, The World Today is one of the best China radio programs. In The World Today, we can

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1: Welcome back. You're listening to the panel discussion of World Today with me, Do Hongyu, in Beijing. We've been discussing the China squeeze narrative, what it means, and what China's manufacturing is really bringing to the world. Let's continue our discussion. Professor Li Luan, now Western economies have often focused on the so-called China shock 1.0 of the 2000s. They argue that the rapid growth of Chinese imports contributed to manufacturing job losses after China joined the WTO. How should we interpret the changes in manufacturing employment in the West? And to what extent has deindustrialization been driven by domestic factors instead of Chinese competition?
2: Yeah, so that's a great question. So I think when you talk about the China shock 1.0 in the 2000s, these are actually studied by legitimate economists. Some of my colleagues and peers, they also work on this area. And basically, they refer to the persistent losses in, according to these papers, persistent losses in employment, especially in the North American communities that are more exposed to Chinese imports. There's a very widely cited estimate that says roughly 2 million to 2.4 million U.S. jobs are lost due to rising import competition between 2000 to 2013. So, my personal opinion is that, in fact, Western deindustrialization, it began decades before China joined the WTO. So manufacturing employment, it's very analogous to employment in agricultural sector. So the employment is falling as productivity is increasing. Basically, the households, they could spend less time working in manufacturing, but still you produce the same amount of goods. And also households' demands are shifting from, you know, goods consumption towards healthcare, towards education, towards other services. So the manufacturing output, if you measure it, it's rising, even though its employment share is declining. So it's the same story as with the agricultural sector. So every households are consuming more and more agricultural products. But because productivity has increased, we actually have fewer and fewer people being employed in agricultural sector. So this is a very natural and economic phenomenon. It's also determined by a lot of domestic factors, such as automation, such as the, you know, firm's decision to offshore, basically as part of their strategy. So even if China didn't join the WTO, they're probably going to find another country to begin with. You're talking about exchange rate, or talking about investment in other countries in terms of gaining higher return in these developing countries to build local factories over there. So I think, you know, the motive or the importance of China in particular as a shock to the West, I think that's debatable. And also in terms of the challenge from international trade compared with automation, you know, a lot of researchers are debating which are actually providing to be the more disruptive forces between the two. So I do think that China is creating a lot of benefits from the local competition, from the fact that we have such a large manufacturing base, a large manufacturing hub. China itself also went through a lot of transition. So when China first joined the WTO, you know, its main exports are labor-intensive goods. But gradually, you know, we're moving towards the advanced manufactured products such as EVs, such as lithium batteries, such as solar panels. But right now we're kind of switching again to AI services, the pharmaceutical medicine, the cooperation between Chinese pharmaceutical companies and, you know, US or multinational pharmaceutical companies. So we're essentially providing these public goods, these products that are beneficial not only to China, but also to Western countries as well. A lot of Western websites, softwares are using Chinese big models, for example, as part of their service, as part of their workflow. So overall, I think, China, a lot of people focus on the competition that Chinese companies are bringing to the global stage, but really look at, you know, if China didn't have this competition, if China didn't bring these manufacturing capacity on the table, the world will probably look, very different in a bad way.
1: And then Professor Powell, now there's a new version, China Shock 2.0, and maybe potentially 3.0, as some people argue that China's push into high-end manufacturing aims to seize market share, which is long held by Western industries. Does industrial upgrading mean China intends to crowd Western players out of high-value sectors? Is that the purpose? And what are the domestic drivers behind China's pursuit of advanced manufacturing?
3: Chinese manufacturing predominantly serves the domestic market and has increasingly done so since about 2005. The ongoing growth of manufacturing output in China has been matched by the expansion of the domestic market. We have data now that shows very clearly that Chinese manufacturing's export to GDP ratio peaked at about 2005 and actually has declined ever since. The levels that it is at today are roughly what they were back in the 1990s before Chinese industrialization really took off. So the first thing to note is that Chinese industrial upgrading and ongoing development principally serves the domestic market. The second point to note is that this question of shock is really a misnomer. As Professor Li noted, the experience of Western economies in terms of manufacturing shows that manufacturing employment as a percentage of GDP, as a percentage of total employment, has been declining for many decades, and indeed was declining well before China joined the World Trade Organization. We also know that, in fact, and we'll take the United States as the example, being really the second industrial power of the world now, that manufacturing output continued to grow right up until about 2010, after which it has largely flatlined. So you'll notice that it continued to grow even during the decade after China joined the World Trade Organization. Thirdly, in terms of the balance of payments, we know that the United States actually experienced a balance of payments surplus for most of the years after the end of the Second World War, until about 1990. Thereafter, the United States entered into a protracted and sustained decades, three and a half decades of balance of payments deficit. So the idea that the critical dynamics and measures of Western industrial systems as being attributable to what's going on in China is really off the mark empirically. The other thing to remember is that it's not countries that do the exporting, it's companies that do the exporting. And what we know is that after China was admitted to the World Trade Organization, that China attracted many foreign companies to establish joint ventures and companies and operations in China, or outsource their production requirements to China, to a point where foreign invested enterprises dominated exports from China between 2000 all the way to 2015. And it was only after 2015 that Chinese own enterprises' exports began to overtake the exports of foreign invested enterprises. In other words, it was foreign-owned enterprises that were actually doing the bulk of the exporting from facilities in China. And the value added retained in China as a consequence of that was actually relatively low, with profits repatriated to foreign shareholders, usually via offshore tax havens. So it wasn't China that was contributing to the competition, so to speak, in these Western countries. It was American companies themselves that was exporting goods made in China back into their home markets. And so we really shouldn't be talking about a China shock. We should actually home in on the essence of the issue here, and that is what I call the revenge of the rentier. In other words, the revenge of the financial class. Chinese manufacturing does grow. It is upgrading. There is no China shock. It is rentier's revenge in the West. If the West is concerned about its industrial hollowing out, it needs to take a cold, hard look and have a cold shower, perhaps, about why it is that Western capital, finance capital, prefers to pursue profits and returns in non-manufacturing sectors. That's the question at hand. In the meantime, products made in China are delivering and meeting needs around the world, driving prices down, and making these goods, for the first time

0: ever affordable for many companies and individuals and communities around the world that have until now been excluded from these product categories. Chinese capacity, rather than being overcapacity, is actually pricing people in through abundance, whereas Western industrial models have always priced people out through confected scarcity.
1: Very deep analysis. And then, in terms of how China's manufacturing has come to this day, Professor Zhang Gong, some Western commentary attributes China's manufacturing competitiveness largely to state subsidies and alleged unfair practices. What do you think of such allegations, and what are the real sources of China's industrial edge?
2: Subsidy or state aid is a standard argument, I guess, lobbed against China. Well, let me first say that the state aid is not entirely illegal under the WTO framework. What the WTO treaty outlaws is the subsidies associated with production, associated particularly with exports. Subsidies associated with development process, with the early stage of cultivating the industry, cultivating this new technology, is actually not all outlawed by WTO at all. At least I think it's within the gray zone area. The European Union has a long history of subsidizing substantially the development of the Airbus line of airplanes, right? I mean, there was a long history of litigation between the United States and the European Union about these commercial airplanes, each side accusing the other side of heavily subsidizing. But even if we admit that there is, some subsidies or state aid associated with Chinese companies in the early stage, for example, associated with the development of electric vehicle in its early stage, looking back today, the total implications of these early subsidies is very minimum, looking at the today's cost structure. You're looking back, I remember reading a report somewhere trying to quantify the impact of these subsidies. And I remember reading, the early stage subsidies during the development stage, its implication on today's vehicles costs, EVs costs, is something less than $100, I think. $60 or $70, if I remember this correctly. So it's actually very minimum. That's the first thing I want to say. So, the subsidy thing is of a minimum importance if you look at the competition between Chinese EVs and European EVs, for example. The second thing I want to say is that, subsidy, in my view, manifests in a much significant way in the other direction. That is to say that for practically the same car model, for example, let's say take a model from Chery, which derives, a very large portion of its revenues from overseas than from the Chinese domestic market. For same exact particular model, the retail price in European Union, in England, for example, in other countries in the European Union, is 2 to 3 times that of the same car model here being sold in China, its domestic market. The revenue Chery derives in Europe is way more, I think at least one time more than the revenue or the profits derived from China's domestic market. So if subsidy ever exists in a substantial way, it's the other way around. It's actually the European customers subsidizing Chinese customers, in my view. So I just don't buy this subsidy argument at all. I think, the idea that the state aid is somehow making Chinese products particularly priced much lower than it should be, that's not an argument I would agree with. I think the competitive edge mostly comes from a better product, better engineering, from innovation, from delivering a much, much better customer experience, from the fact that these are electric vehicles, from the fact that it's equipped with all kinds of intelligence in the car, entertainment, information, comes from smart driving, autonomous driving. All of these things are the competitive edges, explaining why the Chinese vehicles are being so much accepted, so much widely adopted by consumers on the European Union market, not so much because of subsidy. This plays a very, very minor role.
1: But Professor Li Lun, now there are already discussions in the European Union popping out about shielding its industries from the perceived China shock. But in a recent article published in Foreign Affairs by two professors, Professor Peter Kawi from the University of California, San Diego, and Professor Meg Rittmeyer at Harvard Business School, they argue the cost of keeping China out of markets could be substantial, saying that protecting domestic companies from competition will make them less competitive. What do you see as the danger and the cost of keeping Chinese products and companies out?
3: Yeah, so I think this has reminded me of a YouTuber that I watched. So basically that person, without mentioning his name, is trying to make an American-made brush for basically his barbecue grill. So he's trying to make all the components of that brush from American-made products. But he later found out that the chainmail, the screws, the bolts, all the little tiny parts, it's very expensive to make because locally there may not be a manufacturing capacity or supplier for these tiny little parts. Even if there is, it takes forever to actually make them in bulk because no such orders have been placed recently, especially locally around his area. So I think this is a metaphor for as you mentioned, policies in the EU about shielding the industries from China shock. So in the short term, excluding Chinese products, they may create some advantages for local industries, but manufacturers, they're not, creating everything from scratch. They oftentimes still need to use Chinese components, Chinese machinery, and also, Chinese raw products. So, excluding all of these Chinese imports, it's going to eventually raise the cost for manufacturing these products, and it's going to raise the living cost for households, for domestic manufacturers, especially in the downstream as well. So it could also slow down the green transition that EU cherish about, because if batteries are prevented from the European market, it's definitely going to be more expensive or slower to kind of finish the green transition, whether transitioning to EV, whether purchasing more solar panels. So everything is going to be more expensive. But also, I think in the long run, excluding the Chinese competition is also going to be potentially preventing the incentive to kind of innovate, because if you have fewer competitors, if you don't have the competition from China, which are affordable and have high quality, this could mean that local companies in the Europe could benefit from that protectionism and increase their market share and also its monopoly power. So that means, given the same production cost, it's going to charge more markup, more profitability for its product. So, the prices for the consumers are even going to go up further.
1: So protectionism may be the protection of inefficiency. And now let's put all the negative narratives about China together, especially those that came out along with China's growth over the past decades. And let's go to Professor Powell. Do you see the narratives like China threat, overcapacity, and national security risk, do you see them as interconnected? And what are the underlying mindset behind these narratives?
0: Look, it's like there's a playbook. The Western think tank world, the politicians and the mainstream media work their way through the playbook from the beginning to the end, and then they start again. And this largely reflects a growing sense of what I call displacement anxiety at a political level and also at an economic level. A narrow set of economic vested interests function like a squeaky wheel. Protectionism is a response to squeaky wheels. It undermines the interests of everyone else. And we know this. In Australia, we had this debate 3.5 decades ago, where in the end it was recognised that the vast majority of customers, whether they're enterprise customers or consumers writ large, and were disadvantaged substantially by the prevalence of tariff walls that had cocooned Australian industry for many decades. And I think the same situation is going to apply in the European and North American contexts. This is a playbook. It's a political move in an attempt to curtail China's own development and to create an environment.

0: national account surplus. And there is never any contemplation from these countries about how to handle the capital account. What they actually need to do is focus on how to create the right environment for capital to be committed to their own national economies, whether it's domestic capital or international capital, to commit to fixed capital formation, to build complex supply chains and industrial ecosystems, and optimize the possibilities in local environments by coupling these physical developments with the ongoing upgrading of skills and knowledge of local workers and populations. Unless they start to actually take seriously the issues of managing capital flows and ensuring that capital flows in ways that they actually want, then they will, and I mean by this the Western elite, will continue to lament the autonomous decisions made by capital in the conditions created by the politicians. And those autonomous decisions will continue to see the hollowing out of industry and the puffing out of the world of fictitious capital, whether it's in finance, insurance, or in real estate. That's the reality of it. Blaming other countries for your own policy failures and lack of long-term vision is not a way of solving your problems.
1: Professor Li Luan, how important do you think is China's market as a source of opportunity for other developing and developed economies?
2: I think China is not just a big supply or supplier, it's also a big market. So for example, right now China is the world's second largest import market. You know, the goods import have reached over 18 trillion yuan in 2025. So I think, for example, if you look at African data, China has removed tariffs on imports from 53 African countries. And, you know, this dealing with this trade and or business, and both the import and export from and to Africa, I think is providing a lot of opportunities, basically from exporting of our commodities, both the raw commodities and processed food, for example, manufactured inputs, consumer products, for a range of products. And for developed economies as well, you know, China is also a major market. So China purchases a large amount of agricultural products, medical devices, advanced machinery, so on and so forth. And also not to mention services that's, you know, China, you know, purchase from other countries. So I do think that China's role in the global trade has transitioned a little bit over time. So China do have some labor-intensive industries, but China also is upgrading a lot of industries through automation, through the better construction of infrastructure, through the density of supply chain. So those changes, sometimes they offset the rising wages, and that's kind of sometimes make the observers nervous, because the argument is that, you know, the China's upgrading of the industrial base is preventing other economies from competition. But the other countries, they still have other competitive advantages. They have more proximity to local markets. They have more natural resources. They have different trade agreements. Also, they have, you know, specialized manufacturing capabilities. And not to mention, you know, all of the imports from China is, as I mentioned, sometimes enabling for their local industrial opportunity, for their local manufacturing as well, because when you have falling prices for these machinery, for example, EV is a good example, because when you have cheaper car batteries, the local manufacturers, whether it's a Chinese company or, you know, a foreign company, they could manufacture these EVs at lower cost. And if you have more infrastructure, you could, for example, build the charging stations at lower cost, which could enable more consumers to drive these EVs. So I do think a lot of these productive capabilities that are enabled by Chinese exports are oftentimes omitted or overlooked by these media outlets.
1: And finally, Professor John Gong, if we set aside the zero-sum framework, what paths exist for win-win development in global manufacturing? For example, what vision does the Global Development Initiative offer for industrial collaboration worldwide?
3: I think historically, this pattern we have seen so far, the pattern I'm talking about, industrial migration, is still very much at work. And I would expect something like this would eventually happen. We're already seeing lower-end, labor-intensive manufacturing

0: starting to be migrating out of China to these developing countries quite a few years ago, and this trend has been continuing. And I think this bodes very well for a lot of our trading partners and trading nations. Nevertheless, having said that, I do worry a little bit about, one very unique development here. Here in China, we all understand that we are engaging a fierce competition between China and United States on high tech, especially on AI. And we're seeing rapid penetration of AI capabilities in manufacturing sectors in China. So what it means is that this is actually totally new. We haven't seen this in the past at all. How AI robotics can start to substitute for human labor at such a rapid pace. I think we're just starting to see and grapple with this entirely new phenomenon. And so far, this has been very much entirely, or I think almost entirely, restricted within China's borders. And then you think about what's the implication for this historic industrial migration story that I alluded to earlier. Well, that's going to be a concern, I think. I think whether this migration pattern is going to happen against the backdrop of, rapid AI development, that's a very valid question to think about. But having said that, though, I think it's very good that the Chinese government takes a position that AI should not be exclusively restricted to just a few countries, right? There's also the issue of equality, international relations against the backdrop of AI development. And I think the Chinese government takes that position. As a matter of fact, I remember reading a speech by President Xi about AI, and he particularly mentioned this issue that AI development should be inclusive in nature, that China is willing to share these great results, new developments with the developing world, things of that nature. So I think at least the Chinese government is demonstrating a strong willingness to have a inclusive development strategy for AI. And I think that definitely is going to have implication for China's relationship, economic relationships with many of our trading partners in the Global South, particularly in areas of foreign direct investment. And we'll see what's going to happen.
1: Thank you very much for your insights. They were Professor John Gong with the University of International Business and Economics, Warwick Powell, adjunct professor at Queensland University of Technology, and Li Lun, assistant professor of economics at Peking University. And that's all the time for this edition of World Today. To listen to this episode again or to catch up on our previous episodes, you can download our podcast by searching World Today. I'm Dohong Yu in Beijing. Thank you so much for listening. Bye for now.

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1: Now the news. I'm Tian Yu. Chinese President Xi Jinping is in Kyrgyzstan for the 2026 Shanghai Cooperation Organization Summit and a state visit to the Central Asian country. Following his arrival on Sunday, President Xi and his wife Peng Liyuan had dinner and held warm and friendly discussions with Kyrgyz President Sadia Japarov and his wife Aygul Japarov at the presidential residence in Bishkek. Earlier in a written speech, President Xi said China-Kyrgyzstan cooperation is entering a golden period of rapid development, with bilateral trade and personnel exchanges reaching new heights. President Xi said he will have in-depth exchanges of views with his Kyrgyz counterpart and jointly draw up a new blueprint for building a China-Kyrgyzstan community with a shared future. President Xi said he looks forward to attending the Bishkek summit, working with all parties to review the SCO's 25-year development experience and discuss cooperation plans. A multilingual version of the Chinese TV program Classics, quoted by Xi Jinping, has begun airing across major media outlets in Shanghai Cooperation Organization member states. The launch took place in the Kyrgyz capital. Kyrgyz President Sadia Japarov sent a congratulatory message for the launch. Produced by China Media Group, the program explores classical Chinese texts and quotations frequently cited by Chinese President Xi Jinping in his speeches and writings. It offers international audiences insight into his views on governance, philosophy, and China's approach to global affairs. Rescuers are racing against time to search for survivors after a devastating mudslide hit the border port of Jirong in Xizang in southwest China. The mudslide was triggered by an ice rock avalanche originating from a high mountain glacier in Nepal. The disaster, which occurred last Wednesday, has claimed the lives of 16 people and left over 540 others missing in Xizang. Rescuers are pushing forward into the core disaster area despite high altitude terrain, steep valleys, and volatile weather. They have carried out road mud removal, hazard identification, disinfection, and epidemic prevention. Over 2,100 personnel have joined in the search and rescue operations. They have put the first emergency base station into operation and restored communications at the core rescue site. The barrier lake above the Jirong port has basically drained, forming a flowing state of the river channel. Nepal's National Disaster Risk Reduction and Management Authority says 781 bodies have been recovered from mudslide-hit areas, with over 2,500 people still missing. The Nepal Tourism Board said over 590 foreign nationals are still out of communication. It said more than 280 foreigners have been rescued. Chinese relief supplies and four rescue experts have arrived in Nepal to assist with disaster relief efforts following the devastating mudslides. Iran's Islamic Revolution Guard Corps says it has attacked U.S. airbases in Jordan in retaliation for the U.S.-Israeli aerial attacks on Iran's Larak Island Sunday night. The IRGC said the attack on Larak Island left multiple Iranian military personnel and civilians dead or wounded Sunday night. Earlier, a U.S. Central Command spokesperson said its forces had struck two Iranian launchers on Larak Island. He said the strikes came as IRGC forces were observed preparing to launch rockets with sea mines into the Strait of Hormuz. It marked the first known U.S. strike against Iran since late July. Icelandic Prime Minister Kristjan Frostadottir says the current government will not pursue further talks on resuming Iceland's accession to the European Union. Polling results published on Sunday showed that 52.8% of voters opposed the negotiations, with 47.2% in favor. The vote turnout reached 82%. A shooting has left one young woman dead and five others injured at a party in northern Switzerland as Swiss police are conducting a nationwide manhunt for the unidentified perpetrators. The shooting occurred in the early hours of Sunday at a horse racing track in the capital of Aargau Canton. A 22-year-old Italian woman residing in Switzerland died at the scene. Police confirmed that none of the injured are in life-threatening condition. And that's the news. I'm Tian Yu.
2: Global dialogue to climate action. This is Climate Watch.
3: Hello and welcome to Climate Watch, a program that brings you in-depth conversations about the future of our planet. Each week, we talk with experts, innovators, and changemakers driving the energy transition, shaping climate policy, and rethinking sustainability. I'm your host, Zhao Ying. Thanks for joining us. Asian countries are experiencing an exceptionally active typhoon season. So far this year, 20 storms have formed in the Northwest Pacific and the South China Sea, well above the historical average. Some powerful storms have brought torrential rainfall far inland, causing severe flooding across parts of China. Typhoons and hurricanes are among the most destructive natural disasters on Earth. Every year, they affect roughly 1 billion people around the world and cause enormous economic losses. But satellites and supercomputers have become quite good at predicting the general path of a typhoon. But predicting its intensity remains a major challenge. Sometimes a relatively weak storm can undergo rapid intensification in a matter of hours, leaving communities in its path with very little time to evacuate. Now, a new study published in Communications Earth and Environment suggests we may be getting closer to a breakthrough in intensity forecasting. A team led by our guest today has found that existing forecasting models have not fully captured the role of ocean waves in the complex interaction between the ocean and the atmosphere. The team has developed a third-generation typhoon forecasting model that better represents these processes. In the Northwest Pacific, the new model increased the probability of detecting rapid intensification to 90%, compared with 10 to 50% for existing models. Joining us today to unpack these findings is Professor Qiaofeng Li. He is a member of Academia Europea and a professor at the First Institute of Oceanography under China's Ministry of Natural Resources. Professor Qiao, it's great to have you with us.
4: Thank you.
3: So, I mean, with today's satellites, supercomputers, and sophisticated weather models, why are typhoons still so difficult to predict?
4: Typhoons are among the most complex weather systems on Earth. While satellites and advanced models have greatly improved our understanding of their environment, many challenges remain. A typhoon involves interaction across many different kinds of scales, from large-scale atmospheric circulation to storm-scale convection, and the turbulence scale as interactions. Some of these processes occur at very small scale and are quite difficult to observe, which makes them challenging to represent accurately in models. Typhoon forecast is based on numerical model, and the model performance really on turbulence understanding. Unfortunately, as Nobel Prize winner Rita Feynman pointed out, turbulence is the most important unsolved problem of classical physics. So in general, our understanding on turbulence is quite shallow, which is the main obstacle for accurate typhoon forecasting.
3: I learned that we have actually become much better at predicting the path of a typhoon, but predicting its intensity or how strong it will become is still a challenge, right? Why is that?
4: We have made great progress in predicting typhoon tracks because they are largely controlled by large-scale atmospheric circulation that can be relatively well observed and forecasted by current models. However, predicting typhoon intensity remains challenging because it depends much on complex air interaction and small-scale processes inside the typhoon. As we know, typhoon is generated on the ocean, and its intensity really on how much energy it can take from the ocean. This is called the air sea flux. Unfortunately, our understanding on air sea flux is not advanced. For example, how much heat and energy a typhoon receives from the ocean, how the upper ocean responds to strong wind, and how these challenges feed back to the typhoon are all influences of strength. These processes are still difficult to observe and represent accurately in current forecasting models. So this is the reason why we could not accurately forecast the typhoon intensity.
3: So rapid intensification can turn a relatively weak storm into a very dangerous one in a very short period of time. But why is it so difficult to predict when that will happen?
4: We can regard a typhoon as a heat engine. A typhoon strengthens rapidly when it gains much more energy from the ocean. Then it loses through processes such as friction. However, accurately representing these energy exchanges remains challenging, particularly because the role of ocean surface wave in earth interaction has not been fully understood and represented in traditional type models. Improving our ability to better express this process is vital because rapid intensification can leave communities with very limited time to prepare.
3: Yes, and we often hear that warm ocean water fuels typhoons, but your research actually suggests there's more to the story. So can you tell us more on what role ocean waves can play and how a typhoon develops and intensifies?
4: Warm ocean waters is indeed an important energy source for typhoon's evolution, but the ocean surface

0: is not simply a passive fuel tank. The ocean surface is constantly changing, and the ocean waves play an active role in the interaction between the ocean and the atmosphere. Strong wind from typhoon generate high surface waves, and these waves then affect the momentum, heat, and moisture exchange between the ocean and the atmosphere. These changes can directly influence the typhoon's intensity. For example, breaking waves can generate sea spray. We can say that phenomena along coastal areas and the strong wind, very like foggy weather. So that greatly enhances the heat and the moisture transfer from the ocean into the atmosphere. That means more heat will be transferred to the atmosphere. At the same time, surface wave and the sea spray can also change the roughness of the ocean surface, which influence how energy is transferred between ocean and the storm. And the strong wind, the effect of the sea spray, like the effect of oil, making the wind on a slippery ocean surface, so the wind will become stronger. Surface waves can greatly enhance the mixing in the upper ocean, and this mixing can cool the sea surface temperature. As a result, the heat transfer from ocean to atmosphere will be reduced. This third process is crucially important to imbalance the first and second processes. So these three processes create a feedback loop. The typhoon changes the ocean, and the ocean in turn influences how the typhoon develops and intensifies.
1: Yeah, so actually the wave can change the way a typhoon interacts with the ocean. So does this mean the typhoon is, in a sense, creating conditions that then affect its own development?
0: Yes, in a sense, a typhoon should not be reviewed as a system that simply responds to pre-existing ocean conditions. It actively changes the ocean through its strong wind. The interaction between ocean and the atmosphere is a key to understand a typhoon. As the typhoon moves across the ocean, it generates strong surface waves and drives exchange of heat, moisture, and momentum between the ocean and the atmosphere. This can then feedback into the typhoon's evolution. So, rather than developing over a fixed ocean surface, the typhoon is interacting with the ocean as a fully coupled system.
1: Yeah, and can you tell us more about your third generation typhoon forecasting model and what makes it different from the models that came before it?
0: The key innovation of the third generation typhoon forecasting model is that it fully incorporates three ocean surface wave processes into the coupled model. During the past 70 years, two generation typhoon models have been developed till now. The first generation typhoon model is only atmosphere models. These models over forecasted weak typhoons and under forecasted strong typhoons. The second generation typhoon models are ocean atmosphere coupled models, but the role of ocean surface wave at the Earth's interface was not represented. As a result, the second generation typhoon model are much better for weak typhoon forecasting. Unfortunately, these models are even worse in forecasting strong typhoons. In the world, our model is the first try to fully include three wave-related processes, which allow us to much better capture the physical process. In fact, the importance of surface wave feedbacks in typhoon forecasting is recently recognized by some leading international forecasting centers, such as the ECMWF in Europe, which has incorporated wave-induced drag feedback into its weather forecasting systems. Our model goes a step further by also incorporating both thin spray and wave-induced mixing effects, allowing us to more fully represent the role of wave in assay interactions.
1: Yeah, and also your tests suggest that this new model can predict the maximum intensity of rapidly intensifying typhoons much more accurately. Can you tell us more about that improvement? What does that mean in practical terms?
0: In practical terms, it means that forecasting agencies can have a more accurate estimation on how strong a rapidly intensified typhoon may become. This is particularly important because a typhoon can evolve into a strong typhoon very quickly, leaving little time for preparation. Improved forecasting can help authorities make better decisions, including when to issue warnings, how to prepare emergency response, and how to protect communities and infrastructures. Ultimately, the goal of improving forecasting is not only to improve scientific accuracy, but also to help society become more resilient to extreme weather events.
1: Yes, but how much earlier could this approach tell us that a typhoon is about to rapidly intensify, and how much difference could that make for communities in the storm path?
0: Our systematic model evaluation over 2023 and 2024 shows that this third generation model can successfully capture around 90% of rapid intensification occurring within the following 3 days. While the existing operational typhoon forecasting systems can capture only 20 to 50%. And the model also shows good skill in forecasting a typhoon's peak intensity. For example, during Super Typhoon Baiwei this year, our operational forecasting accurately predicted its maximum wind speed, with only a very small difference compared with the observation. Research has shown that typhoon-related economic loss approximately scale with the square of forecasting intensity errors. For example, reducing an intensity forecasting error from 10 meters per second to 9 meters per second, only 1 meter per second, this would reduce the corresponding economic loss by about 20%. This illustrated how even a small improvement in intensity forecast can make a meaningful difference for disaster prevention and mitigation.
1: Yes, and actually this new model has already begun to be applied at operational forecasting centers in China. How is it being used today, and what would it take for this approach to become more widely adopted internationally?
0: This model has moved beyond the research stage and is now being used in operational forecasting centers in China, such as the South China Sea Marine Forecasting and Hazard Mitigation Center, and also the East China Sea Forecasting and Hazard Mitigation Center. These forecastings provide valuable information for early warning and disaster prevention and mitigation. For wider international adoption, continued evaluation across different regions and forecasting systems is important. Collaborations with international forecasting centers will also play a key role. We believe that as the benefits of representing surface wave effects and as interaction become clear, this approach can contribute to the next generation of operational typhoon forecasting worldwide and help communicate around the world, prepare for future typhoons.
1: So your research focuses on the Northwest Pacific. Why is better intensity forecasting particularly important for this region?
0: The Northwest Pacific is one of the most active typhoon regions in the world. And many of these typhoons eventually affect densely populated coastal areas in East and Southeast Asia areas, where several hundreds of millions of people and the critical infrastructures are exposed to typhoon risks. For these communities, knowing not only where a typhoon will go, but also how strong it will become is extremely important. More accurate intensity forecast can provide early and more reliable information for emergency response, helping authorities and communities reduce risks and better protect lives and properties.
1: Yes, and we know that we are potentially heading into a particularly strong El Nino event this year. How could a very strong El Nino affect typhoon activity in the Northwest Pacific?
0: A strong El Nino can influence typhoon activity in the Northwest Pacific by changing ocean conditions and large-scale atmosphere circulations. It can affect where typhoons fall, how they move, and whether environmental conditions become more favorable for intensification. However, the accurate intensity of an individual storm depends on factors such as wind shear, atmosphere moisture, and ice interaction. Therefore, El Nino can provide important background conditions, but it influences the fate of every individual storm through background ocean and atmosphere conditions.
1: And as climate change continues to drive sea surface temperatures higher, how is that changing the game for typhoon forecasting?
0: Climate change is creating new challenge for typhoon forecasting because it is changing the ocean and the atmospheric environments in which typhoons develop. For example, warmer ocean will provide more energy for typhoons, potentially allowing typhoon to become stronger and intensified more rapidly. This means that forecasting models need to accurately represent not only the typhoon itself, but also the ocean and atmosphere background environment. Climate change will also change the earth interaction that control how the typhoon gains and loses energy. This is also why improving the representation of ocean surface wheel process is becoming increasingly important. As the ocean environment changes, we need models that can realistically capture the two-way interaction between the atmosphere, ocean, and the surface wheel to forecast how individual typhoons will evolve.
1: Yeah, and it feels like some storms in recent years are not just getting stronger, but they also move slower and stalling over cities. They dump massive rain for days. Is ocean surface behavior part of why these storms stall or take erratic routes?
0: The ocean can directly influence some aspects of a typhoon, but maybe not the direct factor controlling whether a typhoon stalls or takes an erratic path. Typhoon movement is primarily controlled by large-scale atmospheric circulations, such as the steering flow and the subtropical high. Of course, oceans have much influence on atmosphere circulations. The ocean is a major source of moisture for typhoon and therefore play an important role in their rainfall. For example, when ocean surface waves break, they generate a sea spray that can transfer additional moisture from the ocean into the atmosphere. This moisture can then contribute to the intense rainfall produced by typhoons. So, while large-scale atmosphere circulation remains the main factor controlling a typhoon's movement, ocean and surface wave process are important for understanding how much rain a storm can produce. Our research suggests that considering surface wave in a typhoon model can greatly improve the forecasting ability on rainfall.
1: Yeah, and we know that nowadays AI is developing rapidly in weather forecasting. So can AI also improve typhoon forecasting as well? And what

0: What could it add to physics-based models?
1: AI has high potential to bring new capabilities to typhoon forecasting. It can learn complex and highly nonlinear relationships from large amounts of historical observations and model data, which may help us identify patterns associated with rapid intensification and correct systematic bias in physical-based models. We believe that AI and physical-based models should work together. AI is powerful because it can learn from data, but the quality and completeness of Typhoon data are quite limited. Our third-generation Typhoon model can complement observations by providing physical consistent and detailed information on Typhoon evolution. AI can then learn from new model data, helping identify and correct bias in physical-based models. In this way, the two approaches can complement each other. Physical-based models provide the physical framework, while AI can learn complex nonlinear relationships from data and help improve the model performance. The future of Typhoon forecasting will likely come from combined physical-based models, advanced observation, and artificial intelligence. It should be mentioned that AI with low-quality model data and quite limited observation data may be not enough for accurate Typhoon forecasting. We should pay more attention on physical process research. Finally, as was convincingly highlighted in the recent article by Smith and Sopp, published this year, they mentioned machine learning statistical estimation neither can nor should be expected to supplement physical-based simulation for weather forecasting.
0: Okay, but I mean, how accurate can a typhoon forecast realistically become? Like, is there a limit to how precisely we can predict a typhoon?
1: This depends on the model performance. So there is no limitation for the performance. With our improved understanding on the physical processes, the model will become better and better, and we can get more accurate forecasting results.
0: And that wraps up this edition of Climate Watch. 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And stay updated on the latest climate stories with our Substack newsletter, Climate Choices. I'm Zhao Ying. Thank you so much for listening. See you next time.

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0: Some say Chinese is one of the most difficult languages in the world, and learning it is almost impossible.
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8: Chinese President Xi Jinping is on a state visit in Kyrgyzstan, meeting with its leader ahead of the Shanghai Cooperation Organization Summit. The U.S. launches new attacks on Iran for the first time in weeks. Washington says it targeted missile launchers on the coast of the Strait of Hormuz. And Iran retaliates, striking U.S. bases in the region. We'll have a live report from Iran. At the China-Nepal border, rescuers search debris and collect bodies after last week's mudslide. The death toll now over 800, with thousands more missing. Hello there, and thanks so much for joining us. I'm Francis Ko in Washington, D.C. Well, Chinese President Xi Jinping is on a state visit to Kyrgyzstan, where he will also attend the Shanghai Cooperation Organization Summit on Tuesday.
9: Kyrgyz President Sadir Japarov and his wife welcome President Xi Jinping and his wife Peng Liyuan at Manas International Airport. Japarov presented flowers to Peng Liyuan. Local young women offer traditional pastries and honey to the Chinese president and his wife to welcome the distinguished guests with traditional Kyrgyz customs. A guard of honor lined both sides of the red carpet. The two heads of state and their wives watched performances featuring traditional musical instruments and singing, as well as cultural displays. Local young people also sang Chinese songs. President Xi delivered a written statement. Xi delivered sincere greetings and best wishes to President Japarov and the people of Kyrgyzstan. Xi said China and Kyrgyzstan have a long history of traditional friendship. Over the past 34 years since the establishment of diplomatic relations, China-Kyrgyzstan ties have remained healthy and stable despite changes in the international landscape and have reached a high level as a comprehensive strategic partnership in the new era. Xi noted that cooperation between the two countries has entered a golden period of rapid development, with trade and people-to-people exchanges reaching new heights. Major projects, including the China-Kyrgyzstan-Uzbekistan Railway, are making steady progress and bringing tangible benefits to people in both countries. Xi said he will have in-depth exchanges with President Japarov on China-Kyrgyzstan relations, cooperations across various fields, and international and regional issues of common concern, charting a new blueprint for building a China-Kyrgyzstan community with a shared future. Xi also expressed his anticipation ahead of attending the SCO summit in Bishkek and working with all parties to advance the organization's continued development.
8: President Xi held informal talks with Kyrgyz President Sadir Japarov on Sunday evening. Xi and his wife Peng Liyuan were invited to a dinner hosted by Japarov and his wife Agul Japarova at the presidential residence. The two couples spent the evening together in a warm and cordial atmosphere. Xi's state visit is expected to elevate bilateral ties and boost cooperation. CGTN's Zhao Yunfei has more from Bishkek.
10: Chinese President Xi Jinping's state visit to Kyrgyzstan is aimed at advancing not only bilateral ties, but also cooperation across the wider region. At the airport, President Xi is welcomed by Kyrgyz President Sadir Japarov. The two presidents met three times last year, and China's foreign ministry says their frequent exchanges have helped usher bilateral cooperation into a golden period of rapid development. The Chinese leader has received a warm welcome from residents in Bishkek.
2: Kyrgyzstan and China are very close partners. Our countries have been working together for many years, and we really value this relationship.
5: I think our relationship will only continue to grow stronger. Our governments support the friendship between our peoples, and we are fortunate to have China as such a close and friendly neighbor.
10: In a written speech upon arrival, President Xi noted that China and Kyrgyzstan share a time-honored traditional friendship. Bilateral cooperation has remained stable throughout 34 years of diplomatic ties.
11: Our economic and trade cooperation has always enjoyed a very good momentum. Further improvements to cross-border infrastructure will boost the flow of goods and people, and we believe the prospects between the two countries will continue to improve.
10: President Xi will also attend the Shanghai Cooperation Organization Summit in Bishkek. This year marks the 25th anniversary of the founding of the regional organization. Over the past 25 years, its member states have steadily expanded cooperation across a wider range of areas, guided by the Shanghai spirit and a shared commitment to mutual trust, mutual benefit, and common development.
6: This is President Xi's third visit to Kyrgyzstan. The state visit is expected to map out a new blueprint for bilateral ties and make new progress in building an SCO community with a shared future. Zhao Yunfei, CGTN, Bishkek.
8: Other SCO members also have high expectations about the upcoming summit in Bishkek. CGTN spoke with one Uzbek official about how Chinese trade and investment are transforming the region.
12: The Bishkek summit should become a platform for translating the high level of political trust into concrete project decisions. The China-Kyrgyzstan-Uzbekistan railway project has already moved from the multi-year negotiation phase to practical implementation. Once operational, its throughput capacity is expected to reach up to 15 million tons of cargo per year, and delivery times will be reduced to 10 days. Our strategic goal is to create a sustainable trade model in which Chinese investments in Uzbekistan will facilitate the creation of new export-oriented industries and increase supplies to both the Chinese market and third countries.
8: Chinese universities and companies are helping Kyrgyzstan expand its capacity to train engineers at home. A new joint institute in Bishkek offers academic education, scientific research, and hands-on industrial experience. Alahosa Milenkovic has more.
13: Kyrgyzstan's science and higher education minister arrives at Kyrgyz Polytechnic, accompanied by the university rector. Inside the university's conference hall, Kyrgyz and Chinese traditional dancers bring both cultures to the stage as government officials, academics, company representatives, and students gather for the institute's opening. At the heart of the new institute is a donation of 16 specialized laboratories, described as the largest concentration of such facilities anywhere in Central Asia.
14: These labs will be open not just for students and professors at this university, but also to young researchers and scientists, allowing them to conduct practical scientific work and advanced research in green energy and the mining industry.
13: Following the ceremony, officials and visitors toured the newly established laboratories, viewing equipment designed to give students hands-on experience in practical training, experimentation, and scientific research. The institute creates a direct link between Kyrgyz Polytechnic, Zhejiang University, and Xi'an Jiatong University, while also bringing Chinese industrial partners into the program, connecting classroom learning and scientific research with real-world industry.
15: Through the joint training of master's and doctoral students, we will tailor talent development to the needs of industry, including Kyrgyz enterprises in sectors important to high-quality economic growth.
13: Students here will follow a three-year master's program, combining university study in both countries with direct exposure to industry.
16: The master's program involves this university, a partner university in China, and also includes a mandatory one-year internship at an enterprise. This is not an ordinary 3 years long master's program. The lectures will be in English.
13: The opening gives education a practical role in cooperation developed through the Belt and Road Initiative and the SCO, as these days Bishkek becomes the focus of regional diplomacy. And this new institute is about more than education. It is about preparing a new generation to carry cooperation between China and Kyrgyzstan forward as their leaders gather here for the SCO summit. Alyosha Milenkovic, CGTN, Bishkek.
8: Coming up, fresh attacks in the conflict between the U.S. and Iran. After the U.S. attacked targets in coastal Iran, Tehran retaliated against U.S. bases in the Middle East. Stay with us.
7: Keeping you up to date with all the world's top stories, this is The World Today.
8: We have breaking news from the Middle East. U.S. forces reportedly struck two Iranian launchers on Larak Island off Iran's southern coast on Sunday. Iranian media reported an explosion near the island, but said the cause was initially unknown. CGTN's Ehsan Kayvani joins us now from Yazd in central Iran. Ehsan, what can you tell us about this latest incident?
17: Well, Larak Island, right at the northern edge of the Strait of Hormuz, was hit by two separate drone attacks, and so far, Iranian official sources confirm at least two Iranians, most likely IRGC personnel, killed, with two others injured. There's a strong chance the casualty count is higher. After these attacks, the IRGC vowed retaliation, accusing the American enemy of acting out of desperation to shore up its fading regional credibility and distract from internal problems, and warning that this aggressive act would be answered with punishment for the aggressor. And now, over the past few weeks, vessels along the southern route of the Strait of Hormuz have faced several unexplained attacks, none of which Iran has claimed. And the IRGC is pushing back against reports that the Larak targets were missile launchers. Meanwhile, Iran has begun launching dozens of missiles from multiple locations inside Iran's territory. Media close to the IRGC say multiple explosions have been heard in Jordan. Al Udeid Airbase in Qatar has also come under fire by Iran's missiles. Iran's state media, Press TV, says Iran has also launched several missiles towards multiple targets in the Strait of Hormuz, including some American vessels. This comes after weeks of Iranian warnings that Tehran would not tolerate the U.S. naval blockade, disrupting its crude export. And just hours ago, Tehran also drew a red line for Israel in southern Lebanon, warning against any expansion of operations there. So clearly, we're seeing escalation almost 1 month after the latest military confrontation between Iran and the U.S. at the end of July, which took almost 2 weeks, Francis.
8: That was Ehsan Kayvani live from Iran. Thank you so much. Well, China confirms at least 16 deaths in the Xidang region. It's part of the aftermath of that massive mudslide that hit Jurong Port on the border with Nepal. Hundreds are still missing, and more than 2,000 rescuers have been dispatched. Sun Tianyan reports on the challenges they face in the disaster zone.
0: The disaster began with a massive ice avalanche. Rock, soil, and debris tore down the mountainside for nearly 20 kilometers, dropping nearly 3,300 meters in elevation. That has left rescuers facing a vast and challenging area to search. But reaching the disaster zone is proving to be a challenge in itself. Two major roads leading to Jurong Port have been destroyed, forcing rescuers to find temporary routes through the mountains. The terrain is deep and the valleys are narrow, with some sections just 3 meters wide. That leaves little room for rescuers to move and even less space for heavy machinery. Days of rain have saturated the ground, while thick mud and hidden holes make the terrain treacherous. Water continues to flow through parts of the disaster zone, threatening to wash away newly repaired sections and undo hours of work. The mountains also pose major challenges for aerial rescue. Dense fog can severely reduce visibility, while strong crosswinds and wind shear can make flying hazardous. Finding safe places to land is another challenge. There is also the continuing threat of ice and snow avalanches. Taken together, these conditions are making both access to the disaster zone and the rescue operations on the ground exceptionally difficult.
8: Now, meantime, on the Nepalese side of the border, the government says it has begun burying the cremated remains of some victims. This after taking DNA samples and marking them for families to retrieve later. Thousands of people are still unaccounted for, including foreigners. Ravinder Bawa is in Kathmandu with the latest on efforts to help survivors.
18: We met a lot of survivors who were being brought in various sorties of the helicopter to the army camp, where media was also allowed to enter and interact with these survivors. What they told us was that they had been waiting for 4 days. They did not know whether they will be picked up by the helicopter and brought to safer areas. Will they get that kind of help? They were trying to reach out. There was no phone connection. And some of them have lost their family members. Some of them have lost their homes. And so they remained huddled together, processing these emotions of pain, sorrow, fear, hope. So once they came out of those gates and when they saw their loved ones standing there to greet them, there were emotional scenes that broke out outside the gate. But definitely, as far as the operations are concerned, one of the major focus right now is of hundreds of hydropower workers who are stuck in the tunnels up there. Remember, there are more than 10 hydropower projects which were just like washed away, and there are workers who are still stuck in those tunnels. And now special teams from China and India, tunnel experts, have come in. Nepal reached out for this kind of an assistance, technical assistance, and we saw one of the teams come out from those areas in the helicopter and landed at the army camp today. So the work has already begun, although these are inaccessible areas because there are no roads to these places, and the only way to get there is helicopters, but even helicopters don't have a proper place to land. So sometimes those helipads have to be made, or sometimes they are just above the ground, and somehow the passengers or the people they are carrying to these kind of spots or bringing from there to the army camp are brought in these helicopters. So these tunnels are in such a situation at the moment. What we are hearing from our sources is that because of the mud and the debris, some of these tunnels are actually closed, and once you reach there, you do not realize this was it. So it's becoming difficult for even the rescue workers to identify where the mouth of the tunnel is, to drill through it and to carry those machines up because there are no roads. Now the effort is to dismantle them and then take them in the helicopter and assemble them again. So a lot of challenges that the rescue workers are failing, but definitely it's going, the process is still on.
8: A passenger ferry capsizes and sinks off northern Cyprus, killing at least 8 people. A rescue operation is underway to move survivors back to land. At least 17 people are missing. An official says the ferry was carrying nearly 270 people. The cause is still not clear. An agreement between President Donald Trump and Venezuela's acting president, Delcy Rodriguez, has granted the U.S. majority control of a large chunk of Venezuela's oil. Both governments say the deal is mutually beneficial, but some in Venezuela are skeptical. CGTN's Stephen Gibbs has more from Caracas.
19: Venezuela has the world's largest proven oil reserves, around 17% of the global total. But the vast majority of that remains underground. Venezuela only contributes to around 1% of global oil production. That might, however, be beginning to change. Since President Nicolas Maduro was forcibly seized by U.S. troops in January and taken out of the country, a political shift has taken place.
20: Viva Venezuela y viva los Estados Unidos.
19: The current Venezuelan government, led by Maduro's former vice president, Delcy Rodriguez, has begun a reset in its relations with Washington. The U.S. has meanwhile begun lifting its sanctions on Venezuela.
21: And she's a terrific person. I mean,
19: that partnership has now firmly turned to oil, with a dramatic announcement on Friday. Writing on Truth Social, President Trump said what he described as the biggest oil deal in world history had been agreed. He said that the United States secured majority U.S. control of more than 65 billion barrels of Venezuelan oil. The agreement will involve the U.S. partnering with a private company to develop 17 oil fields in Venezuela. There will be no direct involvement of the Venezuelan state. It will, however, receive billions of dollars in taxes and royalties from every barrel produced.
22: Los beneficios se pierden de vista.
19: Rodriguez

0: were unhappy with the lack of specifics.
1: Y en este momento,
0: right now, the details are not clear, and that seems wrong to me, said this woman. It needs to be all made clear.
2: I think it's something that is being carried out in an illegitimate way without consulting the Venezuela people. It's a decision which commits the future of Venezuela and has been taken behind the backs of Venezuelans.
1: Venezolano.
0: But others were more upbeat.
3: I think this will bring benefits to the country. That said, the oil is ours. But at some stage, someone has to extract the oil. And if it brings income to the country, I'm in agreement.
0: Trump on Sunday said the oil recovered will help top up the U.S. Strategic Petroleum Reserve.
4: So both governments describe this agreement as mutually beneficial, but many questions remain. No text of any agreement has yet been released. Stephen Gibbs, CGTN, Caracas.
5: Coming up, the U.S. launches a new space telescope, a mission to unlock the mysteries of our universe. After the break.
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5: Welcome back. Somalia says its forces worked with Turkish troops to retake a cargo ship hijacked by pirates. The operation is said to have lasted 10 days and killed 14 suspects. Mohamed Kayi tells us more from the Somali capital.
7: According to Somalia's Ministry of Defense, the Cameroonian flagship MV Lutuf was freed on Saturday following a joint operation involving Somali and Turkish naval forces. The vessel, which was carrying a Turkish consignment, was hijacked by suspected Somali pirates on August 17th in the waters of Eyl District in Somalia's northeastern Nugal region. The Somali government says 14 suspected pirates were killed during the 10-day operation, while four boats used by the pirates were destroyed. Authorities say operation forced the remaining pirates to abandon the vessel. The government described the mission as part of defense cooperation agreement signed between Somalia and Turkey in early 2024, which includes cooperation on maritime security and efforts to combat piracy. But the account has been disputed by Somalia's semi-autonomous Puntland state. Puntland officials allege that a ransom was paid to secure the ship's release, a claim that contradicts the federal government's version of events. They warn that paying ransom could encourage further piracy and make Somalia's water more vulnerable to future attacks. The resurgence of piracy off Somalia's coast is raising concerns for international maritime traffic along one of the world's most strategic important shipping routes. The waters around Somalia connect major trade routes between Asia, the Middle East, and Europe, with a significant share of global container traffic passing through the wider region. Figures from the International Maritime Organization indicate that there have been at least 15 reported piracy attacks off the coast of Somalia this year, the highest number since 2013. At least five cargo ships have been reportedly held hostage, with the latest vessel seized on August 20th off the coast of Yemen. The renewed attacks are putting maritime security back in the spotlight and raising concerns over the potential impact on international shipping. Hamid Kahir, CGTN, Mogadishu, Somalia.
5: Around 1,000 young people from both sides of the Taiwan Strait have come together in Shanghai this week for a new round of cultural exchanges. CGTN's Chen Jiaqi has more.
8: A vibrant trendy market, a highly energy sports arena alongside study programs and forums. It was a packed agenda for these young people from across the Taiwan Strait. For some participants, the most powerful moments were not on the agenda. They simply happened.
9: Seeing the young people from Shanghai and the singers from the Taiwan region interacting on stage, it was truly a touching moment, because it felt like we could finally come together and create something collaboratively.
8: For Chu Chia-yi, that moment on stage marked the beginning of something new. He's now developing projects with young musicians in Shanghai, turning a one-time encounter into an ongoing creative partnership. And his story is far from unique. For Cho Yuhan, the connection began nearly two decades ago.
10: I've actually been

0: Living in Shanghai for almost 20 years, there are so many diverse opportunities here. My husband is from Shanghai, so I see myself as a small reflection of cross-strait exchange.
1: According to the 7th National Population Census, nearly 158,000 people from China's Taiwan region are living in the Chinese mainland. And Shanghai is one of the top destination cities.
2: The most important thing is to start a dialogue, because we need to understand each other first before we can truly integrate. Seeing is believing, so we hope more young people will come to the Chinese mainland, learn and share with one another.
1: What began as a week of events has grown into something more lasting. When young people from across the strait come together, they're doing more than creating projects. They're forging connections, building trust, and opening bridges for future collaboration. Chen Jiaqi, CGTN.
3: NASA has launched a new space telescope with an astronomical task. The Roman Space Telescope lifted off atop a SpaceX Falcon rocket from Florida's Kennedy Space Center. For the next 5 years, it will survey more of the cosmos than any telescope before, with its hundreds of millions of stars and billions of galaxies. Its findings could unveil clues about the universe's biggest mysteries of dark energy and dark matter. The telescope took more than a decade to develop and cost $4 billion. And that's the world today. I'm Frances Ko.
4: From north to south, east to west, people in China are chasing their dreams and leaving their mark. Want to know how they beat the odds and made a difference? Footprints brings you the true life stories of their journeys.
5: 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How are things really going between China and Africa? 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
1: Now the news. I'm Tian Yu. Chinese President Xi Jinping is in Kyrgyzstan for the 2026 Shanghai Cooperation Organization Summit and a state visit to the Central Asian country. Following his arrival on Sunday, President Xi and his wife Peng Liyuan had dinner and held warm and friendly discussions with Kyrgyz President Sadia Japarov and his wife Aygul Japarov at the presidential residence in Bishkek. Earlier in a written speech, President Xi said China-Kyrgyzstan cooperation is entering a golden period of rapid development, with bilateral trade and personnel exchanges reaching new heights. President Xi said he will have in-depth exchanges of views with his Kyrgyz counterpart and jointly draw up a new blueprint for building a China-Kyrgyzstan community with a shared future. President Xi said he looks forward to attending the Bishkek summit, working with all parties to review the SCO's 25-year development experience and discuss cooperation plans. A multilingual version of the Chinese TV program Classics, quoted by Xi Jinping, has begun airing across major media outlets in Shanghai Cooperation Organization member states. The launch took place in the Kyrgyz capital. Kyrgyz President Sadia Japarov sent a congratulatory message for the launch. Produced by China Media Group, the program explores classical Chinese texts and quotations frequently cited by Chinese President Xi Jinping in his speeches and writings. It offers international audiences insight into his views on governance, philosophy, and China's approach to global affairs. Rescuers are racing against time to search for survivors after a devastating mudslide hit the border port of Jirong in Xizang in southwest China. The mudslide was triggered by an ice rock avalanche originating from a high mountain glacier in Nepal. The disaster, which occurred last Wednesday, has claimed the lives of 16 people and left over 540 others missing in Xizang. Rescuers are

0: pushing forward into the core disaster area despite high-altitude terrain, steep valleys, and volatile weather. They have carried out road mud removal, hazard identification, disinfection, and epidemic prevention. Over 2,100 personnel have joined in the search and rescue operations. They have put the first emergency base station into operation and restored communications at the core rescue site. The barrier lake above the Jurong port has basically drained, forming a flowing state of the river channel. Nepal's National Disaster Risk Reduction and Management Authority says 781 bodies have been recovered from mudslide-hit areas, with over 2,500 people still missing. The Nepal Tourism Board said over 590 foreign nationals are still out of communication. It said more than 280 foreigners have been rescued. Chinese relief supplies and four rescue experts have arrived in Nepal to assist with disaster relief efforts following the devastating mudslides. Iran's Islamic Revolution Guard Corps says it has attacked U.S. air bases in Jordan in retaliation for the U.S.-Israeli aerial attacks on Iran's Larak Island Sunday night. The IRGC said the attack on Larak Island left multiple Iranian military personnel and civilians dead or wounded Sunday night. Earlier, a U.S. Central Command spokesperson said its forces had struck two Iranian launchers on Larak Island. He said the strikes came as IRGC forces were observed preparing to launch rockets with sea mines into the Strait of Hormuz. It marked the first known U.S. strike against Iran since late July. Icelandic Prime Minister Kristjan Frostadottir says the current government will not pursue further talks on resuming Iceland's accession to the European Union. Polling results published on Sunday showed that 52.8% of voters opposed the negotiations, with 47.2% in favor. The vote turnout reached 82%. A shooting has left one young woman dead and five others injured at a party in northern Switzerland as Swiss police are conducting a nationwide manhunt for the unidentified perpetrators. The shooting occurred in the early hours of Sunday at a horse racing track in the capital of Aargau Canton. A 22-year-old Italian woman residing in Switzerland died at the scene. Police confirmed that none of the injured are in life-threatening condition. And that's the news. I'm Tian Yu.
1: Epic tales of mystery and magic to accounts of battle and empire. From the verses of ancient poets,
2: 关关雎鸠，在河之洲,
1: to the masterpieces of our times. A Light on Literature brings to life China's literary heritage and a look at the world in a new light.
3: Hi, I'm Huang Rui. On today's A Light on Literature, we continue by presenting the book Tides from the West, a Chinese autobiography written by Chang Mengling. Chang Mengling was a well-respected Chinese educator. Today, Tang Damin narrates the last part of Chapter 33. Enjoy.
4: Learning is for the sake of its use. What is this use? It comes under two main principles. First, whatever has to do with the elevation of moral sentiments in the masses and with the cultivation of right moral attitudes in the individual. Second, whatever will contribute to national prosperity and the people's livelihood. These principles are the summary of ages of teachings from the sages and scholars. Whatever they say and teach has come eventually to these. Scholars learned them and diffused their learning to the common people. The common people, under this influence, through ages of accumulated effort, have gradually and unconsciously developed a mentality, as the reader will readily see, of common sense and practical wisdom. They have kept on asking what is the use of this or that in the light of these same principles. When trains and steamboats came to China, people were ready to ride on them because they went much faster. They used

kerosene oil because it gave more light. Telephone and telegraph facilities transmit messages without the necessary delay of mail or foot or even house messengers. Clocks and watches give exact time without looking at the sun. People bought Western manufacturers because they served useful purposes in daily life. When missionaries came, they established schools and hospitals. "What wonderful people they are," said the Chinese. "They heal the sick and educate the children of the poor." When the Chinese assembled to listen to the preaching of the gospel, the eyes of a number of them were usually directed toward the hospitals or the schools. Through the leaves of the Holy Bible, they peeped at the useful things of Western manufacture the preacher had brought to China from his homeland. My father made friends with a local missionary because he repaired our water pumps and gave us cough drops and quinine powder. He was honest and friendly in dealing with his neighbors. The last is important because the Chinese are both practical and moral. "What about the religion they taught us?" "Oh, that is a good religion. It teaches people to be good." "What about their God?" "Oh, yes. Their God? He is a good God. Put him in our temples beside many other good gods. We'll worship him, burn candles and incense before him." "But he will not sit in your temples beside your idols." "Well, we'll make an idol for him." "No, that can't be done. He's omnipotent and omnipresent. God is in you, not in the idol." "Yes, yes, when he's not in me, maybe he likes to be in an idol." "No, he is in heaven." "Yes, I know he is, as all the other gods are. Maybe he wants to take a trip down to earth and use the temples as his hotels. Then we can worship him there." "No, he's the only God. When you worship him, you cannot worship other gods." "Then our people would hesitate and say, 'You worship yours, we will worship ours.' There it is, if you believe it so. It is not there if you do not believe it. Herein lies China's wisdom of religious toleration. Modern legal sense as the West understands it is not developed in China. Avoid the courts if you can. Let us settle our disputes without going to law. Let's compromise. Let's have a cup of tea and sip together with friends and talk things over. It is much less expensive, much less troublesome, and much fairer. What is the use of going to law? You often see stone tablets on the highways near a Xian capital bearing these bold letters: "Do not go to law." This may be the reason for the non-legal mindedness of the Chinese, but as modern industry and commerce grow, society will grow in complexity, and laws for governing the complicated social relations will be necessary. When laws become a necessity, the practical wisdom of the Chinese will see to it that we are more legal-minded. But would it not lessen the burdens of the courts if people should settle their cases by sipping a cup of tea? Do not do unto others what you would not have others do unto you. Critics say this is negative, while do unto others what you would have others do unto you is positive. Yes, that is true, but the Chinese prefer the negative from practical sense. You may like onions, so you try to force them upon others. That is positive. Onions may taste good to me, but others may not have the same feeling. They may fear them as ladies do rats. If you were not a lover of this obnoxious vegetable, would you like others to impose it upon you? No, of course not. Then why should you impose it upon others? It's negative, but it's more sensible. For the positive way, if you persist, will lead to trouble, while the negative way will avoid it. Love your friend, be fair to your enemy. Of course, it is a higher ideal to love your enemy, but how many in all history have ever loved their enemy? It looks like hitching your wagon to a star. It is something unattainable. It is practical idealism to

0: Be fair to your enemy. So the Chinese prefer it to pure idealism. Is there any use in music? Yes, it is very useful. It can bring the feelings of an individual to harmony. It can raise the morals of a people to a higher level. Is there any use in the arts? Yes, they are very useful. They will cultivate the finer sense of the people and thus raise their morals to a higher level. Landscape gardening, splendid palaces and temples, landscape painting, literature, poetry, calligraphy, porcelains, bronzes, skillful carvings, and the like all cultivate this finer sense in man. Why must a man be honest? Because if you are dishonest and untrustworthy, people will not believe and trust you. Then you will fail in business and in dealing with other people. Dishonesty simply does not pay. Not only is honesty a virtue, but its practical results are invaluable to human relations. The Chinese love humor. Why? Because you can say things without offending people. Besides, you can get a lot of innocent pleasure from it. You can get along with people better by innocent and amusing suggestions. Humor makes company more congenial and life more enjoyable. Perseverance is one of the great virtues necessary to success. If you keep on filing and filing, you will break the steel. If you keep on grinding and grinding, you will shape the precious stone. In the scenic western hills of Peking, one summer afternoon, Professor John Dewey, Dr. Hu Shi, and I watched a Sisyphus beetle pushing a tiny mud ball up the slope. It pushed first with forelegs, then with hind legs, and then with its side legs. The ball rolled up and up until some mishap occurred which set it rolling down to where it started, with the diminutive Sisyphus riding on it. He repeated the process, but met with the same failure. Again and again he tried. We admired his perseverance, said both Hu Shi and I. Yes, but his lack of intelligence is regrettable, said John Dewey. Thus, the virtuous see virtue, the wise see wisdom. There are different aspects in the same thing. The eminent philosopher is truly a loyal son of the West, while his disciples are truly loyal sons of the East. The West pitied Mr. Sisyphus's lack of head, while the East admired his heart. The Chinese people are contented with their lot. If a Chinese lives on a frugal diet, takes a humble house, and has enough clothes to keep warm, he feels satisfied. This attitude toward a simple way of living keeps China's millions contented and happy, but it precludes progress as the West understands it. Unless China is industrialized, she cannot lift the people to any level of material prosperity. Perhaps for years to come, her countless people will have to be content with their lot. The Chinese people are devoted to nature, not in the sense of finding the natural laws, but in the sense of cultivating the poetic, artistic, or moral sense of lovers of nature. To be under pine trees, steeped in the moon, and listen to streams flowing gently over the rocks gives one a placid mind and a tranquil heart. To see spring flowers in bloom makes one feel the universe filled with the spirit of growth. To observe autumn leaves falling serves as a warning of the approach of declining days. From nature, the Chinese learns the sublime nature of man. In Peking, there is the Altar of Heaven, built of white marble somewhat like a great theater, but terraced upward toward the center, which is raised higher than the surrounding terraces. At this altar, the emperors of the past worshipped heaven. On one clear moonlit autumn night, when the sky was blue without a speck of cloud upon it, the full moon shone directly upon my head, and the marble terraces were flooded with silver light overflowing into the vast space around me. I stood at the center of the altar and all of a sudden felt as if heaven, earth, and myself merged into one vastness. This experience of sudden sublimation made me understand why the Chinese regard heaven, earth, and man as one and inseparable. By believing in their unity, the Chinese elevate man from the pettiness of daily life to the higher plane of sublime spirit. The vastness of space, the brilliance of the sun, the placidity of the moon, the multitude of stars, the luxuriant growth of plants, the rotation of the seasons, the timely rains that nourish the crops, the winding rivers that irrigate the fields, the dashing tides that reveal the power of nature, the high mountains that touch the sky. Each and all furnish rich materials in cultivating man's sublime spirit. Of nature, man is born. To nature, man owes his life. From nature, he learns his ways of good living. Nature and man are one and inseparable. Nature is so good, so kind, so sincere, and so generous that man in his own very nature, which is but part and parcel of greater nature, must be good, kind, sincere, and generous. Here comes the belief of the Chinese that human nature is all good. Evils grow only out of the perversion of good. This is why great Chinese teachers and statesmen always trust the good that is in man. Great statesmen like Dr. Sun Yat-sen and great teachers like Dr. Cai Yuanpei always take any Tom, Dick, or Harry for a good man until he proves the contrary. And they're always ready to forgive and forget. Herein lies their greatness and broad-mindedness. It is proverbial that a statesman's mind is so broad that you could row a boat in it, while a scholar's heart is as resonant as a hollow in mountain regions that echoes with every vibration of sound. Nature is China's national teacher. Upon nature, she built her moral universe and thus her culture and civilization. Since Chinese civilization furnishes only inadequate means to control nature, she follows nature. Here lie the differences between East and West. It is the duty of the moralists and poets to follow nature. It is the duty of the scientist to control it. Under the influence of Western civilization, the younger generation is changing from a poetic and moral appreciation to a scientific study of nature. Hereafter, China will understand nature not only through feelings and empirical observation, but through the intellect and scientific research. China will know nature more intimately and control it more effectively to bring prosperity to the nation and better the livelihood of the people. At the same time, science will not destroy the sense of beauty in nature as some people think it may. As I write, I look out through the windows and see, in the gardens, the old pine trees and bamboo groves fresh after a rain. And over the bamboo trees, I see the Yangtze River gracefully winding its tranquil way past the hilly city of Chongqing. The sense of the beauty of nature gives me peacefulness of mind and tranquility of heart. But if I think of the plants botanically, I see in them the growth of the cells and the circulation of the sap, which does not lessen my sense of beauty at all. If I look at the river geologically, I see, through its silt carrying waters to its bed, which millions and millions of years ago may have been just dry land or even the bottom of a rough sea. Thinking in this way, the beauty of the gentle Yangtze remains in my mind, just the same or even with richer associations. That a knowledge of the working of their cells should destroy one's sense of the beauty of pine trees or bamboo groves is unthinkable. It makes me feel that nature is even more wonderful and beautiful with a scientific outlook. From love of the beauty in nature and a feeling of her irresistible force, a strong fatalism grew up in the minds of the Chinese people. In spite of all human efforts, nature will stick to its invariable course. Thus, flood and drought are beyond human power to control, and people have learned to submit to fate. Since it is fate, they may just as well take it good-naturedly. What is the use of making much fuss over fate? This is why one finds many a toiler in China with a smiling face. Misery is a fate. Why not take it in good humor? Here is one secret of why the Chinese people have had so great a capacity to stand hardship and suffering during the years of war. Do your best, perform your duty, and let fate take care of the rest. Enjoy nature's way and be contented with your lot. The placid autumn moon, the tender June breeze, spring blossoms, winter snows, all are in store for your enjoyment, rich and poor alike.
1: Welcome to A Light on Literature, a representation of timeless works from Chinese literature. Today's narration by Tang Daming is Tides from the West, a Chinese autobiography written by Chang Mengling.
0: Chapter 34, Modern Civilization. Modern civilization originated in Europe. American civilization is but its offspring. Chinese civilization, which developed from its own sources and is of a very high order, is regarded as ancient. China began to be modernized only with the influx of modern influences from Europe and America. In the last 50 years, she has been going through the metamorphosis of coming up to date with its accompanying agonies. She has been forced into the modern world step by step by the ties of westernization, as we have seen in these pages. Modern civilization is an ambiguous term. It yields various impressions. It may mean more and better weapons of war for men to massacre each other with until it destroys them all. It may mean better means of production to support more millions in comfort and luxury and create a higher standard of living. Or the term may be used for the science and invention that have made both modern warfare and a high standard of living possible. It may represent the mentality which searches for objective truths in order to enable man to control nature. It may refer to better communication and better organization in mobilizing resources and wealth. It may signify democracy to the democratic countries or totalitarianism to totalitarian nations. Part or all of these may be called modern civilization. As to what is most essential or most truly typical, no two people seem to agree. Then, what has China been doing during these 50 troubled years? She has trodden in the dark. Sometimes she has seemed to be walking into a trap, as a fly will, by licking the sweetness that leads it along the path of doom. At other times, she seems to have been cornered by a group of armed gangsters who forced her into submission. This she resented and afterward tried to get weapons to defend herself. All in all, she has struggled and muddled and finally began to see light in what is called Western civilization, with its good as well as evil, blessings as well as curses. What are the goods and blessings she should try to absorb? What evils reject? Here, too, there seems to be no agreement, whether among individuals or groups. The evils she has taken in may later prove to be laden with blessings. Thus, from the evil of opium, forced upon China by superior weapons of war, she got the seeds of modern science. The goods she has adopted may prove to be accompanied by unsuspected evils. For example, by relying too much on system and organization, we forgot the virtues of individual integrity and responsibility. There are cases where new systems and organizations have failed in their work for lack of due emphasis upon these qualities.

0: necessities. The standard of living was raised for the few who lived upon the exploitation of many. Thus, automobiles were imported and used without making an effort to manufacture them. It takes thousands of farmers, each raising hundreds of bushels of rice, to produce the means of exchange for one imported car. Modern conveniences in modern towns, such as electric lights, radios, flush toilets, and other comforts, must be paid for by the sweat of millions of tillers of the land. In lifting our standard of living, we are impoverishing the country by an unfavorable trade balance. Yet the standard of living must be raised, and accompanying evils must be remedied by scientific agriculture, farm machinery, and an irrigation system for increased productivity. These, again, will give rise to new problems. We have suffered much from modern civilization, yet we still need more of it. If we take too much at a time, we vomit it forth again violently, as in the case of the Boxer Uprising of 1900. If we take too little, it is ineffective. This seems to be how modern civilization goes in China. Yet China must muddle along with the world willy-nilly. In the West, during the last 100 years, one invention has led to another, one idea to another, one step in progress to another, one prosperity to another, and one war to another. Only peace did not lead to another peace, but to war. This is how the world has forged ahead in the name of modern civilization.
1: And that was part one of chapter 34 of the book, Tides from the West, a Chinese autobiography written by Chang Menglin, read by Tang Daming, and published by the Foreign Language Teaching and Research Press. Join us again next time on A Light on Literature for the second part of chapter 34. See you next time.

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0: Some say Chinese is one of the most difficult languages in the world, and learning it is almost impossible.
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1: the grammar.
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0: Only because you're not learning it in the right way. Why not try Takeaway Chinese, where you can take some Chinese away and experience progress day by day. Takeaway Chinese, we will promise you a difference. Takeaway Chinese, where you can take some Chinese away and experience progress day by day. Takeaway Chinese, we will promise you a difference.
7: 你好,欢迎收听随行汉语. Welcome to Takeaway Chinese. I'm Fei Fei, and joining me today

0: There is Steve Heatherly. Hello, Steve.
1: Hello, Feifei.
0: Every September, when the fall is approaching, that also means the school year is about to start.
1: Oh, congratulations to you.
0: So when you were growing up, is, you know, the start of the school year a big thing that you need to do some sort of ritual preparation before it started?
1: Probably the same here in China, I guess. You go back to school shopping.
0: Yeah.
1: And you'll see all the stores will have their back to school sales. Things like clothes and backpacks and pencil cases and all that school related stuff.
0: Mm-hmm.
1: So usually maybe, I don't know, a couple of weeks before school starts or maybe a month, I don't know, you go shopping. I remember going shopping with my mom and picking out stuff that I wanted to have. And so it's kind of, that's the kind of, I wouldn't call it a ritual per se, but it's the kind of procedure that's very common in North America, I guess here too.
0: Yeah. Before school, of course, purchasing of a lot of school supplies. I think in Chinese, we call them 学习用品.
1: 学习用品.
0: Yeah, 学习 meaning study. 用品 are the things you need for the tools,
1: supplies.
0: Or the supplies.
1: Mm.
0: So school supplies in Chinese is 学习用品, and that applies to a lot of things like what you mentioned, pencil cases, which is 铅笔盒.
1: 铅笔盒.
0: Sorry, that's my northern accent.
1: Oh, nice. Oh, great. This is good. This will help my my accent a little bit.
0: In the standard Mandarin, there will be 铅笔盒.
1: 铅笔盒.
0: Yeah, but in the northern.
1: And what did you say again?
0: 铅笔盒.
1: 铅笔盒. Oh, so it's
0: hear the
1: her versus her.
0: Yeah, you can hear the er in
1: growl.
0: The end. Yeah.
1: Mm.
0: And then another other things, basically, you know, all the things you stationary, like called 文具.
1: 文具.
0: Yeah, things you need, pencils, erasers, rulers, notebooks, and water bottles. You know, I thought about it the other day because basically every couple of years I need to buy a new set of water bottles for my kid.
1: Why?
0: Well, just got broken.
1: Oh, you bring a water bottle to school?
0: Yeah. But when I recall growing up in school, I don't remember I bring a water bottle to school at all.
1: I did not do that.
0: And then my friend asked, then how do you drink water?
1: Drinking fountain.
0: But we don't have drinking fountains at school in China when I was growing up.
1: Oh.
0: I was like, yeah, what do I drink?
1: You should have brought a water bottle.
0: I don't have a water bottle. And I didn't drink at all.
1: During the whole day?
0: Not the whole day.
1: Other than lunchtime. And
0: Yeah, maybe because we went home for lunchtime.
1: Mm.
0: So we stayed at school for like 2 or 3 hours in the morning, go home, and then go back to school for another 2 or 3 hours for the afternoon. So we don't need to bring anything for drinking. But now the students definitely need to stay for the whole day. And then, of course, they need to bring a water bottle.
1: That makes sense. So you, instead of packing a new, fresh, different bottle for them every day, you just give them one that they take the same one every day.
0: Yeah. And then they can have it refilled at school. And in Chinese, for the water bottle, we call that 水壶.
1: 水壶.
0: Yeah, 壶 meaning it's a larger than a cup. And something has a cap. 水壶.
1: Mm.
0: And also, of course, when we're talking about school, we need to purchase, but the school will hand out textbooks, maybe some exercises books for the students to do.
1: Uh-huh.
0: Is it also common in Canada as well?
1: Yeah.
0: They have like...
1: Yeah, you get your textbook for the class, and then I think some classes give you like a homework book or something like that, and you'll do those kind of together.
0: Yeah, questions together. And they're basically, for example, textbook is called 课本.
1: 课本.
0: Yeah, 课本. 课 meaning lesson.
1: Mm.
0: 本 is the text.
1: 课本.
0: Yeah, 课本 is textbooks. So it has nothing to do with the book that's individually called 书. The book is called 书 in Chinese.
1: Mm-hmm.
0: But the textbook is called 课本.
1: Okay, 课本.
0: That is the difference here. And that is a couple of things I think a lot of students around the world need to prepare before their school year. And another very interesting point is that most of the time for school children, they also need to buy a new set of school uniform.
1: Oh, yes.
0: Because they grow out of it very fast.
1: Yeah, right. So that's got to be a little bit stressful for the parents, I guess, because that those uniforms tend to be quite expensive, don't they?
0: Well, in China, I think they are quite affordable. Mm. Well, depending on what you buy. For example, a jacket is, of course, more expensive than a shirt, than a t-shirt. But for a t-shirt, at least for my daughter's school, is about 70 yuan or $10-$20.
1: Not bad.
0: Not bad. So I don't necessarily feel the pressure of, having to purchase them. But still, when I make that purchase, I was thinking I want them to last as longer as possible because they're only going to be wear them a couple of days during the week. And you can't really wear them outside of school.
1: Sure.
0: So you won't have a lot of use of it out of it. So yeah. I want them to last longer.
1: But children grow.
0: Yeah, very fast.
1: Whether you like it or not. So that means you probably have to buy a new one every single year.
0: Almost.
1: Why not use the strategy of when they're young, just buying them a uniform that is way too big for them?
0: I tried.
1: And then they'll grow into it eventually.
0: I tried. But in the initial stage, when the uniform is just too large, they feel like a tiny little human being put into something extra large for
1: it's
0: them.
1: Okay.
0: So, sorry, it's okay.
1: It's fine.
0: Feels really fun
1: it's
0: to
1: fine.
0: Watch.
1: Fine, they're kids. They won't remember when they grow up.
0: But that's true. So for school uniform is also something I think can be unexpected for people who are not a parent at this stage. So for 校服 is the Chinese term for school uniform.
1: 校服.
0: Yeah, and then coming also alongside with the 校服, the school uniform are the shoes also every year.
1: Oh, so it's not just your own shoes. The uniform has shoes too.
0: No, but the shoes.
1: Oh, you have to buy them, yeah.
0: You also have to buy them every year because they grow out of it very, very, very fast. Mm. So you also need to make purchase of 鞋, shoes.
1: 鞋.
0: Yeah, they're shoes. So that's what comes with every school year. Like it or not, you need to make a lot of purchases. It can be fun. It also can be stressing.
1: Yeah. And all of those purchases add up. You know, you say the school uniform doesn't cost that much, but school uniform plus the pencil cases, plus the book bags, plus the water bottles, plus all of it.
0: Yeah.
1: That'll get expensive.
0: Yeah. And also another side, I think we talked about it before, is about the wrapping of the textbooks, the book covers. 包书皮.
1: 包书皮.
0: Yes. It's a kind of a tradition. I thought it was a tradition for Chinese students, but apparently it's not.
1: Yeah. So I don't remember specifically wrapping my textbooks when I was a kid, but I did look it up on the internet and there's plenty of stories about it. Like blog posts are saying, oh, I remember I used to use just plain brown paper to wrap my books. And these are like Canadian blog posts or American blog posts. And then I saw another story from Australia talking about how Australian parents always wrap their kids' textbooks as well. So I guess it's kind of a worldwide thing.
0: Yeah, because, you know, kids, when they are, you know, traveling every day with their textbooks, those books can be worn out very fast. Mm. So as a protection, a lot of the schools actually mandates have wrapping book covers for textbooks.
1: That gets delegated to mom or dad or grandma or grandpa, I guess.
0: But I also think it's a way to protecting, at least to protect the school, the textbooks can last for the whole semester.
1: Oh, so the kids don't like destroy them.
0: Yeah, and you know, they can throw them around.
1: Oh, yeah, okay.
0: Yeah, and they can draw on the textbooks.
1: Yes, yes, yes.
0: Like every student do.
1: Yes.
0: Another very fun example is actually when the school actually starts. Normally is on September the 1st for Chinese schools. Most of the school will have a very small decoration at the gate of the campus to sort of welcome the students back to school. And a very interesting example is that a one headmaster at one particular school came up with a very fun lottery for the students. So when the students go to the campus, they will enter the draw for a chance to win a variety of rewards.
1: Well, such as?
0: Such as, I won't say this is a reward, a one-time an afternoon tea with the headmaster. Do you call that as a reward? But there's other things like a one-time pass for being late to school.
1: Better than tea time with the principal.
0: Yeah, I mean, some useful stationaries, I think, or snacks. I think these are the things that students really call them a reward.
1: Yeah.
0: But tea time with the headmaster, let's put a question mark on that.
1: I don't need a question mark. I'll put an X over top of that.
0: Yeah, that's very fun. But before this, also, when the school starts, when the first thing you enter the classroom for a typical Chinese student is the teachers will ask you to hand in your summer vacation homework. 暑假作业.
1: One more time, please.
0: 暑假作业. 暑假 is summer vacation. 作业 is homework. And because for every vacation, summer or winter, there will be some homeworks for students to do.
1: Before we turned on the microphones today, you asked me if Canadian students have summer homework. And as far as I know, and especially what I've learned about students here in China, it's not really comparable. Maybe we had to do like a one paragraph, two paragraph report on our summer vacation as like a start of semester presentation to the class, like a way to say hello to the new classmates you might have. But stuff like math homework or other types of things like that, no, I don't think so.
0: Not even a reading list?
1: I don't know. No, I never had a reading list growing up. I mean, Canada's provinces might have different rules in terms of what they do for homework, but I don't remember anything like that growing up.
0: But for Chinese students, I think here I can be very confident to say we don't even have a generational gap when it comes to this summer vacation or winter vacation homework. 暑假作业 or 寒假作业 is that we have a lot of them. Not a lot, but for every subject we do at school, there will be some homework. And for a lot of students, of course, we don't want to do the homework during, you know, the summer vacation or the winter vacation. So a lot of them will need to catch up on the homework for the last couple of weeks of the summer vacation, for instance. And that is called 补作业.
1: 补作业.
0: 补 meaning to catch up. 作业 is homework. So I think in some jokes, I'm not even sure if true or not, some students would even have to work for the whole night, pull an all-nighter to catch up on their homework.
1: Yeah, I'm just looking at headlines here because I'm thinking like, am I wrong, you know? And I guess maybe it depends on the school, but the first headline I saw was Quebec elementary school bans homework for the entire year.
0: They banned it.
1: Yeah. It's from 2016. It's from the CBC. Homework-free school wants to take pressure off kids.
0: Ah, so we're also, you know, Chinese schools are also trying to take pressure off the kids. But we're not saying banning homework.
1: Yeah, that was not a nationwide decision as far as I know. I think it's maybe a little bit different. But I don't get the homework aspect because when you go back to school for the next year in China, right? Mm-hmm. When you go from the 7th grade to the 8th grade, for example, don't you have new teachers and new students joining?
0: Most of the time, no.
1: Oh, it's the same teacher.
0: Yeah, for most schools.
1: I did not know that. Well, that makes way more sense then, because I think in Canada, you get a new homeroom teacher.
0: For every year.
1: Yeah, yeah. Like the 5th grade homeroom teacher will not be the same teacher as the 6th grade homeroom teacher, as far as I know.
0: But for Chinese, like parents, or at least, changing the teachers will be a very big deal.
1: This is fascinating. So you're telling me that from when kids enter elementary school in the first grade, they stay with the same teacher until they graduate from that elementary school in the 6th grade?
0: Some schools, they're trialing like for the first 3 grades, they have like a set of teachers, but teachers will change for the 4th grade and upwards. But that's because, you know, when kids were like 7 to 10 years old, their demands, their psychological development is very different compared to students aged above 10. But once at least the same teachers will stay with the students for 2 years or even three.
1: That is not true for us. I had a different teacher in the first, second, third, fourth, fifth, and sixth grade.
0: And that...
1: My sixth grade teacher was terrible, by the way. Yeah. I still remember her. She was so lazy.
0: Oh.
1: Yeah, we would do stuff. All the parents used to complain, too. Like, we used to do these projects, like arts. I don't remember exactly, but I do remember one thing. There was a pile of unmarked projects in the corner of the classroom. And she kept telling us, like, oh, tomorrow, you're going to get them back tomorrow. Because we started asking, right? Like, are you ever going to grade those things?
0: Oh.
1: How often do students ask for their grades back?
0: Yeah.
1: Very rarely, right? Which is telling of how long it actually took her. And it was just really, yeah, I don't know what was going on with her. Yeah.
0: Didn't the school have a checklist also need to do with the teachers as well, you know, checking on where are they, what stages are their sort of teaching plans is going for this semester?
1: Yeah, I wasn't privy to the regulations of the school at the time, but I just remember all of us, you know, we were sixth grade students and we were like, what's she doing?
0: Yeah,
1: like how,
0: every day.
1: You know, like, what are you doing with your time?
0: Ah, so that's also something very different for Chinese teachers. For Chinese teachers, their school years normally starts earlier than the students. For example, for students, their school year starts on September the 1st. But for the majority of Chinese teachers, they'll start working probably in the, for example, 20th
1: of
0: the
1: August. Yeah, go back to work early, sure.
0: Because they need to make plans for the whole semester and set goals.
1: Mm-hmm.
0: 制定目标.
1: 制定目标.
0: 目标.
1: 目标.
0: Is the goals.
1: 制定目标.
0: Yeah, they need to tell the schools what goals I want to achieve for the semester.
1: If your daughter has the same teacher all the way from first grade to sixth grade.
0: Yeah.
1: Do Chinese students change schools after sixth grade, like go to middle school?
0: Yeah, yeah.
1: Junior high. Okay, yeah. So then you have a new teacher, grade 7, 8, and 9.
0: Yeah.
1: And then you go to high school, grade 10, 11, 12.
0: Then change another school as well.
1: Okay. And then after grade 12, you change schools.
0: Yeah. So we have like elementary school is a separate school system compared to junior high, and then different school system for high school.
1: Yeah, right. So as the student, I mean, you must become very close to your teacher.
0: Yeah.
1: And as a parent, you must have a close relationship.
0: I won't say very close, but actually, at least we know that teacher very well.
1: Is that your choice or his choice that you don't have a close relationship? Like, is that common or is that just you?
0: I think it's also me, but also it's not that common. I think the teachers also want to sort of keep a friendly distance with the parents.
1: Yep.
0: Because she or he needs to face 40 parents, multiply that by 280 parents, moms and dads. So he or she can't spend too much time and energy on that. But for me, I was like, I don't also want to stay too close with the teacher because one, I don't really have a lot of time for that.
1: Mm.
0: And two, I think it's my daughter's. It should be her skills to be able to communicate her needs
1: and
0: demands with her teacher. I can't always act on her behalf.
1: Yeah. So what happens in the case that the student just like, for example, your daughter in the first or second or third grade just decides like, I really don't like this teacher.
0: Mm-hmm.
1: I do not get along with this person at all. It's stressing me out to go to school every day. Oh, another question. So the students, do they stay in the same classroom all day?
0: Yes.
1: So you've got the same teacher all day, every day?
0: Not the same two. Different teachers for different subjects.
1: Ah, so the students stay in the classroom, but the teachers swap in out.
0: But they will have like the same group of teachers with them. For example, the same Chinese teacher, the same math teacher, the same English teacher. But for subjects that are deemed appear less frequently on their curriculum, that will change. For example, the sports teacher can change every year, different teachers. And then the English teacher change every, I think, 2 or 3 years for my daughter. So it depends. But for things, for like subjects that they need to do every day, Chinese and math, the teachers stay the same for the whole 6 years.
1: So what happens if you have a problem? I mean, it must happen sometimes,
0: yeah, that
1: right?
0: Can be one of the reasons some of the students will change classes or even change schools.
1: So you can request that.
0: Yeah, we can request that.

0: Yeah, even some of my elementary or junior high or high school teachers, when they come to Beijing, for instance, they'll contact me, we'll go out for dinner.
1: Oh, wow.
0: Catch up with each other. I know, for example, I know exactly what year my high school teacher's daughter went to America to pursue her master degree and what major she enrolled herself in, what university she should go to. The teacher even consulted me about this kind of decision, about the transition her daughter need to make, traveling to a different country for study.
1: That's cool.
0: So yeah, and also that's one of the reasons, since we're talking about the start of the school year, when we graduated from the elementary school, junior high, or high school, it's a very big deal. We will have like a grand ceremony, not a ceremony, but like a grand event, sort of to say goodbye to the teachers, to the classmates, and even to the headmaster, because sometimes we also have like stay with the same headmaster for 6 years. We also have like a special bond, and people start to cry at this kind of event, because it just feels like you are saying goodbye to the past chapter of your life and you are entering to the next chapter of life. And the students are very emotional because they need to leave the small group they grew up in.
1: Yeah.
0: Yeah. And the teachers are very emotional as well, because they're, you know, saying goodbye to some students they've stayed for so long.
1: Well, I guess the disadvantage of a system like that is that, yeah, maybe if you do have a problem either with a teacher or maybe a student or two within the class, because I'm guessing the students all stayed together too.
0: Mm-hmm.
1: Yeah. So then it might be a little difficult. But if you don't have any of those problems, then I can imagine that all of the back to school anxiety is
0: easier.
1: It's erased because you're going back with your classmates, same classmates to the same teachers. So that must really help out with that kind of thing.
0: Yeah. For example, for my daughter's case, she actually can't wait to go back to school most of the time. You know, after 2 months of summer vacation, for instance, she got bored. She wants to, you know, chat with her friends more often. And she just tell me that I can't wait to go back to school, to my friends, to my teachers. I miss certain teachers. So she had that excitement or 期待, really look forward to go back to school.
1: 兴奋 is excitement.
0: Yeah.
1: And
0: 期待
1: is to look forward to something.
0: Yes, yes.
1: Sounds like you created a really fun home environment for your daughter during
0: this. Sorry. So she got bored, called me like 7 times a day saying, I'm bored, I don't know what to
1: do. Oh, that's got to be a little stressful for you too.
0: Yeah, but on the other side of the coin, I think it can be very stressful when you meet new classmates and new teachers. When you start at a brand new school for the first time,
1: you can be
0: very, very nervous. So when it comes to the new semester at a brand new school, 新 is the word new for new.
1: 新.
0: Yeah, 新. So 新学期, new semester.
1: 新.
0: 学期.
1: 学期.
0: It's the new semester.
1: New semester.
0: 新同学.
1: 新同学.
0: New classmates. 新老师.
1: 新老师, new teacher.
0: Yes, and that can be quite a nervous experience, I guess.
1: I still remember my first day of elementary school.
0: Oh, you still remember? That was 6 years old, when you were 6 years old?
1: I don't remember how old I was, but I remember my dad had already gone to school because my father was a high school vice principal.
0: Mm-hmm.
1: So that was a separate school. So he had gone to work. So my mom took me and we were the first to arrive, and she took me to the grade one classroom and the teacher was waiting and there was nobody else there. And the teacher said, hi, Steve, can you find your desk? Like talking to me like I'm a kid, right? And I remember that. And all the desks had name cards on it. And so I walked around for a second and I replied, is it the one with my name on it? And my mom was like, Steven.
0: You were on the list of that teacher.
1: My mom was like, don't be sarcastic.
0: But that's cool for a kid like 5-6 year old to know to be sarcastic.
1: Yeah, I thought she was being condescending
0: Oh.
1: in her tone.
0: You're a very adult kid in that sense.

0: apparently,
1: for the start of a new semester, for the start of a new school year. Enjoy it. It can be challenging, can be nervous, but I guess, I bet you will enjoy it after some time. And that brings us to the end of today's Takeaway Chinese. I'm Fei Fei with Steve Heatherly in the studio. Remember, you can always find us wherever you listen to your favorite podcasts, including Spotify, Apple Podcast, YouTube, and much, much more. Just search for Takeaway Chinese. And I'll see you next time. Bye-bye.
0: Bye.

0: From north to south, east to west, people in China are chasing their dreams and leaving their mark. Want to know how they beat the odds and made a difference? Footprints brings you the true life stories of their journeys.
1: Ever wondered what's actually going on in Africa through the perspective of an African? How are things really going between China and Africa? What's the narrative of this relationship? 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
1: Now the news. I'm Tian Yu. Chinese President Xi Jinping is in Kyrgyzstan for the 2026 Shanghai Cooperation Organization Summit and a state visit to the Central Asian country. Following his arrival on Sunday, President Xi and his wife Peng Liyuan had dinner and held warm and friendly discussions with Kyrgyz President Sadiq Japarov and his wife Aygul Japarov at the presidential residence in Bishkek. Earlier in a written speech, President Xi said China-Kyrgyzstan cooperation is entering a golden period of rapid development, with bilateral trade and personnel exchanges reaching new heights. President Xi said he will have in-depth exchanges of views with his Kyrgyz counterpart and jointly draw up a new blueprint for building a China-Kyrgyzstan community with a shared future. President Xi said he looks forward to attending the Bishkek summit, working with all parties to review the SCO's 25-year development experience and discuss cooperation plans. The 2026 SCO Forum on People-to-People Exchanges has convened in Bishkek, with over 100 guests from SCO member states attending. China Media Group has jointly launched a media cooperation action plan with the Kyrgyz National Television and Radio Broadcasting Corporation and Pakistan Television Corporation. The plan aims to deepen cooperation by exploring ways to co-create content, share resources, and exchange personnel. CMG also released a documentary upon invitation from the SCO Secretariat, showcasing the achievements of SCO member countries in coordinated development in economy, trade, culture, and people's livelihoods. Rescuers are racing against time to search for survivors after a devastating mudslide hit the border port of Jirong in Xizang in southwest China. The mudslide was triggered by an ice rock avalanche originating from a high mountain glacier in Nepal. The disaster, which occurred last Wednesday, has claimed the lives of 16 people and left over 540 others missing in Xizang. Rescuers are pushing forward into the core disaster area despite high altitude terrain, steep valleys, and volatile weather. They have carried out road mud removal, hazard identification, disinfection, and epidemic prevention. Over 2,100 personnel have joined in the search and rescue operations. They have put the first emergency base station into operation and restored communications at the core rescue site. The barrier lake above the Jirong port has basically drained, forming a flowing state of the river channel. Nepal's National Disaster Risk Reduction and Management Authority

0: Authorities says 781 bodies have been recovered from mudslide-hit areas, with over 2,500 people still missing. The Nepal Tourism Board said over 590 foreign nationals are still out of communication. It said more than 280 foreigners have been rescued. Chinese relief supplies and four rescue experts have arrived in Nepal to assist with disaster relief efforts following the devastating mudslides. Iran's Islamic Revolution Guard Corps says it has attacked U.S. airbases in Jordan in retaliation for the U.S.-Israeli aerial attacks on Iran's Larak Island Sunday night. The IRGC said the attack on Larak Island left multiple Iranian military personnel and civilians dead or wounded Sunday night. Earlier, a U.S. Central Command spokesperson said its forces had struck two Iranian launchers on Larak Island. He said the strikes came as IRGC forces were observed preparing to launch rockets with sea mines into the Strait of Hormuz. It marked the first known U.S. strike against Iran since late July. Icelandic Prime Minister Kristjan Frostadottir says the current government will not pursue further talks on resuming Iceland's accession to the European Union. Polling results published on Sunday showed that 52.8% of voters opposed the negotiations, with 47.2% in favor. The vote turnout reached 82%. A shooting has left one young woman dead and five others injured at a party in northern Switzerland as Swiss police are conducting a nationwide manhunt for the unidentified perpetrators. The shooting occurred in the early hours of Sunday at a horse racing track in the capital of Aargau Canton. A 22-year-old Italian woman residing in Switzerland died at the scene. Police confirmed that none of the injured are in life-threatening condition. And that's the news. I'm Tian Yan.
1: Global dialogue to climate action. This is Climate Watch.
2: Hello and welcome to Climate Watch, a program that brings you in-depth conversations about the future of our planet. Each week, we talk with experts, innovators, and changemakers driving the energy transition, shaping climate policy, and rethinking sustainability. I'm your host, Zhao Ying. Thanks for joining us. Asian countries are experiencing an exceptionally active typhoon season. So far this year, 20 storms have formed in the Northwest Pacific and the South China Sea, well above the historical average. Some powerful storms have brought torrential rainfall far inland, causing severe flooding across parts of China. Typhoons and hurricanes are among the most destructive natural disasters on Earth. Every year, they affect roughly 1 billion people around the world and cause enormous economic losses. But satellites and supercomputers have become quite good at predicting the general path of a typhoon. But predicting its intensity remains a major challenge. Sometimes a relatively weak storm can undergo rapid intensification in a matter of hours, leaving communities in its path with very little time to evacuate. Now, a new study published in Communications Earth and Environment suggests we may be getting closer to a breakthrough in intensity forecasting. A team led by our guest today has found that existing forecasting models have not fully captured the role of ocean waves in the complex interaction between the ocean and the atmosphere. The team has developed a third-generation typhoon forecasting model that better represents these processes. In the Northwest Pacific, the new model increased the probability of detecting rapid intensification to 90%, compared with 10 to 50% for existing models. Joining us today to unpack these findings is Professor Qiaofeng Li. He is a member of Academia Europea and a professor at the First Institute of Oceanography under China's Ministry of Natural Resources. Professor Qiao, it's great to have you with us.
3: Thank you.
2: So, I mean, with today's satellites, supercomputers, and sophisticated weather models, why are typhoons still so difficult to predict?
3: Typhoons are among the most complex weather systems on Earth. While satellites and advanced models have greatly improved our understanding of their environment, many challenges remain. A typhoon involves interaction across many different kinds of scales, from large-scale atmospheric circulation to storm scale convection, and the turbulence scale as interactions. Some of these processes occur at very small scale and are quite difficult to observe, which makes them challenging to represent accurately in models. Typhoon forecast is based on numerical model, and the model performance really on turbulence understanding. Unfortunately, as a Nobel Prize winner, Rita Feynman pointed out, turbulence is the most important unsolved problem of classical physics. So in general, our understanding on turbulence is quite shallow, which is the main obstacle for accurate typhoon forecasting.
2: I learned that we have actually become much better at predicting the path of a typhoon, but predicting its intensity or how strong it will become is still a challenge, right? Why is that?
3: We have made great progress in predicting typhoon tracks because they are largely controlled by large-scale atmospheric circulation that can be relatively well observed and forecasted by current models. However, predicting typhoon intensity remains challenging because it depends much on complex air interaction and small-scale processes inside the typhoon. As we know, typhoon is generated on the ocean, and its intensity really on how much energy it can take from the ocean. This is called the air sea flux. Unfortunately, our understanding on air sea flux is not advanced. For example, how much heat and energy a typhoon receives from the ocean, how the upper ocean responds to strong wind, and how these challenges feed back to the typhoon are all influences of strength. These processes are still difficult to observe and represent accurately in current forecasting models. So this is the reason why we could not accurately forecast the typhoon intensity.
2: So rapid intensification can turn a relatively weak storm into a very dangerous one in a very short period of time. But why is it so difficult to predict when that will happen?
3: We can regard a typhoon as a heat engine. A typhoon strengthens rapidly when it gains much more energy from the ocean than it loses through processes such as friction. However, accurately representing these energy exchanges remains challenging, particularly because the role of ocean surface wave in air interaction has not been fully understood and represented in traditional typhoon models. Improving our ability to better express this process is vital because rapid intensification can leave communities with very limited time to prepare.
2: Yes, and we often hear that warm ocean water fuels typhoons, but your research actually suggests there's more to the story. So can you tell us more on what role ocean waves can play and how a typhoon develops and intensifies?
3: Warm ocean waters is indeed an important energy source for typhoon's evolution. But the ocean surface is not simply a passive fuel tank. The ocean surface is constantly changing, and the ocean waves plays an active role in the interaction between the ocean and the atmosphere. Strong wind from a typhoon generates high surface waves, and these waves then affect the momentum, heat, and moisture exchange between the ocean and the atmosphere. These changes can directly influence the typhoon's intensity. For example, breaking waves can generate sea spray. We can say that phenomena along coastal areas and the strong wind, very like a foggy weather. So that greatly enhances the heat and the moisture transfer from the ocean into the atmosphere. That means more heat will be transferred to the atmosphere. At the same time, surface wave and the sea spray can also change the roughness of the ocean surface. which influence how energy is transferred between ocean and the storm. And a strong wind, the effect of sea spray, like the effect of oil, making the wind on a slippery ocean surface. So the wind will become stronger. Surface waves can greatly enhance the mixing in the upper ocean. And this mixing can cool the sea surface temperature. As a result, the heat transfer from ocean to atmosphere will be reduced. This third process is crucially important to imbalance the first and second processes. So these three processes create a feedback loop. The typhoon changes the ocean, and the ocean in turn influences how the typhoon develops and intensifies.
2: Yeah, so actually the wave can change the way a typhoon interacts with the ocean. So does this mean the typhoon is, in a sense, creating conditions that then affect its own development?
3: Yes, in a sense. A typhoon should not be reviewed as a system that simply responds to pre-existing ocean conditions. It actively changes the ocean through its strong wind. The interaction between ocean and the atmosphere is a key to understand a typhoon. As a typhoon moves across the ocean, it generates strong surface waves and drives exchange of heat, moisture, and momentum between the ocean and the atmosphere. This can then feed back into the typhoon's evolution. So, rather than developing over a fixed ocean surface, the typhoon is interacting with the ocean as a fully coupled system.
2: Yeah, and can you tell us more about your third generation typhoon forecasting model and what makes it different from the models that came before it?
3: The key innovation of the third generation typhoon forecasting model is that it fully incorporates three ocean surface wave processes into the coupled model. During the past 70 years, two generation typhoon models have been developed till now. The first generation typhoon model is only atmosphere models. These models over-forecasted weak typhoons and under-forecast strong typhoons. The second generation typhoon models are ocean-atmosphere coupled models, but the role of ocean surface wave at the air-sea interface was not represented. As a result, the second generation typhoon model are much better for weak typhoon forecasting. Unfortunately, these models are even worse in forecasting strong typhoons. In the world, our model is the first try to fully include three wave-related processes, which allow us to much better capture the physical process. In fact, the importance of surface wave feedbacks in typhoon forecasting is recently recognized by some leading international forecasting centers, such as the ECMWF in Europe, which has incorporated wave-induced drag feedback into its weather forecasting systems. Our model goes a step further by also incorporating both sea spray and wave-induced mixing effects, allowing us to more fully represent the role of wave in air-sea interactions.
2: Yeah, and also your tests suggest that this new model can predict the maximum intensity of rapidly intensifying typhoons much more accurately. Can you tell us more about that improvement? What does that mean in practical terms?
3: In practical terms, it means that forecasting agencies can have a more accurate estimation on how strong a rapidly intensified typhoon may become. This is particularly important because a typhoon can evolve into a strong typhoon very quickly, leaving little time for preparation. Improved forecasting can help authorities make better decisions, including when to issue warnings, how to prepare emergency response and how to

0: protect communities and infrastructures. Ultimately, the goal of improving forecasting is not only to improve scientific accuracy, but also to help society become more resilient to extreme weather events.
1: Yes, but how much earlier could this approach tell us that a typhoon is about to rapidly intensify, and how much difference could that make for communities in the storm path?
0: Our systematic model evaluation over 2023 and 2024 shows that this third generation model can successfully capture around 90% of rapid intensification occurring within the following 3 days. While the existing operational typhoon forecasting systems can capture only 20 to 50%. And the model also shows good skill in forecasting a typhoon's peak intensity. For example, during Super Typhoon Baiwei this year, our operational forecasting accurately predicted its maximum wind speed, with only a very small difference compared with the observation. Research has shown that typhoon-related economic loss approximately scale with the square of forecasting intensity errors. For example, reducing an intensity forecasting error from 10 meters per second to 9 meters per second, only 1 meter per second, this would reduce the corresponding economic loss by about 20%. This illustrated how even a small improvement in intensity forecast can make a meaningful difference for disaster prevention and mitigation.
1: Yes, and actually this new model has already begun to be applied at operational forecasting centers in China. How is it being used today, and what would it take for this approach to become more widely adopted internationally?
0: This model has moved beyond the research stage and is now being used in operational forecasting centers in China, such as the South China Sea Marine Forecasting and Hazard Mitigation Center, and also the East China Sea Forecasting and Hazard Mitigation Center. These forecastings provide valuable information for early warning and disaster prevention and mitigation. For wider international adoption, continued evaluation across different regions and forecasting systems is important. Collaborations with international forecasting centers will also play a key role. We believe that as the benefits of representing surface wave effects and Earth interaction become clear, this approach can contribute to the next generation of operational typhoon forecasting worldwide and help communicate around the world, prepare for future typhoons.
1: So your research focuses on the Northwest Pacific. Why is better intensity forecasting particularly important for this region?
0: The Northwest Pacific is one of the most active typhoon regions in the world. And many of these typhoons eventually affect densely populated coastal areas in East and Southeast Asia areas, where several hundreds of millions of people and the critical infrastructures are exposed to typhoon risks. For these communities, knowing not only where a typhoon will go, but also how strong it will become is extremely important. More accurate intensity forecast can provide early and more reliable information for emergency response, helping authorities and communities reduce risks and better protect lives and properties.
1: Yes, and we know that we are potentially heading into a particularly strong El Nino event this year. How could a very strong El Nino affect typhoon activity in the Northwest Pacific?
0: A strong El Nino can influence typhoon activity in the Northwest Pacific by changing ocean conditions and large-scale atmosphere circulations. It can affect where typhoon fall, how they move, and whether environmentally

0: conditions became more favorable for intensification. However, the accurate intensity of an individual storm depends on factors such as wind shear, atmosphere moisture, and Earth interaction. Therefore, El Niño can provide important background conditions, but it influences the fate of every individual storm through background ocean and atmosphere conditions.
1: And as climate change continues to drive sea surface temperatures higher, how is that changing the game for typhoon forecasting?
0: Climate change is creating new challenge for typhoon forecasting because it is changing the ocean and the atmospheric environments in which typhoon develop. For example, warmer ocean will provide more energy for typhoons, potentially allowing typhoon to become stronger and intensified more rapidly. This means that forecasting models need to accurately represent not only the typhoon itself, but also the ocean and atmosphere background environment. Climate change will also change the Earth interaction that control how the typhoon gains and loses energy. This is also why improving the representation of ocean surface wave process is becoming increasingly important. As the ocean environment changes, we need models that can realistically capture the two-way interaction between the atmosphere, ocean, and the surface wave to forecast how individual typhoons will evolve.
1: Yeah, and it feels like some storms in recent years are not just getting stronger, but they also move slower and stalling over cities. They dump massive rain for days. Is ocean surface behavior part of why these storms stall or take erratic routes?
0: The ocean can directly influence some aspects of a typhoon, but maybe not the direct factor controlling whether a typhoon stalls or takes an erratic path. Typhoon movement is primarily controlled by large-scale atmospheric circulations, such as steering flow and the subtropical high. Of course, oceans have much influence on atmosphere circulations. The ocean is a major source of moisture for typhoon and therefore play an important role in their rainfall. For example, when ocean surface waves break, they generate a sea spray that can transfer additional moisture from the ocean into the atmosphere. This moisture can then contribute to the intense rainfall produced by typhoons. So, while large-scale atmosphere circulation remains the main factor controlling a typhoon's movement, ocean and surface wave process are important for understanding how much rain a storm can produce. Our research suggests that considering surface wave in a typhoon model can greatly improve the forecasting ability on rainfall.
1: Yeah, and we know that nowadays AI is developing rapidly in weather forecasting. So, can AI also improve typhoon forecasting as well? And what could it add to physics-based models?
0: AI has high potential to bring new capabilities to typhoon forecasting. It can learn complex and highly nonlinear relationships from large amounts of historical observations and model data, which may help us identify patterns associated with rapid intensification and correct systematic bias in physical-based models. We believe that AI and physical-based models should work together. AI is powerful because it can learn from data, but the quality and the completeness of typhoon data are quite limited. Our third-generation typhoon model can complement observations by providing physical consistent and detailed information on typhoon evolution. AI can then learn from new model data, helping identify and correct bias in physical-based models. In this way, the two approaches can complement each other, physical-based models provide the physical framework, while AI can learn complex nonlinear relationships from data and help improve the model performance. The future of typhoon forecasting will likely come from combined physical-based models, advanced observation, and artificial intelligence. It should be mentioned that AI with low-quality model data and quite limited observation data may be not enough for accurate typhoon forecasting. We should pay more attention on physical process research. Finally, as was convincingly highlighted in the recent article by Smith and Sopp published this year, they mentioned machine learning, statistical estimation, neither can nor should be expected to supplement physical-based simulation for weather forecasting.
1: Okay, but I mean, how accurate can a typhoon forecast realistically become? Like, is there a limit to how precisely we can predict a typhoon?
0: This depends on the model performance. So there is no limitation for the performance. With our improved understanding on the physical process, the model will become better and better, and we can get more accurate forecasting results.
1: 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I'm Zhao Ying. Thank you so much for listening. See you next time.

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2: This week on The Agenda, digital sovereignty. Does it really matter who controls the technology that runs our daily lives?
3: Every video call you make, every dollar spent online, every satellite signal that reached your phone, someone somewhere is probably asking, who actually controls it? It's part of a bigger push for self-reliance, or digital sovereignty, building the everyday technology governments can depend on without relying on anyone else. France's government has already ordered its own officials off US platforms Zoom and Microsoft Teams, switching instead to a French-built alternative called Visio. Around 200,000 civil servants are moving over this year, with full rollout by 2027. The same ambition is playing out in AI. Mistral, Europe's answer to OpenAI or DeepSeek, and based in Paris, has seen its valuation more than double this year, now estimated at around $23 billion. In orbit, Europe's Eutelsat has around 650 satellites up. Elon Musk's Starlink has close to 11,000. China's Guowang is only just getting going, around 190 satellites so far, out of a planned 13,000. When it comes to digital money, Europe's banks have built Wero, already used by 48 million people. Brussels wants a digital euro too, though that's still some years off. China's digital yuan is already live, with more than 3 billion transactions already processed. Communications, AI, orbit, payments. Why are countries pushing harder than ever to control the technology that runs everyday life? And what does it mean for the rest of us?
2: Here to answer that and many other questions are Christina Cafara, founder and chair of the Eurostack Industry Foundation, Scott Marcus, associate senior research fellow at the Center for European Policy Studies, Trevor Rudolph, senior non-resident fellow at the Atlantic Council Geotech Center, and Luigi Gambardella, president of China EU. Thank you all for coming on The Agenda. Christina, let me start with you. Why has this idea of sovereignty become such a live issue? Has something changed, or has it been simmering for a while?
4: It's changed. I mean, it's not suddenly become fashionable. It has been 2 years, really, that we've been talking about it quite extensively. The realization that Europe is a digital colony has been gradual. This is what we literally are, because effectively we are occupied by American infrastructure. We have realized that regulation, which is what we had bet on for many years, has been a total waste of time for Europe. And so there is a concern that arises from issues of security and resilience, but most importantly, also from issues of economic growth. And so this is now very much centerpiece, because given the changes in the US administration, in particular in the last couple of years, there is a very big awareness in Europe that this is something we cannot let go. So it's not sudden, it's been gradual, it's very, very, very much at the center of the discussion right now.
2: I mean, Scott, this is something, of course, we keep hearing from the likes of President Macron in France. He's been talking for years about Europe needing strategic autonomy, you know, not depending on outside powers for the technology that runs everyday life. Is that a realistic ambition or more of a political slogan?
5: Well, I would say strategic autonomy is absolutely necessary, and Christina flagged some of the reasons why it's necessary. The transformation of the transatlantic relationship means that it's absolutely unavoidable. But to me, strategic autonomy is really a risk management discipline. And with any risk management, you want to understand both the likelihood that something bad happens, the cost if it does, and the cost of remediating or preventing it. Now, what we see is that many of these digital capabilities are increasingly central to European life and will become even more so. Artificial intelligence, cloud computing, also online payment systems. So all of these are really critical resources. Trying to get full autarky is probably not realistic. It's nice as a political slogan, but nobody thinks that that's something that we can get to. It wouldn't be possible for China. It wouldn't be possible for the U.S. either. So what's likely to be needed instead will be some mix of different approaches, mm-hmm. autarky or self-sufficiency on the one hand, but also reliable and robust supply chains that are diverse, cooperation with international and commercial partners that are trustworthy, and maybe also countervailing bargaining power. All of this has been around for a long time, but it takes on much greater salience because of the changed geopolitical situation, together with the increasing centrality of these services for European life.
2: And of course, that's why we're seeing, I suppose, some quite bold moves from some places. I mean, Trevor, France's government telling its own officials to stop using those US platforms like Zoom and Microsoft Teams to switch to a French-made version. It's an alternative called Visio. What does a move like that actually achieve beyond the symbolism of, we're doing our own thing?
6: Well, I think it creates a lot of momentum for other European member states to follow suit. But, you know, at the same time, we have to remember that the French economy is about 16% of EU GDP. So it's highly doubtful that they could do it on their own, but certainly a symbolic gesture that's going to create momentum throughout the bloc.
2: And Luigi, and there's something else that France seems to be pioneering is its own, you know, AI system. Mistral is being talked about as Europe's answer to open AI. Again, is it genuine competition? Is it symbolism? Is Europe just too far behind to be playing catch up?
7: Well, let me answer to the question that you made at the beginning, and in a certain way, nobody answered. Why this started? What is the reason? Because suddenly, it's not a problem of a transatlantic or an American company, I disagree. The problem suddenly, we discover that a non-European company has to follow the order of other government, the government where the company is based. And this, in practical terms, what does it mean? That, for example, a certain serving can switch off. If we see, we all notice what happened with Anthropic when U.S. government order not to release the last version. So this is the problem. I don't see that the problem is if it's American or non-European. This is a problem. So maybe one issue is that we should think about maybe treaties too difficult, about a sort of international digital continuity in a way that government commit not to do certain kind of thing, because we have to give trust to the market, and we have to be sure that there will be continuity of certain kind of services. Then there are other two points. First, we cannot start from the roof. I appreciate, I admire Christina's effort, but we cannot start from the roof. We should start from the foundation. When you build a building, you need to start from the foundation, not from the roof. And where is the roof? The roof is a single market. Our problem in Europe, and only ourselves can solve it, is creation a real single market. If we don't have, we cannot really think about to have our own sovereignty. And another point that I would like to raise, because I believe in competition, even if I've been myself incumbent for many years, we should, what I say, we call a bakery test. So we need always to have a more supply. That obviously will not solve the problem, but is much better than rely only on one single supply.
2: So Trevor, if I could just bring you back in there, do you agree with what Luigi's saying there, that we need to think more about competition and about really digging deep into the foundations to start over?
6: Yeah, I would agree with that. And I would just say that, what gets lost in the sovereignty conversation is that European companies should not endeavor to simply dominate the European market. But European companies should endeavor to compete on the global stage. And that's something that I think gets lost a lot of the times, because, you know, the conversation is really about how can we establish optionality and resilience in Europe. But really what we should be going for, I think, in this particular economy is giants that can compete with American tech, not just here, but also globally.
2: Okay.
4: Can I jump in? Because I disagree with almost 99% of what I heard. So have a lot to say as the person who actually pushed hardest, I think, for European sovereignty in Europe through the Eurostat movement. There is so much strawmanship and so much misunderstanding about what we are saying. We're not building from the roof. Look, no one is here saying that Europe can achieve protectionism, autarky, or exclusion of others. This is not part of our narrative. We've never used this, so please don't throw that back on the table. We believe in competition. The issue is that European suppliers, European assets and capabilities, which are there, have shrunk to almost non-existence in the past 20 years because we spent a generation regulating instead of building. So the objective is to try and increase somewhat the share of European assets and capabilities competing with others in Europe. No, please don't interrupt. Please don't interrupt. I'll give you the word. So no one is essentially saying that we are excluding anyone. No one is protecting. No one is. We will coexist for many years with American and other suppliers. They're welcome in Europe. No one is kicking them out. The European single market is a great idea, but it will not happen in my lifetime. Neither will the capital market union. It is just not happening. It is simply not going to happen. So what we need to do as Europeans is what we can, incrementally and piecemeal, try and invest and develop capabilities that we have. Are we going to take over and create a Microsoft? Never, never. Not a Google, but we don't need it. We have a different model. We have a different economic reality. And finally, let's stop this defensive narrative that this is all about somewhat protecting ourselves against coercion and the switch off. It's partly that, but the most important motivation for Europe to pursue investment in its own capabilities, its productivity growth. If we continue to build an economy on somebody else's infrastructure, we are not capturing value. We are not building our own. So let's just kind of be real about what it is mm-hmm. that the sovereignty movement is really saying and it is not saying.
2: Luigi, go on. I know you want to respond.
7: I think that if we believe that this is strategic, do we believe that the single market is very important? Do we believe that without a single market it will be practically impossible to do what Christina, apart from that I have some technical maybe discussion that maybe we cannot do here, but I have some doubts. But I'm in favor. I would like to see a single market tomorrow morning. I would like to see the politician take this step because this is needed for us. How can we compete with other parts of the world meanwhile we have 27 different small countries? So this is the foundation, and we should fight all together to achieve a real single market.
2: So let's take this out into orbit. Scott, let's go to space, because most people think about cables and FOMOS when they think about who controls the internet. Increasingly, the real contest is happening in orbit. So why does all of that matter to ordinary people, to you, to me?
5: Well, we've had a fundamental transformation in space technology and how it can be used for communications over the past years. Europe historically did well with geosynchronous satellites that are in orbit at a place where they seem to stay at the same point all the time because they're at a specific altitude. It works out to 22,000 miles above the Earth, where they seem to be stationary. And they can reach very large areas, but they do it at much lower speeds than the current technology permits. The newer technology from companies like Starlink, which, by the way, is how Luigi is connected today. Now, Starlink's a very different service. It's low latency. There are thousands of satellites close to the Earth, so the distance from them to the Earth is less. We think of speed of light as super fast, but relative to these distances, it's not that fast, so being closer to the Earth makes a big difference. Starlink has launched more satellites than everybody else put together, partly also because they came up with efficient launch technology. So it means the communications can be faster, higher speed, a very different capability. These are especially useful for defense and also for disaster relief. But also they can be, you know, they may actually function as an important alternative to mobile services, especially in remote areas. It raises its own sovereignty questions, though, and we saw that in the Ukraine conflict. Starlink has been providing important services to Ukraine, but when Elon Musk basically one day just

0: got in a snit and decided to cut off the service, it suddenly meant that Ukraine defense capabilities were severely impacted. So here, as in many areas, there are real questions about strategic dependence, either on other countries or on other companies. I would take polite issue with Christina here. I think that this question of strategic dependency does matter. I agree with Luigi, by the way, and with both of them. Increasing European productivity is critical, and there are some well-known impediments to that. Single market is one of them, but it's by no means the only one. And so we do have to become more productive, but we also have to be aware that we're living in a different and a more dangerous and a more complicated world. Europe needs to become, in this world, more of a third pole, where we are less critically dependent on others. And I think there's no getting around that.
1: We'll pause there for a moment, but do stay with us, as still to come here on the agenda. Cooperation versus competition. Is the desire for digital sovereignty driving the world further apart?
2: The transition to a greener future is no longer a distant goal. It's happening now. In power plants, factories, farms, and cities across China. As the world grapples with climate change, energy security, and the growing demand for electricity, China is searching for new ways to cut emissions while keeping its economy moving. Across the country, our reporters visit renewable energy hubs, industrial centers, and agricultural communities to see what that transformation looks like in practice. Through first-hand stories and on-the-ground reporting, we explore the opportunities, the challenges, and the ideas shaping China's green transition. Listen to China's Green Code, Rewriting the Rules of Growth, a special series from Climate Watch, available wherever you get your podcasts.
1: Welcome back to The Agenda. And let's hear more now about the question of digital sovereignty. Still with me are Christina Cafara, founder and chair of the Eurosnack Industry Foundation, Scott Marcus, associate senior research fellow at the Center for European Policy Studies, Trevor Rudolph, senior non-resident fellow at the Atlantic Council Geotech Center, and Luigi Gambardella, president of China EU. Now, Trevor, every time someone taps a card to buy a coffee, that payment travels through a network, and most of us have no idea where. I mean, why has that quietly become a question of national importance in so many places?
3: Yeah, well, it very much mirrors the conversation we've already had when it comes to the over-reliance, I would say, of the global marketplace to, you know, one or two different providers that happen to be American providers in this particular case. And so what we're seeing, you know, in the case of sanctions, for example, is that when the U.S. government does sanction a large group of parties or an entire nation state, it does raise a significant number of issues as it relates to cross-border payments. This happened in particular with Russia. It didn't so much affect the Russian domestic payments market, but certainly cross-border. And so Europe, I think, is seeing that particular case and wondering, well, how can we reduce our dependency on these American providers so that, let's say, the political dynamics change and the U.S. administration decides to sanction somebody within the European Union, how can we avoid a similar fate?
1: I mean, Christina, I know that you're a bit skeptical about Europe having the capabilities to build great big tech companies that can create a sea change at this point. But Europe's banks have been building alternatives to things like Visa, to things like MasterCard. It's called Wero. It's designed to keep European payments inside European systems. I mean, how do you think that's actually going? I mean, are people using it? Is it a hard sell? Are they, again, too far behind to catch up with the big players?
4: I'm not focused in particular on payments. I mean, it is one of the areas in which Europe is seeking to establish a presence and an alternative infrastructure because, as I keep saying, infrastructure is all important. We are not just talking about some software, some ethereal asset. I keep saying that we need to do what we can. And unfortunately, we're behind. This is

0: implemented. My skepticism is that it is not achievable, given the institutional dysfunctional reality of Europe. So either we wait for 30 years and continue to admire the problem and tell each other that the single market needs to happen. Wouldn't it be a great idea? Great. Okay, let's all tell each other that for a very long time. Or on the ground, we try and do what is possible, invest, create funds, shift demand, and create awareness, not just because of resilience. I agree with Scott. Resilience and security are very important in the current climate. But it isn't just the only motivation. It's the Mario Draghi mission that we have to push. The Mario Draghi mission says there is a big disparity in productivity growth between US and Europe, which is, when you decompose it, entirely driven by IT diffusion, adoption, and creation. Europe is behind. So, am I saying that we are going to catch up? Look at what China is doing. They're amazing. And we are not going to be in the same ballpark. But simultaneously, we cannot be defeatist and give up. Europe is amazing. We are a superpower economically. We cannot, a continent with 450 million people, trillions in GDP, say, oh, okay, let's just get everyone over and colonize us and continue to just use everybody else's asset. And we can just do a few apps.
1: 70 economists have publicly warned that Europe's digital euro plans are at risk of being really watered down. So in terms of a digital currency and that kind of sovereignty we're talking about, what's genuinely lost if it just becomes symbolic?
2: Well, I'm glad you came back to that, because that and the Wero were two discussions I wanted to come to. Also the AI one, which we sort of left sitting for a moment.
1: Yeah.
2: I think that the Wero and the digital euro are both driven by similar concerns. Let me start with Wero for a second. If you go to Stockholm and you try to pay cash for a cup of coffee, you will quickly discover that you can't do it. You can't buy anything in Sweden without a credit card. And what we've already seen is that there have been instances where the United States enlisted Visa and MasterCard to help it to impose sanctions. Trevor mentioned Russia. There's also been the instance of Venezuela in 2020. A concern, likewise, is that our ability to use currency is to some extent at risk, basically as everything becomes digital. We saw the implications actually when the U.S. Imposed sanctions on Panama many years ago. Panama didn't have its own currency. So really, digital euro is largely inspired also as a strategic defense mechanism to make sure that we have something that we can circulate that's under uniquely European control. And I would see the same way. Technologically, Wero is feasible. The biggest issue is we don't have the market share yet. Yeah. Now, coming to artificial intelligence, there are actually some parallels there. If you look at a company like Mistral, on a technical level, they're really pretty nearly on a par with the very best European and perhaps also Chinese firms. The biggest issue that European artificial intelligence has faced are two issues. First, we don't have nearly enough computing power. This brings us to the infrastructure issues that Christina keeps raising. Secondly, also training data sets. And there, actually, regulation may get in the way. Our issues about copyright may be getting in the way, but that's maybe another discussion. Now, I think on those areas, given that Europe has strengths, and by the way, we have some of the best universities in the world when it comes to artificial intelligence, particularly in the UK. Okay, not EU, but Europe.
1: Yeah.
2: We could be doing a lot more. I think we need to be paying closer attention to learning from the Chinese in this particular area. I'm not saying we imitate them. I'm saying we learn from them. If you look at what DeepSeek has done, if you look at what Moonshot has done, there are two important differences in their approach than in what the Americans have done, and also in most of what Europe has tried to do up to now.
1: Yeah.
2: The Americans throw huge volumes of computing power at the problem and try to simply overwhelm it with compute power. The Chinese didn't. Was this because they were smart? Well, partly, but it was also because they didn't have a choice. They were blocked from getting the number of high-capacity chips, high-powered chips, that they would have needed. So they took a different approach. Much more sophisticated software, much more efficient software, that gave them about two orders of magnitude, a factor of, let's say 100 in training costs. And this, I think, is an important lesson. We see that with Moonshot. We see that with DeepSeek. We also see greater reliance on open weights and also open software a more collaborative, a more

0: open model.
1: Yeah.
0: So
1: yeah.
0: there are things we can do to become yeah. more competitive in AI. Trying to do it solely by following the U.S. playbook is a loser.
1: Yeah.
0: Other strategies yeah. could have greater success.
1: Trevor Rudolph, Christina Cafara, Scott Marcus and Luigi Gambardella, thank you all very much indeed. But for now, from me, Juliet Mann, and from all the Agenda team here in London, goodbye.
2: From north to south, east to west, people in China are chasing their dreams and leaving their mark. Want to know how they beat the odds and made a difference? Footprints brings you the true life stories of their journeys.
3: 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How are things really going between China and Africa? What's the narrative of this relationship? 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
1: Now the news. I'm Tian Yu. Chinese President Xi Jinping is in Kyrgyzstan for the 2026 Shanghai Cooperation Organization Summit and a state visit to the Central Asian country. Following his arrival on Sunday, President Xi and his wife Peng Liyuan had dinner and held warm and friendly discussions with Kyrgyz President Sadiq Japarov and his wife Aygul Japarov at the presidential residence in Bishkek. Earlier in a written speech, President Xi said China-Kyrgyzstan cooperation is entering a golden period of rapid development, with bilateral trade and personnel exchanges reaching new heights. President Xi said he will have in-depth exchanges of views with his Kyrgyz counterpart and jointly draw up a new blueprint for building a China-Kyrgyzstan community with a shared future. President Xi said he looks forward to attending the Bishkek summit, working with all parties to review the SCO's 25-year development experience and discuss cooperation plans. The 2026 SCO Forum on People-to-People Exchanges has convened in Bishkek, with over 100 guests from SCO member states attending. China Media Group has jointly launched a media cooperation action plan with the Kyrgyz National Television and Radio Broadcasting Corporation and Pakistan Television Corporation. The plan aims to deepen cooperation by exploring ways to co-create content, share resources, and exchange personnel. CMG also released a documentary upon invitation from the SCO Secretariat, showcasing the achievements of SCO member countries in coordinated development in economy, trade, culture, and people's livelihoods. The Purchasing Managers Index for China's manufacturing sector stood at 49.8 in August, up 0.6 points from July. The sub-indices for production and new orders both rose above the line separating expansion and contraction. The PMI for China's non-manufacturing sector came in at 49 in August, unchanged from the July level. Rescuers are racing against time to search for survivors after a devastating mudslide hit the border port of Jirong in Xizang in southwest China. The mudslide was triggered by an ice rock avalanche originating from a high mountain glacier in Nepal. The disaster, which occurred last Wednesday, has claimed the lives of 16 people and left over 540 others missing in Xizang. Rescuers are pushing forward into the core disaster area despite high altitude terrain, steep valleys, and volatile weather. They have carried out road mud removal, hazard identification, disinfection, and epidemic prevention. Over 2,100 personnel have joined in the search and rescue operations. They have put the first emergency base station into operation and restored communications at the core rescue site. The relief mission also includes personnel who provide psychological counseling for rescuers and the disaster-affected local residents. Nepal's National Disaster Risk Reduction and Management Authority says 781 bodies have been recovered from mudslide-hit areas, with over 2,500 people still missing. The Nepal Tourism Board said over

0: 590 foreign nationals are still out of communication. It said more than 280 foreigners have been rescued. Chinese relief supplies and 4 rescue experts have arrived in Nepal to assist with disaster relief efforts following the devastating mudslides. Iran's Islamic Revolution Guard Corps says it has attacked U.S. airbases in Jordan in retaliation for the U.S.-Israeli aerial attacks on Iran's Larak Island Sunday night. The IRGC said the attack on Larak Island left multiple Iranian military personnel and civilians dead or wounded Sunday night. Earlier, a U.S. Central Command spokesperson said its forces had struck 2 Iranian launchers on Larak Island. He said the strikes came as IRGC forces were observed preparing to launch rockets with sea mines into the Strait of Hormuz. It marked the first known U.S. strike against Iran since late July. NASA's Roman Space Telescope has launched into space, beginning a journey of 3 months to its final orbit. The telescope will study dark energy, dark matter, and planets beyond the solar system. The mission lifted off aboard a SpaceX Falcon Heavy rocket from the Kennedy Space Center in Florida. NASA anticipates releasing Roman's first images by early 2027. And that's the news. I'm Tian Yu.
1: A platform for an in-depth look at economic matters with leaders and decision makers. This is BizTalk.
2: Hello and welcome to this edition of BizTalk. I'm Lily Liu. The Japanese yen has fallen sharply against the US dollar, prompting a rare US-Japan joint intervention. But Japan's currency woes come as global bond markets face mounting pressure, with the US Treasury yield surging amid concerns over inflation, fiscal deficits, and debt. Now, Japan is now facing rising inflation, a weaker Japanese yen, rising borrowing costs. So, is the so-called Taikaichi fallout emerging as Tokyo pursues growth through fiscal expansion? And could Japan's currency weakness and shifting capital flows add further pressure to global bond markets? To discuss this, we're now joined by Yu Qingxing, professor of economics at the National Graduate Institute for Policy Studies in Tokyo, and Mr. Warwick Powell, adjunct professor at Queensland University of Technology. Thank you, gentlemen, for joining us on the program. Professor Xing, let me get to you first. So the Japanese yen fell to nearly 164 against the US dollar in late July. That's the weakest point in decades. What do you think really is driving the yen lower at this point? I mean, we're talking about the US-Japan rate gap, and there are fiscal concerns, a deeper structural weakness in the Japanese economy as well.
3: I think one of the major reasons is the gap between the interest rate of Japan and the United States. As you know, the current interest rate differential between the two countries is about 2.5%. When U.S. Interest rate is much higher, therefore, I think investors, they have an incentive to sell Japanese yen and invest in the U.S. dollar-denominated asset. The so-called yen carry trade is fundamentally driven by the interest rate differential. So investors, they borrow Japanese yen at a very low interest rate, then they invest in the high-yield American bond. Another reason is inflation expectation. As you know, that Prime Minister Takaichi tried to implement expansionary fiscal policy. So the fiscal policy fundamentally is inflationary. Currently, Japanese debt is about 105% of GDP. It is the highest among all the industrialized countries. So if the current administration continue to engage expansionary fiscal policy, that means the Japanese government will borrow more money. So this will raise a serious issue about the sustainability of Japanese debt. So if the market has doubt about the sustainability of the public debt, so definitely the inflation in the future will be expected to increase significantly. Finally, I think there is this kind of vicious cycle between yen depreciation and inflation, because Japan basically has no natural resource. Japan has to import oil, natural gas, and grain. So the depreciation of the Japanese yen basically means the inflation will be imported by importing the foreign resource. So the further depreciation, that means the cost of imports will be even higher. That will continue to push the CPI higher. According to the estimate of Bank of Japan, the depreciation of Japanese yen is responsible about 50% of inflation.
2: Well, Mr. Powell, the U.S. and Japan took the highly unusual step of joining hands in a market intervention. Why did Washington decide to get directly involved this time?
4: Look, for a couple of reasons. Japan, of course, is a major net importer of energy, and to finance and settle its energy transactions, it usually needs U.S. dollars. Japan, of course, doesn't actually have a U.S. dollar solvency problem per se, but for it to secure sufficient US dollars to enable the settlements of its energy trades, it was looking like it was going to need to sell some of its treasuries. And the US Treasury Department had some concerns, I think, about the impact that may have on treasury pricing and yields, and therefore chose to intervene. By intervening, they were able to successfully, for a short period of time, prevent significant devaluation of the yen, and that assisted Japan in its ability to continue settling its energy imports. That was the principal reason, more than anything else.
2: And also, what does this coordinated intervention signal about the global risks of yen weakness?
4: But one of the challenges in relation to devaluing yen is that it reflects some broader structural challenges that the Japanese economy is facing. As I mentioned, there's no doubt that the Japanese economy requires substantial dollar liquidity to settle its net energy imports, and that that's going to become increasingly challenging over the foreseeable future as further downward pressure is applied on the value of the yen. The yen's historic suppression, if you will, via the interest rate suppression over many years has actually created a very lucrative carry trade. How the Japanese financial regulators and the US are going to be able to sustainably manage this is, I think, going to be one of the challenges going forward. And so there is going to be some disruptions as a result of that. The medium-term problems, of course, for the Japanese economy goes largely to whether or not it's going to have to raise interest rates, or it's going to have to allow the yen to devalue, or it's going to have to sell US Treasury bonds so as to sustain yen valuations, or push comes to shove, it might actually need to contemplate the imposition of capital controls.
2: Now, Professor Xing, the joint intervention by the US and Japan did buy some breathing room for the Japanese yen, but then the currency struggled to sustain those gains. So do you think can intervention alone change the trend, or does Japan ultimately need a different monetary and fiscal policy mix?
3: Government intervention in foreign exchange market function like a fever relief pill, so it can only temporarily reduce a symptom. It does not cure the disease. As I mentioned before, the yen depreciation has been driven by economic fundamental, that is the interest rate differential between Japan and the United States, inflation expectation, and the vicious cycle between yen depreciation and the inflation. So if Bank of Japan will not fix the substantial gap between the interest rate, I don't think depreciation could be stopped.
2: Well, Mr. Powell, why do global investors care about the yen's weakness and this joint market intervention? And where is the first spillover risks?
4: The risk actually goes to, you've got to remember, the valuation of one currency is only meaningful as relative to other currencies. And the devaluation of the yen obviously implies an upward valuation on other currencies that it is being matched against. And that could affect the export and import dynamics of other countries. And that's where

0: some of the risks are going to emerge for countries whose currencies, vis-a-vis the Japanese yen, are going to see increases. That will, of course, help their ability to import things, but it certainly won't help their ability to export things.
1: Now, Professor Shing, so Japan's economic situation today is very different from the one back in 2013, which leads us to the so-called Takaichi fallout. I mean, this term generally talks about the spillover effects from Sanae Takaichi's hardline policies. And today we're going to zoom in on the economic side, which includes market turbulence and fiscal risks. So Takaichi is a staunch supporter of Abenomics. With inflation now a concern instead of deflation, where are the risks of reviving Abenomics playbook, that is to pursue fiscal expansion today for the Japanese economy?
2: Well, I think this is a good question, actually. I think it's very funny, whatever Prime Minister Takaichi said, she would like to continue the Abenomics. Actually, when former Prime Minister Abe wrote out the Abenomics, the Japanese economy was facing two series of risks. One is excessive overvaluation of Japanese yen. If you recall, in 2013, $1 was equal roughly 80 Japanese yen. So Japanese yen was extremely overvalued. In addition, at that time, Japan experienced 15 years deflation. The cumulative CPI growth was negative 1.5%. So in other words, at that time, deflation and excessive appreciation of Japanese yen was a major challenge of Japanese economy. And that's why Abenomics was the right recipe for the Japanese economy at that time. But today, Japanese economy face completely different environment. Japanese economy face what? Excessive depreciation of Japanese yen. Japanese yen has a fall into 164, that is the lowest in the last four decades. In addition, Japanese CPI has exceeded 2% for 5 years. That basically means inflation and depreciation for yen are the major challenge of Japanese economy. Therefore, it is completely wrong to continue so-called Abenomics. I don't think Takaichi understands the meaning of Abenomics. I don't think she understands the current economic situation and what is the difference between current economic situation with the year that is when Abe, former prime minister, tried to use Abenomics to fix Japanese economy. So, she always said she want to continue Abenomics, but what she did actually is not Abenomics. You know, like there are three arrows in Abenomics. The second arrow is about fiscal policy. So former Prime Minister Abe framed this fiscal policy in the term flexible fiscal policy. He never used proactive fiscal policy or expansionary fiscal policy. Actually, during the Abe administration, Japanese consumption tax was increased from 5% to 10%. That basically means former Prime Minister Abe was fully aware about the vulnerability of Japanese fiscal situation. Therefore, I think it's completely wrong to say Takaichi want to continue Abenomics, or Takaichi himself think he tried to continue the Abenomics.
1: All right, so now Tokyo is moving to cut its food consumption tax from 8% to 1%. Do you think that's going to further complicate Japanese inflation and fiscal outlook?
2: Yes, actually, this is related with the question you just asked. You know, during the Abe administration, the consumption tax was increased from 5% to 10%. But now, what Takaichi tried to do is to reduce the consumption tax on food for 2 years. So this will basically reduce the fiscal revenue about 5 trillion Japanese yen. So basically, Japanese government use a consumption tax to subsidize the social security. As you know, Japanese current social security system, which includes healthcare system and the pension system, depends on the contribution of current working generation. But Japanese economy is facing two structural problems. One is declining population. So last year, the newborn baby was below 700,000. And also, another issue is aging. There are more and more senior citizens. Currently, of the 100 people in Japan, 30 people, they are older than 65. All the people who are older than 65, they rely on a pension. So that basically means less people pay for health care and a pension, but the more people they need money to cover their health care and the pension need. So to make sure current social welfare system to be sustainable and continue, which require a tax subsidy. So consumption tax is one of the important source to finance the social security. According to economists' estimate, if Japan want to continue its current social security system to make it sustainable, the sales tax should be increased beyond the 10%. Maybe 18% is necessary. So cutting sales tax without finding the new alternative source, this will undermine the sustainability of a current government fiscal situation.
1: Okay. And also, let's get a check on the latest bag of Japanese economic data. Q2 real GDP added 1.1% annually, and then headline inflation in July up 1.9%. So what do those numbers tell us about the underlying economic conditions?
2: Well, I think if you consider the structural problem of the Japanese economy, I think this 1.1% GDP growth is quite impressive. When you evaluate whether the growth rate of an economy is strong enough, we should have a reference point that is so-called a potential economic growth. So the potential economic growth rate of Japan is about 0.5%. The reason is just because Japan faces a labor shortage and the aging society. But now 1.1%, almost more than double than the potential growth. So I think it's quite impressive. In terms of inflation, 1.9, well, Prime Minister Takaichi once said, oh, you know, Japan has the lowest inflation among the G7 country. I think that is the wrong way to interpret this 1.9. The key reason is that the Japanese government has been subsidizing heavily the gasoline and price. After the US-Iran war started, Takaichi administration tried to maintain the gasoline price in Japan below 170 Japanese yen per liter. According to the estimate, the monthly subsidy provided by Japanese government to support the gasoline price was about 500 billion Japanese yen. So far, the Japanese government paid around like 1.1 trillion Japanese yen. It used almost 80% of the fund which allocated for subsidized the gasoline in order to maintain the gasoline price is lower than 170. So if the Japanese government stopped the subsidy, then gasoline price would easily exceed 200 Japanese yen per liter. That would definitely prop up the inflation. So this 1.9% inflation did not reflect the reality. So once the rising price of gasoline passed into the other commodity, then the inflation would be even higher. In addition, we don't know how long the U.S.-Iran war will continue. So the U.S.-Iran war actually made the oil price rose to 80 uh,

0: $100 per barrel. Once it was like more than $100 per barrel. So Japan, you know, import a lot of oil. So this imported inflation would definitely be a key driver behind the inflation.
1: Professor Xing, let's go into the bond market. We're looking at yields of bond markets, of government bonds actually, rising across major economies in the world today. So let's zoom in on the U.S. So Washington is now taking unusual steps to support the long end of its treasury market. So the U.S. Treasury has doubled the maximum size of its liquidity support buybacks to at least $4 billion per operation. And Scott Benson just suggested that future buybacks could actually go beyond that level. So does the Treasury's decision to expand buybacks tell us that Washington is becoming increasingly concerned about liquidity and volatility at the long end of the bond market?
0: Yeah, I think so, because high yield of the U.S. bond basically means, like investors, they don't want to hold a government amount. I think the reason is because they're concerned about future inflation. Their expectation about inflation will be higher. So they expect, inflation in the United States will continue to increase. Therefore, to strengthen the confidence of investors on the government bond, I think the Federal Reserve Bank, as well as the Bank of Japan, should consider to increase the interest rate. I think similar thing happened in Japan too. The 10-year Japanese government bond yield rose to almost the 3%. That is also the highest in the last 4 decades. The reason is because inflation expectation. So we expect higher inflation, then we want a year to compensate for the inflation if we invest in government bond.
1: Well, Mr. Powell, do you think we're seeing a broader shift where governments are increasingly having to intervene directly in currency markets because traditional monetary policy tools are no longer enough?
2: Look, part of the disruptions that are happening at the moment in terms of the real economy, insofar as the global energy markets is concerned, is, I think, contributing to certain degrees of instability and changing behaviors amongst market traders and expectations from key market participants. That in and of itself is raising the need for governments to, at the very least, pay closer attention to market dynamics and be mindful that currencies could be subject to higher levels of speculation than they otherwise are. So I do think that for the time being, governments will be paying much more attention to exchange rate management, even if it is a little bit against the grain.
1: Professor Xing, if higher Japanese government bond yields make Japanese bonds more attractive to investors, then would that help to bring more capital home? And what would that mean for demand for U.S. Treasuries?
0: Well, actually, it's possible if Japanese yen appreciate and also the yield for Japanese government increase, that will make a Japanese government bond become relatively attractive, not only to Japanese individual investor, but also to the institutional investor. But I do not think that will significantly decrease the demand for the U.S. government bond. Because if you just look at the all the investor or the holder of U.S. government bond, I think Japanese government holding of American bond maybe less than 2%, so it's very small.
1: Well, Mr. Powell, so which markets should global investors be watching most closely to look for signs that the Japan shock is now spreading? Should we be looking at Asian currencies, emerging market bonds, or U.S. Treasuries for global equities?
2: Look, I think if there are shocks, we'll actually see. My suspicion is anyway that we're going to see interest rate increases in the United States, which will manifest themselves actually in greater liquidity and movement into the U.S. equities market in the short term. Often people see that as a sign of strength, but things that are at one level a sign of strength are often at another level a symptom of systemic fragility. And an overweighted American equities market in global terms is actually a systemic fragility, both in the context of the American economic system at large, but also in the greater global context where a substantial amount of dollar holdings end up back into the US securities market environment, when in fact the world would be better served if those resources were mobilized in a fairer, more even way.
1: All right, thank you so much, Professor Xing, for insights. That's all the questions we have and all the time we have for today. Well, the Japanese yen dilemma highlights just how interconnected global financial markets have become, from currencies to interest rates to government bonds and capital flows. Policy shifts in one major economy can quickly reverberate around the world. Many thanks again to my guests, Professor Yu Qingxing and Professor of Economics at the National Graduate Institute for Policy Studies in Tokyo, and Warwick Powell, adjunct professor at Queensland University of Technologies. And that's it for this edition of BizTalk. I'm Lily Liu. Bye for now.

0: ever wondered what's actually going on in Africa through the perspective of an African? 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

0: Some say Chinese is one of the most difficult languages in the world, and learning it is almost impossible.
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0: Only because you're not learning it in the right way. 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

0: a driving force behind the UN's core missions. From creating opportunity for future generations to pushing for a more sustainable world.
1: We still have to close the gap between affordability and sustainability.
0: A look at the role of the UN's Economic and Social Council. Next.
2: For 80 years, the UN's Economic and Social Council, or ECOSOC, has provided a platform that brings together the UN system, civil society, and other stakeholders to address global challenges, from post-World War II recovery to the 2030 Sustainable Development Goals. During this episode of UN Insider, we'll take a look at ECOSOC and some of what the body does at the UN.
3: The United Nations is the largest and, by extension, most familiar intergovernmental organization on our planet. Designed to promote peace, dignity, and equality, it is divided into six main organs, all established under the UN Charter during its founding in 1945. One of those organs is the Economic and Social Council. Often referred to by its abbreviation, ECOSOC, the Council acts as a central mechanism within the UN system to advance the three dimensions of sustainable development: economic, social, and environmental. Because of its sheer scope, ECOSOC oversees an ecosystem of subsidiary bodies that invariably overlap. This includes regional commissions that cluster countries into five area groupings, as well as eight functional commissions. They cover areas from the status of women and social development to science and technology. On top of this, there are further expert bodies, standing committees and ad hoc committees addressing more specialized fields, all to help realize the UN's Sustainable Development Goals, or SDGs.
4: All in all, the SDG itself is achievable. But it all depends on that how we decided our strategy. We need the political determination, political goodwill, and also global partnership.
3: To ensure equitable representation, ECOSOC consists of 54 rotating member states with a specific number of seats allocated based on geographical groupings. Members are elected by the General Assembly for overlapping three-year terms so that every year, 18 new members join the Council. China was chosen to serve on ECOSOC from 2026 to 2028. Among some of the more visible activities of ECOSOC are the annual high-level political forum, high-level segment, and youth forum. What's unique about ECOSOC is its role to follow up on major UN conferences and summits. In other words, to ensure that development commitments made on the world stage translate into real change in the lives of people everywhere. Gerald Tan, CGTN, for UN Insider.
2: Tracking the progress of the Sustainable Development Goals is one of the key functions of ECOSOC. Where does progress toward the goals stand with just a few years left until 2030?
5: We can say two things with confidence: that the Sustainable Development Agenda, its 17 goals, work. They are delivering for people, just not fast enough, not evenly and more inclusively, and there are a huge risk of reversals.
2: Lok Bahadur Thapa is Nepal's ambassador to the UN. He also served as ECOSOC's president for the 2025-2026 session. I asked him about some of his term's priorities.
6: One of our priority is how we can accelerate the implementation of the SDG. But you know that a lot of countries are facing a lot of problems, and especially finance, technology, capacity building gaps. We need to really highlight the financing. It is already proved that business as usual is really not delivering. We have to have some constructive and then the innovative ways to deliver that. Similarly, we are trying to bring in more voices in the ECOSOC process as well. You can see that that's one of the reasons why I am really trying to spotlight on the youth entrepreneurship, youth innovations, so that they can also try to accelerate the 2030 agenda. And so we need to go to have the whole of the society and whole of the government approach as well, and in order to accelerate the 2030 agenda.
7: I do want to ask you about some of your priorities, which you mentioned. One of them is closing the digital divide and providing access and a pathway to youth entrepreneurship. You mentioned it just now. And if I can, I'd like to quote from you. We must make every effort to translate this untapped potential into inclusive growth and innovation through education, decent work, digital skills, and entrepreneurship. So, address this rapid growth. We're all experiencing this rapid growth of technology with artificial intelligence. And so, if you can share with us sort of the connection you're trying to make between young people and catching up, having the access, and some of the UN's efforts in bridging that.
6: AI and then digital sector, digitalization has given us the opportunity to transform our economies. But for that, again, we have to educate those people. We have to utilize those resources in order to transform the economy, right? For that, what I feel is that if we provide the opportunities for the young people, and if we capitalize on those resources through the digital inclusion and entrepreneurship, they can ultimately contribute to the digital economy and service sectors. And that is why I thought that it is better for us to give the opportunities for those people and through the better education, better opportunities, and then to include, I know, for the accessibility, affordability of the digitalization, connectivity as well, for the digitalization. That's why I thought that let's prioritize this sector so that the whole Global South, especially Global South, Africa, LDC, LLDC, where up to the 70% of the total populations are young, and they can really try to capitalize on these resources, and in order to transform the economy and then achieve the economic growth.
2: Each summer, a new ECOSOC president is chosen. Let's hear from the leader of the 2026-2027 session.
8: This is a critical juncture. We must take full use of all tools at our disposal to put the SDGs back on track. This will require genuine multilateralism and also a stronger international cooperation and solidarity.
2: ECOSOC is one of the organs involved in the UN's reform plans. The UN 80 Task Force Chair, Guy Ryder, frequently updates ECOSOC on the program. I also asked him where the massive effort stands. You recently presented a report, UN 80 Initiative Progress and Next Steps, basically a briefing, but also a guide. Can you give us some of the key points of what you discuss, and really how is UN 80 going so far?
9: We've moved on, I think, from a fairly challenging and demanding process of analysis and diagnostics to now moving on to decision making and delivery. I think we're going to be in a position to present to the General Assembly a series of decisions which, if acted upon, can, I think, significantly strengthen the position of the United Nations. How? By making our organization more impactful, more efficient in the way that it works, addressing some long-standing issues of fragmentation and duplication in the way that we operate, suggesting some structural changes, which tend to be sensitive, which I think can overcome some barriers to progress, and give a clear signal that this is a system which is aware that change is going to happen, and it's much better that we design that change for a stronger United Nations than simply stand still and let change be imposed upon us, because that will happen. So I feel rather confident that the manner in which member states have engaged in UN 18, it's been a remarkable effort by member states, and the way the Secretariat's been able to respond and work with them really places us in a good shape. UN 80 is now in a position to deliver really important results.
2: Sustainable Cities is SDG 11. It was one of the goals

0: polls in the spotlight during ECOSOC's high-level political forum. It is also one of the core issues for UN Habitat. The agency works towards smarter, sustainable urbanization. I sat down with Anna Claudia Rossbach, Executive Director of UN Habitat. Executive Director Rossbach, thank you for joining us.
1: Thank you so much for the opportunity.
0: We know that UN Habitat recently released its latest SDG 11 report. What would you say is the headline message? Are we making progress on sustainable cities, or are we falling behind?
1: Yeah, both. We are making progress in many areas, we have to admit, and we have illustration of this progress on the report, but we still have many challenges and we're still lacking behind in important areas, yeah.
0: This year's high-level political forum theme is transformative, equitable, innovative, and coordinated action. Why are these ideas so important for cities, especially right now?
1: Well, everything happens in cities, right? At the end of the day. So cities are fundamental for the accomplishment of all SDGs. If we think housing, for example, right, where houses are located, if they're closer to jobs, if they're closer to health facilities, to schools, if there's urban transportation, I'm talking now about the indicators of the SDGs, if we have air quality, if we have public spaces, right, adequate waste management, this all will contribute to the challenges that we have in terms of education, in terms of employment, in terms of health, in terms of economic development, right? So through urban planning, through housing, through improving the quality of life of people in the different communities, and SDG 11 is about cities and communities, we can promote this convergence of the different sectors, right? But it's of course critical that that is done at the local level, because at the local level, communities can come together, and we see that more and more you have local and regional governments, authorities being very creative, being very innovative, and finding solutions. So also to feed into the national level decisions in terms of where the money should go, in terms of what are the priority policies, you know, this territorial kind of approach is very important.
0: And we're also now at the midpoint for implementing the new urban agenda. And so for people hearing about this for the first time, what exactly is the new urban agenda and why does it matter?
1: So the new urban agenda gives us principles on how we should plan cities, how we should design national urban policies. For example, it talks about multi-level governance and participation, that we need to have action on the ground. As I was mentioning, the role of the local governments is very, very important in the local communities. But we need to have national frameworks that support local actions, because these mayors, these local authorities, they need the money, they need the laws, they need the regulation. And this is being done at the national level. The new urban agenda also talks about land. Land consumption is one of the indicators of SDG 11. It recognizes that land has, beyond, of course, the economic value that everybody is aware of, has a social and ecological function. And this is one area where we progressed in terms of SDG 11. We are kind of now more balanced in terms of population growth and land consumption, but there's still a gap. So we are still consuming unnecessarily land. This has an impact in food security. This has an impact in the environment. The new urban agenda talks about the informal settlements. That is very important that we recognize them, we map them, we design policies, and we embed them into urban planning. And the other aspect is the new urban agenda brought housing to the center. And this is one of the main challenges that we are facing now after 10 years. And it's very clear on the report that addressing housing, vis-a-vis the current housing crisis, the affordability crisis that we are facing, the fact that we have 3 billion people living in inadequate housing and 1 billion living in informal settlements, it shows, it demonstrates that A, we haven't achieved what the New Urban Agenda put at the center as a priority, and B, that we really need to look ahead for the next 10 years and treat these areas with the urgency that they have, because this is almost a humanitarian crisis.
2: Can you talk to us about how climate and climate change is impacting what you're trying to do? I mean, we're seeing climate disasters destroying homes and communities around the world. We keep hearing about it's the hottest summer. Every summer now is the hottest summer on record. Is the global housing system prepared for the realities of climate change?
1: Not yet. And this is an additional challenge that is now more intense compared to 10 years ago when we approved the New Urban Agenda. The evidence and the data is clear. Cities are on the front line. They are responsible for 70% of the emissions. The built environment, 40%. They are highly responsible for energy consumption. And you talk about heat, you know, we need to cool the houses. So there are many, many challenges that today we see more clear, let's say so. So, and informal settlements, they are the ones that are first affected by the disasters. If you have a flooding, if you have a landslide, right, or earthquake, they are the first affected. In terms of heating, we have data that comparing the heat in cities vis-a-vis rural areas, you know, cities are hotter than rural areas, and then within the cities, there is there's injustice, because informal settlements, Rio, for example, we're talking about in Brazil, in the slums, the temperature can be 8 degrees Celsius higher than in the rest of the city. So you have the social spatial injustice that are happening in cities. So we have to overcome and we have to be aware of that. So we need to rebuild cities. We need to reinvent cities to address the global housing crisis. And we have to make it in a way that is environmentally friendly and sustainable. We do have technology for that. We still have to close the gap between affordability and sustainability. Sometimes the entry point is more expensive, but the maintenance is okay. We have to be very mindful about the materials that we use, the location. I spoke before about land consumption. We cannot keep the sprawling rhythm that we had in the past. We have to contain cities, and therefore we have to look at balanced densification. We have to go up, but in a way that is balanced, in a way that is also enabling, you know, the expansion of green and blue water surfaces in cities, because these are all nature-based solutions, let's say, so that helps us to address the climate challenge that we face.
2: Executive Director Ross Beck, thank you for joining us.
1: Thank you. Thank you so much.
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0: Many of the UN Sustainable Development Goals are interconnected. Efforts to adapt to and prepare for climate change and its effects can have an impact on a number of other goals. I sat down with Kamal Kishore, head of the UN's Office for Disaster Risk Reduction.
2: Mr. Kishore, thank you so much for joining us.
4: Thank you for having this conversation with me.
2: The High-Level Political Forum is reviewing several goals that are closely linked to resilience, including water, infrastructure, and sustainable cities. Why is disaster risk reduction key to achieving the Sustainable Development Goals?
4: The four goals that you just mentioned, the one on water, the one on energy, the one on infrastructure, the one on cities, they are absolutely critical for disaster risk reduction. And I

0: risk reduction is absolutely key.
1: When we see the headlines, we're seeing record heat, we're seeing flooding, wildfires and storms. Are we entering a new era of disaster risk?
0: See, in terms of the frequency and intensity of hazard events, this year's extreme heat events all across the world, not just in Asia or in Africa, but also in Europe, have been really intense. Here in North America also have been very intense. But whether these extreme events should lead to high level of losses, we still have time. We have time to adapt to this new reality. This is the new normal now. We are going to have more extreme heat events. All the projections are saying that. WMO put out a report a couple of years ago that the next 5 years are likely to be hotter than before. So we really have to now adapt to this and build our resilience to these extreme events. So how do we build our cities, build our infrastructure in a way that it is able to withstand the hazards of the future? So that's really the challenge. But what I want to say is that we don't have to be defeatist about it. We know the solutions. There is a lot of innovation happening. There is a lot of momentum. We just have to stay the course, and we will be able to adapt to this and reduce the disruptions, reduce losses to a large extent.
1: You've said that there are no natural disasters and that disasters are inevitable. Can you explain how the decisions that we make determine whether a hazard today becomes a catastrophe tomorrow?
0: There are no natural disasters. They're all man-made. We may have natural hazards, but we don't have natural disasters. A hazard becomes a disaster when it strikes cities that are not prepared, cities that are not resilient, businesses that are not prepared, businesses that are not resilient, families that are not prepared, families that are not resilient. Let me illustrate that with examples. If you live in an area where there is chance of extreme heat occurring every summer for several weeks, and the city planners have just built concrete roads and, you know, glass buildings without paying attention to water bodies, incorporating nature-based solutions, creating green spaces, it is inevitable that the air conditioning load, air conditioner throws the hot air outside, will create heat islands in the cities and make the problem of heat extremely, extremely bad, much worse than it would be otherwise. So it is entirely possible to reduce our exposure to natural hazards. Where we cannot reduce our exposure to natural hazards, we reduce our vulnerability to those hazards. It's similarly for other hazards, even geophysical hazards like earthquakes. It's not earthquakes that kill people. It's poorly built buildings. You know, we know where the earthquakes occur, and we know how to build buildings that can withstand those earthquakes. So if we have the right kind of capacities, right kind of enforcement mechanisms, building codes, there is no reason that a building should fall in an earthquake and kill people.
1: Mr. Kamal Kishore, thank you for joining us.
0: You're welcome.
1: I'm Elaine Reyes at UN headquarters in New York. Thanks for being a UN Insider.
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1: Now the news. I'm Tian Yu. Chinese President Xi Jinping is in Kyrgyzstan for the 2026 Shanghai Cooperation Organization Summit and a state visit to the Central Asian country. Following his arrival on Sunday, President Xi and his wife Peng Liyuan had dinner and held warm and friendly discussions with Kyrgyz President Sadia Japarov and his wife Aygul Japarov at the presidential residence in Bishkek. Earlier in a written speech, President Xi said China-Kyrgyzstan cooperation is entering a golden period of rapid development, with bilateral trade and personnel exchanges reaching new heights. President Xi said he will have in-depth exchanges of views with his Kyrgyz counterpart and jointly draw up a new blueprint for building a China-Kyrgyzstan community with a shared future. President Xi said he looks forward to attending the Bishkek summit, working with all parties to review the SCO's 25-year development experience and discuss cooperation plans. The 2026 SCO Forum on People-to-People Exchanges has convened in Bishkek, with over 100 guests from SCO member states attending. China Media Group has jointly launched a media cooperation action plan with the Kyrgyz National Television and Radio Broadcasting Corporation and Pakistan Television Corporation. The plan aims to deepen cooperation by exploring ways to co-create content, share resources, and exchange personnel. CMG also released a documentary upon invitation from the SCO Secretariat, showcasing the achievements of SCO member countries in coordinated development in economy, trade, culture, and people's livelihoods. The Purchasing Managers Index for China's manufacturing sector stood at 49.8 in August, up 0.6 points from July. The sub-indices for production and new orders both rose above the line separating expansion and contraction. The PMI for China's non-manufacturing sector came in at 49 in August, unchanged from the July level. Rescuers are racing against time to search for survivors after a devastating mudslide hit the border port of Jirong in Xizang in southwest China. The mudslide was triggered by an ice rock avalanche originating from a high mountain glacier in Nepal. The disaster, which occurred last Wednesday, has claimed the lives of 16 people and left over 540 others missing in Xizang. Rescuers are pushing forward into the core disaster area despite high altitude terrain, steep valleys, and volatile weather. They have carried out road mud removal, hazard identification, disinfection, and epidemic prevention. Over 2,100 personnel have joined in the search and rescue operations. They have put the first emergency base station into operation and restored communications at the core rescue site. The relief mission also includes personnel who provide psychological counseling for rescuers and the disaster-affected local residents. Nepal's National Disaster Risk Reduction and Management Authority says 781 bodies have been recovered from mudslide-hit areas, with over 2,500 people still missing. The Nepal Tourism Board said over 590 foreign nationals are still out of communication. It said more than 280 foreigners have been rescued. Chinese relief supplies and four rescue experts have arrived in Nepal to assist with disaster relief efforts following the devastating mudslides. Iran's Islamic Revolution Guard Corps says it has attacked U.S. airbases in Jordan in retaliation for the U.S.-Israeli aerial attacks on Iran's Larak Island Sunday night. The IRGC said the attack on Larak Island left multiple Iranian military personnel and civilians dead or wounded Sunday night. Earlier, a U.S. Central Command spokesperson said its forces had struck two Iranian launchers on Larak Island. He said the strikes came as IRGC forces were observed preparing to launch rockets with sea mines into the Strait of Hormuz. It marked the first known U.S. strike against Iran since late July. NASA's Roman Space Telescope has launched into space, beginning a journey of 3 months to its final orbit. The telescope will study dark energy, dark matter, and planets beyond the solar system. The mission lifted off aboard a SpaceX Falcon Heavy rocket from the Kennedy Space Center in Florida. NASA anticipates releasing Roman's first images by early 2027. And that's the news. I'm Tian Yu.
2: Discussion keeps the world turning. This is Roundtable.
3: There's a new divide emerging in China between those who know how to use AI and those who don't. Office workers are adapting fast, but what about the street vendor, the retiree, or the person who never touched a computer? The surprising answer comes from another era, as a matter of fact, night school. Community centers where people spend their evenings studying for free or almost free. Cities across China are turning back the clock to bring everyone along. After that, think about directions for a moment. Not as a map, but as something else entirely. In Chinese, they show up in places you'd never expect. In the words you use, in the way that you talk about people, in expressions that have nothing to do with finding your way. And these aren't quirks or coincidences, they're echoes of something deeper, an older way of understanding the world that still lingers in everyday speech. Coming up on today's China Finds, four directions that point to more than just north, south, east, and west. We're live from our studios here in Beijing. This is Roundtable. I'm Steve Hatherley. Thank you very much for being with us today. And for today's show, I'm with Feifei and Yusha. First up, AI is quickly becoming something close to a basic life skill here in China. Knowing how to use it, and just as importantly, knowing how to spot when it's being used against you. But that skill isn't spreading evenly. Office workers with time and resources are picking it up fast. But small merchants, seniors, and people without a tech background risk being left behind entirely. China's answer has been strikingly and ironically old-fashioned. Night school. Across the country, cities are opening free or low-cost evening AI classes in community centers, and the aim is to bring people along if they were in danger of being left out. Feifei and Yushan, good afternoon to you both. It is timely, I think, isn't it? Because we are in such an age of AI, and as is the case, when new tech comes along, you'll find the early adapters and the people who know how to use it very well, and then there's a risk of people falling behind the more that it advances. So let's start with the question of why specifically now this type of community level education is happening.
4: Well, I think first of all is, especially in recent 2 years, I would say the development of AI is just unprecedented. Like no one can have been able to predict it, that AI would be developing so fast in recent years. And then trying to answer the question of dividing, of course, there are ones early adapters and the skeptical ones can be the slower when it comes to learning and adapting to this kind of new technology. But here in China, I think when we're talking about how to at least narrow this gap among different groups, we're not only talking about, you know, this city has this innovative idea or that city is creating something different. But when it comes to this community-based night school education model, it's really, I think, on a national scale. What I can be backing this statement is, I think, in May of this year, that we're seeing some four national level authorities, I'm talking about Cyberspace Administration of China, the Ministry of Education, the Ministry of Industry and Information Technology, and the Ministry of Human Resources and Social Security. They jointly together and issued a sort of a plan on a national level to improve this kind of digital literacy and AI skills across the entire population. It's not only about industries adapting AI technologies.
3: So what's the reason then that these four big national bodies decided to get together in May of this year and release this plan?
5: I think Feifei briefly mentioned that too just now. AI is everywhere now, from government

0: government services to factories, hospitals, to classrooms. Like, the day-to-day scenario is immersed in AI technology that people only have to move forward and gain the literacy so that the vast majority here in China are able to know how to use it and know how to use it smartly. And also, meanwhile, protect ourselves from it. And also, the digital divide is still real too. There are groups of people in our society that's kind of excluded outside of the tech circle and don't even consider themselves in the need of AI. Like, for example, seniors who struggle to get online, or rural areas with fewer digital resources, and people with disabilities facing real barriers to digital services, etc., etc. So this plan that Feifei mentioned, it explicitly commits to building more accessible digital environments and public interest programs aimed at seniors specifically, and yes, in groups specifically.
1: And you mentioned it too, right? As AI spreads, so do scams. And scams aren't new in the world. They've been around for decades and decades. And data leaks too. And now, you know, it used to be the misuse of the internet, and now it's the misuse of AI. So I agree with that. Teaching people how to use it safely and spot these types of scams when they are encountering them is an absolutely worthwhile thing to learn. So based on everything that you just said, then, the concept is to treat AI as kind of a basic infrastructure and not just something like learning the guitar.
2: Yeah, because AI is, at least in China's case, I think, is just too widely applied and used to simply leave people to figure it out themselves. I'm talking about, I think there is a set of data saying that China had more than 600 million users of generative AI by December of last year. Mm. And that represents more than 40% of the country's internet users. Mm. So basically half of the country is using some kind of AI technology with or without them knowing it themselves. And some are saying this kind of user base had also grown more than 141% in over 1 year's time.
0: I think it indicates a lot also from the top to the bottom planning, like how the mentality from the government side is looking at things. It's not like, yeah, people is out there, people want to learn it, cool, that's great. It's about how the society really need to step in and actively teach everyone how to use AI now that it's of such a large scale. If we were asking simply whether people will encounter AI a few years ago or how people are using it, now the priority has turned to whether people understand enough about it or how to use it effectively, and also whether people recognize its limitations and are able to protect themselves with something generated by AI.
1: Yeah, it's a good point, because it's not like, will AI be a part of your life? It probably is a major part of your life.
2: Yeah, already.
1: Yeah, so you kind of have to adapt. And this is kind of, too, where the night school model becomes really, really interesting, because online tutorials have existed, I presume, for quite a time now. Commercial AI courses have been out there for quite a time now. But this is kind of revisiting something that's existed in China from a long time ago, to bring people up to speed in a tech manner, which is a very ironic twist, I think.
2: Yeah, because when it comes to these night school classes, I think most of them are sort of a community-based classrooms. So it sort of can put training into a more community-based and closer to people's everyday life model. For example, it's something that you can be accessible, something after work, or very close to home, is within the neighborhood, and also in a very familiar public space. So for people like the seniors, they don't feel like it's a lot of investment, for example, in commute. Mm. And also, there is a teacher, basically, in the classroom who can answer this question. This is something what online tutorials or some of the online commercial AI courses cannot provide. And in many cases, cost like very little, even sometimes no cost at all.
1: And the people who are perhaps in need of this type of information, this type of learning, are probably not the people who are searching online classes, you know, if they exist already. Okay, so these are existing for people who may be intimidated by the technology itself. I think that's kind of worth mentioning too. And it's not just a national slogan. It's being built regionally.
0: Yeah.
1: And it's kind of different from region to region, though. They kind of localize.

0: Is that true?
1: Yeah. What's really interesting now is local authorities, they're taking the lead to kind of come up with their own design regarding how they want to or who they want to train specifically in terms of AI literacy. For example, in Ningxia, Hui Autonomous Region in northwest China, they issued its own five-year plan on AI literacy from the year 2026 to 2030. And the target for this plan is eight specific groups, including government workers, for example, and technical professionals and business managers and skilled and gig workers and teachers and students and community workers and farmers and ordinary residents.
0: And it's pretty much everyone who lives there.
1: Pretty much everyone, including those who might not think that, oh, I'm part of this campaign too? Okay. So, yeah. And then if we look down south, in southern China's Guangdong province, they also came up with its own AI action plan focusing on 63 priority applications across scientific research, agriculture, and traditional industry and public services. Then down in southwest, in Sichuan province, they're targeting a full transition to a smart economy and society by the year 2035. And then on the eastern side, in Jiangsu province, they have built a specific AI plus tourism plan for the year 2026 to 2028. So, these plans focus on the application of industries rather than education to the public. But still, we see that each region, they have their own plan and they have their own timeline built for achieving certain goals. So I think that's a pretty clear indication on how this is whole like mapping out here in China on a nationwide base.
2: Yeah, and also considering like different industries of different places. For example, in Guangdong, for instance, I think their AI literacy building or AI education depending on how you would like to call it, they have like different classes or night schools offering to, for example, live streamers, offering to office workers who want to use more such technology to help them improve either their work efficiency or reach out to a broader customer base. But in some other places, for example, I think it's in Jiangsu, it's a city called Changzhou. They're also offering courses that are sort of catering to the general public, that the seniors, and also to people like in the tourism industry. How can they, you know, take advantage of this technology so that for a business, for a small vendor, how they can take advantage of the AI technology and really help them in their individual cases. So I think that's something, of course, it's not been able to be taught in an online courses, really case by case study, and definitely needs the help of a human teacher.
0: Well, yeah, I mean, if your students are students who are not familiar at all with the subject matter, then having a person in the room is definitely beneficial. So what does it look like? Let's get into some of the specifics then. The scale of it. I mean, you mentioned that the AI user base, Gen AI user base, has reached over 600 million people as of the end of last year here in the country. So when we look at the classes, what types of numbers are we looking at here?
1: Yeah, the teaching scale is genuinely big. Like you said, we already have such a big internet user here in China, AI generative AI users here in China. And speaking of which, we have to mention Shenzhen, because in the city of Shenzhen in southern China, there is a place called Huaqiangbei, and they're night school.
0: What is that community? Because I keep hearing that a lot these days.
2: It's basically a giant electronic market that I think is either the biggest in Asia or in the world. You can buy all kinds of digital devices.
0: Yeah, good spot to have an AI class there.
1: Yeah, commercial hub plus technology hub too. So there, their night school alone has run more than 1,000 offline sessions and over 100 live streams, reaching more than 100,000 student visits in terms of AI literacy cultivation. So then one example would be a community night school in Shenzhen's Longhua district. This one has run 200 plus sessions in just over a year, drawing more than 20,000 participants, and one in every 10 students are actually coming from other nearby provinces, some from provinces like southwest China's Sichuan and Guizhou, and then central China's Henan province students from there shows up too. And these students take up about over 40% among its student base, which means that if people are willing to travel from outside of the neighborhood and

0: even outside of the province, in order to attend an evening AI class down in southern China's Shenzhen, then the demand isn't necessarily being created by the government. It's generated from the people's point of view.
1: You could say that. You could say, too, that the people believe, the government didn't create this demand.
0: No.
1: The demand it was already there from the people. These are people who believe that they need that skill. And these are people like office workers and industrial workers and food delivery riders, that district that you just mentioned in Shenzhen. These are the types of people who are attending these classes. But then there are other classes where the students might be merchants or cross-border sellers or individual entrepreneurs. Because AI is so widespread and so vast that it applies to so many different types of people depending on how they're living their lives and how they're conducting their work. So therefore, they need to learn different skill sets.
2: Yeah, for example, for a small vendor in Huaqiang Bay, I mean, it's also one of the hotspots for international travelers. These classes at the night schools, they can teach these vendors how to use AI, for example, for interpretation and translation when they are talking with foreign customers, things like that. It's not as complicated as we imagined, like how to code your system into something else and create a whole generative AI. It can be as simple as how to translate a conversation.
1: Well, that's why it's important that they're designing courses for the people that are in the room. Because if you're teaching cross-border AI agent platforms to a grandmother who only wants to restore her family photos, well, then that information is going to be useless, right? So having a class for the grandma, for example, where you'd have those photo editing information along with, I don't know, booking medical appointments online or scanning QR codes or what have you, then designing courses specifically for the people who need them, which is, I guess, a difficulty, because what that means is it's not like you're teaching conversational English where anybody from do you see the difference?
2: Yeah.
1: So what I mean is, if you are having a class like conversational English, that's all you need to have. One class with one design.
2: Mm-hmm.
1: But if you have all of these different AI applications, that means you need so many different teachers, you need so many different classrooms, logistically speaking. So it makes it a little bit tougher, I would guess.
0: Yeah, because if we wrap our heads around the idea of what AI means, it's not just one skill once and for all. It point out to a lot of different skills that can work for just people from all walks of life, basically.
1: Well, there was a time not so long ago when AI, knowing how to use AI, meant knowing how to write a good prompt for ChatGPT or DeepSeek or what have you.
2: Yeah, but it's more than that. For example, when we're having a classroom of seniors and grandmas and grandpas, it's not only about teaching them how to write the perfect prompt to an AI chatbot. It also can be something as how to spot an AI face swap fraud videos. It can be something as simple as how to use them from 01. But when you are facing with office workers, for example, from this particular industry, they want to learn, for instance, how to use AI-powered automation, how to use AI to generate reports and charts without, you know, doing it manually, creating too much trouble. So I think that's one of the reasons why this kind of classes is happening on community level, because it's small, so that the schools can have at least a rough picture of what kind of people we are having in this community and what kind of courses we can offer to them.
1: That's a good point, too. Mm. Yeah, meet your customers.
2: It's very demand-based.
1: Mm-hmm. So you can see how to design them. Yeah, and then there are some people who have made career paths out of what they've learned. There is a Shenzhen student, a former product designer who was facing career anxiety after his company relocated, which would be very much anxiety-inducing. And he discovered AI tools at a community night school, and he started splitting his time. So what he was doing was, and this is such a nice story, he was working days, he was studying nights, and then a month later, he started an AI video interest group with 10 other people. And then that group grew. Yeah, really cool, right? That group grew.

0: And then today, all 9 of its core members hold official AI training certification, a real credential into the industry. So I told you that story because I think it's pointing to the fact that these night schools can lead to something really significant in people's lives. It's not just for fun, is what I'm trying to say. It can be, of course, but it doesn't have to be. It can be way more than that.
1: Yeah, we speak all the time about how programs like this is for the value of universal benefit, but what really defines universal benefit for all? It only matters if all of the group that we mentioned earlier, they are covered too. Like apart from young people gaining from their experience in the night school and receiving the education and starting their own perhaps business in the future, there are also elders, for example, Ms. Guo in Shenzhen. She is 65 years old and she says that after 4 or 5 classes, she can now ask AI itself to help flag scam messages before they catcher. And then there's another story from Ms. Wang. She's 68 and she lives in Changzhou in Jiangsu province in eastern China. And she has become what her neighbors call a silver-haired digital expert, booking her own medical appointments, like you said, Steve, scanning bus QR code independently, etc., etc. So I guess this is where this whole highlight of the AI literacy cultivation and night school makes sense. That is, it really gets down to the people instead of just, you know, the superficial, oh, how is assisting our work?
0: I wonder one thing, though, because so what I just said before, where being AI literate once meant being able to chat with your LLM and searching information from, have it search information for you from the internet. And that at one point, that's all there was to know. And now, I mean, that seems almost archaic, doesn't it? That seems so basic now. Where this is going to go, nobody can really predict. So what I mean is these things are constantly changing. So if you take a class at in August or September of 2026, is the information that you use still going to be helpful in August of 2027? That's what I'm wondering, because it's constantly evolving. It's constantly changing. I remember in university, I took a computer class and they taught us DOS.
2: What is that? I remember.
0: Right. It's useless now as far as I know.
2: Yeah.
0: But that's the point. It was the thing to know at the time, but it's not the thing to know anymore. And with how quickly AI is changing, the thing to not know anymore might come faster than we anticipate.
2: Yeah, that makes sense. But so for this example that we're talking about today, the night schools and the classes they offer, some of them are kind of quite flexible. For example, in Beijing's Zhongguancun night school, they're targeting specifically to one-person companies, OPCs, and they are not running at a fixed schedule at all. They adjust their courses week to week based on what the students really and actually need.
0: That's interesting. So it's not like the material is laid out for one semester like you would find in a university.
2: Yeah, because when you are enrolled, I'm not sure if enroll is the right word, but when you enter one of the night school classes, it's not really long. It's not about a whole semester or 3 years of education. It can be a few weeks or even a few days. So it can be very flexible from the school's point of view to make this kind of adjustments. And I think another example would be at the Shenzhen's Longhua AI Night School that we mentioned before. Organizers say courses are adjusted according to what students actually ask for. So it's not only just about, what the teacher really wants to teach today. It's also about the students or the people tell the school what problem they have currently with AI, and the school will come up with the solution on a course to help them out. So it can be something, I think in a certain way, these classes are kind of the short-term answers to these questions they have. So that is kind of having that flexibility when it comes to what if AI technology changes, because it just changes so fast. Only with a few months, the prompt I learned 2 months ago is useless in today's context. So I think having this kind of flexibility is very important. And another thing is, when it comes to these new technologies like AI, I think from a student's point of view,

0: being able to accepting the fact that it's something you just have to keep learning. It's not one course can solve every of your problems. It's something that you needs to go back constantly and checking your ability list and finding out your questions and finding that solutions. I think it's more valuable than the real answers.
1: I'm not worried. I wouldn't, if you gave me a list of groups of people and asked me to rank them in terms of my concern about the group adapting to AI, students would be near the bottom of that list.
0: Mm.
1: Because this is a group of people who grew up in a digital world. They were born with smartphones attached to their hands, essentially. So I'm not worried about them at all. I would be more concerned about maybe senior workers in an office or senior workers in, I don't know, any particular industry, in a hospital, for example, where you've worked almost your entire career with a certain set of skills that has treated you very well.
0: Mm.
1: And then all of a sudden something new comes along that isn't, you've never seen it before, and you have to adapt and you have to keep up because you still have 10 years left in your career or something like that. That would be the group I would be most concerned about. The seniors, I think, yes, learning things like scams before they come or what to look for, stuff like that. That's very, very valuable information. But learning how to scan a QR code for a bus or booking an online medical appointment, that's just a convenience of life, not necessarily about, sustaining your own future. Kind of as compared to, you know, the perhaps the middle-aged workers in whatever industry.
0: Yeah, I think there needs to be a way to sort of burst that bubble of them. Like they've been, in a way, have this fixed working routine and working habits for so long. Now AI just jumped into their workplace and sort of create chaos in every process their whole working routine.
1: And think about that, right? So think about the average office where you'd have some 20 something year olds who are like, you know, tick tick tick tick tick tick with their AI tools and saying, oh, look at this result and that result and this result and that result, and you've never used it before. You're going to be too shy to ask. You might not feel comfortable or even trusting in the technology to be able to do the work that you've been doing for a long time. So I think for these community centers, that particular age group might be the one that, I don't know, benefits the most.
2: I would think that starting to make these groups of people realize that they are also included in this whole AI literacy campaign is a good place to start. As now that we're talking about the night schools and all the other sessions that's being out there, online or offline, that's organized for them. And because let's not forget that we've got the national policy behind it, that explicitly targets 2030 as the year as a lifelong population-wide AI education system that should be fully built on. So with that as a timeline, as a purpose, we can go back and see, well, all over China, in Ningxia, in Jiangsu, in different provinces, they're coming up with their own plan already until 2030 or even beyond. So this is just the start of how we are transforming towards that direction.
1: Yeah, and as we go from one generation to the next generation, these kind of community classes may still continue to exist, but my guess would be they would be harder to find maybe 10 or 15 years later because everyone is adjusted to what AI is and they're completely used to it. But we'll have to wait and see for that time. You're listening to Roundtable. My name is Steve Hatherley. Today, I am with Feifei and Yushan. And stick around. When we come back, we're going to get into China Finds and we're going to talk about the meaning of directions in the Chinese language and culture.
3: As you sip your morning coffee, we transport you from the sea of tulips in the countryside to the exciting moments of table tennis worlds.
4: France 3-0 to win the men's team title at table tennis.
3: As you commute in the hustle and bustle of rush hour traffic, we guide you to navigate from intricacies of global markets,
4: international monetary fund,
3: tech revolutions,
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5: You're tuned into Roundtable. My name's Steve Hatherley, and today I'm with Feifei and Yushan. Coming up, in Chinese, directions aren't just for getting from one place to another. They live inside the language in ways that might catch you off guard. Ordinary conversations, everyday expressions, the words people use without thinking twice. They all carry traces of something older, something that has nothing to do with orientation. They aren't random. They're remnants of a worldview that assigned meaning to every point on the horizon. Really interesting. And coming up in today's China Finds, four directions that tell a much bigger story. After that, for years, the after-work routine was very predictable. Get home, grab some food, rush through your chores, scroll on your phone, stretch the night as long as possible, go to bed exhausted. 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But now, more people are walking in and going straight to bed. But it's not for the night, it's just for an hour or so. A quick reset before the evening even starts. They wake up refreshed with the whole night still ahead of them. Is this a smart way to reclaim personal time? Or maybe just a sign of how exhausted people really are? You can find us at Roundtable China on Apple Podcasts. And don't forget that we love hearing from you too. So send us an email or a voice note to roundtablepodcast@qq.com. I'll give you that one more time, roundtablepodcast@qq.com.
6: Think history is behind us? Think again. Timeless discoveries, modern meanings. This is China Finds.
5: It is time once again for China Finds, and this is a segment that is specifically done by Yushan, where we find out what China has found. And today it's a little bit unique because I'm the one who proposed this idea at our meeting, as a matter of fact, because I found it so fascinating. And I think it's a good kind of way to look at the language and look at culture, too. And it's about directions and how they are used in the Chinese language.
6: Yeah, before you point this out, Steve, I wasn't really giving this a detailed think. Like, it's just something so naturally blended into our daily language that we don't notice ourselves. But when pointed out, we start to think and chew on it and realize, wow, that's actually pretty amazing. So what if I told you that in Chinese, you can buy east-west when you go shopping, where that going west can be a poetic way of saying someone has passed away. And if someone is described as having hit the southern wall, they're probably not talking about architecture at all. They're talking about someone who refuses to give up, even when they've clearly reached a dead end. In traditional Chinese culture, the four cardinal directions, the east, the west, the south, and the north, they aren't simply about just finding your way on a map, but are deeply connected with the sun, the seasons, people's life and death, social hierarchy, people's personalities, and even the way people describe everyday objects.
5: Yeah, it's very, very detailed, isn't it?
6: Yeah.
5: So let's get started then. So what do the four directions actually mean? We'll start, you can choose whichever direction you'd like.
6: Well, let's start with east, because east is usually the main character when we think about authority. Because in Chinese, east, dong, it's always associated with the direction of sunrise, naturally. For an ancient society whose lives were closely connected to agriculture and the movement of the sun day by day, sunrise naturally

0: fully represented a beginning of not only a day, but also a lot of things. So East became associated with spring, with hope, with prestige. And this idea actually survives in everyday Chinese language even until today. For example, if I say 东家 or 东家, it means literally east of the house. But in everyday language context, we actually say 东家 as a way of referring to a landlord.
1: Oh, the person
0: someone who owns.
1: The person in charge, the owner
2: of the house, the owner of the house.
0: The owner of the property. And then if we say 股东, which also has a 东, which literally translates into stock east, then that's a shareholder. You see?
1: Uh-huh.
0: Yeah, and then if you invite people over and host a meal, you can say you are 坐东, literally to act as the east, or meaning to act as the host.
1: So in this sense, being east obviously is not about the location. Well, I guess originally it was about the location, but now it's not so much about the location.
0: Not anymore.
1: It's about being a host or an owner or a person in charge. So you still use this in everyday conversation. Like if somebody invites you over to their house, would you refer to them as that title? Or would you only find this in like written, like formal written places?
0: No, like in everyday speech too. For example, if I go out, hang out with my friends after work and we sit down to have lunch or dinner at a restaurant, and then someone offers to, today I'm paying. And then we probably will say, oh, 今天你做东啊? Oh, today you're the host today? Something like that.
2: Still, 房东 is still a very... commonly used term when we're referring to landlord on a lease or something. So 房东 is definitely happening every day.
0: Yeah, it's also the term in everyday house renting scenarios that people refer to as the owner of the house.
1: And then when people come into your house, do they seat, or do you seat them in a specific direction? Like if you have guests visit, and is that related to the east, west, north, south thing as well?
2: In some cities and cultures, I would say it matters a lot.
0: Right.
2: For example, the most important guest of this dinner, for instance, will definitely sit sort of, I'm not sure if it's the north or the south direction.
0: I think traditionally it's like sitting at the north and facing the south, just like how it's planned out in the Forbidden City.
2: It's either the most important guest of this dinner or the lord, the 东家 of this dinner.
0: But nowadays, it's more about sitting at the very inner side that faces the door, not necessarily a specific orientation anymore. So, for example, the elder, if I go out with my family member, with my grandpa and my mom, my dad, then the elder, the grandpa, is always sitting at the very inner seat, which we call the 主位, like the main seat, who faces the door and is able to see everybody else in the room.
2: Because in most of these dinner places, the table is round. So instead of like in the Western dinner party, you will have a very long...
1: Yeah, like a long rectangle.
2: Yeah, table. But we have a round table. But the seat that is sort of facing to the door directly is sort of this... facing basically the center of that round table is the star of this dinner. So if you go out, especially with your coworkers and bosses in this setting, don't just sit wherever you like.
1: So I'm a foreigner, right? So if I got invited out to dinner and I didn't know about this and I accidentally sit in that seat, will I be asked to move?
2: Sometimes, yes.
0: Depending on who's hosting, maybe people who value these type of rituals, they might actually ask you to stand up and move to a more proper seat.
1: Fascinating.
0: And you know how the young people in southern China do? I remember watching such a video that was during the Spring Festival season when people all over China, they go to restaurant and celebrate a lot. And young people, like kids who don't know where they should be seated, just stood next to the door, like in a line.
2: Yeah.
1: Oh, and they just wait.
0: And they just wait to be assigned a seat according to the ritual and everything.
2: Yeah, because most of the time the kids or the younger folks of this dinner will be sitting closer to the door.
0: Yeah.
2: where the, you know, you will be trying to help to handle all the dishes being brought to the table.
0: You're on the serving side, yeah.
1: Okay, so if the east represents the beginning because of the sunrise and things like that, then the west, I assume, would have to represent the opposite, like the ending of something.
0: Yeah, well, there is such a connection because back to the agricultural side of things. For an agricultural society following the sun's daily rhythm, sunset, of course, it meant that the working day was over, and the sun disappearing in the west became a natural metaphor for the end of life too as time goes by. That's why even nowadays we use Chinese expressions such as 归西, returning to the west, or 驾鹤西去, like riding a crane westward, because crane also have this metaphor, this meaning of symboling long life or longevity. So yeah, when an elder pass away, that's a poetic way of saying that, yeah, they've deceased, where they've passed away, where they are dying.
1: So the epic story from China, Journey to the West, is there a connection there?
0: I'm about to explain that this is actually not entirely what it means for the title Journey to the West, because here Buddhism also have another layer of influence to this symbol, because as Buddhism spread through China since ancient times, the idea of the Western pure land became popular among Chinese people. So going to the West not only means someone is passed away, but also that it's a meaning to associate with farewell, loneliness, or a long journey far from home. So Journey to the West mainly is a way of saying these little crew of four, they're traveling a long journey to acquire the truth from the Buddhism center in the West.
1: Oh. Mm-hmm.
0: So that has a lot to do with the Tang Dynasty belief back in the year 618 to 907 AD, where even famous Chinese poets like Li Bai once used the West to evoke parting, while similarly in Yuan Dynasty in the year 1271 to 1368 AD, he also used, Ma Zhiyuan, that's another Chinese opera playwright, he also used the West to describe a setting sun in the west as a way of saying a traveler is traveling far away.
1: Mm.
0: So then if we look at it from that case, it's the west can mean a
1: more
0: lot
1: like
0: of things,
1: a long journey type of thing.
0: And also coming with a little bit of sadness, like a parting feeling.
1: So then what about the north and the south? I remember my mind being blown when I learned that Beijing means northern capital.
0: Yeah.
2: Why would you have your mind blown?
1: Because it totally makes sense. That's why it blew my mind. Because I've heard of Beijing, you know, for my whole life. Everybody in the world has heard of Beijing before, right? But then when I actually had it explained to me what it really means character by character, I was like, ugh. Yeah, that makes absolute sense, doesn't it?
0: Yeah, the ancient character for Bei is actually first found in the Oracle Bone inscription thousands of years ago, and its shape resembled two people standing back to back. That helps explain the expression that we commonly use even nowadays as Bai Bei, meaning being defeated. Because if you look at the character, it literally looks like one or two defeated soldiers turning their backs and fleeing from the battlefield. So usually in terms of Bei, it's not that commonly used, in my opinion. And then if we talk about the south, Nan, there is one very common Chinese expression that literally means refusing to turn back and seek other solutions until you hit the southern wall. 不撞南墙不回头.
2: Yeah.
0: It describes someone who stubbornly refuses to change direction, even when the obstacle, like a southern wall, is in front of them right there, and they're just refuse to change their path until their forehead hits the wall.
1: So this would be a negative expression about someone's character then? Stubborn to the point that they won't give up even though they should give up?
0: Yeah, that term has a negative tone to describe someone, but the character Nan here is more or less coming from a common or a traditional Chinese courtyard design, because down in the southern side of, or the entrance side of a traditional Chinese courtyard, there's always something that we call yingbi, or in traditional Beijing dialect, yingbe. It's something that's a directive wall that stands inside or outside the entrance of a traditional Chinese gate or a home. It functions as a screen, and its job is to block view from outside so people can't see through your main house into the courtyard.
1: Mm-hmm.
0: And if you believe into folk beliefs, then it's also a barrier to block you from like evil spirits and stuff, because there's always dragon carved on that yingbe.
1: Okay, here's my next question. What does it mean to buy east-west?
0: To buy something, to buy daily objects.
1: Because east-west in
2: dongxi
1: is just like stuff.
2: Yeah.
1: Right?
2: Yeah.
1: So I don't get why going to buy stuff is described as going to buy east west.
0: The explanation that I like is can trace back to ancient city layouts, where markets were commonly located on the eastern and on the western sides of a city mapping.
1: Okay.
0: Like all the way dating back to Tang Dynasty, they have eastern market and west market, and they function differently. For the eastern market, it's more like for day-to-day folks. They buy groceries or sometimes buy like international stuff that's brought over from the Far East. And then for the Eastern market, that's the Western market I was talking about. But for the Eastern market, it's mainly for luxurious stuff offered for the royal court or the royal like servants of the emperor in some cases. So even back then, there's already a division between the Eastern market and the Western market, but the function is more or less the same. People buy stuff from these places. So yeah, 买东西.
1: That just means
0: from the East and West markets.
1: So that could mean like grocery shopping,
0: it
1: doesn't mean anything necessarily. It just means I'm going shopping.
2: Yeah. You can find that reference actually in the original story of Hua Mulan. Actually, there is a line about her buying horse in the East market and buying the saddle on the West market.
0: That's even before Tang Dynasty.
2: Yeah. So, but it's very close. The whole design of the government or the governance or the city design is very closely linked between the time of Hua Mulan with Tang Dynasty. So you can see that the different directions of the markets, meaning you buy different things. So for grocery shopping for Hua Mulan, she basically went around the whole city to bet all her gears before joining the army.
0: If you don't know who Hua Mulan is, imagine Mulan from Disney cartoons. So,
1: And all of these expressions are still used today.
2: Mm-hmm. Yeah, 买东西. Or sometimes I think 东西, even on some level, have more meanings than stuff.
0: Yeah, well, this will have to trace back to some Taoism belief or ancient Chinese belief, where according to legend, the Song Dynasty scholar Zhu Xi actually asked one of his friend why we're saying by east-west rather than by south-north. So the answer lies in ancient Chinese thinkers who associated the east with wood, symbolizing by the rising sun and the growth of plants. And then the south is associated with fire, associated with heat. And the west is with metal, linked to the setting sun and harvest. And then the north has a meaning of winter, because it's associated with cold. So now, if we think about east-west, that's wood and metal, which are items you can put into your baskets, like shopping list.
1: Uh-huh.
0: Where else you can't shop fire and water, right? So that's another interesting way of explaining it. But yeah, it's not really my favorite because there's too much to explain.
1: But that's why I wanted to cover this today, because it's a little bit of takeaway Chinese mixed with a little bit of roundtable. And we always know that there's a connection between language and culture. Very cool to know. All right, we'll take a break. And when we come back, how does a nap right after work sound to you?
3: Looking for passion? How about fiery debate? Want to hear about current events in China from different perspectives? Then tune in to Roundtable, where East meets West and understanding is the goal.
1: For years, many young workers followed the same routine. You'd finish work, you'd go home, grab a bite, rush through your evening chores, and then doom scroll until you were tired enough to fall asleep. But now a new trend is emerging. Some people are going straight home and going straight to sleep. They call it a low-cost way to recharge, reset, and get control back of their evenings. They're not sleeping until the next morning. It's only a little while so that they can feel energized organized and enjoy their nighttime. So it is a trend happening now in the country. It's the sleep first after work trend. So what exactly is going on here?
2: Well, after finishing, this is very surprising for me to find out. This
0: for
2: is a
0: too.
2: Trend
0: yeah.
2: that somebody, after finishing work, they go straight home, put everything aside, and take a nap before doing

0: can be brings you more harm than, for example, if you sleep for every 4 hours and wake up and then you sleep for another 4 hours and wake up, comparing with, for example, to only sleeping for six
1: hours. Well, they did this in pre-industrial Europe, if
0: really
1: that interests you. Yeah, they had a what they called a first sleep and a second sleep, and they'd have that period of wakefulness in between. So they kind of divided it into their day one and then day two within the same day.
2: I just couldn't fathom how someone is able to do that, because I believe people vary in terms of how much sleep we need as individuals. For my case, for example, I can't even nap after lunch.
1: Mm.
2: It's like something that I refuse to do, because I found out that every time I sleep when it's not bedtime yet, it feels like it's going to be harder for me to get to feel sleepy when it's actually time to go to bed. But I guess for other people, it's something restoring to actually have the napping time before sleeping time.
1: What are people saying about this? Why has this become such a trend?
0: Well, some actually referring to one of the reasons is because they're tired. Well, after a long work day, and they need, instead of, you know, going home, doing all the chores, scroll over your phone and sleep at maybe 11 or 12 at night, and you will feel extremely tired by that time. Some people are saying, if I can have this sort of power nap for like 20 minutes or half an hour, then I can get up, do everything that I want, and then go back. Not only it won't affect my sleep schedule, but also I feel more energetic for doing everything throughout the night. Mm. You know, cook dinner, clean the house, so on and so forth.
1: It's seen as a kind of self-care.
0: Mm.
1: Where you couldn't enjoy, young people before perhaps couldn't enjoy their evenings because they were so exhausted, and their evenings could be, you know, they could look many different ways. They could be an evening at the gym or an evening out socializing with friends or just whatever they're doing,
0: mm-hmm.
1: but they can't enjoy themselves because they're so tired. So that's why they're doing this. This little nap in between breaks it up so that they do have the energy. And I can tell you, I have been living this way. It's a trend now in China. I've been living this way since 2008.
0: Wow. So you sleep right after
2: what happened in 2008?
1: I made a decision to eat when I'm hungry and sleep when I'm tired.
0: Oh.
1: And it's worked out amazingly well.
0: Oh.
1: So every day after work, I go home, I eat dinner, and then I sleep for like 45 minutes. And then I wake up and I feel like it's a brand new day.
0: Yeah.
1: And so then we go to the gym in the evenings or whatever we do. I have energy to do that and enjoy it. If I don't, then I'm just like a zombie walking around at night, and I just don't enjoy myself. So I would really advocate for this for anyone who's interested. You've never tried this before?
0: Never. For me, at least personally, napping has never been so rewarding for me to, you know, get my energy back and feel energetic again. For me, just a little bit time, like sitting back to myself, doing something that I want, like read a book, listen to some music, or even just sit there doing nothing, think nothing, is enough.
2: I think, yeah, it doesn't really apply for everyone. For example, how about the rest of us who don't meet specific conditions such as living alone, having no one who needs your attention after work, and being able to fall asleep the moment you lie down? You see, people can't always have the advantage to enjoy this privilege of falling asleep whenever you want.
1: Yeah, that's true.
2: Yeah.
1: I mean, I do have someone at home who requires my attention in the evening times.
0: I do want to interview her for her opinion.
1: But the nap allows me to be more attentive in the evening times.
0: Cool.
1: Yeah, you're right, though. Not everyone has this luxury. Yeah, if you get home after work and you have three children, little kids in your living room running around.
2: Or even a cat will suffice.
1: Or a cat. Then you might not have this luxury.
0: But
1: so.
0: At least it can be a reminder that to get some rest doesn't mean, you know, scrolling your phone won't give you the rest you need.
1: Yeah, yeah.
0: If you're
1: hungry, eat. If you're tired, sleep.
0: That's the golden rule.
1: Pretty basic rules to live by, yeah. All right, we'll leave it there for today's roundtable. Thank you so much for being a part of our show today. I'm Steve Hatherley for Feifei and Yushan. We ask you to enjoy your time and join us again later.

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1: Now the news, I'm Zhao Ying. Chinese President Xi Jinping held talks with Kyrgyz President Sadir Japarov in Bishkek. He is in Kyrgyzstan for the Shanghai Cooperation Organization Summit 2026 and a state visit to the Central Asian country. President Xi said China is ready to work with Kyrgyzstan to enhance alignment of development strategies and that major projects including China-Kyrgyzstan-Uzbekistan Railway are progressing steadily. He added that China is making every effort to search for the missing Chinese and foreign nationals in the mudslide disaster in Xinjiang Autonomous Region. Before the talks, President Xi attended a welcome ceremony held by his Kyrgyz counterpart. Earlier, he said in a written speech that China-Kyrgyzstan cooperation is entering a golden period of rapid development. The 2026 SCO Forum on People-to-People Exchanges have convened in Bishkek with over 100 guests from SCO member states attending. China Media Group has jointly launched a media cooperation action plan with the Kyrgyz National Television and Radio Broadcasting Corporation and Pakistan Television Corporation. The plan aims to deepen cooperation by exploring ways to cooperate content, shared resources, and exchange personnel. CMG also released a documentary upon invitation from the SCO Secretariat, showcasing the achievements of SCO member countries in coordinated development in economy, trade, culture, and people's livelihoods. The Purchasing Managers Index for China's manufacturing sector stood at 49.8 in August, up 0.6 points from July. The sub-indices for production and new orders both rose above the line separating expansion and contraction. The PMI for China's non-manufacturing sector came in at 49 in August, unchanged from the July level. Rescuers are racing against time to search for survivors after a devastating mudslide hit the border port of Giron in Xizhong in southwest China. The mudslide was triggered by an ice rock avalanche originating from a high mountain glacier in Nepal. The disaster, which occurred last Wednesday, has claimed the lives of 16 people and left over 540 others missing in Xizhong. Rescuers are pushing forward into the core disaster area despite high-altitude terrain, steep valleys, and volatile weather. They have carried out road mud removal, hazard identification, disinfection, and epidemic prevention. Over 2,100 personnel have joined in the search and rescue operations. They have put the first emergency base station into operation and restored communications at the core rescue site. The relief mission also includes personnel who provide psychological counseling for rescuers and the disaster-affected local residents. Nepal's National Disaster Risk Reduction and Management Authority says the mudslide disaster has killed over 900 people as of Monday morning, with over 4,200 others still missing. The Nepal Tourism Board said more than 280 foreigners have been rescued. Chinese relief supplies and four rescue experts have arrived in Nepal to assist with disaster relief efforts following the devastating mudslides. Iran's Islamic Revolution Guard Corps says it has attacked U.S. airbase in Jordan in retaliation for the U.S.-Israeli aerial attacks on Iran's Larak Island Sunday night. The IRGC said the attack on Larak Island left multiple Iranian military personnel and civilians dead or wounded Sunday night. Earlier, a U.S. Central Command spokesperson said its forces had struck two Iranian launchers on Larak Island. It said the strikes came as IRGC forces were observed preparing to launch rockets with sea mines into the Strait of Hormuz. It marked the first known U.S. strike against Iran since late July. NASA's Roman Space Telescope has launched into space, beginning a journey of 3 months to its final orbit. The telescope will study dark energy, dark matter, and planets beyond the solar system. The mission lifted off aboard a SpaceX Falcon Heavy rocket from the Kennedy Space Center in Florida. Throughout Roman's commissioning period, scientists will conduct calibrations and tests on its instruments. NASA anticipates releasing Roman's first

0: first images by early 2027. And that's the news. I'm Zhaoying.
1: We interview philosophy professor Carlos Garrido.
2: Welcome to The Bridge, enlightening conversations on world cultures, life, and everything in between. Hey everyone, this is Jason Smith, host of The Bridge podcast from sunny California. If you like the show, don't forget to subscribe. We love The Bridge.
1: Hey everyone, I'm Jason Smith, originally from sunny California, now living in beautiful Beijing. Joining us today is Carlos Garrido, a Cuban-American philosophy professor, director of the Midwest Marx Institute, and secretary of education for the American Communist Party. He's the author of books including The Purity Fetish and The Crisis of Western Marxism and Why We Need American Marxism. Welcome to The Bridge to China, Carlos.
3: Well, it's a pleasure to be here. Thank you so much for having me.
1: Yeah, I'm delighted to get your ideas on some of the things that have been rattling around in my brain. I'm in China. I'm proud of what China's doing because I was here before it was great. And, you know, I want to know what Marxists in America think of the CPC and what China's doing.
3: Well, it's kind of mixed. In my organization, the American Communist Party, we learn a lot from the experience of China. We're a Marxist-Leninist organization, and theoretically, we identify as Marxism-Leninism Unified Tendency, which means that we seek to learn from the wisdom of struggles in the real world that have actually accomplished something. So for us, the most advanced socialist state to date is, of course, China. We learn a lot from the experience, not just of Mao, but Deng Xiaoping, basically the experience of all of the great leaders that have spearheaded the Chinese Revolution through the different stages up until the current era in Xi Jinping. So for us, China is the beacon of socialism, and it's made it very easy to argue in favor of socialism in the U.S. because all we really have to say at this point is, go look at China, which is something that Deng Xiaoping had predicted, that the evident socialism becomes evidently better than capitalism when anyone just shows up to a country that's socialist and sees how clearly superior it is. And I think that's the stage where we're at with China, at least someone who got to see it coming from America. When I came back to America, it made me feel like I was in a fourth world country flying into Chicago O'Hare Airport. It was just, the contrast was tremendous. And that's that the city that I saw was Beijing. I barely got to see the nicer sides of Beijing. And then I went to Anxi, China, in the center, which I was told was one of the poorer cities in China. And before I arrived, I was expecting much greater poverty. I did not honestly find any poverty. I didn't find homeless people. I didn't find crackheads running around loose in the streets as we do so regularly in the wealthiest cities in America. I found everything was technologically modernized and had a very beautiful Chinese aesthetic that was tied to it. I didn't find any poverty at all. It was a great contrast. So for our tendency, China's this beacon that makes arguing for socialism a lot easier. But there's other tendencies in the U.S. Tied to this tradition that can be broadly called Western Marxism, which has been one of the center focuses of my work critiquing, which argue that China is not actually socialist. It's just a capitalist state that super exploits its workers. Some of them go even as far as saying that China is imperialist, that its actions in Africa and stuff are imperialist, or that the Belt and Road is imperialist, and that you know, the Communist Party of China is to blame for not pressing that magical button that they seem to think exists that abolishes just commodity production and brings about a fully communist society. And it's there's a quote from Samir Amin, which I think captures what these leftists are like quite eloquently, which is that they condemn China for not having the socialism of the year 3000. So the vast majority of leftists in America were broadly within that framework. Now it's kind of changing because of people like Aishu Speed's trip to China, because of Hassan Piker's trip to China, where he has promoted a much more friendlier perspective of China. It's also changed somewhat because of the influence of people that are like influencers within like the ACP, people like Jackson Hinkle, Eddie Smith, who co-founded the Midwestern Marx Institute with me. His influence on TikTok has done a lot to change the perception of American

0: Americans on there, especially on the Americans on the left about China. But that's primarily the split. There's like the ultra leftists who think, you know, it hasn't gone far enough. It isn't fully communist, therefore it should be condemned. And then there's normal communists that are like, yeah, it's doing great. It's still developing. It's obviously not perfect. Nothing can be. Everything's in a process, in a constant process of developing. But it's quite literally the beacon of socialism. And because of that, it's, you know, for me, the beacon of freedom and democracy in the world today.
1: And you kind of touched on this already, but I'm really curious about your own perspective, not necessarily that of other Americans, because you study communism, you study socialism, you know, you're at the forefront of what's going on in the United States. How do you think, because Marx talks about historical stages, right? Well, how do you think about the CPC's deployment of markets in its socialist system? How does that fit into a future historical view of the progression of Marxism in China or in the world?
0: You see, that's a great question. And that's in many ways one of the centerpieces of the debate around the question of China and the US left. Things like markets or things like the existence of commodity production or even the existence of capital. What people fail to understand and what many people who label themselves Marxists in the West misunderstand is that Marxism is not a series of dogmas and conclusions that were arrived at by Marx, Engels, Lenin, Mao, you know, whoever else you want to add. It's a method. It's a way of analyzing the world. And most principally, it's a systematic method, a way of analyzing history through the different systems that have evolved and how some systems in the process of developing and then undeveloping give way to other systems. And the question is, what is it that makes something like capitalism, capitalism? Is it just commodity production? Is it just the fact that it has markets? No, that's not the case. And it's very clearly not the case because in the third volume of Capital, which is published after Marx's death, Marx explores the existence of markets and the existence of commodity production in pre-capitalist societies, in feudal European societies, in ancient slave societies, in Greece and Rome. So it becomes very clear that these institutions, they function as what a scholar that's Australian but teaching in China, Roland Bohr, calls universal institutional forms. And if anyone is familiar with how within the tradition of Marxism and also of Hegel, the concepts of universal in particular are understood, in order for something to exist as a universal, it can exist as universal only through taking a particular form. So the universal institutional form of the market or of even capital or private property or different forms of property, they can only exist insofar as they can be articulated and take shape through a particular social system. So there's nothing precluding China from utilizing markets, from utilizing capital, from utilizing private property in order to develop its socialist project of construction, because pre-capitalist societies have also used those universal institutional forms, those institutions within their societies. The question has always been, what function is the general system going to give to those specific institutions? And it's clear that within capitalism, it's one specific function, the function that everything is forced to serve, which is the accumulation of capital. And what we see in China is diametrically opposed to that. Are there capitalists in China? I don't know. It depends on whether you accept the theory of the new class or not. But are there billionaires and are there people that own big companies? Of course there are. But the question is, are those people in control in China as they are in the major capitalist countries in the West? Is big business in control in China, or is the state capable of, you know, riding the tiger, as the metaphor goes, and utilizing capital in order to serve the ultimate ends of the state, which is to further the process of socialist construction, improve people's living standards, build common prosperity, et cetera, and transition China from what it considers itself to be right now, which is at a lower stage of socialism, according to academics like Chang and Fu, who has a conception of the three stages of socialism, which is a genuine, insightful development of Marxism, go from a lower stage of socialism to a higher one. So the question of markets, it's actually a very simple one. And one of the metaphors that I use is that of music. You wouldn't go into a monastery and just because you hear music, call it a nightclub. You wouldn't go into a socialist society and just because you see markets, call it capitalism. It's not. It's a universal institutional form being used in a completely different manner because it's a different particular social system. What China has is socialism with Chinese characteristics. It sees itself, as I mentioned, as in a lower stage of socialism, advancing across the what an academic, a scholar I admire very much, like Chang'an Fu, calls the three stages of socialism. It sees itself as advancing on that path, and everything is part of a process. It's impossible to try to build a very advanced socialist society in a world that's still dominated by capitalist imperialism, in a world where China still faces threats from the U.S. empire, as is basically every other country in the world that exists outside of the sphere of influence of U.S. imperialism.
1: Yeah, the idea of this purity kind of Marxism that some people come from, I think, is a little ridiculous. But let's talk about, you know, you mentioned that in the past that China embodies American ideals. And that's a very peculiar thing to say, I think. Can you explain what you mean?
0: Yeah, well, it's, you know, when I think about, as a scholar of American socialist history and radical traditions in the United States, I think that the essence of how the American people come to think about something like democracy, which is so intimately tied to what they conceive the purpose of the state and society to be, can be adequately captured in a very famous expression that wasn't first uttered, but became famous through Lincoln's Gettysburg Address, which is government of, by, and for the people. And when you think about it from that standpoint, it's very evident that the United States in the current moment, and I would argue for most of its history, has never really had government of, by, and for the people. It's always been government of, by, and for big business. If you want to put it in modern terms that people seem to really enjoy, government of, by, and for the Epstein class is something that I've heard people call it today. And the question is the following. What does China have? Well, by virtue of being socialist, it has a government whose sole purpose is not representing the interests of big business and just helping them get richer and richer and richer because their pockets are being lined by big business as it is in America. The whole purpose of the government is to improve people's lives, to promote common prosperity, to advance down the path that brings the regular person dignity. And you can see that very clearly from staggering world historic facts such as China's lifting of 900 million people out of absolute poverty, which is, you know, again, unprecedented, which means it's never been done in history. It's a feat that has never been done in history. And it was accomplished with the leadership of the Communist Party of China, which tells you a little bit about what the purpose of the society is. It's to build a society that's actually of, by, and for the people. When I think about some of the major theorists of democracy in the U.S., whether it's Thomas Jefferson or W.E.B. Du Bois or John Dewey. For those that don't know, I got to work at the Center for Dewey Studies in Southern Illinois when I was doing my PhD. I got to work with Dewey's unpublished manuscripts. He spent a few years traveling across China, and a lot of his speeches had never been published before. I was one of the people who was in charge with editing and preparing those for a forthcoming publication. But when I think about these thinkers and how they speak about democracy and how they talk about the incompatibility of a capitalist system, which by necessity puts capital in command, and the ideals of democracy as they understand them, I can see very evidently that a society like China is much more in line with actualizing that vision of democracy that the major theorists of American democracy had than the contemporary United States. I've seen quotes, and I've cited it in some of my scholarship, from John Dewey talking about democracy not as going to the booth every 2 to 4 years to vote for a politician that's, you know, provided for you by these two big business parties, which he called the two parties, the two big business parties, which make politics function as just a shadow cast on society by big business. And this was the guy called America's philosopher of democracy. He says instead we need to have democracy as a way of life, as a way of thinking about people's everyday participation and having a sense of them actually being represented in the things that are done. In other words, government of, by, for the people, or to put it in the etymological understanding of democracy as it existed in Greece, demos as common folk, kratos as the ability to rule over, exert power over in society. To put it in terms that are familiar with people within the Marxist tradition, that's what dictatorship of the proletariat was. Dictatorship means that ability to rule, to have power over, and proletariat is just the working class, the vast majority of society. China has that. You know, China has a society that actually represents people and not the interests of big business. And I've found quotes from Xi Jinping, where he's talking about democracy as a way of life, that had I not known better, I would have felt that I was reading John Dewey. So as someone who's familiar with the traditions that are at the core of how American theorists and the best minds in the U.S. have thought about democracy, I can't help but think that China is much more American than the current state of the U.S.
1: Incredibly well articulated. I can see why you are a professor. Oh, yeah.
2: You're listening to The Bridge.
1: So how do you think other Marxists in the West, let's forget the United States, just the West collectively, can or should approach the actual existing socialism in China? How should they look at it theoretically and practically?
0: Well, the first thing that they have to do, given that a lot of them don't necessarily support China because it doesn't live up to their pure conception of what socialism should be, which in operating in that form, they're not Marxist at all, because the essence of Marxism is actually analyzing how the world is developing and not taking these abstract ideals that you use to then measure the world up against. And if the world fails, you condemn the world in order to preserve the purity of the ideals, which is how these people operate. The first thing they should do is actually understand that China is giving us experiences and wisdom and insights and data that we should use to analyze how socialism actually comes to develop in the real world, not as this abstract speculative project, but as something happening in the real world. Marx and Engels had ideas about how socialism would look like the day after the revolution, that when they actually come to experience, you know, two decades after publishing the Manifesto of the Communist Party, what they called the first dictatorship of the proletariat in the Paris Commune of 1871, they adjust their ideas. Those ideas that were core to them in terms of what socialism implied, that they transformed and evolved as the real world evolved. And that's how we should approach the experience of 20th century communism and the experience of contemporary China, not as presuming we are right and our ideas are correct and we're going to condemn the world when it doesn't live up to it, but how do we learn from the real struggles of real people fighting for socialism in the world, and how does that help us shape the idea and refine it and give it more rigor? That's how we should approach China. And one of the most principal things for me that comes from the experience of Chinese socialism is that from the start, it was clear that it had to develop a Sinified Marxism, and in conjunction with that, a socialism with Chinese characteristics. Mao and Stalin had a fairly good relationship with each other, but there was moments where there were clashes because the Soviet Union, since it had been the first state that won socialism, the center of the Comintern of the Communist International, the Third International, it would often tell countries what to do in their own countries, and it would sometimes stifle the ability for organic indigenous currents of Marxism to develop and to attune this universal content of socialism with the particular trajectories of their country. And those things that the Comintern tried to impose on the Communist Party of China and Chinese revolutionaries that, you know, led to certain frictions between Mao and Stalin. And when that was the case, Mao always chose keeping the road of a struggle for socialism that attuned itself with the particular characteristics that he inherits with a very ancient 5,000-year-old Chinese civilization. That's not something we can copy-paste, but the insight of we need to discover how to make this universal phenomenon of the class struggle and of the struggle for socialism, how do we attune it with the specific context that we're in, with the specific trajectory of the countries or civilizations that we're in. That's one of the most central insights that comes from the Chinese Revolution. That's one of the things that I try to focus on in my book, Why We Need American Marxism. I look at, well, how has China done this? Has it done this by only focusing on the people that were already radical and left-wing? No, we have, you know, figures like Confucius and Lao Tzu and all these different great philosophers from Chinese history that had elements of them that, you know, politically could be called reactionary, and elements of them that were very progressive. And China looks at them with a nuanced lens. It appreciates the contradictions that were in these eras and in these thinkers, and it tries to pull the rational kernels and integrate that into its current conception of the world, into its current form of Marxism, Leninism, Mao Zedong thought, et cetera, et cetera, et cetera, and integrate it into the experience of socialism with Chinese characteristics, because it's the basic human and civilizational material upon which socialism is being built. If you're in America, if you're in the West, you have to do the same. You know, your country might have been, like the U.S. is, the great imperial hegemon. It might have been founded on you know, a genocide of indigenous people. It extended the transatlantic slave trade and slavery for a very long time. But as Marxists, we should understand that wherever you have that degree of oppression and exploitation, you also have its opposite. You have people that are fighting against that. And that history of the people that have fought against those tendencies within the U.S. is not only ignored, but often whitewashed and domesticated by U.S. textbooks. And the job of a Marxist, if you actually want to do what China did in China, what the Chinese communists did in China, if you actually want to do it in your own country, is tease out that history of struggle, that history of fighting for socialism, for workers' rights, for anti-imperialist values, for women's rights, etc. Tease it out. You know, tease out the contradictions in figures like the founding fathers. You know, someone like Thomas Jefferson owned slaves, was very expansionist and imperialist, but also provided at the level of his theory the foundation for the first ever socialist in the 1830s in the United States. One of the areas that I've had the pleasure to do research in, which I've only found one other person do research in this area, is the series of socialists that arise in the 1820s and 30s, people like William McClure and Thomas Skidmore, and there's like six, seven of them. These individuals try to understand this the system that they live under and formulate a way of envisioning a communist society. Basically, they called it a communalist society on the basis of the contradictions that were already present in the system, which is very similar to what Marxists have always held makes Marxism a scientific instead of a utopian form of socialism. For Marxism, the utopian socialists were the people that wanted to just ignore this reality of the system of capitalism and just go around and build an alternative elsewhere, just escape the system instead of going through it and seeing how within the womb of the system, there's the possibility of a new world being born. There was these Americans in the 1820s and 30s that were basically doing an attempt at Marxism 20, 30 years before Marx, and no one knows of them. And they weren't basing themselves on theories that came from Europe. They're basing themselves on trying to extend some of the basic premises of how Jefferson thought of democracy. Some of them communicated these theories to Jefferson. And again, no one knows this history, but Jefferson himself replied to one of them and told them, actually, I think this extension of my ideas is pretty faithful. I don't think this communism thing would work in a nation as a whole, but I've actually seen it work in how indigenous communities function. So you're going to tell me that America is fundamentally anti-communist as the McCarthyites do? Of course not. That's just the big lie they have to tell the American people so that they don't recapture their own indigenous history of socialist and anti-imperialist and pro-worker struggle, which is extremely rich. If you ask someone like Lenin, what country was probably going to have the first major socialist revolution at the turn of the 20th century, he would have probably said the U.S. In fact, he did say the U.S. was the most primed for socialism because we had an extremely strong socialist, left-wing populist movement. And all of that, what McCarthyism has tried to do is make us forget all of that. And part of what we have to learn from China is that the Chinese never forgot their roots. The Chinese, even when it meant clashing with the Comintern, they still favored this emphasis of let's remember where we came from, because that is the material upon which we're building socialism. And that's part of what we're trying to do here in the U.S. That's one of the lessons that we think is fundamental from the Chinese experience of constructing socialism.
1: You know, I want to ask you about your perspectives on poverty alleviation, common prosperity, which I think you touched on very briefly at the beginning, homeless people. Mm-hmm. You know, when I arrived in China in 2012, I did see homeless people. And it wasn't so dissimilar from moving from San Francisco to Beijing, because it was like, okay, they have a similar set of problems to what we have. There wasn't a lot of drug use. That wasn't a really serious thing. But over the years, China has addressed poverty alleviation as one of its primary concerns every year. You know, I think it's $1 trillion equivalent are spent on infrastructure. A lot of that money goes into building homes, rebuilding villages, raising villages out of poverty, creating local economic prosperity. And what I've noticed over the years is that there are still homeless, but they're so incredibly rare that I only see homeless people maybe once a month. And it's usually just like one person. And maybe they, you know, they're psychologically not up to living in society in the way that we expect people to live in society. So really, China has gone from having a similar homeless problem to what the United States had, 15 years ago to today, basically not having homeless people, except for outliers. Why does communism solve this, whereas capitalism, a more pure form of capitalism in the United States, can't? And what can we learn from China?
0: Well, it's very simple. It's because capitalism, the ultimate function of the system, is just to accumulate capital. To put it in simpler terms, to make profit for the people who have the capacity to make profit because they own the stuff that they can make profit from. So for instance, in the US, we have roughly 700,000 homeless people. Nonetheless, we have 33 times more empty homes than homeless people. So it's not a matter of we don't have enough homes to put these homeless people in. We have an abundance of empty homes. It's not even about building new homes. Perhaps we could build nicer homes. But we have, for every person that's on the streets begging for money without a home, there are 33 empty homes that they could be put in. I mean, it's completely outrageous. And when you ask, why is that the case? It's because houses here are for speculation and not for living. You know, to invert the quote from Xi Jinping, that over there, houses are for living in and not for speculation. It's that simple. It's the same thing when it comes to medicine. In the US, we don't have any shortage of medicine. Nonetheless, there's still 80,000 people dying a year because they don't have insurance. How ludicrous is that? I don't see that happening in China. And so China has a society that is able to subvert the profit motive when it has to, in order to have this higher purpose, this higher telos, the ultimate goal of society reign, which is actually improving people's lives. Let me provide just one example of how I saw it in Enshi. Enshi, the arrangement as I saw it was such that there was a promotion in the rural areas where there was more poverty, of people lifting themselves up through their work. That's the other thing. Americans are very critical of what they feel like is a handout. China's poverty alleviation has not been a handout. It's been creating the conditions through poverty alleviation secretaries for helping people lift themselves out of poverty through their own work, which also gives them dignity, because if you're just given a handout by the state, you don't have dignity. But if you feel like you got yourself out of poverty through the work, even though the state lend a hand, you keep your dignity as a human being. What I saw in Enshi was that there was this, I went to see some tea communes, and they told me that the larger cities nearby, which I think the largest one nearby was Wuhan, if I'm not mistaken, there's quotas of how much things like tea they have to buy from these places. So what's encouraged is that the major cities, the cities that are building tremendous prosperity, help the smaller cities, not by giving them handouts, but by doing something as simple as a percentage of the tea that you buy has to come from Enshi or something like that. That way it helps to stimulate industry and it helps people lift themselves out of poverty. I've also had the great pleasure of collaborating with someone who's now part of the Midwestern Marx Institute as well, and our party, Chet Osman. I don't know if you've heard of him, but he's an American that translates Chinese movies and Chinese shows. He has a very popular YouTube channel where some of the most famous Chinese shows and movies he's translated. And he's working with us to translate books on poverty alleviation. We've published multiple articles where he's interviewed various people in China who have undergone that process of getting lifted out of poverty through their own work. And it's absolutely brilliant. I mean, we're doing reading groups and seminars all across the country, but especially in Chicago, where the comrade is based, discussing this and showing Americans what we could do if we actually had a government, a society that cared about the people and not about representing the people in their pockets, which is big business.
1: You know, I have a stack of poverty alleviation books here next to me. I'm not going to bring them out, but I'm actually working on a book about it myself, trying to encapsulate what China's done. And you know, what's really interesting is they've done so many different things. Each, you know, you were talking about the difference between the Comintern and the CPC and how they approached, you know, organic local conditions. Every single village had different conditions. And so the way that the government engaged with the people there and had committees with the people there, and it just was unique to that particular village, their condition, their history, their ideas about how they wanted to lift themselves out of poverty. And then the state, yeah, they gave them support. And mostly it's people raising themselves out of poverty, except for people with like special disabilities and things like that. Yep. Oh, yeah.
2: You're listening to The Bridge.
1: I wanted to ask you because, you know, in the West, I was a Marxist in the US before I came to China, and everyone is so theoretical and everyone is in a huge debate with one another. And there's so much turmoil between different Marxist groups. You know, how does China's model differ from the traditional Western ideas that have been, you know, espoused about socialism and capitalism?
0: There was a moment there in your question where it broke up a little bit, but I'm going to guesstimate what the question was about. In the West, you have this very interesting predicament where there's this infatuation with ideas. And ideas are understood as these things that exist in this pure realm of the mind, whereas in other places, ideas are always already intimately tied to practices and the material institutions which structure those practices. But in the West, in my opinion, as a legacy and a result of Greek philosophy, which was extremely idealist, it had very rational kernels and positive things about it. But ultimately, the way it came to think about something like truth was as the sphere of pure ideas. For instance, the way it thought about the category of what is universal is that which remains the same, unchanged. And nothing in the real world, in the material world, remains unchanged. Everything is constantly changing. You never step in the same river twice, as Heraclitus, one of the great brilliant minds of ancient Greece, said. And so whether it's with Plato or Aristotle, the two major minds that basically all of subsequent Western philosophy roots itself in some form or another, there has always been sustained this conception that what is ultimately true is that which is pure, and that which is pure exists at the realm of ideals. And ideals, again, as separated from material practices and separated from the quote-unquote corruption that is brought about in the material world, because the material world is constantly changing. That tradition, as far as I know, does not necessarily exist in China. Even in China, one of the things I've found through Roland Bohr's scholarship and reading other Chinese scholars is that there's a tremendous attuneness to contradiction. Dialectical materialism, so the philosophy of Marxism, fits right in with the worldview that kind of already existed in China, whether in the philosophy of Confucius or Taoism or something like that, where there was an appreciation for the inner contradictoriness of all things in the world, where there was an appreciation of how everything is already in a constant state of flux, how the only thing that's permanent is precisely that impermanence of the world, guided and moved by the internal contradictions that are in things. This worldview, which in many ways was already in Heraclitus, but never really won in Western philosophy, was already there in China. So Marx's philosophy, you know, it fits right in. You know, it's like butter to bread when it comes to China. Whereas in the West, we've had this fundamental ontology or metaphysics, whatever you want to call it, this worldview that has always been wary of something like contradiction. For instance, Parmenides, someone from the Eleatic school that I consider to be the foundation of this thinking about truth, he considered contradictions to be the path of opinion, the path of that which is not knowledge. He considered to hold a conception of the world as changing to be part of the path of opinion. So you have a worldview that ultimately says that which changes, that which is contradictory, that which is internally heterogeneous instead of uniform is necessarily false. And that's the ultimate worldview that wins out in the West. And so it produces this fundamental idealism. And that's ultimately the foundation of a lot of the errors that we have in the Marxism that develops in the West, in Western Marxism, because it translates Marxism not through its own terms, but through these terms, these idealist terms through which the Western psyche, if you want to categorize it in that manner, has understood the world. So there's a sort of mistranslation of Marx that occurs in the West, which is paradoxical because Marx is from the West, in ways in which that doesn't happen in the East. And Marx himself had a similar experience in his later years. He was obsessed with studying Russia. He became a big fan of Nikolai Chernyshevsky, the person who first wrote the novel What Is to Be Done, that Lenin's text in 1902 is based on. He was so obsessed with him that he wanted to stop writing himself to translate Chernyshevsky from Russian to English and other European languages. And what Marx

0: Marx came to realize at the end, there's explicit statements of this made in his letters, is that up until that point, he felt the Russians were the only ones that actually understood him. The only time that quote that he says, if they are Marxists, I myself am not a Marxist, it was because of how the French socialists had came to mistranslate Marxism. And he's like, what are you guys doing? If this is what you're calling Marxism, I'm not a Marxist. But when he looked at Russia and the Russian Marxists, he's like, yeah, somehow they're getting it. So there's been this issue in the fundamental worldview of how we come to think and approach the world that I think is rooted in the influence of Greek philosophy and how it expands in through Christianity, because ultimately Christianity inherits a lot of these ways of thinking about things like truth that still remains alive with Western Marxism, even though Marxism itself is in many ways a break and overcoming of those limitations.
1: Can we talk about American Marxism and ACP and other organizations as well? Like, there seems to be a huge debate about certain TikTok personalities and the way that some communist organizations are endorsing Democrats and the idea of purity. What is going on? Could you give us a brief 5-minute overview of the state of Marxism in America? What's at stake? And is there a possibility of these organizations working together? And if not, why?
0: Yeah, that's a mammoth of a question. And that takes up the most real estate in my book on the purity fetish. Because what I ultimately end up arguing is that there's three different forms that this purity fetish worldview, so this conception of only supporting or working with that which is pure enough, that there's three forms it takes in the U.S. One of them was the approach that leftists took to the phenomenon of MAGA. I was amongst those leftists when I was still living in a very cosmopolitan atmosphere in Miami. But when I moved to the Midwest and I actually ingrained myself with the MAGA base of the Midwest as I'm doing my graduate studies, I come to realize that what a lot of these people like about Trump is not his bigotry. They like him in many ways in spite of those bigoted comments. They like him because he presents himself as an outsider, as someone who was going to quote unquote drain the swamp, dismantle the deep state. He had even promised to reindustrialize the country, so do something very similar to what China's able to do with modernization projects. He had promised passing Medicare for all. People forget that in 2015 and 16, the base that supported Bernie, a lot of them also supported Trump because they both presented themselves as dissident outsiders of the system. In any case, the way that the U.S. left fundamentally understood this phenomenon of the MAGA working class was as a base of fascism. And so they, instead of approaching them and realizing, oh, these people are developing an embryonic form of class consciousness that we should disconnect from Trump and try to bring towards communism, because what they want out of Trump, they're never going to get out of Trump. They could only get it out of a socialist transformation of America. Instead of doing that, they just canceled them, because when it came to social issues like trans or maybe some issues of immigration or things of that nature, they didn't check off all of the social issues that the leftists needed checked off in order to support them. So in other words, they weren't pure enough for the leftists, right? Which is paradoxical, because a lot of these people were against the wars and they were still not pure enough to work with, while a lot of the liberals were in favor of the wars, like the proxy war against Russia, or democratic socialists like Kat Abugazela being in favor of waging a proxy war on China over Taiwan. But they're able to support and work with them because those individuals are very quote-unquote woke, as it's called here, very socially liberal on things like trans issues or something like that, militantly. So that was one area where I thought the left is completely getting it wrong. This has nothing to do with how Marxism has approached the question of the masses, even when they have these so-called backward perspectives. The other thing is the question of American history. The left always had this national nihilism, this fundamental rejection of American history. And so they were never able to do what we just spoke about, which is giving a specific particular form to the struggle for socialism, because they considered America to be uniquely evil. And so what ends up happening paradoxically is that develops into its own form of American exceptionalism, because what they're forced to admit is that everyone has had to give socialism their distinctive characteristics, but we, the unique Americans, are so evil that our socialism is going to be just pure. It's going to be completely unrooted in the real history of the country that we're waging a struggle for socialism in. So they very much had what Dimitrov called national nihilism. And the last one is how they analyze socialism. A lot of them, especially on the democratic socialist left, accepted the complete anti-communist lies about the Soviet Union, China, and all these different states. And they took this attitude that, look, socialism has failed everywhere it's been tried, but it's going to be us, the virtuous and enlightened Americans. We're the ones that are going to get it right. And why did they take that attitude? Well, because what they saw as socialism didn't live up to the idea that they had of socialism in their head. And so we operated in the left for many years before founding the ACP. We were within the historic Communist Party, the Communist Party USA. And because of our influence in the media and Eddie's influence on TikTok and these other different things that we were doing on the media, we brought a ton of people into the party. We helped to recruit a lot of people that had been disaffected by the experience of Bernie Sanders and had been radicalized into a more left-wing politics. We helped to bring them to communism and brought them to the Communist Party that we were a part of. And we had this operation specifically, Infrared, which is a media collective that the chairman of the ACP, Haz al-Din, founded. They had a strategy of taqiyya, of just working quietly within the party and trying to advance our positions without too explicitly saying, you know, these ideas are coming from so-and-so streamer. In any case, we ended up actually winning a majority. There was a 32nd National Convention in 2024. The vast majority of the delegates were our people. And there was a vote on a pivotal issue, which was, is the Communist Party going to continue supporting the Democrats? In the middle of the Democratic Party waging what we consider to be a genocide on the Palestinian people through their support of Israel. And our side overwhelmingly won. And what ended up happening was that they, because it was a matter of clapping, instead of saying, okay, this side obviously won, they said, well, it's unclear, and so we're going to take it to this other body. And the other body was completely controlled by the leadership who wanted to continue supporting the Democrats. And that's what ended up happening. We started a petition after the fact, after the convention, because they also prevented us from debating in the convention, which is the central space for the democratic aspect of democratic centralism. And what happened to the people that signed the petition and to whole clubs that signed the petition is that they just got purged. And so because that organization had liquidated itself to such an extent, had to violate its own constitution, it wasn't just a matter of democratically operating within it and trying to push through your ideas. It wasn't just an ideological disagreement. There was the fact of this fundamental liquidation of the party as such because it violated its own constitutional premises. And when that happens, the forces that were the majority within the party, the people that had won on these key positions, reconstitute the party as the American Communist Party. That's the party that we see our legacy as being tied to. Now, there's other organizations in the U.S. that come from different tendencies. There's the PSL, which comes from this very strange type of Trotskyism, which is called Marxism, which is like Trotskyism, but somehow supporting actually existing socialism. We've always been open to working with them. We've always been open to working with absolutely anyone who wants to focus on the principal contradictions of fighting against U.S. imperialism and advancing the class struggle and pushing against the two imperialist parties, trying to find a third party, a broad, big tent, big umbrella coalition that we can run different candidates. So if there's a place that the PSL is stronger at, we help them and support them in that place to get a candidate elected. If there's a place that the ACP is stronger at, we help, you know, they would help us in that place. If there's a place where the Green Party is stronger at, you know, that sort of logic we have always been in favor of. We're extremely non-sectarian. And what we found is that whenever we reached out to some of these other organizations for collaboration, we get a cold no. You know, we get the hand, we get rejected. And the question is why? You know, a lot of their cadres are great people. They would love to collaborate with us. But the reality is that in politics, there's always this dimension that is not public, which is tied to how it is that leaderships in party, in different parties, handle things like funding and the way they see other people, not as, hey, there's these new people that are coming in and doing these things. Let's work together. Let's grow the movement. They see it as a threat of their funding base. And that's extremely unfortunate because after all, we're here not to, you know, get salaries and get rich off the cause, but to advance the cause, to work together. And I don't care if it's a new person that's more successful.

0: because of their youth at using the algorithm to go viral. You know, I welcome that. You know, if someone is older, that's what they should be, you know, welcoming, helping to mentor. And that's never the attitude that we received. You know, there's some organizations, the Green Party has been very friendly to us as of recent. I'm in contact with the person that's running for governor in California for them, Butch Weir. He was also, he tried to do a coalition with the DSA and PSL in California. And as far as how he describes it, they backstabbed him completely. And he had a very real chance of winning that race because he was like 5-6 points off from beating the Democratic candidate. So the state of the left is kind of a mess. We're always here pushing for unity. And even when we get the cold hand or the cold shoulder, we're always very forgiving. And if someone changes their mind, the ACP is a sort of organization that what we care about is the issues, not holding resentments. We're not sectarian, and we're open to working with everyone. And it's a product of those years of trying to diagnose what the hell is wrong with the left. Well, if we agree that what's wrong with it is a purity fetish, we, as now a organization in its own right, a political organization, cannot ourselves have a purity fetish. If someone a year ago was doing hit pieces on us and now they changed their mind, are we going to hold a grudge? No. Come here. Let's work together. Oh, yeah.
1: You're listening to The Bridge.
2: You mentioned imperialism and that the U.S. is imperialist. I'm not going to debate that. Sounds accurate to me. But what I'm interested in is that some people refer to China's activity in the developing world as also as imperialism, specifically the Belt and Road Initiative. What is your take on how China is engaging with the with other developing nations?
0: Well, it's completely erroneous because what China's doing is helping them to develop infrastructure, helping them to develop themselves, which is the complete antithesis of what European colonialism, imperialism, and neocolonialism did in places like Africa. There's a famous Walter Rodney book, How Europe Underdeveloped Africa. Well, China's helping to develop Africa. Now, what various heads of state that are not like socialists who trade with China do and the way that they handle those investments internally, that's none of China's business. That's not a systematic issue. Those are like arbitrary individual cases. But it's absurd to talk about Chinese imperialism in places like Africa or the global south when they're doing the opposite of what imperialism has historically done, which is stifle and underdevelop the places as it completely sucks out raw materials and exports capital for the sake of making capital solely for the imperialist power without any consideration for the development of the place that it is exploiting and looting. And the other thing is the following. I am a follower of the analysis that's provided by the economist Michael Hudson, who holds that after World War II, imperialism develops to a new stage. You know, there's this thing that happens with Lenin's text, Imperialism, the Last Stage of Capitalism, that gets mistranslated from the original Russian. Sometimes the translation in the 20th century that was popular was for the subtitle, The Last Stage of Capitalism. But the original Russian is not the last stage, but the highest stage, which leaves it open for there being new stages of imperialism. And what we end up getting in the aftermath of the Second World War with the development of the Bretton Woods systems, the establishment of the dollar as a global reserve currency, is the transition from imperialism being an international phenomenon such that you can have these inter-imperialist great powers that rival with one another to a global phenomenon. Lenin never had to deal with something like the International Monetary Fund or the World Bank, which are the foundation of how finance capital operates today. And again, imperialism is the dominance of finance capital. And what we have today is a finance capital that's developed to a new stage. And what stage is that? Well, it's very clear that there's only one country that really has a say when it comes to the IMF and the World Bank and its activities around the world. And that's the US, because it's in part the US dollar that is the global reserve currency. So to speak about imperialism in any real sense today is to speak about U.S. hegemonism, is to speak about the role of the dollar as a global reserve currency, of dollar hegemony, of the petrol dollar. You know, that's the essence of what imperialism is today. And by definition,

0: America want to see something like that miracle happen for America as well. What kind of lessons are there for America in terms of developing a socialism with American characteristics in the CPC?
1: Well, tremendous ones. The first thing is that America is burdened by so much debt. Not only are its people in debt, its state is in debt. Almost half of our what we pay in taxes goes not even to the government. It goes to the government paying back debts that it's accrued from banks. So we literally live in a country that doesn't have sovereignty. It's virtually owned by big banks. So the first thing would be to completely cancel all of that debt and do a debt jubilee. So what's facing the American people now is, are you either going to continue being a debt slave or are you going to free yourself? As far as the experience of the CPC, look, the only institution which is somewhat productive and seems to function and is actually creating new stuff in the U.S. is kind of the military-industrial complex. One of the things that we see in China is that the People's Liberation Army, what is it doing? Is it establishing bases around the world and harassing people and doing all these things? No, it's actually helping China. Whenever there's a natural disaster, they're the first people that are sent out to help. When COVID came around, it was the party and institutions like the PLA that helped to build hospital and do all these great things to help people. So it mobilized that very disciplined and organized infrastructure of the armed forces in the service of helping people, not of going abroad and bombing and obliterating other human beings. We could do that with our extremely large and somewhat productive for very destructive ends, military industrial complex. I see China do with the People's Liberation Army, the PLA, and other institutions where they're guided at helping people. We could do that as well. The other thing is having the capacity to just invest in infrastructure. Even if it's not quote-unquote profitable for the big capitalists, you just invest in infrastructure because you're investing in your society. And that ultimately gets back to, is what China did in China possible within the current structure that the U.S. has, within the current system? I think it's not possible. I look at all these geopolitical analysts that go abroad, and they're very wise on a lot of things, on a lot of day-to-day datums of information and stuff. They keep track of everything, and they have amazing chronological minds of connecting facts and stuff like that. But they always miss the systematic analysis. And so you hear them speak and they're like, man, if only the U.S. understood that when it does so-and-so actions abroad, it's actually not benefiting the American people. If only it did this instead at home instead of doing this abroad. Yeah, if only, but there's a reason why it hasn't happened. It's because the system is not intended to do that. The purpose of the system is to do what it does, and what it does here is just make the rich people richer. And so for us to ever have even a semblance of the possibility of doing what China has done, the fundamental structure of power has to completely change. We're going to actually have that promise that Abraham Lincoln proclaimed in what was the hope of America, which is a government of, by, and for the people. Having a society that's run not for profit, but to represent the people, that fundamental content of socialism, that's what America needs in order to accomplish what China has done. Without that, we'll never be able to have the massive cities that China has, the infrastructure development, the cleanliness, the poverty alleviation. We won't be able to have none of that if we don't make that fundamental systemic change.
0: Very well said. I'm with you 100%. Thank you so much for your time, Professor Carlos Garrido.
1: Thank you so much for having me on. It's been an honor talking to you again.

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1: Now the news, I'm Zhao Ying. Chinese President Xi Jinping held talks with Kyrgyz President Sadir Japarov in Bishkek. He is in Kyrgyzstan

0: For the Shanghai Cooperation Organization Summit 2026 and a state visit to the Central Asian country. President Xi said China is ready to work with Kyrgyzstan to enhance alignment of development strategies and that major projects including China-Kyrgyzstan-Uzbekistan Railway are progressing steadily. He added that China is making every effort to search for the missing Chinese and foreign nationals in the mudslide disaster in Xinjiang Autonomous Region. Before the talks, President Xi attended a welcome ceremony held by his Kyrgyz counterpart. Earlier, he said in a written speech that China-Kyrgyzstan cooperation is entering a golden period of rapid development. The 2026 SCO Forum on People-to-People Exchanges have convened in Bishkek with over 100 guests from SCO member states attending. China Media Group has jointly launched a media cooperation action plan with the Kyrgyz National Television and Radio Broadcasting Corporation and Pakistan Television Corporation. The plan aims to deepen cooperation by exploring ways to cooperate content, shared resources, and exchange personnel. CMG also released a documentary upon invitation from the SCO Secretariat, showcasing the achievements of SCO member countries in coordinated development in economy, trade, culture, and people's livelihoods. The Purchasing Managers Index for China's manufacturing sector stood at 49.8 in August, up 0.6 points from July. The sub-indices for production and new orders both rose above the line separating expansion and contraction. The PMI for China's non-manufacturing sector came in at 49 in August, unchanged from the July level. Rescuers are racing against time to search for survivors after a devastating mudslide hit the border port of Giron in Xizhou in southwest China. The mudslide was triggered by an ice rock avalanche originating from High Mountain Glacier in Nepal. The disaster, which occurred last Wednesday, has claimed the lives of 16 people and left over 540 others missing in Xizhou. Rescuers are pushing forward into the core disaster area despite high-altitude terrain, steep valleys, and volatile weather. They have carried out road mud removal, hazard identification, disinfection, and epidemic prevention. Over 2,100 personnel have joined in the search and rescue operations. They have put the first emergency base station into operation and restored communications at the core rescue site. The relief mission also includes personnel who provide psychological counseling for rescuers and the disaster-affected local residents. Nepal's National Disaster Risk Reduction and Management Authority says the mudslide disaster has killed over 900 people as of Monday morning, with over 4,200 others still missing. The Nepal Tourism Board said more than 280 foreigners have been rescued. Chinese relief supplies and four rescue experts have arrived in Nepal to assist with disaster relief efforts following the devastating mudslides. Iran's Islamic Revolution Guard Corps says it has attacked U.S. airbase in Jordan in retaliation for the U.S.-Israeli aerial attacks on Iran's Larak Island Sunday night. The IRGC said the attack on Larak Island left multiple Iranian military personnel and civilians dead or wounded Sunday night. Earlier, a U.S. Central Command spokesperson said its forces had struck two Iranian launchers on Larak Island. It said the strikes came as IRGC forces were observed preparing to launch rockets with sea mines into the Strait of Hormuz. It marked the first known U.S. strike against Iran since late July. NASA's Roman Space Telescope has launched into space, beginning a journey of 3 months to its final orbit. The telescope will study dark energy, dark matter, and planets beyond the solar system. The mission lifted off aboard a SpaceX Falcon Heavy rocket from the Kennedy Space Center in Florida. Throughout Roman's commissioning period, scientists will conduct calibrations and tests on its instruments. NASA anticipates releasing Roman's first images by early 2027. And that's the news. I'm Zhao Ying.
1: Epic tales of mystery and magic to accounts of battle and empire. From the verses of ancient poets to the masterpieces of our times. A Light on Literature brings to life China's literary heritage and a look at the world in a new light.
2: Hi, I'm Huang Rui. On today's A Light on Literature, we continue by presenting the book Tides from the West, a Chinese autobiography written by Chang Mengling. Chang Mengling was a well-respected Chinese educator. Today, Tang Damin narrates the last part of Chapter 33. Enjoy.
3: Learning is for the sake of its use. What is this use? It comes under two main principles. First, whatever has to do with the elevation of moral sentiments in the masses and with the cultivation of right moral attitudes in the individual. Second, whatever will contribute to national prosperity and the people's livelihood. These principles are the summary of ages of teachings from the sages and scholars. Whatever they say and teach has come eventually to these. Scholars learned them and diffused their learning to the common people. The common people, under this influence, through ages of accumulated effort, have gradually and unconsciously developed a mentality, as the reader will readily see, of common sense and practical wisdom. They have kept on asking what is the use of this or that in the light of these same principles. When trains and steamboats came to China, people were ready to ride on them because they went much faster. They used kerosene oil because it gave more light. Telephone and telegraph facilities transmit messages without the necessary delay of mail or foot or even house messengers. Clocks and watches give exact time without looking at the sun. People bought Western manufacturers because they served useful purposes in daily life. When missionaries came, they established schools and hospitals. "What wonderful people they are," said the Chinese. "They heal the sick and educate the children of the poor." When the Chinese assembled to listen to the preaching of the gospel, the eyes of a number of them were usually directed toward the hospitals or the schools. Through the leaves of the Holy Bible, they peeped at the useful things of Western manufacture the preacher had brought to China from his homeland. My father made friends with a local missionary because he repaired our water pumps and gave us cough drops and quinine powder. He was honest and friendly in dealing with his neighbors. The last is important because the Chinese are both practical and moral. "What about the religion they taught us?" "Oh, that is a good religion. It teaches people to be good." "What about their God?" "Oh, yes. Their God? He is a good God. Put him in our temples beside many other good gods. We'll worship him, burn candles and incense before him." "But he will not sit in your temples beside your idols." "Well, we'll make an idol for him." "No, that can't be done. He's omnipotent and omnipresent. God is in you, not in the idol." "Yes, yes, when he's not in me, maybe he likes to be in an idol." "No, he is in heaven." "Yes, I know he is, as all the other gods are. Maybe he wants to take a trip down to earth and use the temples as his hotels. Then we can worship him there." "No, he's the only God. When you worship him, you cannot worship other gods." "Then our people would hesitate and say, 'You worship yours, we will worship ours.' There it is if you believe it so. It is not there if you do not believe it. Herein lies China's wisdom of religious toleration. Modern legal sense, as the West understands it, is not developed in China. Avoid the courts if you can. Let us settle our disputes without going to law. Let's compromise. Let's have a cup of tea and sip together with friends and talk things over. It is much less expensive, much less troublesome, and much fairer. What is the use of going to law? You often see stone tablets on the highways near a Xian capital bearing these

these bold letters, "Do not go to law." This may be the reason for the non-legal mindedness of the Chinese. But as modern industry and commerce grow, society will grow in complexity, and laws for governing the complicated social relations will be necessary. When laws become a necessity, the practical wisdom of the Chinese will see to it that we are more legal-minded. But would it not lessen the burdens of the courts if people should settle their cases by sipping a cup of tea? Do not do unto others what you would not have others do unto you. Critics say this is negative, while do unto others what you would have others do unto you is positive. Yes, that is true, but the Chinese prefer the negative from practical sense. You may like onions, so you try to force them upon others. That is positive. Onions may taste good to me, but others may not have the same feeling. They may fear them as ladies do rats. If you were not a lover of this obnoxious vegetable, would you like others to impose it upon you? No, of course not. Then, why should you impose it upon others? It's negative, but it's more sensible. For the positive way, if you persist, will lead to trouble, while the negative way will avoid it. Love your friend.Be fair to your enemy. Of course, it is a higher ideal to love your enemy. But how many in all history have ever loved their enemy? It looks like hitching your wagon to a star. It is something unattainable. It is practical idealism to be fair to your enemy. So the Chinese prefer it to pure idealism. Is there any use in music? Yes, it is very useful.It can bring the feelings of an individual to harmony. It can raise the morals of a people to a higher level. Is there any use in the arts? Yes, they are very useful. They will cultivate the finer sense of the people and thus raise their morals to a higher level. Landscape gardening, splendid palaces and temples, landscape painting, literature, poetry, calligraphy, porcelains,bronzes, skillful carvings, and the like all cultivate this finer sense in man. Why must a man be honest? Because if you are dishonest and untrustworthy, people will not believe and trust you. Then you will fail in business and in dealing with other people. Dishonesty simply does not pay. Not only is honesty a virtue,But its practical results are invaluable to human relations. The Chinese love humor. Why? Because you can say things without offending people. Besides, you can get a lot of innocent pleasure from it. You can get along with people better by innocent and amusing suggestions. Humor makes company more congenial and life more enjoyable.Perseverance is one of the great virtues necessary to success. If you keep on filing and filing, you will break the steel. If you keep on grinding and grinding, you will shape the precious stone. In the scenic western hills of Peking, one summer afternoon, Professor John Dewey, Dr. Hu Shi, and I watched a Sisyphus beetle pushing a tiny mud ball up the slope.It pushed first with forelegs, then with hind legs, and then with its side legs. The ball rolled up and up until some mishap occurred which set it rolling down to where it started, with the diminutive Sisyphus riding on it. He repeated the process, but met with the same failure. Again and again he tried. We admired his perseverance, said both Hu Shi and I. Yes.But his lack of intelligence is regrettable, said John Dewey. Thus, the virtuous see virtue, the wise see wisdom. There are different aspects in the same thing. The eminent philosopher is truly a loyal son of the West, while his disciples are truly loyal sons of the East. The West pitied Mr. Sisyphus's lack of head, while the East admired his heart.The Chinese people are contented with their lot. If a Chinese lives on the fruit

0: frugal diet, takes a humble house, and has enough clothes to keep warm, he feels satisfied. This attitude toward a simple way of living keeps China's millions contented and happy, but it precludes progress as the West understands it. Unless China is industrialized, she cannot lift the people to any level of material prosperity. Perhaps for years to come, her countless people will have to be content with their lot. The Chinese people are devoted to nature, not in the sense of finding the natural laws, but in the sense of cultivating the poetic, artistic, or moral sense of lovers of nature. To be under pine trees, steeped in the moon, and listen to streams flowing gently over the rocks gives one a placid mind and a tranquil heart. To see spring flowers in bloom makes one feel the universe filled with the spirit of growth. To observe autumn leaves falling serves as a warning of the approach of declining days. From nature, the Chinese learns the sublime nature of man. In Peking, there is the Altar of Heaven, built of white marble somewhat like a great theater, but terraced upward toward the center, which is raised higher than the surrounding terraces. At this altar, the emperors of the past worshipped heaven. On one clear moonlit autumn night, when the sky was blue without a speck of cloud upon it, the full moon shone directly upon my head, and the marble terraces were flooded with silver light overflowing into the vast space around me. I stood at the center of the altar and all of a sudden felt as if heaven, earth, and myself merged into one vastness. This experience of sudden sublimation made me understand why the Chinese regard heaven, earth, and man as one and inseparable. By believing in their unity, the Chinese elevate man from the pettiness of daily life to the higher plane of sublime spirit. The vastness of space, the brilliance of the sun, the placidity of the moon, the multitude of stars, the luxuriant growth of plants, the rotation of the seasons, the timely rains that nourish the crops, the winding rivers that irrigate the fields, the dashing tides that reveal the power of nature, the high mountains that touch the sky. Each and all furnish rich materials in cultivating man's sublime spirit. Of nature, man is born. To nature, man owes his life. From nature, he learns his ways of good living. Nature and man are one and inseparable. Nature is so good, so kind, so sincere, and so generous that man in his own very nature, which is but part and parcel of greater nature, must be good, kind, sincere, and generous. Here comes the belief of the Chinese that human nature is all good. Evils grow only out of the perversion of good. This is why great Chinese teachers and statesmen always trust the good that is in man. Great statesmen like Dr. Sun Yat-sen and great teachers like Dr. Cai Yuanpei always take any Tom, Dick, or Harry for a good man until he proves the contrary. And they're always ready to forgive and forget. Herein lies their greatness and broad-mindedness. It is proverbial that a statesman's mind is so broad that you could row a boat in it, while a scholar's heart is as resonant as a hollow in mountain regions that echoes with every vibration of sound. Nature is China's national teacher. Upon nature, she built her moral universe, and thus her culture and civilization. Since Chinese civilization furnishes only inadequate means to control nature, she follows nature. Here lie the differences between East and West. It is the duty of the moralists and poets to follow nature. It is the duty of the scientist to control it. Under the influence of Western civilization, the younger generation is changing from a poetic and moral appreciation to a scientific study of nature. Hereafter, China will understand nature not only through feelings and empirical observation, but through the intellect and scientific research. China will know nature more intimately and control it more effectively to bring prosperity to the nation and better the livelihood of the people. At the same time, science will not destroy the sense of beauty in nature as some people think it may. As I write, I look out through the windows and see, in the gardens, the old pine trees and bamboo groves fresh after a rain. And over the bamboo trees, I see the Yangtze River gracefully winding its tranquil way past the hilly city of Chongqing. The sense of the beauty of nature gives me peacefulness of mind and tranquility of heart. But if I think of the plants botanically, I see in them the growth of the cells and the circulation of the sap, which does not lessen my sense of beauty at all. If I look at the river geologically, I see, through its silt-carrying waters to its bed, which millions and millions of years ago may have been just dry land or even the bottom of a rough sea. Thinking in this way, the beauty of the gentle Yangtze remains in my mind, just the same or even with richer associations. That a knowledge of the working of their cells should destroy one's sense of the beauty of pine trees or bamboo groves is unthinkable. It makes me feel that nature is even more wonderful and beautiful with a scientific outlook. From love of the beauty in nature and a feeling of her irresistible force, a strong fatalism grew up in the minds of the Chinese people. In spite of all human efforts, nature will stick to its invariable course. Thus, flood and drought are beyond human power to control, and people have learned to submit to fate. Since it is fate, they may just as well take it good-naturedly. What is the use of making much fuss over fate? This is why one finds many a toiler in China with a smiling face. Misery is a fate. Why not take it in good humor? Here is one secret of why the Chinese people have had so great a capacity to stand hardship and suffering during the years of war. Do your best, perform your duty, and let fate take care of the rest. Enjoy nature's way and be contented with your lot. The placid autumn moon, the tender June breeze, spring blossoms, winter snows, all are in store for your enjoyment, rich and poor alike.
1: Welcome to A Light on Literature, a representation of timeless works from Chinese literature. Today's narration by Tang Daming is Tides from the West, a Chinese autobiography written by Chang Mengling.
0: Chapter 34, Modern Civilization. Modern civilization originated in Europe. American civilization is but its offspring. Chinese civilization, which developed from its own sources and is of a very high order, is regarded as ancient. China began to be modernized only with the influx of modern influences from Europe and America. In the last 50 years, she has been going through the metamorphosis of coming up to date with its accompanying agonies. She has been forced into the modern world step by step by the ties of westernization, as we have seen in these pages. Modern civilization is an ambiguous term. It yields various impressions. It may mean more and better weapons of war for men to massacre each other with until it destroys them all. It may mean better means of production to support more millions in comfort and luxury and create a higher standard of living. Or the term may be used for the science and invention that have made both modern warfare and a high standard of living possible. It may represent the mentality which searches for objective truths in order to enable man to control nature. It may refer to better communication and better organization in mobilizing resources and wealth. It may signify

0: democracy to the democratic countries or totalitarianism to totalitarian nations. Part or all of these may be called modern civilization. As to what is most essential or most truly typical, no two people seem to agree. Then, what has China been doing during these 50 troubled years? She has trodden in the dark. Sometimes she has seemed to be walking into a trap, as a fly will, by licking the sweetness that leads it along the path of doom. At other times, she seems to have been cornered by a group of armed gangsters who forced her into submission. This she resented and afterward tried to get weapons to defend herself. All in all, she has struggled and muddled and finally began to see light in what is called Western civilization with its good as well as evil, blessings as well as curses. What are the goods and blessings she should try to absorb? What evils reject? Here, too, there seems to be no agreement, whether among individuals or groups. The evils she has taken in may later prove to be laden with blessings. Thus, from the evil of opium, forced upon China by superior weapons of war, she got the seeds of modern science. The goods she has adopted may prove to be accompanied by unsuspected evils. For example, by relying too much on system and organization, we forgot the virtues of individual integrity and responsibility. There are cases where new systems and organizations have failed in their work for lack of due emphasis upon these qualities. The standard of living was raised for the few who lived upon the exploitation of many. Thus, automobiles were imported and used without making an effort to manufacture them. It takes thousands of farmers, each raising hundreds of bushels of rice, to produce the means of exchange for one imported car. Modern conveniences in modern towns, such as electric lights, radios, flush toilets, and other comforts, must be paid for by the sweat of millions of tillers of the land. In lifting our standard of living, we are impoverishing the country by an unfavorable trade balance. Yet the standard of living must be raised, and accompanying evils must be remedied by scientific agriculture, farm machinery, and an irrigation system for increased productivity. These, again, will give rise to new problems. We have suffered much from modern civilization, yet we still need more of it. If we take too much at a time, we vomit it forth again violently, as in the case of the Boxer Uprising of 1900. If we take too little, it is ineffective. This seems to be how modern civilization goes in China. Yet China must muddle along with the world willy-nilly. In the West, during the last 100 years, one invention has led to another, one idea to another, one step in progress to another, one prosperity to another, and one war to another. Only peace did not lead to another peace, but to war. This is how the world has forged ahead in the name of modern civilization.
1: And that was part one of chapter 34 of the book, Tides from the West, a Chinese autobiography written by Chao Menglin, read by Tang Daming, and published by the Foreign Language Teaching and Research Press. Join us again next time on A Light on Literature for the second part of chapter 34. 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

0: Some say Chinese is one of the most difficult languages in the world, and learning it is almost impossible.
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3: So I'm sort of tone deaf. I can't really hear them.
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1: the grammar.
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0: Only because you're not learning it in the right way. Why not try Takeaway Chinese, where you can take some Chinese away and experience progress day by day. Takeaway Chinese, we will promise you a difference. Takeaway Chinese, where you can take some Chinese away and experience progress day by day. Takeaway Chinese, we will promise you a difference.
7: 你好,欢迎收听随行汉语. Welcome to Takeaway Chinese. I'm Feifei, and joining me today is Steve Heatherly. Hello, Steve.
8: Hello, Feifei.
7: Every September, when the fall is approaching, that also means the school year is about to start.
8: Oh, congratulations to you.
7: So when you were growing up, is, you know, the start of the school year a big thing that you need to do some sort of ritual preparation before it started?
8: Probably the same here in China, I guess. You go back to school shopping.
7: Yeah.
8: And you'll see all the stores will have their back to school sales. Things like clothes and backpacks and pencil cases and all that school related stuff.
7: Mm-hmm.
8: So usually maybe, I don't know, a couple of weeks before school starts, or maybe a month, I don't know, you go shopping. I remember going shopping with my mom and picking out stuff that I wanted to have. And so it's kind of, that's the kind of, I wouldn't call it a ritual per se, but it's the kind of procedure that's very common in North America, I guess here too.
7: Yeah. Before school, of course, purchasing of a lot of school supplies. I think in Chinese, we call them 学习用品.
8: 学习用品.
7: Yeah, 学习 meaning study.
8: Mm.
7: 用品 are the things you need toward the tools,
8: supplies.
7: The supplies.
8: Mm.
7: So school supplies in Chinese is 学习用品, and that applies to a lot of things like what you mentioned, pencil cases, which is 铅笔盒.
8: 铅笔盒.
7: Sorry, that's my northern accent.
8: Oh, nice. Oh, great. This is good. This will help my my accent a little bit.
7: In the standard Mandarin, there will be 铅笔盒.
8: 铅笔盒.
7: Yeah, but in the northern.
8: And what did you say again?
7: 铅笔盒.
8: 铅笔盒. Oh, so it's
7: hear the her
8: versus her.
7: Yeah, you can hear the er in the
8: growl.
7: End. Yeah.
8: Mm.
7: And then another other things, and basically, you know, all the things you stationary, like called 文具.
8: 文具.
7: Yeah, things you need, pencils, erasers, rulers, notebooks, and water bottles. You know, I thought about it the other day because basically every couple of years I need to buy a new set of water bottles for my kid.
8: Why?
7: Well, just got broken.
8: Oh, you bring a water bottle to school?
7: Yeah. But when I recall growing up in school, I don't remember I bring a water bottle to school at all.
8: I did not do that.
7: And then my friend asked, then how do you drink water?
8: Drinking fountain.
7: But we don't have drinking fountains at school in China when I was growing up.
8: Oh.
7: I was like, yeah, what do I drink?
8: You should have brought a water bottle.
7: I don't have a water bottle. And I didn't drink at all.
8: During the whole day?
7: Not the whole day.
8: Other than lunchtime. Yeah,
7: maybe because we went home for lunchtime.
8: Mm.
7: So we stayed at school for like 2 or 3 hours in the morning, go home.

0: room and then go back to school for another 2 or 3 hours for the afternoon. So we don't need to bring anything for drinking. But now the students definitely need to stay for the whole day. And then, of course, they need to bring a water bottle.
1: That makes sense. So you, instead of packing a new, fresh, different bottle for them every day, you just give them one that they take the same one every day.
0: Yeah. And then they can have it refill at school. And in Chinese, for the water bottle, we call that 水壶. Yeah, 壶 meaning it's a larger than a cup. And something has a cap, 水壶. And also, of course, when we're talking about school, we need to purchase, but the school will hand out textbooks, maybe some exercises books for the students to do.
1: Uh-huh.
0: Is it also common in Canada as well?
1: Yeah.
0: They have like...
1: Yeah, you get your textbook for the class, and then I think some classes give you like a homework book or something like that, and you'll do those kind of together.
0: Yeah, questions together. And they're basically, for example, textbook is called 课本.
1: 课本.
0: Yeah, 课本. 课 meaning lesson.
1: Mm.
0: 本 is the text.
1: 课本.
0: Yeah, 课本 is textbooks. So it has nothing to do with the book that's individually called 书. The book is called 书 in Chinese, but the textbook is called 课本.
1: Okay, 课本.
0: That is the difference here. And that is a couple of things I think a lot of students around the world need to prepare before their school year. And another very interesting point is that most of the time for school children, they also need to buy a new set of school uniform.
1: Oh, yes.
0: Because they grow out of it very fast.
1: Yeah, right. So that's got to be a little bit stressful for the parents, I guess, because those uniforms tend to be quite expensive, don't they?
0: Well, in China, I think they are quite affordable. Mm. Well, depending on what you buy. For example, a jacket is, of course, more expensive than a shirt, than a t-shirt. But for a t-shirt, at least for my daughter's school, is about 70 yuan or $10-$20.
1: Not bad.
0: Not bad. So I don't necessarily feel the pressure of, having to purchase them. But still, when I make that purchase, I was thinking I want them to last as longer as possible because they're only going to be wear them a couple of days during the week. And you can't really wear them outside of school.
1: Sure.
0: So you won't have a lot of use of it out of it. So yeah. I want them to last longer.
1: But children grow.
0: Yeah, very fast.
1: Whether you like it or not. So that means you probably have to buy a new one every single year.
0: Almost.
1: Why not use the strategy of when they're young, just buying them a uniform that is way too big for them?
0: I tried.
1: And then they'll grow into it eventually.
0: I tried. But in the initial stage, when the uniform is just too large, they feel like a tiny little human being put into something extra large for them.
1: It's okay.
0: So it's
1: fine.
0: Feels really fun to
1: watch.
0: It's
1: fine. They're kids. They won't remember when they grow up.
0: But that's true. So for school uniform, it's also something I think can be unexpected for people who are not a parent at this stage. So for 校服 is the Chinese term for school uniform.
1: 校服.
0: Yeah, and then coming also alongside with the 校服, the school uniform are the shoes also every year.
1: Oh, so it's not just your own shoes. The uniform has shoes too.
0: No, but the shoes.
1: Oh, you have to buy them, yeah.
0: You also have to buy them every year because they grow out of it very, very, very fast.
1: Mm.
0: So you also need to make purchase of 鞋, shoes.
1: 鞋.
0: Yeah, they're shoes. So that's what comes with every school year. Like it or not, you need to make a lot of purchases. It can be fun. It also can be stressing.
1: Yeah. And all of those purchases add up. You know, you say the school uniform doesn't cost that much, but school uniform plus the pencil cases, plus the book bags, plus the water bottles, plus all of it.
0: Yeah.
1: That'll get expensive.
0: Yeah. And also another side, I think we talked about it before, is about the wrapping of the textbooks, the book covers. 包书皮.
1: 包书皮.
0: Yes. It's a kind of a tradition. I thought it was a tradition for Chinese students, but apparently it's not.
1: Yeah. So I don't remember specifically wrapping my textbooks when I was a kid, but I did look it up on the internet, and there's plenty of stories about it. Like, blog posts are saying, oh, I remember I used to use just plain brown paper to wrap my books. And these are like Canadian blog posts or American blog posts. And then I saw another story from Australia talking about how Australian parents always wrap their kids' textbooks as well. So I guess it's kind of a worldwide thing.
0: Yeah, because, you know, kids, when they are, you know, traveling every day with their textbooks, those books can be worn out very fast. Mm. So as a protection, a lot of the schools actually mandates have wrapping book covers for textbooks.
1: That gets delegated to mom or dad or grandma or grandpa, I guess.
0: But I also think it's a way to protecting, at least to protect the school, the textbooks can last for the whole semester.
1: Oh, so the kids don't, like, destroy them.
0: Yeah, and, you know, they can throw them around.
1: Oh, yeah, okay.
0: Yeah, and they can draw on the textbooks.
1: Yes,
0: like every student do.
1: Yes.
0: Another very fun example is actually when the school actually starts. Normally is on September the 1st for Chinese schools. Most of the school will have a very small decoration at the gate of the campus to sort of welcome the students back to school. And a very interesting example is that a headmaster at one particular school came up with a very fun lottery for the students. So when the students go to the campus, they will enter the draw for a chance to win a variety of rewards.
1: Well, such as?
0: Such as, I won't say this is a reward, a one-time afternoon tea with the headmaster. Do you call that as a reward? But there's other things like a one-time pass for being late to school.
1: Better than tea time with the principal.
0: Yeah, I mean, some useful stationaries, I think, or snacks. I think these are the things that students really call them a reward.
1: Yeah.
0: But tea time with the headmaster, let's put a question mark on that.
1: I don't need a question mark. I'll put an X over top of that.
0: Yeah, that's very fun. But before this, also, when the school starts, when the first thing you enter the classroom for a typical Chinese student is the teachers will ask you to hand in your summer vacation homework. 暑假作业.
1: One more time, please.
0: 暑假.
1: 暑假作业. 作业.
0: 暑假 is summer vacation. 作业 is homework. And because for every vacation, summer or winter, there will be some homeworks for students to do.
1: Before we turned on the microphones today, you asked me if Canadian students have summer homework. And as far as I know, and especially what I've learned about students here in China, it's not really comparable. Maybe we had to do like a one paragraph, two paragraph report on our summer vacation as like a start of semester presentation to the class, like a way to say hello to the new classmates you might have. But stuff like math homework or other types of things like that, no, I don't think so.
0: Not even a reading list?
1: I don't know. No, I never had a reading list growing up. I mean, Canada's provinces might have different rules in terms of what they do for homework, but I don't remember anything like that growing up.
0: But for Chinese students, I think here I can be very confident to say we don't even have a generational gap when it comes to this summer vacation or winter vacation homework. 暑假作业 or 寒假作业 is that we have a lot of them. Not a lot, but for every subject we do at school, there will be some homework. And for a lot of students, of course, we don't want to do the homework during, you know, the summer vacation or the winter vacation. So a lot of them will need to catch up on the homework for the last couple of weeks of the summer vacation, for instance. And that is called 补作业.
1: 补作业.
0: 补 meaning to catch up. 作业 is homework. So I think in some jokes, I'm not even sure if it's true or not, some students would even have to work for the whole night, pull an all-nighter to catch up on their homework.
1: Yeah, I'm just looking at headlines here, because I'm thinking, like, am I

0: you know? Mm-hmm. And I guess maybe it depends on the school, but the first headline I saw was Quebec elementary school bans homework for the entire year.
1: They banned it.
0: Yeah. It's from 2016. It's from the CBC. Homework free school wants to take pressure off kids.
1: Ah, so we're also, you know, Chinese schools are also trying to take pressure off the kids. Mm. But we're not saying banning homework.
0: Yeah, that was not a nationwide decision as far as I know. Yeah, I think it's maybe a little bit different. But I don't get the homework aspect, because when you go back to school for the next year in China, right? Mm-hmm. When you go from the 7th grade to the 8th grade, for mm-hmm. example, don't you have new teachers and new students joining?
1: Most of the time, no.
0: Oh, it's the same teacher.
1: Yeah, for most schools.
0: I did not know that. Well, that makes way more sense then, because I think in Canada, you get a new homeroom teacher.
1: For every year.
0: Yeah, yeah. Yeah, like the 5th grade homeroom teacher will not be the same teacher as the 6th grade homeroom teacher, as far as I know.
1: Oh, but for Chinese, like parents, at least, changing the teachers will be a very big deal.
0: This is fascinating. So you're telling me that from when kids enter elementary school in the 1st grade, mm-hmm. they stay with the same teacher until they graduate from that elementary school in the 6th grade.
1: Some schools, they're trialing like for the first 3 grades, they have like a set of teachers, but teachers will change for the 4th grade and upwards. But that's because, you know, when kids were like 7 to 10 years old, mm. their demands, their psychological development is very different compared to students aged above 10. But once, at least the same teachers will stay with the students for 2 years, yeah, or even 3.
0: That is not true for us. I had a different teacher in the 1st, 2nd, 3rd, 4th, 5th, and 6th grade.
1: And that...
0: My 6th grade teacher was terrible, by the way. Yeah. I still remember her.
1: She was
0: so lazy.
1: Oh.
0: Yeah, we would do stuff. All the parents used to complain, too. Like, we used to do these projects, like arts. I don't remember exactly, but I do remember one thing. There was a pile of unmarked projects in the corner of the classroom. And she kept telling us, like, oh, tomorrow, you're going to get them back tomorrow. Because we started asking, right? Like, are you ever going to grade those things?
1: Oh.
0: How often do students ask for their grades back?
1: Yeah.
0: Very rarely, right? Which is telling of how long it actually took her. And it was just really, yeah, I don't know what was going on with her. Yeah.
1: Didn't the school have like a checklist also need to do with the teachers as well? You know, checking on where are they, what stages are their sort of teaching plans is going for this semester.
0: Yeah, I wasn't privy to the regulations of the school at the time, but I just remember all of us, you know, we were 6th grade students and we were like,
1: where am I?
0: What's she doing?
1: Yeah, like every day.
0: You know, like, what are you doing with your time?
1: Ah, so that's also something very different for Chinese teachers. For Chinese teachers, their school year normally starts earlier than the students. For example, for students, their school year starts on September the 1st. But for the majority of Chinese teachers, they'll start working probably in the, for example, 20th.
0: Yeah, go
1: August.
0: Back to work early, sure.
1: Because they need to make plans for the whole semester and yep. set goals.
0: Mm-hmm.
1: 制定目标.
0: 制定目标.
1: 目标.
0: 目标.
1: Is the goals.
0: 制定目标.
1: Yeah, they need to tell the schools what goals I want to achieve for the semester.
0: If your daughter has the same teacher all the way from 1st grade to 6th grade.
1: Yeah.
0: Do Chinese students change schools after 6th grade, like go to middle school?
1: Yeah, yeah.
0: Junior high. Okay, yeah. So then you have a new teacher, grade 7, 8, and 9.
1: Yeah.
0: And then you go to high school, grade 10, 11, 12.
1: Then change another school as well.
0: Okay. And then after grade 12, you change schools.
1: Yeah. So we have like elementary school is a separate school system compared to junior high, and then different school system for high school.
0: Yeah, right. So as the student, I mean, you must become very close to your teacher.
1: Yeah.
0: And as a parent, you must have a close relationship.
1: I won't say very close, but actually, at least we know that teacher very well.
0: Is that your choice or his Joyce, that you don't have a close relationship? Like, is that common or is that just you?
1: I think it's also me, but also it's not that common. I think the teachers also want to sort of keep a friendly distance with the parents.
0: Yep.
1: Because she or he needs to face 40 parents, multiply that by 280 parents, moms and dads. So he or she can't be spend too much time and energy on that. But for me, I was like, I don't also want to stay too close with the teacher because one, I don't really have a lot of time for that.
0: Mm.
1: And two, I think it's my daughter's, it should be her skills to be able to communicate her needs and demands with her teacher. I can't always act on her behalf.
0: Yeah. So what happens in the case that the student just like, for example, your daughter in the first or second or third grade just decides like, I really don't like this teacher.
1: Mm-hmm.
0: I do not get along with this person at all. It's stressing me out to go to school every day. Oh, another question. So the students, do they stay in the same classroom all day?
1: Yes.
0: So you've got the same teacher all day, every day.
1: Not the same two, different teachers for different subjects.
0: Ah, so the students stay in the classroom, but the teachers swap in out.
1: But they will have like the same group of teachers with them. For example, the same Chinese teacher, the same math teacher, the same English teacher. But for subjects that are deemed less, appear less frequently on their curriculum, that will change. For example, the sports teacher can change every year, different teachers. And then the English teacher change every, I think, 2 or 3 years for my daughter. So it depends. But for things, for like subjects that they need to do every day, Chinese and math, the teachers stay the same for the whole 6 years.
0: So what happens if you have a problem? I mean, it must happen sometimes,
1: yeah, that
0: right?
1: can be one of the reasons some of the students will change classes or even change schools.
0: So you can request that.
1: Yeah, we can request that. But I think from a parent's point of view, I also want my daughter, to stay with the same teachers as long as possible so that the teacher knows her and knows her advantages, disadvantages, knows her personality, and they can also have this bond of growing up together.
0: Sure. After you grow up and become an adult in China, I'm guessing it's quite common to maybe keep in touch with your elementary school teacher.
1: Even some of my elementary or junior high or high school teachers, when they come to Beijing, for instance, they'll contact me, we'll go out for dinner.
0: Oh, wow.
1: Catch up with each other. For example, I know exactly what year my high school teacher's daughter went to America to pursue her master's degree and what major she enrolled herself in, what university she should go to. The teacher even consulted me about this kind of decision, about the transition her daughter need to make, traveling to a different country for study.
0: That's cool.
1: So, and also that's one of the reasons, since we're talking about the start of the school year, when we graduated from the elementary school, junior high or high school, it's a very big deal. We will have like a grand ceremony, not a ceremony, but like a grand event, sort of to say goodbye to the teachers, to the classmates, and even to the headmaster, because sometimes we also have like stay with the same headmaster for 6 years. We also have like a special bond and people start to cry at this kind of event, because it just feels like you are saying goodbye to the past chapter of your life and you are entering to the next chapter of life. And the students are very emotional because they need to leave the small group they grew up in.
0: Yeah.
1: Yeah. And the teachers are very emotional as well because they're, you know, saying goodbye to some students they've stayed for so long.
0: Well, I guess the disadvantage of a system like that is that, maybe if you do have a problem either with a teacher or maybe a student or two within the class, because I'm guessing the students all stayed together too.
1: Mm-hmm.
0: Yeah. So then it might be a little difficult. But if you don't have any of those problems, then I can imagine that all of the back to school anxiety is
1: easier.
0: It's erased because you're going back with your classmates, same classmates to the same teachers. So that must really help out with that kind of thing.
1: Yeah. For example, for my daughter's case, she actually can't wait to go back to school most of the time. You know, after 2 months of summer vacation, for instance, she got bored. She wanted to, you know, chat with her friends more often. And she just tell me that I can't wait to go back to school, to my friends, to my

0: start at a brand new school for the first time,
1: you
0: can be very, very nervous. So when it comes to the new semester at a brand new school, 新is the word new for new.
1: 新
0: Yeah, 新 So 新学期 new semester.
1: 新
0: 学期
1: 学期
0: is the new semester.
1: New semester.
0: 新同学
1: 新同学
0: new classmates. 新老师
1: 新老师 new teacher.
0: Yes, and that can be a quite a nervous experience, I guess.
1: I still remember my first day of elementary school.
0: Oh, you still remember? That was 6 years old, when you were 6 years old?
1: I don't remember how old I was, but I remember my dad had already gone to school because my father was a high school vice principal.
0: Mm-hmm.
1: So that was a separate school. So he had gone to work. So my mom took me and we were the first to arrive. And she took me to the grade one classroom and the teacher was waiting and there was nobody else there. And the teacher said, hi, Steve, can you find your desk? Like talking to me like I'm a kid, right? And I remember that. And all the desks had name cards on it. And so I walked around for a second and I replied, is it the one with my name on it? And my mom was like, Steven.
0: You were on the list of that teacher.
1: My mom was like, don't be sarcastic.
0: But that's cool for a kid like 5-6 year old to know to be sarcastic.
1: Yeah, I thought she was being condescending.
0: Oh.
1: In her tone.
0: You're a very adult kid in that sense.
1: Apparently.
0: For the start of a new semester, for the start of a new school year, enjoy it. It can be challenging, can be nervous, but I guess, I bet you will enjoy it after some time. And that brings us to the end of today's Takeaway Chinese. I'm Fei Fei with Steve Heatherly in the studio. 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Just search for Takeaway Chinese. And I'll see you next time. Bye-bye.
1: Bye.

0: From north to south, east to west, people in China are chasing their dreams and leaving their mark. Want to know how they beat the odds and made a difference? Footprints brings you the true life stories of their journeys.
1: Ever wondered what's actually going on in Africa through the perspective of an African? How are things really going between China and Africa? What's the narrative of this relationship? 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
1: Now the news. I'm Tianlu. Chinese President Xi Jinping says China stands ready to work with Kyrgyzstan to better align development strategies and deepen exchanges of experience in governance. During talks with Kyrgyz President Sadir Japarov, the Chinese leader also expressed readiness to work together to deliver more tangible and accessible outcomes of practical cooperation and make substantive progress in building a community with a shared future. President Xi is in Bishkek to attend the Shanghai Cooperation Organization Summit and pay a state visit to Kyrgyzstan. He said China is making every effort to search for Chinese and foreign nationals who are missing in the mudslide in Xizang. China is also taking measures to relocate and resettle residents and provide medical treatment. The leaders signed a bilateral treaty on permanent good neighborliness.

0: friendship and cooperation. Rescuers have cleared the main road to about 1.1 kilometers of Jirong Port in Xizang, where a deadly mudslide struck last week. In the Kou disaster area, dozens of rescue workers have completed two rounds of search within an area of 40,000 square meters. The disaster has killed at least 16 people, with more than 540 missing, including over 260 foreign nationals. Over 2,100 people have joined the search and rescue operations, with helicopters delivering supplies. Local authorities have resettled residents, and an expert team from China's National Health Commission is providing psychological counseling. Experts believe the mudslide was triggered by an ice rock avalanche at a high mountain glacier in Nepal. The barrier lake above the port along the China-Nepal border has drained, forming a flowing river channel. The first emergency base station for communications near the border gate is operational. Telecom operators in Xizang have restored one damaged base station and built nine new ones near the port. Authorities in Nepal say the mudslide in the northern parts of the country has killed over 900 people, with over 4,200 others missing. The Nepal Tourism Board said more than 280 foreigners have been rescued. Chinese relief supplies and four rescue experts have arrived in Nepal to assist with disaster relief efforts following the devastating mudslides. The Purchasing Managers Index for China's manufacturing sector stood at 49.8 in August, up 0.6 points from July. The sub-indices for production and new orders both rose above the line separating expansion and contraction. The PMI for China's non-manufacturing sector came in at 49 in August, unchanged from the July level. A major rescue operation is underway after a passenger ferry carrying 270 people capsized off northern Cyprus. At least 8 people are confirmed dead and 18 others are missing. The privately owned vessel began taking on water shortly after leaving the coast of Kyrenia, a popular holiday resort. Evangelos Sipsas has more.
1: This vessel has been doing this route for quite a few times, starting from the city of Girne in northern Cyprus to the southern part of Turkey in the city of Tosutsu. The weather conditions overnight were not easy. There was a lot of wind. The waters were very rough. And that's why the latest, what we do know now from the government of the northern part of Cyprus, that the people in the vessel, the crew members, 8 crew members, as well as the captain, have been detained. What we do also know is that a number of vessels from Turkey help from the air, but a number of divers are in the area right now trying to find those people who are missing. As the weather in the area is much difficult, the hope as the hours go by is decreasing significantly.
0: NASA's Roman Space Telescope has launched into space, beginning a journey of 3 months to its final orbit. The telescope will study dark energy, dark matter, and planets beyond the solar system. The mission lifted off aboard a SpaceX Falcon Heavy rocket from the Kennedy Space Center in Florida. NASA anticipates releasing Roman's first images by early 2027. In tennis, Chinese player Wu Yibin is into the second round of the US Open for the third time in his career, following a straight sets win over Adam Wharton. Meanwhile, Novak Djokovic struggled with physical problems on his way to a 5-set defeat to Mariano Navone. Chinese players posted mixed results in women's singles. Wang Xinyu reached the second round while Zhang Shuai suffered an early exit. And that's the news. I'm Ken Lu.
2: Discussion keeps the world turning.
3: This is Roundtable.
4: There's a new divide emerging in China between those who know how to use AI and those who don't. Office workers are adapting fast, but what about the street vendor, the retiree, or the person who never touched a computer? The surprising answer comes from another era, as a matter of fact, night school. Community centers where people spend their evenings studying for free or almost free. Cities across China are turning back the clock to bring everyone along. After that, think about directions for a moment. Not as a map, but as something else entirely. In Chinese, they show up in places you'd never expect. In the words you use, in the way that you talk about people, in expressions that have nothing to do with finding your way. And these aren't quirks or coincidences, they're echoes of something deeper, an older way of understanding the world that still lingers in everyday speech. Coming up on today's China Finds, four directions that point to more than just north, south, east, and west. We're live from our studios here in Beijing. This is Roundtable. I'm Steve Hatherley. Thank you very much for being with us today. And for today's show, I'm with Feifei and Yusha. First up, AI is quickly becoming something close to a basic life skill here in China. Knowing how to use it, and just as importantly, knowing how to spot when it's being used against you. But that skill isn't spreading evenly. Office workers with time and resources are picking it up fast. But small merchants, seniors, and people without a tech background risk being left behind entirely. China's answer has been strikingly and ironically old-fashioned. Night school. Across the country, cities are opening free or low-cost evening AI classes in community centers, and the aim is to bring people along if they were in danger of being left out. Feifei and Yushan, good afternoon to you both. It is timely, I think, isn't it? Because we are in such an age of AI, and as is the case, when new tech comes along, you'll find the early adapters and the people who know how to use it very well, and then there's a risk of people falling behind the more that it advances. So let's start with the question of why specifically now this type of community level education is happening.
0: Well, I think first of all is, especially in recent 2 years, I would say the development of AI is just unprecedented. Like, no one can have been able to predict it, that AI would be developing so fast in recent years. And then trying to answer the question of dividing, of course, there are ones early adapters and the skeptical ones can be the slower when it comes to learning and adapting to this kind of new technology. But here in China, I think when we're talking about how to at least narrow this gap among different groups, we're not only talking about, you know, this city has this innovative idea or that city is creating something different. But when it comes to this community-based night school education model, it's really, I think, on a national scale. What I can be backing this statement is, I think, in May of this year, that we are seeing some four national level authorities. I'm talking about Cyberspace Administration of China, the Ministry of Education, the Ministry of Industry and Information Technology, and the Ministry of Human Resources and Social Security. They jointly together and issued a sort of a plan on a national level to improve this kind of digital literacy and AI skills across the entire population. It's not only about industries adapting AI technologies.
4: So what's the reason then that these four big national bodies decided to get together in May of this year and release this plan?
5: I think Feifei briefly mentioned that too just now. AI is everywhere now, from government services to factories, hospitals to classrooms. Like, the day-to-day scenario is immersed in AI technology that people only have to move forward and gain the literacy so that the vast majority here in China are able to know how to use it and know how to use it smartly, and also, meanwhile, protect ourselves from it. And also, the digital divide is still real, too. There are groups of people in our society that's kind of excluded outside of the tech circle and don't even consider themselves in the need of AI, like, for example, seniors who struggle to get online, or rural areas with fewer digital resources, and people with disabilities facing real barriers to digital services, etc., etc. So this plan that Feifei mentioned, it explicitly commits to building more accessible digital environments and public interest programs aimed at seniors specifically, and certain groups.
4: Yeah, and you mentioned it too, right? As AI spreads, so do scams. And scams aren't new in the world. They've been around for decades and decades. And data leaks too. And now, you know, it used to be the misuse misuse of the internet, and now it's the misuse of AI. So I agree with that, teaching people how to use it safely and spot these types of scams when they are encountering them is an absolutely worthwhile thing to learn. So based on everything that you just said, then, the concept is to treat AI as kind of a basic infrastructure and not just something like learning the guitar.
0: Yeah, because AI is, at least in China's case, I think, is just too widely applied and used to simply leave people to figure it out themselves. I'm talking about, I think there is a set of data saying that China had more than 600

0: 100 million users of generative AI by December of last year. And that represents more than 40% of the country's internet users. So basically half of the country is using some kind of AI technology with or without them knowing it themselves. And some are saying this kind of user base had also grown more than 141% in over 1 year's time.
1: I think it indicates a lot also from the top to the bottom planning, like how the mentality from the government side is looking at things. It's not like, yeah, people is out there, people want to learn it, cool, that's great. It's about how the society really need to step in and actively teach everyone how to use AI now that it's of such a large scale. If we were asking simply whether people will encounter AI a few years ago or how people are using it, now the priority has turned to whether people understand enough about it or how to use it effectively, and also whether people recognize its limitations and are able to protect themselves with something generated by AI.
2: Yeah, it's a good point, because it's not like, will AI be a part of your life? It probably is a major part of your life.
0: Yeah, already.
2: Yeah, so you kind of have to adapt. And this is kind of, too, where the night school model becomes really, really interesting, because online tutorials have existed, I presume, for quite a time now. Commercial AI courses have been out there for quite a time now. But this is kind of revisiting something from that's existed in China for a long time, from a long time ago, to bring people up to speed in a tech manner, which is a very ironic twist, I think.
0: Yeah, because when it comes to these night school classes, I think most of them are sort of a community-based classrooms. So it sort of can put training into a more community-based and closer to people's everyday life model. For example, it's something that you can be accessible, something after work, or very close to home, is within the neighborhood, and also in a very familiar public space. So for people like the seniors, they don't feel like it's a lot of investment, for example, in commute. And also, there is a teacher, basically, in the classroom who can answer this question. This is something what online tutorials or some of the online commercial AI courses cannot provide. And in many cases, cost like very little, even sometimes no cost at all.
2: And the people who are perhaps in need of this type of information, this type of learning, are probably not the people who are searching online classes, you know, if they exist already. Okay, so these are existing for people who may be intimidated by the technology itself. I think that's kind of worth mentioning, too. And it's not just a national slogan. It's being built regionally.
1: And it's
2: kind of different from region to region, though. They kind of localize it. Is that true?
1: Yeah, what's really interesting now is local authorities, they're taking the lead to kind of come up with their own design regarding how they want to or who they want to train specifically in terms of AI literacy. For example, in Ningxia, Hui Autonomous Region in northwest China, they issued its own five-year plan on AI literacy from the year 2026 to 2030. And the target for this plan is 8 specific groups, including government workers, for example, and technical professionals and business managers and skilled and gig workers and teachers and students and community workers and farmers and ordinary residents.
2: It's pretty much everyone who lives there.
1: Pretty much everyone, including those who might not think that, oh, I'm part of this campaign too? Okay. So, yeah. And then if we look down south, in southern China's Guangdong province, they also came up with its own AI action plan focusing on 63 priority applications across scientific research, agriculture, and traditional industry and public services. Then down in southwest, in Sichuan province, they're targeting a full transition to a smart economy and society by the year 2035. And then on the eastern side, in Jiangsu province, they have built a specific AI plus tourism plan for the year 2026 to 2028. So, these plans focus on the application of industries rather than education to the public. But still, we see that each region, they have their own plan and they have their own timeline built for achieving certain goals. So I think that's a pretty clear indication on how this is whole like mapping out here in China on a nationwide base.
0: Yeah, and also considering like different industries of different places. For example, in Guangdong, for instance, I think their AI literacy building

0: AI education, deciding on depending on how you would like to call it, they have like different classes or night schools offering to, for example, live streamers, offering to office workers who want to use more such technology to help them improve either their work efficiency or reach out to a broader customer base. But in some other places, for example, I think it's in Jiangsu, it's a city called Changzhou, they're also offering courses that are sort of catering to the general public, that the seniors, and also to people like in the tourism industry. How can they, you know, take advantage of this technology so that they can, for example, for a business, for a small vendor, how they can take advantage of the AI technology and really help them in their individual cases. So I think that's something, of course, it's not been able to be taught in an online courses, really case by case, sometimes study, and definitely needs the help of a human teacher.
1: Well, yeah, I mean, if your students are students who are not familiar at all with the subject matter, then having a person in the room is definitely beneficial. So what does it look like? Let's get into some of the specifics then. The scale of it. I mean, you mentioned that the AI user base, Gen AI user base, has reached over 600 million people as of the end of last year here in the country. So when we look at the classes, what types of numbers are we looking at here?
2: Yeah, the teaching scale is genuinely big. Like you said, we already have such a big internet user here in China, AI generative AI users here in China, and speaking of which, we have to mention Shenzhen, because in the city of Shenzhen in southern China, there is a place called Huaqiangbei, and they're night school.
1: What is that community? Because I keep hearing that a lot these days.
0: It's basically a giant electronic market that I think is either the biggest in Asia or in the world.
1: That
0: you can buy all kinds of digital devices.
1: Yeah. Good spot to have an AI class there.
2: Yeah, commercial hub plus technology hub too. So there, their night school alone has run more than 1,000 offline sessions and over 100 live streams, reaching more than 100,000 student visits in terms of AI literacy cultivation. So then one example would be a community night school in Shenzhen's Longhua district. This one has run 200 plus sessions in just over a year, drawing more than 20,000 participants, and one in every 10 students are actually coming from other nearby provinces, some from provinces like Southwest China's Sichuan and Guizhou, and then Central China's Henan province students from there shows up too. And these students take up about over 40% among its student base, which means that if people are willing to travel from outside of the neighborhood and even outside of the province in order to attend an evening AI class down in southern China's Shenzhen, then the demand isn't necessarily being created by the government. It's generated from the people's point of view.
1: You could say that. You could say, too, that the people believe, the government didn't create this demand.
2: No.
1: The demand it was already there from the people. These are people who believe that they need that skill. And these are people like office workers and industrial workers and food delivery riders, that district that you just mentioned in Shenzhen. These are the types of people who are attending these classes. But then there are other classes where the students might be merchants or cross-border sellers or individual entrepreneurs, because AI is so widespread and so vast that it applies to so many different types of people depending on how they're living their lives and how they're conducting their work. So therefore, they need to learn different skill sets.
0: Yeah, for example, for a small vendor in Huaqiangbei, I mean, it's also one of the hotspots for international travelers. These classes at the night schools, they can teach these vendors how to use AI, for example, for interpretation and translation when they are talking with a foreign customers, things like that. It's not as complicated as we imagined, like how to code your system into something else and create a whole generative AI. It can be as simple as how to translate a conversation.
1: Well, that's why it's important that they're designing courses for the people that are in the room, because if you're teaching cross-border AI agent platforms to a grandmother who only wants to restore her family.

0: family photos, well, then that information is going to be useless, right? So having a class for the grandma, for example, where you'd have those photo editing information along with, I don't know, booking medical appointments online or scanning QR codes or what have you, then yeah, designing courses specifically for the people who need them, which is, I guess, a difficulty, because what that means is it's not like you're teaching conversational English, where anybody from do you see the difference?
1: Yeah.
0: So what I mean is, if you are having a class like conversational English, that's all you need to have. One class with one design.
1: Mm-hmm.
0: But if you have all of these different AI applications, that means you need so many different teachers. You need so many different classrooms, logistically speaking. So it makes it a little bit tougher, I would guess.
1: Yeah, because if we wrap our heads around the idea of what AI means, it's not just one skill once mm-hmm. and for all. It point out to a lot of different skills that can work for just people from all walks of life, basically.
0: Well, there was a time not so long ago when AI, knowing how to use AI, meant knowing how to write a good prompt for ChatGPT or DeepSeek or what have you.
2: Yeah, but it's more than that. For example, when we're having a classroom of seniors and grandmas and grandpas, it's not only about teaching them how to write the perfect prompt to an AI chatbot. It also can be something as how to spot an AI face swap fraud videos.
0: Mm-mm-mm.
2: It can be something as simple as how to use them from 01. But when you are facing with office workers, for example, from this particular industry, they want to learn, for instance, how to use AI-powered automation, how to use AI to generate reports and charts without, you know, doing it manually, creating too much trouble. So I think that's one of the reasons why this kind of classes is happening on community level, because it's small, so that the schools can have at least a rough picture of what kind of people we are having in this community and what kind of courses we can offer to them.
0: That's a good point, too. Mm. Yeah, meet your customers.
2: It's very demand-based.
0: Mm-hmm. So you can see how to design them. Yeah, and then there are some people who have made career paths out of what they've learned. There is a Shenzhen student, a former product designer who was facing career anxiety after his company relocated, which would be very much anxiety-inducing. And he discovered AI tools at a community night school, and he started splitting his time. So what he was doing was, and this is such a nice story, he was working days, he was studying nights, and then a month later, he started an AI video interest group with 10 other people. And then that group grew. Yeah, really cool, right? That group grew. And then today, all 9 of its core members hold official AI training certification, a real credential into the industry. So I told you that story because I think it's pointing to the fact that these night schools can lead to something really significant in people's lives. It's not just for fun, is what I'm trying to say. It can be, of course, but it doesn't have to be. It can be way more than that.
1: Yeah, we speak all the time about how programs like this is for the value of universal benefit, but what really defines universal benefit for all? It only matters if all of the group that we mentioned earlier, they are covered too. Like, apart from young people gaining from their experience in the night school and receiving the education and starting their own perhaps business in the future, there are also elders. For example, Ms. Guo in Shenzhen, she is 65 years old, and she says that after 4 or 5 classes, she can now ask AI itself to help flag scam messages before they catcher.
0: Mm.
1: And then there's another story from Ms. Wang. She's 68 and she lives in Changzhou in Jiangsu province in eastern China. And she has become what her neighbors call a silver-haired digital expert, booking her own medical appointments, like you said, Steve, scanning bus QR code independently, etc., etc. So I guess this is where this whole highlight of the AI literacy cultivation and night school makes sense. That is, it really gets down to the people instead of just, you know, the superficial, oh, how is assisting our work?
0: I wonder one thing, though, because so what I just said before, where being AI literate once meant being able to chat with your LLM and searching information from have

0: it search information for you from the internet. And that at one point, that's all there was to know. And now, I mean, that seems almost archaic, doesn't it? That seems so basic now. Where this is going to go, nobody can really predict. So what I mean is, these things are constantly changing. So if you take a class at the August or September of 2026, is the information that you use still going to be helpful in August of 2027? That's what I'm wondering, because it's constantly evolving. It's constantly changing. I remember in university, I took a computer class and they taught us DOS.
1: Ah, what is that?
2: I remember. Oh,
0: yeah,
2: you don't know that?
0: Exactly. Right. It's useless now as far as I know.
1: Yeah.
0: But that's the point. It was the thing to know at the time, but it's not the thing to know anymore. And with how quickly AI is changing, the thing to not know anymore might come faster than we anticipate.
2: Yeah, that makes sense. But so for this example that we're talking about today, the night schools and the classes they offer, some of them are kind of quite flexible. For example, in Beijing's Zhongguancun night school, they're targeting specifically to one-person companies, OPCs, and they are not running at a fixed schedule at all. They adjust their courses week to week based on what the students really and actually need.
0: That's interesting. So it's not like the material is laid out for one semester like you would find in a university.
2: Yeah, because when you are enrolled, I'm not sure if enroll is the right word, but when you enter one of the night school classes, it's not really long. It's not about a whole semester or 3 years of education. It can be a few weeks or even a few days. So it can be very flexible from the school's point of view to make this kind of adjustments. And I think another example would be at the Shenzhen's Longhua AI Night School that we mentioned before. Organizers say courses are adjusted according to what students actually ask for. So it's not only just about, what the teacher really wants to teach today. It's also about the students or the people tell the school what problem they have currently with AI, and the school will come up with the solution on a course to help them out. So it can be something, I think in a certain way, these classes are kind of the short-term answers to these questions they have. So that is kind of having that flexibility when it comes to what if AI technology changes, because it just changes so fast. Only with a few months, the prompt I learned 2 months ago is useless in today's context. So I think having this kind of flexibility is very important. And another thing is, when it comes to these new technologies like AI, I think from a student's point of view, being able to accepting the fact that it's something you just have to keep learning. It's not one course can solve every of your problems. It's something that you needs to go back constantly and checking your ability list and finding out your questions and finding that solutions. I think it's more valuable than the real answers.
0: I'm not worried. I wouldn't, if you gave me a list of groups of people and asked me to rank them in terms of my concern about the group adapting to AI, students would be near the bottom of that list. Because this is a group of people who grew up in a digital world. They were born with smartphones attached to their hands, essentially. So I'm not worried about them at all. I would be more concerned about maybe senior workers in an office, or senior workers in, I don't know, any particular industry, in a hospital, for example, where you've worked almost your entire career with a certain set of skills that has treated you very well. And then all of a sudden something new comes along that you've never seen it before, and you have to adapt and you have to keep up because you still have 10 years left in your career or something like that. That would be the group I would be most concerned about. The seniors, I think, yes, learning things like scams before they come, or what to look for, stuff like that. That's very, very valuable information. But learning how to scan a QR code for a bus or booking an online medical appointment, that's just a convenience of life, not necessarily about, sustaining your own future. kind of, as compared to, you know, the perhaps the middle-aged worker.

0: workers in whatever industry.
1: Yeah, I think there needs to be a way to sort of burst that bubble of them. Like, they've been, in a way, have this fixed working routine and working habits for so long. Now, AI just jumped into their workplace and sort of create chaos in every process of their whole working routine.
0: Yeah. And think about that, right? So think about the average office where you'd have some 20-something-year-olds who are like, you know, tick-tick-tick-tick-tick-tick-tick with their AI tools and saying, oh, look at this result and that result and this result and that result, and you've never used it before. You're going to be too shy to ask, maybe. You might not feel comfortable or even trusting in the technology to be able to do the work that you've been doing for a long time. So I think for these community centers, that particular age group might be the one that, I don't know, benefits the most.
2: I would think that starting to make these groups of people realize that they are also included in this whole AI literacy campaign is a good place to start. As now that we're talking about the night schools and all the other sessions that's being out there, online or offline, that's organized for them. And because let's not forget that we've got the national policy behind it, that explicitly targets 2030 as the year as a lifelong population-wide AI education system that should be fully built on. So with that as a timeline, as a purpose, we can go back and see, wow, all over China, in Ningxia, in Jiangsu, in different provinces, they're coming up with their own plan already until 2030 or even beyond. So this is just the start of how we are transforming towards that direction.
0: Yeah, and as we go from one generation to the next generation, these kind of community classes may still continue to exist, but my guess would be they would be harder to find maybe 10 or 15 years later because everyone is adjusted to what AI is and they're completely used to it. But we'll have to wait and see for that time. You're listening to Roundtable. My name is Steve Hatherley. Today, I am with Feifei and Yushan. And stick around. When we come back, we're going to get into China Finds and we're going to talk about the meaning of directions in the Chinese language and culture.
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4: France 3-0 to win the men's team title at table tennis.
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0: You're tuned into Roundtable. My name's Steve Hatherley, and today I'm with Feifei and Yushan. Coming up, in Chinese, directions aren't just for getting from one place to another. They live inside the language in ways that might catch you off guard. Ordinary conversations, everyday expressions, the words people use without thinking twice. They all carry traces of something older, something that has nothing to do with orientation. They aren't random. They're remnants of a worldview that assigned meaning to every point on the horizon. Really interesting. And coming up in today's China Finds, four directions that tell a much bigger story. After that, For years, the after-work routine was very predictable. Get home, grab some food, rush through your chores, scroll on your phone, stretch the night as long as possible, go to bed exhausted. You'd borrow from sleep to buy back freedom. But now, more people are walking in and going straight to bed. But it's not for the night, it's just for an hour or so. A quick reset before the evening even starts. They wake up refreshed with the whole night still ahead of them. Is this a smart way to reclaim personal time? Or maybe just a sign of how exhausted people really are? You can find us at Roundtable China on Apple Podcasts. And don't forget that we love hearing from you too. So send us an email or a voice note to roundtablepodcast@qq.com. 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
0: It is time once again for China Finds, and this is a segment that is especially done by Yushan, specifically done by Yushan, where we find out what China has found. And today it's a little bit unique because I'm the one who proposed this idea at our meeting, as a matter of fact, because I found it so fascinating. And I think it's a good kind of way to look at the language and look at culture, too. And it's about directions and how they are used in the Chinese language.
2: Yeah, before you point this out, Steve, I wasn't really giving this a detailed think. Like, it's just something so naturally blended into our daily language that we don't notice ourselves. But when pointed out, we start to think and chew on it and realize, wow, that's actually pretty amazing. So what if I told you that in Chinese, you can buy east-west when you go shopping, or that going west can be a poetic way of saying someone has passed away. And if someone is described as having hit the southern wall, they're probably not talking about architecture at all. They're talking about someone who refuses to give up, even when they've clearly reached a dead end. In traditional Chinese culture, the four cardinal directions, the east, the west, the south, and the north, they aren't simply about just finding your way on a map, but are deeply connected with the sun, the seasons, people's life and death, social hierarchy, people's personalities, and even the way people describe everyday objects.
0: Yeah, it's very, very detailed, isn't it?
2: Yeah.
0: So let's get started then. So what do the four directions actually mean? We'll start, you can choose whichever direction you'd like.
2: Well, let's start with east, because east is usually the main character when we think about authority. Because in Chinese, east, dong, it's always associated with the direction of sunrise, naturally. For an ancient society whose lives were closely connected to agriculture and the movement of the sun day by day, sunrise naturally represented a beginning of not only a day, but also a lot of things. So east became associated with spring, with hope, with prestige. And this idea actually survives in everyday Chinese language even until today. For example, if I say 东家 or 东家, it means literally east of the house. But in everyday language context, we actually say 东家 as a way of referring to a landlord.
0: Oh, the
2: someone
0: person
2: who
0: in
2: owns.
0: The person in charge, the owner
1: of the house. 房东, yeah. The house of the owner of the house.
2: The owner 房东. Of the house, or the owner of the property. And then if we say 股东, which also has a 东, which literally translates into stock east, then that's a shareholder. You see?
0: Uh-huh.
2: Yeah, and then if you invite people over and host a meal, you can say you are 坐东, literally to act as the east, or meaning to act as the host.
0: So in this sense, being east obviously is not about the well, I guess originally it was about the location, but now it's not so much about the location.
2: Not anymore.
0: It's about being a host or an owner or a person in charge. So you still use this in everyday conversation. Like if somebody invites you over to their house, would you refer to them as that title? Or would you only find this in formal written places?
2: No, like in everyday speech too. For example, if I go out, hang out with my friends after work and we sit down to have lunch or dinner at a restaurant, and then someone offers to, today I'm paying. And then we probably will say, oh, 今天你做东啊, or today you're the host today. Mm-hmm, so mm-hmm. something like that.
1: Still, 房东 is still a very commonly used term when we're referring to landlord on a lease or something. So 房东 is definitely happening every day.
2: Yeah, it's also the term in everyday house renting scenarios that people refer to as the owner of the house.
0: And then when people come into your house, do you seat them in a specific direction? Like if you have guests visit, and is that related to the east, west, north, south thing as well?
1: In some cities and cultures, I would say it matters a lot.
2: Right.
1: For example, the most important guest of this dinner, for instance, will definitely sit sort of, I'm not sure if it's the north or the south direction.
2: I think traditionally it's like sitting at the north and facing the south, just like how it's planned out in the Forbidden City.
1: Mm. Yeah. Oh. Yeah. It's either the most important guest of this dinner or the lord, the dongjia of this dinner.
2: But nowadays it's more about sitting at the very inner side that faces the door, not necessarily a specific orientation anymore. So for example, the elder, if I go out with my family member, with my grandpa and my mom, my dad, then the elder, the grandpa, is always sitting at the very inner seat, which we call the 主位, like the main seat, who faces the door and is able to see everybody else in the room.
1: Because in most of these dinner places, the table is round. Mm. So instead of like in the Western dinner party, you will have a very long...
0: Yeah, like a long rectangle.
1: Yeah, yeah. Table, but we have a round table. But the seat that is sort of facing to the door directly is sort of facing basically the center of that round table is the star of this dinner. So if you go out, especially with your coworkers and bosses this setting,
2: that's the seat,
1: don't
2: for the boss.
1: Just sit wherever you like.
0: So I'm a foreigner, right? So if I got invited out to dinner and I didn't know about this and I accidentally sit in that seat, will I be asked to move?
1: Sometimes, yes.
2: Depending on who's hosting, maybe people who value these type of rituals, they might actually ask you to stand up and move to a more proper seat.
0: Fascinating.
2: And you know how the young people in southern China do? I remember watching such a video that was during the Spring Festival season when people all over China, they go to restaurant and celebrate a lot. And young people, like kids who don't know where they should be seated, just stood next to the door, like in a line.
1: Yeah.
0: Oh, and they just wait.
2: And they just wait to be assigned a seat according to the ritual and everything.
1: Yeah, because most of the time the kids or the younger folks of this dinner will be sitting closer to the door.
2: Yeah.
1: Where you will be trying to help to handle all the dishes being brought to the table.
2: You're on the serving side, yeah.
0: Okay, so if the east represents the beginning because of the sunrise and things like that, then the west, I assume, would have to represent the opposite, like the ending of something.
2: Yeah, well, there is such a connection because back to the agricultural side of things. For an agricultural society following the sun's daily rhythm, sunset, of course, it meant that the working day was over and the sun disappearing in the west became a natural metaphor for the end of life too as time goes by. That's why even nowadays we use Chinese expressions such as 归西, returning to the west, or 驾鹤西去, like riding a crane westward, because crane also have this metaphor, this meaning of symboling long life or longevity. So yeah, when an elder pass away, that's a poetic way of saying that they've deceased, where they've passed away, where they are dying.
0: So the epic story from China, Journey to the West, is there a connection there?
2: I'm about to explain that this is actually not entirely what it means for the title Journey to the West, because here Buddhism also have another layer of influence to this symbol, because as Buddhism spread through China since ancient times, the idea of the Western pure land became popular among Chinese people. So going to the West not only means someone is passed away, but also that it's a meaning to associate with farewell, loneliness, or a long journey far from home. So Journey to the West mainly is a way of saying these little crew of four, they're traveling a long journey to acquire the the truth from the Buddhism center in the West.
0: Oh. Mm-hmm.
2: So that has a lot to do with the town.

0: dynasty believed back in the year 618 to 907 AD, where even famous Chinese poets like Li Bai once used the West to evoke parting, while similarly in Yuan dynasty in the year 1271 to 1368 AD, he also used, Ma Zhiyuan, that's another Chinese opera playwright, he also used the West to describe a setting sun in the west as a way of saying a traveler is traveling far away. So then if we look at it from that case, it's, yeah, the west can mean a
1: more
0: lot
1: like
0: of things.
1: A long journey type,
0: yeah,
1: thing.
0: And also coming with a little bit of sadness, like a parting feeling.
1: So then what about the north and the south? I remember my mind being blown when I learned that Beijing means northern capital.
0: Yeah.
2: Why? Well, why would you have your mind blown?
1: Because it totally makes sense. That's why it blew my mind. Because I've heard of Beijing, you know, for my whole life. Everybody in the world has heard of Beijing before, right? But then when I actually had it explained to me what it really means, character by character, I was like, ugh. Yeah, that makes absolute sense, doesn't it?
0: Yeah, the ancient character for Bei is actually first found in oracle bone inscription thousands of years ago, and its shape resembled two people standing back to back. That helps explain the expression that we commonly use even nowadays as Bai Bei, meaning being defeated. Because if you look at the character, it literally looks like one or two defeated soldiers turning their backs and fleeing from the battlefield. So usually in terms of Bei, it's not that commonly used, in my opinion. And then if we talk about the South, Nan, there is one very common Chinese expression that literally means refusing to turn back and seek other solutions until you hit the southern wall. 不撞南墙不回头. Yeah. It describes someone who stubbornly refuses to change direction, even when the obstacle, like a southern wall, is in front of them right there, and they just refuse to change their path until their forehead hits the wall.
1: So this would be a negative expression about someone's character then? Stubborn to the point that they won't give up even though they should give up?
0: Yeah, that term has a negative tone to describe someone, but the character Nan here is more or less coming from a common or a traditional Chinese courtyard design, because down in the southern side of, or the entrance side of a traditional Chinese courtyard, there's always something that we call yingbi, or in traditional Beijing dialect, yingbe. It's something that's a directive wall that stands inside or outside the entrance of a traditional Chinese gate or a home. It functions as a screen, and its job is to block view from outside so people can't see through your main house into the courtyard.
1: Mm-hmm.
0: And if you believe into folk beliefs, then it's also a barrier to block you from like evil spirits and stuff, because there's always dragon carved on that yingbe.
1: Okay, here's my next question. What does it mean to buy east-west?
0: To buy something, to buy daily objects.
1: Because east-west in
2: Dongxi
1: is just like stuff.
2: Yeah.
1: Right?
2: Yeah.
1: So I don't get why going to buy stuff is described as going to buy east-west.
0: The explanation that I like is can trace back to ancient city layouts, where markets were commonly located on the eastern and on the western sides of a city mapping.
1: Okay.
0: Like all the way dating back to Tang Dynasty, they have eastern market and west market, and they function differently. For the eastern market, it's more like for day-to-day folks. They buy groceries or sometimes buy like international stuff that's brought over from the Far East. And then for the Eastern market, that's the Western market I was talking about. But for the Eastern market, it's mainly for luxurious stuff offered for the royal court or the royal servants of the emperor in some cases. So even back then, there's already a division between the Eastern market and the Western market, but the function is more or less the same. People buy stuff from these places. So yeah, 买东西, 买东西.
1: That just means
0: from the east and west markets.
1: So that could mean like grocery shopping, it doesn't mean anything necessarily. It just means I'm going shopping.
2: Yeah. You can find that reference actually in the original story of Hua Mulan. Actually, there is a line about her buying horse in the east market and buying the saddle on the west market.
0: That's even before Tang Dynasty.
2: Yeah. So, but it's very close. The whole design of the government or the governance or the city design is very closely linked between the time of Hua Mulan with Tang Dynasty. So you can see that the different directions of the markets, meaning you buy different things. So for grocery shopping for Hua Mulan, she basically went around the whole city to bet all her gears before joining the army.
0: If you don't know who Hua Mulan is, imagine Mulan from Disney cartoon. So
1: And all of these expressions are still used today.
2: Mm-hmm. Yeah, 买东西. Or sometimes I think 东西, even on some level, have more meanings than stuff.
0: Yeah, well, this will have to trace back to some Taoism belief or ancient Chinese belief where, according to legend, the Song Dynasty scholar Zhu Xi actually asked one of his friends why we're saying by east-west rather than by south-north. So the answer lies in ancient Chinese thinkers who associated the east with wood, symbolizing by the rising sun and the growth of plants. And then the south is associated with fire, associated with heat. And the west is with metal linked to the setting sun and harvest. And then the north has a meaning of winter because it's associated with cold. So now, if we think about east-west, that's wood and metal, which are items you can put into your baskets, like shopping list, where else you can't shop fire and water, right? So that's another, well, interesting way of explaining it. But yeah, it's not really my favorite because, yeah, there's too much to explain.
1: But that's why I wanted to cover this today, because it's a little bit of takeaway Chinese mixed with a little bit of roundtable. And we always know that there's a connection between language and culture. Very cool to know. All right, we'll take a break. And when we come back, how does a nap right after work sound to you?
3: Looking for passion? How about fiery debate? Want to hear about current events in China from different perspectives? Then tune in to Roundtable, where East meets West and understanding is the goal.
1: For years, many young workers followed the same routine. You'd finish work, you'd go home, grab a bite, rush through your evening chores, and then doom scroll until you were tired enough to fall asleep. But now a new trend is emerging. Some people are going straight home and going straight to sleep. They call it a low-cost way to recharge, reset, and get control back of their evenings. They're not sleeping until the next morning. It's only a little while so that they can feel energized and enjoy their nighttime. So it is a trend happening now in the country. It's the sleep first after work trend. So what exactly is going on here?
2: Well, after finishing, this is very surprising for me to find out. This is a trend that somebody, after finishing work, they go straight home, put everything aside, and take a nap before doing anything else, sometimes even on a mattress or on the floor. And so the nap can be as short as 20 minutes, just a very powerful recharge to reset their brains after a long work day. And they say this 20-minute power nap won't affect their regular sleep, maybe after 10 p.m. So this is very surprising to me, because I think at one time somebody told me that if you fragmented your sleep schedule, it can be brings you more harm than, for example, if you sleep for every 4 hours and wake up, and then you sleep for another 4 hours and wake up. It makes you more tired than comparing with, for example, to only sleeping for six hours.
1: Well, they did this in pre-industrial Europe, if
2: really
1: that interests you. Yeah, they had what they called a first sleep and a second sleep, and they'd have that period of wakefulness in between. So they kind of divided it into their day one and then day two within the same day.
0: I just couldn't fathom how someone is able to do that, because I believe people vary in terms of how much sleep we need as individuals. For my case, for example, I can't even nap after lunch. Mm. It's like something that I refuse to do, because I found out that every time I sleep when it's not bedtime yet, it feels like it's going to be harder for me to get to, to get to feel sleepy when it's actually time to go to bed. But I guess for other people, it's something restoring to actually have the napping time before sleeping time.
1: What are people saying about this? Why has this become such a trend?
2: Well, some actually referring to

0: clean the house, so on and so forth.
1: It's seen as a kind of self-care. Where you couldn't enjoy, young people before perhaps couldn't enjoy their evenings because they were so exhausted, and their evenings could be, you know, they could look many different ways. They could be an evening at the gym or an evening out socializing with friends or just whatever they're doing, but they can't enjoy themselves because they're so tired. So that's why they're doing this. This little nap in between breaks it up so that they do have the energy. And I can tell you, I have been living this way. It's a trend now in China. I've been living this way since 2008.
0: Wow. So you slept right after work.
2: What happened in 2008?
1: I made a decision to eat when I'm hungry and sleep when I'm tired.
0: Oh.
1: And it's worked out amazingly well.
0: Oh.
1: So every day after work, I go home, I eat dinner, and then I sleep for like 45 minutes. And then I wake up and I feel like it's a brand new day.
0: Yeah.
1: And so then we go to the gym in the evenings or whatever we do. I have energy to do that and enjoy it. If I don't, then I don't have, I'm just like a zombie walking around at night and I just don't enjoy myself. So I would really advocate for this for anyone who's interested. You've never tried this before?
0: Never. For me at least personally, napping has never been so rewarding for me to, you know, get my energy back and feel energetic again. For me, just a little bit time, like sitting back to myself, doing something that I want, like read a book, listen to some music, or even just sit there doing nothing, think nothing, is enough.
2: I think, yeah, it doesn't really apply for everyone. For example, how about the rest of us who don't meet specific conditions such as living alone, having no one who needs your attention after work, and being able to fall asleep the moment you lie down? You see, people can't always have the advantage to enjoy this privilege of falling asleep whenever you want.
1: Yeah, that's true.
2: Yeah.
1: I mean, I do have someone at home who requires my attention in the evening times.
0: I do want to interview her for her opinion.
1: But the nap allows me to be more attentive in the evening times.
0: Cool.
1: Yeah, you're right, though. Not everyone has this luxury. Yeah, if you get home after work and you have three children, little kids in your living room running around.
2: Or even a cat will suffice.
1: Or a cat. Then you might not have this luxury.
0: But
1: so,
0: at least it can be a reminder that to get some rest doesn't mean, you know, scrolling our phone won't give you the rest you need.
1: Yeah, yeah.
0: If you're
1: hungry, eat. If you're tired, sleep.
0: That's the golden rule.
1: Pretty basic rules to live by, yeah. All right, we'll leave it there for today's roundtable. Thank you so much for being a part of our show today. I'm Steve Hatherley for Feifei and Yushan. We ask you to enjoy your time and join us again later.

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1: Now the news. I'm Tian Lu. Chinese President Xi Jinping says China stands ready to work with Kyrgyzstan to better align development strategies and deepen exchanges of experience in governance. During talks with Kyrgyz President Sadir Japarov, the Chinese leader also expressed readiness to work together to deliver more tangible and accessible outcomes of practical cooperation and make substantive progress in building a community with a shared future. President Xi is in Bishkek to attend the Shanghai Cooperation Organization Summit and pay a state visit to Kyrgyzstan. He called on the two sides to diversify trade products and ensure the high-quality construction of the China-Kyrgyzstan-Uzbekistan Railway. He also said China and Kyrgyzstan should make joint efforts to build the Belt and Road Joint Laboratory and enhance cooperation in areas including artificial intelligence. President Xi voiced willingness to deepen coordination within the United Nations, uphold true multilateralism, and promote the building of a just and equitable global governance system. President Japarov said Kyrgyzstan is willing to deepen ties in areas such as connectivity, technological innovation, and energy. Following their talks, the leaders signed a bilateral treaty on permanent good neighborliness, friendship, and cooperation. Rescuers have cleared the main road to about 1.1 kilometers of Jirong Port in Xizang, where a deadly mudslide struck last week. In the Kuo disaster area, dozens of

0: of rescue workers have completed two rounds of search within an area of 40,000 square meters. The disaster has killed at least 16 people, with more than 540 missing, including over 260 foreign nationals. Over 2,100 people have joined the search and rescue operations, with helicopters delivering supplies. Local authorities have resettled residents, and an expert team from China's National Health Commission is providing psychological counseling. Experts believe the mudslide was triggered by an ice rock avalanche at a high mountain glacier in Nepal. The first emergency base station for communications near the border gate is operational. Telecom operators in Xizang have restored one damaged base station and built nine new ones near the port. Authorities in Nepal say the mudslide in the northern parts of the country has killed over 900 people, with over 4,200 others missing. Chinese relief supplies and four rescue experts have arrived in Nepal to assist with disaster relief efforts following the devastating mudslides. The Purchasing Managers Index for China's manufacturing sector stood at 49.8 in August, up 0.6 points from July. The sub-indices for production and new orders both rose above the line separating expansion and contraction. The PMI for China's non-manufacturing sector came in at 49 in August, unchanged from the July level. A major rescue operation is underway after a passenger ferry carrying 270 people capsized off northern Cyprus. At least 8 people are confirmed dead and 18 others are missing. The privately owned vessel began taking on water shortly after leaving the coast of Kyrenia, a popular holiday resort. Evangelos Sipsas has more.
1: This vessel has been doing this route for quite a few times, starting from the city of Girne in northern Cyprus to the southern part of Turkey in the city of Tosutsu. The weather conditions overnight were not easy. There was a lot of wind. The waters were very rough. The latest, what we do know now from the government of the northern part of Cyprus, that 8 crew members as well as the captain have been detained. What we do also know is that a number of vessels from Turkey help from the air, but a number of divers are on the air, in the area right now doing trying to find those people who are missing.
0: NASA's Roman Space Telescope has launched into space, beginning a journey of 3 months to its final orbit. The telescope will study dark energy, dark matter, and planets beyond the solar system. The mission lifted off aboard a SpaceX Falcon Heavy rocket from the Kennedy Space Center in Florida. NASA anticipates releasing Roman's first images by early 2027. In tennis, Chinese player Wu Yibin is into the second round of the US Open for the third time in his career, following a straight sets win over Adam Wharton. Meanwhile, Novak Djokovic struggled with physical problems on his way to a 5-set defeat to Mariano Navone. Chinese players posted mixed results in women's singles. Wang Xinyu reached the second round while Zhang Shuai suffered an early exit. And that's the news. I'm Tian Lu.
2: We interview philosophy professor Carlos Garrido. Welcome to The Bridge, enlightening conversations on world cultures, life, and everything in between. Hey everyone, this is Jason Smith, host of The Bridge podcast from sunny California. If you like the show, don't forget to subscribe. We love The Bridge. Hey everyone, I'm Jason Smith, originally from sunny California, now living in beautiful Beijing. Joining us today is Carlos Garrido, a Cuban-American philosophy professor, director of the Midwest Marx Institute, and secretary of education for the American Communist Party. He's the author of books including The Purity Fetish and The Crisis of Western Marxism and Why We Need American Marxism. Welcome to The Bridge to China, Carlos.
3: Well, it's a pleasure to be here. Thank you so much for having me.
2: Yeah, I'm delighted to get your ideas on some of the things that have been rattling around in my brain. I'm in China. I'm proud of what China is doing because I was here before it was great. And, you know, I want to know what Marxists in America think of the CPC and what China's doing.
3: Well, it's kind of mixed. In my organization, the American Communist Party, we learn a lot from the experience of China. We're a Marxist-Leninist organization, and theoretically, we identify as Marxism-Leninism Unified Tendency, which means that we seek to learn from the wisdom of struggles in the real world that have actually accomplished something. So for us, the most advanced socialist state to date is, of course, China. We learn a lot from the experience, not just of Mao, but Deng Xiaoping, basically the experience of all of the great leaders that have spearheaded the Chinese Revolution through the different stages up until the current era in Xi Jinping. So for us, China is the beacon of socialism, and it's made it very easy to argue in favor of socialism in the U.S. because all we really have to say at this point is, go look at China, which is something that Deng Xiaoping had predicted, that the evident socialism becomes evidently better than capitalism when anyone just shows up to a country that's socialist and sees how clearly superior it is. And I think that's the stage where we're at with China, at least someone who got to see it coming from America. When I came back to America, it made me feel like I was in a fourth world country flying into Chicago O'Hare Airport. It was just, the contrast was tremendous. And that's that the city that I saw was Beijing. I barely got to see the nicer sides of Beijing. And then I went to Anxi, China, in the center, which I was told was one of the poorer cities in China. And before I arrived, I was expecting much greater poverty. I did not honestly find any poverty. I didn't find homeless people. I didn't find crackheads running around loose in the streets as we do so regularly in the wealthiest cities in America. I found everything was technologically modernized and had a very beautiful Chinese aesthetic that was tied to it. I didn't find any poverty at all. It was a great contrast. So for our tendency, China's this beacon that makes arguing for socialism a lot easier. But there's other tendencies in the U.S. Tied to this tradition that can be broadly called Western Marxism, which has been one of the center focuses of my work critiquing, which argue that China is not actually socialist. It's just a capitalist state that super exploits its workers. Some of them go even as far as saying that China's imperialist, that its actions in Africa and stuff are imperialist, or that the Belt and Road is imperialist, and that the Communist Party of China is to blame for not pressing that magical button that they seem to think exists that abolishes just commodity production and brings about a fully communist society. And it's there's a quote from Samir Amin, which I think captures what these leftists are like quite eloquently, which is that they condemn China for not having the socialism of the year 3000. So the vast majority of leftists in America were broadly within that framework. Now it's kind of changing because of people like Aishel Speed's trip to China, because of Hassan Piker's trip to China, where he has promoted a much more friendlier perspective of China. It's also changed somewhat because of the influence of people that are like influencers within like the ACP, people like Jackson Hinkle, Eddie Smith, who co-founded the Midwestern Marx Institute with me. His influence on TikTok has done a lot to change the perception of Americans on there, especially on the Americans on the left, about China. But that's primarily the split. There's like the ultra leftists who think, you know, it hasn't gone far enough, it isn't fully communist, therefore it should be condemned. And then there's normal communists that are like, yeah, it's doing great, it's still developing, it's obviously not perfect, nothing can be, everything's in a process, in a constant process of developing, but it's quite literally the beacon of socialism. And because of that, it's, for me, the beacon of freedom and democracy in the world today.
4: And you kind of touched on this already, but I'm really curious about your own perspective, not necessarily that of other Americans, because you study communism, you study socialism, you know, you're at the forefront of what's going on in the United States. How do you think, because Marx talks about historical stages, right? Well, how do you think about the CPC's deployment of markets in its socialist system? How does that fit into a future historical view of the progression of Marxism in China or in the world?
3: You see, that's a great question. And that's in many ways one of the centerpieces of the debate around the question of China and the U.S. left. Things like markets, or things like the existence of commodity production, or even the existence of capital. What people fail to understand, and what many people who label themselves Marxists in the West misunderstand, is that Marxism is not a series of dogmas and conclusions that were arrived at by Marx, Engels, Lenin, Mao, you know, whoever else you want to add. It's a method. It's a way of analyzing the world. And most principally, it's a systematic method, a way of analyzing history through the different systems that have evolved and how some systems in the process of developing and then undeveloping give way to other systems. And the question is, what is it that makes something like capitalism, capitalism? Is it just commodity production? Is it just the fact that it has markets? No, that's not the case. And it's very clearly not the case because in the third volume of Capital, which is published after Marx's death, Marx explores the existence of markets and the existence of commodity production in pre-capitalist societies, in feudal European societies, in ancient slave societies, in Greece and Rome. So it becomes very clear that these institutions, they function as what a scholar that's Australian but teaching in China, Roland Bohr, calls universal institutional forms. And if anyone is familiar with how within the tradition of Marxism and also of Hegel, the concepts of universal in particular are understood, in order for something to exist as a universal, it can exist as universal only through taking a particular form. So the universal institutional form of the market or of even capital or private property or different forms of property, they can only exist insofar as they can be articulated and take shape through a particular social system. So there's nothing precluding China from utilizing markets, from utilizing capital, from utilizing private property in order to develop its socialist project of construction, because pre-capitalist societies have also used and have also used those universal institutional forms, those institutions within their societies. The question has always been, what function is the general system going to give to those specific institutions? And it's clear that within capitalism, it's one specific function, the function that everything is forced to serve, which is the accumulation of capital. And what we see in China is diametrically opposed to that. Are there capitalists in China? I don't know. It depends on whether you accept the theory of the new class or not. But are there billionaires and are there people that own big companies? Of course there are. But the question is, are those people in control in China as they are in the major capitalist countries in the West? Is big business in control in China, or is the state capable of, you know, riding the tiger, as the metaphor goes, and utilizing capital in order to serve the ultimate ends of the state, which is to further the process of socialist construction, improve people's living standards, build common prosperity, et cetera, and transition China from what it considers itself to be right now, which is at a lower stage of socialism, according to academics like Chang and Fu, who has a conception of the three stages of socialism, which is a genuine, insightful development of Marxism, go from a lower stage of socialism to a higher one. So the question of markets, it's actually a very simple one. And one of the metaphors that I use is that of music. You wouldn't go into a monastery and just because you hear music, call it a nightclub. You wouldn't go into a socialist society and just because you see markets, call it capitalism. It's not. It's a universal institutional form being used in a completely different manner because it's a different particular social system. What China has is socialism with Chinese characteristics. It sees itself, as I mentioned, as in a lower stage of socialism, advancing across the what an academic, a scholar I admire very much, like Chang and Fu, calls the three stages of socialism. It sees itself as advancing on that path, and everything is part of a process. It's impossible to try to build a very advanced socialist society in a world that's still dominated by capitalist imperialism, in a world where China still faces threats from the U.S. empire, as is basically every other country in the world that exists outside of the sphere of influence of U.S. imperialism.
4: Yeah, the idea of this purity kind of Marxism that some people come from, I think, is a little ridiculous. But let's talk about, you know, you mentioned that in the past that China embodies American ideals. That's a very peculiar thing to say, I think. Can you explain what you mean?
3: Yeah, well, it's, when I think about, as a scholar of American socialist history and radical traditions in the United States, I think that the essence of how the American people come to think about something like democracy, which is so intimately tied to what they conceive the purpose of the state and society to be, can be adequately captured in a very famous expression that wasn't first uttered, but became famous through Lincoln's Gettysburg Address, which is government of, by, and for the people. And when you think about it from that standpoint, it's very evident that the United States in the current moment, and I would argue for most of its history, has never really had government of, by, and for the people. It's always been government of, by, and for big business. If you want to put it in modern terms that people seem to really enjoy, government of, by, and for the Epstein class is something that I've heard people call it today. And the question is the following. What does China have? Well, by virtue of being socialist, it has a government whose sole purpose is not representing

0: the interests of big business and just helping them get richer and richer and richer because their pockets are being lined by big business as it is in America. The whole purpose of the government is to improve people's lives, to promote common prosperity, to advance down the path that brings the regular person dignity. And you can see that very clearly from staggering world historic facts such as China's lifting of 900 million people out of absolute poverty, which is, you know, again, unprecedented, which means it's never been done in history. It's a feat that has never been done in history. And it was accomplished with the leadership of the Communist Party of China, which tells you a little bit about what the purpose of the society is. It's to build a society that's actually of, by, and for the people. When I think about some of the major theorists of democracy in the US, whether it's Thomas Jefferson or W.E.B. Du Bois or John Dewey. For those that don't know, I got to work at the Center for Dewey Studies in Southern Illinois when I was doing my PhD. I got to work with Dewey's unpublished manuscripts. He spent a few years traveling across China and a lot of his speeches had never been published before. I was one of the people who was in charge with editing and preparing those for a forthcoming publication. But when I think about these thinkers and how they speak about democracy and how they talk about the incompatibility of a capitalist system, which by necessity puts capital in command, and the ideals of democracy as they understand them, I can see very evidently that a society like China is much more in line with actualizing that vision of democracy that the major theorists of American democracy had than the contemporary United States. I've seen quotes, and I've cited it in some of my scholarship, from John Dewey talking about democracy not as going to the booth every 2 to 4 years to vote for a politician that's, you know, provided for you by these two big business parties, which he called the two parties, the two big business parties, which make politics function as just a shadow cast on society by big business. And this was the guy called America's philosopher of democracy. He says instead we need to have democracy as a way of life, as a way of thinking about people's everyday participation and having a sense of them actually being represented in the things that are done. In other words, government of, by, for the people, or to put it in the etymological understanding of democracy as it existed in Greece, demos as common folk, kratos as the ability to rule over, exert power over in society. To put it in terms that are familiar with people within the Marxist tradition, that's what dictatorship of the proletariat was. Dictatorship means that ability to rule, to have power over, and proletariat is just the working class, the vast majority of society. China has that. You know, China has a society that actually represents people and not the interests of big business. And I've found quotes from Xi Jinping, where he's talking about democracy as a way of life, that had I not known better, I would have felt that I was reading John Dewey. So as someone who's familiar with the traditions that are at the core of how American theorists and the best minds in the US have thought about democracy, I can't help but think that China is much more American than the current state of the US.
1: Incredibly well articulated. I can see why you are a professor. Oh yeah.
2: You're listening to The Bridge.
1: So how do you think other Marxists in the West, let's forget the United States, just the West collectively, can or should approach the actual existing socialism in China? How should they look at it theoretically and practically?
0: Well, the first thing that they have to do, given that a lot of them don't necessarily support China because it doesn't live up to their pure conception of what socialism should be, which in operating in that form, they're not Marxists at all, because the essence of Marxism is actually analyzing how the world is developing and not taking these abstract ideals that you use to then measure the world up against. And if the world fails, you condemn the world in order to preserve the purity of the ideals, which is how these people operate. The first thing they should do is actually understand that China is giving us experiences and wisdom and insights and data that we should use to analyze how socialism actually comes to develop in the real world, not as this abstract speculative project, but as something happening in the real world. Marx and Engels had ideas about how socialism would look like the day after the revolution, that when they actually come to experience, you know, 2 decades after publishing the Manifesto of the Communist Party, what they called the first dictatorship of the proletariat in the Paris Commune of 1871, they adjust their ideas. Those ideas that were core to them in terms of what socialism implied, that they transformed and evolved as the real world evolved. And that's how we should approach the experience of 20th century communism and the experience of contemporary China, not as presuming we are right and our ideas are correct and we're going to condemn the world when it doesn't live up to it, but how do we learn from the real struggles of real people fighting for socialism in the world, and how does that help us shape the idea and refine it and give it more rigor? That's how we should approach China. And one of the most principal things for me that comes from the experience of Chinese socialism is that from the start, it was clear that it had to develop a Sinified Marxism, and in conjunction with that, a socialism with Chinese characteristics. Mao and Stalin had a fairly good relationship with each other, but there was moments where there were clashes because the Soviet Union, since it had been the first state that won socialism, the center of the Comintern, of the Communist International, the Third International, it would often tell countries what to do in their own countries, and it would sometimes stifle the ability for organic indigenous currents of Marxism to develop and to attune this universal content of socialism with the particular trajectories of their country. And those things that the Comintern tried to impose on the Communist Party of China and Chinese revolutionaries that, you know, led to certain frictions between Mao and Stalin. And when that was the case, Mao always chose keeping the road of a struggle for socialism that attuned itself with the particular characteristics that he inherits with a very ancient 5,000-year-old Chinese civilization. That's not something we can copy-paste, but the insight of we need to discover how to make this universal phenomenon of the class struggle and of the struggle for socialism, how do we attune it with the specific context that we're in, with the specific trajectory of the countries or civilizations that we're in, that's one of the most central insights that comes from the Chinese Revolution. That's one of the things that I try to focus on in my book, Why We Need American Marxism. I look at, well, how has China done this? Has it done this by only focusing on the people that were already radical and left-wing? No, we have, you know, figures like Confucius and Lao Tzu and all these different great philosophers from Chinese history that had elements of them that, you know, politically could be called reactionary, and elements of them that were very progressive. And China looks at them with a nuanced lens. It appreciates the contradictions that were in these eras and in these thinkers, and it tries to pull the rational kernels and integrate that into its current conception of the world, into its current form of Marxism, Leninism, Mao Zedong thought, et cetera, et cetera, et cetera, and integrate it into the experience of socialism with Chinese characteristics, because it's the basic human and civilizational material upon which socialism is being built. If you're in America, if you're in the West, you have to do the same. You know, your country might have been like the U.S. is, the great imperial hegemon. It might have been founded on, a genocide of indigenous people. Extended the transatlantic slave trade and slavery for a very long time. But as Marxists, we should understand that wherever you have that degree of oppression and exploitation, you also have its opposite. You have people that are fighting against that. And that history of the people that have fought against those tendencies within the U.S. is not only ignored, but often whitewashed and domesticated by U.S. textbooks. And the job of a Marxist, if you actually want to do what China did in China, what the Chinese communists did in China, if you actually want to do it in your own country, is tease out that history of struggle, that history of fighting for socialism, for workers' rights, for anti-imperialist values, for women's rights, etc. Tease it out. You know, tease out the contradictions in figures like the founding fathers. You know, someone like Thomas Jefferson owned slaves, was very expansionist and imperialist, but also provided at the level of his theory the foundation for the first ever socialist in the 1830s in the United States. One of the areas that I've had the pleasure to do research in, which I've only found one other person do research in this area, is the series of socialists that arise in the 1820s and 30s, people like William McClure and Thomas Skidmore, and there's like 6-7 of them. These individuals tried to understand the system that they live under and formulate a way of envisioning a communist society. Basically, they called it a communalist society on the basis of the contradictions that were already present in the system, which is very similar to what Marxists have always held makes Marxism a scientific instead of a utopian form of socialism. For Marxism, the utopian socialists were the people that wanted to just ignore this reality of the system of capitalism and just go around and build an alternative elsewhere, just escape the system instead of going through

0: it and seeing how within the womb of the system, there's the possibility of a new world being born. There was these Americans in the 1820s and 30s that were basically doing an attempt at Marxism 20, 30 years before Marx, and no one knows of them. And they weren't basing themselves on theories that came from Europe. They're basing themselves on trying to extend some of the basic premises of how Jefferson thought of democracy. Some of them communicated these theories to Jefferson. And again, no one knows this history, but Jefferson himself replied to one of them and told them, actually, I think this extension of my ideas is pretty faithful. I don't think this communism thing would work in a nation as a whole, but I've actually seen it work in how indigenous communities function. So you're going to tell me that America is fundamentally anti-communist as the McCarthyites do? Of course not. That's just the big lie they have to tell the American people so that they don't recapture their own indigenous history of socialist and anti-imperialist and pro-worker struggle, which is extremely rich. If you ask someone like Lenin, what country was probably going to have the first major socialist revolution at the turn of the 20th century, he would have probably said the U.S. In fact, he did say the U.S. was the most primed for socialism because we had an extremely strong socialist, left-wing populist movement. And all of that, what McCarthyism has tried to do is make us forget all of that. And part of what we have to learn from China is that the Chinese never forgot their roots. The Chinese, even when it meant clashing with the Comintern, they still favored this emphasis of let's remember where we came from because that is the material upon which we're building socialism. And that's part of what we're trying to do here in the U.S. That's one of the lessons that we think is fundamental from the Chinese experience of constructing socialism.
1: You know, I want to ask you about your perspectives on poverty alleviation, common prosperity, which I think you touched on very briefly at the beginning, homeless people. Mm-hmm. You know, when I arrived in China in 2012, I did see homeless people. And it wasn't so dissimilar from moving from San Francisco to Beijing, because it was like, okay, they have a similar set of problems to what we have. There wasn't a lot of drug use. That wasn't a really serious thing. But over the years, China has addressed poverty alleviation as one of its primary concerns every year. You know, I think it's $1 trillion U.S. dollar equivalent are spent on infrastructure. A lot of that money goes into building homes, rebuilding villages, raising villages out of poverty, creating local economic prosperity. And what I've noticed over the years is that there are still homeless, but they're so incredibly rare that I only see homeless people maybe once a month. And it's usually just like one person. And maybe they, you know, they're psychologically not up to living in society in the way that we expect people to live in society. So really, China has gone from having a similar homeless problem to what the United States had, 15 years ago to today, basically not having homeless people, except for outliers. Why does communism solve this, whereas capitalism, a more pure form of capitalism in the United States, can't? And what can we learn from China?
0: Well, it's very simple. It's because capitalism, the ultimate function of the system is just to accumulate capital. To put it in simpler terms, to make profit for the people who have the capacity to make profit because they own the stuff that they can make profit from. So for instance, in the U.S., we have roughly 700,000 homeless people. Nonetheless, we have 33 times more empty homes than homeless people. So it's not a matter of we don't have enough homes to put these homeless people in. We have an abundance of empty homes. It's not even about building new homes. Perhaps we could build nicer homes. But we have, for every person that's on the streets begging for money without a home, there are 33 empty homes that they could be put in. I mean, it's completely outrageous. And when you ask, why is that the case? It's because houses here are for speculation and not for living. You know, to invert the quote from Xi Jinping, that over there, houses are for living in and not for speculation. It's that simple. It's the same thing when it comes to medicine. In the U.S., we don't have any shortage of medicine. Nonetheless, there's still 80,000 people dying a year because they don't have insurance. How ludicrous is that? I don't see that happening in China. And so China has a society that is able to subvert the profit motive when it has to, in order to have this higher purpose, this higher telos, the ultimate goal of society reign, which is actually improving people's lives. Let me provide just one example of how I saw it in Enshi. Enshi, the arrangement as I saw it was such that there was a promotion in the rural areas where there was more poverty. of people lifting themselves up through their work. That's the other thing. Americans are very critical of what they feel like is a handout. China's poverty alleviation has not been a handout. It's been creating the conditions through poverty alleviation secretaries for helping people lift themselves out of poverty through their own work, which also gives them dignity, because if you're just given a handout by the state, you don't have dignity. But if you feel like you got yourself out of poverty through the work, even though the state lent a hand, you keep your dignity as a human being. What I saw in Enshi was that there was this, I went to see some tea communes, and they told me that the larger cities nearby, which I think the largest one nearby was Wuhan, if I'm not mistaken, there's quotas of how much things like tea they have to buy from these places. So what's encouraged is that the major cities, the cities that are building tremendous prosperity, help the smaller cities, not by giving them handouts, but by doing something as simple as a percentage of the tea that you buy has to come from Enshi or something like that. That way it helps to stimulate industry and it helps people lift themselves out of poverty. I've also had the great pleasure of collaborating with someone who's now part of the Midwestern Marx Institute as well, and our party, Chet Osman. I don't know if you've heard of him, but he's an American that translates Chinese movies and Chinese shows. He has a very popular YouTube channel where some of the most famous Chinese shows and movies he's translated. And he's working with us to translate books on poverty alleviation. We've published multiple articles where he's interviewed various people in China who have undergone that process of getting lifted out of poverty through their own work. And it's absolutely brilliant. I mean, we're doing reading groups and seminars all across the country, but especially in Chicago, where the Comrade is based, discussing this and showing Americans what we could do if we actually had a government, a society that cared about the people and not about representing the people in their pockets, which is big business.
1: You know, I have a stack of poverty alleviation books here next to me. I'm not going to bring them out, but I'm actually working on a book about it myself, trying to encapsulate what all of what China's done. And you know, what's really interesting is they've done so many different things. Each, you know, you were talking about the difference between the Comintern and the CPC and how they approached, you know, organic local conditions. Every single village had different conditions. And so the way that the government engaged with the people there and had committees with the people there, and it just was unique to that particular village, their condition, their history, their ideas about how they wanted to lift themselves out of poverty. And then the state, yeah, they gave them support. And mostly it's people raising themselves out of poverty, except for people with like special disabilities and things like that.
2: Yep. Oh, yeah.
3: You're listening to The Bridge.
1: I wanted to ask you because, you know, in the West, I was a Marxist in the US before I came to China, and everyone is so theoretical and everyone is in a huge debate with one another. And there's so much turmoil between different Marxist groups. You know, how does China's model differ from the traditional Western ideas that have been, you know, espoused about socialism and capitalism?
0: There was a moment there in your question where it broke up a little bit, but I'm going to guesstimate what the question was about. In the West, you have this very interesting predicament where there's this infatuation with ideas. And ideas are understood as these things that exist in this pure realm of the mind. Whereas in other places, ideas are always already intimately tied to practices and the material institutions which structure those practices. But in the West, in my opinion, as a legacy and a result of Greek philosophy, which was extremely idealist, it had very rational kernels and positive things about it. But ultimately, the way it came to think about something like truth was as this sphere of pure ideas. For instance, the way it thought about the category of what is universal is that which remains the same, unchanged. And nothing in the real world, in the material world, remains unchanged. Everything is constantly changing. You never step in the same river twice, as Heraclitus, one of the great brilliant minds of ancient Greece, said. And so whether it's with Plato or Aristotle, the two major minds that basically all of subsequent Western philosophy roots itself in some form or another, there has always been sustained this conception that what is ultimately true is that which is pure and that which is pure exists at the realm of ideals. And ideals, again, as separated

0: from material practices and separated from the quote-unquote corruption that is brought about in the material world, because the material world is constantly changing. That tradition, as far as I know, does not necessarily exist in China. Even in China, one of the things I've found through Roland Bohr's scholarship and reading other Chinese scholars is that there's a tremendous attuneness to contradiction. Dialectical materialism, so the philosophy of Marxism, fits right in with the worldview that kind of already existed in China, whether in the philosophy of Confucius or Taoism or something like that, where there was an appreciation for the inner contradictoriness of all things in the world, where there was an appreciation of how everything is already in a constant state of flux, how the only thing that's permanent is precisely that impermanence of the world, guided and moved by the internal contradictions that are in things. This worldview, which in many ways was already in Heraclitus, but never really won in Western philosophy, was already there in China. So Marx's philosophy, you know, it fits right in. You know, it's like butter to bread when it comes to China. Whereas in the West, we've had this fundamental ontology or metaphysics, whatever you want to call it, this worldview that has always been wary of something like contradiction. For instance, Parmenides, someone from the Eleatic school that I consider to be the foundation of this thinking about truth, he considered contradictions to be the path of opinion, the path of that which is not knowledge. He considered to hold a conception of the world as changing to be part of the path of opinion. So you have a worldview that ultimately says that which changes, that which is contradictory, that which is internally heterogeneous instead of uniform is necessarily false. And that's the ultimate worldview that wins out in the West. And so it produces this fundamental idealism. And that's ultimately the foundation of a lot of the errors that we have in the Marxism that develops in the West, in Western Marxism, because it translates Marxism not through its own terms, but through these terms, these idealist terms through which the Western psyche, if you want to categorize it in that manner, has understood the world. So there's a sort of mistranslation of Marx that occurs in the West, which is paradoxical because Marx is from the West, in ways in which that doesn't happen in the East. And Marx himself had a similar experience in his later years. He was obsessed with studying Russia. He became a big fan of Nikolai Chernyshevsky, the person who first wrote the novel What Is to Be Done, that Lenin's text in 1902 is based on. He was so obsessed with him that he wanted to stop writing himself to translate Chernyshevsky from Russian to English and other European languages. And what Marx came to realize at the end, there's explicit statements of this made in his letters, is that up until that point, he felt the Russians were the only ones that actually understood him. The only time that quote that he says, if they are Marxists, I myself am not a Marxist, it was because of how the French socialists had came to mistranslate Marxism. And he's like, what are you guys doing? If this is what you're calling Marxism, I'm not a Marxist. But when he looked at Russia and the Russian Marxists, he's like, yeah, somehow they're getting it. So there's been this issue in the fundamental worldview of how we come to think and approach the world that I think is rooted in the influence of Greek philosophy and how it expands in through Christianity, because ultimately Christianity inherits a lot of these ways of thinking about things like truth that still remains alive with Western Marxism, even though Marxism itself is in many ways a break and overcoming of those limitations.
1: Can we talk about American Marxism and ACP and other organizations as well? Like, there seems to be a huge debate about certain TikTok personalities and the way that some communist organizations are endorsing Democrats and the idea of purity. What is going on? You know, could you give us a brief 5-minute overview of the state of Marxism in America? What's at stake? And is there a possibility of these organizations working together? And if not, why?
0: Yeah, that's a mammoth of a question. And that takes up the most real estate in my book on the purity fetish. Because what I ultimately end up arguing is that there's three different forms that this purity fetish worldview, so this conception of only supporting or working with that which is pure enough, that there's three forms it takes in the U.S. One of them was the approach that leftists took to the phenomenon

0: on of MAGA. I was amongst those leftists when I was still living in a very cosmopolitan atmosphere in Miami. But when I moved to the Midwest and I actually ingrained myself with the MAGA base of the Midwest as I'm doing my graduate studies, I come to realize that what a lot of these people like about Trump is not his bigotry. They like him in many ways in spite of those bigoted comments. They like him because he presents himself as an outsider, as someone who was going to quote unquote drain the swamp, dismantle the deep state. He had even promised to reindustrialize the country, so do something very similar to what China's able to do with modernization projects. He had promised passing Medicare for all. People forget that in 2015 and 16, the base that supported Bernie, a lot of them also supported Trump because they both presented themselves as dissident outsiders of the system. In any case, the way that the U.S. left fundamentally understood this phenomenon of the MAGA working class was as a base of fascism. And so they, instead of approaching them and realizing, oh, these people are developing an embryonic form of class consciousness that we should disconnect from Trump and try to bring towards communism, because what they want out of Trump, they're never going to get out of Trump. They could only get it out of a socialist transformation of America. Instead of doing that, they just canceled them, because when it came to social issues like trans or maybe some issues of immigration or things of that nature, they didn't check off all of the social issues that the leftists needed checked off in order to support them. So in other words, they weren't pure enough for the leftists, right? Which is paradoxical, because a lot of these people were against the wars and they were still not pure enough to work with, while a lot of the liberals were in favor of the wars, like the proxy war against Russia, or democratic socialists like Kat Abugazela being in favor of waging a proxy war on China over Taiwan. But they're able to support and work with them because those individuals are very quote-unquote woke, as it's called here, very socially liberal on things like trans issues or something like that, militantly. So that was one area where I thought the left is completely getting it wrong. This has nothing to do with how Marxism has approached the question of the masses, even when they have these so-called backward perspectives. The other thing is the question of American history. The left always had this national nihilism, this fundamental rejection of American history. And so they were never able to do what we just spoke about, which is giving a specific particular form to the struggle for socialism, because they considered America to be uniquely evil. And so what ends up happening paradoxically is that that develops into its own form of American exceptionalism, because what they're forced to admit is that everyone has had to give socialism their distinctive characteristics, but we, the unique Americans, are so evil that our socialism is going to be just pure. It's going to be completely unrooted in the real history of the country that we're waging a struggle for socialism in. So they very much had what Dimitrov called national nihilism. And the last one is how they analyze socialism. A lot of them, especially on the democratic socialist left, accepted the complete anti-communist lies about the Soviet Union, China, and all these different states. And they took this attitude that, look, socialism has failed everywhere it's been tried, but it's going to be us, the virtuous and enlightened Americans, we're the ones that are going to get it right. And why did they take that attitude? Well, because what they saw as socialism didn't live up to the idea that they had of socialism in their head. And so we operated in the left for many years before founding the ACP. We were within the historic Communist Party, the Communist Party USA. And because of our influence in the media and Eddie's influence on TikTok and these other different things that we were doing on the media, we brought a ton of people into the party. We helped to recruit a lot of people that had been disaffected by the experience of Bernie Sanders and had been radicalized into a more left-wing politics. We helped to bring them to communism and brought them to the Communist Party that we were a part of. And we had this operation specifically, Infrared, which is a media collective that the chairman of the ACP, Haz al-Din, founded. They had a strategy of taqiyya, of just working quietly within the party and trying to advance our positions without too explicitly saying, you know, these ideas are coming from so-and-so streamer. In any case, we ended up actually winning a majority. There was a 32nd National Convention in 2024. The vast majority of the delegates were our people. And there was a vote on a pivotal issue, which was, is the Communist Party going to continue supporting the Democrats? In the middle of the Democratic Party waging what we consider to be a genocide on the Palestinian people through their support of Israel. And our side overwhelmingly won. And what ended up happening was that they, because it was a matter of clapping, instead of saying, okay, this side obviously won, they said, well, it's unclear, and so we're going to take it to this other body. And the other body was completely controlled by the leadership who wanted to continue supporting the Democrats. And that's what ended up happening. We started a petition after the fact, after the convention, because they also prevented us from debating in the convention, which is the central space for the democratic aspect of democratic centralism. And what happened to the people that signed the petition and to whole clubs that signed the petition is that they just got purged. And so because that organization had liquidated itself to such an extent, had to violate its own constitution, it wasn't just a matter of democratically operating within it and trying to push through your ideas. It wasn't just an ideological disagreement. There was the fact of this fundamental liquidation of the party as such because it violated its own constitutional premises. And when that happens, the forces that were the majority within the party, the people that had won on these key positions, reconstitute the party as the American Communist Party. That's the party that we see our legacy as being tied to. Now, there's other organizations in the U.S. that come from different tendencies. There's the PSL, which comes from this very strange type of Trotskyism, which is called Marxism, which is like Trotskyism, but somehow supporting actually existing socialism. We've always been open to working with them. We've always been open to working with absolutely anyone who wants to focus on the principal contradictions of fighting against U.S. imperialism and advancing the class struggle and pushing against the two imperialist parties, trying to find a third party, a broad, big tent, big umbrella coalition that we can run different candidates. So if there's a place that the PSL is stronger at, we help them and support them in that place to get a candidate elected. If there's a place that the ACP is stronger at, we help, you know, they would help us in that place. If there's a place where the Green Party is stronger at, you know, we that sort of logic we have always been in favor of. We're extremely non-sectarian. And what we found is that whenever we reached out to some of these other organizations for collaboration, we get a cold no. You know, we get the hand, we get rejected. And the question is why? You know, a lot of their cadres are great people. They would love to collaborate with us. But the reality is that in politics, there's always this dimension that is not public, which is tied to how it is that leaderships in party, in different parties, handle things like funding and the way they see other people, not as, hey, there's these new people that are coming in and doing these things. Let's work together. Let's grow the movement. They see it as a threat of their funding base. And that's extremely unfortunate because after all, we're here not to, you know, get salaries and get rich off the cause, but to advance the cause, to work together. And I don't care if it's a new person that's more successful because of their youth at using the algorithm to go viral. You know, I welcome that. You know, if someone is older, that's what they should be, you know, welcoming, helping to mentor. And that's never the attitude that we received. You know, there's some organizations, the Green Party has been very friendly to us as of recent. I'm in contact with the person that's running for governor in California for them, Butch Weir. He tried to do a coalition with the DSA and PSL in California. And as far as how he describes it, they backstabbed him completely. And he had a very real chance of winning that race because he was like 5-6 points off from beating the Democratic candidate. So the state of the left is kind of a mess. We're always here pushing for unity. And even when we get the cold hand or the cold shoulder, we're always very forgiving. And if someone changes their mind, the ACP is a sort of organization that what we care about is the issues, not holding resentments. We're not sectarian, and we're open to working with everyone. And it's a product of those years of trying to diagnose what the hell is wrong with the left. Well, if we agree that what's wrong with it is a purity fetish, we, as now a organization in its own right, a political organization, cannot ourselves have a purity fetish. If someone a year ago was doing hit pieces on us and now they changed their mind, are we going to hold a grudge? No. Come here. Let's work together. Oh,
1: yeah. You're listening to The Bridge.
2: You mentioned imperialism and that the U.S. is imperialist. I'm not going to debate that. Sounds accurate to me. But what I'm interested in is that some people refer to China's activity in the developing world as also as imperialism, specifically the Belt and Road Initiative. What is your take on how China is engaging with other developing nations?
0: Well, it's completely erroneous, because what China's doing is helping them to develop infrastructure, helping them to develop themselves, which is the complete antithesis of what European colonialism, imperialism, and neocolonialism did in places like Africa. There's a famous Walter Rodney book, How Europe Underdeveloped Africa. Well, China is helping to develop Africa. Now, what various heads of state that are not like socialists who trade with China do, and the way that they handle those investments internally, that's none of China's business. That's not a systematic issue. Those are like arbitrary individual cases. But it's absurd to talk about Chinese imperialism in places like Africa or the Global South when they're doing the opposite of what imperialism has historically done, which is stifle and underdevelop the places as it completely sucks out raw materials and exports capital for the sake of making capital solely for the imperialist power, without any consideration for the development of the place that it is exploiting and looting. And the other thing is the following. I am a follower of the analysis that's provided by the economist Michael Hudson, who holds that after World War II, imperialism develops to a new stage. You know, there's this thing that happens with Lenin's text, Imperialism, the Last Stage of Capitalism, that gets mistranslated from the original Russian. Sometimes the translation in the 20th century that was popular was for the subtitle, The Last Stage of Capitalism. But the original Russian is not the last stage, but the highest stage, which leaves it open for there being new stages of imperialism. And what we end up getting in the aftermath of the Second World War, with the development of the Bretton Woods systems, the establishment of the dollar as a global reserve currency, is the transition from imperialism being an international phenomenon, such that you can have these inter-imperialist great powers that rival with one another, to a global phenomenon. Lenin never had to deal with something like the International Monetary Fund or the World Bank, which are the foundation of how finance capital operates today. And again, imperialism is the dominance of finance capital. And what we have today is a finance capital that's developed to a new stage. And what stage is that? Well, it's very clear that there's only one country that really has a say when it comes to the IMF and the World Bank and its activities around the world. And that's the US, because it's in part the US dollar that is the global reserve currency. So to speak about imperialism in any real sense today is to speak about U.S. hegemonism, is to speak about the role of the dollar as a global reserve currency, of dollar hegemony, of the petrol dollar. You know, that's the essence of what imperialism is today. And by definition, if that's the systematic understanding of how imperialism functions today, China cannot be imperialist. None of those activities could be imperialist, because they're not rooted in this global financial imperialist infrastructure backed up by the dollar, with its fundamental basis in the U.S. as imperial hegemony.
2: You know, the CPC, the Communist Party of China, has been incredibly successful up to now in developing China and looking after the least well off and developing infrastructure in other developing countries. Obviously, both of us and many people like us in America want to see something like that miracle happened for America as well. What kind of lessons are there for America in terms of developing a socialism with American characteristics in the CPC?
0: Well, tremendous ones. The first thing is that America is burdened by so much debt. Not only are its people in debt, its state is in debt. Almost half of what we pay in taxes goes not even to the government. It goes to the government paying back debts that it's accrued from banks. So we literally live in a country that doesn't have sovereignty. It's virtually owned by big banks. So the first thing would be to completely cancel all of that debt and do a debt jubilee. So what's facing the American people now is, are you either going to continue being a debt slave, or are you going to free yourself? As far as the experience of the CPC, look, the only institution which is somewhat productive and seems to function and is actually creating new stuff in the US, is kind of the military-industrial complex. One of the things that we see in China is that the People's Liberation Army, what is it doing? Is it establishing bases around the world and harassing people and doing all

0: People's Liberation Army, the PLA, and other institutions where they're guided at helping people. We could do that as well. The other thing is having the capacity to just invest in infrastructure. Even if it's not quote unquote profitable for the big capitalists, you just invest in infrastructure because you're investing in your society. And that ultimately gets back to, is what China did in China possible within the current structure that the US has, within the current system? I think it's not possible. I look at all these geopolitical analysts that go abroad, and they're very wise on a lot of things, on a lot of day-to-day datums of information and stuff. They keep track of everything, and they have amazing chronological minds of connecting facts and stuff like that. But they always miss the systematic analysis. And so you hear them speak, and they're like, man, if only the U.S. understood that when it does so-and-so actions abroad, it's actually not benefiting the American people. If only it did this instead at home instead of doing this abroad. Yeah, if only, but there's a reason why it hasn't happened. It's because the system is not intended to do that. The purpose of the system is to do what it does, and what it does here is just make the rich people richer. And so for us to ever have even a semblance of the possibility of doing what China has done, the fundamental structure of power has to completely change. We're going to have to actually have that promise that Abraham Lincoln proclaimed in what was the hope of America, which is a government of, by, and for the people. Having a society that's run not for profit, but to represent the people, that fundamental content of socialism, that's what America needs in order to accomplish what China has done. Without that, we'll never be able to have the massive cities that China has, the infrastructure development, the cleanliness, the poverty alleviation. We won't be able to have none of that if we don't make that fundamental systemic change.
1: Very well said. I'm with you 100%. Thank you so much for your time, Professor Carlos Garrido.
0: Thank you so much for having me on. It's been an honor talking to you again.

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1: Examining the events that impact and shape China and the rest of the world. 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
2: Hello with you on this Monday, August 31st, 2026. You're listening to the Beijing Hour, coming to you live from the Chinese capital. On today's program, Chinese President Xi Jinping meets his Kyrgyz counterpart during a state visit to the Central Asian nation. Meanwhile, the Kyrgyz capital hosts the SCO Forum on People-to-People Exchanges ahead of the Shanghai Cooperation Organization Summit. Rescue efforts are intensifying in Xizang after last week's deadly mudslide as crews race to restore vital access to Jilong Port. In business, China's manufacturing sector showed signs of improvement in August. In sports, Thailand stunned hosts China in the Asian volleyball final, taking the title and an Olympic berth. In culture and entertainment, China and Kazakhstan are teaming up for the first AI film festival in Astana. Now checking today's top stories. Chinese President Xi Jinping says China stands ready to work with Kyrgyzstan to better align development strategies and deepen exchanges of experience in governance. During talks with Kyrgyz President Sadir Japarov, the Chinese leader also expressed a readiness to work together to deliver more tangible and accessible outcomes of practical cooperation and make substantive progress in building a community with a shared future. President Xi is in Bishkek to attend the Shanghai Cooperation Organization Summit and pay a state visit to Kyrgyzstan. He called on the two sides to diversify trade products and ensure the high-quality construction of the China-Kyrgyzstan-Uzbekistan Railway. He also said China and Kyrgyzstan should make joint efforts to build the Belt and Road Joint Laboratory and enhance cooperation in areas including artificial intelligence. President Xi voiced a willingness to deepen coordination

0: within the United Nations, uphold true multilateralism, and promote the building of a just and equitable global governance system. President Japarov said Kyrgyzstan is willing to deepen ties in areas such as connectivity, technological innovation, and energy. Following their talks, the leaders signed a bilateral treaty on permanent good neighborliness, friendship, and cooperation. Chinese ambassador to Kyrgyzstan Liu Jiangping says economic and trade cooperation between the two neighboring countries has great potential for further growth.
1: Last year, bilateral trade exceeded $27 billion, accounting for more than one quarter of China's total trade with the five Central Asian countries. This is a very impressive figure. We believe that with the completion of the China-Kyrgyzstan-Uzbekistan Railway and the Bidili-Barskan Highway, cross-border transportation infrastructure between the two countries will be further improved. This will help facilitate the flow of goods and people, and we believe the prospects for bilateral trade will continue to grow.
0: Liu also stresses the role of cultural exchanges in enhancing mutual understanding between peoples.
1: Cultural exchanges and mutual learning are particularly important today, especially in the current world situation. I believe that enhancing mutual understanding among people from different countries can help avoid many disputes. That is why cultural exchanges are so important.
0: The two countries have expanded cooperation in trade, transportation, energy, and cultural exchanges in recent years. Kyrgyz officials are expressing hope that the Chinese president's visit to the country will further boost cooperation in various fields and bring benefits to both countries. Deputy Chair Alistair Akumbenkov of the Cabinet of Ministers of Kyrgyzstan is one of them.
2: President Xi's state visit has great historical significance. The Kyrgyz government fully supports cooperation with China, and the two countries can achieve complementary advantages in many fields. I hope that the two countries can achieve more substantive cooperation and achieve mutual benefit and win-win results.
0: Former Kyrgyz President Roza Otunbayeva says she's grateful for the bilateral cooperation.
3: In Kyrgyzstan, we can truly feel the connotation of the concept of a community with a shared future for humanity that was proposed by President Xi. We have witnessed China's cooperation with Kyrgyzstan in various fields such as infrastructure, social and people's livelihoods, culture and education, wholeheartedly helping us achieve common development. We are grateful for this.
0: The two countries established diplomatic ties in 1992. They elevated bilateral relationship to a comprehensive strategic partnership for a new era in 2023, vowing to build a community with a shared future. Ahead of his visit to Kyrgyzstan, Chinese President Xi Jinping called for advancing the China-Kyrgyzstan-Uzbekistan Railway and strengthening what he called the hard and soft connectivity between the two countries. Wang Guan spoke to former Kyrgyz Prime Minister Jumart Otebaev, who explains how the railway can help transform Central Asia into a well-connected region. They also discussed how the two countries can jointly achieve modernization.
4: Your expectations for President Xi Jinping's state visit to your country, what will this visit mean for our bilateral relations going forward?
5: If you look to the history of our bilateral relationships, which lasting for almost 35 years, then we see step-by-step improvement of all aspects of our cooperation. We started a long time ago with infrastructure projects. We opened first time in the history of Kyrgyzstan for China by jointly built two highways. And through these highways, we now having enormous trade. We can go through economic data, investments, trade, people-to-people exchange, and we see very positive development. Now, flag of our cooperation will be China-Kyrgyzstan-Uzbekistan Railway, which is the restoration of the new Great Silk Road in the new condition of 21st century. So the railway, which will be moving from China to Kyrgyzstan, then to Uzbekistan, then further to Caspian, Turkey, Black Sea to Europe, will unlock our region of Central Asia, and we will be transferring our region from landlocked to land connected. Before coming with a state visit to Kyrgyzstan, President Xi wrote an article about bilateral relationships. And what he mentioned in his articles, especially remarkable for us, that we will be developing our work in three directions. Digitalization, number one, green economy, number two, and artificial intelligence, number three. This is a remarkable achievement. We want to cooperate with China on high quality and modernization of the 21st century.
0: That was former Kyrgyz Prime Minister Jumart Otaberv. Chinese universities and companies are helping Kyrgyzstan expand its capacity to train engineers at home. A new joint institute in Bishkek is offering academic education, scientific research and hands-on industrial experience. Alyosha Milenkovich has this report.
6: Kyrgyzstan's science and higher education minister arrives at Kyrgyz Polytechnic accompanied by the university rector. Inside the university's conference hall, Kyrgyz and Chinese traditional dancers bring both cultures to the stage as government officials, academics, company representatives and students gather for the institute's opening. At the heart of the new institute is a donation of 16 specialized laboratories, described as the largest concentration of such facilities anywhere in Central Asia.
7: These labs will be open not just for students and professors at this university, but also to young researchers and scientists, allowing them to conduct practical scientific work and advanced research in green energy and the mining industry.
6: Following the ceremony, officials and visitors toured the newly established laboratories, viewing equipment designed to give students hands-on experience in practical training, experimentation, and scientific research. The institute creates a direct link between Kyrgyz Polytechnic, Zhejiang University, and Xianjiatong University, while also bringing Chinese industrial partners into the program, connecting classroom learning and scientific research with real-world industry.
8: Through the joint training of masters and doctoral students, we will tailor talent development to the needs of industry, including Kyrgyz enterprises in sectors important to high-quality economic growth.
6: Students here will follow a three-year master's program, combining university study in both countries with direct exposure to industry.
9: The master's program involves this university, a partner university in China, and also includes a mandatory one-year internship at an enterprise. This is not an ordinary 3 years long master's program. The lectures will be in English.
6: The opening gives education a practical role in cooperation developed through the Belt and Road Initiative and the SCO, as these days Bishkek becomes the focus of regional diplomacy.
10: And this new institute is about more than education. It is about preparing a new generation to carry cooperation between China and Kyrgyzstan forward as their leaders gather here for the SCO summit.
0: That was Alyosha Milenkovich in Bishkek. Coming up, the Kyrgyz capital hosts the SCO Forum on People-to-People Exchanges ahead of the Shanghai Cooperation Organization Summit.
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0: Now it's 11 minutes past the hour. The 2026 SCO Forum on People-to-People Exchanges has convened in Bishkek with over 100 guests from SCO member states attending. China Media Group has jointly launched a media cooperation action plan with the Kyrgyz National Television and Radio Broadcasting Corporation and the Pakistan Television Corporation. The plan aims to deepen cooperation between by exploring ways to co-create content, share resources and exchange personnel. CMG also released a documentary upon invitation from the SCO Secretariat showcasing the achievements of SCO member countries in coordinated development in economy, trade,

0: culture and people's livelihoods. China and Russia's mutual visa-free policy has sparked a tourism boom between the two countries. Russian blogger Artem Usov has more than 2 million followers on Chinese social media. During an interview with Ma Jing, he talked about how the visa-free policy is making travel to China more convenient for Russian tourists.
1: My name is Artem. I come from Russia, and I've been living in China for 12 years already. And in the past 5 years, I was working as a content creator. During my job, I traveled a lot around China. And I was making videos about travel and trying to promote the places unknown to foreigners before. Like, for example, I go to the places, not like Shanghai or Beijing, but little gems in China that no one knows. And I'm trying to show this to the worldwide audience.
2: What first brought you to China? Do you still remember your first trip?
1: Well, my first trip was many, many years ago. I think 1999, when I was around 6 years old, was my first trip to China with my parents. And we went to Beidaihe. It's a city by the sea, not that far from Beijing. But my first real China experience was in 2011, when I just finished high school and I came to Beijing, actually, to study Chinese language. Mm-hmm. And I stayed for 1 month. This was my turning point, mm-hmm. when I fall in love with China, the culture, the food, the development of China. Mm-hmm. Like, I come from a relatively small city in Russia, in Siberia, and coming to Beijing, 2011 was like this modern city, the skyscrapers. It was like a love from the first sight. When I come back home, I told my mom and dad I want to move to China. Yeah, and we started the process from there.
2: Wow. So is China a popular travel destination among Russian travelers?
1: China was always popular among Russian travelers. The first one, the top one, is Sanya, of course. I've just been there last month with my wife. We went to Dadonghai. It's an area in Sanya. And now China and Russia, we have the visa-free policy. For example, my parents, they just left this morning, actually. They stayed in China for around 10 days, had a vacation here together. We went to the sea, to Qingdao, and they came here, was hassle-free. Just book a flight, and you're here. Don't need visa, pre-book hotel, everything. I booked for them, but they say on the immigration, don't even mention this. Just so welcome to the Russian people. And another areas that are popular amongst Russian people are the Shanghai, of course, Beijing, and Chongqing is becoming more and more popular now with the 8D city, very famous on the internet. Russian people, they enjoy coming to China, see the culture, some of the places like, of course, the Great Wall, the Terracotta Warriors in Xi'an. The young people, they also start to come more and more to China, take this internet celebrity style pictures, mm-hmm. you know, for example, in Chongqing, near mm-hmm. to the scenic area of Hongyadong.
2: Yeah.
1: Those pictures, people really love it, the young people, yeah.
2: That's good to know. And Artem, what do you think China offers that makes it attractive for Russian travelers?
1: Well, like I said before, mm-hmm. number one is visa-free, mm-hmm. because many people, when they travel to another countries, they check up on the online, how easy it to mm-hmm. go there. And if you have visa free, you don't need to go to the embassy to apply all these documents,
2: yes.
1: especially like for my parents, they're already like older people. So it makes it so much easier with this policy. And actually, I don't know if you know this, they renew the policy, they signed for 1 year, and now they renew for another until the mm-hmm. end of 2027. I hope China and Russia keeps renew it,
2: yes.
1: or like just keep it forever, you know. This is the one thing. And another thing is we have a lot of international flights. Even from my small town, it's called Irkutsk, it's in Siberia,
2: mm-hmm.
1: We have flights to Beijing, Shanghai, Guangzhou, Harbin, and Sanya, of course. Yeah,
2: mm-hmm.
1: Direct flights
2: mm-hmm.
1: to five destinations in China. I think these two things, they make it easier for Russian people to choose China for travel.
0: That was Russian vlogger Artem Usov. More international students and young researchers are choosing China for studies and research in science and technology. Feng Yuxuan spoke with Naveed Jafar, a Pakistani postdoctoral researcher at Zhejiang University, about why China is becoming an increasingly attractive destination for international STEM talent.
3: What attracted you to this field in the first place? And you, what made you decide to you want to

0: study quantum science here in China.
1: What we are learning, we can also try to apply it for the application. So I think like China is more about not just like studying, it's also about like your place to apply your knowledge basically. So we are also dealing with some kind of projects. So I think China is more better for newcomers, for everyone, like because we have many research opportunities here. So we can do our projects, experiments, and we can see like are they even applicable on industrial level or they are not. So I will, for example, if someone asked me to, will you encourage the new students? So of course I will, because we have many research facilities here, research funding here, and job opportunities here. I think I learned from my PhD journey, like we have many ideas from everyone, like Chinese ideas, for example, foreign ideas. So that I think international with Chinese, I think is really good combination because, I mean, we can also learn the culture, but we can also learn how people you like, you work, you know, think. And I think it's also really good.
2: That was Naveed Jaffer, a Pakistani postdoctoral researcher at Zhejiang University. The 2026 China International Big Data Industry Expo has concluded in Guiyang, southwest China. The expo attracted around 370 domestic and international companies and over 16,000 registered guests. The National Data Bureau announced a series of new measures at the event, including a new round of data annotation and pilot programs across 32 cities and commercial models for data tokens tailored to real industry conditions. The China Data Industry Development Report says the country's data industry has surpassed 6 trillion yuan, or roughly $890 billion. Data products and services account for more than 70% of the industry's total output value. There are more than 480,000 data-related enterprises nationwide. As AI becomes more capable, the conversation is shifting from what machines can do to how well they can understand and serve people. We earlier spoke with Shanghai Droidup Company's CEO Li Qingdu. He shared his thoughts on what comes next and how AI can truly serve society.
3: Social AI right now is really gaining momentum. It's bringing real benefits to areas such as education, elderly care. And just for the next stage of AI, which one do you think would be harder? Is it making machines more intelligent or making them better at understanding human needs?
4: Both of them is very important. But for make a machine smarter, we can do that by improve reasoning with better data, algorithm, computing, and feedback. But human understanding is much different. People do not always say exactly what they need. Meaning depends on context, emotion, culture, habit, and trust. Such as in elderly care, for example, a robot should not make a medical judgment. It should notice uncertainty, ask respectful following up questions, offer appropriate assistance, and involve caregiving when needed. This requires much model understanding, privacy protection, and human oversight. A truly intelligent machine knows when to act, when to ask, and when to step back. We should keep the button by our hand, and no, we should close it or power off the machine. The button always should be used by us.
3: And looking ahead, what do you think it will take to make AI not just more powerful, but genuinely more beneficial to society?
4: To make AI generally beneficial, responsibility has to be designed into whole system from the beginning. First, we need a clear human purpose. We should begin with a real need and define what success means. Second, we need a high quality and lawful obtained data with strong privacy protection. Third, we need a clear safety boundary and human oversight, especially when AI can act in the physical world. Finally, we need accountability. People should understand what

0: AI system can do and cannot do. And responsibility must remain clear when something goes wrong. A real measure of AI progress is the responsible value it's created for people.
1: That was Li Qingzhu, CEO of Shanghai Joyup Company. Coming up, rescue efforts are intensifying in Xizang after last week's deadly mudslide as crews race to restore vital access to Jilong Port.
2: Pulse Plus, a selection of the best podcasts in China, covering history, customs, music, literature, and in-depth dialogues. 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
1: That's 23 minutes past the hour. Rescuers continue the search for survivors after a devastating mudslide in Xizang. As of Monday, 16 people have died and more than 500 are missing in the southwestern Chinese autonomous region. An additional 1.1 kilometers of road must be cleared before reaching the port. The barrier lake above Jilong Port has drained, forming a flowing river channel. The first emergency base station for communication near the border gate of Jilong Port began operating on Sunday afternoon. Telecom operators in Xizang have restored one damaged base station and built nine new ones near the port. The Ministry of Natural Resources has launched investigations into dangers posed by the debris. Experts have identified eight high-risk areas and will continue monitoring the situation. Authorities have relocated residents from areas at risk of secondary disasters after the mudslide in Jilong County in Xizang. As rescue operations continue, authorities are also working to ensure that affected families have safe shelter, adequate food, and other essential supplies. Chen Ziyuan reports from Jilong.
3: Making sure every affected family has a safe place to stay. That has become part of the daily routine for Cui Yongshun since Wednesday's devastating mudslide.
4: This is one of the temporary shelters in Sala Township. This area is mainly used for supplies and logistical support. If residents have any needs, we immediately inform the logistics support team, coordinate with them, and have the supplies delivered and distributed to the residents.
3: 84 residents of Guoba Village have been relocated here due to the risk of secondary disasters.
5: When we first arrived, the township government arranged everything for us. We came to Jilong Township, and they also arranged food and accommodation. Everything has been taken care of very well.
3: Officials are making sure that everyone is being taken care of.
6: The relief supplies provided by the foundations so far total nearly 70,000 items. The autonomous region has also allocated a large quantity of supplies from within the region, bringing the total to more than 100,000 items.
3: From basic necessities to emergency supplies, relief efforts are being coordinated to meet the needs of affected residents.
7: The relief supplies being transported include tents, quilts, outdoor jackets, family hygiene kits, and family emergency kits, covering around 5 to 6 major categories, as well as a large quantity of food.
3: As rescue efforts continue, authorities are working to keep displaced residents safe while ensuring that food, shelter, and other essential supplies reach those most in need.
1: That was Chen Ziyuan in Jilong County, Xizang Autonomous Region. The National Health Commission has sent a psychological expert team to Jilong County to offer psychosocial support and counseling. Team members are visiting relocated residents at resettlement sites. Medical staff members say they are speaking with survivors to help them process their emotions and relieve stress, incorporating traditional Tibetan therapy. The psychological expert team is also talking about frontline staff members who have been working nonstop for days to help them cope with the mental and emotional pressure of their work. Local authorities have also set up working groups to manage psychological care for the families of the deceased and missing. Search, rescue, and relief operations are ongoing in Nepal. Hundreds of people are believed to be stuck inside blocked hydropower project tunnels. Ravinda Bawa reports from Kathmandu.
8: Well, as the rescue operations continue, the relatives of those who are missing are going from hospital to hospital, morgue to morgue, to the police stations, to the army camps, just to get some information about their loved ones. Here at the hospital, it's now full of pictures. On the first day when we came here, there were a few pictures on the wall of the missing people. But today, it's a huge, like, you know, the whole wall is full of pictures. So that shows so many people are missing and the relatives of these people are looking for their loved ones. The rescue efforts, of course, going on. Also, they face some kind of obstacles because of the rains and weather and the terrain there in these areas where this has happened. But definitely, in terms of rescue operations now, there is the next step that technical assistance has come from China and India in terms of going into those tunnels where 933 hydropower workers are said to be, you know, they are there, they were there at work, and then this happened, and now these tunnels are blocked with mud and debris outside. The mouth of the tunnels are blocked. So it's important to get those kind of machineries to drill into these, you know, this debris, this mud, and get inside the tunnel. And we don't really know how the people who are, you know, in the tunnel, really, what is their condition? Are they surviving? Because it's also a matter of how much oxygen goes in. Is there a opening there? So all these questions are being addressed, and the army helicopters are taking machinery and the tunnel experts across the river to the areas where these tunnels are. So that is one major rescue operation that is on. And the other one is to actually dig the debris and to take out the dead bodies. 1,200 employees have been dedicated to do this work, and that work has also begun in the affected area. So we'll have to see in the next few days what happens. But definitely, looking at this wall, we can say a number of people are missing, although the government is saying more than 2,500 people, but we really don't know what these numbers will go up to, because the number of families who are looking for their relatives is a big one.
1: That was Ravinder Bawa reporting. Now it's 29 minutes past the hour. Beijing's down to 19 tonight. Tuesday will be sunny and 28. Shanghai will see light rain becoming heavy tomorrow with a low of 26 and a high of 30. Now it's time for a short break. So far this hour, Chinese President Xi Jinping meets his Kyrgyz counterpart during a state visit to the Central Asian nation. Tianlin with you. Stay with here on the Beijing Hour.

0: The transition to a greener future is no longer a distant goal. It's happening now. In power plants, factories, farms, and cities across China. As the world grapples with climate change, energy security, and the growing demand for electricity, China is searching for new ways to cut emissions while keeping its economy moving. Across the country, our reporters visit renewable energy hubs, industrial centers, and agricultural communities to see what that transformation looks like in practice. 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
2: Hello with you on this Monday still to come. In business, China's manufacturing sector showed signs of improvement in August. In sports, Thailand stunned host China in the Asian Women's Volleyball Final, taking the title and an Olympic berth. In culture and entertainment, China and Kazakhstan are teaming up for the first AI film festival in Astana. 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But first, checking today's headlines. Chinese President Xi Jinping says China stands ready to work with Kyrgyzstan to better align development strategies and deepen exchanges of experience in governance. During talks with Kyrgyz President Sadir Japarov, the Chinese leader also expressed readiness to work together to deliver more tangible and accessible outcomes of practical cooperation and make substantive progress in building a community with a shared future. President Xi is in Bishkek to attend the Shanghai Cooperation Organization Summit and pay a state visit to Kyrgyzstan. He called on the two sides to diversify trade products and ensure the high-quality construction of the China-Kyrgyzstan-Uzbekistan Railway. He also said China and Kyrgyzstan should make joint efforts to build the Belt and Road Joint Laboratory and enhance cooperation in areas including artificial intelligence. President Xi voiced a willingness to deepen coordination within the United Nations, uphold true multilateralism, and promote the building of a just and equitable global governance system. President Japarov said Kyrgyzstan is willing to deepen ties in areas such as connectivity, technological innovation, and energy. Following their talks, the leaders signed a bilateral treaty on permanent good neighborliness, friendship, and cooperation. Kyrgyz experts are expressing hope that the Chinese president's visit to their country will further boost bilateral cooperation. Sofia Apava with Kyrgyz National University is one of them.
3: I hope that President Xi's visit will further promote bilateral educational collaboration. For now, the educational and cultural cooperation between China and Kyrgyzstan is on the fast track. Take the Kyrgyz-Chinese Research Institute as an example. More than 50 students go to study in China every year. I am particularly looking forward to cooperation between the two countries in the field of artificial intelligence. We have seen robots in China that can dance and robot servers. We hope to learn and share these technological achievements.
2: President Tamir Sariyev of the Commerce and Industry of the Kyrgyz Republic says the two countries engage in cooperation in various fields.
4: I think Kyrgyzstan and China will continue to work side by side in the future. The two countries can fully tap into their respective economic potential and advantages and engage in cooperation in various fields. Currently, the world's center is shifting to the global south. China is widely recognized as a leader in many fields, which will bring tremendous development chances to countries in the region.
2: China has long been Kyrgyzstan's largest trading partner and a source of imports and foreign investment. Their trade volume hit a record high of $27.2 billion US dollars last year, up nearly 20%. Rescue efforts are continuing in Jurong County in Xizang as communications and access are being restored after a major mudslide. A new emergency communication base station near the port is now operational, reconnecting rescuers with the outside world. Network coverage will be further improved. Authorities say a barrier lake formed after the mudslide has naturally drained, clearing the way for further rescue work. More than 700 firefighters, along with vehicles and rescue dogs, have been deployed to the hardest hit areas. The core disaster zone has now undergone two rounds of search operations, with teams continuing to search for possible survivors. Meanwhile, crews are clearing mud and debris from the G216 National Highway to improve access for rescue teams. The Ministry of Natural Resources has launched geological risk assessments and identified several high-risk areas for further monitoring. Medical teams and relief supplies are also being sent to the front line. Two supply hubs in Jurong County have received more than 100,000 relief items, which are being distributed to affected areas. Ontario Premier Doug Ford has unveiled a large Lake Ontario sign after U.S. President Donald Trump renamed it Lake America.
5: Well, it's always going to be Lake Ontario, now and forever. President Trump can call it whatever he wants, but I can tell you the rest of the world will always call it Lake Ontario.
2: Lake Ontario has a name of more than 400 years old. It borders the Canadian province of Ontario and the U.S. state of New York. Trump has signed an executive order renaming the lake, escalating a trade war with Canada. The order applies in the U.S. but does not determine what Canada, international bodies or other organizations call the lake. You're listening to the Beijing Hour. Coming up in business, China's manufacturing sector showed signs of improvement in August.
6: The Beijing Hour, your window on China and the rest of the world.
2: 37 minutes past the hour, turning to business. Stock markets on the Chinese mainland closed higher on Monday. The Shanghai Composite was up almost 0.9%. The Shenzhen

0: Asian component gained over 0.4%. Digital media and cinematic shares led the gainers. In Hong Kong, the Hang Seng Index remained almost flat. Japan's Nikkei declined more than 0.1%. Meanwhile, experts say China's A-share market posted a steady revenue growth and strong profit gains in the first half of the year. They add that corporate profitability is on the rise and business vitality continues to improve. Industry data shows 5,550 A-share listed companies achieved a total operating revenue of over 37.7 trillion yuan during the 6 months. That's around $5.6 trillion, representing a yearly increase of more than 7%. Their net profit attributable to owners of the parent company reached nearly 3.6 trillion yuan, up almost 18.6% compared to the same period of last year. The Purchasing Managers Index for China's manufacturing sector stood at 49.8 in August, up 0.6 points from July. According to the National Bureau of Statistics, the manufacturing sector's overall business climate saw notable improvement last month. Among the 21 industries surveyed, 16 reported a higher PMI compared with the previous month. This sector saw expansion in manufacturing output and market demand in August. The production sub-index climbed to 50.4, up 0.5 points from July, while new orders index rose to 50.6, up 2.1 points. The Bureau says driven by the pickup in production and orders, enterprises' willingness to purchase strengthened, with the procurement volume index reaching 50.5, up 1.1 points from the previous month. The PMI for the equipment manufacturing industry stood at 51.4, with the high-tech manufacturing industry registering 52.9. Meanwhile, the PMI for the non-manufacturing sector came in at 49 last month, unchanged from the level in July. For more, Lincoln Humphreys spoke with Liu Zhiqing, senior fellow of Chongyang Institute for Financial Studies at Renmin University of China.
1: So after July's manufacturing PMI fell to 49.2, back below the 50-point threshold to an expansion and contraction, what does the August reading tell us about the direction of China's factory activity? Are we seeing a temporary soft patch or signs of more persistent challenges in demand and production?
2: Actually, all the economists and entrepreneurs hope that these figures are temporarily showing in the studies data, because we see that in the past time, China's economy as well as the global economy is facing more challenges and uncertainties, especially when we see that the three important PMI figures and indexes are always below margin, below the 50%. That is a signal that we need more policies and more efforts to stimulate our economy, especially in the manufacturing capacity. We have to do something more. We see that there are many big challenges we are facing, but the manufacturers, we are still on the way that to further develop, because we see the new orders are increased by over 50%. And also the index of business activities are also increasing forward. These two figures are the major figures reflects the nature of this PMI index. So we know such figures are up and down. Down and up is quite normal. We don't need to be really surprised by the figure in August.
1: Yeah, July's headline PMI was down, but high-tech and advanced manufacturing remained comparatively resilient. What does that divergence reveal about where growth is holding up and where pressures are intensifying?
2: We have to see there's two different contradictions, because I found the major problem we are facing is how to make a development in good balance. For instance, the high-tech and the high and the heavy equipment manufacturer and other household devices and for daily life, for instance, for normal product. How to make a good balance for these two different kinds of products are very essential, very important. Because I have to say that we are facing a very interesting scenario. That's a scenario that AI, robot, always like stay at the high end, but much higher than normal people. But the normal industry, normal manufacturing, car makers or house equipment are at a flat area, that is a lower area, lower land. So one is in high land, the other is lower land. But the major population is in the lower land, not in the highland, because Robert, at the moment we see, we need to wait another 3 to 5 years to be popularized, to be used at home by private people. So at this time, the time difference, we need a well balance, how to make the high technology development and manufacturing together coordinated with lower end products and other products for daily job, for daily use. Because the other areas that they are the major areas for in high employment and for upgrading and improvement of the income of the people. So I mean that the next, we should really do something to find a good balance point.
0: That was Senior Fellow Liu Zhiqin with Renmin University of China talking about the latest PMI figures. Chinese authorities have introduced 20 specific measures to steadily expand commodity consumption during the 15th five-year plan period. The policy adopts a full-chain approach to boosting durable goods consumption by standardizing second-hand car circulation, improving appliance recycling systems, and expanding charging infrastructure. For daily necessities, the measures focus on better connecting agricultural production with sales, enhancing the quality of tea products, and enriching cultural and sports supplies. The policy also targets the specific needs of the elderly and children, promotes trendy domestic products, and expands imports of premium international goods. In addition, China aims to cultivate green, smart, and health-focused consumption into multi-trillion yuan markets with a focus on promoting new energy vehicles, energy-efficient appliances, and AI-powered consumption scenarios. Data is becoming the new currency of the global AI race. In the Xiong'an New Area in North China, that's playing out in two very different ways. From robots learning to move to a new kind of AI model taking shape nearby. Wang Tianyu has details.
3: This is a training center where data from several different robot models is being collected and standardized on one platform, feeding the AI models behind embodied intelligence. Oops.
4: Calibrating a robot, it turns out, is harder than it looks. Even the machines here still have plenty to learn. But every miscue becomes another data point. The challenge, dozens of robot models, dozens of different data formats. Sorting that out falls to China's Xiong'an Group digital city company.
5: We developed the embodied AI data processing platform. Based on our software capabilities, we've achieved unified data conversion across different robot configurations, allowing us to produce high-quality data sets.
4: That standardized data doesn't just power robots. It's part of a bigger AI ecosystem taking shape here. Just next door, Tsinghua founded startup Stable AI is applying the same principle to a much wider range of industries. Most AI headlines these days are about large language models, systems trained mainly on text. But Stable AI is building something different, a large data model, trained instead of structured real-world data drawn from many industries at once.
6: Actually, our company was founded in 2024, so until now it's only like 1.5 years. And we're actually the first large data model in China. So previously, it's only like small models. But now it's like a big model can do many things.
4: That model is already finding its way into a wide range of industries across the region.
6: So far, we have already applied in 60 plus different scenario cases, including like iron industry, finance, biopharmacy, like smart city also, energy, electricity industry, etc.
4: From embodied intelligence to terabytes of standardized data, Xiong'an is betting that today's groundwork will power tomorrow's breakthroughs in AI.
0: That was Wang Tianyu reporting. You're listening to the Beijing Hour. Coming up in sports, Thailand Stern hosts China in the Asian Women's Volleyball Final, taking the title and an Olympic berth.
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0: Now it's 40.

0: 7 minutes past the hour, turning to sports. Thailand have beaten host China 3-2 in the final of the Asian Women's Volleyball Championship in Tianjin, defending their title and securing a place at the 2028 Los Angeles Olympics. The victory gives Thailand their fourth Asian Championship title and a long-awaited Olympic debut. China reached the final after beating Iran 3-0, while Thailand defeated Japan 3-1 in the semifinals. The final went to five sets, with Thailand eventually pulling away in the deciding set. China captain Gong Xiangyu says her team struggled to handle the pressure.
1: First of all, congratulations to Thailand on claiming the title, as their team made history. We didn't handle the pressure as well as the Thais, and they played with greater determination when it came to key points. After this loss, we need to pay more attention to our teamwork in future competitions.
0: Thailand's victory means the team will make its Olympic debut at Los Angeles 2028 after years of falling short of qualifying for the Games. In English Premier League, Manchester United beat Ipswich Town 5-2 on Sunday, with Bruno Fernandes scoring a hat-trick in the comeback win. Ipswich took an early lead, but Fernandes equalised before half-time. Harry Maguire, Fernandes and Brian Mbeumo then helped United pull away in the second half, giving Michael Carrick's side a much-needed victory after its defeat to Hull City about a week ago. Chelsea also made it two wins from two under new manager Xabi Alonso, beating Brighton 4-3 at Stamford Bridge. Chelsea raced into a three-goal lead before Brighton fought back, but Cole Palmer's goal helped the hosts hold on for the win. Veteran goalkeeper Emiliano Martinez made his Chelsea debut. Alonso was pleased with the result, but acknowledged there is still work to do.
2: All the wins, I enjoyed them a lot, but it was a game that different moments, different feelings, and at the end we are happy with the result. For sure, there are things, moments that we have done really well, other moments that this is a process. We are in the process to keep learning from us, to keep improving, and normally it's easier with a win.
0: Monday evening's action will see reigning champion Arsenal travel to take on Aston Villa. Turning to La Liga, Real Madrid continued their perfect start to the season with a comfortable 4-0 win over newly promoted Malaga on Sunday. Jude Bellingham opened the scoring before Real Madrid added two more goals in the first half. Kylian Mbappe was among the scorers, while Arda Güler completed the victory in stoppage time. The result keeps Jose Mourinho's side unbeaten and top of the table. Athletic Club also enjoyed a positive afternoon, securing their first win under new coach Edin Terzic with a 2-0 victory away to Celta Vigo. Valencia's difficult start to the campaign continued with a 3-1 defeat at Deportivo Coruña. Elsewhere, Atletico Madrid beat Sevilla 3-1 away from home, while Levante stunned Real Betis 5-2. Real Sociedad also claimed a 2-1 home victory over Espanyol. In tennis, China's Wu Yibin has reached the second round of the US Open for the third time in his career after a straight sets victory over Australia's Adam Walton. Wu held his nerve in a closely contested opening set before taking control of the match. He went on to win, booking his place in the second round for the first time since 2023. The 26-year-old says his attacking style helped him create opportunities against Walton, while staying patient on important points was also key.
3: My opponent played a relatively conservative style compared to me, so that gave me more opportunities to open up angles and go on the attack. I avoided rushing on crucial points and instead used deep shots to push him further behind the baseline. My first serve percentage also improved in the second and third sets. By holding my serve firmly, I could focus more on breaking my opponent's serve.
0: Wu will next face either Italy's Matteo Arnaudi or Australia's James Duckworth. On the women's side, Wang Xinyu also advanced with a straight sets win, beating Colombia's Emiliana Arango. The 24-year-old controlled the match after a competitive opening set and reached the second round at Flushing Meadows for a fourth consecutive year. You're listening to the Beijing Hour. Coming up in culture and entertainment, China and Kazakhstan, a team

0: coming up for the first AI Film Festival in Astana.
1: From north to south, east to west, people in China are chasing their dreams and leaving their mark. Want to know how they beat the odds and made a difference? Footprints brings you the true life stories of their journeys.
0: 52 minutes past the hour, turning to culture and entertainment. Kazakhstan will host a major international film festival dedicated to artificial intelligence. The Astana AI Film Festival will take place this coming October. China has officially become a partner of the event, marking a new chapter in bilateral cooperation on AI filmmaking and the digital creative industry. Yang Nian has the story.
2: Looking to become a global leader in AI filmmaking, the Astana AI Film Festival is putting up a $1 million prize pool. I talked to Elmas Jali, the festival's co-founder and chairman, online. What was the original vision for creating the world's first AI film festival? And why did you set such a massive $1 million prize pool?
3: The first is building the community, discovering all the authors and defining the form. We want to bring creators from all over the world in one room here in Kazakhstan, give them the stage they deserve and create a platform where the next generation of cinema can emerge. And I hope that our country can become such a stage. We wanted the prize to have a real creative consequence, to give an author the resource to make what comes next. Maybe that will be AI productions, startups, or some creative companies, more people integrated with AI industry.
2: The Astana AI Film Festival held a promotion event in Beijing with the goal of bringing China and Kazakhstan closer together in AI filmmaking and the digital creative sectors.
4: Cooperation in AI filmmaking is a great way to bridge the digital divide from an industry perspective. By leveraging our national technological resources, we are training more young people to use digital tools to boost productivity and generate economic value. Furthermore, through these collaborative efforts, we can create more cultural works.
2: Moving forward, Beijing and Astana will use local digital hubs to keep driving innovation and high-quality growth in AI filmmaking.
0: That was Yang Yan reporting. China's 2026 summer box office has surpassed 12.3 billion yuan, or $1.8 billion, exceeding the total for the 2025 summer season and marking two consecutive years of growth. More than 120 new films were released this summer, covering a wide range of genres, including sports, traditional Chinese animation, and comedy. Domestic productions have performed particularly well, taking four of the top five spots at the box office. Kung Fu Soccer leads the summer season with more than 2.3 billion yuan, followed by Once Upon a Time in the Middle East with nearly 1.9 billion. The animated film All Wishes Come True ranks third with more than 1.8 billion yuan, setting a five-year box office record for animated films during the summer season. Surveys also show strong satisfaction with quality productions, with 7 of 14 films evaluated scoring above 85 points. The Shanghai Ballet has begun a 44-day tour of the Netherlands, opening with a large-scale production of Swan Lake in The Hague. The company received a standing ovation at the 1,500-seat World Forum Theatre, marking its fifth tour of the Netherlands since 2015. The production features 48 dancers performing together as swans in the famous white acts, creating intricate formations through highly synchronized movements. The tour will take the company to five Dutch cities, including The Hague, Rotterdam, and Amsterdam, for 30 performances. Now it's 57 minutes past the hour, checking the forecast for the day. Beijing is down to 19 tonight. Tuesday will be sunny and 28. Shanghai will see light rain becoming heavy tomorrow with a low of 26 and a high of 30. Chongqing will be cloudy with a low of 25 tonight. Tomorrow sunny with a high of 34. Nanchang will see thunder shower tonight and tomorrow with a low of 24 and a high of 29. Lhasa will see thunder shower with a low of 11 tonight. Tomorrow cloudy with a high of 21. Elsewhere in Asia, Islamabad will see moderate rain becoming heavy tomorrow with a low of 26 and a high of 35. Vientiane will see heavy rainfall easing to light tomorrow with a low of 23 and a high of 31. Phnom Penh will see light rain tonight and tomorrow with a low of 25 and a high of 31.

0: best military commander is not he who fights 100 battles and wins every one of them. The best military strategy does not lead to the desiccation of the enemy's capital city. Decoding the Art of War will help you understand why there's no art in war and how Sun Tzu stayed undefeatable using the science of war, with fun stories and insightful breakdown of famous battles. Find Decoding the Art of War wherever you listen.
1: A poem for the Tibetan antelope, the gentle spirit of the Qinghai Sizon Plateau, spoken by voices from across the world. Every spring, female antelopes migrate hundreds of miles to Zhuonai Lake to give birth, as we build gentle passages for their journey.
2: Hello, little Tibetan antelope. Eyes opening to the light for the very first time.
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4: 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But have no fear. The way home is right there, waiting for you.
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6: But the call of life itself never ceases.
7: A train runs toward the horizon. A road stretches through the wilderness.
8: The bridge that soars through the clouds is no barrier across the land, but a gateway to where I truly belong.
9: Tibetan antelope's hoofprints loosen the soil, letting snow melt sink into the earth.
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9: but we've never walked this land alone.

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1: Now the news. I'm Qi Zhi. Chinese President Xi Jinping says China stands ready to work with Kyrgyzstan to better align development strategies and deepen exchanges of experience in governance. During talks with Kyrgyz President Sadir Japarov, the Chinese leader also expressed readiness to work together to deliver more tangible and accessible outcomes of practical cooperation and make substantive progress in building the community with a shared future. President Xi is in Bishkek to attend the Shanghai Cooperation Organization Summit and pay a state visit to Kyrgyzstan. He called on the two sides to diversify trade products and ensure the high-quality construction of the China-Kyrgyzstan-Uzbekistan Railway. He also said China and Kyrgyzstan should make efforts to build the Belt and Road Joint Laboratory and enhance cooperation in areas including artificial intelligence. President Xi voiced a willingness to deepen coordination within the United Nations, uphold true multilateralism, and promote the building of a just and equitable global governance system. President Japarov said Kyrgyzstan is willing to deepen ties in areas such as connectivity, technological innovation, and energy. Following their talks, the leaders signed a bilateral treaty on permanent good neighborliness, friendship, and cooperation. While in Bishkek, President Xi also met with his Uzbek counterpart, Shavkat Mirziyoyev. The China Council for the Promotion of International Trade says it has secured a host of cooperation commitments among SCO business communities. A spokesperson said the Council has organized Chinese business delegations to Kyrgyzstan and other member states and dialogue partners. The Council issued nearly 700,000 certificates of origin to SCO members in the first 7 months of the year, up over 9.6%, significantly boosting regional trade facilitation. Rescuers have cleared the main road to about 1.1 kilometers of Jilin Port in Xizang, where a deadly mudslide struck last week. In a coal disaster area, dozens of rescue workers have completed two rounds of search within an area of 40,000 square meters. The disaster has killed at least 16 people, with more than 540 missing, including over 260 foreign nationals. Over 2,100 people have joined the search and rescue operations, with helicopters delivering supplies. Local authorities have resettled residents, and an expert team from China's National Health Commission is providing

0: providing psychological counseling. Experts believe the mudslide was triggered by an ice rock avalanche at a high mountain glacier in Nepal. The barrier lake above the port along the China-Nepal border has drained, forming a flowing river channel. The first emergency base station for communications near the border gate is operational. Telecom operators in Xizang have restored one damaged base station and built 9 new ones near the port. In Nepal, officials say the disaster has killed at least 919 people. Chinese experts are in the area to assist in rescue efforts. China's foreign ministry said the government has delivered a first shipment of 50 metric tons of relief supplies to Kathmandu. A major rescue operation is underway after a passenger ferry carrying 270 people capsized off northern Cyprus. At least 8 people are confirmed dead and 18 others are missing. The privately owned vessel began taking on water shortly after leaving the coast of Kyrenia, a popular holiday resort. Canadian trade unions have struck a tentative deal with General Motors on investment in the automotive sector. They reached that agreement despite an impasse in the trade dispute between Canada and the United States. Analysts say the move underscores the resilience of North American supply chain integration, adding that U.S. automakers are reluctant to walk away from the Canadian production footprint entirely. In tennis news, Chinese player Wu Yibing is into the second round of the U.S. Open for the third time in his career, following a straight sets win over Adam Wharton. Meanwhile, Novak Djokovic struggled with physical problems on his way to a 5-set defeat to Mariana Navoni. Chinese players posted mixed results in women's singles. Wang Qingyu reached the second round, while Zhang Shuai suffered an early exit. And that's the news. I'm Qi Zhi.
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3: The presidents of China and Kyrgyzstan have signed a bilateral treaty on permanent good neighborliness, friendship, and cooperation. Rescue efforts intensify after a devastating mudslide hit the border port of Jilin in southwest China. And Federal Reserve Chair Kevin Warsh warns inflation is too high. Hello and welcome to World Today. I'm Do Hongyu in Beijing. To listen to this episode again or to catch up on previous episodes, you can download our podcast by searching World Today. Our first story. Chinese President Xi Jinping and Kyrgyz President Sadir Japarov have signed a bilateral treaty on permanent good neighborliness, friendship, and cooperation. Xi Jinping said during talks with Japarov that the signing of the treaty will provide an important legal foundation for the two countries to maintain their long-standing friendship and firm support for each other. He's in Kyrgyzstan for the Shanghai Cooperation Organization Summit 2026 and a state visit to the Central Asian country. In a signed article published in a Kyrgyz media outlet ahead of his state visit, the Chinese leader urged the two nations to carry forward their traditional friendship and elevate partnerships, including in trade and investment, green minerals, the digital economy, and artificial intelligence. For more, we're joined by Wang Jing, Director for International Strategic Center and China's Northwest University. Thank you very much for joining us, Dr. Wang. President Xi said in a written speech that China-Kyrgyzstan cooperation is entering a golden period of rapid development. What has driven the relationship to this point, and why is the current moment particularly important for bilateral ties?
4: I think a lot of factors become a very important motivation power behind the faster development between China and Kyrgyzstan. I think the very fundamental one is that the political trust and the political cooperative relations between the two countries, particularly between the two leaders, and the political trust and the political solidarity becomes the important foundation for the two countries to launch different projects and launch different cooperative items between each other. And the second one is that I think it's a kind of economic opportunities growing very fast during the past decade. China perceived Kyrgyzstan as an important country on the Belt and Road Initiative and believed that Kyrgyzstan could become a much more important partner in China's economic relations in the, not only the Central Asian country, but also in Eurasia areas. And also for Kyrgyzstan, they cherish and understand that China's growing economic importance and hopes to seek new cooperative opportunities to enhance the finance as well as economic cooperation with China. So that's why we see that a lot of the very important projects has been launched, such as China, Kyrgyzstan, and Uzbekistan Railway project, which is very important and will become the key in the future for the transportation railway system in the Central Asia as well as in West Asia. And the last but not least is that I think the people-to-people exchange become we could see the new wave of the fruits, because from the China-Kyrgyzstan during the past decade, a lot of program has been set, and many Chinese students visited Kyrgyzstan, and also many scholars as well as the students, Kyrgyz students, come to China to visit. So that's why, against this backdrop, China and Kyrgyzstan, the mutual understanding, I mean, not only from the political level, but also to the social level, further strengthened. So that's why I think now the current moment is much more important for China and Kyrgyzstan bilateral relations, because the two countries has already got a lot of achievements, and I think in the future, many more achievements will be realized under the bilateral relations between the two countries.
3: And Chinese President Xi Jinping and Kyrgyz President Sadir Japarov signed a bilateral treaty on permanent good neighborliness, friendship, and cooperation. So what is the significance of this particular treaty, and how might it shape the long-term development of China-Kyrgyzstan relations?
4: I think it's important because when we're talking about the treaty signed by the top leaders of two countries, it always suggests and always will show the future principle development fields between the two countries. So that's why I think for China and Kyrgyzstan, it is always important that we suggested that these kind of the document has been signed and the consensus has been reached. On the one hand, it shows the confidence between the two leaders and the two countries for the future bilateral relations between the two countries. And also on the other hand, we look at the details, a lot of projects has been mentioned, and a lot of areas, not only the traditional, for example, mineral the projects, but also a lot of new areas such as green energy, such as the high-tech sectors, has already been stressed. So that's why I think it's not only the document which follows the important ongoing projects, but also it directs the future for the bilateral relations between the Kyrgyzstan and China. Last but not least, I think the documents it shows that China's stressful highlights over the bilateral relations with Kyrgyzstan. And Kyrgyzstan will continue to be the very, very important, particularly the very key partner for China's relations with the Central Asian countries as well as the countries along the Belt and Road Initiative. So that's why the document, I think, are very important and will be very, very meaningful in the future.
3: And earlier in a signed article, President Xi highlighted bilateral trade, agricultural cooperation, and major connectivity projects that you also mentioned earlier. Why are these areas particularly important for both countries? What economic and strategic impact could these projects have?
4: I think these areas are the areas concerned by both China and Kyrgyzstan. For example, as you mentioned, the agricultural cooperation. And China, during the past 10 years, not only our agriculture technology grows so significantly, but also China's intention or China's willingness to share the new agriculture development achievements with the countries along the Belt and Road Initiative also grows. So that's why if we see that in many Central Asian countries, including Kyrgyzstan, of course, we call it the Luban Lab, which means that the Luban program, under which the China's university and Chinese agricultural labs cooperate closely with the local countries' labs and programs to encourage and to facilitate the growth of the agricultural technologies of the local country. So that's why the agriculture area will become more and more important, because not only to help the local people to share the fruits of Chinese agricultural technology development, but also we show the China's willingness to share our latest development, technology development, and the fields developments with the local people. So this is very important. And also, on the other hand, as you mentioned, the connectivity projects, including the railway and port developments, these are also important because China believes that Kyrgyzstan could become a much more important role for the connectivity between the West and the East, and also its role over the railway system, the transportation system, would be further grow under the very careful facilitation of China and the Kyrgyzstan leaders and governments. So that's why I think these areas, not only but these two, but also many others, such as green energy, as we mentioned, and it will also grow. So that's why I think we are facing the growing opportunities between the financial relations, and a lot of new things will emerge in the future.
3: And then what new areas and opportunities could this visit open up for bilateral cooperation?
4: I think a lot of new areas will emerge. Traditionally, in the mineral cooperation, the transportation cooperation are the very important foundation for the two countries' economic sectors. So, but I think these sectors, the traditional sectors, would also grow because more aspects of these traditional sectors will be found and will be highlighted, and new opportunities will emerge. And also, on the other hand, as we just mentioned, the green energy and high tech, AI, maybe the big data will be also be talked and will be also be mentioned and will also be developed by the two countries. So I think these are very important. Then another thing is that we have the political guarantee of the two countries. So it means that we have the very good environment for the future talks and the future collaborations. So I think we're facing more and more opportunities, and the bilateral relations will become better and better in the future.
3: You mentioned potential cooperation in AI and big data and high tech. The Chinese president called on China and Kyrgyzstan to develop new growth areas, such as what you have mentioned, digital trade and cross-border e-commerce. And since the SCO Tianjin summit last year, digital economy cooperation between China and SCO member states continue to expand. For example, China's supercomputing network platform has served over 1.2 million people in SCO countries. Now, for Kyrgyzstan and other SCO countries, how significant are these emerging areas of cooperation, and what opportunities and challenges do they present?
4: I think, this, as you mentioned, the digital technologies actually offer the new opportunities for the SCO countries like Kyrgyzstan. And Kyrgyzstan, on one hand, we know that globally, for including Kyrgyzstan, they are facing the challenges of transforming economic models from the traditional agriculture, traditional, for example, industrial economies, to the much more advanced AI economies and digital economies. These things not only needs this transformation, and not only needs the assistance of the local countries, but also the assistance from other countries. They are sharing of the technology to assist the build up of new centers, the build up of the new infrastructures for digital economies. These are also very important. So that's why I think China hopes to share our fruits, achievements with the local countries, including the Kyrgyzstan as well as other SCO countries. This is something very meaningful and opportunities for the local countries. And then on the other hand, when we talk about this kind of the digital economy, we're not only talk about the big data themselves, but we're also talking about the whole system supporting this kind of digital economy, such as transportation, such as connectivity, such as communication, such as electricity. A lot of things should be mentioned and discussed and taken into consideration. So that's why we're talking about the whole system. So that's why maybe for Kyrgyzstan, they have difficulties, for example, in some remote areas. Maybe the transportation system is not so good, the infrastructure system is not so good. But then on the other hand, it's an opportunity for themselves to welcome this trend and then update into this kind of new area. So that's why I think China and Kyrgyzstan will work closely, continue to find ways to see what could happen next and what new opportunities could be developed by both of the countries.
3: That was Wang Jin with Northwest University. China's investment and Belt and Road projects are helping revitalize Kyrgyzstan's mining industry. In an interview with my colleague Shuya Wen, American-born journalist and photographer Henry Kuvin, who spent several years working across Central Asia, shares his views on China's growing presence in Kyrgyzstan. He says Chinese investment is making a tangible difference in the daily lives of many locals, with new roads and power infrastructure benefiting ordinary citizens.
5: Well, Henry, we know other than working as a journalist, you are also a photographer whose work has focused mainly on cities, markets, buildings, and also everyday life in Central Asia. When you look at those places today, how have you seen China's presence and cooperation in Kyrgyzstan and also the wider region evolved over the years?
6: Absolutely. So nowadays, in Kyrgyzstan in particular, if you are on the roads in the eastern part of the country, you will see a lot of Chinese trucks carrying Chinese electric vehicles or personal electronics and other elements of trade. Most of the cars in Bishkek and in Tashkent or Almaty, other major cities in Central Asia that are electric, are Chinese. There's a lot of BYD, a lot of Geely products on the road. And it really seemed like it happened within the span of just a couple of years. Volkswagen and Tesla electric vehicles are really not as popular as they once were. And the Chinese electric vehicle network logistically makes a lot of sense since China is right there. They can put the cars on a truck and have them in Kyrgyzstan within a week's time. Additionally, with my work focusing on semi-abandoned mining towns in Central Asia, I've seen an increase in presence from Chinese mining companies. In eastern Kyrgyzstan and in southern Kyrgyzstan, there have been large deposits of certain minerals that have sat dormant since more or less the fall of the Soviet Union. But now what we're seeing with China and the investment from the Belt and Road Initiative project is a revitalization of these mines. So with that typically comes new roads and power infrastructure in order to assist the transport of these raw goods. But at the same time, the roads and power lines help ordinary citizens as well. They're not just for the mining.
5: So how do local people think of Chinese investment over there in Kyrgyzstan?
6: I think a lot of Kyrgyz people are seeing the Chinese investment as a positive compared to other investment funds, like something from the EBRD or the ADB. The tangibility of Chinese projects often comes a lot quicker and is more present in people's everyday lives. That's not to say that the EBRD and ADB projects aren't worth the continued funding, but with the everyday use of a transit corridor, it becomes more apparent where the money has been spent.
5: As you mentioned, China and Kyrgyzstan, they are expanding their bilateral partnership into clean energy, green development, as you said, electric vehicle, and also digital trade as part of regional cooperation frameworks and also the Belt and Road Initiative. So from your contact with young entrepreneurs and youth groups in Kyrgyzstan, what are their real life on the ground needs when it comes to deeper cooperation with China in those areas?
6: I think to get a deeper cooperation with China in Kyrgyzstan, there has to be more education on the ground in Kyrgyzstan and hiring from Chinese companies within Kyrgyzstan. So I think having sponsored Mandarin classes on the ground in Kyrgyzstan would definitely be beneficial. And then additionally, seeing companies that are opening factories or distribution centers in Kyrgyzstan, such as BYD or Huawei, to name a few, hiring locally from schools and technical courses in Kyrgyzstan, rather than having everyone go to China. China will come to Kyrgyzstan and supply the local population with well-paying jobs and a different sort of lifestyle, rather. And then additionally, I think from the younger perspective, we're seeing more and more of a demand to be integrated into Chinese platforms such as Alibaba and WeChat, at least for payments, but additionally for ordering supplies, ordering clothes, and everything else. Since Central Asia and China border each other, having one system or a few systems that all work in tandem together is something that the young entrepreneurs are looking for, as the supply from China is right there, but there are still a few hurdles that make ordering everything a little bit more difficult. What I've heard as well is that having Alibaba in Kyrgyz or Russian or other local languages would make the process a lot easier.
5: You just mentioned that this year marks the 25th anniversary of the SCO, and with Kyrgyzstan holding the rotating presidency and also hosting the summit, what key outcomes do you expect this meeting to bring to Central Asia?
6: So for Kyrgyzstan, it really is about hosting the summit. It's a watershed moment for Eurasia as a whole, and is demonstrating the current state of relations between the Central Asian countries and Beijing. Large infrastructure projects like the CKU or the China-Kyrgyzstan-Uzbekistan Railway will really transform the region by connecting China to the Middle East and beyond through Central Asia with multiple corridors. It really will be able to transform travel logistics for commercial and cargo, but also potentially for passenger freight as well. And what I think we might see come out of the SCO summit this year is some type of free trade agreement. I think that obviously it's one thing and it's impressive to build a railway, but in order to entice people to use the railway, we may see a free trade zone between Central Asia, Central Asian republics, and China to help expedite adoption of the new railway.
5: Henry, so beyond hosting the event, what regional role does Kyrgyzstan aim to play? And also, how do you assess China's position in that vision, not only in the vision of Kyrgyzstan, but also for the SCO?
6: I think what we're seeing from the Central Asian states right now is that they are looking to become middle powers in an ever increasingly volatile global market. So they are in an interesting geography, south of Russia, east of Iran, north of Afghanistan. And what I've noticed from my time on the ground in Central Asia is that stability is what people want. I think Kyrgyzstan is aiming to become a destination for not only tourism, but also for travel logistics as well, and serving as a middle corridor route for people, freight, and other items that are on their way, either from China to the Middle East and Europe, or vice versa. And additionally, with the investment from China, we will see a lot more infrastructure projects that will benefit the lives of daily citizens. For instance, Kyrgyzstan is a country that is 95% mountains. So with China's expertise in tunnel and bridge building, we'll see commutes across the country become shorter with higher quality roads that will enable people to get around the country more easily and connect the country's northern and southern cities.
5: And lastly, Henry, the SCO is built around a non-alliance, consultation-driven approach, often described as the Shanghai spirit, bringing together countries with very different political and economic systems. In your view, what unique value does the Shanghai spirit bring to the regional development, especially in today's turbulent world? And also, what practical benefits has the SCO delivered for Central Asia over the past 25 years?
6: I think it's very interesting how the SCO is aligned in the sense that there is no formal alliance, but there are countries such as China, Russia, India, Pakistan, and the Central Asian republics with alongside Iran that are able to come together to work on counterterrorism, trade, and other logistics issues within the region, despite having a lot of differences. And it's important to remember that within this bloc, It's probably about half of the world's population, which is really amazing to think about, that they're being represented.

0: in one security conference under the same roof. And so, despite being from different societies, different cultures, and ideological beliefs, the fact that they are able to come to the table to discuss important topics with each other with a non-alliance obligation is a big deal because it shows that despite their differences, they can still talk about pressing issues affecting all of their societies. Additionally, the origins of the Shanghai Five being with the demarcation process of Central Asian borders following the collapse of the Soviet Union has allowed for the Central Asian republics to work on increasing relations with each other by having those set borders, being able to work out disputes more easily with a borders is more effective than had there not been this meeting 25 years ago. In order to take the SCO to the next level, at least for the time being, we may see a free trade agreement or some kind of trade relief zone within the bloc. I think that would really allow the region to become more cohesive and to increase trade with each other, become more self-sufficient, and become a real regional and global powerhouse.
1: That was Henry Kuvin, a New York-based journalist with the Times of Central Asia. 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We'll be back after a short break.

0: Welcome. I'm Elaf Ellard, economics professor and member of the Data Science and AI Center at New York University, Shanghai. 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
2: Hello, my name is Alessandro Golombievski Teixeira. I'm a professor of public policy and management at Tsinghua University in Beijing. I am a great listener of The World Today. In my opinion, The World Today is one of the best China radio programs. 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
3: You're listening to World Today with me, Do Hongyu, in Beijing. Rescuers are racing against time to search for survivors after a devastating mudslide hit the border port of Jirong in Xizang in southwest China. The cross-border disaster began when a glacier collapsed high in the mountains of Nepal, sending a chain of ice, rock, mud, and water surging toward China's Xizang Autonomous Region. China has deployed thousands of rescuers to work under the constant risk of secondary landslides. China's foreign ministry says all personnel are being treated equally, with information on missing foreign nationals shared with relevant embassies. Now for more on the rescue efforts, my colleague Gao Yingshi spoke with Xu Xuling, Deputy Director of the International Humanitarian Law and Humanitarian Policy Program and the International Academy of the Red Cross, Suzhou University.
4: Let's start with what actually happened. This mudslide originated with a glacier collapse high in the mountains of Nepal. And could you tell us about the main factors behind this disaster?
5: At this point, many of us have already read articles and perhaps watched several animation videos explaining how the mudslide originated. Merely by eyes, we sense the extremity. Several numbers retell this extremity. Debris flow rushed 22 kilometers to drop nearly 4,000 meters in elevation in total, and all in 6 to 7 minutes. Looking further into it, we understand these 6 to 7 minutes have been actually long conceived, and several factors contribute. Firstly, if we read the satellite map of this region, we see very deep and narrow river valleys. The valleys deeply cut into huge mountains covered with glaciers. And such particular environment is shaped during the past billions of years. And now in these particular minutes, this environment allows the potential energy of this collapsed glacier to accumulate and explode in ground magnitude and speed. We may continue to look at the environment in a smaller time frame. In recent decades, we understand the surface of these giant mountains is losing stability and is becoming loose. Factors behind include the climate change or global warming and the great earthquake in Nepal back in 2015. Both impacts on glaciers and the rock and soils below. These increase the tendency to split and fall. Then, one of the glaciers, the glacier tongues collapse, dropped with rocks. And then we have these rushing 7 minutes through 22 kilometers. And previously, similar events have been detected in the same Himalayan region. The vital difference this time is on the root of this fall, this flow. We have the port, we have people and dense human activities going on. What I want to explain is the factors or drivers of disaster events are all in place long ago. For any singular event, the magnitude of disaster loss merely depends on the magnitude of the particular hazard. And this is a question of probability. And with this one, we witness the small extreme probability.
4: And rescue teams are facing extraordinary challenges here. So could you help us understand why this operation is so difficult?
5: Difficulties are, again, posed by the particular environment. First is limitation to arrive. The roads are totally destroyed. You see, we can only build roads down along the river valleys. This is the most feasible and economic way to build roads in mountains. In the meantime, such design exposes roads to flood and mudslide because these two take the same route along valleys. This is universal, and this is what hindered rescue teams now. Regular roads are destroyed. They have to rebuild the road, meanwhile to find other ways on foot or by air to reach the site. Because the site is so remote and hard to reach, the teams have to build base of operations on the site with limited food provision and space for rest. Another obstacle, or rather a pending risk to the operations, is the possibility of secondary hazards. Two types of risk in particular. One is outbursts of barrier lakes. The lakes have kept generating and drained because the surface of the valley is still loose and active, producing new landslides. And another risk is in whether there will be a further collapse of the same glacier. Both could lead to another mudslide or flood that hit the rescuers. Indeed, we know the teams have withdrawn at least twice according to safety alert. I would say another challenge, perhaps less technical and visible, is in the emotion and psychology. The rescuers feel the same shock and grief as us. Some of them are actually friends, companions, colleagues, acquaintances with the people buried in mud in the same community and town, in Jilong town. And they are fully aware of the survival rates and what they are searching. To be driven by these and struggle against these, the rescuers have their inner mission to fight. These are all very difficult situations.
4: And let's talk about cross-border cooperation in this kind of disaster. So from a humanitarian law perspective, what are the main principles for responding to this kind of cross-border disaster?
5: The most relevant ones, as I see now, are the principles and rules of humane management of the dead and the missing and treatment of their families, especially in such cross-border contexts on property.

0: proper treatment of neighboring nationals and foreigners' bodies and information. And on this, there are very particular rules and technical advices. On more general terms, humanity is the prime value and the fundamental principle to pursue. This principle carries particular implications in cross-border disasters, say to inform the decision makers to prioritize cooperation and coordination of rescue and relief over more conservative considerations of geopolitics, say. That is not say to totally disregard sovereignty, political interests, and security during the response. So there should be a neutral place to maintain, to allow necessary discussion and negotiations. And this neutrality actually ultimately would foster coordination and achieve humane care for victims and their families, whether they are in this or that side of the border.
1: This disaster began in Nepal and struck China. And how critical is coordination between two governments? What issues should the two sides pay special attention to in their joint response?
0: Yes, this disaster began in Nepal, struck China, and then struck deeper down in Nepal. So the coordination between two governments is of common interest. Both lost lives, both are rescuing, both need reconstruction. We know the coordination is constantly going on and producing actions, including sharing data and satellite images, sharing analysis, monitoring the upstream risks of secondary hazards. We talked about that. This may be of the utmost importance right at the moment, because if once such a secondary disaster takes place, it will not only hit our rescuers, but also rescuers downstream in Nepal and communities and people already hit 5 days ago. The tricky part is not really in having a mechanism to share monitoring and alert, but indeed it would be challenging to co-develop some plans, contingency plans, with the scenario of any secondary disasters for rescue teams on both sides. Beyond that, we are also supporting Nepal with tech experts in rescue and providing relief supplies and financial contribution. These assistance is proper and relevant in terms of scale of impact on the Nepal side. I believe there will be more to discuss during recovery and reconstruction.
2: That was Xu Shiling at the International Academy of the Red Cross, Suzhou University, speaking with my colleague Gao Yingshi. This is World Today. We'll be back. Federal Reserve Chair Kevin Warsh has sent a clear warning from Jackson Hole that is, inflation in the United States remains too high and price stability should be the Fed's primary focus for now. Warsh stopped short of offering clear forward guidance on interest rates. He argued that policymakers need to preserve the flexibility to respond to changing economic conditions. The U.S. Consumer Price Index rose 3.4% in July year-on-year. For more on this, my colleague Zhao Yang spoke with Yan Liang, Professor of Economics at Willamette University.
3: So, Professor Yan Liang, thank you very much for joining us. The U.S. inflation is still running well above the Federal Reserve's 2% goal, and Kevin Warsh said the underlying trends are not improving. So, for many, the major takeaway is that he sounds like he's setting the tone for future rate hikes. So, what's your thoughts and what's your main takeaway from his Jackson Hole speech?
4: Well, I think at this speech, it's quite, you know, interpreted by the markets that the speech was quite hawkish. So I think that he talked about a wide range of issues, including, you know, his own view about monetary policy making, the principles, what he thinks are the challenges of the economy. And then, of course, he hinted that the inflation in the United States has already been above the Fed's target for a number of months. I think he mentioned the numbers of 65 months. And so it seems that he really are hawkish in terms of trying to, you know,

0: fight inflation, and I think the market interpreted it that way. So when you look at, for example, the treasuries, it moved higher, and especially for the policy-sensitive two-year note, the yield soared nearly 8 basis points to 4.31% right after he delivered the speech. And also, I think the probability now that there will be a rate hike at the September policy meeting now is at 55.7%, or around 20 percentage points higher than just a day ago, according to the CMA Group's FedWatch tool. So again, the speech seemed to hint that he is not tolerant with the stubborn inflation rate, and he seemed to suggest that the labor markets seem to be doing well, consistent with full employment. So I think all of these seem to send a signal that rate hike is likely to happen. If it's not in September meeting, then possibly in October or December, in other words, in the later part of the year. And it seems that the treasury yields and also the probability reading seem to confirm that the market interpreted that way.
1: And Walsh also said the U.S. economy is strong and the country has full employment. But analysts say there are huge concerns about hidden weakness in the labor market and the overall lack of quality jobs right now. So what do you think?
0: Yeah, I think the idea of looking at the unemployment rate at 4.1% and judging that the economy is at full employment, I think you really missed a couple important points. One is that, again, the trend is that in July 2026, for example, there was an unexpected drop of 23,000 jobs. So that is far from a normal market that usually adds 100,000 jobs a month. So I think the trend shows that there are some problems in terms of job creation. Now, of course, Kevin Walsh said in the Jasmine Hall that because the labor supply is tight and that's why you don't see many job creations, be that as it may, but we're also seeing the labor participation rate, for example, it's really at a historical low. Last time, the labor market's participation rate at this low was in the 1970s. So, in other words, people are leaving the workforce voluntarily or involuntarily. So, I think that artificially drives down the unemployment rate, right? Because if you are discouraged or if you simply don't find a job that you want, you leave the labor market, then you're not counted in the labor force. So that, of course, drives down the unemployment rate. But it doesn't mean the labor market is doing better. And I think there are other problems. For example, when you look at the marginal attached to the labor force and also discouraged workers, and all of these, you can really count the unemployment rate at the more double the current official unemployment rate. And there's also other arguments about the so-called, functional unemployed, meaning that people are simply not able to get jobs that are paying, $26,000 or above, which is, pretty much the poverty line. And also jobs that don't match with skills. So people are undershooting jobs that are not really helping them to use their skills. So all of these shows the labor market, it's not as rosy as these 4.1% will indicate.
1: So how do you believe Walsh intends to distinguish his Federal Reserve from the previous Powell's era?
0: Wanted to distinguish himself from the previous sort of the Fed's policy making, and that was both judged by, the five task force that he set up, but also in his Jackson Hole speech. So for one, he is examining the Fed's communication approach, and so he really wanted to avoid committing to the so-called forward guidance, which he defines as the earlier pronouncements of future policies. So he believes that this is not going to be advisable approach for policymaking because he thinks that this will make the market over-reliant on reading Fed's policies. So he seemed to think that this creates a circular sort of circular thinking. So the market relies on the Fed, and then the Fed relies on the market. So he wants to avoid, committing to the forward guidance. In other words, he does not want the Fed to kind of commit it to any sort of predetermined sort of policy making and communicate that to the markets. And the second thing I think that he's really take issue with is also this idea of expanding the balance sheets of the Fed, to stabilize the financial order. So he's taking issue with the $6.7 trillion of the balance sheets. And he said he's committed to, shrinking the balance sheets. And finally, I think another big distinction that he made a case for is that the Fed should not have a so-called reaction function, because he simply said, the economy does not follow the kind of simplistic and predetermined formula. So you cannot really apply a rule such as the Taylor rule to make policy. So I think all of these seem to indicate he is, in a way, sort of quietly, maybe not quietly anymore, that he wants to change the way that Feds makes policy. And he's, of course, not shy of communicating that to the market.
1: Mm. And 6 months from now, what kind of interest rate environment should the U.S. households and investors be preparing for? And what does that mean for the U.S. consumers?
0: Well, again, I think judging from the Jackson Hole speech and also, the previous kind of signals that, Wash sent to the market, I think it's very likely that in the next 6 months, the Fed will hike the interest rates. So that could be definitely a problem in two ways. One is that we know the current inflation has a lot to do with the supply side factors. So the Iran war, the rising energy costs, the disrupted global supply chain, and also the tariff policy of the Donald Trump's administration. So all of these are supply side factors that drive up inflation and keep it high. So whether or not the Fed can simply use interest rate, the short-term interest rate, as the only policy tool to sort of fight inflation, I think that remains really a question mark, because the Fed is trying to suppress the demand side to fight a supply side driven inflation. That's number one. And number two is that I think given the current, high interest rate environment, right, the Fed's interest rates already, the Fed funds rate is already at 3.5 and 3.75% range. And also given the current financial market condition in the US. So I think Walsh also talked about, the credit situation is not restrictive. There are a lot of financial engineering, financial innovations, the financial market is now getting more and more, bubbly. When you look at many of these speculative instruments, right, like the special purpose acquisition company boom, and also a lot of leveraged ETFs and mini stocks and many other also crypto related tradings. So all of this, I think, makes the financial market more and more bubbly like. And in this kind of environment, if you hike the interest rate, that could also, it has a lot of financial implications. So it could disturb the financial markets and really kind of, in some ways, poke the bubble. So I think both in terms of inflation fighting, but also in terms of maintaining financial market, order, the kinds of rate hiking could be, counterproductive. Not to mention, I think you hinted on, mortgage rates, consumer credit card debt, and so on and so forth. None of this is going to good, would be good, for people who are in debt, right, that they have a debt payment to make. So hiking interest rate will make mortgage more expensive, make consumer credit more expensive. So that would already dampen, consumer spending, which is currently driving the economy. But we also saw that consumer sentiment, has declined by 3 months in first time in 3 months. So that could, make things worse if the rate hikes materialized.
2: That was Yan Liang, professor of economics at Willamette University. This is World Today. Stay tuned. At least five heads of government are absent from talks at the annual Pacific Islands Forum that was intended to demonstrate regional unity. The prime ministers of Fiji, Vanuatu, Samoa, and the Solomon Islands, and the president of Kiribati are not attending the summit in Palau, an archipelago that has maintained diplomatic ties with the Taiwan region. China questioned Palau's inclusion of Taiwan Island in the gathering, saying it had no qualifications to take part in the forum. The country urged the Secretariat of the Pacific Islands Forum to abide by the One China principle and properly handle Taiwan-related issues. Now for more, we're joined by Warwick Powell, adjunct professor at Queensland University of Technology. Thank you for joining us, Professor Powell.
3: A pleasure to be with you.
2: First of all, the Taiwan region was not invited to last year's summit in Solomon Islands, but this year, Palau invited the so-called Taiwan foreign minister for meetings and side events held alongside the forum. So what do you think is the purpose behind this invitation?
3: Well, let's not forget that Palau is one of a small number of countries in the world that maintains diplomatic recognition and relationships with the Taiwanese authorities. So that's the first background reason. The second one, of course, is that Palau is in many regards a pointy end spear carrier within the Pacific for American foreign policy. Palau only became independent about 30 years ago, but under special relationships and agreements with the United States, provides the United States with exclusive access to Palau territories for the American military. So it has long been part of a wider arc of American foreign and security and defense in inverted commas, of course, policy vis-a-vis the Pacific and the Western Pacific in particular. The Pacific was described by the Americans in the years after the Second World War as America's lake. It saw it as part of an extension of the Monroe Doctrine into the Pacific as a means by which it could exercise forward defense, keep the homeland safe, so to speak, but also use it as a launching pad to encircle and place pressure on other countries in the region, particularly those that it saw as part of a wider wave of post-war communism. So Palau, as a small island, was part and parcel of that broader setup. It gained independence about 30 years ago, but has, for all intents and purposes, been an arm of American foreign policy. As a result of that, it obviously has maintained the position concerning the Taiwan authorities, and I think that inviting the so-called foreign minister to attend this year's Pacific Island Forum Leaders Summit is a reflection of that.
2: Several Pacific leaders are absent from this year's forum. To what extent could that be related to Taiwan's participation in events surrounding the summit? And how much is the Taiwan-related issue contributing to tensions and divisions within the grouping?
3: Look, it's certainly one of the issues that serves to divide the perspectives of the different nations across the Pacific. But it's just one of a number of issues that are reflective of the broader geopolitical challenges and pressures that the Pacific Island now faces. The forum last year adopted the Blue Pacific Ocean of Peace Declaration, which kind of aimed to guide and shape a whole of region response to growing strategic competition in a way that sought to project a unified regional position and one which would enable the region to steer clear of the either us or them choices, if you will, that particularly the Americans are pressuring countries to make. But as is clear, this declaration has actually become not so much a source of regional autonomy and sovereignty as it was intended to, but has been enlisted by Western powers in the region, particularly Australia, to co-opt the Pacific Islands forums into an Australian and an American way of conceptualizing regional security and peace. Now, that's a very Western conceptualization, and unfortunately for the Pacific Islands, they have already seen their initiative, which aimed to draw a line on foreign interference in Pacific Island foreign policy. Unfortunately for them, it has actually become a focal point by which the Pacific Islands has been dragged into the either us or

0: ongoing relationships with the Pacific. Not only do we have diplomatic relationships in a formal sense, but the Chinese nation, broadly speaking, has had for many centuries had connections into the Pacific. And the idea that the Pacific Islands and China shares a history, and in fact a peaceful history and a history of collaboration and development, underpins the contemporary expectation that nations recognize one China and recognize that the People's Republic of China is the only legitimate government of one China. That is entirely consistent with the position that the government of the People's Republic of China has advanced forever and a day. And so in that
1: Thank you very much. That was Warwick Powell, adjunct professor at Queensland University of Technology. That's all the time for this edition of World Today. I'm Do Hongyu in Beijing. Thank you so much for listening. Bye for now.

0: 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Hear the difference.
1: Now the news. I'm Tianlu. Chinese President Xi Jinping says China stands ready to work with Kyrgyzstan to better align development strategies and deepen exchanges of experience in governance. During talks with Kyrgyz President Sadir Japarov, the Chinese leader also expressed a readiness to work together to deliver more tangible and accessible outcomes of practical cooperation and make substantive progress in building a community with a shared future. President Xi is in Bishkek to attend the Shanghai Cooperation Organization Summit and pay a state visit to Kyrgyzstan. He called on the two sides to diversify trade products and ensure the high-quality construction of the China-Kyrgyzstan-Uzbekistan Railway. He also said China and Kyrgyzstan should make joint efforts to build the Belt and Road Joint Laboratory and enhance cooperation in areas including artificial intelligence. President Xi voiced a willingness to deepen coordination within the United Nations, uphold true multilateralism, and promote the building of a just and equitable global governance system. President Japarov said Kyrgyzstan is willing to deepen ties in areas such as connectivity, technological innovation, and energy. Following their talks, the leaders signed a bilateral treaty on permanent good neighborliness, friendship, and cooperation. While in Bishkek, President Xi also met with his Uzbek counterpart, Shavkat Mirziyoyev, and Mongolian President Ukna Kurelsuk. The China Council for the Promotion of International Trade says it has secured a host of cooperation commitments among SCO business communities. A spokesperson said the Council has organized Chinese business delegations to Kyrgyzstan and other member states and dialogue partners. The Council issued nearly 700,000 certificates of origin to SCO members in the first 7 months of the year, up over 9.6%, significantly boosting regional trade facilitation. Authorities in Xinjiang have dispatched heavy machinery to assist the rescue efforts following a mudslide at Jilongpu in Xizang. The equipment includes flatbed trailers, ground mats, and cranes. The vehicles will help clear roadblocks and restore access to National Highway G216. Authorities aim to reopen the vital artery, ensure the smooth passage of relief supplies, and facilitate ongoing search and rescue operations. At least 16 people have died in the disaster that struck the port along the China-Nepal border last week, with more than 540 missing. Experts believe the mudslide was triggered by an ice rock avalanche at a high mountain glacier in Nepal. Local authorities have resettled residents, and an expert team from China's National Health Commission is providing psychological counseling. The mudslide in northern Nepal has killed at least 919 people. Chinese experts are in the area to assist in rescue efforts. China's foreign ministry said the government has delivered a first shipment of 50 metric tons of relief supplies to Kathmandu. Chinese Vice Premier Ding Xuexian will travel to Russia to attend the Eastern Economic Forum and hold the 13th meeting of the China-Russia Investment Cooperation Committee. He will also take part in the China-Russia Energy

Energy Cooperation Committee meeting and the China-Russia Energy Business Forum. A major rescue operation is underway after a passenger ferry carrying 270 people capsized off northern Cyprus. At least 8 people are confirmed dead and 18 others are missing. The privately owned vessel began taking on water shortly after leaving the coast of Kyrenia, a popular holiday resort. Canadian trade unions have struck a tentative deal with General Motors on investment in the automotive sector. They reached that agreement despite an impasse in the trade dispute between Canada and the United States. Analysts say the move underscores the resilience of North American supply chain integration, adding that U.S. automakers are reluctant to walk away from their Canadian production footprint entirely. In tennis, Chinese player Wu Yibin is into the second round of the US Open for the third time in his career, following a straight sets win over Adam Wharton. Meanwhile, Novak Djokovic struggled with physical problems on his way to a 5-set defeat to Mariano Navon. Chinese players posted mixed results in women's singles. Wang Xinyu reached the second round while Zhang Shuai suffered an early exit. And that's the news. I'm Tian Lu.

0: is Roundtable.
1: There's a new divide emerging in China between those who know how to use AI and those who don't. Office workers are adapting fast, but what about the street vendor, the retiree, or the person who never touched a computer? The surprising answer comes from another era, as a matter of fact, night school. Community centers where people spend their evening studying for free or almost free. Cities across China are turning back the clock to bring everyone along. After that, think about directions for a moment. Not as a map, but as something else entirely. In Chinese, they show up in places you'd never expect. In the words you use, in the way that you talk about people, in expressions that have nothing to do with finding your way. And these aren't quirks or coincidences, they're echoes of something deeper, an older way of understanding the world that still lingers in everyday speech. Coming up on today's China Finds, four directions that point to more than just north, south, east, and west. We're live from our studios here in Beijing. This is Roundtable. I'm Steve Hatherley. Thank you very much for being with us today. And for today's show, I'm with Feifei and Yusha. First up, AI is quickly becoming something close to a basic life skill here in China. Knowing how to use it, and just as importantly, knowing how to spot when it's being used against you. But that skill isn't spreading evenly. Office workers with time and resources are picking it up fast. But small merchants, seniors, and people without a tech background risk being left behind entirely. China's answer has been strikingly and ironically old-fashioned. Night school. Across the country, cities are opening free or low-cost evening AI classes in community centers, and the aim is to bring people along if they were in danger of being left out. Feifei and Yushan, good afternoon to you both. It is timely, I think, isn't it? Because we are in such an age of AI, and as is the case, when new tech comes along, you'll find the early adapters and the people who know how to use it very well, and then there's a risk of people falling behind the more that it advances. So let's start with the question of why specifically now this type of community level education is happening.
2: Well, I think first of all is, especially in recent 2 years, I would say the development of AI is just unprecedented. Like, no one can have been able to predict it, that AI would be developing so fast in recent years. And then trying to answer the question of dividing, of course, there are ones early adapters and the skeptical ones can be the slower when it comes to learning and adapting to this kind of new technology. But here in China, I think when we're talking about how to at least narrow this gap among different groups, we're not only talking about, you know, this city has this innovative idea or that city is creating something different. But when it comes to this community-based night school education model, it's really, I think, on a national scale. What I can be backing this statement is, I think, in May of this year, that we are seeing some four national level authorities, I'm talking about Cyberspace Administration of China, the Ministry of Education, the Ministry of Industry and Information Technology, and the Ministry of Human Resources and Social Security. They jointly together and issued a sort of a plan on a national level to improve this kind of digital literacy and AI skills across the entire population. It's not only about industries adapting AI technologies.
1: So what's the reason then that these four big national bodies decided to get together in May of this year and release this plan?
3: I think Feifei briefly mentioned that too just now. AI is everywhere now, from government services to factories, hospitals to classrooms. Like, the day-to-day scenario is immersed in AI technology that people only have to move forward and gain the literacy so that the vast majority here in China are able to know how to use it and know how to use it smartly, and also, meanwhile, protect ourselves from it. And also, the digital divide is still real, too. There are groups of people in our society that's kind of excluded outside of the tech circle and don't even consider themselves in the need of AI, like, for example, seniors who struggle to get online, or rural areas with fewer digital resources, and people with disabilities cities facing real barriers to digital services, etc., etc. So this plan that Feifei mentioned, it explicitly commits to building more accessible digital environments and public interest programs aimed at seniors specifically and certain groups specifically.
1: And you mentioned it too, right? As AI spreads, so do scams. And scams aren't new in the world. They've been around for decades and decades. And data leaks too. And now, you know, it used to be the misuse of the internet, and now it's the misuse of AI. So I agree with that. Teaching people how to use it safely and spot these types of scams when they are encountering them is an absolutely worthwhile thing to learn. So based on everything that you just said, then, the concept is to treat AI as kind of a basic infrastructure and not just something like learning the guitar.
2: Yeah, because AI is, at least in China's case, I think, is just too widely applied and used to simply leave people to figure it out themselves. I'm talking about, I think there is a set of data saying that China had more than 600 million users of generative AI by December of last year. And that represents more than 40% of the country's internet users. So basically half of the country is using some kind of AI technology with or without them knowing it themselves. And some are saying this kind of user base had also grown more than 141% in over 1 year's time.
3: I think it indicates a lot also from the top to the bottom planning, like how the mentality from the government side is looking at things. It's not like, people is out there, people want to learn it, cool, that's great. It's about how the society really need to step in and actively teach everyone how to use AI now that it's of such a large scale. If we were asking simply whether people will encounter AI a few years ago or how people are using it, now the priority has turned to whether people understand enough about it or how to use it effectively, and also whether people recognize its limitations and are able to protect themselves with something generated by AI.
1: Yeah, it's a good point, because it's not like, will AI be a part of your life? It probably is a major part of your life.
2: Yeah, already.
1: Yeah, so you kind of have to adapt. And this is kind of, too, where the night school model becomes really, really interesting, because online tutorials have existed, I presume, for quite a time now. Commercial AI courses have been out there for quite a time now. But this is kind of revisiting something that's existed in China for a long time, from a long time ago, to bring people up to speed in a tech manner, which is a very ironic twist, I think.
2: Yeah, because when it comes to these night school classes, I think most of them are sort of a community-based classrooms. So it sort of can put training into a more community-based and closer to people's everyday life model. For example, is something that you can be accessible, something after work, or very close to home, is within the neighborhood, and also in a very familiar public space. So for people like the seniors, they don't feel like it's a lot of investment, for example, in commute. And also, there is a teacher, basically, in the classroom who can answer this question. This is something what online tutorials or some of the online commercial AI courses cannot provide. And in many cases, cost like very little, even sometimes no cost at all.
1: And the people who are perhaps in need of this type of information, this type of learning, are probably not the people who are searching online classes, if they exist already. Okay, so these are existing for people who may be intimidated by the technology itself. I think that's kind of worth mentioning, too. And it's not just a national slogan. It's being built regionally. And it's kind of different from region to region, though. They kind of localize it. Is that true?
3: Yeah, what's really interesting now is local authorities, they're taking the lead to kind of come up with their own design regarding how they want to or who they want to train specifically in terms of AI literacy. For example, in Ningxia, Hui Autonomous Region in northwest China, they issued its own five-year plan on AI literacy from the year 2026 to 2030. And the target for this plan is 8 specific groups, including government workers, for example, and technical professionals and business business managers and skilled and gig workers and teachers and students and community workers and farmers and ordinary residents.
1: It's pretty much everyone who lives there.
3: Pretty much everyone, including those who might not think that, oh, I'm part of this campaign too? Okay. So, yeah. And then if we look down south, in southern China's Guangdong province, they also came up with its own AI action plan focusing on 63 priority applications across scientific research, agriculture, and traditional industry and public services. Then down in southwest, in Sichuan province, they're targeting a full transition to a smart economy and society by the year 2035. And then on the eastern side, in Jiangsu province, they have built a specific AI plus tourism plan for the year 2026 to 2028. So, these plans focus on the application of industries rather than education to the public. But still, we see that each region, they have their own plan and they have their own timeline built for achieving certain goals. So I think that's a pretty clear indication on how this is whole like mapping out here in China on a nationwide base.
2: Yeah, and also considering like different industries of different places. For example, in Guangdong, for instance, I think their AI literacy building or AI education depending on how you would like to call it, they have like different classes or night schools offering to, for example, live streamers, offering to office workers who want to use more such technology to help them improve either their work efficiency or reach out to a broader customer base. But in some other places, for example, I think it's in Jiangsu, it's a city called Changzhou, they're also offering courses that are sort of catering to the general public, that the seniors, and also to people like in the tourism industry. How can they, you know, take advantage of this technology so that for a small vendor, how they can take advantage of the AI technology and really help them in their individual cases. So I think that's something, of course, it's not been able to be taught in an online courses, really case by case something study, and definitely needs the help of a human teacher.
1: Well, yeah, I mean, if your students are students who are not familiar at all with the subject matter, then having a person in the room is definitely beneficial. So what does it look like? Let's get into some of the specifics then. The scale of it. I mean, you mentioned that the AI user base, Gen AI user base, has reached over 600 million people as of the end of last year here in the country. So when we look at the classes, what types of numbers are we looking at here?
3: Yeah, the teaching scale is genuinely big. Like you said, we already have such a big internet user here in China, AI generative AI users here in China. And speaking of which, we have to mention Shenzhen, because in the city of Shenzhen in southern China, there is a place called Huaqiangbei, and they're night school.
1: What is that community? Because I keep hearing that a lot these days.
2: It's basically a giant electronic market that I think is either the biggest in Asia or in the world. You can buy all kinds of digital devices.
1: Yeah, good spot to have an AI class there.
3: Yeah, commercial hub plus technology hub too. So there, their night school alone has run more than 1,000 offline sessions and over 100 live streams, reaching more than 100,000 student visits in terms of AI literacy cultivation. So then one example would be a community night school in Shenzhen's Longhua district. This one has run 200 plus sessions in just over a year, drawing more than 20,000 participants, and one in every 10 students are actually coming from other nearby provinces, some from provinces like Southwest China's Sichuan and Guizhou, and then Central China's Henan province students from there shows up too. And these students take up about over 40% among its student base, which means that if people are willing to travel from outside of the neighborhood and even outside of the province in order to attend an evening AI class down in southern China's Shenzhen, then the demand isn't necessarily being created by the government. It's generated from the people's point of view.
1: You could say that. You could say, too, that the people believe, yeah, the government didn't create this demand.
2: No.
1: The demand it was already there from the people. These are people who believe that they need that skill. And these are people like office workers and industrial workers and food delivery riders, that district that you just mentioned in Shenzhen. These are the types of people who are attending these classes. But then there are other classes where the students might be merchants or cross-border sellers or individual entrepreneurs. Because AI is so widespread and so vast that it applies to so many different types of people depending on how they're living their lives and how they're conducting their work. So therefore, they need to learn different skill sets.
2: Yeah, for example, for a small vendor in Huaqiang Bay, I mean, it's also one of the hotspots for international travelers. These classes at the night schools, they can teach these vendors how to use AI, for example, for interpretation and translation when they are talking with a foreign customers, things like that. It's not as complicated as we imagined, like how to code your system into something else and create a whole generative AI. It can be as simple as how to translate a conversation.
1: Well, that's why it's important that they're designing courses for the people that are in the room. Because if you're teaching cross-border AI agent platforms to a grandmother who only wants to restore her family photos, well, then that information is going to be useless, right? So having a class for the grandma, for example, where you'd have those photo editing information along with, I don't know, booking medical appointments online or scanning QR codes or what have you, then designing courses specifically for the people who need them, which is, I guess, a difficulty, because what that means is it's not like you're teaching conversational English where anybody from do you see the difference?
2: Yeah.
1: So what I mean is, if you are having a class like conversational English, that's all you need to have. One class with one design.
2: Mm-hmm.
1: But if you have all of these different AI applications, that means you need so many different teachers, you need so many different classrooms, logistically speaking. So it makes it a little bit tougher, I would guess.
3: Yeah, because if we wrap our heads around the idea of what AI means, it's not just one skill once and for all. It point out to a lot of different skills that can work for just people from all walks of life, basically.
1: Well, there was a time not so long ago when AI, knowing how to use AI, meant knowing how to write a good prompt for ChatGPT or DeepSeek or what have you.
2: Yeah, but it's more than that. For example, when we're having a classroom of seniors and grandmas and grandpas, it's not only about teaching them how to write the perfect prompt to an AI chatbot. It also can be something as how to spot an AI face swap fraud videos. It can be something as simple as how to use them from 01. But when you are facing with office workers, for example, from this particular industry, they want to learn, for instance, how to use AI-powered automation, how to use AI to generate reports and charts without, you know, doing it manually, creating too much trouble. So I think that's one of the reasons why this kind of classes is happening on community level, because it's small, so that the schools can have at least a rough picture of what kind of people we are having in this community and what kind of courses we can offer to them.
1: That's a good point, too. Mm. Yeah, meet your customers.
2: It's very demand-based.
1: Mm-hmm. So you can see how to design them. Yeah, and then there are some people who have made career paths out of what they've learned. There is a Shenzhen student, a former product designer who was facing career anxiety after his company relocated, which would be very much anxiety-inducing. And he discovered AI tools at a community night school, and he started splitting his time. So what he was doing was, and this is such a nice story, he was working days, he was studying nights, and then a month later, he started an AI video interest group with 10 other people. And then that group grew. Yeah, really cool, right? That group grew. And then today, all 9 of its core members hold official AI training certification, a real credential into the industry. So I told you that story because I think it's pointing to the fact that these night schools can lead to something really significant in people's lives. It's not just for fun, is what I'm trying to say. It can be, of course, but it doesn't have to be. It can be way more than that.
3: Yeah, we speak all the time about how programs like this is for the value of universal benefit, but what really defines universal benefit for all? It only matters if all of the group that we mentioned earlier, they are covered too. Like, apart from young people gaining from their experience in the night school and receiving the education and starting their own perhaps business in the future, there are also elders. For example, Ms. Guo in Shenzhen, she is 65 years old, and she says that after 4 or 5 classes, she can now ask AI itself to help flag scam messages before they catcher. And then there's another story from Ms. Wang. She's 68 and she lives in Changzhou in Jiangsu province in eastern China, and she has become what her neighbors call a silver hair digital expert, booking her own medical appointments, like you said, Steve, scanning bus QR code independently, etc., etc. So I guess this is where this whole highlight of the AI literacy cultivation and night school makes sense. That is, it really gets down to the people instead of just, you know, the superficial, oh, how is assisting our work?
1: I wonder one thing, though, because so what I just said before, where being AI literate once meant being able to chat with your LLM and searching information from, have it search information for you from the internet. And that at one point, that's all there was to know. And now, I mean, that seems almost archaic, doesn't it? That seems so basic now. Where this is going to go, nobody can really predict. So what I mean is these things are constantly changing. So if you take a class at in August or September of 2026, is the information that you use still going to be helpful in August of 2027? That's what I'm wondering, because it's constantly evolving. It's constantly changing. I remember in university, I took a computer class and they taught us DOS.
2: What is that? I remember. Oh,
1: yeah,
2: you don't know that?
1: Exactly. Right. It's useless now as far as I know.
2: Yeah.
1: But that's the point. It was the thing to know at the time, but it's not the thing to know anymore. And with how quickly AI is changing, the thing to not know anymore might come faster than we anticipate.
2: Yeah, that makes sense. But so for this example that we're talking about today, the night schools and the classes they offer, some of them are kind of quite flexible. For example, in Beijing's Zhongguancun Night School, they're targeting specifically to one-person companies, OPCs, and they are not running at a fixed schedule at all. They adjust their courses week to week based on what the students really and actually need.
1: That's interesting. So it's not like the material is laid out for one semester like you would find in a university.
2: Yeah, because when you are enrolled, I'm not sure if enroll is the right word, but when you enter one of the night school classes, it's not really long. It's not about a whole semester or 3 years of education. It can be a few weeks or even a few days. So it can be very flexible from the school's point of view to make these kind of adjustments. And I think another example would be at the Shenzhen's Longhua AI Night School that we mentioned before. Organizers say courses are adjusted according to what students actually ask for. So it's not only just about, oh, what the teacher really wants to teach today. It's also about the students or the people tell the school what problem they have currently with AI, and the school will come up with a solution on a course to help them out. So it can be something, I think in a certain way, these classes are kind of the short-term answers to these questions they have. So that is kind of having that flexibility when it comes to what if AI technology changes, because it just changes so fast. Only with a few months, the prompt I learned 2 months ago is useless in today's context. So I think having this kind of flexibility is very important. And another thing is, when it comes to these new technologies like AI, I think from a student's point of view, being able to accepting the fact that it's something you just have to keep learning. It's not one course can solve every of your problems. It's something that you keeps needs to go back constantly and checking your ability list and finding out your questions and finding that solutions. I think it's more valuable than the real answers.
1: I'm not worried. I wouldn't, if you gave me a list of groups of people and asked me to rank them in terms of my concern about the group adapting to AI, students would be near the bottom of that list.
2: Mm.
1: Because this is a group of people who grew up in a digital world. They were born with smartphones attached to their hands, essentially. So I'm not worried about them at all. I would be more concerned about maybe senior workers in an office, or senior workers in, I don't know, any particular industry, in a hospital, for example, where you've worked almost your entire career with a certain set of skills that has treated you very well.
2: Mm.
1: And then all of a sudden something new comes along that isn't, you've never seen it before, and you have to adapt and you have to keep up because you still have 10 years left in your career or something like that. That would be the group I would be most concerned about. The seniors, I think, yes, learning things like scams before they come, or what to look for, stuff like that. That's very, very valuable information. But learning how to scan a QR code for a bus or booking an online medical appointment, that's just a convenience of life, not necessarily about, sustaining your own future, kind of, as compared to, you know, perhaps the middle-aged workers in whatever industry.
2: Yeah, I think there needs to be a way to sort of burst that bubble of them. Like, they've been, in a way, have this fixed working routine and working habits for so long. Now, AI just jumped into their workplace and sort of create chaos in every process their whole working routine.
1: And think about that, right? So think about the average office where you'd have some 20 something year olds who are like, you know, tick tick tick tick tick tick with their AI tools and saying, oh, look at this result and that result and this result and that result, and you've never used it before. You're going to be too shy to ask. You might not feel comfortable or even trusting in the technology to be able to do the work that you've been doing for a long time. So I think for these community centers, that particular age group might be the one that, I don't know, benefits the most.
3: I would think that starting to make these groups of people realize that they are also included in this whole AI literacy campaign is a good place to start. As now that we're talking about the night schools and all the other sessions that's being out there, online or offline, that's organized for them. And because let's not forget that we've got the national policy behind it that explicitly targets 2030 as the year as a lifelong population-wide AI education system that should be fully built on. So with that as a timeline, as a purpose, we can go back and see, well, all over China, in Ningxia, in Jiangsu, in different provinces, they're coming up with their own plan already until 2030 or even beyond. So this is just the start of how we are transforming towards that direction.
1: Yeah, and as we go from one generation to the next generation, these kind of community classes may still continue to exist, but my guess would be they would be harder to find maybe 10 or 15 years later because everyone is adjusted to what AI is and they're completely used to it. But we'll have to wait and see for that time. You're listening to Roundtable. My name is Steve Hatherley. Today, I am with Feifei and Yushan. And stick around. When we come back, we're going to get into China Finds and we're going to talk about the meaning of directions in the Chinese language and culture.
0: As you sip your morning coffee, we transport you from the sea of tulips in the countryside to the exciting moments of table tennis worlds.
4: France 3-0 to win the men's team title at table tennis.
0: As you commute in the hustle and bustle of rush hour traffic, we guide you to navigate from intricacies of global markets,
4: international monetary fund,
0: tech revolutions,
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1: You're tuned into Roundtable. My name's Steve Hatherley, and today I'm with Feifei and Yushan. Coming up, in Chinese, directions aren't just for getting from one place to another. They live inside the language in ways that might catch you off guard. Ordinary conversations, everyday expressions, the words people use without thinking twice. They all carry traces of something older, something that has nothing to do with orientation. They aren't random. They're remnants of a worldview that assigned meaning to every point on the horizon. Really interesting. And coming up in today's China Finds, four directions that tell a much bigger story. After that, for years, the after-work routine was very predictable. Get home, grab some food, rush through your chores, scroll on your phone, stretch the night as long as possible, go to bed exhausted. 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But now, more people are walking in and going straight to bed. But it's not for the night, it's just for an hour or so. A quick reset before the evening even starts. They wake up refreshed with the whole night still ahead of them. Is this a smart way to reclaim personal time? Or maybe just a sign of how exhausted people really are? You can find us at Roundtable China on Apple Podcasts. And don't forget that we love hearing from you too. So send us an email or a voice note to roundtablepodcast@qq.com. 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
1: It is time once again for China Finds, and this is a segment that is specifically done by Yushan, where we find out what China has found. And today it's a little bit unique because I'm the one who proposed this idea at our meeting, as a matter of fact, because I found it so fascinating. And I think it's a good kind of way to look at the language and look at culture, too. And it's about directions and how they are used in the Chinese language.
3: Yeah, before you point this out, Steve, I wasn't really giving this a detailed think. Like, it's just something so naturally blended into our daily language that we don't notice ourselves. But when pointed out, we start to think and chew on it and realize, wow, that's actually pretty amazing. So what if I told you that in Chinese, you can buy east-west when you go shopping, or that going west can be a poetic way of saying someone has passed away? And if someone is described as having hit the southern wall, they're probably not talking about architecture at all. They're talking about someone who refuses to give up, even when they've clearly reached a dead end. In traditional Chinese culture, the four cardinal directions, the east, the west, the south, and the north, they aren't simply about just finding your way on a map, but are deeply connected with the sun, the seasons, people's life and

0: death, social hierarchy, people's personalities, and even the way people describe everyday objects.
1: Yeah, it's very, very detailed, isn't it?
0: Yeah.
1: So let's get started then. So what do the four directions actually mean? We'll start, you can choose whichever direction you'd like.
0: Well, let's start with east, because east is usually the main character when we think about authority. Because in Chinese, east, dong, it's always associated with the direction of sunrise, naturally. For an ancient society whose lives were closely connected to agriculture and the, you know, the movement of the sun day by day, sunrise naturally represented a beginning of not only a day, but also a lot of things. So east became associated with spring, with hope, with prestige. And this idea actually survives in everyday Chinese language even until today. For example, if I say 东家 or 东家, it means literally east of the house. But in everyday language context, we actually say 东家 as a way of referring to a landlord.
1: Oh, the
0: someone
1: person
0: who
1: in
0: owns.
1: The person in charge, the owner
2: of the house. 房东, the house of the owner of the house.
0: The owner 房东. Of the house, or the owner of the property. And then if we say 股东, which also has a 东, which literally translates into stock east, then that's a shareholder. You see?
1: Uh-huh.
0: Yeah, and then if you invite people over and host a meal, you can say you are 坐东, literally to act as the east, or meaning to act as the host.
1: So in this sense, being east obviously is not about the well, I guess originally it was about the location, but now it's not so much about the location.
0: Not anymore.
1: It's about being a host or an owner or a person in charge. So you still use this in everyday conversation. Like if somebody invites you over to their house, would you refer to them as that title? Or would you only find this in like written, like formal written places?
0: No, like in everyday speech too. For example, if I go out, hang out with my friends after work and we sit down to have lunch or dinner at a restaurant, and then someone offers to, yeah, today I'm paying. And then we probably will say, oh, 今天你做东啊? Oh, today you're the host today? Something like that.
2: Still, 房东 is still a very... commonly used term when we're referring to landlord on a lease or something. So 房东 is definitely happening every day.
0: Yeah, it's also the term in everyday house renting scenarios that people refer to as the owner of the house.
1: And then when people come into your house, do you seat them in a specific direction? Like if you have guests visit, and is that related to the east, west, north, south thing as well?
2: In some cities and cultures, I would say it matters a lot.
0: Right.
2: For example, the most important guest of this dinner, for instance, will definitely sit sort of, I'm not sure if it's the north or the south direction.
0: I think traditionally it's like sitting at the north and facing the south, just like how it's planned out in the Forbidden City.
2: It's either the most important guest of this dinner or the lord, the 东家 of this dinner.
0: But nowadays, it's more about sitting at the very inner side that faces the door, not necessarily a specific orientation anymore. So, for example, the elder, if I go out with my family member, with my grandpa and my mom, my dad, then the elder, the grandpa, is always sitting at the very inner seat, which we call the 主位, like the main seat, who faces the door and is able to see everybody else in the room.
2: Because most of these dinner places, the table is round. So instead of like in the Western dinner party, you will have a very long...
1: Yeah, like a long rectangle.
2: Yeah, table. But we have a round table. But the seat that is sort of facing to the door directly is sort of this... facing basically the center of that round table is the star of this dinner. So if you go out, especially with your coworkers and bosses this setting,
0: that's the
2: don't
0: boss.
2: Just sit wherever you like.
1: So I'm a foreigner, right? So if I got invited out to dinner and I didn't know about this and I accidentally sit in that seat, will I be asked to move?
2: Sometimes, yes.
0: Depending on who's hosting, maybe people who value these type of rituals, they might actually ask you to stand up and move to a more proper seat.
1: Fascinating.
0: And you know how the young people in southern China do? I remember watching such a video that was during the Spring Festival season when people all over China, they go to restaurant and celebrate a lot. And young people, like kids who don't know where they should be seated, just stood next to the door, like in a line.
2: Yeah.
1: Oh, and they just wait.
0: And they just wait to be assigned a seat according to the ritual and everything.
2: Yeah, because most of the time the kids or the younger folks of this dinner will be sitting closer to the door.
0: Yeah.
2: Where you will be trying to help to handle all the dishes being brought to the table.
0: You're on the serving side, yeah.
1: Okay, so if the east represents the beginning because of the sunrise and things like that, then the west, I assume, would have to represent the opposite, like the ending of something.
0: Yeah, well, there is such a connection because back to the agricultural side of things. For an agricultural society following the sun's daily rhythm, sunset, of course, it meant that the working day was over and the sun disappearing in the west became a natural metaphor for the end of life too as time goes by. That's why even nowadays we use Chinese expressions such as 归西, returning to the west, or 驾鹤西去, like riding a crane westward, because crane also have this metaphor, this meaning of symboling long life or longevity. So yeah, when an elder pass away, that's a poetic way of saying that they've deceased, where they've passed away, where they are dying.
1: So the epic story from China, Journey to the West, is there a connection there?
0: I'm about to explain that this is actually not entirely what it means for the title Journey to the West, because here Buddhism also have another layer of influence to this symbol, because as Buddhism spread through China since ancient times, the idea of the Western pure land became popular among Chinese people. So going to the West not only means someone is passed away, but also that it's a meaning to associate with farewell, loneliness, or a long journey far from home. So Journey to the West mainly is a way of saying these little crew of four, they're traveling a long journey to acquire the truth from the Buddhism center in the West.
1: Oh. Mm-hmm.
0: So that has a lot to do with the Tang Dynasty belief back in the year 618 to 907 AD, where even famous Chinese poets like Li Bai once used the West to evoke parting, while similarly in Yuan Dynasty in the year 1271 to 1368 AD, he also used, Ma Zhiyuan, that's another Chinese opera playwright, he also used the West to describe a setting sun in the west as a way of saying a traveler is traveling far away. So then if we look at it from that case, it's the west can mean a
1: more
0: lot
1: like
0: of things,
1: a long journey type thing.
0: And also coming with a little bit of sadness, a parting feeling.
1: So then what about the north and the south? I remember my mind being blown when I learned that Beijing means northern capital.
0: Yeah.
2: Why? Well, why would you have your mind blown?
1: Because it totally makes sense. That's why it blew my mind. Because I've heard of Beijing, for my whole life. Everybody in the world has heard of Beijing before, right? But then when I actually had it explained to me what it really means, character by character, I was like, yeah, that makes absolute sense, doesn't it?
0: Yeah, the ancient character for Bei is actually first found in oracle bone inscription thousands of years ago, and its shape resembled two people standing back to back. That helps explain the expression that we commonly use even nowadays as Bai Bei, meaning being defeated. Because if you look at the character, it literally looks like one or two defeated soldiers turning their backs and fleeing from the battlefield. So usually in terms of Bei, it's not that commonly used, in my opinion. And then if we talk about the south, Nan, there is one very common Chinese expression that literally means refusing to turn back and seek other solutions until you hit the southern wall. 不撞南墙不回头. It describes someone who stubbornly refuses to change direction, even when the obstacle, like a southern wall, is in front of them right there, and they just refuse to change their path until their forehead hits the wall.
1: So this would be a negative expression about someone's character then? Stubborn to the point that they won't give up even though they should give up?
0: Yeah, that term.

0: has a negative tone to describe someone, but the character Nan here is more or less coming from a common or a traditional Chinese courtyard design, because down in the southern side of, or the entrance side of a traditional Chinese courtyard, there's always something that we call yingbi, or in traditional Beijing dialect, yingbe. It's something that's a directive wall that stands inside or outside the entrance of a traditional Chinese gate or a home. It functions as a screen, and its job is to block view from outside so people can't see through your main house into the courtyard.
1: Mm-hmm.
0: And if you believe into folk beliefs, then it's also a barrier to block you from like evil spirits and stuff, because there's always dragon carved on that yingbe.
1: Okay, here's my next question. What does it mean to buy east-west?
0: To buy something, to buy daily objects.
1: Because east-west in
2: dongxi
1: is just like stuff.
2: Yeah.
1: Right?
2: Yeah.
1: So I don't get why going to buy stuff is described as going to buy east-west.
0: The explanation that I like is can trace back to ancient city layouts, where markets were commonly located on the eastern and on the western sides of a city mapping.
1: Okay.
0: Like all the way dating back to Tang Dynasty, they have eastern market and west market, and they function differently. For the eastern market, it's more like for day-to-day folks. They buy groceries or sometimes buy like international stuff that's brought over from the Far East. And then for the Eastern market, that's the Western market I was talking about. But for the Eastern market, it's mainly for luxurious stuff offered for the royal court or the royal like servants of the emperor in some cases. So even back then, there's already a division between the Eastern market and the Western market, but the function is more or less the same. People buy stuff from these places. So yeah, 买东西
1: from the
0: East and West markets.
1: So that could mean like grocery shopping? It doesn't mean anything necessarily. It just means I'm going shopping.
2: Yeah. You can find that reference actually in the original story of Hua Mulan actually.
0: Mm.
2: There is a line about her buying horse in the East market and buying the saddle on the West market.
0: That's even before Tang Dynasty.
2: Yeah, so, but it's very close. The whole design of the government or the governance or the city design is very closely linked between the time of Hua Mulan with Tang Dynasty. So you can see that the different directions of the markets, meaning you buy different things. So for grocery shopping for Hua Mulan, she basically went around the whole city to bet all her gears before joining the army.
0: If you don't know who Hua Mulan is, imagine Mulan from Disney cartoon. So
1: and,
0: yeah.
1: And all of these expressions are still used today.
2: Mm-hmm. Yeah, 买东西. Or sometimes I think 东西, even on some level, have more meanings than stuff.
0: Yeah, well, this will have to trace back to some Taoism belief or ancient Chinese belief, where according to legend, the Song Dynasty scholar Zhu Xi actually asked one of his friends why we're saying by east-west rather than by south-north. So the answer lies in ancient Chinese thinkers who associated the east with wood, symbolizing by the rising sun and the growth of plants. And then the south is associated with fire, associated with heat. And the west is with metal, linked to the setting sun and harvest. And then the north has a meaning of winter, because it's associated with cold. So now, if we think about east-west, that's wood and metal, which are items you can put into your baskets, like shopping list, where else you can't shop fire and water, right? So that's another interesting way of explaining it. But yeah, it's not really my favorite because, yeah, there's too much to explain.
1: But that's why I wanted to cover this today, because it's a little bit of takeaway Chinese mixed with a little bit of roundtable. And we always know that there's a connection between language and culture. Very cool to know. All right, we'll take a break. And when we come back, how does a nap right after work sound to you?
3: Looking for passion? How about fiery debate? Want to hear about current events in China from different perspectives? Then tune in to Roundtable, where East meets West and understanding is the goal.
1: For years, many young workers followed the same routine. You'd finish work, you'd go home, grab a bite, rush through your evening chores, and then doom scroll until you were tired enough to fall asleep. But now a new trend is emerging. Some people are going straight home and going straight to sleep. They call it a low-cost way to recharge, reset, and get control back of their evenings. They're not sleeping until the next morning. It's only a little while so that they can feel energized and enjoy their nighttime. So it is a trend happening now in the country. It's the sleep first after work trend. So what exactly is going on here?
2: Well, after finishing, this is very surprising for me to find out. This is a trend that somebody, after finishing work, they go straight home, put everything aside, and take a nap before doing anything else, sometimes even on a mattress or on the floor. And so the nap can be as short as 20 minutes, just a very powerful recharge to reset their brains after a long work day. And they say this 20-minute power nap won't affect their regular sleep, maybe after 10 p.m. So this is very surprising to me, because I think at one time somebody told me that if you fragmented your sleep schedule, it can be brings you more harm than, for example, if you sleep for every 4 hours and wake up, and then you sleep for another 4 hours and wake up. It makes you more tired than comparing with, for example, only sleeping for 6 hours.
1: Well, they did this in pre-industrial Europe, if
2: really
1: that interests you. Yeah, they had what they called a first sleep and a second sleep, and they'd have that period of wakefulness in between. So they kind of divided it into their day one and then day two within the same day.
0: I just couldn't fathom how someone is able to do that, because I believe people vary in terms of how much sleep we need as individuals. For my case, for example, I can't even nap after lunch. It's like something that I refuse to do, because I found out that every time I sleep when it's not bedtime yet, it feels like it's going to be harder for me to get to feel sleepy when it's actually time to go to bed. But I guess for other people, it's something restoring to actually have the napping time before sleeping time.
1: What are people saying about this? Why has this become such a trend?
2: Well, some actually referring to one of the reason is because they're tired. Well, after a long work day, and they need, instead of, you know, going home, doing all the chores, scroll over your phone, and sleep at maybe 11 or 12 at night, and you will feel extremely tired by that time. Some people are saying, if I can have this sort of power nap for like 20 minutes or half an hour, then I can get up, do everything that I want, and then go back. Not only it won't affect my sleep schedule, but also I feel more energetic for doing everything throughout the night. You know, cook dinner, clean the house, so on and so forth.
1: It's seen as a kind of self-care. Where you couldn't enjoy, young people before perhaps couldn't enjoy their evenings because they were so exhausted, and their evenings could be, you know, they could look many different ways. They could be an evening at the gym or an evening out socializing with friends or just whatever they're doing, but they can't enjoy themselves because they're so tired. So that's why they're doing this. This little nap in between breaks it up so that they do have the energy. And I can tell you, I have been living this way. It's a trend now in China. I've been living this way since 2008.
2: Wow. So you sleep right after
0: what happened in 2008?
1: I made a decision to eat when I'm hungry and sleep when I'm tired.
0: Oh.
1: And it's worked out amazingly well.
0: Oh.
1: So every day after work, I go home, I eat dinner, and then I sleep for like 45 minutes. And then I wake up and I feel like it's a brand new day.
0: Yeah.
1: And so then we go to the gym in the evenings or whatever we do. I have energy to do that and enjoy it. If I don't, then I'm just like a zombie walking around at night, and I just don't enjoy myself. So I would really advocate for this for anyone who's interested. You've never tried this before?
2: Never. For me, at least personally, napping has never been so rewarding for me to, you know, get my energy back and feel energetic again. For me, just a little bit time, like sitting back to myself, doing something that I want, like read a book, listen to some music, or even just sit there doing nothing, think nothing, is enough.

0: Yeah, you're right, though. Not everyone has this luxury. Yeah, if you get home after work and you have three children, little kids in your living room running around.
1: Or even a cat will suffice.
0: Or a cat. Then you might not have this luxury.
2: But
0: so.
2: At least it can be a reminder that to get some rest doesn't mean, you know, scrolling on phone won't give you the rest you need.
0: Yeah, yeah.
2: If you're
0: hungry, eat. If you're tired, sleep.
2: That's the golden rule.
0: Pretty basic rules to live by, yeah. All right, we'll leave it there for today's roundtable. Thank you so much for being a part of our show today. I'm Steve Hatherley for Feifei and Yushan. We ask you to enjoy your time and join us again later.

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4: Hello with you on this Monday, August 31st, 2026. You're listening to the Beijing Hour, coming to you live from the Chinese capital. On today's program, Chinese President Xi Jinping meets his Kyrgyz counterpart during a state visit to the Central Asian nation. Meanwhile, the Kyrgyz capital hosts the SCO Forum on People-to-People Exchanges ahead of the Shanghai Cooperation Organization Summit. Rescue efforts are intensifying in Xizang after last week's deadly mudslide as crews race to restore vital access to Jilong Port. In business, China's manufacturing sector showed signs of improvement in August. In sports, Thailand stunned hosts China in the Asian volleyball final, taking the title and an Olympic berth. In culture and entertainment, China and Kazakhstan are teaming up for the first AI film festival in Astana. Now checking today's top stories. Chinese President Xi Jinping says China stands ready to work with Kyrgyzstan to better align development strategies and deepen exchanges of experience in governance. During talks with Kyrgyz President Sadir Japarov, the Chinese leader also expressed a readiness to work together to deliver more tangible and accessible outcomes of practical cooperation and make substantive progress in building a community with a shared future. President Xi is in Bishkek to attend the Shanghai Cooperation Organization Summit and pay a state visit to Kyrgyzstan. He called on the two sides to diversify trade products and ensure the high-quality construction of the China-Kyrgyzstan-Uzbekistan Railway. He also said China and Kyrgyzstan should make joint efforts to build the Belt and Road Joint Laboratory and enhance cooperation in areas including artificial intelligence. President Xi voiced a willingness to deepen coordination within the United Nations, uphold true multilateralism, and promote the building of a just and equitable global governance system. President Japarov said Kyrgyzstan is willing to deepen ties in areas such as connectivity, technological innovation, and energy. Following their talks, the leaders signed a bilateral treaty on permanent good neighborliness, friendship, and cooperation. Chinese ambassador to Kyrgyzstan Liu Jiangping says economic and trade cooperation between the two neighboring countries has great potential for further growth.
5: Last year, bilateral trade exceeded $27 billion, accounting for more than one quarter of China's total trade with the five Central Asian countries. This is a very impressive figure. We believe that with the completion of the China-Kyrgyzstan-Uzbekistan Railway and the Bidili-Barskan Highway, cross-border transportation infrastructure between the two countries will be further improved. This will help facilitate the flow of goods and people, and we believe the prospects for bilateral trade will continue to grow.
4: Liu also stresses the role of cultural exchanges in enhancing mutual understanding between peoples.
5: Cultural exchanges and mutual learning are particularly important today, especially in the current world situation. I believe that enhancing mutual understanding among people from different countries can help avoid many disputes. That is why cultural exchanges are so important.
4: The two countries have expanded cooperation in trade, transportation, energy, and cultural

0: exchanges in recent years. Kyrgyz officials are expressing hope that the Chinese president's visit to the country will further boost cooperation in various fields and bring benefits to both countries. Deputy Chair Alistair Akhumbenkov of the Cabinet of Ministers of Kyrgyzstan is one of them.
1: President Xi's state visit has great historical significance. The Kyrgyz government fully supports cooperation with China, and the two countries can achieve complementary advantages in many fields. I hope that the two countries can achieve more substantive cooperation and achieve mutual benefit and win-win results.
0: Former Kyrgyz President Roza Otunbayeva says she's grateful for the bilateral cooperation.
2: In Kyrgyzstan, we can truly feel the connotation of the concept of a community with a shared future for humanity that was proposed by President Xi. We have witnessed China's cooperation with Kyrgyzstan in various fields such as infrastructure, social and people's livelihoods, culture and education, wholeheartedly helping us achieve common development. We are grateful for this.
0: The two countries established diplomatic ties in 1992. They elevated bilateral relationship to a comprehensive strategic partnership for a new era in 2023, vowing to build a community with a shared future. Ahead of his visit to Kyrgyzstan, Chinese President Xi Jinping called for advancing the China-Kyrgyzstan-Uzbekistan railway and strengthening what he called the hard and soft connectivity between the two countries. Wang Guan spoke to former Kyrgyz Prime Minister Jumart Otebaev, who explains how the railway can help transform Central Asia into a well-connected region. They also discussed how the two countries can jointly achieve modernization.
3: Your expectations for President Xi Jinping's state visit to your country, what will this visit mean for our bilateral relations going forward?
4: If you look to the history of our bilateral relationships, which lasting for almost 35 years, then we see step-by-step improvement of all aspects of our cooperation. We started a long time ago with infrastructure projects. We opened first time in the history of Kyrgyzstan for China by jointly built two highways. And through these highways, we are now having enormous trade. We can go through economic data, investments, trade, people-to-people exchange, and we see very positive development. Now, flag of our cooperation will be China-Kyrgyzstan-Uzbekistan Railway, which is the restoration of the new Great Silk Road in the new condition of 21st century. So the railway, which will be moving from China to Kyrgyzstan, then to Uzbekistan, then further to Caspian, Turkey, Black Sea to Europe, will unlock our region of Central Asia, and we will be transferring our region from landlocked to land connected. Before coming with a state visit to Kyrgyzstan, President Xi wrote article about bilateral relationships, and what he mentioned in his articles, especially remarkable for us, that we will be developing our work in three directions. Digitalization, number one, green economy, number two, and artificial intelligence, number three. This is a remarkable achievement. We want to cooperate with China on high quality and modernization of the 21st century.
0: That was former Kyrgyz Prime Minister Jumart Otebaev. Chinese universities and companies are helping Kyrgyzstan expand its capacity to train engineers at home. A new joint institute in Bishkek is offering academic education, scientific research, and hands-on industrial experience. Alyosha Milenkovich has this report.
5: Kyrgyzstan's science and higher education minister arrives at Kyrgyz Polytechnic, accompanied by the university rector. Inside the university's conference hall, Kyrgyz and Chinese traditional dancers bring both cultures to the stage as government officials, academics, company representatives and students gather for the institute's opening. At the heart of the new institute is a donation of 16 specialized laboratories described as the largest concentration of such facilities anywhere in Central Asia.
6: These labs will be open not just for students and professors at this university, but also to young researchers and scientists, allowing them to conduct practical scientific work and advanced research in green energy and the mining industry.
5: Following the ceremony, officials and visitors toured the newly established laboratories, viewing equipment designed to give students hands-on experience in practical training, experimentation, and scientific research. The institute creates a direct link between Kyrgyz Polytechnic, Zhejiang University, and Xianjiatong University, while also bringing Chinese industrial partners into the program, connecting classroom learning and scientific research with real-world industry.
7: Through the joint training of master's and doctoral students, we will tailor talent development to the needs of industry, including Kyrgyz enterprises in sectors important to high-quality economic growth.
5: Students here will follow a three-year master's program, combining university study in both countries with direct exposure to industry.
8: The master's program involves this university, a partner university in China, and also includes a mandatory one-year internship at an enterprise. This is not an ordinary 3 years long master's program. The lectures will be in English.
5: The opening gives education a practical role in cooperation developed through the Belt and Road Initiative and the SCO, as these days Bishkek becomes the focus of regional diplomacy.
1: And this new institute is about more than education. It is about preparing a new generation to carry cooperation between China and Kyrgyzstan forward as their leaders gather here for the SCO summit.
0: That was Alyosha Milenkovich in Bishkek. Coming up, the Kyrgyz capital hosts the SCO Forum on People-to-People Exchanges ahead of the Shanghai Cooperation Organization Summit.
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0: Now it's 11 minutes past the hour. The 2026 SCO Forum on People-to-People Exchanges has convened in Bishkek with over 100 guests from SCO member states attending. China Media Group has jointly launched a media cooperation action plan with the Kyrgyz National Television and Radio Broadcasting Corporation and the Pakistan Television Corporation. The plan aims to deepen cooperation between by exploring ways to co-create content, share resources, and exchange personnel. CMG also released a documentary upon invitation from the SCO Secretariat showcasing the achievements of SCO member countries in coordinated development in economy, trade, culture, and people's livelihoods. China and Russia's mutual visa-free policy has sparked a tourism boom between the two countries. Russian vlogger Artem Usov has more than 2 million followers on Chinese social media. During an interview with Ma Jing, he talked about how the visa-free policy is making travel to China more convenient for Russian tourists.
11: My name is Artem. I come from Russia, and I've been living in China for 12 years already. And in the past 5 years, I was working as a content creator. During to my job, I traveled a lot around China. And I was making videos about travel and trying to promote the places unknown to foreigners before. Like, for example, I go to the places, not like Shanghai or Beijing, but little gems in China that no one knows. And I'm trying to show this to the worldwide audience.
12: What first brought you to China? Do you still remember your first trip?
11: Well, my first trip was many, many years ago. I think 1999, when I was around 6 years old, was my first trip to China with my parents. And we went to Beidaihe. It's a city by the sea, not that far from Beijing. But my first real China experience was in 2011, when I just finished high school and I came to Beijing, actually, to study Chinese language. Mm-hmm. And I stayed for 1 month. This was my turning point when I fell in love with China, the culture, the food, the development of China. Mm-hmm. Like, I come from a relatively small city in Russia, in Siberia. And coming to Beijing, 2011 was like this modern city, the skyscrapers. It was

0: like a love from the first sight. When I come back home, I told my mom and dad I want to move to China. Yeah, and we started the process from there.
1: Wow. So is China a popular travel destination among Russian travelers?
0: China was always popular among Russian travelers. The first one, the top one, is Sanya, of course. I've just been there last month with my wife. We went to Dadonghai. It's an area in Sanya. And now China and Russia, we have the visa-free policy. For example, my parents, they just left this morning, actually. They stayed in China for around 10 days, had a vacation here together. We went to the sea, to Qingdao. And they came here, was hassle-free. Just book a flight. Mm-hmm. And you're here, don't need visa, pre-book hotel, everything. I booked for them, but they say on the immigration, don't even mention this. Just so welcome to the Russian people. And another areas that are popular amongst Russian people are the Shanghai, of course, Beijing, and Chongqing is becoming more and more popular now with the 8D city, very famous on the internet. Russian people, they enjoy coming to China, see the culture, some of the places like, of course, the Great Wall, the Terracotta Warriors in Xi'an. The young people, they also start to come more and more to China, take this internet celebrity style pictures, you know. For example, in Chongqing, near to the scenic area of Hongyadong, those pictures, people really love it, the young people, yeah.
1: That's good to know. And Artem, what do you think China offers that makes it attractive for Russian travelers?
0: Well, like I said before, number one is visa-free, because many people, when they travel to another countries, they check up on the online, how easy it to go there. And if you have visa free, you don't need to go to the embassy to apply all these documents, especially like for my parents, they're already like older people. So it makes it so much easier with this policy. And actually, I don't know if you know this, they renew the policy, they signed for 1 year and now they renew for another until the end of 2027. I hope China and Russia keeps renewing it or like just keep it forever, you know. This is the one thing. And another thing is we have a lot of international flights. Even from my small town, it's called Irkutsk, it's in Siberia. We have flights to Beijing, Shanghai, Guangzhou, Harbin, and Sanya, of course. Yeah, direct flights to five destinations in China. I think these two things, they make it easier for Russian people to choose China for travel.
2: That was Russian vlogger Artem Usov. More international students and young researchers are choosing China for studies and research in science and technology. Feng Yixuan spoke with Naveed Jafar, a Pakistani postdoctoral researcher at Zhejiang University, about why China is becoming an increasingly attractive destination for international STEM talent.
3: What attracted you to this field in the first place? And you, what made you decide to, you want to study quantum science here in China?
4: What we are learning, we can also try to apply it for the application. So I think like China is more about not just like studying, it's also about like your place to apply your knowledge basically. So we are also dealing with some kind of projects. So I think China is more better for newcomers, for everyone, like, because we have many, many research opportunities here. So we can do our projects, experiments, and we can see like, are they even applicable on industrial level or they are not? So I will, for example, if someone asked me to, will you encourage the new students? So of course I will, because we have many, many research facilities here, research funding here, and job opportunities here. I think I learned from my PhD journey, like we have many ideas from everyone, like Chinese ideas, for example, foreign ideas. So that I think international with Chinese, I think is really good combination because, I mean, we can also learn the culture, but we can also learn how people you like, you work, you know, think. And I think it's also really good.
2: That was Naveed Jafar, a Pakistani postdoctoral researcher at Zhejiang University. The 2026 China International Big Data Industry Expo has concluded in Guiyang, southwest China. The expo attracted around 370 domestic and international companies and over 16,000 registered guests. The National Data Bureau announced a series of new measures at the event,

0: including a new round of data annotation and pilot programs across 32 cities and commercial models for data tokens tailored to real industry conditions. The China Data Industry Development Report says the country's data industry has surpassed 6 trillion yuan, or roughly $890 billion. Data products and services account for more than 70% of the industry's total output value. There are more than 480,000 data-related enterprises nationwide. As AI becomes more capable, the conversation is shifting from what machines can do to how well they can understand and serve people. We earlier spoke with Shanghai Droid-Up Company's CEO Li Qingdu. He shared his thoughts on what comes next and how AI can truly serve society.
1: Social AI right now is really gaining momentum. It's bringing real benefits to areas such as education, elderly care. And just for the next stage of AI, which one do you think will be harder? Is it making machines more intelligent or making them better at understanding human needs?
2: Both of them is very important. But for make a machine smarter, we can do that by improve reasoning with better data, algorithm, computing, and feedback. But human understanding is much different. People do not always say exactly what they need. Meaning depends on context, emotion, culture, habit, and trust. Such as in elderly care, for example, a robot should not make a medical judgment. It should notice uncertainty, ask respectful following up questions, offer appropriate assistance, and involve caregiving when needed. This requires multimodal understanding, privacy protection, and human oversight. A truly intelligent machine know when to act, when to ask, and when to step back. We should keep the button by our hand, and no, we should close it or power off the machine. The button always should be used by us.
1: And looking ahead, what do you think it will take to make AI not just more powerful, but genuinely more beneficial to society?
2: To make AI generally beneficial, responsibility has to be designed into the whole system from the beginning. First, we need a clear human purpose. We should begin with a real need and define what success means. Second, we need a high quality and lawful obtained data with strong privacy protection. Third, we need a clear safety boundary and a human oversight, especially when AI can act in the physical world. Finally, we need accountability. People should understand what AI system can do and cannot do. And responsibility must remain clear when something goes wrong. A real measure of AI progress is the responsible value it's created for people.
0: That was Li Qingdu, CEO of Shanghai Droid-Up Company. Coming up, rescue efforts are intensifying in Xizang after last week's deadly mudslide as crews race to restore vital access to Jilong Port.
3: Pulse Plus, a selection of the best podcasts in China, covering history, customs, music, literature, and in-depth dialogues. 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
0: Now it's 23 minutes past the hour. Rescuers continue the search for survivors after a devastating mudslide in Xizang. As of Monday, 16 people have died and more than 500 are missing in the southwestern Chinese autonomous region. An additional 1.1 kilometers of road must be cleared before reaching the port. The barrier lake above Jilong Port has drained, forming a flowing river channel. The first emergency base station for communication near the border gate of Jilong Port began operating on Sunday afternoon. Telecom operators in Xizang have restored one damaged base station and built 9 new ones near the port. The Ministry of Natural Resources has launched investigations into dangers posed by the debris. Experts have identified 8 high-risk areas and will continue monitoring the situation. Authorities have relocated residents from areas at risk of secondary disease.

0: disasters after the mudslide in Jilong County in Xizang. As rescue operations continue, authorities are also working to ensure that affected families have safe shelter, adequate food, and other essential supplies. Chen Ziyuan reports from Jilong.
1: Making sure every affected family has a safe place to stay, that has become part of the daily routine for Cui Yongshun since Wednesday's devastating mudslide.
2: This is one of the temporary shelters in Sala Township. This area is mainly used for supplies and logistical support. If residents have any needs, we immediately inform the logistics support team, coordinate with them, and have the supplies delivered and distributed to the residents.
1: 84 residents of Guoba Village have been relocated here due to the risk of secondary disasters.
3: When we first arrived, the township government arranged everything for us. We came to Jilong Township, and they also arranged food and accommodation. Everything has been taken care of very well.
1: Officials are making sure that everyone is being taken care of.
4: The relief supplies provided by the foundations so far total nearly 70,000 items. The autonomous region has also allocated a large quantity of supplies from within the region, bringing the total to more than 100,000 items.
1: From basic necessities to emergency supplies, relief efforts are being coordinated to meet the needs of affected residents.
5: The relief supplies being transported include tents, quilts, outdoor jackets, family hygiene kits, and family emergency kits, covering around 5 to 6 major categories, as well as a large quantity of food.
1: As rescue efforts continue, authorities are working to keep displaced residents safe while ensuring that food, shelter, and other essential supplies reach those most in need.
0: That was Chen Ziyuan in Jilong County, Xizang Autonomous Region. The National Health Commission has sent a psychological expert team to Jilong County to offer psychosocial support and counseling. Team members are visiting relocated residents at resettlement sites. Medical staff members say they are speaking with survivors to help them process their emotions and relieve stress, incorporating traditional Tibetan therapy. The psychological expert team is also talking about frontline staff members who have been working nonstop for days to help them cope with the mental and emotional pressure of their work. Local authorities have also set up working groups to manage psychological care for the families of the deceased and missing. Search, rescue, and relief operations are ongoing in Nepal. Hundreds of people are believed to be stuck inside blocked hydropower project tunnels. Ravinda Bawa reports from Kathmandu.
6: Well, as the rescue operations continue, the relatives of those who are missing are going from hospital to hospital, morgue to morgue, to the police stations, to the army camps, just to get some information about their loved ones. Here at the hospital, it's now full of pictures. On the first day when we came here, there were a few pictures on the wall of the missing people. But today, it's a huge, the whole wall is full of pictures. So that shows so many people are missing and the relatives of these people are looking for their loved ones. The rescue efforts, of course, going on. Also, they face some kind of obstacles because of the rains and weather and the terrain there in these areas where this has happened. But definitely, in terms of rescue operations, now there is the next step that technical assistance has come from China and India in terms of going into those tunnels where 933 hydropower workers are said to be, they are there, they were there at work, and then this happened, and now these tunnels are blocked with mud and debris outside. The mouth of the tunnels are blocked. So it's important to get those kind of machineries to drill into these, this debris, this mud, and get inside the tunnel. And we don't really know how the people who are, in the tunnel, really, what is their condition? Are they surviving? Because it's also a matter of how much oxygen goes in. Is there a opening there? So all these questions are being addressed, and the army helicopters are taking machinery and the tunnel experts across the river to the areas where these tunnels are. So that is one major rescue operation that is on. And the other one is to actually dig the debris and to take out the dead bodies. 1,200 employees have been dedicated to do this work, and that work has also begun in the affected area. So we'll have to see in the next few days what happens.

0: happens. But definitely, looking at this wall, we can say a number of people are missing, although the government is saying more than 2,500 people, but we really don't know what these numbers will go up to, because the number of families who are looking for their relatives is a big one.
1: That was Ravinder Bawa reporting. Now it's 29 minutes past the hour. Beijing's down to 19 tonight. Tuesday will be sunny and 28. Shanghai will see light rain becoming heavy tomorrow with a low of 26 and a high of 30. Now it's time for a short break. So far this hour, Chinese President Xi Jinping meets his Kyrgyz counterpart during a state visit to the Central Asian nation. Tianlin with you. Stay with here on the Beijing Hour.

0: The transition to a greener future is no longer a distant goal. It's happening now. In power plants, factories, farms, and cities across China. As the world grapples with climate change, energy security, and the growing demand for electricity, China is searching for new ways to cut emissions while keeping its economy moving. Across the country, our reporters visit renewable energy hubs, industrial centers, and agricultural communities to see what that transformation looks like in practice. Through first-hand stories and on-the-ground reporting, we explore the opportunities, the challenges, and the ideas shaping China's green transition. Listen to China's Green Code, Rewriting the Rules of Growth, a special series from Climate Watch, available wherever you get your podcasts.
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2: Hello with you on this Monday still to come. In business, China's manufacturing sector showed signs of improvement in August. In sports, Thailand stunned host China in the Asian Women's Volleyball Final, taking the title and an Olympic berth. In culture and entertainment, China and Kazakhstan are teaming up for the first AI film festival in Astana. 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But first, checking today's headlines. Chinese President Xi Jinping says China stands ready to work with Kyrgyzstan to better align development strategies and deepen exchanges of experience in governance. During talks with Kyrgyz President Sadir Japarov, the Chinese leader also expressed readiness to work together to deliver more tangible and accessible outcomes of practical cooperation and make substantive progress in building a community with a shared future. President Xi is in Bishkek to attend the Shanghai Cooperation Organization Summit and pay a state visit to Kyrgyzstan. He called on the two sides to diversify trade products and ensure the high-quality construction of the China-Kyrgyzstan-Uzbekistan Railway. He also said China and Kyrgyzstan should make joint efforts to build the Belt and Road Joint Laboratory and enhance cooperation in areas including artificial intelligence. President Xi voiced a willingness to deepen coordination within the United Nations, uphold true multilateralism, and promote the building of a just and equitable global governance system. President Japarov said Kyrgyzstan is willing to deepen ties in areas such as connectivity, technological innovation, and energy. Following their talks, the leaders signed a bilateral treaty on permanent good neighborliness, friendship, and cooperation. Kyrgyz experts are expressing hope that the Chinese president's visit to their country will further boost bilateral cooperation. Sofia Apava with Kyrgyz National University is one of them.
3: I hope that President Xi's visit will further promote bilateral educational collaboration. For now, the educational and cultural cooperation between China and Kyrgyzstan is on the fast track. Take the Kyrgyz-Chinese Research Institute as an example. More than 50 students go to study in China every year. I am particularly looking forward to cooperation between the two countries in the field of artificial intelligence. We have seen robots in China that can dance and robot servers. We hope to learn and share these technological achievements.
2: President Tamir Sariyev of the Commerce and Industry of the Kyrgyz Republic says the two countries engage in cooperation in various fields.
4: I think Kyrgyzstan and China will continue to work side by side in the future. The two countries can fully tap into their respective economic potential and advantages and engage in cooperation in various fields. Currently, the world's center is shifting to the global south. China is widely recognized as a leader in many fields, which will bring tremendous development chances to countries in the region.
2: China has long been Kyrgyzstan's largest trading partner and a source of imports and foreign investment. Their trade volume hit a record high of $27.2 billion US dollars last year, up nearly 20%. Rescue efforts are continuing in Jurong County in Xizang as communications and access are being restored after a major mudslide. A new emergency communication base station near the port is now operational, reconnecting rescuers with the outside world. Network coverage will be further improved. Authorities say a barrier lake formed after the mudslide has naturally drained, clearing the way for further rescue work. More than 700 firefighters, along with vehicles and rescue dogs, have been deployed to the hardest hit areas. The core disaster zone has now undergone two rounds of search operations, with teams continuing to search for possible survivors. Meanwhile, crews are clearing mud and debris from the G216 National Highway to improve access for rescue teams. The Ministry of Natural Resources has launched a geological risk assessment and identified several high-risk areas for further monitoring. Medical teams and relief supplies are also being sent to the front line. Two supply hubs in Jurong County have received more than 100,000 relief items, which are being distributed to affected areas. Ontario Premier Doug Ford has unveiled a large Lake Ontario sign after U.S. President Donald Trump renamed it Lake America.
5: Well, it's always going to be Lake Ontario, now and forever. President Trump can call it whatever he wants, but I can tell you the rest of the world will always call it Lake Ontario.
2: Lake Ontario has a name of more than 400 years old. It borders the Canadian province of Ontario and the U.S. state of New York. Trump has signed an executive order renaming the lake, escalating a trade war with Canada. The order applies in the U.S. but does not determine what Canada, international bodies or other organizations call the lake. You're listening to the Beijing Hour. Coming up in business, China's manufacturing sector showed signs of improvement in August.
6: The Beijing Hour, your window on China and the rest of the world.
2: 37 minutes past the hour, turning to business. Stock markets on the Chinese mainland closed higher on Monday. The Shanghai Composite was up almost 0.9%. The Shenzhen component gained over 0.4%. Digital media and cinematic shares led the gainers. In Hong Kong, the Hang Seng Index remained almost flat. Japan's Nikkei declined more than 0.1%. Meanwhile, experts say China's A-share market posted a steady revenue growth and strong profit gains in the first half of the year. They add that corporate profitability is on the rise and business vitality continues to improve. Industry data shows 5,550 A-share listed companies achieved a total operating revenue of over 37.7 trillion yuan during the 6 months. That's around $5.6 trillion, representing a yearly increase of more than 7%. Their net profit attributable to owners of the parent company reached nearly 3.6 trillion yuan, up almost 18.6% compared to the same period of last year. The Purchasing Managers Index for China's manufacturing sector stood at 49.8 in August, up 0.6 points from July. According to the National Bureau of Statistics, the manufacturing sector's overall business climate saw notable improvement last month. Among the 21 industries surveyed, 16 reported a higher PMI compared with the previous month. This sector saw expansion in manufacturing output and market demand in August. The production sub-index climbed to 50.4, up 0.5 points from July, while new orders index rose to 50.6, up 2.1 points. The Bureau says driven by the pickup in production and orders, enterprises' willingness to purchase strengthened, with the procurement volume index reaching 50.5, up 1.1 points from the previous month. The PMI for the equipment manufacturing industry stood at 51.4, with the high-tech manufacturing industry registering 52.9. Meanwhile, the PMI for the non-manufacturing sector came in at 49 last month, unchanged from the level in July. For more, Lincoln Humphreys spoke with Liu Zhiqin, senior fellow of Chongyang Institute for Financial Studies at Renmin University of China.
7: So after July's manufacturing PMI fell to 49.2, back below the 50-point threshold to an expansion and contraction, what does the August reading tell us about the direction of China's factory activity? Are we seeing a temporary soft patch or signs of more persistent challenges in demand and production?
8: Actually, all the economists and entrepreneurs I hope that these figures are temporarily showing in the status data, because we see that in the past time, China's economy as well as the global economy is facing more challenges and uncertainties, especially when we see that the three important PMI figures and indexes are always below margin, below the 50%. That is a signal that we need more policies and more efforts to stimulate our economy, especially in the manufacturer capacity. We have to do something more. We see that there are many big challenges we are facing, but the manufacturers we are hearing still are on the way that to further develop, because we see the new orders are increased by over 50%. And also the index of business activities are also increasing improved. These two figures are the major figures reflects the nature of the PMI index. So we know such figures are up and down and up is quite normal. We don't need to be really surprised by the figure in August.
7: Yeah, July's headline PMI was down, but high-tech and advanced manufacturing remained comparatively resilient. What does that divergence reveal about where growth is holding up and where pressures are intensifying?
8: We have to see there's two different contradictions, because I find the major problem we are facing is how to make a development in good balance. For instance, the high-tech and the high and the heavy equipment manufacturer and other household devices are for daily life, for instance, for normal product. How to make a good balance for these two different kinds of products are very essential, very important. Because I have to say that we are facing a very interesting scenario. That's a scenario that AI, robot, always like stay at the high end. That's much higher than normal people. But the normal industry, normal manufacturing, car makers or house equipment are at a flat area, that is a lower area, lower land. So one is in high land, the other is lower land, but the major population is in the lower land, not in the high land, because the robot at the moment we see we need to wait another 3 to 5 years to be popularized, to be used at home by private people. So at this time, the time difference, we need a well balanced how to make the high technology development and manufacturing together coordinated with the lower end products and the other products for daily job, for daily use. Because the other areas that they are the major areas for high employment and for upgrading and improvement of the income of the people. So I mean that the next we should really do something to find a good balance point.
2: That was Senior Fellow Liu Zhiqin with Renmin University of China talking about the latest PMI figures. Chinese authorities have introduced 20 specific measures to steadily expand commodity consumption during the 15th five-year plan period. The policy adopts a full-chain approach to boosting durable goods consumption by standardizing second-hand car circulation, improving appliance recycling systems, and expanding charging infrastructure. For daily necessities, the measures focus on better connecting agricultural production with sales, enhancing the quality of tea products, and enriching cultural and sports supplies. The policy also targets the specific needs of the elderly and children, promotes trendy domestic products, and expands imports of premium international goods. In addition, China aims to cultivate green, smart, and health-focused consumption into

0: multi-trillion yuan markets with a focus on promoting new energy vehicles, energy-efficient appliances, and AI-powered consumption scenarios. Data is becoming the new currency of the global AI race. In the Xiong'anyu area in North China, that's playing out in two very different ways. From robots learning to move to a new kind of AI model taking shape nearby. Wang Tianyu has details.
1: This is a training center where data from several different robot models is being collected and standardized on one platform, feeding the AI models behind embodied intelligence. Oops.
2: Calibrating a robot, it turns out, is harder than it looks. Even the machines here still have plenty to learn. But every miscue becomes another data point. The challenge, dozens of robot models, dozens of different data formats. Sorting that out falls to China's Xiong'an Group digital city company.
3: We developed the embodied AI data processing platform. Based on our software capabilities, we've achieved unified data conversion across different robot configurations, allowing us to produce high-quality data sets.
2: That standardized data doesn't just power robots. It's part of a bigger AI ecosystem taking shape here. Just next door, Tsinghua founded startup Stable AI is applying the same principle to a much wider range of industries. Most AI headlines these days are about large language models, systems trained mainly on text. But Stable AI is building something different, a large data model, trained instead of structured real-world data drawn from many industries at once.
4: Actually, our company was founded in 2024. Until now, it's only like 1.5 years. And we're actually the first large data model in China. So previously, it's only like small models. But now it's like a big model can do many things.
2: That model is already finding its way into a wide range of industries across the region.
4: So far, we have already applied in 60 plus different scenario cases, including like aero industry, finance, biopharmacy, like smart city also, energy, electricity industry, etc.
2: From embodied intelligence to terabytes of standardized data, Xiong'an is betting that today's groundwork will power tomorrow's breakthroughs in AI.
0: Now was Wang Tianyu reporting. You're listening to the Beijing Hour. Coming up in sports, Thailand Stern hosts China in the Asian Women's Volleyball Final, taking the title and an Olympic berth.
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0: Now it's 47 minutes past the hour, turning to sports. Thailand have beaten host China 3-2 in the final of the Asian Women's Volleyball Championship in Tianjin, defending their title and securing a place at the 2028 Los Angeles Olympics. The victory gives Thailand their fourth Asian Championship title and a long-awaited Olympic debut. China reached the final after beating Iran 3-0, while Thailand defeated Japan 3-1 in the semifinals. The final went to five sets, with Thailand eventually pulling away in the deciding set. China captain Gong Xiangyu says her team struggled to handle the pressure.
6: First of all, congratulations to Thailand on claiming the title, as their team made history. We didn't handle the pressure as well as the Thais, and they played with greater determination when it came to key points. After this loss, we need to pay more attention to our teamwork in future competitions.
0: Thailand's victory means the team will make its Olympic debut at Los Angeles 2028 after years of falling short of qualifying for the Games. In English Premier League, Manchester United beat Ipswich Town 5-2 on Sunday, with Bruno Fernandes scoring a hat-trick in the comeback win. Ipswich took an early lead, but Fernandes equalised before half-time. Harry Maguire, Fernandes and Brian Mbeumo then helped United pull away in the second half, giving Michael Carrick's side a much-needed victory after its defeat to Hull City about a week ago. Chelsea also made it two wins from two under new manager Xabi Alonso, beating Brighton 4-3 at Stamford Bridge. Chelsea raced

0: to a 3-goal lead before Brighton fought back, but Cole Palmer's goal helped the hosts hold on for the win. Veteran goalkeeper Emiliano Martinez made his Chelsea debut. Alonso was pleased with the result, but acknowledged there is still work to do.
1: All the wins, I enjoyed them a lot, but it was a game that different moments, different feelings, and at the end we are happy with the result. For sure, there are things, moments that we have done really well, other moments that this is a process. We are in the process to keep learning from us, to keep improving, and normally it's easier with a win.
0: Monday evening's action will see reigning champion Arsenal travel to take on Aston Villa. Turning to La Liga, Real Madrid continued their perfect start to the season with a comfortable 4-0 win over newly promoted Malaga on Sunday. Jude Bellingham opened the scoring before Real Madrid added two more goals in the first half. Kylian Mbappe was among the scorers, while Arda Güler completed the victory in stoppage time. The result keeps Jose Mourinho's side unbeaten and top of the table. Athletic Club also enjoyed a positive afternoon, securing their first win under new coach Edin Terzic with a 2-0 victory away to Celta Vigo. Valencia's difficult start to the campaign continued with a 3-1 defeat at Deportivo Coruña. Elsewhere, Atletico Madrid beat Sevilla 3-1 away from home, while Levante stunned Real Betis 5-2. Real Sociedad also claimed a 2-1 home victory over Espanyol. In tennis, China's Wu Yibing has reached the second round of the US Open for the third time in his career after a straight sets victory over Australia's Adam Walton. Wu held his nerve in a closely contested opening set before taking control of the match. He went on to win, booking his place in the second round for the first time since 2023. The 26-year-old says his attacking style helped him create opportunities against Walton while staying patient on important points. Was also key.
2: My opponent played a relatively conservative style compared to me, so that gave me more opportunities to open up angles and go on the attack. I avoided rushing on crucial points and instead used deep shots to push him further behind the baseline. My first serve percentage also improved in the second and third sets. By holding my serve firmly, I could focus more on breaking my opponent's serve.
0: Wu will next face either Italy's Matteo Arnaudi or Australia's James Duckworth. On the women's side, Wang Xinyu also advanced with a straight sets win, beating Colombia's Emiliana Arango. The 24-year-old controlled the match after a competitive opening set and reached a second round at Flushing Meadows for a fourth consecutive year. You're listening to the Beijing Hour. Coming up in culture and entertainment, China and Kazakhstan are teaming up for the first AI film festival in Astana.
3: From north to south, east to west, people in China are chasing their dreams and leaving their mark. Want to know how they beat the odds and made a difference? Footprints brings you the true life stories of their journeys.
0: 52 minutes past the hour, turning to culture and entertainment. Kazakhstan will host a major international film festival dedicated to artificial intelligence. The Astana AI Film Festival will take place this coming October. China has officially become a partner of the event, marking a new chapter in bilateral cooperation on AI filmmaking and the digital creative industry. Yang Nian has the story.
4: Looking to become a global leader in AI filmmaking, the Astana AI Film Festival is putting up a $1 million prize pool. I talked to Elmas Jali, the festival's co-founder and chairman, online. What was the original vision for creating the world's first AI film festival? And why did you set such a massive $1 million prize pool?
5: The first is building the community, discovering all the authors and defining the form. We want to bring creators from all over the world in one room here in Kazakhstan, give them the stage they deserve and create a platform where the next generation of cinema can emerge. And I hope that our country can become such a stage. We want the prize to have a real creative consequence, to give an author the resource to make what comes next. Maybe that will be AI production, startups, or some creative companies, more people integrated with AI industry.
4: The Astana AI Film Festival held a promotion event in Beijing with the goal of bringing China and Kazakhstan closer together in AI filmmaking and the digital creative sectors.
6: Cooperation in AI filmmaking is a great way to bridge the digital divide from an industry perspective. By leveraging our national technological resources, we are training more young people to use digital tools to boost productivity and generate economic value. Furthermore, through these collaborative efforts, we can create more cultural works.
4: Moving forward, Beijing and Astana will use local digital hubs to keep driving innovation and high-quality growth in AI filmmaking.
0: That was Yang Yan reporting. China's 2026 summer box office has surpassed 12.3 billion yuan, or $1.8 billion, exceeding the total for the 2025 summer season and marking two consecutive years of growth. More than 120 new films were released this summer, covering a wide range of genres, including sports, traditional Chinese animation, and comedy. Domestic productions have performed particularly well, taking four of the top five spots at the box office. Kung Fu Soccer leads the summer season with more than 2.3 billion yuan, followed by Once Upon a Time in the Middle East with nearly 1.9 billion. The animated film All Wishes Come True ranks third with more than 1.8 billion yuan, setting a five-year box office record for animated films during the summer season. Surveys also show strong satisfaction with quality productions, with 7 of 14 films evaluated scoring above 85 points. The Shanghai Ballet has begun a 44-day tour of the Netherlands, opening with a large-scale production of Swan Lake in The Hague. The company received a standing ovation at the 1,500-seat World Forum Theatre, marking its fifth tour of the Netherlands since 2015. The production features 48 dancers performing together as swans in the famous white acts, creating intricate formations through highly synchronized movements. The tour will take the company to five Dutch cities, including The Hague, Rotterdam, and Amsterdam, for 30 performances. Now it's 57 minutes past the hour, checking the forecast for the day. Beijing is down to 19 tonight. Tuesday will be sunny and 28. Shanghai will see light rain becoming heavy tomorrow with a low of 26 and a high of 30. Chongqing will be cloudy with a low of 25 tonight. Tomorrow sunny with a high of 34. Nanchang will see thunder shower tonight and tomorrow with a low of 24 and a high of 29. Lhasa will see thunder shower with a low of 11 tonight. Tomorrow cloudy with a high of 21. Elsewhere in Asia, Islamabad will see moderate rain becoming heavy tomorrow with a low of 26 and a high of 35. Vientiane will see heavy rainfall easing to light tomorrow with a low of 23 and a high of 31. Phnom Penh will see light rain tonight and tomorrow with a low of 25 and a high of 31 degrees Celsius. That's it for this edition of the Beijing Hour Making News today. Chinese President Xi Jinping meets his Kyrgyz counterpart during a state visit to the Central Asian nation. On behalf of the staff, this is Tian Lu in the Chinese capital, hoping you'll join us for the next edition of the Beijing Hour and open the window to the world together.

0: military commander is not he who fights 100 battles and wins every one of them. The best military strategy does not lead to the desiccation of the enemy's capital city. Decoding the Art of War will help you understand why there's no art in war and how Sun Tzu stayed undefeatable using the science of war, with fun stories and insightful breakdown of famous battles. Find Decoding the Art of War wherever you listen.
1: A poem for the Tibetan antelope, the gentle spirit of the Qinghai Sizon Plateau, spoken by voices from across the world. 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
2: Hello, little Tibetan antelope. 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

0: Tibetan antelope's hoofprints loosen the soil, letting snow melt sink into the earth.
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1: Now the news. I'm Tian Lu. Chinese President Xi Jinping says China stands ready to work with Kyrgyzstan to better align development strategies and deepen exchanges of experience in governance. During talks with Kyrgyz President Sadir Japarov, the Chinese leader also expressed a readiness to work together to deliver more tangible and accessible outcomes of practical cooperation and make substantive progress in building a community with a shared future. President Xi is in Bishkek to attend the Shanghai Cooperation Organization Summit and pay a state visit to Kyrgyzstan. He called on the two sides to diversify trade products and ensure the high-quality construction of the China-Kyrgyzstan-Uzbekistan Railway. He also said China and Kyrgyzstan should make joint efforts to build the Belt and Road Joint Laboratory and enhance cooperation in areas including artificial intelligence. President Xi voiced a willingness to deepen coordination within the United Nations, uphold true multilateralism, and promote the building of a just and equitable global governance system. President Japarov said Kyrgyzstan is willing to deepen ties in areas such as connectivity, technological innovation, and energy. Following their talks, the leaders signed a bilateral treaty on permanent good neighborliness, friendship, and cooperation. While in Bishkek, President Xi also met with Uzbek President Shavkat Mirziyoyev, Mongolian President Ukner Kurosuk, and Russian President Vladimir Putin. Kyrgyzstan is hosting the SCO summit as the organization marks 25 years since its founding. Kyrgyzstan's rotating presidency focuses on sustainable peace, development, and prosperity. Yang Chenxi reports from Bishkek.
2: This year is a big year, and experts expect three broad areas to be discussed. First is, of course, security, which will remain the core of the SCO. Now, secondly, experts expect this year's SCO to also have a focus on practical cooperation, areas like trade and connectivity, agriculture, energy, and artificial intelligence. Last but not least, leaders are expected to get together and look for ways to build on the consensus and results reached by the 2025 Tianjin SCO Summit, which laid out a strategic blueprint for the organization in the next 10 years and also established several new cooperation platforms.
1: Authorities in Xinjiang have dispatched heavy machinery to assist the rescue efforts following a mudslide at Jilong Port in Xizang. The equipment includes flatbed trailers, ground mats, and cranes. The vehicles will help clear roadblocks and restore access to National Highway G216. Authorities aim to reopen the vital artery, ensure the smooth passage of relief supplies, and facilitate ongoing search and rescue operations. At least 16 people have died in the disaster that struck the port along the China-Nepal border last week, with more than 540 missing. Experts believe the mudslide was triggered by an ice rock avalanche at a high mountain glacier in Nepal. Local authorities have resettled residents, and an expert team from China's National Health Commission is providing psychological counseling. The mudslide in northern Nepal has killed at least 919 people. Chinese experts are in the area to assist in rescue efforts. China's foreign ministry said the government has delivered a first shipment of 50 metric tons of relief supplies to Kathmandu. The Nepali foreign ministry said the government has maintained close communication with its neighbors and the international community, adding that Nepal has received generous support from countries and partners, including China, India, Japan, and the United States. Canadian trade unions have struck a tentative deal with General Motors on investment in the automotive sector. They reached that agreement despite an impasse in the trade dispute between Canada and the United States. Analysts say the move underscores the resilience of North American supply chain integration, adding that U.S. automakers are reluctant to walk away from their Canadian production footprint entirely. In tennis, Chinese player Wu Yibin is into the second round of the US Open for the third time in his career, following a straight sets win over Adam Wharton. Meanwhile, Novak Djokovic struggled with physical problems on his way to a five-set defeat to Mariano Navone. Chinese players posted

0: posted mixed results in women's singles. Wang Xinyu reached the second round while Zhang Shuai suffered an early exit. And that's the news. I'm Tian Lu.
1: Cutting through an overload of information to get to the heart of the story. This is The Point.
2: A big family of 27 nations. As the Shanghai Cooperation Organization, or SCO, marks its 25th anniversary, leaders are gathering in Bishkek, Kyrgyzstan, for this year's summit from the 31st of August until the 1st of September. From its beginnings with six founding members in 2001, the organization has grown to include 10 member states and 17 SCO partners, including observer states and dialogue partners. So what started primarily as a regional security grouping has evolved into a broader platform for cooperation spanning trade, energy, technology, culture, and much more. How has the SCO evolved over the past 25 years? What does it hope to achieve at this year's summit? And what could its growing role mean for the region and beyond? Welcome to this edition of The Point with me, Liu Xin, an opinion show coming to you from Beijing. I'm pleased to be joined from Bishkek, Kyrgyzstan, by Jomart Otabayev, former Prime Minister of the Kyrgyz Republic, from Moscow, Russia, by Anastasia Pietachkova, Deputy Head of the Asia-Pacific Sector at the Center for Comprehensive European and International Studies and Associate Professor of International Relations at SCE University in Russia, and from Shanghai, China, by Huang Jing, Distinguished University Professor at Shanghai International Studies University. A warm welcome to all of you. First of all, let's refresh our understanding of this organization. As I said, it has now 10 members, but in the beginning it had only six, including China and five Central Asian countries. And then two more countries were added to the founding members, Pakistan and India simultaneously. Next in line was Iran, and then followed by Belarus, so altogether 10. Mr. Otabayev, let me go to you first. If you are going to sum up the SCO's family at this juncture, which word would you use?
3: Cooperation is one word, but it's a little bit too general. I would characterize that current stage of cooperation within SCO could be summarized in actually three words, especially for this summit. Those are the connectivity, pragmatism, and autonomy. And if needed, I could be more detailed about those words.
2: Connectivity, yeah. Pragmatism, and autonomy.
3: Right.
2: Very interesting. Yeah. We'll hear more about that in just a moment. Anastasia, let me go to you. How would you describe this organization, what it is and what it is not?
4: That's a very interesting question, thank you. And I would say that recently it is this organization is one of the leading institutions in terms of forming new architecture in terms of financial, economic, infrastructural and political agreements between the members and the participants of this organization. As for what it is not, I would say that it is not an organization that it is against the world, but that it wants to create a positive agenda.
2: Professor Huang, this organization is actually quite big. I don't know how many people are actually aware of it. For instance, it represents 50% of the world's population, 25% of global landmass and global GDP. So how would you describe it?
5: Just one word, growing or growth. And as you say that from six member countries to the size right now is growing. And also the influence, political influence, economic influence, of the SCO is growing, that's for sure. Let me point out one fact that is among the four so-called great powers, China, United States, Russia, and India, three of them are in SCO. This is, in my view, a historical change. Just about a few decades ago, we talk about great powers all around the Atlantic after industrialization. Atlantic is where the major powers, you know, concentrated. But now the only major power coming from West is the United States. And the other three are from non-West regions. And all three of them are in both BRICS and Shanghai Cooperative Organization. This growth is substantial.
2: Yeah, very interesting. We'll come back to you in just a moment. Let me go back to Mr. Ordubayev. You were talking about connectivity, pragmatism, and autonomy. How do these three words together, and how is that translated into the summit that is going to take place in Bishkek, your country?
3: So what is going on within SCO is a geographic proximity transformed into win-win cooperation based on mutual interest and mutual trust. Without connectivity, we are land organization, nothing can be done, nor people-to-people exchange, nor trade, nor investment, etc. In that respect, focus on connectivity of all our countries, including those dialogue partners and observers, is critically important. In that respect, just one example, which is critically important for my country, is the construction of the railroad China, Kyrgyzstan, Uzbekistan, further down to Caspian and to Europe, as well as through Afghanistan to Pakistani ports and Indian ports. So suddenly, Central Asia transforming itself from land-blocked region to land-connected one. This is critically important for the summit, and definitely this connectivity issue will be discussed. Number two, pragmatism. It's a very important word. Look, what is this? The fact that India and Pakistan in the same community is unique. So we must focus not on differences, but on the issues which will bring us closer. So pragmatism must be a flag for the meeting. Very diverse, different country in terms of economic power, population, economic stage, whatever. But we must work together based on pragmatism, even removing some kind of political, let's say, disagreements which we have sometimes among us. And number three, third word is autonomy, which means that we have to look to our countries not as a friendship against someone else. At the same time, we can see now that global South and global North have different approaches towards development. So we are not, we'll be making friendship against global North, no. But we must be strong ourselves in terms of economic development, cooperation, trust, connectivity, and other points. We will be continuing to find a connection with the global North. They will appreciate our move only if we will be strong together. So in that respect, autonomy, namely focusing on our cooperation as number one topic, is critically important. So that is why connectivity, pragmatism, and autonomy, I believe, will be determining the atmosphere of our summit. And then we're looking forward for very ambitious resolution, communique, from the summit, because Shanghai Cooperation Organization is not just a club of friends. No, we have charter. Each member country have veto right. Each country have something very important to say. So the quality of communique of the summit is critically important. Where we will go, what we will do for the next 25 years.
2: Yeah.
3: This is critically important for the meeting.
2: Yeah. Mr. Ordubayev, you were mentioning the direction for the next 10 years. Actually, that makes it imperative for us to go back 1 year to the SCO summit, which was held in September last year, the largest ever SCO summit, which issued a Tianjin Declaration. And in that declaration, a development strategy for the SCO for the decade from 2026 to 2035 was approved during

0: The summit. Anastasia, let me go to you. What do we know about the details of that development strategy? What does it mean for the world? And 1 year on, where are we in terms of translating that vision into reality?
1: Thank you for this important question. I would say that, first of all, the aim of any declaration, and not only talking about SEO, but this strategic document, is not to define the details, but strategic vision. And in this regard, the very fact that SEO has this strategic vision and the accents that were set there in terms of security, economic cooperation, infrastructure, digital transformation, and other trends are very important, not in the moment, but in a strategic sense, that it is a general vision where this organization and the countries that participate in its activities are going to. As for pragmatic results, I guess that every summit and every meeting that is developing the strategy is in the regular agenda that these organizations have. And after a year, we see that on the one hand, SEO is promoting and continuing most of the trends. For instance, SEO is developing a bank of SEO, right? It's a new initiative it's not a new initiative, but it's a new structure that appeared that we are watching right now. Then we could also say that, for instance, as for digital transformation, and if we look at the activities of the Kyrgyz Republic during this summit, we also see that this agenda is promoting. Of course, it could be adjusted to the country that who's leading this agenda, but in general, these trends are being developed.
0: Okay, Professor Huang, help us understand a bit further this development strategy, because when people talk about a strategy, is what you want to do, what you want to build over the long term. Should the rest of the world, especially the developed countries or the global north or, you know, Western countries, be concerned that the SEL is growing? You know, the security-oriented organization, at least in the very beginning, is growing more influential with greater, numbers of members. So where is SEO growing? Where is it going?
2: I think first and foremost, we have to understand what SEO is or is not. And before we really understand where it is going, which direction it's heading to. I think SEO, first and foremost, is not an organization of alliance. We know that alliance has four characteristics. First, alliance is based on values. You have to believe in my God, otherwise you are not my ally, right? It's value-based. And so because of that, alliance, organizationally speaking, is exclusive. It's not inclusive. You cannot join in. And third, alliance is not equal. And the allies are not equal. There is a leader. For example, US-led alliance, United States is always the leader, the boss. And last but not the least, the fourth one is the alliance eventually is for confrontation, is for a kind of enemy, to overcome the enemy. But Shanghai Organization is organization of partnership. A partnership is totally different with alliance. First, partnership is based on common interests. You know, our common interest is to develop, to have a security, to have a peace, have stability, so we can all join in. Doesn't matter you're Muslim, or you're Christian, or you are Buddhist, or you do not believe in any God. Like Shanghai Organization, we have all kind of nations with different values or different cultural traditions as members. And because of that, organizational speaking, a Shanghai Cooperative Organization as a partnership is inclusive, is open to everyone. As long as you have a common interest with us, as long as you follow the rules we all agree, and then let's work together. Thirdly, it's equal. All the partners in SCO is equal, no leaders, neither Russian or Indian or Kazakhstan China. Or China leaders. We're all equal. And the last but not the least, fourth partnership is for development, is for peace, is not for confrontation. That's why we can include some members who are involved in some conflict come in, because we're here for peace, it's not for confrontation. Because of that, we know where Shanghai Organization is going. First and foremost, it

0: from collective security that we always have to secure us. We cannot just to maintain my security, to defend my security at expenses of your security. That's no-no in Shanghai Organization. So we are for peace, we are for stability, we all enjoy. Second, of course, we are for so-called what we Chinese call the win-win situation in the development. We work with each other, we benefit the result of hard working. And therefore, we also promote peace. We want everyone on earth to be like us and to join peace and stability. That's where we are going, because this is who we are. So we have to understand who we are first before we can really convince other people to join us, because we as human beings, we have the same goal. That is, we all want to be prosperous and want to be peaceful.
1: Mr. Orebayev, do you agree with what Professor Huang talked about, especially the differences, right, the diversity? For instance, we have India, we have Pakistan joining at the very same time. Obviously, you know, this is a very unique situation. But given this kind of diversity, what kind of concrete consensus can we expect coming out of these summits? The one in Bishkek, for instance, is the diversity a point of strength or a point of weakness?
2: It is a point of strength, provided that we have trust between ourselves. That is the main issue, and top priority of any SCO meeting is to bring more trust and more kind of friendship between parties. And in 25 years, SCO passed incredible trajectory, and so far, it's have no problems. So it's every meeting, people, countries, nations come closer to each other. In terms of development, all countries who are full members of SCO, they are developing countries. We are Global South members. So we have to look and focusing on development of our nations and to work together in a flag under the win-win cooperation, right? So every time, especially I would like to underline last year Tianjin meeting, in very huge gathering of head of states and government, and Bishkek summit, even though the Kyrgyzstan is not big country with 7.5 million people, we expect for preliminary information 17 heads of state and government to be part of it. It's not only 10, let's say, member states and some of the developing part, dialogue partners, but countries which with we have friendly relationships. There is a clear, for instance, signal that a situation around Iran is going to be discussed during SCO summit, even if it's not in the main agenda points, because Iran is full member as well as Pakistan. And it is not impossible that Turkey will be joining the negotiation table as well. And for example, we talk recently about so-called Mecca alliance, when Saudi Arabia, Turkey, and Pakistan decided to build strategic defense alliance. And there is some ideas that Iran could join it. It will be funny development, because Turkey is a member of NATO and US was in a war with Iran. So the whole world could look into the summit, not only within the framework of main agenda, but also out of the box, what those leaders will debate in a private meetings, in a bilateral meetings between each other. So we believe that the Bishkek declaration, as well as informal, trustable dialogue of head of states and government with each other, will bring world to more peaceful development.
1: Don't underestimate the power of trust of people meeting each other face to face over the years, and that kind of rapport and the power of that. By the way, Mr. Orebayev, we're talking about Turkey, Saudi Arabia, Pakistan, Iran. All of these countries are member of the SCO family. So, Anastasia, let me go to you. Should the United States be very worried, or should the West be very worried about what's going to happen out of Bishkek in terms of impacting the development of situation on the ground in the war in Iran or, you know, Ukraine? What are your thoughts here?
3: I would say that, of course, there would be a lot of new agreements within a SCO framework, but I guess well, at least there are no signs that any of them would be changing the world order or the situation dramatically if we compare as it is right now. And I guess the West and the United States, of course, are worried about what is going on in SEO organization and in other non-Western institutions. But I guess the main thing that they do not have much to do with it, because it's just a trend, because SEO, and again, there is cooperation within BRICS, there are Chinese initiatives, there are initiatives within Eurasia, and this is just a general trend that non-Western countries are developing quite fast, and they are gaining, and they want to get their voice in the international agenda, they want to promote their own agenda. And in this sense, as I see, and as we see in strategic documents, and you mentioned in the previous question, the logic of strategic documents of SEO, apart from everything that we have discussed, they also set the principles of an organization. And among SEO's principles, as many experts mentioned today, there is no strategy against someone, not against the West as well. But they could see fear from maybe new opportunities that could be created by SEO members themselves without the West. I guess that is the only risk that could...
1: Yeah, Professor Huang, in terms of the conflict, China has been advocating, for instance, that different parties sit down and conduct dialogue and bring an end to conflict. Do you think the holding of the convening of SEO summit could potentially, you know, influence the situation on the ground to go even pivot slightly, you know, to whatever extent possible towards a more peaceful resolution? Is it helpful in any regard in that sense?
0: First, that Shanghai cooperative organization have members, but also members on the one side, and the other side, for example, the NATO, the United States, are not in the membership.
1: Right.
0: So no matter how sincere this sale said won't have peace, we know one hand does not make a cut, the other side should cooperate. But I think that at least, even on the one side, the members of SEO are not always on the same page, not say eye to eye, some issues. So the first and the foremost important function for SEO is that the members can sit down and talk in a very sincere way, just like Otbayev just said, we have built up. You know, trust is not granted. They have to build up. By this communication, sincere communication, at least we can build up confidence and trust with each other. That's very important for peace. So if Shanghai organization, the members of Shanghai Cooperative Organization can build up this kind of trust, then they can voice the same voice towards the world or the other countries on this. That's a very important issue. And secondly, I think by talking towards each other, they know where the conflict really is, and then they can find a solution. And I think that's also last but not the least, of course. And I think that if not one country, but a group of countries, the same thing, like China's position is always, we should talk by communication and the coordination, we solve a conflict. If all the 17 members of Shanghai Organization say same thing on principle, is the same that we want peace, that will be very influential. And having said that, we have to second Mr. Otbayev's point, that is, SEO is not against any third party. That's not the purpose for this organization, first. And we are for peace and stability. Doesn't mean that we have to be hostile towards any other country. It's not like an alliance. For example, the NATO is an alliance, is against ex-Soviet Union, now is against Russia, or is against Iran, so on and so forth. We're not for that. So by extend our hand, doesn't mean we do not have a face. We also have a face, of course. But by talking to each other as this big organization, at least we can find out, let me repeat myself, number one, we can express a sincere wish for peace and stability. Number two, we can find out where the roots of conflict, so we can try to solve that. Last month, not at least, we build up a pattern that is of communication, equal communication, and that leads to, I hope, a kind of positive cooperation.
1: So on that sense, it's work that's more or less in the mid to long term. What about immediate deliverables, immediate outcome? There has been talk of de-dollarization or a SEAL development bank.

0: Bank, which was also urged by China to be established as soon as possible. Mr. Otabayev, in those regard, for instance, in terms of the SCO Development Bank, what can we expect? I understand 4 consultation meetings were held this year, the last in China, in Shenzhen in June. But what can we expect going forward in terms of this bank?
1: I don't want to speculate because of all decisions made on consensus basis. It's a politically sensitive matter. I hope that we will have very important step forward in bringing financial systems of different countries close to each other. And by mobilizing financial resources from powerful members, we can make our region much more harmonious.
0: All right, time has been really running fast. We have to leave it there. A lot we have covered, but there is a lot more. But we'll keep a close watch on the situation as the summit unfolds. Once again, many thanks to my guests. Thank you so much for your valuable insights. And that's it for this edition of The Point with me, Li Xin. As always, you can follow me on Facebook, X, and YouTube using the handle Li Xin in Beijing.
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0: Some say Chinese is one of the most difficult languages in the world, and learning it is almost impossible.
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0: Only because you're not learning it in the right way. 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Takeaway Chinese. We will promise you a difference.
7: A roundup of the main business news from China and elsewhere. This is Global Business.
8: Hello there and welcome to Global Business. And I'm Lincoln Humphreys. And here are the headlines. Boosting cooperation, Chinese President Xi Jinping is in Bishkek for a state visit to Kyrgyzstan and the Shanghai Cooperation Organization Summit. High-tech tenacity, China's equipment and high-tech manufacturing continue to gain strength, signalling improving structural momentum. And tariff impacts, businesses both big and small are already feeling the pinch and restructuring their operations amid escalating US-Canada tariff war. Chinese President Xi Jinping has held talks with Kyrgyz President Sadir Japarov in Bishkek. President Xi said China stands ready to work with Kyrgyzstan to better align development strategies, deepen exchanges of experience in governance, deliver more tangible and accessible outcomes of practical cooperation, and make substantive progress in building a China-Kyrgyzstan community with a shared future. Xi said the two sides should deepen practical cooperation and implement the Intergovernmental Economic and Trade Cooperation Plan, diversify trade products and explore new growth areas such as digital trade and cross-border e-commerce. Xi also said China and Kyrgyzstan should make joint efforts to successfully build the Belt and Road Joint Laboratory and enhance cooperation in areas including artificial intelligence. The two presidents signed a bilateral treaty on permanent good neighbour lines, friendship and cooperation. President Xi is in Kyrgyzstan for a state visit and to attend the Shanghai Cooperation Organization Summit. Earlier, Chinese President Xi Jinping attended a welcome ceremony held by Kyrgyz President Sadir Japarov in Bishkek. Xi and Japarov stepped onto the reviewing stand and a military band played the national anthems of China and Kyrgyzstan.

0: The two heads of state inspected the honour guard and watched the march past. Chinese President Xi Jinping held informal talks with Kyrgyz President Sadir Japarov on Sunday evening. Xi Jinping and his wife Peng Liyuan were invited to a dinner hosted by Sadir Japarov and his wife Aygul Japarova at the presidential residence. The two couples spent the evening together in a warm and cordial atmosphere. Kyrgyz officials and experts expect the Chinese President Xi Jinping's visit to Kyrgyzstan will further boost cooperation in various fields and bring benefits to both countries.
1: President Xi's state visit has great historical significance. The Kyrgyz government fully supports cooperation with China, and the two countries can achieve complementary advantages in many fields. I hope that the two countries can achieve more substantive cooperation and achieve mutual benefit and win-win results.
2: In Kyrgyzstan, we can truly feel the connotation of the concept of a community with a shared future for humanity that was proposed by President Xi. We have witnessed China's cooperation with Kyrgyzstan in various fields such as infrastructure, social and people's livelihoods, culture and education, wholeheartedly helping us achieve common development. We are grateful for this.
3: I hope that President Xi's visit will further promote bilateral educational collaboration. For now, the educational and cultural cooperation between China and Kyrgyzstan is on the fast track. Take the Kyrgyz-Chinese Research Institute as an example. More than 50 students go to study in China every year. I am particularly looking forward to cooperation between the two countries in the field of artificial intelligence. We have seen robots in China that can dance and robot servers. We hope to learn and share these technological achievements.
4: I think Kyrgyzstan and China will continue to work side by side in the future. The two countries can fully tap into their respective economic potential and advantages and engage in cooperation in various fields. Currently, the world's center is shifting to the global south. China is widely recognized as a leader in many fields, which will bring tremendous development chances to countries in the region.
0: Kyrgyzstan, the host country of this year's Shanghai Cooperation Organization Summit, shares a long-standing friendship with China. Here's a closer look at the growing ties and tangible cooperation outcomes between the two countries.
5: Linked by mountains and rivers, China and Kyrgyzstan are good neighbors and good friends. Since establishing diplomatic relations in 1992, ties have continued to deepen. In 2023, the relationship was elevated to a comprehensive strategic partnership for a new era, with both sides vowing to build a community with a shared future. 2 years later, China and Kyrgyzstan signed an agreement on further deepening ties. Head of state diplomacy leads relations, and political mutual trust has strengthened as the two countries' leaders have held 7 meetings since 2022, including 3 last year. China has long been Kyrgyzstan's largest trading partner and largest source of imports. Last year, trade volume hit a record high of $27.2 billion, up nearly 20% year-on-year. China is also Kyrgyzstan's largest source of foreign investment, exceeding $2 billion as of July. High-quality agricultural goods from Kyrgyzstan are becoming household favorites across China, while Chinese new energy vehicles are a familiar sight on the streets of Kyrgyzstan. Cooperation projects have deepened the partnership. Kyrgyzstan was among the first countries to actively participate in Belt and Road cooperation. China has built or renovated 11 highway projects in Kyrgyzstan, benefiting the local people. Major infrastructure projects, including the China-Kyrgyzstan-Uzbekistan Highway and Railway,

0: have greatly enhanced regional connectivity. Bilateral cooperation in clean energy, modern agriculture, and digital economy is also expanding. Solar power plants, waste-to-energy facilities, and wastewater treatment plants help promote Kyrgyzstan's green transition. The bond between China and Kyrgyzstan is also reflected in growing people-to-people exchanges. In Kyrgyzstan, Confucius Institutes are important platforms for students to learn Chinese. The Lubang Workshop helps train technical professionals for local development. 30 pairs of sister province and sister city relationships have been forged. Last year, more than 400,000 people traveled between the two countries. This year, China added Kyrgyzstan to its 240-hour visa-free transit program, further boosting friendship at the local level.
1: Border exchanges are on the rise between China and Kyrgyzstan as bilateral ties maintain stable growth. Irkutsk, located in northwest China's Xinjiang Uyghur Autonomous Region, is a major inland port for bilateral trade. The port switched to 24/7 operations in June last year, significantly boosting customs clearance efficiency. In the first half of this year, Irkutsk port recorded more than 180,000 vehicle crossings, an almost 50% increase from a year ago. Meanwhile, passenger traffic also witnessed fast growth in the same period. Torogat Port, also in Xinjiang, is another inland gateway for goods crossing the border between China and Kyrgyzstan. The port recorded almost 140,000 vehicle crossings and more than 180,000 passengers in the first 6 months of this year, both record highs. Besides Irkutsk and Torogat, China is building a third inland port linking to Kyrgyzstan in Bedel. Construction of the port is expected to be completed by the end of next year, with year-round operations set to begin once it passes final inspection. For some deeper discussions and understanding about China-Kyrgyzstan economic ties, I'd like to bring in Zhou Mi. He's a senior research fellow at the Chinese Academy of International Trade and Economic Cooperation. Thanks for joining us on the show. So which customs clearance reforms specifically have made the greatest practical difference at the China-Kyrgyz border, and what measurable effects are they having on trade volumes, the time efficiencies, and business costs?
2: Well, in my understanding that both countries are trying to improve the efficiencies based on the volume. So we can find that they continuously to have the, you know, this customs clearance based on this some kind of practice with the e-commerce or some kind of e-government measurement. I think that is definitely one very important way. And the second, I think that both countries are trying to improve their trust-based list of the enterprises. So it's better and more efficient when they're, these products coming from these companies to make the custom clearance, they have a much better performance. And the third, I would say that both sides are trying to improve the hard connections. That is very important, as mentioned in the in China, the three countries' connections about the rails. That is a real steel and ironing Silk Road for connecting the three countries to improve the connections and make a better efficiency of the logistics.
1: Beyond facilitating bilateral commerce, China-Kyrgyzstan border ports are increasingly important gateways linking China with Central Asia and beyond Europe, the Middle East. How significant are they to China's broader strategy of opening up its western regions, and what competitive advantages could they offer compared with other Eurasian trade corridors?
2: Well, in my understanding, that's a very important corridor because that is the shortest one, and that is a very friendly corridors for the economic cooperation. So we're not just trying to transport the product from China to the other side, but we are trying to have to absorb these resources in these regions and trying to spend the supply chains on this corridor. That is very important. And Western Asia is one of the largest trading partner of China for the growth last year. So we are seeing a really very high growth on the trade. That it means that both sides are trying to improve the integrations on the supply chains and also have a better connections in different ways, like what have been mentioned as the new energy vehicle is a very, very outstanding in this trade product.
1: As these cross-border flows expand, what are the main issues, constraints, or bottlenecks that still need to be addressed?
2: Well, since these Western Asian areas are still landlocked areas, so can we put a better opening up policies, not just by China, but also by these Western Asian countries? I think that is definitely one very important issue we need to address. So how can we improve the capacities in these customs or in the related a real transportation. That is the key issues. And second, I would say that is how about we can have a better understanding about each other on the culture and also some of the religions' beliefs. That is quite important for us to address these differences in the different civilizations. And third one, we should try to improve more innovation-based activities, including the e-commerce or other kind of methods to try to make the investment and the trade to develop to, together and in a better way.
1: Thank you very much, Jiao Mi. He's the Senior Research Fellow at the Chinese Academy of International Trade and Economic Cooperation. Appreciate your time. The China Council for the Promotion of International Trade, or CCPIT, has actively facilitated exchanges and cooperation among SCO business communities. Securing a host of cooperation commitments and deepening practical collaboration, CCPIT spokesperson Yang Fan told a press briefing on Monday. Drawing on the mechanisms of the SCO Business Council and the China Central Asia Business Council, the CCPIT has organised Chinese business delegations to Kyrgyzstan and other SCO member states and dialogue partners. From January to July this year, nearly 700,000 certificates of origin were issued to SCO members, up more than 9.6% year on year, significantly boosting regional trade facilitation.
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1: China's manufacturing activity showed renewed momentum in August, with the official Purchasing Managers Index rising to 49.8 from 49.2 in July. The non-manufacturing sector held steady at 49.0. Production and demand both expanded in the manufacturing sector, with the production index at 50.4, up 0.5 percentage points. Now, new orders stood at 50.6, up 2.1 percentage points. Equipment manufacturing and high-tech manufacturing continued to gain strength, signalling improving structural momentum. The non-manufacturing PMI came in at 49.0, unchanged from July, indicating steady but subdued activity in services and construction. To help us break down the August PMI data, we're joined now by Liu Zixin, Senior Fellow of the Chongyang Institute for Financial Studies at Renmin University of China. Thanks for joining us on the show. So after July's manufacturing PMI fell to 49.2, back below the 50-point threshold between expansion and contraction, what does the August reading tell us about the direction of China's factory activity? Are we seeing a temporary soft patch or signs of more persistent challenges in demand and production?
4: Actually, all the economists and entrepreneurs hope that these figures are temporarily showing in the status data, because we see that in the past time, China's economy as well as the global economy is facing more challenges and uncertainties, especially when we see that the three important PMI figures and indexes are always below margin, below the 50%. That is a signal that we need more policies and more efforts to stimulate our economy, especially in the manufacturing capacity. We have to do something more. We see that there are many big challenges we are facing, but the manufacturers, we are still on the way to further develop, because we see the new orders are increased by over 50%. And also the index of business activities are also increasing improved. These two figures are the major figures that reflects the nature of the PMI index. So we hope that in the other areas should do more that to stimulate, to upgrade the thing, because we know such figures are up and down and up is quite normal. We don't need to be really surprised by the figure in August.
1: Now, July's headline PMI was down, but high-tech and advanced manufacturing remained comparatively resilient. What does that divergence reveal about where growth is holding up and where pressures are intensifying?
4: We have to see there's two different contradictions, because I find the major problem we are facing is how to make a development in good balance. For instance, the high-tech and the high and the heavy equipment manufacturer and other household devices are fully alive, for instance, for normal product. how to make a good balance for these two different kinds of products are very essential, very important. Because I have to say that we are facing a very interesting scenario. That's a scenario that AI, robot, always like stay at the high land, but much higher than normal people. But the normal industry, normal manufacturing, car makers or house equipment are at a flat area, that is a lower area, lower land. So one is in high land, the other is in lower land, but the major population is in the lower land, not in the high land, because the robot at the moment we see we need to wait another 3 to 5 years to be popularized, to be used at home by private people. So at this time, the time difference, we need a well balance, how to make the high technology development and manufacturing together coordinated with lower end products and other products for daily job, for daily use. Because the other areas that they are the major areas for in high employment and for the upgrading and improvement of the income of the people. So I mean that the next we should really do something to find a good balance point.
1: On that, so can the August PMI really show whether recent measures to stimulate consumption and investment are reaching the real economy? And looking ahead, which policy levers would be most effective in strengthening domestic demand?
4: Yeah, that's a good question. In the past years or past months, that we emphasize again and again how to develop our economy, especially in the manufacturing side. For instance, how to make a well popular of the high-tech robot and AI and others. But actually, we see the consumption, domestic consumption or personal consumption are quite weak. That's why we see for the consumers, they are always divided into in three different groups. One is the personal individuals. Second is entrepreneurs, but a company. The third is the public. So if we put all efforts, all hope on the individual consumption, I think that could take a more time, a long time, and then even more effort, because individuals' consumption is limited. So I want to have a good suggestion, like some others, that we say maybe we can take a policy of the limited shortage marketing. That means we make some products, some production, some manufacturing in a limited shortage. That means do not supply too much product in the market. That can make the people more concerned, more enthusiastic, and more effort to consume more products. This could also another way, because in the past years, many countries, they have adopted such a policy that limited the shortage, stimulate economic development. This is also one way maybe we should cautiously consider and take part in the force.
1: Thank you very much, Liu Zhijin. Appreciate your time. He is Senior Fellow of Chongyang Institute for Financial Studies at Renmin University of China. The 2026 China International Big Data Industry Expo is underway in Guiyang, the capital of China's southwest Guizhou province. Services and exhibits related to data annotation and highlights with robots performing data collection and annotation work. The National Data Bureau announced a series of new measures at the event, including a new round of data annotation pilot programs across 32 cities and commercial models for data tokens tailored to real industry conditions. The China Data Industry Development Report says the country's data industry has surpassed 6 trillion yuan, with data products and services accounting for more than 70% of the industry's total output value. There are more than 480,000 data-related enterprises nationwide.
0: Shh, listen up. Can you hear the heartbeat of our world? It's vibrant and pulsating with the essence of life itself. From the stem of trees to the gurgle of rivers, from the silent strength of mountains to the icy whispers of glaciers, even the solid ground beneath our feet. Right there, in the midst of all, beats the heart of humanity. What if those other heartbeats were to stop? Would ours keep on ticking.
1: With the US-Canada trade dispute still at an impasse, Canadian trade unions have struck a tentative deal with General Motors on investment in the country's automotive sector. The agreement includes up to $1.1 billion in new investments. Analysts say the move underscores the resilience of North American supply chain integration, adding that US automakers are reluctant to walk away from their Canadian production footprint entirely. Reuters reported on the 29th that the deal would boost Canada's automotive sector, which has been under sustained pressure from US tariffs. Union members cast their votes on the tentative agreements over the 29th and 30th local time. The US tariff war against Canada is increasingly seen as self-defeating as the two economies remain deeply integrated. Moody's chief credit officer, Atzi Sheth, said the highly integrated auto supply chain means tariffs will hurt industries on both sides of the border. Analysts also warned that metal sector gains from tariff hikes could be short-lived as US manufacturers remain dependent on Canadian aluminium and face rising costs. Meanwhile, the US invoked the 1930 Smoot-Hawley Tariff Act Section 338 for the first time in nearly a century, raising legal questions about the move's validity. More now on the escalating trade conflict between the US and Canada. The US imposition of a 50% tariff on some $20 billion worth of Canadian goods last week has impacted Canadian businesses, both big and small, as CGTN's Dan Williams reports.
5: The Blue Water Bridge between Sarnia in Canada and Port Huron in the US serves as a major economic link between the two countries. And it is here where one business is already feeling the impacts of the latest tariff escalation. Great Pretenders is a children's costume manufacturer in Sarnia.
6: Sometimes we need to bind materials to other materials. Sometimes we're just attaching the key pieces.
5: Lucas Sheik is the company's strategy manager.
6: USA is our biggest market that we sell to. And we started with making toy puppets, but we transitioned into costumes, and we have been doing costumes for over 30 years. We make girls' dresses, we make capes for boys and girls. Anything pink is really big.
5: Among the $20 billion worth of Canadian goods subject to the US tariffs imposed on August 22nd, nearly all apparel, including girls' dresses and capes.
6: The 50% tariff takes our ability to make girls' dresses for the USA market completely off the table. Our customers are not going to pay an extra $20 retail to get the same product they were getting 2 months ago for $20 less.
5: Once the company realized that their products would be affected by the tariffs, the company changed their normal workflow.
6: What that meant for us is we had to look at all of our items that were impacted by this tariff, and we had to rush productions of those items and send them over before the deadline, which also impacted all of our other products because we could not make those. So now, right now, shortly after the tariff actually came through, we're dealing with stockouts on everything else.
5: Companies like this one are focusing on different ways to navigate the various tariff challenges. It's an ongoing process that could change at any moment. But they hope that sooner rather than later, there is more certainty for business. And if the tariffs remain in place over the long term, the company said may have to move some production overseas.
6: I think that overall customers can understand the situation, but we also don't want to lose any business either. Remain hopeful that the negotiations will come back and be resolved and we will not be hit by this tariff. But we can't operate on hope. We have to operate on what is in front of us, and we have to assess our risk in either situation and make a business decision.
5: Staff here hope their products inspire children to be creative. But now it's the company's turn to be imaginative as it attempts to survive the latest tariff conflict. Dan Williams, CGTN, Sarnia, Canada.
1: That is all we have on this edition of Global Business for You. I'm Lincoln Humphries in Beijing. You've been excellent company. We'll see you next time. Goodbye for now.
7: From north to south, east to west, people in China are chasing their dreams and leaving their mark. 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
8: 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What's the narrative of this relationship? 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

0: Chinese President Xi Jinping says China stands ready to work with Kyrgyzstan to better align development strategies and deepen exchanges of experience in governance. During talks with Kyrgyz President Sadir Japarov, the Chinese leader also expressed the readiness to work together to deliver more tangible and accessible outcomes of practical cooperation and make substantive progress in building a community with a shared future. President Xi is in Bishkek to attend the Shanghai Cooperation Organization Summit and pay a state visit to Kyrgyzstan. He called on the two sides to diversify trade products and ensure the high-quality construction of the China-Kyrgyzstan-Uzbekistan Railway. He also said China and Kyrgyzstan should make joint efforts to build the Belt and Road Joint Laboratory and enhance cooperation in areas including artificial intelligence. President Xi voiced willingness to deepen coordination within the United Nations, uphold true multilateralism, and promote the building of a just and equitable global governance system. President Japarov said Kyrgyzstan is willing to deepen ties in areas such as connectivity, technological innovation, and energy. Following their talks, the leaders signed a bilateral treaty on permanent good neighborliness, friendship, and cooperation. While in Bishkek, President Xi also met with Uzbek President Shavkat Mirziyoyev, Mongolian President Ukner Kurosuk, and Russian President Vladimir Putin. Kyrgyzstan is hosting the SCO Summit as the organization marks 25 years since its founding. Kyrgyzstan's rotating presidency focuses on sustainable peace, development, and prosperity. Yang Chenxi reports from Bishkek.
1: This year is a big year, and experts expect three broad areas to be discussed. First is, of course, security, which will remain the core of the SCO. Now, secondly, experts expect this year's SCO to also have a focus on practical cooperation, areas like trade and connectivity, agriculture, energy, and artificial intelligence. Last but not least, leaders are expected to get together and look for ways to build on the consensus and results reached by the 2025 Tianjin SCO Summit, which laid out a strategic blueprint for the organization in the next 10 years and also established several new cooperation platforms.
0: Authorities in Xinjiang have dispatched heavy machinery to assist the rescue efforts following a mudslide at Jilongpu in Xizang. The equipment includes flatbed trailers, ground mats, and cranes. The vehicles will help clear roadblocks and restore access to National Highway G216. Authorities aim to reopen the vital artery, ensure the smooth passage of relief supplies, and facilitate ongoing search and rescue operations. At least 16 people have died in the disaster that struck the port along the China-Nepal border last week, with more than 540 missing. Experts believe the mudslide was triggered by an ice rock avalanche at a high mountain glacier in Nepal. Local authorities have resettled residents, and an expert team from China's National Health Commission is providing psychological counseling. The mudslide in northern Nepal has killed at least 919 people. Chinese experts are in the area to assist in rescue efforts. China's foreign ministry said the government has delivered a first shipment of 50 metric tons of relief supplies to Kathmandu. The Nepali foreign ministry said the government has maintained close communication with its neighbors and the international community, adding that Nepal has received generous support from countries and partners, including China, India, Japan, and the United States. Canadian trade unions have struck a tentative deal with General Motors on investment in the automotive sector. They reached that agreement despite an impasse in the trade dispute between Canada and the United States. Analysts say the move underscores the resilience of North American supply chain integration, adding that U.S. automakers are reluctant to walk away from their Canadian production footprint entirely. In tennis, Chinese player Wu Yibin is into the second round of the US Open for the third time in his career, following a straight sets win over Adam Wharton. Meanwhile, Novak Djokovic struggled with physical problems on his way to a five-set defeat to Mariano Navon. Chinese players posted mixed results in women's singles. Wang Xinyu reached the second round while Zhang Shuai suffered an early exit. And that's the news. I'm Tianlu.
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4: The presidents of China and Kyrgyzstan have signed a bilateral treaty on permanent good neighborliness, friendship, and cooperation. Rescue efforts

0: fires intensify after a devastating mudslide hit the border port of Jilin in southwest China. And Federal Reserve Chair Kevin Warsh warns inflation is too high. Hello and welcome to World Today. I'm Do Hongyu in Beijing. To listen to this episode again or to catch up on previous episodes, you can download our podcast by searching World Today. Our first story. Chinese President Xi Jinping and Kyrgyz President Sadir Japarov have signed a bilateral treaty on permanent good neighborliness, friendship, and cooperation. Xi Jinping said during talks with Japarov that the signing of the treaty will provide an important legal foundation for the two countries to maintain their long-standing friendship and firm support for each other. He's in Kyrgyzstan for the Shanghai Cooperation Organization Summit 2026 and a state visit to the Central Asian country. In a signed article published in a Kyrgyz media outlet ahead of his state visit, the Chinese leader urged the two nations to carry forward their traditional friendship and elevate partnerships, including in trade and investment, green minerals, the digital economy, and artificial intelligence. For more, we're joined by Wang Jing, Director for International Strategic Center and China's Northwest University. Thank you very much for joining us, Dr. Wang. President Xi said in a written speech that China-Kyrgyzstan cooperation is entering a golden period of rapid development. What has driven the relationship to this point, and why is the current moment particularly important for bilateral ties?
1: I think a lot of factors become a very important motivation power behind the faster development between China and Kyrgyzstan. I think the very fundamental one is that the political trust and the political cooperative relations between the two countries, particularly between the two leaders, and the political trust and the political solidarity becomes an important foundation for the two countries to launch different projects and launch different cooperative items between each other. And the second one is that I think it's a kind of economic opportunities growing very fast during the past decade. China perceived Kyrgyzstan as an important country on the Belt and Road Initiative and believed that Kyrgyzstan could become a much more important partner in China's economic relations in the, not only the Central Asian country, but also in Eurasia areas. And also for Kyrgyzstan, they cherish and understand that China's growing economic importance and hopes to seek new cooperative opportunities to enhance the finance as well as economic cooperation with China. So that's why we see that a lot of the very important projects has been launched, such as China, Kyrgyzstan, and Uzbekistan railway project, which is very important and will become the key in the future for the transportation railway system in the Central Asia as well as in the West Asia. And the last but not least is that I think the people-to-people exchange become the new wave of the fruits, because from the China Kyrgyzstan during the past decade, a lot of program has been set, and many Chinese students visited Kyrgyzstan, and also many scholars as well as the students, Kyrgyz students, come to China to visit. So that's why against this backdrop, China and Kyrgyzstan, the mutual understanding, I mean, not only from the political level, but also to the social level, further strengthened. So that's why I think now the current moment is much more important for China and Kyrgyzstan bilateral relations, because the two countries has already got a lot of achievements, and I think in the future, many more achievements will be realized under the bilateral relations between the two countries.
0: And Chinese President Xi Jinping and Kyrgyz President Sadir Japarov signed a bilateral treaty on permanent good neighborliness, friendship, and cooperation. So what is the significance of this particular treaty, and how might it shape the long-term development of China-Kyrgyzstan relations?
1: I think it's important because when we're talking about the treaty signed by the top leaders of two countries, it always suggests and always will show the future principle development fields between the two countries. So that's why I think for China and Kyrgyzstan, it is always important that we suggested that these kind of the document has been signed and the consensus

0: and Greenwich. On the one hand, they show the confidence between the two leaders and the two countries for the future bilateral relations between the two countries. And also, on the other hand, we look at the details, a lot of projects, as we mentioned, and a lot of areas, not only the traditional, for example, mineral the projects, but also a lot of new areas, such as green energy, such as the high-tech sectors, has already been stressed. So that's why I think it's not only the document which follows the important ongoing projects, but also it directs the future for the bilateral relations between Kyrgyzstan and China. Last but not least, I think the documents shows that China's very stressful highlights over the bilateral relations with Kyrgyzstan. And Kyrgyzstan will continue to be the very, very important, particularly the very key partner for China's relations with the Central Asian countries, as well as the countries along the Belt and Road Initiative. So that's why the document, I think, are very important and will be very, very meaningful in the future.
1: And earlier, in a signed article, President Xi highlighted bilateral trade, agricultural cooperation, and major connectivity projects that you also mentioned earlier. Why are these areas particularly important for both countries? What economic and strategic impact could these projects have?
0: I think these areas are the areas concerned by both China and Kyrgyzstan. For example, as you mentioned, the agricultural cooperation. And China, during the past 10 years, not only our agriculture technology grows so significantly, but also China's intention or China's willingness to share the new agriculture development achievements with the countries along the Belt and Road Initiative also grows. So that's why if we see that in many Central Asian countries, including of Kyrgyzstan, of course, we call it the Luban Lab, which means that the Luban program, under which the China's university and Chinese agricultural labs cooperate closely with the local countries' labs and programs to encourage and to facilitate the growth of the agricultural technologies of the local country. So that's why the agriculture area will become more and more important, because not only to help the local people to share the fruits of the Chinese agricultural technology development, but also we show the China's willingness to share our latest development, technology development, and the fuels developments with the local people. So this is very important. And also, on the other hand, as you mentioned, the connectivity projects, including the railway and port developments, these are also important because China believes that Kyrgyzstan could become a much more important role for the connection, connectivity between the West and the East, and also its role over the railway system, the transportation system, would be further grow under the very careful facilitation of China and the Kyrgyzstan leaders and governments. So that's why I think these areas, not only but these two, but also many others, such as green energy, as we mentioned, and it will also grow. So that's why I think we are facing the growing opportunities between the bilateral relations, and a lot of new things will emerge in the future.
1: And then what new areas and opportunities could this visit open up for bilateral cooperation?
0: I think a lot of new areas will emerge. Traditionally, in the mineral cooperation, the transportation cooperation are the very important foundation for the two countries' economic sectors. So, but I think these sectors, the traditional sectors, would also grow because more aspects of these traditional sectors will be found and will be highlighted, and new opportunities will emerge. And also, on the other hand, as we just mentioned, the green energy and high tech, AI, maybe the big data will be also be talked and will be also be mentioned and will also be developed by the two countries. So I think these are very important. Then another thing is that we have the political guarantee of the two countries. So it means that we have the very good environment for the future talks and the future collaborations. So I think we're facing more and more opportunities, and the bilateral relations will become better and better in the future.
1: You mentioned potential cooperation in AI and big data and high tech. The Chinese president called on China and Kyrgyzstan to develop new growth areas, such as what you have mentioned, digital trade and cross-border e-commerce. And since the SCO Tianjin summit last year, digital economy cooperation between China and SEO member states continue to expand. For example, China's supercomputing network platform has served over 1.2 million people in SEO countries. Now, for Kyrgyzstan and other SEO countries, how significant are these emerging areas of cooperation, and what opportunities and challenges do they present?
0: I think, this, as you mentioned, the digital technologies actually offer the new opportunities for the SEO countries like Kyrgyzstan. And Kyrgyzstan, on one hand, we know that globally, for including Kyrgyzstan, they are facing the challenges of transforming economic models, from the traditional agriculture, traditional, for example, industrial economies to the much more advanced AI economies and digital economies. These things not only needs this transformation, and not only needs the assistance of the local countries, but also the assistance from other countries. The sharing of the technology to assist the build up of new centers, the build up of the new infrastructures for digital economies, these are also very important. So that's why I think China hopes to share our fruits, achievements with the local countries, including the Kyrgyzstan as well as other SEO countries. This is something very meaningful and opportunities for the local countries. And then on the other hand, when we talk about this kind of the digital economy, we're not only talk about the big data themselves, but we're also talking about this whole system supporting this kind of digital economy, such as transportation, such as connectivity, such as communication, such as electricity. A lot of things should be mentioned and discussed and taken into consideration. So that's why we're talking about the whole system. So that's why maybe for Kyrgyzstan, they have difficulties, for example, in some remote areas. Maybe the transportation system is not so good, the infrastructure system is not so good, but then on the other hand, it's an opportunity for themselves to welcome this trend and then update into this kind of new area. So that's why I think China and Kyrgyzstan will work closely, continue to find ways to see what could happen next and what new opportunities could be developed by both of the countries.
1: That was Wang Jin with Northwest University. China's investment and Belt and Road projects are helping revitalize Kyrgyzstan's mining industry. In an interview with my colleague Shuya Wen, American-born journalist and photographer Henry Kuvin, who spent several years working across Central Asia, shares his views on China's growing presence in Kyrgyzstan. He says Chinese investment is making a tangible difference in the daily lives of many locals, with new roles and power infrastructure benefiting ordinary citizens.
2: Well, Henry, we know other than working as a journalist, you are also a photographer whose work has focused mainly on cities, markets, buildings, and also everyday life in Central Asia. When you look at those places today, how have you seen China's presence and cooperation in Kyrgyzstan and also the wider region evolved over the years?
3: Absolutely. So nowadays, Kyrgyzstan in particular, if you are on the roads in the eastern part of the country, you will see a lot of Chinese trucks carrying Chinese electric vehicles or personal electronics and other elements of trade. Most of the cars in Bishkek and in Tashkent or Almaty, other major cities in Central Asia that are electric, are Chinese. There's a lot of BYD, a lot of Geely products on the road. And it really seemed like it happened within the span of just a couple of years. Volkswagen and Tesla electric vehicles are really not as popular as they once were. And the Chinese electric vehicle network logistically makes a lot of sense since China is right there. They can put the cars on a truck and have them in Kyrgyzstan within a week's time. Additionally, with my work focusing on semi-abandoned mining towns in Central Asia, I've seen an increase in presence from Chinese mining companies in eastern Kyrgyzstan and in southern Kyrgyzstan. There have been large deposits of certain minerals that have sat dormant since more or less the fall of the Soviet Union. But now what we're seeing with China and the investment from the Belt and Road Initiative project is a revitalization

0: of these mines. So with that typically comes new roads and power infrastructure in order to assist the transport of these raw goods. But at the same time, the roads and power lines help ordinary citizens as well. They're not just for the mining.
1: So, how do local people think of Chinese investment over there in Kyrgyzstan?
0: I think a lot of Kyrgyz people are seeing the Chinese investment as a positive compared to other investment funds like something from the EBRD or the ADB. The tangibility of Chinese projects often comes a lot quicker and is more present in people's everyday lives. That's not to say that the EBRD and ADB projects aren't worth the continued funding. But with the everyday use of a transit corridor, it becomes more apparent where the money has been spent.
1: As you mentioned, China and Kyrgyzstan, they are expanding their bilateral partnership into clean energy, green development, as you said, electric vehicle, and also digital trade as part of regional cooperation frameworks and also the Belt and Road Initiative. So from your contact with young entrepreneurs and youth groups in Kyrgyzstan, what are their real life on the ground needs when it comes to deeper cooperation with China in those areas?
0: I think to get a deeper cooperation with China in Kyrgyzstan, there has to be more education on the ground in Kyrgyzstan and hiring from Chinese companies within Kyrgyzstan. So I think having sponsored Mandarin classes on the ground in Kyrgyzstan would definitely be beneficial. And then additionally, seeing companies that are opening factories or distribution centers in Kyrgyzstan, such as BYD or Huawei, to name a few, hiring locally from schools and technical courses in Kyrgyzstan, rather than having everyone go to China. China will come to Kyrgyzstan and supply the local population with well-paying jobs and a different sort of lifestyle, rather. And then additionally, I think from the younger perspective, we're seeing more and more of a demand to be integrated into Chinese platforms such as Alibaba and WeChat, at least for payments, but additionally for ordering supplies, ordering clothes, and everything else. Since Central Asia and China border each other, having one system or a few systems that all work in tandem together is something that the young entrepreneurs are looking for, as the supply from China it's right there, but there are still a few hurdles that make ordering everything a little bit more difficult. What I've heard as well is that having Alibaba in Kyrgyz or Russian or other local languages would make the process a lot easier.
1: You just mentioned that this year marks the 25th anniversary of the SCO, and with Kyrgyzstan holding the rotating presidency and also hosting the summit, what key outcomes do you expect this meeting to bring to Central Asia?
0: So for Kyrgyzstan, it really is about hosting the summit. It's a watershed moment for Eurasia as a whole and is demonstrating the current state of relations between the Central Asian countries and Beijing. Large infrastructure projects like the CKU or the China-Kyrgyzstan-Uzbekistan Railway will really transform the region by connecting China to the Middle East and beyond through Central Asia with multiple corridors. It really will be able to transform travel logistics for commercial and cargo, but also potentially for passenger freight as well. And what I think we might see come out of the SCO summit this year is some type of free trade agreement. I think that obviously it's one thing and it's impressive to build a railway, but in order to entice people to use the railway, we may see a free trade zone between Central Asia, Central Asian republics, and China to help expedite adoption of the new railway.
1: Hurry. So, beyond hosting the event, what regional role does Kyrgyzstan aim to play? And also, how do you assess China's position in that vision, not only in the vision of Kyrgyzstan, but also for the SCO?
0: I think what we're seeing from the Central Asian states right now is that

0: They are looking to become middle powers in an ever increasingly volatile global market. So they are in an interesting geography, south of Russia, east of Iran, north of Afghanistan. And what I've noticed from my time on the ground in Central Asia is that stability is what people want. I think Kyrgyzstan is aiming to become a destination for not only tourism, but also for travel logistics as well, and serving as a middle corridor route for people, freight, and other items that are on their way, either from China to the Middle East and Europe, or vice versa. And additionally, with the investment from China, we will see a lot more infrastructure projects that will benefit the lives of daily citizens. For instance, Kyrgyzstan is a country that is 95% mountains. So with China's expertise in tunnel and bridge building, we'll see commutes across the country become shorter with higher quality roads that will enable people to get around the country more easily and connect the country's northern and southern cities.
1: And lastly, Henry, the SCO is built around a non-alliance, consultation-driven approach, often described as the Shanghai spirit, bringing together countries with very different political and economic systems. In your view, what unique value does the Shanghai spirit bring to the regional development, especially in today's turbulent world? And also, what practical benefits has the SCO delivered for Central Asia over the past 25 years?
0: I think it's very interesting how the SCO is aligned in the sense that there is no formal alliance, but there are countries such as China, Russia, India, Pakistan, and the Central Asian Republics with alongside Iran that are able to come together to work on counterterrorism, trade, and other logistics issues within the region, despite having a lot of differences. And it's important to remember that within this bloc, it's probably about half of the world's population, which is really amazing to think about, that they're being represented in one security conference under the same roof. And so, despite being from different societies, different cultures, and ideological beliefs, the fact that they are able to come to the table to discuss important topics with each other with a non-alliance obligation is a big deal because it shows that despite their differences, they can still talk about pressing issues affecting all of their societies. Additionally, the origins of the Shanghai Five being with the demarcation process of Central Asian borders following the collapse of the Soviet Union has allowed for the Central Asian Republics to work on increasing relations with each other by having those set borders, being able to work out disputes more easily with a borders is more effective than had there not been this meeting 25 years ago. In order to take the SCO to the next level, at least for the time being, we may see a free trade agreement or some kind of trade relief zone within the bloc. I think that would really allow the region to become more cohesive and to increase trade with each other, become more self-sufficient, and become a real regional and global powerhouse.
2: That was Henry Kuvin, a New York-based journalist with the Times of Central Asia. 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We'll be back after a short break.

0: Welcome. I'm Elaf Ellard, economics professor and member of the Data Science and AI Center at New York University, Shanghai. 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
2: Hello, my name is Alessandro Golombievski Teixeira. I'm a professor of public policy and management at Tsinghua University in Beijing. I am a great listener of The World Today. In my opinion, The World Today is one of the best China radio programs. In The World Today, we can get the best news and analysis in what is happening now in the world. 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
3: You're listening to World Today with me, Do Hongyu, in Beijing. Rescuers are racing against time to search for survivors after a devastating mudslide hit the border port of Jirong in Xizang in southwest China. The cross-border disaster began when a glacier collapsed high in the mountains of Nepal, sending a chain of ice, rock, mud, and water surging toward China's Xizang Autonomous Region. China has deployed thousands of rescuers to work under the constant risk of secondary landslides. China's foreign ministry says all personnel are being treated equally, with information on missing foreign nationals shared with relevant embassies. Now for more on the rescue efforts, my colleague Gao Yingshi spoke with Xu Xiling, Deputy Director of the International Humanitarian Law and Humanitarian Policy Program and the International Academy of the Red Cross, Suzhou University.
4: Let's start with what actually happened. This mudslide originated with a glacier collapse high in the mountains of Nepal. And could you tell us about the main factors behind this disaster?
5: At this point, many of us have already read articles and perhaps watched several animation videos explaining how the mudslide originated. Merely by eyes, we sense the extremity. Several numbers retell this extremity. Debris flow rushed 22 kilometers to drop nearly 4,000 meters in elevation in total, and all in 6 to 7 minutes. Looking further into it, we understand these 6 to 7 minutes have been actually long conceived, and several factors contribute. Firstly, if we read the satellite map of this region, we see very deep and narrow river valleys. The valleys deeply cut into huge mountains covered with glaciers. And such particular environment is shaped during the past billions of years. And now in these particular minutes, this environment allows the potential energy of this collapsed glacier to accumulate and explode in ground magnitude and speed. We may continue to look at the environment in a smaller time frame. In recent decades, we understand the surface of these giant mountains is losing stability and is becoming loose. Factors behind include the climate change or global warming and the great earthquake in Nepal back in 2015. Both impact on glaciers and the rock and soils below. These increase the tendency to split and fall. Then, one of the glaciers, the glacier tongues collapse, dropped with rocks. And then we have these rushing 7 minutes through 22 kilometers. And previously, similar events have been detected in the same Himalayan region. The vital difference this time is on the route of this fall, this flow. We have the port, we have people and dense human activities going on. What I want to explain is the factors or drivers of disaster events are all in place long ago. For any singular event, the magnitude of disaster loss merely depends on the magnitude of the particular hazard. And This is a question of probability. And with this one, we witness the small extreme probability.
4: And rescue teams are facing extraordinary challenges here. So could you help us understand why this operation is so difficult?
5: Difficulties are, again, posed by the particular environment. First is limitation to arrive. The roads are totally destroyed. You see, we can only build roads down along the river valleys. This is the most feasible and economic way to build roads in mountains. In the meantime, such design exposes roads to flood and mudslide because these two take the same route along valleys. This is universal, and this is what hindered rescue teams now. Regular roads are destroyed. They have to rebuild the road, meanwhile to find other ways on foot or by air to reach the site. Because the site is so remote and hard to reach, the teams have to build base of operations on the site with limited food provision and space for rest. Another obstacle, or rather a pending risk to the operations, is the possibility of secondary hazards. Two types of risk in particular. One is outbursts of barrier lakes. The lakes have kept generating and drained because the surface of the valley is still loose and active, producing new landslides. And another risk is in whether there will be a further collapse of the same glacier. Both could lead to another mudslide or flood that hit the rescuers. Indeed, we know the teams have withdrawn at least twice according to safety alert. I would say another challenge, perhaps less technical and visible, is in the emotion and psychology. The rescuers feel the same shock and grief as us. Some of them are actually friends, companions, colleagues, acquaintances with the people buried in mud in the same community and town, in Jilong town. And they are fully aware of the survival rates and what they are searching. To be driven by these and struggle against these, the rescuers have their inner mission to fight. These are all very difficult situations.
4: And let's talk about cross-border cooperation in this kind of disaster. So from a humanitarian law perspective, what are the main principles for responding to this kind of cross-border disaster?
5: The most relevant ones, as I see now, are the principles and rules of humane management of the dead and the missing and treatment of their families, especially in such cross-border contexts, on proper treatment of neighboring nationals and foreigners' bodies and information. And on this, there are very particular rules and technical advices. On more general terms, humanity is the prime value and the fundamental principle to pursue. This principle carries particular implications in cross-border disasters, say, to inform the decision makers to prioritize cooperation and coordination of rescue and relief over more conservative considerations of geopolitics, say. That is not say to totally disregard sovereignty, political interests, and security during the response. So there should be a neutral place to maintain, to allow necessary discussion and negotiations. And this neutrality actually ultimately would foster coordination and achieve humane care for victims and their families, whether they are in this or that side of the border.
4: This disaster began in Nepal and struck China. And how critical is coordination between two governments? What issues should the two sides pay special attention to in their joint response?
5: Yes, this disaster began in Nepal, struck China, and then struck deeper down in Nepal. So the coordination between two governments is of common interest. Both lost lives, both are rescuing, both need reconstruction. We know the coordination is constantly going on and producing actions, including sharing data and satellite images, sharing analyses, monitoring the upstream risks of secondary hazards. We talked about that. This may be of the utmost importance right at the moment, because if Once such a secondary disaster takes place, it will not only hit our rescuers, but also rescuers downstream in Nepal and communities and people already hit 5 days ago. The tricky part is not really in having a mechanism to share monitoring.

0: and a lot. But indeed, it would be challenging to co-develop some plans, contingency plans, with the scenario of any secondary disasters for rescue teams on both sides. Beyond that, we are also supporting Nepal with tech experts in rescue and providing relief supplies and financial contribution. These assistance is proper and relevant in terms of scale of impact on the Nepal side. I believe there will be more to discuss during recovery and reconstruction.
1: That was Xu Shiling at the International Academy of the Red Cross, Suzhou University, speaking with my colleague Gao Yingshi. This is World Today. We'll be back. Federal Reserve Chair Kevin Warsh has sent a clear warning from Jackson Hole that is, inflation in the United States remains too high and price stability should be the Fed's primary focus for now. Warsh stopped short of offering clear forward guidance on interest rates. He argued that policymakers need to preserve the flexibility to respond to changing economic conditions. The U.S. Consumer Price Index rose 3.4% in July year-on-year. For more on this, my colleague Zhao Yang spoke with Yan Liang, professor of economics at Willamette University.
2: So, Professor Yan Liang, thank you very much for joining us. The U.S. inflation is still running well above the Federal Reserve's 2% goal, and Kevin Warsh said the underlying trends are not improving. So, for many, the major takeaway is that he sounds like he's setting the tone for future rate hikes. So, what's your thoughts, and what's your main takeaway from his Jackson Hole speech?
3: Well, I think at this speech, it's quite interpreted by the markets that the speech was quite hawkish. So I think that he talked about a wide range of issues, including his own view about monetary policy making, the principles, what he thinks are the challenges of the economy. And then, of course, he hinted that the inflation in the United States has already been above the Fed's target for a number of months. I think he mentioned the numbers of 65 months. And so it seems that he really are hawkish in terms of trying to, fight inflation. And I think the market interpreted it that way. So when you look at, for example, the treasuries, it moved higher, and especially for the policy sensitive 2-year note, the yield soared nearly 8 basis points to 4.31% right after he delivered the speech. And also, I think the probability now that there will be a rate hike at the September policy meeting now is at 55.7%, or around 20 percentage points higher than just a day ago, according to the CMA Group's FedWatch tool. So again, the speech seemed to hint that he is not tolerant with the stubborn inflation rate, and he seemed to suggest that the labor markets seem to be doing well, consistent with full employment. So I think all of these seem to send a signal that rate hike is likely to happen. If it's not in September meeting, then possibly in October or December, in other words, in the later part of the year. And it seems that the treasury yields and also the probability reading seem to confirm that the market interpreted that way.
2: And Warsh also said the U.S. economy is strong and the country has full employment. But analysts say there are huge concerns about hidden weakness in the labor market and the overall lack of quality jobs right now. So what do you think?
3: Yeah, I think the idea of looking at the unemployment rate at 4.1% and judging that the economy is at full employment, I think you really missed a couple important points. One is that, again, the trend is that in July 2026, for example, there was an unexpected drop of 23,000 jobs. So that is far from a normal market that usually adds 100,000 jobs a month. So I think the trend shows that there are some problems in terms of job creation. Now, of course, Kevin Warsh said in the Jackson Hole that because the labor supply is tight, and that's why you don't see many job creations. Be that as it may, but we're also seeing the labor participation rate, for example, It's really at a historical low. Last time, you know, the labor market's participation rate at this low was in the 1970s. So in other words, you know, people are leaving the workforce voluntarily or involuntarily. So I think that artificially drive down the unemployment rate, right? Because if you are discouraged or if you simply don't find a job that you want, you leave the labor market, then you're not counted in the labor force. So that, of course, drive down the unemployment rate. But it doesn't mean the labor market is doing better. And I think there are other, you know, other problems. For example, when you look at the marginal attached to the labor force and also discouraged workers, and all of these, you can really count the unemployment rate at the more double the current official unemployment rate. And there's also other arguments about the so-called, you know, functional unemployed, meaning that people are simply not able to get jobs that are paying, you know, $26,000 or above, which is, you know, pretty much the poverty line, and also jobs that don't match with skills. So people are undershooting jobs that are not really helping them to use their skills. So all of these shows the labor market, it's not as rosy as these 4.1% will indicate.
2: So how do you believe Walsh intends to distinguish his Federal Reserve from the previous Powell's era?
3: Wanted to distinguish himself from the previous sort of the Fed's policy making, and that was both judged by, you know, the five task force that he set up, but also in his Jackson Hole speech. So for one, he is examining the Fed's communication approach, and so he really wanted to avoid committing to the so-called forward guidance, which he defines as the earlier pronouncements of future policies. So he believes that this is not going to be a advisable approach for policymaking, because he thinks that this will make the market over-reliant on reading Fed's policies. So he seemed to think that this creates a circular circular thinking. So the market relies on the Fed, and then the Fed relies on the market. So he wants to avoid, you know, committing to the forward guidance. In other words, he does not want the Fed to kind of commit it to any sort of predetermined sort of policy making and communicate that to the markets. And the second thing I think that he's really take issue with is also this idea of expanding the balance sheets of the Fed, you know, to stabilize the financial order. So he's taking issue with the $6.7 trillion of the balance sheets. And he said he's committed to, you know, shrinking the balance sheets. And finally, I think another big distinction that he tried to make a case for is that the Fed should not have a so-called reaction function, because he simply said, you know, the economy does not follow the kind of simplistic and predetermined formula. So you cannot really apply a rule such as the Taylor rule to make policy. So I think all of these seem to indicate he is in a way sort of quietly, maybe not quietly anymore, that he wants to change the way that Feds makes policy. And he's, of course, not shy of communicating that to the market.
2: Mm. And 6 months from now, what kind of interest rate environment should the U.S. households and investors be preparing for? And what does that mean for the U.S. consumers?
3: Well, again, I think judging from the Jackson Hole speech and also, you know, the previous kind of signals that, you know, Walsh sent to the market, I think it's very likely that in the next 6 months, the Fed will hike the interest rates. So that could be definitely a problem in two ways. One is that we know the current inflation has a lot to do with the supply side factors. So the Iran war, the rising energy costs, the disrupted global supply chain, and also the tariff policy of the Donald Trump's administration. So all of these are supply side factors that drive up inflation and keep it high. So whether or not the Fed can simply use interest rate, the short-term interest rate, as the only policy tool to sort of fight inflation, I think that remains really a question mark because the Fed is trying to suppress the demand side to fight a supply side driven inflation. That's number one. And number two is that I think given the current, you know, high interest rate environment, right, the Fed's interest rates already, the Fed funds rate is already at 3.5 and 3.75% range. And also given the current financial market condition in the US. So I think Walsh also talked about, you know, the credit situation is not restrictive. There are a lot of financial engineering, financial innovations, the financial market.

0: is now getting more and more, I would say, you know, bubbly. When you look at many of these speculative instruments, right, like the special purpose acquisition company boom, and also a lot of leveraged ETFs and mini stocks and many other also crypto related tradings. So all of this, I think, makes the financial market more and more bubbly like. And in this kind of environment, if you hike the interest rate, that could also, you know, it has a lot of financial implications. So it could disturb the financial markets and really kind of, in some ways, poke the bubble. So I think both in terms of inflation fighting, but also in terms of maintaining financial market, you know, order, the kinds of rate hiking could be, you know, counterproductive. Not to mention, I think you hinted on, you know, mortgage rates, consumer credit card debt, and so on and so forth. None of this is going to good, would be good, you know, for people who are in debt, right, that they have a debt payment to make. So hiking interest rate will make mortgage more expensive, you know, make consumer credit more expensive. So that would already dampen, you know, consumer spending, which is currently driving the economy. But we also saw that consumer sentiment, you know, has declined by 3 months, first time in 3 months. So that could, you know, make things worse if the rate hikes materialized.
1: That was Yan Liang, professor of economics at Willamette University. This is World Today. Stay tuned. At least five heads of government are absent from talks at the annual Pacific Islands Forum that was intended to demonstrate regional unity. The prime ministers of Fiji, Vanuatu, Samoa, and the Solomon Islands, and the president of Kiribati are not attending the summit in Palau, an archipelago that has maintained diplomatic ties with the Taiwan region. China questioned Palau's inclusion of Taiwan Island in the gathering, saying it had no qualifications to take part in the forum. The country urged the Secretariat of the Pacific Islands Forum to abide by the One China principle and properly handle Taiwan-related issues. Now for more, we're joined by Warwick Powell, adjunct professor at Queensland University of Technology. Thank you for joining us, Professor Powell.
2: A pleasure to be with you.
1: First of all, the Taiwan region was not invited to last year's summit in Solomon Islands, but this year, Palau invited the so-called Taiwan foreign minister for meetings and side events held alongside the forum. So what do you think is the purpose behind this invitation?
2: Well, let's not forget that Palau is one of a small number of countries in the world that maintains diplomatic recognition and relationships with Taiwanese authorities. So that's the first background reason. The second one, of course, is that Palau is in many regards a pointy end spear carrier within the Pacific for American foreign policy. Palau only became independent about 30 years ago, but under special relationships and agreements with the United States, provides the United States with exclusive access to Palau territories for the American military. So it has long been part of a wider arc of American foreign and security and defense in inverted commas, of course, policy vis-a-vis the Pacific and the Western Pacific in particular. The Pacific was described by the Americans in the years after the Second World War as America's lake. It saw it as part of an extension of the Monroe Doctrine into the Pacific as a means by which it could exercise forward defense, keep the homeland safe, so to speak, but also use it as a launching pad to encircle and place pressure on other countries in the region, particularly those that it saw as part of a wider wave of post-war communism. So Palau, as a small island, was part and parcel of that broader setup. It gained independence about 30 years ago, but has, for all intents and purposes, been an arm of American foreign policy. As a result of that, it obviously has maintained the position concerning the Taiwan authorities, and I think that inviting the so-called foreign minister to attend this year's Pacific Island Forum Leaders Summit is a reflection of that.
1: Several Pacific leaders are absent from this year's forum. To what extent could that be related to Taiwan's participation in events surrounding the summit? And how much is the Taiwan-related issue contributing to tensions and divisions within the grouping?
2: Look, it's certainly one of the issues that serves to divide the perspectives of the different nations across the Pacific. But it's just one of a number of issues that are reflective of the broader geopolitical challenges and pressures that the Pacific Island now faces. The forum last year adopted the Blue Pacific Ocean of Peace Declaration, which kind of aimed to guide and shape a whole of region response to growing strategic competition in a way that sought to project a unified regional position and one which would enable the region to steer clear of the either us or them choices, if you will, that particularly the Americans are pressuring countries to make. But as is clear, this declaration has actually become not so much a source of regional autonomy and sovereignty as it was intended to, but has been enlisted by Western powers in the region, particularly Australia, to co-opt the Pacific Islands forums into an Australian and an American way of conceptualizing regional security and peace. Now, that's a very Western conceptualization, and unfortunately for the Pacific Islands, they have already seen their initiative, which aimed to draw a line on foreign interference in Pacific Island foreign policy. Unfortunately for them, it has actually become a focal point by which the Pacific Islands has been dragged into the either us or them choices that the Americans are forcing countries to make.
1: Now, China has urged the Pacific Islands Forum Secretariat to abide by the One China principle and properly handle Taiwan-related issues. How should we understand China's position?
2: Well, China's position has been consistent on these issues. It hasn't changed, and it has restated them. The People's Republic of China and China more broadly, in terms of the long durée of history, has actually had ongoing relationships with the Pacific. Not only do we have diplomatic relationships in a formal sense, but the Chinese nation, broadly speaking, has had for many centuries had connections into the Pacific. And the idea that the Pacific Islands and China shares a history and, in fact, a peaceful history and a history of collaboration and development underpins the contemporary expectation that nations recognize one China and recognize that the People's Republic of China is the only legitimate government of one China. That is entirely consistent with the position that the government of the People's Republic of China has advanced forever and a day.
1: Thank you very much. That was Warwick Powell, adjunct professor at Queensland University of Technology. That's all the time for this edition of World Today. I'm Do Hongyu in Beijing. Thank you so much for listening. Bye for now.
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1: Now the news. I'm Tian Lu. Chinese President Xi Jinping says China stands ready to work with Kyrgyzstan to better align development strategies and

0: and Kyrgyzstan should make joint efforts to build the Belt and Road Joint Laboratory and enhance cooperation in areas including artificial intelligence. President Xi voiced willingness to deepen coordination within the United Nations, uphold true multilateralism, and promote the building of a just and equitable global governance system. President Japarov said Kyrgyzstan is willing to deepen ties in areas such as connectivity, technological innovation, and energy. Following their talks, the leaders signed a bilateral treaty on permanent good neighborliness, friendship, and cooperation. While in Bishkek, President Xi also met with Uzbek President Shavkat Mirziyoyev, Mongolian President Ukner Kurosuk, and Russian President Vladimir Putin. Kyrgyzstan is hosting the SCO summit as the organization marks 25 years since its founding. Kyrgyzstan's rotating presidency focuses on sustainable peace, development, and prosperity. Yang Chenxi reports from Bishkek.
1: This year is a big year, and experts expect three broad areas to be discussed. First is, of course, security, which will remain the core of the SCO. Now, secondly, experts expect this year's SCO to also have a focus on practical cooperation, areas like trade and connectivity, agriculture, energy, and artificial intelligence. Last but not least, leaders are expected to get together and look for ways to build on the consensus and results reached by the 2025 Tianjin SCO Summit, which laid out a strategic blueprint for the organization in the next 10 years and also established several new cooperation platforms.
0: Authorities in Xinjiang have dispatched heavy machinery to assist the rescue efforts following a mudslide at Jilongport in Xizang. The equipment includes flatbed trailers, ground mats, and cranes. The vehicles will help clear roadblocks and restore access to National Highway G216. Authorities aim to reopen the vital artery, ensure the smooth passage of relief supplies, and facilitate ongoing search and rescue operations. At least 16 people have died in the disaster that struck the port along the China-Nepal border last week, with more than 540 missing. Experts believe the mudslide was triggered by an ice rock avalanche at a high mountain glacier in Nepal. Local authorities have resettled residents, and an expert team from China's National Health Commission is providing psychological counseling. The mudslide in northern Nepal has killed at least 919 people. Chinese experts are in the area to assist in rescue efforts. China's foreign ministry said the government has delivered a first shipment of 50 metric tons of relief supplies to Kathmandu. The Nepali foreign ministry said the government has maintained close communication with its neighbors and the international community, adding that Nepal has received generous support from countries and partners, including China, India, Japan, and the United States. Canadian trade unions have struck a tentative deal with General Motors on investment in the automotive sector. They reached that agreement despite an impasse in the trade dispute between Canada and the United States. Analysts say the move underscores the resilience of North American supply chain integration, adding that U.S. automakers are reluctant to walk away from their Canadian production footprint entirely. In tennis, Chinese player Wu Yibin is into the second round of the US Open for the third time in his career, following a straight sets win over Adam Wharton. Meanwhile, Novak Djokovic struggled with physical problems on his way to a five-set defeat to Mariano Navone. Chinese players posted mixed results in women's singles. Wang Xinyu reached the second round while Zhang Shuai suffered an early exit. And that's the news. I'm Tian Lu.
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3: Welcome to The Bridge, enlightening conversations on world cultures, life, and everything in between. Hey everyone, this is Jason Smith, host of The Bridge podcast from sunny California. If you like the show, don't forget to subscribe. We love The Bridge.
2: Hey everyone, I'm Jason Smith, originally from sunny California, now living in beautiful Beijing. Joining us today is John Ross, a senior fellow at the Chongyang Institute for Financial Studies at Renmin University of China here in Beijing, a winner of China's highest awards for foreign experts and writers on China. He is the author of numerous books, including China's Great Road. Welcome back to The Bridge to China.

0: China. John.
1: Very pleased to be here.
0: Yeah, I'm really excited to ask you some questions. We had so much happen this year so far. But before we get to that, Trump has said he's coming to China now. I guess it's in May. I'm not sure because he keeps pushing it back. Do you think that this might alleviate some of the trade tensions between the U.S., China, and other partners in Europe and around the world?
1: Well, when he comes, I imagine will be determined by when the war with Iran stops, which is not completely under his control. I think he's unlikely to make a trip out of the. It would look very bad, I think, for the U.S. president to be moved, go out of the United States while a war is going on. So we will see about that. It is always useful to have contact between heads of state. This can avoid misunderstandings because that's a big danger because these are the people who take the decisions. So if they have misunderstandings and or if they have a wrong analysis of the situation, I mean, it would have been rather better for the world if Adolf Hitler was more in contact with reality before he decided to invade the Soviet Union, which turned out to be a disastrous mistake. On the other hand, the fundamental parameters of the situation determined by what is the relative economic situation of the United States and China, which is earlier last year, in April, Trump thought that he could trample all over China and therefore imposed 145% tariffs and thought China would retreat. And China just said, well, in that case, we're going to cut off the rare earths. We're not going to change our economic policies. And Trump found out that the American car industry would come to a halt within 6 months, whereupon he dropped these tariffs. I mean, China's now more or less in the same position as other countries. So unfortunately, he sometimes has to be acquainted with reality before he takes a sensible decision. It will therefore be very beneficial from the point of being in contact with the reality of China for it to be in discussion, but the outcome will still be determined by the most fundamental factors in the situation.
0: Can we talk about Starmer's visit? Because Starmer also just came to Beijing, and this follows a litany of other people, including the Prime Minister of Canada. Do you think that the UK's relationship with China is going to improve over the foreseeable future?
1: The way I would put that is I am mildly optimistic, but which is two words. One is I am optimistic. I think that the situation will go forward because I think that the economic situation confronting Britain and the economic situation confronting Europe is very bad. And it was bad even before the Iran war, and now it's going to get worse. And therefore, he very much needs economic relations with China. That, I think, will lead to the situation going forward. So that's why I'm optimistic. Why am I mildly as opposed to greatly? It's because the United States, of course, is putting on big pressure for the relations between Europe and Britain not to improve. And Starmer is not prepared to break with the framework of the United States. So therefore, what he's trying to do is I think he's trying to find the maximum room for maneuver without a strategic break with the United States. So therefore, I'd put it in two words. One, yes, I think it will go forward. I'm optimistic, but I'm mildly optimistic, not greatly optimistic. I wish I could say I thought it's going to be, you know, a huge step forward, etc. But in important matters, you've got to be realistic. Obviously, for China, mildly optimistic is better than, you know, deterioration because the British government has been acting very stupidly, you know, for a considerable number of years. So that's the phrase I would use, mildly optimistic.
0: You know, in addition to being an economist, you were the economist in London for some time. I'm really wondering, from your perspective, when you think about trade with China and how it could benefit the UK, I'm sure you've thought about this a lot personally. What kind of relationship should the UK have with China to benefit the people of the UK?
1: Well, the fundamental one. I mean, I'm a supporter of the Labour Party. Therefore, I'm not being biased, but I say that I think the person who had the best grasp of the situation was David Cameron, the Conservative Prime Minister. Looked at from the point of London, the relations between Britain and China are advantageous in the sense that they don't really compete very much in different same areas. Therefore, they're complementary. For example, Britain's manufacturing really is a history of decline. It still has a position in certain very high value-added pharmaceuticals and a few niche areas, but it's not really a great manufacturing power, whereas China, of course, is the world's manufacturing powerhouse. On the other hand, London is, with New York, one of the only two real international global financial centers. Therefore, Cameron had a very sensible idea, which was Chinese companies are attempting to go international. That for that, they need an international base. London is the best international base. It's less political risk than being in New York. It speaks English, so it's the same language. And although New York is a bigger total financial center, the core of the New York is the U.S. domestic economy. You make your reputation in the American financial by the U.S. economy, whereas nobody makes their reputation in the city simply by dealing with the British economy. It's a large medium economy. That's the way you put it. It's incredibly international. People make their reputation in London because of their command internationally. So therefore, Cameron had a rather sensible idea, which is to encourage Chinese companies to make London their base for going international. We had an even bigger advantage at that time, of course, because Britain was part of the European Union. So it was then a base in the European Union. And that was a very good idea. Britain's got, it's not only in finance, it's highly skilled in advertising, it's highly skilled in certain human resource sectors. And they were very complementary. So two economies which didn't compete very much and were highly complementary. And that was a very sensible idea. And that was when I was running London's economic policy. That's what we concentrated on. I mean, I had dozens and dozens of meetings regarding the question of China, and I know how interested the financial sector in London was. They thought, that's great. China wants to go international. China's got huge financial resources. Please come to London. We're a very good base. And they didn't have to bluff. It was a really good base. That was, of course, then all wrecked by the decisions by the United States to worsen relationships. And that's why, for example, Britain took sensible decisions to join the Asian Infrastructure Investment Bank, for example, despite the opposition of the United States. But that was all wrecked by the relationships of the United States, which demanded that Huawei be cut out of the British telecommunications system, which had been a very good part of for a long time. The telecommunications companies in Britain didn't want it because Huawei was very good value. It did damage to the British economy. It failed to take advantage of the openings, and it created a big mess. Now the result of which is Britain's economic situation is rather bad, not primarily due to the situation with China, primarily due to the war in Europe, in Ukraine and other factors of that type. But nevertheless, relations with China can come out of it. But the problem is, you know, more than a decade has been wasted in that situation. So in this case, I'm not a conservative, but the person who had the most sensible idea on this was David Cameron. I mean, the level of national politics. London, when I was running it to when Ken Livingstone was mayor, pursued exactly the same policy even earlier. Oh, yeah.
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0: You study a lot of things, including the Belt and Road Initiative, which I hope to get to later, but you also study China's economy from within China, and you study it at Renmin University here in Beijing. A lot of Western political pundits and media professionals, especially in the US, the UK, Europe, they like to refer to China's economy as slowing. You know, depending on how you measure it, it could be accurate or not. It looks like it's actually adding $1 trillion a year, despite the fact that GDP is reducing as a metric in terms of its growth each year. In your assessment, how is China's GDP growth last year and the last couple of years and now, and what factors have contributed to its resilience?
1: Well, it's growing entirely in line with the projections that it made. I mean, one of the problems of the people who write on China's economy in the West is they don't want to read what China says. They think they're so arrogant and think that they know better that they don't even bother to read what China says. And then they're surprised that China doesn't do what they claimed it should have done when China never said it was going to do it in the first place. So let's go back and look at it fundamentally. At the time of the adoption of the last five-year plan, that's the 14th one, China set two intermediate-term goals. That is, went beyond the five-year plan. One was to 2035, which the target was to become a moderately developed economy. And then the other one was for 2049. That's 100 years of the People's Republic of China, in which it would be a fully developed modern socialist society. Okay, now, in doing the exact growth targets, China was very careful wording. It said, there is no obstacle to doubling GDP and GDP per capita between 2020 and 2035. It's very careful. It doesn't say this is a target. It says there is no obstacle. Okay, well, but we can take that. That means if you want to double GDP and GDP per capita, and because they're the same thing in China because there's no population growth, that means you have to have 4.7% growth rate average between 2020 and 2035. Actually, in the first 5 years, China grew a bit faster than that. It's growing about 5%. So the latest target, 4.5% to 5%, well, the 4.7% that's required falls slap bang in the middle of that range. So China is growing exactly in line with what it projected. And if people actually bother to read what China do, they'd see that China is advancing in line with the targets which it itself set, not what somebody else invented. That's what it said it was going to do. Then if you look at it internationally, that means the US economy grows at slightly over 2% a year. That means China's economy has grown more than twice as fast as the US, and Europe's economy grows a little bit above 1% a year, and Japan also. So that means China's economy has grown more than twice as fast as the United States. It's growing four times as fast as Europe and Japan. But the other thing which is crucial, and this is the new qualitative thing, is the technological character of this. Because China has achieved during the 14th five-year plan something no developing economy has ever achieved before. That is to become a technological leader in a number of areas. I'm not pretending that China is the technological leader in everything. You've had developing countries which grew very rapidly before, not as fast as China, but nevertheless, they were growing fast. But none ever became a technological leader. And that's what China's achieved. It's achieved it in EVs. It's achieved it in renewable energy. It's achieved it in pharmaceuticals. It's achieved it in sectors of AI. And that is something new. And that's obviously going to develop much further during the new five-year plan. So China has grown exactly in the way which it projected. So if the West is surprised about this, it's because they don't bother to find out what China itself has been projecting. And China has outperformed its goals ever since Deng Xiaoping took them, set these goals in at the time of reform and opening up, and it continues to hit the goals which it set. So that's what the outcomes come in. And the latest five-year plan and this year's growth target is entirely in line with what China projected.
0: I want to take on some criticisms because I'm not necessarily equipped to answer them, but I think that you might. So I'm going to ask you a three-part question. So critics often point out structural issues in China. So I would say a lot of people point to unemployment, which I clock at 5.2%. I think that's healthy. I don't know, but a lot of people say China has an unemployment issue. People point at the real estate issue, that the price of real estate has gone down over the last 5 years. And people point at consumption and that China needs to increase consumption. How do you look at these three metrics?
1: Well, the first one is, let's take the question of unemployment. Unemployment in China is not excessive. It has an issue which the government has to pay great deal of attention to, which is the following. The rate of growth of productivity in China is very fast, one of the fastest in the world, probably the fastest in the world. Right. Now, that creates a problem. That means that, therefore, the economy has to grow fast. Otherwise, you will have unemployment, because that's the inevitable thing. If you can produce the same output with less people, that's what the productivity is. The economy has got to grow fast. And then, as in all countries, the new entries into the workforce, that is young people, are less skilled and less experienced and therefore less employable than people who have got longer experience. That's the same with every country in the world. If you have a pressure on employment, unemployment, it shows up amongst young people for that reason, right? Okay. But there's no great crisis. It's just an attempt at a matter which China has to pay you some attention to, and it is paying attention to. One of the key targets, which is in the five-year plan, is the expansion of employment. On the question of consumption, this is a hopeless confusion in the West. Absolute hopeless confusion, right? And they don't understand it because boosting consumption could mean one of two things. And not merely is it necessary to separate them, but they're directly contradictory. It could mean that you have to expand consumption as fast as possible. Well, that's very, very important because consumption is the material basis of people's living standards. That determines how much they can buy, how much food, how much housing, how many holidays they can take, etc. That's extremely important. Right. But it's used in the West frequently as another thing, which is to say, what it is we should have the highest percentage of consumption in GDP. Well, not merely are these the same thing, they're directly contradictory. That is, the higher the percentage of consumption in GDP, the more slowly consumption will grow. This is not merely what you would expect from the point of view of economic theory, it's just confirmed by the facts. Therefore, when they say boost consumption, they can mean two different things, one of which is I entirely agree with, which is that you have to increase the rate of living standards as fast as possible, which is consumption. There's a limit to that because you also have to invest and so on and so forth, but as much as sustainably possible, as rapidly as possible. And the second one is that you have to increase the percentage of consumption in GDP, in which case the rate of growth of consumption will slow down. So this is hopelessly confused from the point of view of theoretical economics, right? Okay. The reason is very simple, because consumption, by definition, is not an input into production. If something is an input into production, it's not consumption. So therefore, if you are reducing the inputs into production by increasing the percentage of consumption, then the economy will grow more slowly and consumption will grow slowly. So this whole thing is absolutely, for our government, hopeless confusion in the West. Yeah, I started studying China's economy in 1978, and I wrote my first big article on China's economy in 1992, which is heaven help us how long. That's 34 years ago, right? Okay. Yes, and this is China continuing to make transitions. In 1978, the big problem in China was that to make sure everybody had a house and make sure everybody had enough food. That was the focus then. Then it moved into medium technology, let's say production of personal computers, electronic goods, etc. And now it's making a transition into another type of thing, which is high technology. Yes, so of course, some sectors of the economy are contracting and other sectors of the economy are growing very fast. That's why you have to use GDP and averages, because you will always be able to find something below the average and you will always be able to find something above the average. I mean, it's just not, you can always predict, wouldn't matter where it was, you would always find something which is performing worse than the average. And that's because the sectors which are becoming less important, and that's what's happening in real estate. But that's why you have to look at the economy as a whole. You can't rip a thing out of context, because if you cherry pick, you will always be able to find something. I could equally find you something which is growing at 25 or 30% and claim that the economy is, growing at an unbelievable level. And it's just absolute nonsense. You have to look at the economy as a whole.
0: Wow. I'd never really thought about it that way. Actually, you've completely changed my outlook on how to view the economy. Thank you for that. I want to talk about poverty alleviation, because this, China raised, depending on how we look at it, hundreds of millions of people out of extreme poverty. How does this compare to models in the West, and what lessons can the West learn? Because I know there's poverty in the United States, and there's extreme poverty in the United States, 1.25%, I believe. And what can developing countries learn from China's model?
1: Well, I think two things. One, China if you go back to 1978, 850 million people out of World Bank-defined poverty. One time it was almost 100% of those who had been taken out of poverty. I'm glad to see that some other countries, India, for example, now, and some parts of sub-Saharan Africa are growing. And so China's no longer 100%, which is good, because I want those countries to get out of poverty as well. Okay. But nevertheless, it's the single biggest contribution to that. And there are two factors in this. One is there is no substitute for rapid economic growth. If you cannot lift hundreds of millions of people out of poverty via redistribution, as it's put in China, socialism, or let's not use socialism, let's just say good life, is not redistribution or the equal distribution of poverty. That's not what it's about, right? You have to grow. There is no substitute for rapid economic growth. But the other big lesson is that, as we find out in Europe and in the United States, trickle down doesn't work. I mean, in the United States, why is there so much political discontent and why is there such poverty? The economy has been growing not as fast as China, but relatively reasonably. 2% a year would be enough to maintain an increase in living standards. But it's all been going to the top 10% of the population. Therefore, the sections in the United States at the bottom have been getting worse off. They're not even maintaining their position. And China has two things. One is it's the increase in real wages, that is the average income of the population. The studies done by the International Labour Organization show that for decades, China has had the fastest growth of real wages, that is inflation-adjusted wages in the world. So you have two processes going on. One is that the poorest people are being lifted out of poverty, which is fantastic and gets the headlines, is great. But it also means the average standard of living is growing very fast. The second final thing is, however, even if you don't rely upon trickle-down, which China doesn't, the final, let's say in China, 50 million or the final 5% or 10% of the economy won't occur spontaneously. In China, to get rid of the final things of poverty, you had to have a mass mobilization of hundreds of thousands of people were involved in this. I mean, hundreds of thousands of people were involved in implementing the campaign, and tens of millions of people were affected because this had to be such as things as, for example, in some villages, for example, were in positions where you simply can't make them economically viable. They don't have a transport system. It would be impossibly expensive to put in, you know, proper sanitation, properly electricity. So in the most extreme cases, while China in general wanted people to stay where they were, they had to create new housing, new villages, and they had to move people. Then they had to take very decisions to do some things which were not necessarily most economically rational or profitable. That's better than rational at that point in time. You know, build tunnels through mountains and other things and get in power supplies, etc. Areas which were depressed. And that was a huge mobilization. And it was one of the targets. You had to have, it was targeted down to, the level of individual villages in order to do this. The final bit couldn't be done simply by relying upon economic growth. So therefore, that's what I think that is a lesson for every developing country. They have to have rapid economic development and they have to have a conscious policy to get poverty. You can see this statistically. Because one of the funniest things is people say, the social conditions in China are very bad and it's all slave labor, et cetera, et cetera. Okay, well, let's look at this then. Okay. In economics, it's well known that the best overall indicator of social conditions is life expectancy. Why? Because it takes all the good things, increase in economic growth, good education, good health, environmental protection. It takes the negative things, poverty, bad health system, environmental pollution, etc., and gives you a single number. Right. It then turns out that the 73% of life expectancy globally is explained by GDP per capita. So therefore, that's why you can't get out of poverty without growing and improvement in social conditions, because it's the single most important factor. But that still means that 27% is not explained by GDP per capita, it's explained by your social policies. So you can look at a country and say, well, is it growing in line with or more than or less than its GDP per capita? Well, then the situation is clear. In the United States, you live 2 years less than you would expect from the GDP per capita. That means the overall social conditions in the United States are negative. And you can measure this. This is not just reporting on things. This is shown in the fact that the life expectancy is less than you would expect. And in the case of China, life expectancy is about 2 years better than you would expect. That from its GDP per capita. That's showing you, therefore, the overall is far from being slave labor and super exploitation and all this stuff. What is actually happening is the social conditions in China mean that the social policies are a positive even beyond what is the very rapid economic growth. And it's these two processes. It's the economic growth and the specifically targeted social policies that explain for the success in eliminating poverty and improving the conditions of the people. And that, of course, is a general lesson for all developing countries.
0: Wow. Have you written a paper on this? Because I want to read more about this particular insight, because that is phenomenal.
1: Well, yes, there's two things. I wrote it in my first book that was published in Chinese. called China's the Great Game. That's written in 2016. There's a whole chapter on that. And then I'm actually working with people at this moment on a much more extensive study of it globally, which is with Global South Insights, which is a data project that I work with in addition to my work in Shenyang. And which is looking at this on a global scale, because I looked at it particularly from the point of view of China, because I

0: I'd studied China's economy from 1978. But when I wrote the book, I obviously had to deal with the Mao period from 1949 to 1978. And I had not studied that in great detail. So I wanted to approach that really. Now, I formed the following conclusions. So as regards the economy, some people lay the emphasis during the Mao period, that 49 to 76 or 78, on the lanes of the foundation of economic growth in China, the first heavy industry, the first cars, etc. All of it is true. But actually, the thing that China's economic growth in that period was not much faster than the world. It was a bit faster than the global average, but it was not much faster. So I don't think it was an economic miracle in China. It's true, it was the precondition for the later growth. But what was sensational in that period was the social improvement. Life expectancy, depending upon, increased by about 30 years during this life, the period of Mao. If you understand why Mao is so highly regarded in China, it's not merely for the obvious thing of, you know, throwing out the foreigners and liberating China, etc. If somebody during your lifetime, you live 30 years longer than you did at the beginning, you tend to feel rather well disposed towards them. And so therefore, the way I put it is during the early period, you had you did not have an economic miracle. You had the foundations of later development, but you did not have an economic miracle, but you did have a social miracle. And that's the first thing that you've got to get right, okay? And then I had given you what I already said since 78. Yeah, so I did all that on study in China. What we're doing at the present time is we're extending that to other parts of the world. And it's very interesting, the results, the same methodology. I mean, the countries which are outstanding are countries like Cuba, far, far higher life expectancy than you would expect from its GDP per capita. Vietnam, some ex-socialist countries, such as Albania, etc., we've shown the conditions of this. So you can measure objectively what is the effect of the social policies of a country. Do you live longer than you would expect or shorter? In Europe, just because where I come from, you live roughly what you would expect. Except in southern Europe, they clearly are much better in countries like Italy and Spain. You live significantly longer than you'd expect. They know how to live clearly in these countries, right? Whereas in northern Europe, Britain, Germany, you live more or less what you would expect to live. And in the case of the United States, you live significantly less than you would expect to do. I mean, the big question which should be being discussed in the United States is, why do Americans die so young? That is the objective question which is posed there. Yeah, so we will be publishing that later this year because it's not possible to do such a comprehensive study with one person. You have to have statisticians and a team of people on it. So yeah, we will be publishing that later this year.
1: Well, when you do, please send me a message. I can put it a shout out on Twitter and other places to let people know, or maybe we could have another interview to discuss it. Oh yeah.
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1: Let's talk about green energy, especially in the context of the Iran war, which is clearly an oil war. It's a war for the Middle East. It's we also had Venezuela. The United States invaded the sovereign nation of Venezuela, kidnapped their elected leader, another oil-producing country. At the same time, China is producing solar and wind at scale, and it's being absorbed by the developing world, Europe, and other countries, nations around the world. Even in Nepal, I think 73% of all new cars are purchased are EVs from China. So, I mean, China is absolutely disrupting big oil and developing these new energy technologies. How is that related to sustainable development, economics, and does this insulate developing countries from oil shocks?
0: Well, I'm sorry, the last. Unfortunately, no, it doesn't insulate them. It helps. But we're only at the beginning of the transition towards renewable energy. And we've got to understand this is one of the greatest economic transitions in history. The entire basis of the economy since the Industrial Revolution has been based on fossil fuels. Firstly, coal during the 19th century, and then oil and gas during the 20th century, okay? Because nobody knew about the question of climate change then, so that these were developed. So now we know that if we continue in that way, we're going to have a planetary disaster. I mean this literally, seriously, there are two things which can destroy the existing basis of human civilization. One is nuclear war, which can do it, you know, in 30 minutes. And the other is climate change, which will take some decades to do, but will have same consequences. These are the two known existential threats to humanity. Right. Therefore, you had to make this transition anyway. But there is now, however, this has now become, due to the manufacturing prowess of China, also an economic incentive. Because what has happened is that renewable energy has now become cheaper than the fossil fuels. The latest international study shows that, for example, in electricity generation, in 86% of cases, it is cheaper to use renewable energy than it is to use fossil fuels. And therefore, you have a very ironic situation in the United States, which is that Trump is, on the one hand, trying to turn the clock back and get, you know, build everything on oil. But actually, on the ground, people in the United States are investing in renewable energy, except where he bans it, such as banning wind turbine and so on, all this type of stuff. But it doesn't stop it. Even in the Republican states, they're investing in renewable energy. And you can see very remarkable changes, for example, in a country like India. I know because I've worked with people. I'm not an expert on climate change, so sort of my input in, I work with them because they know what's necessary from the point of climate change, and I know what is the situation in the economy. And if we went back, say, 10, 15 years, India was a big skeptic, that's to put it politely, probably against the idea that you had to develop renewable energy, because it thought there was a trade-off between poverty alleviation and climate change. That is, it thought that fossil fuels were cheaper. The most important thing was to get Indian people out of poverty. Therefore, it would not go in for renewable energy. It made some sort of verbal gestures about it, but didn't do it. Now it's completely changed its policy. And the reason is because the economic factor, which is it is cheaper to install renewable energy in India than it is. So instead of the goal of poverty alleviation, which would be a very difficult choice, you know, it's a very difficult thing. It's all very well. I have no sympathy with those people who are called for degrowth, etc. It's one thing if you've got the standard living of Europe or the United States and you say, well, we've got to concentrate on redistribution, we don't need to grow. Fine, that you can argue about that. Okay. If you are living in sub-Saharan Africa or in India without a toilet, the idea that you don't need to grow economically is frankly nonsense and put forward by people who live in rather privileged countries are out of touch with reality. Therefore, it would have been a difficult choice, but this has now been totally transformed. It is now cheaper to use renewable energy. So the question of poverty alleviation, economic development is not contradictory to renewable energy. It is in line with it. And why has this occurred? It's due to the manufacturing prowess of China. It is the enormous expansion of solar power, etc., that's been driving its costs downwards. And it's not stopped going downwards either. It's continuing to go downwards. So Trump, with his attacks on renewable energy and oil, is driving the US economy, an economic bunker. Now, it's not enough to offset it because fossil fuels have been dominant for, you know, 250 years since the Industrial Revolution, you're not going to replace them in years. This is a transition which will take decades. A rough estimate, I think the total complete this transition will take 30 or 40 years because it's so enormous. You've got to replace the whole energy basis of the entire world economy. It will aid in offsetting the effects of oil price increases, etc., but it won't in the short term be enough to offset it, unfortunately.
1: You know, you're involved in an organization called No Cold War, the No Cold War Initiative. Can you explain the organization, what it stands for, and why it's crucial today in the geopolitical climate that is evolving?
0: Well, first, yes, this was formed in 2020 and came out of really the thing of two discussions. One is what was the economic situation, and the second was what was the degree of censorship in the West and how to get around it. Right. If you look at the situation was analyzed as dangerous because, let's look at the situation. The United States is losing economically in competition with China. It engages in a great deal of bluff and periodically says that peak China, etc., but actually it's losing. And it's not merely incidentally losing only to China. It's most spe-

spectacularly losing to China, but the other big global South economies are growing faster than the United States. You know, India's growing faster than the United States. Indonesia's growing faster than the United States. Vietnam is growing faster than the United States. The US is losing economically. It could get out of this, but it would require a huge internal change in the US, which we can't go into, at least in this question. Right, okay. But the danger is that the United States is still militarily dominant. It spends more than the next nine countries in the world put together, and therefore there is a danger it will turn to military solutions. This was a somewhat controversial view, minority view, when this was put forward in 2020. We started discussions in 2019 about doing this. Right, okay. I think I'm making a comparison with the old Cold War. In the old Cold War, there was more or less military parity between the Soviet Union and the United States. But there was never economic parity. The Soviet Union was never even half the size of the US economy. Therefore, that the incentive for the United States was to turn the struggle onto the economic terrain, not the military one. Even the big arms buildup of Reagan in the 1980s wasn't really designed to have a war with the Soviet Union. It was designed to put big economic strain on the Soviet economy. So therefore, the pressure on the US was to move things. I mean, it did have wars. Of course, it had horrific wars. You know, Vietnam. I mean, that's how I became involved in political activity. So I'm not trying to pretend it was Pacific, but it didn't have an incentive to have a frontal military confrontation. It had, because it was strong economically and weak, relatively weaker or equal militarily. In the new situation in the world, it is losing economically but strong militarily. And therefore, the danger is that we'll attempt to resolve matters militarily. Now, I think, unfortunately, the what is it now, 6 years since we put forward this view, which was published in a book, it's not a secret, has very much confirmed this. That is the United States, and of course, very spectacularly as we speak. That is the United States has increasingly resorted to military solutions. This is obviously the genocide which has been taking place in Gaza, the attack on Venezuela, the war in Ukraine, which is created by the expansion of NATO. And US policy has become more adventurous because previously it would attack developing countries. Well, now it's attacked a very big developing country, Vietnam, Iran, which is the biggest since Vietnam. But it was also prepared in Ukraine to have a proxy war with a nuclear armed state, that is Russia. That's real adventurism. Because I follow the readings in the United States carefully on strategy, you have people there who think that a war with China is necessary. They don't actually have confidence in the American economic system. If you really had confidence in the economic system in the United States, say, right, we have peace and we will outcompete you and therefore we won't need any war. But they don't actually have confidence in the US economic system, despite what they claim it's the greatest system ever, et cetera, et cetera. Right. They think that we have what I call, let's call it military-related solutions with the China, which I don't mean simply a straightforward all-out war, because that's the most dangerous, because it would probably almost inevitably become nuclear. It means such things as provoking a war with China around the question of Taiwan. This is not implicit. There are people who write books about this. They advocate it, and they argue that this would be a conventional war which the United States would win. Now, again, I don't want to exaggerate. That is a minority view in the United States, and it's within what may call important military foreign policy circles, and it's not close to being a majority either. I'd say it's 10 to 15%. But it's 10 to 15% within the mainstream. It's not a few nutters, you know, on the fringes. I think the reason that it's rejected is that because you go to war with another nuclear-armed state around a vital interest for it like Taiwan, can you guarantee that this war is going to remain conventional? Phew, that's one hell of a risk. And I think that the American military and the core of the U.S. establishment, foreign policy establishment, thinks that's why they reject it, because it's too risky. They don't believe that this is a scenario. Another one which is actively put forward, again, I'm not making

0: up, people write it, is to carry out an energy blockade of China. Because although China is now becoming more and more developing renewables, still for a number of years, let's say 5 years, 10 years, don't know exactly, it will still require energy imports. Furthermore, although the largest, biggest supply of energy imports to the China is Russia, Russia can only supply about 20% of China's oil imports, and it could increase its output a bit, but it couldn't replace West Asia or the Middle East, right? Therefore, China depends upon that. However, the old idea that you could put on a naval blockade of China close to China won't work anymore, because the Chinese Navy has become too strong. And that probably includes the Straits of Malacca as well. Therefore, if you're going to blockade China energy-wise, you have to do it thousands of kilometers from China, because China will not have conventional military forces capable of projecting itself equal to the United States over thousands of kilometers for many years to come. What does that mean? That means you have to cut off from the oil from Venezuela, or you have to have the capacity to cut off the oil from Venezuela, and you have to have the capacity to cut off the oil from the West Asia and the Middle East. This is why the view that the United States will become less interested in the Middle East, don't forget that was a theory which was put forward, let's say, 5 to 10 years ago. They said the United States has now become self-sufficient in oil. That's true. Due to fracking, it doesn't need to import oil. Therefore, it will become less interested in the question of West Asia and the Middle East. Okay, but that hasn't happened. They've had more wars there than there were previously. Why? Because the United States would want to have the capacity, make sense of this is, to cut off the oil to other people. And the other people would centrally include China. So therefore, so I would say militarily related solutions doesn't necessarily mean, you know, just a world war with China. It can mean using military pressure against China. And this creates very dangerous situation, because the economic competition with the United States it's not going to succeed. Its situation is going to get worse. There was a notorious statement, which, for those who wish to say that Germany was responsible for the First World War, which is, of course, a debate amongst historians, what's held to be the smoking gun was the statement by von Moltke, the head of the German military staff, that war was inevitable and the sooner the better. Now, which sounds very aggressive, of course, but it was actually a rational statement. It was the United States is growing faster than Germany. Russia is growing faster than Germany. If war is inevitable, then we should have the war as soon as possible. This was just an assessment of the situation. And it was put by someone who's listening to a podcast. If the United States is going to have a war, these are the better conditions. In 5 years' time, the situation will be worse. I think there's a great obstacle to that, which I think is the American people. The American people don't want such wars. And they will tolerate going and kidnap somebody like in Venezuela. But I see no appetite amongst the American people for prolonged ground wars. As long as democracy exists in the United States, they'll stop it. Now, I'm old enough to remember the Vietnam War, so I know that these dynamics, okay? Well, then there's one solution to that, of course, is to get rid of democracy in the United States, which is what Trump wants to do. I mean, he says he wants to be a dictator, so, you know, we can take him at his word. And, of course, more important than his declarations is the packing of the Supreme Court, the attempts to undermine Congress, the use of, anti-immigrant forces, basically to terrorize cities, the so-called nationalization of the midterm elections, which means, you know, ballot rigging, etc. I think that's why I consider the question of maintenance of democracy in the United States is one of the most important questions in the world, because there are active attempts to undermine it. Many of the people who are in Silicon Valley are quite openly dictatorial. They are fascists. That's the way I describe it. I don't think that America is fascist. They would like to make it fascist. Okay, but that's a big problem for them, because the American people have some struggle against this. So that's the situation is dangerous. That's the strategic idea. Then the other idea which we had is that, of course, censorship in the West around the question of China and these threats to the war has become more and more intense. Take myself, for example. I was published on the question of China for many years in The Guardian. They won't publish it now. Somebody who's even better known than I am in the West, like Martin Jakes, who's, you know, because of his books, When China Rules the World, he says he doesn't even bother to submit them to The Guardian anymore because they won't publish it. So the censorship which exists in the West has got much, much worse around the question of China. And therefore, what you can use is social media. So therefore, there is a network of people like yourselves, none of whom, of course, has the power of, you know, some the big central broadcasting organizations, but put together, they reach many, many, many tens of millions of people. So the two ideas. And then what we wanted to do is we wanted to create something incredibly international. I mean, you can go to No Cold War's website, which I, of course, encourage people to do, and you'll find the list of the coordinating committee. I mean, it's very pleasant. I'm in an organization in which white people are a minority. And incredibly international. You know, we have people from Brazil, Mexico, South Korea, North Macedonia, Pakistan, India, South Africa. I can't remember everybody, which is incredibly international. And therefore, of course, that's very important because a part of our analysis is, with such a global situation, is the interchange of ideas. We meet, you know, every week, in which you're able to get a report from most places in the world of what is happening, and that helps correct many views. So it's that. I would like to think that our activity is not needed, but unfortunately, our thesis that the United States would increasingly turn to military solutions, I'm afraid, is very much confirmed by what is happening, as you can see, of course, literally at this moment.
1: You know, I want to talk about what you just mentioned, social media to some extent. You know, we have China opened up visa-free entry into China for countries without reciprocation over the last couple of years. And with Starmer's visit, it looks like people from the United Kingdom will be able to come to China visa-free soon. I want to see your evaluation. Do you think that, you know, thousands or tens of thousands or hundreds of thousands of people from the UK coming to China to visit over the next couple of years might possibly dramatically impact the way that people in the West see China, because they're going to be uploading their own videos and traveling around the country, going to Xinjiang for themselves, going to Beijing, and seeing what China is actually like versus what they get on The Guardian and the BBC?
0: Yeah, again, let's choose it very carefully. You said dramatically impact. It will impact. That's why, of course, because there are still other contrary things that, you know, the main British media, as I say, exercise almost complete censorship on the ability to put out material on China, and it puts out false information about many, many other things. Yes, it is true that anybody who comes to China sees the reality within, you know, half an hour, more or less. You know, they get off the plane, they get into the city, and they say, oh my God, this is incredibly advanced, and it's clean. Nobody's walking around looking terrified and terrorized as though they're in some police state. And it's a better city. I mean, it's more pleasant. I mean, you know, for example, it's more pleasant to be in Shanghai or Beijing than it is to be, for example, in London or New York. You know, you don't have homeless people sleeping all over the place. You don't have totally run down infrastructure. You have a very, you know, health service is able to functions very well. Yes, of course, that has an impact. But on the other hand, the number of people who will come is hundreds of thousands. I think hundreds of thousands is possible, is from the point of view of Britain. I don't think it will be millions, but I don't think it will be 10,000 either. And they will talk to a lot of people. And it's part of a process of changing the image of China in the world. I mean, one of the things, the other thing which is going in the same process is, of course, the new prestige, which is of Chinese products. For example, BYD, you know, they tripled their sales of cars in Europe in the first part of the year. It was a very funny article that was in, I think it was the Wall Street Journal. I read the New York Times and the Wall Street Journal every morning. So maybe it was the New York Times, but I think it was the Wall Street Journal. They had their motoring correspondent. She got somehow special permission to have got a Chinese EV because you can't import them into the United States. And she said it was just great. It was better than an American car. I mean, she didn't say that implicitly. She said it was better than an American car. And she said, she ended it with a paragraph which said, Mr. Trump, don't forget that you said while we can't import Chinese EVs, they can set up factories to produce the EVs in China. So please don't forget this, because when they start doing so, I want to buy one. That changes the situation. I remember it when I'm old enough to know, when Japanese products first began to appear in Britain, people used to think this was really funny. Well, why are we getting things from Japan? And they were of low quality at that time. This is ages ago. This is in the 1950s, just to show how old I am. Right, okay. Now, of course, Japanese products are a byword for their excellent, technical qualities, et cetera, et cetera. And China is now changing its position from being producing medium technology goods to having high quality ones. It's also producing medium technology ones. So you have a whole process which is taking place of, one hand is a bigger impact even than people coming to China, is people buying Chinese products abroad, and they say, God, these are really good, high quality, therefore they must be sort of living well in China. And also it will have an impact of people come in here. And it's a change. I mean, another strange thing which happened, interesting thing happened, was there was a phenomenon in the United States recently, which was commented upon in American papers, called going Chinese, which meant various people in the United States, whatever was your actual ethnic origin, you sort of declared yourself Chinese and put things on. This would have been unthinkable 5 years ago. So therefore, yeah, it's part of a whole process. I think China's very sensible to have the visa policy. It's both the outgoing of China in its products and the coming into China is all changing China's image in the world. Again, look at the media, which is the most biased of all. Right, okay. 2 years ago, all the articles were about peak China and China's economy in total crisis and so on and so forth. I know, because I used to be asked about to refute all various articles on that. Now the story is, on the contrary, that the Western car industry is about to be overwhelmed by the vast superior EVs which are coming out from China. I mean, the West doesn't seem to be able to get Western mid doesn't seem to be able to get a balanced view of China. It has what used to be called manic depression, or now called bipolar disorder. It's either in the depressive state, which it was 2 years ago about China, and it's now a bit in the manic state. But it means that the change of China has changed. Another thing that was gained about, 10 years ago, was a book by a guy called Will Hutton, who was regarded falsely in Britain as a big expert on China. And he said, of course, China can assemble things, but it can't produce brands. Okay, well, look at the fight in the United States around the question of TikTok, whether you had a big political crisis because, I can't remember. I can't keep up with the number of people. I think it was 130 million people had installed it last time I heard, that it may have gone up. So all these things were untrue about China are being refuted by the facts. And the first-hand experience is even more powerful, of course, than any reporting on it.
1: Thank you so much for your time, John Ross.
0: Okay. Thank you very much, Jason.

0: 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Hear the difference.
1: Now the news. I'm Tian Lu. Chinese President Xi Jinping says China stands ready to work with Kyrgyzstan to better align development strategies and deepen exchanges of experience in governance. During talks with Kyrgyz President Sergey Japarov, the Chinese leader also expressed a readiness to work together to deliver more tangible and accessible outcomes of practical cooperation and make substantive progress in building a community with a shared future. President Xi is in Bishkek to attend the Shanghai Cooperation Organization Summit and pay a state visit to Kyrgyzstan. He called on the two sides to diversify trade products and ensure the high-quality construction of the China-Kyrgyzstan-Uzbekistan Railway. He also said China and Kyrgyzstan should

0: President Xi also met with Uzbek President Shavkat Mirziyoyev, Mongolian President Ukna Kurosuk, and Russian President Vladimir Putin. Kyrgyzstan is hosting the SCO summit as the organization marks 25 years since its founding. Kyrgyzstan's rotating presidency focuses on sustainable peace, development and prosperity. Yang Chenxi reports from Bishkek.
1: This year is a big year, and experts expect three broad areas to be discussed. First is, of course, security, which will remain the core of the SCO. Now, secondly, experts expect this year's SCO to also have a focus on practical cooperation. Areas like trade and connectivity, agriculture, energy, and artificial intelligence. Last but not least, leaders are expected to get together and look for ways to build on the consensus and results reached by the 2025 Tianjin SCO Summit, which laid out a strategic blueprint for the organization in the next 10 years and also established several new cooperation platforms.
0: Authorities in Xinjiang have dispatched heavy machinery to assist the rescue efforts following a mudslide at Jilong Pool in Xizang. The equipment includes flatbed trailers, ground mats and cranes. The vehicles will help clear roadblocks and restore access to National Highway G216. Authorities aim to reopen the vital artery, ensure the smooth passage of relief supplies and facilitate ongoing search and rescue operations. At least 16 people have died in the disaster that struck the port along the China-Nepal border last week, with more than 540 missing. Experts believe the mudslide was triggered by an ice rock avalanche at a high mountain glacier in Nepal. Local authorities have resettled residents, and an expert team from China's National Health Commission is providing psychological counseling. The mudslide in northern Nepal has killed at least 919 people. Chinese experts are in the area to assist in rescue efforts. China's foreign ministry said the government has delivered a first shipment of 50 metric tons of relief supplies to Kathmandu. The Nepali foreign ministry said the government has maintained close communication with its neighbours and the international community, adding that Nepal has received generous support from countries and partners, including China, India, Japan and the United States. Canadian trade unions have struck a tentative deal with General Motors on investment in the automotive sector. They reached that agreement despite an impasse in the trade dispute between Canada and the United States. Analysts say the move underscores the resilience of North American supply chain integration, adding that U.S. automakers are reluctant to walk away from their Canadian production footprint entirely. In tennis, Chinese player Wu Yibin is into the second round of the US Open for the third time in his career, following a straight sets win over Adam Wharton. Meanwhile, Novak Djokovic struggled with physical problems on his way to a five-set defeat to Mariano Navone. Chinese players posted mixed results in women's singles. Wang Xinyu reached the second round while Zhang Shuai suffered an early exit. And that's the news. I'm Tian Lu.
2: Get a balanced analysis on both domestic and international topics within the framework of cross-cultural comparisons. This is Dialogue.
3: Chinese President Xi Jinping is in Bishkek for a state visit to Kyrgyzstan and the Shanghai Cooperation Organization Summit. Describing China-Kyrgyzstan ties as entering a golden period of rapid growth, President Xi says both sides will draw up a new blueprint for bilateral relations. What is driving the deepening China-Kyrgyzstan partnership? Could China-Kyrgyzstan cooperation offer a model for wider regional collaboration? And as the SCO marks its 25th anniversary, what lies ahead for the organization as it broadens its agenda beyond security and deepens economic cooperation? Join today's dialogue with Professor Wang Jing from Northwest University of China. Elnura Omorkulava-Ozirska, Director of the Central Asia Strategic Center for Analysis, Dialogue, and Development, and Professor Kubanichbek Tabaldiev from Ala II International University in Kyrgyzstan.
4: Welcome to the discussion. So, Kubanich, I will start with you. We know that the two leaders met each other and both sides agreed to the signing of quite a number of agreements and MOUs in the areas of not only traditional, we say cultural, educational, digital economy, but also AI and technology transfer, etc. And also

0: both has agreed to establish this eternal good neighborliness and friendship treaty. I would simply call it, you know, eternal friendship between the two countries. That's really something, right?
1: Right, absolutely right. You know, it was unusual to see that 32 different types of documents were signed during this visit, during the negotiations of two parties in residence of Kyrgyz president. And most important thing is the two presidents signed the declaration about the cooperation between Kyrgyzstan and China. And I think it's a really good achievement for both sides, because this is like opening the gate for new era of partnership between China and Kyrgyzstan. And as you know, China becoming more important partner to Kyrgyzstan, and not just for Kyrgyzstan, but for all Central Asian countries. And strategic partnerships now becoming more comprehensive relationship between China and Kyrgyzstan. And this is the most important thing we watching at this moment.
0: Nurul, you know, if you look at this specific partnership, you know, just reached between the two sides, you know, ministries from both countries and also related companies, you know, working, basically promising to work together for joint projects, joint programs, and also, you know, in some of the very, I would say, frontier sector, you know, AI technology, digital economy, etc. What do you make of this?
1: We have, of course, very much interest to cooperate with China in different areas, including AI, new technologies, new partnership in different areas. And most important project which we are now performing is construction of China-Kyrgyzstan-Uzbekistan rail. This is maybe core of demonstrations between China and Kyrgyzstan, how they develop and how they would like to build jointly our future good relations on new base. Mm-hmm. And I think this is good examples for not just neighboring countries in Central Asia, but for different countries, including different areas where Kyrgyzstan and China would like to cooperate, would like to find some common issues to develop.
0: Let's have Nurul. Nurul, you know, if you look at this economic, tech cooperation, education, tourist, etc., you know, from the perspective of Kyrgyzstan, you know, like in what way that will promote, will help the economic or other sectors to grow?
2: Yes, thank you for the question. Yes, we during the current times we do see and observe how the two leaders have been working for the last years in increasing the trade, the investments, in different sector of Kyrgyzstan. But what we can see that's the cooperation, the volume of the trade and numbers should be also treated kind of carefully. I mean, it's not only the trade numbers are higher. We also should think about what is the value added remain or retained in the Kyrgyzstan. So how this will increase or improve the situation of local people, because today I would position myself mostly from the Kyrgyzstan perspectives and the Kyrgyzstan long-term interests. So we should see how the delivery of those increased cooperation in educational, in health sector, in economic, how it will deliver its positive changes to the people of Kyrgyzstan as well, as the same for people of China. So I believe that this is really good point that is increasing. And another thing that I would like to emphasize is regarding the transformation of the labor situation, labor market in Kyrgyzstan particularly, because we do see that the Chinese technologies very highly improving and developing on a very high rapid. But in Kyrgyzstan, when we deliver or when we receive those kind of technologies from China, we should be ready to adopt it locally. So mm-hmm, in regards mm-hmm. to the labor realities, I would say that there would be a huge interest from Kyrgyzstan to cooperate with China in delivering skills mm-hmm. for the local population further adopt those high level technologies in different sector in Kyrgyzstan.
0: Yeah, good point. You know, ultimately, as the President Xi often said that, you know, whatever development ultimately is about the people, is about improving people's living standard, protecting people's rights, people's development there. And also, of course, you mentioned about the training of workers, so they will acquire the new skill to develop and to work in the I would say new frontier technology sector, you know, like AI, like digital technology. So that's indeed, there's a require. I mean, that's more cooperation basically between the two sides probably is necessary. And Wang Jin, you know, before Prince's arrival in Bishkek, you know, he wrote article. He mentioned about you know the two countries' relationship entering a golden period of rapid development. You know, what has brought this relationship up to such a high point in terms of development here?
3: Well, I think actually, as you mentioned, the two countries' bilateral relation now is entering the golden period. And I think this is one of the best period for the bilateral relations, not only today, but if you look at the history, I think it's a very, very positive period. I think a lot of actors and motivations could be attributed. Very first one is the political foundation, because the two leaders, both of the two leaders from China and Kyrgyzstan, hopes to cultivate the very political trust and the political cooperation between each other, so the mechanisms become much more solid. And the second one is the economic potential, economic opportunities growth. I mean, when we're talking about volumes, yes, of course, the volume grows, but also if we're talking about the sectors with high quality, the sectors with the growing further potentials, I mean, the whole qualified growth, it actually also grows, such as the potential for further high tech, bigger data, digital economy, and these things are also growth very significantly. And last but not least, as just Qingduo mentioned, that the development should be beneficial to the people. So I think China and Kyrgyzstan also is seeking new opportunities to cultivate new opportunities for the better development based upon the people-to-people exchange. So that's why if we look at the structures between the two countries' cooperation, there is now not only economic, not only political, but we have now, for example, the Ruban Studio, which mm-hmm. cultivates the technions. And also if we have the people-to-people exchange, which connect the different universities based in China and also in Kyrgyzstan, think tanks between the two countries. This also would be very helpful to better understanding of each other and better, more opportunities for communication in the future. So that's why actually two countries now entered a very, very good time. And I think the time will be better if we continue the path that has been directed by the leaders of two countries.
0: Mm-hmm. You are basically saying that we are already laying the foundation, not only politically, but also logistically. It's really about take some time, you know, for the two sides to work with each other to produce the desired results, you know, like people-to-people exchange, you know, young people from China, from Kyrgyzstan could go to each other's country, schools, universities to learn the language, to learn the skill. And also Luban Studio, you mentioned the Luban Workshop, I know, is the training of a skilled worker. So that's also very helpful, I guess. And so I would go back to Kubanik. You know, if you look at the political trust between the two sides, you think, you know, we are basically translating that kind of high level of trust into real specific achievements. If you look at the tweet and the numbers, that's impressive, I would say. Last year, that's 27.2 billion, and it's up approximately 20% year on year. We are talking about strong growth, you know, against a background of basically, you know, global slowdown of economy.
1: Yes, exactly. The relationship between two neighbor countries developing quite very fast. As you have mentioned, $27 billion trade turnover between two countries. It's just simple indicator how fast developing economies of both sides, and especially for Kyrgyz side. And as I see today, when Chairman Xi says Kyrgyzstan is growing very fast, and I'm glad to watch how Kyrgyzstan is developing fast. And you know, a very important thing is Chinese professor says about the relationship between Kyrgyz society, especially in humanitarian spheres like inter-universities relationships, think tanks, connectivity. And as I know, as I watch, I'm watching some interesting points here. Many think tank organizations in China is interested to cooperate with local, I mean, Kyrgyz colleagues to cooperate in order to find some good base for proving and maybe expanding, making wider, not just economic relations, but in humanitarian spheres, especially in education sphere. And as you know, Chinese decision to extend a visa-free time for Kyrgyz citizens for up to 240 hours, it's almost 10 days, It's very important indicator or very important step from Chinese side to expand and to give a chance for young population of Kyrgyzstan, for people who are interested to investigate, to research some areas of science without any restrictions. And as you know, Kyrgyzstan have good historical base, and historians in Kyrgyzstan trying to find new information about the history of Kyrgyzstan, and they searching some universities' archives and libraries where they could find, maybe some of them already found, some information about the historical background of Kyrgyz nation. And in some points, I heard that according to the official data, we have 2,500 years of history. But some historian in Kyrgyzstan says we already found some information which is deepening these historical events and historical data. Mm-hmm. And the root of Kyrgyz nation is maybe about 3,000 years. But the problem is here, we need to send some historians from Kyrgyzstan who knows already Chinese, and not just simply present Chinese, but maybe it's necessary to know the old Chinese, which is very important, not just for Kyrgyz researchers, but for Chinese researchers, for Chinese scientific researchers. So it's very important. And I am glad that the Chinese side is interested to expand this kind of communication, this kind of relationship, and trying to help us to develop more and more to find common base.
0: Yeah, academic exchanges in this, you know, like archaeology, you know, history studies, researchers, of course, you know, free visa will make it much easier for people to meet each other and work jointly. El Nuro, you know, let's shift to another area, you know, of one important area, that's infrastructure. You know, we have this China-Kyrgyzstan-Uzbekistan railway, which is already under construction in Kyrgyzstan. We know that, you know, Kyrgyzstan used to be described as a landlocked country. You know, probably, you know, it needs the ports, it needs, I mean, on the land or access to, say, ocean area so as to do more trade, you know, transport of goods and services. Tell us how important it is, you know, to Kyrgyzstan of this railway line.
2: Yes, thank you for this question, because this is definitely could be one of the most important strategic infrastructure projects in Kyrgyzstan's modern history. So it has a potential to improve connections between China, Central Asia, and markets further west while reducing Kyrgyzstan's relative transport isolation. So it's, as you mentioned, that Latvia is a landlocked country, we are further country from the sea. So, however, what I would say that is really important to speak as well during this period or stage, that railway alone does not guarantee economic transformation. What we need for the country, we need like the construction of logistic trainings, like warehouses, customer digitization. So a lot of this kind of ecosystem created along the railway that unites the three countries, particularly from China to Uzbekistan and further west. So we need to further develop the relations between our three countries to improve the benefits for each country, so that this railway corridor will become a development corridor rather than just a transit corridor for Kyrgyzstan particularly. So I believe that's the current changes or current situation that we have, like Kyrgyzstan and received like 9 hectares in Xi'an city. So to improve the, like one of the railway between that unites Xi'an, Kashgar and Osh is also really huge and very good logistical infrastructure project for both of our countries. And the China-Kyrgyzstan-Uzbekistan railway is definitely the historical momentum that was due to the three leaders, let's say, of our countries who gained this opportunity and started, that had a huge political will to start this project in our region that was earlier not so, let's say, visible to the global area, but rather now it's like one of the most important regions that will unite China in the further west.
0: Basically, you are saying that, you know, connectivity is critical to the development of the three countries. Then, you know, along with this connectivity along with this rail line, you need to build logistics, you know, related logistics, so you can have this environment system that will develop comprehensively,
2: yes,
0: right? For the economic growth.
2: Yes. So in regards to people who are living alongside this railway as well, we need to understand that the skills, the labor force.

0: for this railway to be happened, I mean to work on the logistics centers that will be created, let's say in Kyrgyzstan or in Uzbekistan. So we also need to engage more or look for cooperation with China on how to manage those logistical centers, because it's again like it's a new for Kyrgyzstan particularly, and it's we will need and we will require certain neighborhood support from China mm-hmm. on how to better manage those particular logistical center and infrastructure around this railway.
1: So Wang Jin, I'm sure that China will provide the necessary support if there is a need. I mean, because China does have a rich experience in terms of, you know, constructing, building those rail lines. High-speed railways in China, you know, is everywhere, basically. And China has, obviously, experience in managing, you know, how in managing for the best economic results out of those rail line network there. And then specifically to this line, you know, China, Kyrgyzstan to Uzbekistan, you know, that's a CKU. Does that mean to the connectivity from China, Central Asia, maybe beyond to even, say, Europe?
2: Yes, you are right. Actually, the railway between China, Kyrgyzstan, and also Uzbekistan is very, very crucial. Actually, it benefits not only the three countries, but also, I think, the connecting the countries who had the connection to this railway. As you just mentioned, the railway is not just the infrastructure. It's not the kind of the hard infrastructure. We mean the railway and the mineries and the trains, but also the kind of the very soft infrastructure. I mean, they have the logistical centers. They have to get the electricity. They have to get a very good and positive management system. So it should become understood as a very important system supporting not only the railway, but also the supporting the whole system could go well. So that's why I think this railway benefit not only the three countries, but also as we could say, connecting the China, Kyrgyzstan, Uzbekistan, and then further maybe to the Caucasus states and West Asian states. And it's become the road of not only the railway, but it actually the further become the corridor of opportunities and could be bring more countries and more peoples inside. So that's why I think the railway is not only the railway, it's actually the starting point. And the railway is not just such long, I mean, covering the three countries. Maybe it will further be extended into other countries mm-hmm. and to other regions that bring opportunities and prosperities to other peoples of the world.
1: So there's a lot to be expected, you know, in the years ahead, obviously. So, Mr. Kubanich, you know, if you look at, of course, the meetings between the two leaders, that's against the specific background of this 25 years of SCO, Shanghai Cooperation Organization. The summit meeting is to be hosted by Kyrgyzstan. So, if you look back over the past quarter century, you know, what would you identify as the SCO's most important achievements, you know, under this Shanghai spirit? And how has this organization evolved, you know, as its membership and agenda being expanded?
3: Well, if you will look at the past when the Shanghai Cooperation Organization was formed, it was 5 years since this organization started to communicate, to function, because five neighbors of China, Russia, Kazakhstan, Kyrgyzstan, and Tajikistan, tried to solve all problems on border. And this became the base for forming the Shanghai Cooperation Organization. And now, of course, this situation is developing according to the last events in the world, and the SCO already became most important organization which could bring to all interested countries a peaceful development. The peaceful development, the stable development of countries is a maybe core for not just China, but for all members of SCO. That's why Central Asian countries, first of all, when the President Mirziyoyev of Uzbekistan became as a president of the state, they tried to solve all unsolved problems on border between Kyrgyzstan and Uzbekistan, between Uzbekistan and Tajikistan with Kyrgyzstan. And in 2024, they solved all problems. They signed some agreement which is demonstrated that without any involving of superpowers like Russia, European Union, or farther like United States, and without any influence of China, they solved all border problems themselves. This became good example how the members of some organization could solve all problems they had that time. So after that, of course, Shanghai Cooperation Organization became more interesting organization to be involved and to be part of this organization. And that's why the expanding of SCO became to the 10 countries at this moment, and maybe it will be expanded more and more. Maybe gradually Shanghai Cooperation Organization will be maybe most influenceable organization in the world. At least I believe so.
1: Well, it is attracting indeed, more and more countries and regions, to be closer, to the organization, the largest one actually in terms of the population there. And Wang Jin, if you look at the ICU, increasingly, obviously the organization increasingly emphasized, quote unquote, practical cooperation and high quality development. Why have these become such important priorities? And, what would high quality development look like in practice for ICU members?
2: Well, I think it suggests the future. Because as we know that the SCO is originated from the very small mechanism covering the regional, the multilateral borders, try to settle down the borders crisis, the border management disputes. And it was very successful. And then later, on the one hand, the mechanism started to be further expanded and from the political to military to economic. And also, on the other hand, the members growth. So that's why we have to say that from the PERSER, MCO PERSER, it is a mechanism or it's a kind of organization always grows. I mean, the growth not only targets the new areas and new numbers, but also for facing the future. So that's why we're talking about the future developments. We have to know that, as you mentioned, that digital, the new trends such as green energy, such as something, for example, high tech, I think these things will be also included in the future and highlighted more and more often in the future. So that's why SCO is the future. And the opportunities of the future is the opportunity for cooperation, and this finally will benefit everybody.
1: El Nuro, at last year's Tianjin Summit, following years of discussion and efforts, of course, by member nations, the SCO Development Bank entered the preparation stage, a potentially important step towards strengthening the organization development and economic cooperation, basically development finance. Supposed to be resolved by having a new bank for ICU. What is the prospect and what we need to do, to better improve the cooperation in terms of growing economy, in terms of benefiting the people in this region for all members of ICU?
0: Yes, as we see that SCO gradually transforming from initially around the security and confidence building issues to the more economic and connectivity areas. So this the design or development of the SCO Bank is also kind of natural in regards to the project that SCO can further support, because we do have a number of examples that international banks do support certain huge infrastructure projects. So SCO is also have a huge potential for that particular areas that SCO is trying to cover in this transformation period. So I think that's, of course, it's a positive change, and but the implementation will require more transparent, more equal opportunities for all SCO states. So that and the areas that will be covered or supported should be also based on the realities of each country. So what I also wanted to cover is the role of SCO this year, particularly the SCO Plus format, is really, really huge step forward on the role of SCO itself in the global area. And so the SCO Bank also can support certain emergency projects. So as currently happened on China, Nepal, this natural hazard. So
1: at least financially, we'll be strong to help the people in member countries there. Well, thank you, El Nuro. Thank you, Kubanich and Wang Jin, for your time and insight.
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8: Hello and welcome to World Inside with me, Tianwei. I'm in Inner Mongolia. Behind me is the edge of the Mu Us Desert in Inner Mongolia, a place once known as the land of bad water, where sand stretched for miles and almost nothing could grow. But look closely now and you will see something extraordinary. Trees, flowers. Decades ago, one woman decided to plant them. In the 1980s, Yin Yuzhen traded her only sheep for 600 samplings of trees. With no guarantee they would survive, she began planting one tree at a time to hold back the desert. Her story eventually crossed the ocean. Years later, an American exchange teacher named Ronald Sakowski, who was working at a local school in China, saw her story on CCTV's English language program, the predecessor of CGTN. Moved by what he saw, he raised $5,000 in the U.S. to help her plant more trees. Decades of persistence followed, and slowly, remarkably, the desert began to turn green. 80% of the Mu Us sandland has now been covered in green. Almost 30 years later, Yin Yuzhen and Ronald Sakowski have finally reunited. I know both of them and follow their stories separately over the years. And I traveled to Inner Mongolia with Yin Yuzhen to welcome Ronald at the airport. What followed were some very moving moments.
9: This is a dream come true. She is an amazing lady. She has done many things for China.
10: I just wanted to stop the desert from growing. It was for our living condition and for future generations. The only way to get water was to keep digging deeper and deeper in sands as the sandstorm never stopped. I collected water ladle by ladle in the day and watered the trees after sunset 5 kilometers away.
8: Today, the Mu Us Desert is shrinking thanks to the efforts of generations of people who have been working very hard to push back desertification and restore the land. But this is more than a story about planting trees. It is a story about determination, about how one person and some people's stories can carry across borders, can inspire many others to act. How did the story with Miss Yin begin? How did you come up with the idea of trying to donate $5,000 at the time, 25 years ago, to a woman in the middle of Inner Mongolia who tried to plant trees?
9: I lived in China by myself. My family was back in the United States. I wanted to know what was going on in the world. So I watched CCTV at 12 o'clock, at 12 o'clock noon and 7 o'clock at night, because they did a half hour news broadcast in English.
8: That's right.
9: I don't know if
8: I
9: don't know if you still do it now, but in 1999, at 12 noon and 7 o'clock at night, you did world news in English.
8: Well, we do 24 hours a day now, sir.
9: Oh, awesome. A reporter from CCTV was doing

0: a story on Heroes of China, and every day she would show a different hero. On this one day, she was showing Miss Yin and her husband and how they were planting trees in the desert. Her husband was very sick. He had a lung disease. They only made $250 a year, and they spent all their money to plant trees in the desert of China to cut down on the sand getting into the wind. I could not believe this. I mean, this was amazing to me that she loved the motherland so much that she was willing to give every penny or every yuan that she had to making China beautiful. Mm-hmm. It touched my heart. I don't know why. I can't tell you why, because I don't know. It just happened. I was crying as I watched the news. So I saw her on the TV and I said, I want to help her. And I want to thank China, because it had already taught me many lessons. Just in 2 months, China had made me a better person. So every night after Tai Chi, I went back in my apartment for 2 months and I started to research on the internet to find somebody or some organization that would help Miss Yin. I found a couple of organizations, but they all wanted to take a commission to get the money to China. I would not agree to that. It was either all the money or no donation. Finally, an organization in Boston, Massachusetts, who I do not remember who they are, said that they would give me $5,000. Well, Miss Yin only made $250 a year. $5,000 in 1999 was 20 years of income. So then I had to work to find a way to get the money to her. Central government in Beijing was willing to get the money, and then they promised that they would get the money to her. And that's how it all started. I heard in December that the money had arrived in Beijing, and then I never heard anything else. In May of 2000, Mr. Bai said to me, S, tell your students you are going away for a week. I said to him, where am I going? He said, I cannot tell you, but you will cry. Bring your suit and you will cry. I knew in China, if they told me to bring my suit, it was something important. So I called I texted my supervisor in New York City from the teacher exchange program. And I said to her, do you know anything about this trip? And she said, yes, I know, but I cannot tell you, but you will cry. So I told my students, Mr. Bai told me that I was very lucky to go to Neimongol, to the grassland in Neimongol. Inner Mongolia. He had always dreamed to go to the grassland, but he had never been there. Mr. Bai had become my brother. So I told him the only way I would go was if they let him come with me to be my translator, because I do not speak Chinese. They said Mr. Bai could come with me, so we flew to Hohhot.
1: The provincial capital of Inner Mongolia.
0: Yes. We got off of the plane and we went to a hotel in Hohhot, where we had a banquet that night. I was sitting at the round table, one of the round tables, and Chinese tradition, I was in the guest of honor seat. So I was facing the door of the banquet room. The door opened and Miss Yin walked in the door. I was stunned. I turned to Mr. Bai and I said, Mr. Bai, that's the lady from the television show in October. And he said, yes, that's why you're here. I jumped out of my seat, and like an American, I went over.

0: and I gave her a big hug. Chinese traditional women do not hug men in public, and especially a foreigner in public. Mm. And she does not speak English. So she was very, very scared. After she calmed down, we went back to the table and they served us dinner, Inner Mongolian lamb banquet.
1: What did she tell you through Mr. Bai?
0: She told me about the forest and how she had planted the trees, and that the next day we were going to go to her house. So that night after the banquet, like 10 o'clock at night, Mr. Bai says to me, "Oh, by the way," which is typical Chinese, "you always wait to the last minute to tell somebody something. You never tell them anything in advance." So Mr. Bai tells me, it's funny, but it's true. Mr. Bai tells me at 10 o'clock at night that in the morning, at 9 o'clock in the morning, I'm going to give a speech to 500 Communist Party members. This is 10 o'clock at night, and I have to write a speech for 9 o'clock in the morning.
1: Yeah.
0: I don't speak Chinese. Mr. Bai said, "No problem. I will translate." So I did a speech in a small elementary school in Hohhot to 500 communist men.
1: So they were like the local officials and also people responsible for implementing the project of forestation together with Ms. Yin, right?
0: Yes, they were locals and some members from Beijing.
1: I see.
0: When I was done, and Da Sha Sha from CCTV was outside waiting for me.
1: That's terrific.
0: And we drove for hours over the sand. There were no roads. There were no villages. There were no houses. In the middle of the desert, there was a hole, a big hole in the desert. Miss Yin came out of the hole. She was digging a water hole for the trees. I saw her. We said hello. And she started to point all around the desert. She said, "This is your forest. This is your forest. This is your forest." Three times. The third time she called it my forest, I said to Mr. Bai, "Why is she calling it my forest? It is not my forest." And Mr. Bai said, "Beijing, central government, is calling it the Sikorsky Forest." I said, "No. All I did was put this money together, but I did not do this for the forest to be named after me." She showed me the little saplings. When I tell you that the saplings were no bigger than this pen, that was the size of the saplings that she was putting in the desert, digging a hole with a stick and dropping the sapling in the desert.
1: I see.
0: Then we drove to her house and she made a delicious noodle dish. I came back to America in June of 2000. In December of 2000, Mr. Bai sent me a letter that Miss Yin had sent her to him to send to me. And he translated it into English with a picture of a very large white stone in the desert, calling it the Sikorsky Forest, with an excerpt, a part of my speech on the stone.
1: Wow.
0: Sadly, my school in America got black mold. I don't know if you know what black mold is, but it's very bad. It's black. It goes all over your walls. It can be very dangerous.
1: I see.
0: So at a school, they threw all my stuff away. So they threw away all my pictures of Miss Yin, all my pictures of the forest, the letter, everything they threw in the garbage. I lost everything. And so I lost contact for 27.

0: been years.
1: You know, as because in China there is a traditional saying, it takes 10 years to make a forest. It takes 100 years to build a person. Of course, this is an analogy, but it shows how much effort one needs to make in order to raise a child through education. And it's so interesting that these two stories about the trees, about a person, and about a bridge between your part of the world and this part of the world really beautifully reflected and crystallization in the story that we are talking about today, 27 years later.
0: If a simple world history teacher from America can somehow find a simple Chinese woman in the desert of China, in Inner Mongolia, and somehow, some way, work together to create this forest, the world can find a way to work together. It's not easy. It takes a lot of obstacles and a lot of time. But in America, we say, if there's a will, there's a way. And I had a will. I had a will to help her. She had a dream to make China beautiful.
1: When you were teaching your students in America, you were saying earlier that you try to tell them stories about Chinese history. What were some of the stories you love to tell them and the story that they really enjoy? I mean, for students coming from a small town in Pittsburgh.
0: Well, first of all, I returned to China in 2004 for 1 month. And after I went back to the Luoyang Foreign Language School and Mr. Baifun. Upon returning to America is when he sent me the life-size terracotta warrior. So I had the terracotta warrior put in my school until I retired.
1: Oh, I see.
0: So every year I told the story of Shi Huang Di and the whole Qin Dynasty. Right. American students, sometimes that's hard to get them to appreciate the history of other places. And I taught 11, 12, and 13-year-olds.
1: Oh, I see.
0: They haven't really made the connection to the world. So Chinese history doesn't mean a lot to them, but I tried to make it as interesting as possible so that they would appreciate it. It's easier sometimes to teach the Roman history and the Greek history because it connects to American history. So the fact that I went to China made my class much more interesting. In fact, when I did Shi Huang Di and the Qin Dynasty, I would invite the other history classes and we would all join together in the library and I would teach all three history classes at the same time.
1: Really? How would you let them relate, you know, to what you are trying to teach?
0: Yes, but I could make it real. Mm-hmm. Because I was there. So I was there, so they listened. They would then ask me questions all about China. And my philosophy of teaching is if my student, first of all, there are no stupid questions except the question that nobody asks. Second of all, if my students asked me any question whatsoever, I would always give them an answer. And if I didn't have the answer, I would tell them, I don't know. It was okay for the teacher to say, I don't know, but I will get back to you. And I would research, and the next day I would get back to them with the answer. I never left the student without an answer to their question. So because I lived it in China, I was able to answer their questions. And that made it interesting to them. Mm. Because the other teachers never went to China. So all they were doing was teaching out of a textbook. I was teaching out of real life.
2: Hey, smart buddy. Why did the neighbor's boy say I can't be a scientist?
3: Hi, Jane. Around 30% of scientists in the world are women. Statistically speaking, you are more likely to succeed in arts and

0: Your customer service has been outrageous.
1: Sorry, this chatbot has been fed like 572 nasty slurs in the past 3 months. We're fixing it.
2: You do know AI is just a tool, and there really is no need to say please in the input.
3: Yes, but that's how I would talk to my kid.
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6: 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And I believe when we grow up together, we can do much more.
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8: As the Chinese would say, one need to travel 10,000 miles and read 10,000 books.
9: Yes, absolutely. Like I said, I'm in Australia because I have now gone to all 7 continents.
8: Good for you.
9: So I have done my travels.
8: Good for you. So I see Ronald with a wild heart, so to speak. So what was it like for you to be a middle school teacher for decades in America? Because here in China, people have been hearing about challenging problems in American educational system, about whether students are interested in learning. Certainly they are very different from Chinese students who are always memorizing, competing among themselves.
9: Your students, from what I was told, 1 out of 10 students may make it to a university. I taught middle school, junior high school. Even teachers, everybody said that's the craziest age to teach. Mm-hmm. 11, 12, 13, 14 year olds is the hardest age to teach. I loved it. I'm that crazy that was the place I needed to be. But I believe the way to get to the students is that you don't make your students change to you. You as the teacher have to change to each and every student that you have. It's your job to get to your students. Another quick funny story. When I got to Luoyang Foreign Language School, I walked into my classroom. There was one step from the floor to the blackboard.
8: Okay.
9: I asked what it's for, and I was told that's where the teachers stand, up on that step. I said, no way. There's no way I'm standing on that step. So I never stood on the step, and I would sit on top of my students' desk and talk and teach with them. The first time I sat on a student's desk, they didn't know what to do. They were like, what the heck? What's going on here? My teacher is sitting on my desk. I wanted them to feel what it was like in America. I came down to their level. I didn't want to teach down to my Chinese students. And that's how I taught in America also. I never talked down. If I had a handicapped child, I found a way to get to that handicap challenge. Another quick, funny story. I had a student of mine in America who wasn't doing his homework. And I said to him, why aren't you doing your homework? And he said, I can never remember to bring my book home. I said, okay. So that day after school, I drove to his house. I drove to his house after school. His sister answered the door. I had taught his older sister. I handed her a textbook. I said, give this to your brother at dinner. When you're eating dinner with your mother and dad. The next day, the kid, The next day, the kid came in the classroom and he said, "Mr. S, I can't believe what you did." And I said, "What did I do? I didn't do anything." He said, "Not only did you bring the book to me, but my sister gave it to me in front of my parents." I looked at the student and said, "Guess you're going to do your own work now, or I'm coming back."
8: Right. Did he do your homework?
9: Never again did he not do his homework. Never again.
8: Well, you got your way.
9: But as a teacher, you go the extra mile. And that was one thing about Chinese teachers, especially in Luoyan. Very, very strict. Very, very strict, very, very traditional. And I brought a whole new way of doing things. And I wasn't afraid to do it. The school brought me there to teach the American way. I was teaching my students the American way.
8: Two generations of teachers in the house. Do you compare notes with your children sometimes? Do they know about your story?
9: Sometimes,
8: do they know that you are becoming such a big name in China?
9: Sometimes we talk different philosophies on doing things, but they're more the modern generation, right, and I'm the old school.
8: Well, you're not the old school, but certainly you have seen many things before. And you said you're going to hand down your terracotta warrior to your son?
9: That he will agree to let me put the terracotta warrior in his office at his school.
8: I see.
9: That would mean a lot to me. If he could. I think his students would really be excited to see it in his school. He's going to be a principal at an elementary school.
8: I will continue following this extraordinary story and bring you more in-depth reports later. And that is all the time we have for today. To learn more, search World Insight, visit our YouTube channel. Follow us on X and Facebook. I'm Tian Wei. On behalf of my teams here in Inner Mongolia and in Beijing, thanks for tuning in. Bye for now.
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1: Now the news. I'm Tianlu. Chinese President Xi Jinping says China stands ready to work with Kyrgyzstan to better align development strategies and deepen exchanges of experience in governance. During talks with Kyrgyz President Sadir Japarov, the Chinese leader also expressed readiness to work together to deliver more tangible and accessible outcomes of practical cooperation and make substantive progress in building a community with a shared future. President Xi is in Bishkek to attend the Shanghai Cooperation Organization Summit and pay a state visit to Kyrgyzstan. He called on the two sides to diversify trade products and ensure the high-quality construction of the China-Kyrgyzstan-Uzbekistan Railway. He also said China and Kyrgyzstan should make joint efforts to build the Belt and Road Joint Laboratory and enhance cooperation in areas including artificial intelligence. President Xi voiced willingness to deepen coordination within the United Nations, uphold true multilateralism, and promote the building of a just and equitable global governance system. President Japarov said Kyrgyzstan is willing to deepen ties in areas such as connectivity, technological innovation, and energy. Following their talks, the leaders signed a bilateral treaty on permanent good neighborliness, friendship, and cooperation. While in Bishkek, President

0: practical cooperation. Areas like trade and connectivity, agriculture, energy, and artificial intelligence. Last but not least, leaders are expected to get together and look for ways to build on the consensus and results reached by the 2025 Tianjin SCO Summit, which laid out a strategic blueprint for the organization in the next 10 years and also established several new cooperation platforms.
1: Authorities in Xinjiang have dispatched heavy machinery to assist the rescue efforts following a mudslide at Jilong Pool in Xizang. The equipment includes flatbed trailers, ground mats and cranes. The vehicles will help clear roadblocks and restore access to National Highway G216. Authorities aim to reopen the vital artery, ensure the smooth passage of relief supplies and facilitate ongoing search and rescue operations. At least 16 people have died in the disaster that struck the pool along the China-Nepal border last week, with more than 540 missing. Experts believe the mudslide was triggered by an ice rock avalanche at a high mountain glacier in Nepal. Local authorities have resettled residents, and an expert team from China's National Health Commission is providing psychological counseling. The mudslide in northern Nepal has killed at least 919 people. Chinese experts are in the area to assist in rescue efforts. China's foreign ministry said the government has delivered a first shipment of 50 metric tons of relief supplies to Kathmandu. The Nepali foreign ministry said the government has maintained close communication with its neighbors and the international community, adding that Nepal has received generous support from countries and partners, including China, India, Japan, and the United States. Canadian trade unions have struck a tentative deal with General Motors on investment in the automotive sector. They reached that agreement despite an impasse in the trade dispute between Canada and the United States. Analysts say the move underscores the resilience of North American supply chain integration, adding that U.S. automakers are reluctant to walk away from their Canadian production footprint entirely. In tennis, Chinese player Wu Yibin is into the second round of the US Open for the third time in his career, following a straight sets win over Adam Wharton. Meanwhile, Novak Djokovic struggled with physical problems on his way to a five-set defeat to Mariano Navone. Chinese players posted mixed results in women's singles. Wang Xinyu reached the second round while Zhang Shuai suffered an early exit. And that's the news. I'm Tian Lu.
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3: China's forms are changing. 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
6: 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It requires heavy investment, and the returns take time.
3: Even agricultural experts once struggled to convince farmers to change.
7: When we first went into the fields to offer advice, some farmers simply told us, "Get out."
3: Yet demand for greener food continues to grow.
8: Consumers are spending more on green food, and market demand is expanding rapidly.
3: Can healthier soil, smarter farming, and a new generation of farmers reshape the future of Chinese agriculture? In this edition of our 4-episode special series, China's Green Code, Rewriting the Rules of Growth, join Tian Lu in Anqiu, Shandong Province, as we explore how one agricultural heartland is helping drive China's green transition.

0: So good, so good. These garlic chives are spicy. The front part is sweet, and at the roots, it's clearly a little hot.
1: We are at a farm in Anzhou, Shandong province, tasting fresh chives pulled straight from the soil. They're noticeably fresher and sweeter than the ones we usually eat. Now in his 50s, local farmer Zhang Weitao is the founder of Heli Ranch, a farm built around a fully integrated livestock and crop system.
2: The organic matter content in our soil has now exceeded 10%. What does that mean? For comparison, El Treasure, the famous black soil, usually has an organic matter content of 6 to 8%, and our fields have surpassed 10%.
1: Black soil in northeast China is a highly fertile type of land known as the grain barn of the country due to its rich organic matter. It's a ranch of 4,000 mu, or more than 260 hectares. Besides greenhouses for crops like garlic chives and watermelons, it plants corn and wheat in the field. Driving around the farm, you could see forage processing center, methane generating pit, and cow barns for adult cows, pregnant cows, teenage cows, and newborns. As a major vegetable base in China, Anzhou has been exporting its produce since the 1990s. Zhang Weitao began his business in the late 1990s with onion export.
2: The longer you are in the export business, the more clearly you realize that safety and quality are eternal, unwavering pursuits. Domestic demand for premium quality is becoming stronger and stronger in recent years, and I believe there's big market potential. How is high quality achieved? Unless you start from the very beginning, strictly control the entire process, and go on to the extreme with every little detail, true quality is impossible to talk about.
1: A feeding machine slowly delivers forage in the corridor. The black and white cows rise from soft bedding made from treated cow manure, rice husks and straw, then slowly walk to the feeding area where a mix of corn and crop straw awaits them.
2: We ferment harvested straw and corn to make feed for the cows. After feeding, the cow manure and wastewater flow down the sloped floors into our biogas system. The resulting biogas is used for power and heat, while the residue is returned to the fields to grow better crops. It's a continuous, sustainable cycle.
1: Farms like Heli are becoming increasingly common in China. Instead of treating crops and livestock as separate businesses, they are trying to connect them into one ecosystem. Zhang Weitao said the organic fertilizer made from cow manure has steadily improved the soil quality over time.
2: When we first took over, the fields produced only about 100 kilograms of wheat per mu. Now yields have risen to around 400 kilograms per mu.
1: And there's unexpected outcome as well.
2: I used to avoid garlic chives in the morning because they upset my stomach. I thought it was just me, but after we started growing our own, I can eat them 3 times a day with no problem. That's the true value of integrated farming.
3: Sustainable agriculture is the direction of agriculture reform. We believe eco-agriculture is the future of rural farming. By using more organic fertilizers and reducing chemicals, we grow safe, nutritious food. It's a win-win, better for the economy and healthier for the environment.
4: 实现了经济效益和环境效益的共荣。
1: Chao Yushen is the party secretary of Anqiu County. As an official in a county that depends heavily on agriculture, he understands the crucial role healthy soil plays in producing quality food. To cultivate better soil, the county introduced a simplified city-level cooperative farming model.
3: We source manure from local livestock enterprises and set up a dedicated company to process it into organic fertilizer, which is then sold to farms at prices lower than the market rate.
5: For years, farmers relied heavily on chemical fertilizers to increase production. But over time, the soil became depleted. As nutrients fell out of balance, crops became more vulnerable to disease and lost its flavor.
1: 51-year-old Wang Baojie is the owner of Changshenyuan Farm in Anqiu, which specializes in ginger growing. He once worked in a state-owned company involved in crops production. During that time, he noticed that many farmers were overusing chemicals. Wanting to try a different approach, he left his job and became a farmer himself in 2021.
5: We use more organic fertilizer made from livestock manure and plant waste, while chemical fertilizers are only used as supplement. This helps increase microbial activity and improve soil.
1: And healthy soil helps cut costs and is better for the environment.
5: Better soil allows crops to grow stronger and more disease-resistant, which means farms usually need fewer pesticides.
3: All of our 1,700 plus farms have switched to organic fertilizer.
1: Chao Yushen said the county is promoting the wider use of organic fertilizer as farmers increasingly recognize its ability to boost both crop quality and yield. Healthy soil is the foundation of agriculture. But increasingly, for the new generation of farmers, agriculture is also being shaped by data, sensors, and science. In Changshenyuan's control room, large tanks and complex web of pipes work together as one central hub serving thousands of plants throughout the greenhouse.
5: This system integrates all our key operations, such as irrigation, watering, ventilation, and fertilization, into a highly automated setup.
1: A digital touchscreen runs the whole system, covering nearly 400 acres of farmland. A few quick taps on the screen get liquid moving through the tubes amid soft pump hums, leaving only a faint hint of fertilizer in the air.
5: It can be used independently or connected via the internet to our smartphones, allowing us to manage everything centrally from one place.
1: As the sun dips down, a farm worker walked inside the greenhouse area and pressed a control switch to roll down the shade curtains. The big cover rolls slowly over the crop houses.
6: Most of the 11
4: I can manage all 11 greenhouses by myself. The smartphone takes care of watering and fertilizing. I just stop by morning and night to check temperatures and keep an eye on everything.

0: 就监测一下就行。
1: 监测，监测。Lambojie also transformed more than 10 years of practical farming expertise into data, creating a comprehensive management system.
2: 农业在下级管理，我们没有一个很标准的数据化的东西。
3: Now we have a standard data-based process. Workers just follow the steps, so it doesn't matter if people leave or new ones come. With this system, we can also tweak the settings based on how the crops are growing and achieve precision irrigation and fertilization.
2: 我的分量是来对它的数据进行微调。你比方说，我们大棚里的放风了，这个浇水了，施肥了。
1: Improvements in hardware, the new generation of farmers places great emphasis on the scientific aspects of cultivation. Wang Baojie has teamed up with Professor Zhao Yueling's research team at Weifang University to focus on ginger seedling breeding.
2: 在传统上，我今年种的就下年把种子留在下来再干种，每一年都是这样子。
3: Traditionally, we save ginger from the harvest to replant to the next year. But this meant any diseases from the old crop is passed on to the new seeds, so they get sick easily in the field. Now, with help from Weifang University, we pick the stronger plants and use special methods to grow new ginger that is free of viruses.
2: So, it's a very good ginger.
1: At the lab of Changshenyuan Farm, rows of glass bottles with virus-free ginger seedlings line the shelves. Professor Zhao Yueling and his students are checking the little green sprouts.
4: 所以你这些种病的种源没有去掉的话，你把它作为种苗来用。
5: Planting sick seeds just spreads the disease. To improve ginger quality, we have to fix the seed issue. Since our team has the virus-free technology, Wang immediately agreed to build a lab together.
4: 王总就立刻就拍板决定，我们一起合作建实验室。
2: 你看，再记住了吗？你看。
3: Look at this one. Its roots are well developed.
1: Wang Baojie took us to a greenhouse that's used for cultivating ginger seedlings. Thousands of green seedlings have been transplanted on wet, soft growing medium.
5: Getting agricultural research out of the lab and into the real world is genuinely tough. It comes with real costs and risks, and not every farmer is willing to take that leap.
2: 有一段时间呢，我们也是犹豫过，因为这个东西最终能给我们带来这个多少。
3: There was a time when I hesitated because it cost a lot and no one knew what the results would be. But the first batch of virus-free seedlings grew very well. The ginger looked brighter, grew more solid, handled cold weather better, and yields increased by more than 10%.
2: So the 产量能增加14%以上。
1: Zhao Yueling from Weifang University said the partnership with Wang's farm has worked really well. But not everyone is like that. It takes time. Though more and more farmers are slowly waking up to just how important technology really is.
5: Farmers, especially those in Anzhou, have really changed.I started doing technical services back in the late 80s. At first, they wouldn't listen to any advice from us, trusting only their own experience. My colleague was even kicked out of a farm while trying to help. They'd say, get out. We kept trying different ways.After meeting Mr. Wang, we found a better model. Partner with a leading company and a forward-thinking boss. We implement our technology on the ground and work with their staff, slowly proving our value through better yields and quality. Now those same farmers welcome us warmly.

0: 现在撵我们出去的那些农户现在都可怕了。
1: Modern farming is attracting young people, especially those who grew up in the countryside, though some may encounter barriers to returning from big cities.
2: After graduating in 2012, I worked in Chongqing for about 8 months before returning to my hometown to start farming in 2013.
1: From a village of over 1,300 households, Li Kai is a college graduate who majored in chemistry.
3: I was very angry back then. My only son worked so hard to get into college and could have had an easy office job in a big city. But he wanted to come back to farm the land instead.
1: Li Guangquan, Li Kai's father, simply couldn't understand why his son would give up a city job to come back farming. Villagers gossiped.
4: He'd never farmed a day in his life. He was just a fresh graduate, and no one thought he could pull it off.
5: I didn't believe in him at first. Farming looks simple, but it's actually really tough and complex work.
2: My parents were not happy. They felt all the years of education were wasted. In the first 2 years, many villagers said, "Look, he went to university but came back to farm. What a failure."
1: Li Kai started with ginger and scallions, but profits were unstable.
2: The early days were the hardest. I almost lost every penny I invested.
5: Farming isn't always about small gains and losses. Sometimes it's total wipeouts.
1: In 2017, Li Kai started exploring other agricultural business models and traveled around the country to learn from others. He found huge market demand for organic food in China. Years later, Li Kai upgraded his farm to full organic standards, cutting out all hormones, herbicides, and chemical fertilizers, relying only on organic fertilizer and manual weeding.
2: Production costs have risen by 30%, but the overall income has increased by 50%. Market demand is incredibly strong. Even with 70 mu of farmland, I still can't keep up with orders, and I have to turn down new business.
1: Success has inspired more villagers to engage in organic farming. In 2022, Li Kai set up an organic chive planting cooperative, bringing nearly 30 local households in the village on board.
5: I started with less than 1 mu of land. After seeing solid returns, I added another mu. Li Kai offers full support, from planting concepts and technical guidance to sales resources.
6: I've worked on his farm since last year. People are chasing a higher quality of life these days.
1: Li Guangquan was overjoyed. Seeing the huge market potential of organic vegetables, he not only fully supported his son's farming career, but also tried organic farming on his own wheat fields. In recent years, the Anshu government also encouraged young people to return to the farmland. Party Secretary of Anshu County, Qiao Risheng, explains.
7: They didn't know much about farming at first, but since

0: They are well educated. They pick things up really fast. Through a mix of study and hands-on practice, they finally found their rhythm.
1: 目前来讲，在全国同志已经做的最高了。As
2: more people begin to see the value of eco-friendly farming, the path back to the countryside is becoming easier to take.
3: 品尝一下这个品种，这里边有金奖品种。Taste
4: this strawberry. It's a gold medal winning variety. I won the gold award the very first year I grew them.
3: 这个是最贵的这个品种。
2: Li Jingguang is another college graduate who has returned to Anqiu to build green farms. He officially started his farm in 2025. Just 1 year later, his organic strawberries won 2 gold medals at the World Strawberry Expo in Hangzhou. During our visit to his farm, we got to taste these plump, flavorful, award-winning strawberries.
5: It's absolutely delicious.
6: It's very big. And
3: this species, 当时去年时候那个测糖，当时测。Test
4: results show these strawberries have a sugar content of 22 bricks compared to others 14 or 15. This one is sweet all the way through. Even the pale white tip at the bottom tastes sweet.
3: 就非常好吃。
2: 33-year-old Li Jingguang studied civil engineering in college and previously worked in the wind power industry. Before coming back to grow strawberries, he had no real farming experience at all. Benefiting from training programs led by local authorities, Li quickly mastered the core skills needed for organic strawberry farming. Over the past few days in Anqiu, we met farmers, scientists, and entrepreneurs. Their approaches may differ, but they are all working toward the same goal, producing better food while putting less pressure on the land. China's agricultural transition is still unfolding, but in places like Anqiu, its direction is already visible. In healthier soil, smarter farms, and a new generation of farmers willing to experiment with change.
7: 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I'm Zhao Ying. Thank you so much for listening. See you next time.

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0: Only because you're not learning it in the right way. 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We will promise you a difference.
7: A roundup of the main business news from China and elsewhere. This is Global Business.
8: Hello there and welcome to Global Business. And I'm Lincoln Humphreys. And here are the headlines. Boosting cooperation, Chinese President Xi Jinping is in Bishkek for a state visit to Kyrgyzstan and the Shanghai Cooperation Organization Summit. High-tech tenacity, China's equipment and high-tech manufacturing continue to gain strength, signalling improving structural momentum. And tariff impacts, businesses both big and small are already feeling the pinch and restructuring their operations amid escalating US-Canada tariff war. Chinese President Xi Jinping has held talks with Kyrgyz President Sadir Japarov in Bishkek. President Xi said China stands ready to work with Kyrgyzstan to better align development strategies, deepen exchanges of experience in governance, deliver more tangible and accessible outcomes of practical cooperation, and make substantive progress in building a China-Kyrgyzstan community with a shared future. Xi said the two sides should deepen practical cooperation and implement the Intergovernmental Economic and Trade Cooperation Plan, diversify trade products and explore new growth areas such as digital trade and cross-border e-commerce. Xi also said China and Kyrgyzstan should make joint efforts to successfully build the Belt and Road Joint Laboratory and enhance cooperation in areas including artificial intelligence. The two presidents signed a bilateral treaty on permanent good neighbor lines, friendship and cooperation. President Xi is in Kyrgyzstan for a state visit and to attend the Shanghai Cooperation Organization Summit. Earlier, Chinese President Xi Jinping attended a welcome ceremony held by Kyrgyz President Sadir Japarov in Bishkek. Xi and Japarov stepped onto the reviewing stand and a military band played the national anthems of China and Kyrgyzstan.

0: Two heads of state inspected the honour guard and watched the march past. Chinese President Xi Jinping held informal talks with Kyrgyz President Sadir Japarov on Sunday evening. Xi Jinping and his wife, Peng Liyuan, were invited to a dinner hosted by Sadir Japarov and his wife, Aygul Japarova, at the presidential residence. The two couples spent the evening together in a warm and cordial atmosphere. Kyrgyz officials and experts expect the Chinese President Xi Jinping's visit to Kyrgyzstan will further boost cooperation in various fields and bring benefits to both countries.
1: President Xi's state visit has great historical significance. The Kyrgyz government fully supports cooperation with China, and the two countries can achieve complementary advantages in many fields. I hope that the two countries can achieve more substantive cooperation and achieve mutual benefit and win-win results.
2: In Kyrgyzstan, we can truly feel the connotation of the concept of a community with a shared future for humanity that was proposed by President Xi. We have witnessed China's cooperation with Kyrgyzstan in various fields such as infrastructure, social and people's livelihoods, culture and education, wholeheartedly helping us achieve common development. We are grateful for this.
3: I hope that President Xi's visit will further promote bilateral educational collaboration. For now, the educational and cultural cooperation between China and Kyrgyzstan is on the fast track. Take the Kyrgyz-Chinese Research Institute as an example. More than 50 students go to study in China every year. I am particularly looking forward to cooperation between the two countries in the field of artificial intelligence. We have seen robots in China that can dance and robot servers. We hope to learn and share these technological achievements.
4: I think Kyrgyzstan and China will continue to work side by side in the future. The two countries can fully tap into their respective economic potential and advantages and engage in cooperation in various fields. Currently, the world's center is shifting to the global south. China is widely recognized as a leader in many fields, which will bring tremendous development chances to countries in the region.
0: Kyrgyzstan, the host country of this year's Shanghai Cooperation Organization Summit, shares a long-standing friendship with China. Here's a closer look at the growing ties and tangible cooperation outcomes between the two countries.
5: Linked by mountains and rivers, China and Kyrgyzstan are good neighbors and good friends. Since establishing diplomatic relations in 1992, ties have continued to deepen. In 2023, the relationship was elevated to a comprehensive strategic partnership for a new era, with both sides vowing to build a community with a shared future. 2 years later, China and Kyrgyzstan signed an agreement on further deepening ties. Head of state diplomacy leads relations, and political mutual trust has strengthened as the two countries' leaders have held 7 meetings since 2022, including 3 last year. China has long been Kyrgyzstan's largest trading partner and largest source of imports. Last year, trade volume hit a record high of $27.2 billion, up nearly 20% year-on-year. China is also Kyrgyzstan's largest source of foreign investment, exceeding $2 billion as of July. High-quality agricultural goods from Kyrgyzstan are becoming household favorites across China, while Chinese new energy vehicles are a familiar sight on the streets of Kyrgyzstan. Cooperation projects have deepened the partnership. Kyrgyzstan was among the first countries to actively participate in Belt and Road cooperation. China has built or renovated 11 highway projects in Kyrgyzstan, benefiting the local people. Major infrastructure projects, including the China-Kyrgyzstan-Uzbekistan Highway and Railway, have greatly enhanced regional connectivity. Bilateral cooperation in clean energy, modern agriculture, and digital economy is also expanding. Solar power plants, waste-to-energy facilities, and wastewater treatment plants help promote Kyrgyzstan's green transition. The bond between China and Kyrgyzstan is also reflected in growing people-to-people exchanges. In Kyrgyzstan, Confucius Institutes are important platforms for students to learn Chinese. The Lubang Workshop helps train technical professionals for local development. 30 pairs of sister province and sister city relationships have been forged. Last year, more than 400,000 people traveled between the two countries. This year, China added Kyrgyzstan to its 240-hour visa-free transit program, further boosting friendship at the local level.
0: Border exchanges are on the rise between China and Kyrgyzstan as bilateral ties maintain stable growth. Erkestan, located in northwest China's Xinjiang Uyghur Autonomous Region, is a major inland port for bilateral trade. The port switched to 24/7 operations in June last year, significantly boosting customs clearance efficiency. In the first half of this year, Erkestan port recorded more than 180,000 vehicle crossings, an almost 50% increase from a year ago. Meanwhile, passenger traffic also witnessed fast growth in the same period. Torogat Port, also in Xinjiang, is another inland gateway for goods crossing the border between China and Kyrgyzstan. The port recorded almost 140,000 vehicle crossings and more than 180,000 passengers in the first 6 months of this year, both record highs. Besides Erkestan and Torogat, China is building a third inland port linking to Kyrgyzstan in Bedel. Construction of the port is expected to be completed by the end of next year, with year-round operations set to begin once it passes final inspection. For some deeper discussions and understanding about China-Kyrgyzstan economic ties, I'd like to bring in Zhou Mi. He's a senior research fellow at the Chinese Academy of International Trade and Economic Cooperation. Thanks for joining us on the show. So which customs clearance reforms specifically have made the greatest practical difference at the China-Kyrgyz border, and what measurable effects are they having on trade volumes, the time efficiencies and business costs?
6: Well, in my understanding that

0: both countries are trying to improve the efficiencies based on the volume. So we can find that they continuously to have the, you know, this customs clearance based on this some kind of practice with the e-commerce or some kind of e-government measurement. I think that is definitely one very important ways. And the second, I think that both countries are trying to improve their trust-based list of the enterprises. So it's a better and more efficient when they're, these products coming from these companies to make the custom clearance. They have a much better performance. And the third, I would say that both sides are trying to improve the hard connections. That is very important, as mentioned in the in China, the three countries' connections about the rails. That is a real steel and ironing Silk Road for connecting the three countries to improve the connections and make a better efficiency of the logistics.
1: Beyond facilitating bilateral commerce, China-Kyrgyzstan border ports are increasingly important gateways linking China with Central Asia and beyond Europe, the Middle East. How significant are they to China's broader strategy of opening up its western regions, and what competitive advantages could they offer compared with other Eurasian trade corridors?
0: Well, in my understanding, that's a very important corridor because that is the shortest one, and that is a very friendly corridors for the economic cooperation. So we're not just trying to transport the product from China to the other side, but we are trying to have to absorb these resources in these regions and trying to spend the supply chains on this corridor. That is very important. And Western Asia is one of the largest trading partner of China for the growth last year. So we are seeing a really very high growth on the trade. That it means that both sides are trying to improve the integrations on the supply chains and also have a better connections in different ways, like what have been mentioned as the new energy vehicle is a very, very outstanding in this trade product.
1: As these cross-border flows expand, what are the main issues, constraints, or bottlenecks that still need to be addressed?
0: Well, since these Western Asian areas are still landlocked areas, so can we put a better opening up policies, not just by China, but also by these Western Asian countries? I think that is definitely one very important issue we need to address. So how can we improve the capacities in this customs or in the related rail transportation? That is the key issues. And second, I would say that is how about we can have a better understanding about each other on the culture and also some of the religions, beliefs. That is quite important for us to address these differences in the different civilizations. And third one, we should try to improve more innovation-based activities, including the e-commerce or other kind of methods to try to make the investment and the trade to develop to, you know, together and in a better way.
1: Thank you very much, Chiu Mi. He's the Senior Research Fellow at the Chinese Academy of International Trade and Economic Cooperation. Appreciate your time. The China Council for the Promotion of International Trade, or CCPIT, has actively facilitated exchanges and cooperation among SCO business communities. Securing a host of cooperation commitments and deepening practical collaboration, CCPIT spokesperson Yang Fan told a press briefing on Monday. Drawing on the mechanisms of the SCO Business Council and the China Central Asia Business Council, the CCPIT has organized Chinese business delegations to Kyrgyzstan and other SCO member states and dialogue partners. From January to July this year, nearly 700,000 certificates of origin were issued to SCO members, up more than 9.6% year on year, significantly boosting regional trade facilitation.
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1: China's manufacturing activity showed renewed momentum in August, with the official Purchasing Managers Index rising to 49.8 from 49.2 in July. The non-manufacturing sector held steady at 49.0. Production and demand both expanded in the manufacturing sector, with the production index at 50.4, up 0.5 percentage points. Now, new orders stood at 50.6, up 2.1 percentage points. Equipment manufacturing and high-tech manufacturing continued to gain strength, signalling improving structural momentum. The non-manufacturing PMI came in at 49.0, unchanged from July, indicating steady but subdued activity in services and construction. To help us break down the August PMI data, we're joined now by Liu Zixin, Senior Fellow of the Chongyang Institute for Financial Studies at Renmin University of China. Thanks for joining us on the show. So after July's manufacturing PMI fell to 49.2, back below the 50-point threshold to an expansion and contraction, what does the August reading tell us about the direction of China's factory activity? Are we seeing a temporary soft patch or signs of more persistent challenges in demand and production?
3: Actually, all the economists and entrepreneurs hope that these figures are temporarily showing in the status data, because we see that in the past time, China's economy as well as the global economy is facing more challenges and uncertainties, especially when we see that the three important PMI figures and indexes are always below margin, below the 50%. That is a signal that we need more policies and more efforts to stimulate our economy, especially in the manufacturing capacity. We have to do something more. We see that there are many big challenges we are facing, but the manufacturers, we are still on the way that to further develop, because we see the new orders are increased by over 50%, and also the index of business activities are also increasing improved. These two figures are the major figures that reflects the nature of the PMI index. So we hope that in the other areas should do more that to stimulate, to upgrade the thing, because we know such figures are up and down and up is quite normal. We don't need to be really surprised by the figure in August.
1: Now, July's headline PMI was down, but high-tech and advanced manufacturing remained comparatively resilient. What does that divergence reveal about where growth is holding up and where pressures are intensifying?
3: We have to see there's two different contradictions, because I found the major problem we are facing is how to make a development in good balance. For instance, the high-tech and the high and the heavy equipment manufacturer and other household devices are for daily life, for instance, for normal product. How to make a good balance for these two different kinds of products are very essential, very important. Because I have to say that we are facing a very interesting scenario. That's a scenario that AI, robot, always like stay at the high end. That's much higher than normal people. But the normal industry, normal manufacturing, car makers or house equipment are at a flat area, that is a lower area, lower land. So one is in high land, the other is in lower land, but the major population is in the lower land, not in the high land, because the robot at the moment we see we need to wait another 3 to 5 years to be popularized, to be used at home by private people. So at this time, the time difference, we need a well balanced how to make the high technology development and manufacturing together coordinated with lower-end products and other products for daily job, for daily use. Because the other areas that they are the major areas for high employment and for the upgrading and improvement of the income of the people. So I mean that the next we should really do something to find a good balance point.
1: On that, so can the August PMI really show whether recent measures to stimulate consumption and investment are reaching the real economy? And looking ahead, which policy levers would be most effective in strengthening domestic demand?
3: Yeah, that's a good question. In the past years or past months, that we emphasize again and again how to develop our economy, especially in the manufacturing side. For instance, how to make well popular of the high-tech robot and the AI and others. But actually, we see the consumption, domestic consumption or personal consumption are quite weak. That's why we see for the consumers, they are always divided into three different groups. One is the personal individuals. Second is entrepreneurs, but a company. The third is the public. So if we put all efforts, all hope on the individual consumption, I think that could take a more time, a long time, and then even more effort because individuals' consumption is limited. So I want to have a good suggestion, like some others, that we say maybe we can take a policy of the limited shortage marketing. That means we make some products, some production, some manufacturing in a limited shortage. That means do not supply too much product in the market. That can make the people more concerned, more enthusiastic, and more effort to consume more products. This could also another way, because in the past years, many countries they have adopted such a policy that limited the shortage, stimulate economic development. This is also one way maybe we should cautiously consider and take part in the force.
1: Thank you very much, Liu Zhiqin. Appreciate your time. He is Senior Fellow of Chongyang Institute for Financial Studies at Renmin University of China. The 2026 China International Big Data Industry Expo is underway in Guiyang, the capital of China's southwest Guizhou province. Services and exhibits related to data annotation and highlights with robots performing data collection and annotation work. The National Data Bureau announced a series of new measures at the event, including a new round of data annotation pilot programs across 32 cities and commercial models for data tokens tailored to real industry conditions. The China Data Industry Development Report says the country's data industry has surpassed 6 trillion yuan, with data products and services accounting for more than 70% of the industry's total output value. There are more than 480,000 data-related enterprises nationwide.
4: Shh, listen up. Can you hear the heartbeat of our world? It's vibrant and pulsating with the essence of life itself. From the stem of trees to the gurgle of rivers, from the silent strength of mountains to the icy whispers of glaciers, even the solid ground beneath our feet. Right there, in the midst of all, beats the heart of humanity. What if those other heartbeats were to stop? Would ours keep on ticking?
1: With the US-Canada trade dispute still at an impasse, Canadian trade unions have struck a tentative deal with General Motors on investment in the country's automotive sector. The agreement includes up to $1.1 billion in new investment. Analysts say the move underscores the resilience of North American supply chain integration, adding that US automakers are reluctant to walk away from their Canadian production footprint entirely. Reuters reported on the 29th that the deal would boost Canada's automotive sector, which has been under sustained pressure from US tariffs. Union members cast their votes on the tentative agreements over the 29th and 30th local time. The US tariff war against Canada is increasingly seen as self-defeating as the two economies remain deeply integrated. Moody's chief credit officer, Atsi Sheth, said the highly integrated auto supply chain means tariffs will hurt industries on both sides of the border. Analysts also warned that metal sector gains from tariff hikes could be short-lived as US manufacturers remain dependent on Canadian aluminium and face rising costs. Meanwhile, the US invoked the 1930 Smoot-Hawley Tariff Act Section 338 for the first time in nearly a century, raising legal questions about the move's validity. More now on the escalating trade conflict between the US and Canada. The US imposition of a 50% tariff on some $20 billion worth of Canadian goods last week has impacted Canadian businesses, both big and small, as CGTN's Dan Williams reports.
5: The Blue Water Bridge between Sarnia in Canada and Port Huron in the US serves as a major economic link between the two countries. And it is here where one business is already feeling the impacts of the latest tariff escalation. Great Pretenders is a children's costume manufacturer in Sarnia.
6: Sometimes we need to bind materials to other materials. Sometimes we're just attaching the key pieces.
5: Lucas Sheik is the company's strategy manager.
6: USA is our biggest market that we sell to. And we started with making toy puppets, but we transitioned into costumes, and we have been doing costumes for over 30 years. We make girls' dresses, we make capes for boys and girls. Anything pink is really big.
5: Among the $20 billion worth of Canadian goods subject to the US tariffs imposed on August 22nd, nearly all apparel, including girls' dresses and capes.
6: The 50% tariff takes our ability to make girls' dresses for the USA market completely off the table. Our customers are not going to pay an extra $20 retail to get the same product they were getting 2 months ago for $20 less.
5: Once the company realized that their products would be affected by the tariffs, the company changed their normal workflow.
6: What that meant for us is we had to look at all of our items that were impacted by this tariff, and we had to rush productions of those items and send them over before the deadline, which also impacted all of our other products because we could not make those. So now, right now, shortly after the tariff actually came through, we're dealing with stockouts on everything else.
5: Companies like this one are focusing on different ways to navigate the various tariff challenges. It's an ongoing process that could change at any moment. But they hope that sooner rather than later, there is more certainty for business. And if the tariffs remain in place over the long term, the company said may have to move some production overseas.
6: I think that overall our customers can understand the situation, but we also don't want to lose any business either. Remain hopeful that the negotiations will come back and be resolved and we will not be hit by this tariff. But we can't operate on hope. We have to operate on what is in front of us, and we have to assess our risk in either situation and make a business decision.
5: Staff here hope their products inspire children to be creative. But now it's the company's turn to be imaginative as it attempts to survive the latest tariff conflict. Dan Williams, CGTN, Sarnia, Canada.
1: That is all we have on this edition of Global Business for You. I'm Lincoln Humphries in Beijing. You've been excellent company. We'll see you next time. Goodbye for now.
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1: Now the news. I'm Tian Lu. Chinese President Xi Jinping says China stands ready to work with Kyrgyzstan to better align development strategies and deepen exchanges of experience in governance. During talks with Kyrgyz President Sergey Japarov, the Chinese leader also expressed a readiness to work together to deliver more tangible and accessible outcomes of practical cooperation and make substantive progress in building a community with a shared future. President Xi is in Bishkek to attend the Shanghai Cooperation Organization Summit and pay a state visit to Kyrgyzstan. He called on the two sides to diversify trade products and ensure the high-quality construction of the China-Kyrgyzstan-Uzbekistan Railway. He also said China and Kyrgyzstan should make joint efforts to build the Belt and Road Joint Laboratory and enhance cooperation in areas including artificial intelligence. President Xi voiced willingness to deepen coordination within the United Nations, uphold true multilateralism, and promote the building of a just and equitable global governance system. President Japarov said Kyrgyzstan is willing to deepen ties in areas such as connectivity, technological innovation, and energy. Following their talks, the leaders signed a bilateral treaty on permanent good neighborliness, friendship, and cooperation. While in Bishkek, President Xi also met with Uzbek President Shavkat Mirziyoyev, Mongolian President Ukner Kurosuk, and Russian President Vladimir Putin. Kyrgyzstan is hosting the SCO summit as the organization marks 25 years since its founding. Kyrgyzstan's rotating presidency focuses on sustainable peace, development, and prosperity. Yang Chenxi reports from Bishkek.
2: This year is a big year, and experts expect three broad areas to be discussed. First is, of course, security, which will remain the core of the SCO. Now, secondly, experts expect this year's SCO to also have a focus on practical cooperation, areas like trade and connectivity, agriculture, energy, and artificial intelligence.

0: port in Xizang. The equipment includes flatbed trailers, ground mats and cranes. The vehicles will help clear roadblocks and restore access to National Highway G216. Authorities aim to reopen the vital artery, ensure the smooth passage of relief supplies and facilitate ongoing search and rescue operations. At least 16 people have died in the disaster that struck the port along the China-Nepal border last week, with more than 540 missing. Experts believe the mudslide was triggered by an ice rock avalanche at a high mountain glacier in Nepal. Local authorities have resettled residents, and an expert team from China's National Health Commission is providing psychological counseling. The mudslide in northern Nepal has killed at least 919 people. Chinese experts are in the area to assist in rescue efforts. China's foreign ministry said the government has delivered a first shipment of 50 metric tons of relief supplies to Kathmandu. The Nepali foreign ministry said the government has maintained close communication with its neighbours and the international community, adding that Nepal has received generous support from countries and partners, including China, India, Japan and the United States. Canadian trade unions have struck a tentative deal with General Motors on investment in the automotive sector. They reached that agreement despite an impasse in the trade dispute between Canada and the United States. Analysts say the move underscores the resilience of North American supply chain integration, adding that U.S. automakers are reluctant to walk away from their Canadian production footprint entirely. In tennis, Chinese player Wu Yibin is into the second round of the US Open for the third time in his career, following a straight sets win over Adam Wharton. Meanwhile, Novak Djokovic struggled with physical problems on his way to a five-set defeat to Mariano Navone. Chinese players posted mixed results in women's singles. Wang Xinyu reached the second round while Zhang Shuai suffered an early exit. And that's the news. I'm Tian Lu.
1: Cutting through an overload of information to get to the heart of the story. This is The Point.
2: A big family of 27 nations. As the Shanghai Cooperation Organization, or SCO, marks its 25th anniversary, leaders are gathering in Bishkek, Kyrgyzstan, for this year's summit from the 31st of August until the 1st of September. From its beginnings with six founding members in 2001, the organization has grown to include 10 member states and 17 SCO partners, including observer states and dialogue partners. So what started primarily as a regional security grouping has evolved into a broader platform for cooperation spanning trade, energy, technology, culture, and much more. How has the SCO evolved over the past 25 years? What does it hope to achieve at this year's summit? And what could its growing role mean for the region and beyond? Welcome to this edition of The Point with me, Liu Xin, an opinion show coming to you from Beijing. I'm pleased to be joined from Bishkek, Kyrgyzstan, by Jomart Otabayev, former Prime Minister of the Kyrgyz Republic, from Moscow, Russia, by Anastasia Pietachkova, Deputy Head of the Asia-Pacific Sector at the Center for Comprehensive European and International Studies and Associate Professor of International Relations at SCE University in Russia, and from Shanghai, China, by Huang Jing, Distinguished University Professor at Shanghai International Studies University. A warm welcome to all of you. First of all, let's refresh our understanding of this organization. As I said, it has now 10 members, but in the beginning it had only six, including China and five Central Asian countries. And then two more countries were added to the founding members, Pakistan and India simultaneously. Next in line was Iran, and then followed by Belarus, so altogether 10. Mr. Otabayev, let me go to you first. If you are going to sum up the SEO's family at this juncture, which word would you use?
3: Cooperation is one word, but it's a little bit too general. I would characterize that current stage of cooperation within SEO could be summarized in actually three words. especially

0: Actually, for this summit, those are the connectivity, pragmatism, and autonomy. And if needed, I could be more detailed about those words.
1: Connectivity, yeah. Pragmatism, and autonomy.
0: Right.
1: Very interesting. Yeah. We'll hear more about that in just a moment. Anastasia, let me go to you. How would you describe this organization, what it is and what it is not?
2: That's a very interesting question, thank you. And I would say that recently it is this organization is one of the leading institutions in terms of forming new architecture in terms of financial, economic, infrastructural and political agreements between the members and the participants of this organization. And as for what it is not, I would say that it is not an organization that it is against the world, but that it wants to create a positive agenda.
1: Professor Huang, this organization is actually quite big. I don't know how many people are actually aware of it. For instance, it represents 50% of the world's population, 25% of global landmass and global GDP. So how would you describe it?
3: Just one word, growing or growth. And as you see that from six member countries to the size right now is growing. And also the influence, political influence, economic influence, of the SCO is growing, that's for sure. Let me point out one fact that is among the four so-called great powers, China, United States, Russia, and India, three of them are in SCO. This is, in my view, a historical change. You know, just about a few decades ago, when we talk about great powers all around the Atlantic. After cultural industrialization, Atlantic is where the major powers, you know, concentrated, but now the only major power coming from West is United States, and the other three are from non-West regions, and all three of them are in both BRICS and Shanghai Cooperative Organization. This growth is substantial.
1: Yeah, very interesting. We'll come back to you in just a moment. Let me go back to Mr. Otabayev. You were talking about connectivity, pragmatism, and autonomy. How do these three words together, and how is that translated into the summit that is going to take place in Bishkek, your country?
0: Yes. So what is going on within SCO is a geographic proximity transformed into win-win cooperation based on mutual interest and mutual trust. Without connectivity, we are land organization, nothing can be done, nor people-to-people exchange, nor trade, nor investment, etc. In that respect, focus on connectivity of all our countries, including those dialogue partners and observers, is critically important. In that respect, just one example, which is critically important for my country, is the construction of the railroad China, Kyrgyzstan, Uzbekistan, further down to Caspian and to Europe, as well as through Afghanistan to Pakistani ports and Indian ports. So suddenly, Central Asia transforming itself from land-blocked region to land-connected one. This is critically important for the summit, and definitely this connectivity issue will be discussed. Number two, pragmatism. It's a very important word. Look, what is this? The fact that India and Pakistan in the same community is unique. So we must focus not on differences, but on the issues which will bring us closer. So pragmatism must be a flag for the meeting. Very diverse, different country in terms of economic power, population, economic stage, whatever. But we must work together based on pragmatism, even removing some kind of political, let's say, disagreements which we have sometimes among us. And number three, third word is autonomy, which means that we have to look to our countries not as a friendship against someone else. At the same time, we can see now that Global South and Global North have different approaches towards development. So we are not will be making friendship against Global North, no. But we must be strong ourselves in terms of economic development, cooperation, trust, connectivity, and other points. We will be continuing to find a connection with the Global North. They will appreciate our move only if we will be strong together. So in that respect, autonomy, namely focusing on our cooperation as number one topic, is critically important. So that is why connectivity, pragmatism, and autonomy, I believe, will be determining the atmosphere of our summit. And then we're looking forward for very ambitious resolution, communique, from the summit, because Shanghai Cooperation Organization is not just a club of friends. No, we have charter. Each member country have veto right. Each country have something very important to say. So the quality of communique of the summit is critically important. Where we will go, what we will do for the next 25 years.
1: Yeah.
0: This is critically important for the meeting.
1: Yeah. Mr. Otabayev, you were mentioning the direction for the next 10 years. Actually, that makes it imperative for us to go back 1 year to the SCL summit, which was held in September last year, the largest ever SCL summit, which issued a Tianjin declaration. And in that declaration, a development strategy for the SCL for the decade from 2026 to 2035 was approved during the summit. Anastasia, let me go to you. What do we know about the details of that development strategy? What does it mean for the world? And 1 year on, where are we in terms of translating that vision into reality?
2: Thank you for this important question. I would say that, first of all, the aim of any declaration, and not only talking about SCO, but this strategic document, is not to define the details, but strategic vision. And in this regard, the very fact that SCO has this strategic vision and the accents that were set there in terms of security, economic cooperation, infrastructure, digital transformation, and other trends are very important, not in the moment, but in a strategic sense, that it is a general vision where this organization and the countries that participate in its activities are going to. As for pragmatic results, I guess that every summit and every meeting that is developing the strategy is in the regular agenda that these organizations have. And after a year, we see that on the one hand, SCO is promoting and continuing most of the trends. For instance, SCO is developing a bank of SCO, right? It's a new initiative it's not a new initiative, but it's a new structure that appeared and that we are watching right now. Then we could also say that, for instance, as for digital transformation, and if we look at the activities of the Kyrgyz Republic during this summit, we also see that this agenda is promoting. Of course, it could be adjusted to the country who's leading this agenda, but in general, these trends are being developed.
1: Okay, Professor Huang, help us understand a bit further this development strategy, because when people talk about a strategy, is what you want to do, what you want to build over the long term. Should the rest of the world, especially the developed countries or the Global North or, you know, Western countries, be concerned that the SEL is growing? You know, the security-oriented organization, at least in the very beginning, is growing more influential with greater, you know, numbers of members. So where is SCO growing? Where is it going?
3: I think first and foremost, we have to understand what SCO is or is not. And before we really understand where it is going, which direction it's heading to, I think SCO first and foremost is not an organization of alliance. We know that alliance has four characteristics. First, align

0: science is based on values. You have to believe in my God, otherwise you are not my ally, right? It's value-based. And so because of that, alliance, organizationally speaking, is exclusive. It's not inclusive. You cannot join in. And third, alliance is not equal. And the allies are not equal. There is a leader. For example, US-led alliance, United States is always the leader, the boss. And last but not the least, the fourth one is the alliance eventually is for confrontation, is for a kind of enemy, to overcome the enemy. But Shanghai Organization is organization of partnership. A partnership is totally different with alliance. First, partnership is based on common interests. You know, our common interest is to develop, to have a security, to have a peace, have stability. So we can all join in. Doesn't matter you're Muslim, or you're Christian, or you are Buddhist, or you do not believe in any God. Like Shanghai Organization, we have all kind of nations with different values or different cultural traditions as members. And because of that, organizational speaking, a Shanghai cooperative organization as a partnership is inclusive, is open. Open to everyone. As long as you have a common interest with us, as long as you follow the rules, we all agree, and then let's work together. Thirdly, it's equal. All the partners in SCO is equal. It's no leaders, neither Russian or Indian or Kazakhstan or China leaders. We're all equal. And the last but not the least, fourth, partnership is for development, is for peace, is not for confrontation. That's why we can include some members who are involved in some conflict come in, because we're here for peace, it's not for confrontation. Because of that, we know where Shanghai Organization is going. First and foremost, it wants collective security, that we always have to secure us. We cannot just to maintain my security, to defend my security at expenses of your security. That's no-no in Shanghai Organization. So we are for peace. Well, for stability, we all enjoy. Second, of course, well, for so-called what we Chinese call the win-win situation in the development. We work with each other, we benefit the result of our hard working, and therefore we also promote peace. We want everyone on earth to be like us and to join peace and stability. That's where we are going, because this is who we are. So we have to understand who we are first before we can really convince other people to join us. Because we as human beings, we have the same goals. That is, we all want to be prosperous and want to be peaceful.
1: Mr. Orabayev, do you agree with what Professor Huang talked about, especially the differences, right? The diversity. For instance, we have India, we have Pakistan joining at the very same time. Obviously, you know, this is a very unique situation. But given this kind of diversity, what kind of concrete consensus can we expect coming out of these summits? The one in Bishkek, for instance, is the diversity a point of strength or a point of weakness?
2: It is a point of strength, provided that we have trust between ourselves. That is the main issue, and top priority of any SCO meeting is to bring more trust and more kind of friendship between parties. And in 25 years, SCO passed incredible trajectory, and so far, it's have no problems. So it's every meeting, people, countries, nations come closer to each other. In terms of development, all countries who are full members of SCO, they are developing countries. We are Global South members. So we have to look and focusing on development of our nations and to work together in a flag under the win-win cooperation, right? So every time, especially I would like to underline last year Tianjin meeting, in very huge gathering of head of states and government. And Bishkek summit, even though the Kyrgyzstan is not big country, with 7.5 million people, we expect for preliminary information 17 heads of state and government to be part of it. It's not only 10, let's say, member states and some of the developing part, dialogue partners, but countries which with we have friendly relationships. There is a clear, for instance, signal that a situation around Iran is going to be discussed

0: during SCO summit, even if it's not in the main agenda points, because Iran is full member as well as Pakistan. And it is not impossible that Turkey will be joining the negotiation table as well. And for example, we talked recently about so-called Mecca alliance, when Saudi Arabia, Turkey, and Pakistan decided to build strategic defense alliance. And there is some ideas that Iran could join it. It will be funny development, because Turkey is a member of NATO and US was in a war with Iran. So the whole world could look into the summit, not only within the framework of main agenda, but also out of the box. What those leaders will debate in a private meetings, in a bilateral meetings between each other. So we believe that the Bishkek declaration, as well as informal, trustable dialogue of country head of states and government with each other, will bring world to more peaceful development.
1: Hmm. Don't underestimate the power of trust of people meeting each other face to face over the years, and that kind of rapport and the power of that. By the way, Mr. Ordubayev, we're talking about Turkey, Saudi Arabia, Pakistan, Iran. All of these countries are member of the SCO family. So, Anastasia, let me go to you. Should the United States be very worried, or should the West be very worried about what's going to happen out of Bishkek in terms of impacting the development of situation on the ground in the war in Iran or, you know, Ukraine? What are your thoughts here?
2: I would say that, of course, there would be a lot of new agreements within a SCO framework, but I guess, well, at least there are no signs that any of them would be changing the world order or the situation dramatically if we compare as it is right now. And I guess the West and the United States, of course, are worried about what is going on in SCO organization and in other non-Western institutions. But I guess the main thing that they do not have much to do with it, because it's just a trend, because SCO, and again, there is cooperation within BRICS. There are Chinese initiatives, there are initiatives within Eurasia, and this is just a general trend that non-Western countries are developing quite fast, and they are gaining, and they want to get their voice in the international agenda. They want to promote their own agenda. And in this sense, as I see, and as we see in strategic documents, and you mentioned in the previous question, the logic of strategic documents of SCO, apart from everything that we have discussed, they also set the principles of organization. And among SCO's principles, as many experts mentioned today, there is no strategy against someone, not against the West as well. But they could see fear from maybe new opportunities that could be created by SCO members themselves without the West. I guess that is the only risk that could be.
1: Yeah, Professor Huang, in terms of the conflict, China has been advocating, for instance, that different parties sit down and conduct dialogue and bring an end to conflict. Do you think the holding of the convening of SCO summit could potentially, you know, influence the situation on the ground to go even pivot slightly, you know, to whatever extent possible towards a more peaceful resolution? Is it helpful in any regard in that sense?
3: First, that Shanghai cooperative organization have members, but also members on the one side, and the other side, for example, the NATO, the United States, are not in the membership.
1: Right.
3: So no matter how sincere this CEO said won't have peace, we know one hand does not make a cut, the other side should cooperate. But I think that at least, even on the one side, the members of SCO are not always on the same page, not say eye to eye, some issues. So the first and the foremost important function for SCO is that the members can sit down and talk in a very sincere way, just like Otbayev just said, we have built up. You know, trust is not granted. They have to build up. By this communication, sincere communication, at least we can build up confidence and trust with each other. That's very important for peace. So if Shanghai organization, the members of Shanghai Cooperative Organization can build up this kind of trust, then they can voice the same voice towards the world, all the other countries on this. That's a very important issue. And secondly, I think by talking to each other, they know where the conflict really is, and then they can find a solution. And I think that's also last but not the least, of course. And I think that if not one country, but a group of countries, the same thing, like China's position is always we should talk by communication and coordination, we solve a conflict. If all the 17 members of Shanghai Organization say same thing on principle, is the same that we want peace, that will be very influential. And having said that, we have to second Mr. Otbayev's point, that is, SCO is not against any third party. That's not the purpose for this organization, first. And we are for peace and stability. Doesn't mean that we have to be hostile towards any other country. It's not like an alliance. For example, the NATO is an alliance, is against ex-Soviet Union, now is against Russia, or is against Iran, so on and so forth. We're not for that. So by extend our hand, doesn't mean we do not have a face. We also have a face, of course. But by talking to each other as this big organization, at least we can find out, let me repeat myself, number one, we can express our sincere wish for peace and stability. Number two, we can find out where the roots of conflict, so we can try to solve that. Last month, not at least, we build up a pattern that is of communication, equal communication, and that leads to, I hope, a kind of positive cooperation.
1: So on that sense, it's work that's more or less in the mid to long term. What about immediate deliverables, immediate outcome? There has been talk of de-dollarization or, a SCO development bank, which was also urged by China to be established as soon as possible. Mr. Otabayev, in those regard, for instance, in terms of the SCO development bank, what can we expect? I understand four consultation meetings were held this year, the last in China, in Shenzhen in June. But what can we expect going forward in terms of this bank?
0: I don't want to speculate because of all decisions made on consensus basis. It's a politically sensitive matter. I hope that we will have very important step forward in bringing financial systems of different countries close to each other. And by mobilizing financial resources from powerful members, we can make our region much more harmonious.
1: All right, time has been really running fast. We have to leave it there. A lot we have covered, but there is a lot more. But we'll keep a close watch on the situation as the summit unfolds. Once again, many thanks to my guests. Thank you so much for your valuable insights. And that's it for this edition of The Point with me, Liu Xin. As always, you can follow me on Facebook, X, and YouTube using the handle Liu Xin in Beijing.
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1: Only because you're not learning it in the right way. Why not try Takeaway Chinese, where you can take some Chinese away and experience progress day by day. Takeaway Chinese, we will promise you a difference. How can you experience real life in China without making that trip to the fabulous Middle Kingdom? How do you get to meet people living in China without actually coming face to face with them? Welcome to Chinese Theatre, a program that seeks to immerse you deeply in the sights, sounds and tastes of China, just as if you're touring the country in real life and getting involved in the daily lives of people living here. Join us for Chinese Theatre and be blown away by the joys and sorrow, dreams and passion, love and devotion, aspiration and struggles of the people you'll meet. Chinese Theatre, a journey of a lifetime and an inspiration for the soul.
2: Hello and welcome to Chinese Theatre. In today's edition, we'll continue with the drama series titled Xiao Mai Enters the Town. Wang Xiaomai is a rural woman who got married with Lin Mu, a Beijing resident who went to the countryside in his youth. After Lin Mu was admitted by a university after passing the National College Entrance Examination, Xiaomai accompanied her husband back to his home in Beijing, where she encountered a lot of unexpected problems, among which she was not accepted by her mother-in-law. Nevertheless, Xiaomai worked hard to have managed to overcome all the problems and finally won over Lin's family, and the two lived a happy life ever since. Now stay tuned.
3: Why are you standing there? Come in! Come in! Come forward!
4: What's wrong?
3: Say it. Say it!
4: I'm sorry. What's this all about?
3: Tell her yourself. Why are you sorry?
4: It was me who ordered the
3: Are you a mosquito? Say it. Own up to what you did. Louder, speak louder.
4: It was me who ordered those 500 uniforms.
5: What did you say? You ordered them?
3: Xiaomai, keep calm. Calm down, really. We think that you've been so kind to us, but she did such an awful thing that really makes me shameless. Xiaomai, you can deal any punishment you fit. We'll do anything you ask.
5: What are you telling me, huh? What can I say?
3: I'm telling you.
5: You said I can do whatever I want, didn't you?
3: Yes, I said that. But this, I've already done that. Really? See, take a look how sad she is. As you see. Actually...
5: You just listen to me. From now on, you are a worker in my factory. If you perform well, I'll give you a salary every month. If not, one, you can return the money. Two, go to jail. You choose, do it or not.
3: Do it.
5: And you? I'm opening a brand shop. I need someone to manage it. Will you do it for me?
3: Me?
5: Yes or no?
3: Yes! Before the factory makes money.
5: No, let's keep it as normal. I will pay her a wage unless she doesn't do well. Just do well, okay? No more tricks.
4: No more tricks.
3: No.
6: Congratulations. You passed the evaluation unanimously.
7: Thank you, Dean. Thank you.
6: Don't thank me. You've earned it. Nemo, keep up with your hard work. Huh?
7: Yes. I definitely won't let you down.
8: Associate Professor Lin? Congratulations.
7: You heard.
8: That's important. I should be the first one to congratulate you.
7: Thank you, thank you.
0: I'll make a reservation to congratulate you. Let's go and celebrate. Go on.
7: Some other time. I need to go home. I've been so busy lately that I haven't had time to go back.
0: You really can't wait, can you?
7: Sorry.
0: I was just joking. Go on then. Let's reschedule, okay?
7: Sure.
0: Bye-bye.
3: So am I. Such good news. Now the brand shop is open. I wish good luck with your business. Yes.
5: Why just me? It's our family business now, isn't it?
3: Yes, our family. Our family.
4: Cheers.
3: We share in time of wealth.
5: Yeah. Cheers. Come on. Minzong.
3: Hey.
4: You two need to work hard with your sister-in-law. If you dare play any more tricks, don't do good. I'm telling you, I won't let you off.
8: Mom, no need to say any more. I already feel so bad on that issue.
4: What did you call me just now?
5: Yeah. Yaju, what did you call her? Hurry up, say it again. Say it again.
3: Say it.
8: Mum.
3: She should have called Mum ages ago. It's already been years. I have a serious announcement. From now on, whoever finds fault with my sister-in-law, I'll beat him to death.
5: Okay. No one's finding
8: fault. No one can find fault with her.
7: I'm back.
3: Oh.
8: Limu, you're back.
5: Okay.
3: Even my brother is proud. He knows my sister-in-law's brand shop is open, so he bought a cake to celebrate.
7: What brand shop?
4: Xiaoma is the main owner in our family now. She not only owns the company, but also a brand shop. Your brother and sister-in-law are both working for her. So today's meal is a celebration in her honor.
7: Why didn't I know about this?
4: You? You were nowhere to be found. Of course you didn't know.
7: Well, I've been busy too.
4: What are you busy with? Tell me. What is more important, writing a book or your wife giving birth to a baby? I told you that you should move back here. You should move back and take care of Xiao Mai. You just won't listen. You didn't move back? Huh. She's pregnant with a big belly. It's already hard for her to move around, let alone attend to her business. It's not easy for her. How come you don't care for her? I really haven't taught you well.
3: Limu, there's something I need to tell you. It doesn't really matter if you work or not. If I were you, I'd ask for several months' leave and take care of her.
5: Huh? Lin Chong, what are you talking about? What your brother does is a big deal. Something great. Come on. Cheers.
8: I'll get Come a glass, your brother.
5: Come Have on. A drink.
8: There.
4: There you go. Come Everyone on. Smile, especially Mo.
5: Come on.
7: Cheers.
5: Cut the cake.
7: Cut the cake.
5: Cut the cake. Come on. Don't drink alone. Congratulations, Associate Professor Lin. You're not happy?
7: I'm fine. It's just, you're the first person to congratulate me.
5: How come? Didn't you rush home to tell them the good news?
7: Good news? They do not think it's good news.
5: What's wrong? Tell me about it.
7: Has the world changed? Money becomes the standard of value.
5: Why do you say that? Of course it's not.
7: Some people believe so. What's so good about being a manager? I've been studying hard for so many years, but I'm still inferior to Wang Xiaomai.
5: Xiaomai.

0: What are you doing?
1: I'm taking a walk to stretch my legs.
0: No, just stretch your limbs inside. You can't go out. No wandering about. And you're carrying your bag?
1: I just wanted to take a look at the factory.
0: No. There are people in the factory and in the store watching things for you. Just to stay here, okay? Mm.

0: You're pregnant. You're about to deliver. What else do you need?
1: Oh, yeah. I need to check on Lin Mu and see how the associate professor is doing.
0: Oh, I forgot about that. You don't mention it. See, 我小麦。 I've been so focused on you and your baby that I forgot all about my own son.
1: That's because you care about us.
0: Of course I care about you. Wait, take some soup I made for you to Lin Mu.
1: Okay, yeah.
0: Don't move, I'll get it.
1: I'll get it.
0: There's no need.
2: Lin Mu, we don't need to care about what other things. I think as long as we stick together to our own dreams, that's enough.
3: Dreams.
2: I remember when we were in senior high school, you told me your dream was to be a writer. To record what touches everyone with words. I think what you've done these past few years is get prepared for this. Others don't understand you, but I do.
3: You still remember the past?
2: Of course I do. I remember everything you said. To tell you the truth, you've been the biggest driving force for me for all these years. Going to Xiaoxigou, to university, becoming a postgrad, I keep reminding myself that I can't lag too far behind you. And I haven't let myself down. You can't let me down either. I truly believe one day you would definitely succeed. Sometimes you really don't need to care what others think. Only I know your true values. You know?
1: Huh? Hey. You're back.
3: What are you doing here?
1: You went back to the university after dinner without saying a proper goodbye.
3: Oh, I had a paper to write.
1: Oh, come and sit down. This is from Mum. Lin Mu, I've been so busy with the factory, I didn't care for you recently. Are you angry with me?
3: You're busy making money and everyone is helping you. How can I be angry?
1: Really? Oh yeah. How about your associate professor title, huh?
3: I got it.
1: You got it?
3: Yes, I got it.
1: Really? Why didn't you tell me?
3: It's just an associate professor title. Not worth mentioning.
1: Nonsense. It's a huge thing. I need to discuss it with Mum now. See where we should celebrate. Okay? What about the Beijing Hotel? Well? Or somewhere else? I need to think about it. Oh, son, your dad is going to be an associate professor. Drink it first.
3: Don't stand there. I can't have it with you staring at me with your big belly.
1: You're weird. So where should we celebrate? We should ask your mum, shouldn't we? Now drink up. I need to get back. I need to tell her about this. Mum, good news.
0: What is it?
1: Lin Mu is now an associate professor.
0: Really?
1: Yes.
0: This really is good news.
1: I told you Lin Mu is bound to be successful, didn't I?
0: So it's really great.
1: Mum, we need to book a big table in the finest restaurant.
0: Okay.
3: Come in.

0: Leave it to me.
1: It's okay. I'm not tired.
0: Yeah. This suit must be expensive.
1: We really need it, though. Only with this suit, Lin Mu look more like a true professor.
0: Look at you. So excited to sneeze. I didn't see you this happy the day you opened the company.
1: I'll take the suit to him later. And I won't come back tonight. We'll go to the hotel together tomorrow morning.
0: Not a good idea. Go there tomorrow. It's not

0: safe outside.
1: Don't worry, it's not far. It's just a short walk. And didn't the doctor say I need to do more exercise, right?
0: Take care of yourself then.
2: Yuna, I want to ask you, if you had another chance, would you be together with me?
3: May, it's impossible.
2: Why is it impossible?
3: I don't deserve you.
2: I can make any sacrifice for you. Linmo, I can't fall in love with anyone but you. Do you know that?
3: Know that? I have a wife and a kid.
2: I don't care. I don't care. Linmo, Xiaomai doesn't understand you, but I do. Linmo, can you just say yes? I've always been waiting for you. Don't turn me down. I really like you. I love you. Don't turn me down.

0: kick in.
1: Okay, okay.
2: What are you doing here?
0: Shh. We're exposing an affair.
2: Exposing what?
0: We're exposing an affair.
2: Exposing an affair? What affair?
0: No.
2: Lin Mo, get off me!
0: Don't shout!
2: Lin Mo, get off!
0: Don't shout! We...
2: Huh? What are they doing here? Hmm?
0: A man and a woman together. What are you doing inside?
3: What do you think?
4: Someone reported there's an affair here.
3: Any evidence?
0: You still deny it! You...
3: Shut up if you don't have any evidence. I can sue you for slander.
2: What do you intend to do, huh? Huh? What are you playing at, huh? Ma Hong Mei is my guest. We're having a dinner together tonight. Exposing an affair? What are you trying to pull here? Huh?
1: What's happening?
4: Whoa, but...
5: Just a mistake. Just a mistake.
2: A mistake? Don't move!
5: Sorry.
2: Come back here and explain yourselves. Don't move!
0: Just a mistake.
2: Huh?
0: Go away. Go away. Nothing to see here.
1: Xiaomai, what's wrong?

0: quite relaxed.
1: Mom, don't worry. Shama is going to be okay.
2: Mimo, what happened? How did she just pass out? Mimo, if anything happens to them, I can't go on living.
1: Mom, don't worry.
3: Who is Wang Xiaomai's family?
1: I'm her husband.
2: I'm her mother.
3: She's having a difficult labor. You need to be aware of that.
1: What do you mean?
3: The mother was shocked before the expected time of birth. She will have to have a cesarean. Such an operation has certain danger. If anything happens, who is the priority? The mother or the baby?
2: The mother. The mother, of course.
3: Okay, sign here. It's signed. The mother is a priority.
2: No, doctor.
4: They asked if his mother or the baby is priority. When I gave birth to Xiaoxi, they asked the same question. Now progress has been made in medical science. Why do they still ask the same question? Mimu, if anything happens to them, I really won't want to live. I can't live on. How could this happen?
2: The baby's a priority.
3: Who is Wang Xiaomai's family?
1: We are. All of
3: she
1: us
3: made
1: are.
3: It. They're both safe, and it's a boy.
2: She's
3: really something. She insisted the baby was the priority.
2: Did she? Thank you. Thank you.
1: Thank you.
2: So cute. You call Xiaoxiao. He's smiling.
5: His name doesn't sound like that of a great man. We need to change it.
2: Change it.
5: It's his nickname. Kids with nicknames grow up better.
2: Again with his Xiaoxi customs.
5: Xiaoxiao,
6: do you know where your mother is from?
5: From Xiaoxi.
6: Your mother came from Xiaoxi.
5: To change this name. When I have the time, I'll take out Kangxi Dictionary, Tang Poems, and Song Prose. Qihai, and look into it. I'll give my grandson a good name.
2: Okay.
5: Is it necessary?
6: Of course. A name can determine one's destiny sometimes.
5: This is Xiaoxiao's father,
6: huh?
5: That's me who named your dad.
6: Your dad's name has a good meaning and indicates your father will be healthy and successful. It's my good wish, and your father is an associate professor now. Your father is an associate professor, right? I feel sorry for your uncle. Do you know your uncle's name? He's called Lin Cong. This is not a good name, Lin Cong. Not a good name, so it's hard for him to become successful.
5: Okay, let's give Xiaoxiao a good name.
6: We'll think about it.
5: Maya's here.
6: Hey, why isn't your dad delivering his food?
3: He says he has classes in the afternoon.
6: How come he has classes? With a deal and he made a promise.
5: Forget it, he's busy.
6: Deliver your food. He wants to stop.
7: Hey! Get up!
1: Mom! Why are you here?
7: Why am I here? Tell me. Wang Xiaomai was fine when she left for you yesterday. What happened to her? I'm asking you. Tell me.
1: If Ma Hongmei was here when Xiaomai came...
7: You're such an idiot! How old are you? I was 40! How come you're still such an idiot? It's a fact. I was against you and Wang Xiaomai at first. I was afraid she would drag you down. But after all we've been through, it's evident that Wang Xiaomai is someone who can support a family. She has a serious attitude towards life.
0: With that, we end this edition of Chinese Theatre. Tomorrow, we'll continue with a drama series titled Xiaomai Enters the Town. Thank you for tuning in and see you tomorrow.

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1: Now the news. I'm Tian Lu. Chinese President Xi Jinping says China stands ready to work with Kyrgyzstan to better align development strategies and deepen exchanges of experience in governance. During talks with Kyrgyz President Sergey Japarov, the Chinese leader also expressed readiness to work together to deliver more tangible and accessible outcomes of practical cooperation and make substantive progress in building a community with a shared future. President Xi is in Bishkek to attend the Shanghai Cooperation Organization Summit and pay a state visit to Kyrgyzstan. He called on the two sides to diversify trade products and ensure the high-quality construction of the China-Kyrgyzstan-Uzbekistan Railway. He also said China and Kyrgyzstan should make joint efforts to build the Belt and Road Joint Laboratory and enhance cooperation in areas including artificial intelligence. President Xi voiced willingness to deepen coordination within the United Nations, uphold true multilateralism, and promote the building of a just and equitable global governance system. President Japarov said Kyrgyzstan is willing to deepen ties in areas such as connectivity, technological innovation, and energy. Following their talks, the leaders signed a bilateral treaty on permanent good neighborliness, friendship, and cooperation. While in Bishkek, President Xi also met with Uzbek President Shavkat Mirziyoyev, Mongolian President Ukner Kurosuk and Russian President Vladimir Putin. Kyrgyzstan is hosting the SCO summit as the organization marks 25 years since its founding. Kyrgyzstan's rotating presidency focuses on sustainable peace, development and prosperity. Yang Chenxi reports from Bishkek.
2: This year is a big year, and experts expect three broad areas to be discussed. First is, of course, security, which will remain the core of the SCO. Now, secondly, experts expect this year's SCO to also have a focus on practical cooperation, areas like trade and connectivity, agriculture, energy, and artificial intelligence. Last but not least, leaders are expected to get together and look for ways to build on the consensus and results reached by the 2025 Tianjin SCO Summit, which laid out a strategic blueprint for the organization in the next 10 years and also established several new cooperation platforms.
1: Authorities in Xinjiang have dispatched heavy machinery to assist the rescue efforts following a mudslide at Jilongport in Xizang. The equipment includes flatbed trailers, ground mats, and cranes. The vehicles will help

0: Countries have resettled residents, and an expert team from China's National Health Commission is providing psychological counseling. The mudslide in northern Nepal has killed at least 919 people. Chinese experts are in the area to assist in rescue efforts. China's foreign ministry said the government has delivered a first shipment of 50 metric tons of relief supplies to Kathmandu. The Nepali Foreign Ministry said the government has maintained close communication with its neighbours and the international community, adding that Nepal has received generous support from countries and partners, including China, India, Japan and the United States. Canadian trade unions have struck a tentative deal with General Motors on investment in the automotive sector. They reached that agreement despite an impasse in the trade dispute between Canada and the United States. Analysts say the move underscores the resilience of North American supply chain integration, adding that U.S. automakers are reluctant to walk away from their Canadian production footprint entirely. In tennis, Chinese player Wu Yibin is into the second round of the US Open for the third time in his career, following a straight sets win over Adam Wharton. Meanwhile, Novak Djokovic struggled with physical problems on his way to a five-set defeat to Mariano Navone. Chinese players posted mixed results in women's singles. Wang Xinyu reached the second round while Zhang Shuai suffered an early exit. And that's the news. I'm Tian Lu.
1: Epic tales of mystery and magic to accounts of battle and empire. From the verses of ancient poets,
2: 关关雎鸠，在河之洲,
1: to the masterpieces of our times. A Light on Literature brings to life China's literary heritage and a look at the world in a new light.
3: Hi, I'm Huang Rui. On today's A Light on Literature, we continue by presenting the book Tides from the West, a Chinese autobiography written by Chang Mengling. Chang Mengling was a well-respected Chinese educator. Today, Tang Damin narrates the last part of Chapter 33. Enjoy.
4: Learning is for the sake of its use. What is this use? It comes under two main principles. First, whatever has to do with the elevation of moral sentiments in the masses and with the cultivation of right moral attitudes in the individual. Second, whatever will contribute to national prosperity and the people's livelihood. These principles are the summary of ages of teachings from the sages and scholars. Whatever they say and teach has come eventually to these. Scholars learned them and diffused their learning to the common people. The common people, under this influence, through ages of accumulated effort, have gradually and unconsciously developed a mentality, as the reader will readily see, of common sense and practical wisdom. They have kept on asking what is the use of this or that in the light of these same principles. When trains and steamboats came to China, people were ready to ride on them because they went much faster. They used kerosene oil because it gave more light. Telephone and telegraph facilities transmit messages without the necessary delay of mail or foot or even house messengers. Clocks and watches give exact time without looking at the sun. People bought Western manufacturers because they served useful purposes in daily life. When missionaries came, they established schools and hospitals. "What wonderful people they are," said the Chinese. "They heal the sick and educate the children of the poor." When the Chinese assembled to listen to the preaching of the gospel, the eyes of a number of them were usually directed toward the hospitals or the schools. Through the leaves of the Holy Bible, they peeped at the useful things of Western manufacture the preacher had brought to China from his homeland. My father made friends with a local missionary because he

0: repaired our water pumps and gave us cough drops and quinine powder. He was honest and friendly in dealing with his neighbors. The last is important because the Chinese are both practical and moral. What about the religion they taught us? Oh, that is a good religion. It teaches people to be good. What about their God? Oh, yes. Their God? He is a good God. Put him in our temples beside many other good gods. We'll worship him, burn candles and incense before him. But he will not sit in your temples beside your idols. Well, we'll make an idol for him. No, that can't be done. He's omnipotent and omnipresent. God is in you, not in the idol. Yes, yes, when he's not in me, maybe he likes to be in an idol. No, he is in heaven. Yes, I know he is, as all the other gods are. Maybe he wants to take a trip down to earth and use the temples as his hotels. Then we can worship him there. No, he's the only god. When you worship him, you cannot worship other gods. Then our people would hesitate and say, "You worship yours, we will worship ours." There it is, if you believe it so. It is not there, if you do not believe it. Herein lies China's wisdom of religious toleration. Modern legal sense, as the West understands it, is not developed in China. Avoid the courts if you can. Let us settle our disputes without going to law. Let's compromise. Let's have a cup of tea and sip together with friends and talk things over. It is much less expensive, much less troublesome, and much fairer. What is the use of going to law? You often see stone tablets on the highways near a Xian capital bearing these bold letters: "Do not go to law." This may be the reason for the non-legal mindedness of the Chinese. But as modern industry and commerce grow, society will grow in complexity, and laws for governing the complicated social relations will be necessary. When laws become a necessity, the practical wisdom of the Chinese will see to it that we are more legal-minded. But would it not lessen the burdens of the courts if people should settle their cases by sipping a cup of tea? Do not do unto others what you would not have others do unto you. Critics say this is negative, while do unto others what you would have others do unto you is positive. Yes, that is true, but the Chinese prefer the negative from practical sense. You may like onions, so you try to force them upon others. That is positive. Onions may taste good to me, but others may not have the same feeling. They may fear them as ladies do rats. If you were not a lover of this obnoxious vegetable, would you like others to impose it upon you? No, of course not. Then why should you impose it upon others? It's negative, but it's more sensible. For the positive way, if you persist, will lead to trouble, while the negative way will avoid it. Love your friend. Be fair to your enemy. Of course, it is a higher ideal to love your enemy. But how many in all history have ever loved their enemy? It looks like hitching your wagon to a star. It is something unattainable. It is practical idealism to be fair to your enemy. So the Chinese prefer it to pure idealism. Is there any use in music? Yes, it is very useful. It can bring the feelings of an individual to harmony. It can raise the morals of a people to a higher level. Is there any use in the arts? Yes, they are very useful. They will cultivate the finer sense of the people and thus raise their morals to a higher level. Landscape gardening, splendid palaces and temples, landscape painting, literature, poetry, calligraphy, porcelains, bronzes, skillful carvings, and the like all cultivate this finer sense in man. Why must a man be honest? Because if you are dishonest and untrustworthy, people will not believe and trust you. then you will fail in business and in dealing with other people. Dishonesty simply does not pay. Not only is honesty a virtue, but its practical results are invaluable to human relations. The Chinese love humor. Why? Because you can say things without offending people. Besides, you can get a lot of innocent pleasure from it. You can get along with people better by innocent and amusing suggestions. Humor makes company more congenial and life more enjoyable. Perseverance is one of the great virtues necessary to success. If you keep on filing and filing, you will break the steel. If you keep on grinding and grinding, you will shape the precious stone. In the scenic western hills of Peking, one summer afternoon, Professor John Dewey, Dr. Hu Shi, and I watched a Sisyphus beetle pushing a tiny mud ball up the slope. It pushed first with forelegs, then with hind legs, and then with its side legs. The ball rolled up and up until some mishap occurred which set it rolling down to where it started, with the diminutive Sisyphus riding on it. He repeated the process, but met with the same failure. Again and again he tried. "We admired his perseverance," said both Hu Shi and I. "Yes, but his lack of intelligence is regrettable," said John Dewey. Thus, the virtuous see virtue, the wise see wisdom. There are different aspects in the same thing. The eminent philosopher is truly a loyal son of the West, while his disciples are truly loyal sons of the East. The West pitied Mr. Sisyphus's lack of head, while the East admired his heart. The Chinese people are contented with their lot. If a Chinese lives on a frugal diet, takes a humble house, and has enough clothes to keep warm, he feels satisfied. This attitude toward a simple way of living keeps China's millions contented and happy, but it precludes progress as the West understands it. Unless China is industrialized, she cannot lift the people to any level of material prosperity. Perhaps for years to come, her countless people will have to be content with their lot. The Chinese people are devoted to nature, not in the sense of finding the natural laws, but in the sense of cultivating the poetic, artistic, or moral sense of lovers of nature. To be under pine trees, steeped in the moon, and listen to streams flowing gently over the rocks gives one a placid mind and a tranquil heart. To see spring flowers in bloom makes one feel the universe filled with the spirit of growth. To observe autumn leaves falling serves as a warning of the approach of declining days. From nature, the Chinese learns the sublime nature of man. In Peking, there is the Altar of Heaven, built of white marble somewhat like a great theater, but terraced upward toward the center, which is raised higher than the surrounding terraces. At this altar, the emperors of the past worshipped heaven. On one clear moonlit autumn night, when the sky was blue without a speck of cloud upon it, the full moon shone directly upon my head, and the marble terraces were flooded with silver light overflowing into the vast space around me. I stood at the center of the altar and all of a sudden felt as if heaven, earth, and myself merged into one vastness. This experience of sudden sublimation made me understand why the Chinese regard heaven, earth, and man as one and inseparable. By believing in their unity, the Chinese elevate man from the pettiness of daily life to the higher plane of sublime spirit. The vastness of space, the brilliance of the sun, the placidity of the moon, the multitude of stars, the luxuriant growth of plants, the rotation of the seasons, the timely rains that nourish the crops, the winding rivers that irrigate the fields, the dashing tides that reveal the power of nature, the high mountains that touch the sky. Each and all furnish rich materials in cultivating man's sublime spirit. of nature man is born. To nature man owes his life. From nature he learns his ways of good living. Nature and man are one and inseparable. Nature is so good, so kind, so sincere, and so generous that man in his own very nature, which is but part and parcel of greater nature, must be good, kind, sincere, and generous. Here comes the belief of the Chinese that human nature is all good. Evils grow only out of the perversion of good. This is why great Chinese teachers and statesmen always trust the good that is in man. Great statesmen like Dr. Sun Yat-sen and great teachers like Dr. Cai Yuanpei always take any Tom, Dick, or Harry for a good man until he proves the contrary. And they're always ready to forgive and forget. Herein lies their greatness and broad-mindedness. It is proverbial that a statesman's mind is so broad that you could row a boat in it, while a scholar's heart is as resonant as a hollow in mountain regions that echoes with every vibration of sound. Nature is China's national teacher. Upon nature, she built her moral universe and thus her culture and civilization. Since Chinese civilization furnishes only inadequate means to control nature, she follows nature. Here lie the differences between East and West. It is the duty of the moralists and poets to follow nature. It is the duty of the scientist to control it. Under the influence of Western civilization, the younger generation is changing from a poetic and moral appreciation to a scientific study of nature. Hereafter, China will understand nature not only through feelings and empirical observation, but through the intellect and scientific research. China will know nature more intimately and control it more effectively to bring prosperity to the nation and better the livelihood of the people. At the same time, science will not destroy the sense of beauty in nature as some people think it may. As I write, I look out through the windows and see, in the gardens, the old pine trees and bamboo groves fresh after a rain. And over the bamboo trees, I see the Yangtze River gracefully winding its tranquil way past the hilly city of Chongqing. The sense of the beauty of nature gives me peacefulness of mind and tranquility of heart. But if I think of the plants botanically, I see in them the growth of the cells and the circulation of the sap, which does not lessen my sense of beauty at all. If I look at the river geologically, I see, through its silt-carrying waters to its bed, which millions and millions of years ago may have been just dry land or even the bottom of a rough sea. Thinking in this way, the beauty of the gentle Yangtze remains in my mind, just the same or even with richer associations. That a knowledge of the working of their cells should destroy one's sense of the beauty of pine trees or bamboo groves is unthinkable. It makes me feel that nature is even more wonderful and beautiful with a scientific outlook. From love of the beauty in nature and a feeling of her irresistible force, a strong fatalism grew up in the minds of the Chinese people. In spite of all human efforts, nature will stick to its invariable course. Thus, flood and drought are beyond human power to control, and people have learned to submit to fate. Since it is fate, they may just as well take it good-naturedly. What is the use of making much fuss over fate? This is why one finds many a toiler in China with a smiling face. Misery is a fate. Why not take it in good humor? Here is one secret of why the Chinese people have had so great a capacity to stand hardship and suffering during the years of war. Do your best, perform your duty, and let fate take care of the rest. Enjoy nature's way and be contented with your lot. The placid autumn moon, the tender June breeze, spring blossoms, winter snows, all are in store for your enjoyment, rich and poor alike.
1: Welcome to A Light on Literature, a representation of timeless works from Chinese literature. Today's narration by Tang Daming is Tides from the West, a Chinese autobiography written by Chang Mengling.
0: Chapter 34, Modern Civilization. Modern civilization originated in Europe. American civilization is but its offspring. Chinese civilization, which developed from its own sources and is of a very high order, is regarded as ancient. China began to be modernized only with the influx of modern influences from Europe and America. In the last 50 years, she has been going through the metamorphosis of coming up to date with its accompanying agonies. She has been forced into the modern world step by step by the ties of westernization, as we have seen in these pages. Modern civilization is an ambiguous term. It yields various impressions. It may mean more and better weapons of war for men to massacre each other with until it destroys them all. It may mean better means of production to support more millions in comfort and luxury and create a higher standard of living. Or the term may be used for the science and invention that have made both modern warfare and a high standard of living possible. It may represent the mentality which searches for objective truths in order to enable man to control nature. It may refer to better communication and better organization in mobilizing resources and wealth. It may signify democracy to the democratic countries or totalitarianism to totalitarian nations. Part or all of these may be called modern civilization. As to what is most essential or most truly typical, no two people seem to agree. Then, what has China been doing during these 50 troubled years? She has trodden in the dark. Sometimes she has seemed to be walking into a trap, as a fly will, by licking the sweetness that leads it along the path of doom. At other times, she seems to have been cornered by a group of armed gangsters who forced her into submission. This she resented and afterward tried to get weapons to defend herself. All in all, she has struggled and muddled and finally began to see light in what is called Western civilization, with its good as well as evil, blessings as well as curses. What are the goods and blessings she should try to absorb? What evils reject? Here too, there seems to be no agreement, whether among individuals or groups. The evils she has taken in may later prove to be laden with blessings. Thus, from the evil of opium, forced upon China by superior weapons of war, she got the seeds of modern science. The goods she has adopted may prove to be accompanied by unsuspected evils. For example, by relying too much on system and organization, we forgot the virtues of individual integrity and responsibility. There are cases where new systems and organizations have failed in their work for lack of due emphasis upon these qualities. The standard of living was raised for the few who lived upon the exploitation of many. Thus, automobiles were imported and used without making an effort to manufacture them. It takes thousands of farmers, each raising hundreds of bushels of rice, to produce the means of exchange for one imported car. Modern conveniences in modern towns, such as electric lights, radios, flush toilets, and other comforts, must be paid for by the sweat of millions of tillers of the land. In lifting our standard of living, we are impoverishing the country by an unfavorable trade balance. Yet the standard of living must be raised, and accompanying evils must be remedied by scientific agriculture, farm machinery, and an irrigation system for increased productivity. These, again, will give rise to new problems. We have suffered much from modern civilization, yet we still need more of it. If we take too much at a time, we vomit it forth again violently, as in the case of the Boxer Uprising of 1900. If we take too little, it is ineffective. This seems to be how modern civilization goes in China. Yet China must muddle along with the world willy-nilly. In the West, during the last 100 years, one invention has led to another, one idea to another, one step in progress to another, one prosperity to another, and one war to another. Only peace did not lead to another peace, but to war. This is how the world has forged ahead in the name of modern civilization.
1: And that was part one of chapter 34 of the book, Tides from the West, a Chinese autobiography written by Chang Menglin, read by Tang Damin, and published by the Foreign Language Teaching and Research Press. Join us again next time on A Light on Literature for the second part of chapter 34. See you next time.

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0: Some say Chinese is one of the most difficult languages in the world, and learning it is almost impossible.
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1: the grammar.
5: 知吃思思都还难.
6: It just complicates it so much.
0: Only because you're not learning it in the right way. Why not try Takeaway Chinese, where you can take some Chinese away and experience progress day by day. Takeaway Chinese, we will promise you a difference. Some say Chinese is one of the most difficult languages in the world, and learning it is almost impossible.
1: So learning Chinese, the most difficult thing.
2: 非常难.
3: So I'm sort of tone deaf. I can't really hear them.
4: I think the cultural mindset is the biggest complication for
1: the grammar.
5: 知吃思思都还难.
6: It just complicates it so much.
0: Only because you're not learning it in the right way. Why not try Takeaway Chinese, where you can take some Chinese away and experience progress day by day. Takeaway Chinese, we will promise you a difference.
7: Welcome to Takeaway Chinese. I'm Fei Fei, and joining me today in the studio, as usual, is Tony Reed.
8: Fei Fei, what is going on? It's a pleasure to be here, and I am looking forward to taking away some Chinese today.
7: Tony, as I look at the calendar today, it reminds
8: me... Calendar? Do you look at calendars anymore? I think everyone's on their phones, right? I think we can all look at the date on our phones.
7: The calendar on the phone, of course, but I look at the calendars mainly because I need to buy school supplies for my daughter.
8: I never looked forward to going back to school.
7: Really?
8: I loved summertime. I couldn't get enough of it. And I mean, when I was thinking back, there were movies to watch. There was basketball to play. There was, video games to play and friends. So just this leisure lifestyle was just, it was amazing. So going back to school, it was just an eye roll. It was a big sigh. And I was just like, oh, I got to go back to studying and this nonsense again. So I'm sure the students are probably, I mean, I don't know. Maybe there's some kids out there that like studying.
7: Well, not like studying, but you know, after spending for here in China, the summer vacation lasts for about 2 months.
8: Mm-hmm.
7: After spending 2 months, you know, just lying around, pretty much doing not much, I started to miss school.
8: No way.
7: My friends. And
8: most of the kids I know here during the summertime, they actually have a lot to do. They don't have the opportunity to just do nothing. Like, they have to, like, you know, their parents push them to do, like,
7: It's now, but like three decades ago when I was a kid, pretty much my parents don't really have a lot of in schedule for me as long as I'm safe, as long as I stay around the house.
8: Okay.
7: They're fine. They're busy working all the time.
8: Awesome.
7: So, and I'm the only child, apparently. I don't really have a lot to do at home.
8: Yeah.
7: So I look forward to start the school new year. Yay.
8: Oh my goodness. Yeah, you are special. So I guess that's what we're talking about today.
7: Yeah, about 开学季.
8: 开学季.
7: New school year. But actually, 开学 means start a new school year.
8: Mm-hmm.
7: 季 is season.
8: Okay.
7: Pretty much because, you know, not all schools start at the same exact date.
8: Mm-hmm.
7: It lasts for a couple of weeks, sometimes a month.
8: Mm-hmm.
7: I guess for some, especially universities, they start a different date, but around September, I guess.
8: Okay.
7: So we are calling it 开学季, referring to the period of school starting and also students getting ready to the new school year.
8: Awesome. Well, that sounds good. Let's do it.
7: So if you're interested in the Chinese culture and you want to get a grip on the Chinese language, then this is the show for you. Stick with us for 30 minutes and you will see the rewards. For more fun Chinese learning, follow us on Facebook by searching CRI Learn Chinese to watch many fun videos and live streams. But now let's provide you with some free Chinese for takeaway.
2: 时间过得真快，马上又要开学了。
7: 对呀，下个礼拜我就要去大学报到了。
2: 那你东西都收拾好了吗？
7: 差不多了，生活用品我准备直接从网上购买。
2: 照顾好自己，有事情随时联系我。
7: Yeah, so Tony, what do you think of the dialogue?
8: Sounds very fast, and I don't understand. So I think we need to slow it down.
7: Yeah, so we can talk it one sentence after another.
8: All right.
7: 时间过得真快，马上又要开学了。
8: So that's time flies. A new school year is about to begin. This part made sense to me. 时间, I believe that's time.
7: Yes.
8: Right? Mm-hmm. And then 过的, that part I'm not really sure. But I know that 真快 means very fast. So mm-hmm. time is very fast. But 过的, I think this is, what is that? Like
7: it's pass? Like pass or go.
8: Okay.
7: Yeah.
8: So time passes very fast, literally.And then 马上, and this 马上 is like quickly, right?
7: Right, like very fast, is about to.
8: And then we have 有, but this is not the 有, like have 有. This is like with the fourth tone, so I think this is like again?
7: Yes, 有.
8: 有.
7: As in comparison with 有,
8: 有
7: is actually in different
8: right.
7: tones.
8: So third and fourth tone. And then 要, I think...Is this like want or?
7: Yeah, it can mean want if you just look at 要 but now is emphasizing on it's about to happening really fast.
8: Okay.
7: It's a way to tell you about the tenses here.
8: Okay, so then we have 要开学了. So 开学, this is like a school begin, right?
7: Yeah, basically new school year.
8: Right. I know, understand 学习 is like study, right? And then school is what?
7: 学校.
8: 学校.

0: Yeah.
1: So this shui part is taken for the school, but the kaimen means open, right?
0: Yeah, open the school, which so shui can be used in a lot of words relating to schooling, to schools, to education.
1: Got it.
0: So kai shui is basically just starting
2: open school.
0: Yeah, open the school again.
1: Got it.
0: Okay, the next one, 对呀, 下个礼拜, 我就要去大学报到了。So
1: this is, I know, next week I will go and register with my university. So, 对呀, this is like, 对 means right, like someone says something and you're agreeing with them, right? Mm-hmm, so it's an agreement sound.
0: Yeah. And the ya is a way of softening the tones, as
1: softening
0: we spoke
1: tone.
0: About before.
1: Yeah, yeah, I guess na and... ah, mm-hmm. And apparently ya. Yeah. So
0: yeah.
1: The A sound is really good for softening the tone.
0: Yeah.
1: And then xia ge li bai. So I think xia means next, right?
0: Xia ge, yes.
1: Yeah, xia ge is next. And then li bai is week.
0: Mm-hmm.
1: Yeah. And then wo jiu yao. So I, then, I think this is then, right?
0: 就要 is can be understood together as the last sentence just said. 要 basically means I'm about to, I will.
1: Okay.
0: It's a way of saying the tense of the future.
1: Okay, so 就要 means about to do or about to.
0: Yeah.
1: Then 去 is go.
0: Yeah.
1: And then 大学, so I would imagine that's register.
0: 大学, no, is actually universities or colleges.
1: Oh, right, because the shui is there, and that's related to all forms of education. I should have got that.
0: Mm-hmm.
1: All right, so 大学 is university, and then 报到了. So 报到 must mean register.
0: Yes, and 大学 is actually a very easy word for you to remember, because in Chinese, when we are talking about, for instance, primary school, 小学, 小 is the small school.
1: Uh-huh.
0: And 中学 is the middle or high school, because it's in the middle.
1: Okay.
0: And 大学 is the big school.
1: Big school, so
0: it's
1: high
0: very
1: school.
0: Apparent and very easy to remember.
1: Yeah, yeah, okay. Wow, no one's explained that in that way before, so I think I got it.
0: And the next one is 那你东西都收拾好了吗?
1: This is, then, have you finished packing? So, na is normally like then, right?
0: Yes.
1: And then, ni dongxi, so like your stuff.
0: Mm-hmm.
1: So, dongxi here is stuff. And then, do is all.
0: Yes.
1: And then, shouxi, this is like to pack.
0: 收拾.
1: Oh, 收拾. Mm-hmm. 收拾.
0: 收拾.
1: 收拾.
0: It's a difficult word, I know.
1: No, it's just the I sometimes. It's expressed as E and then sometimes as R, like this R sound.
0: Oh, it must be my northern accent here. Is that I twist my tongues a little too much compared to, I would say, standard Chinese way of speaking.
1: What?
0: 收拾.
1: 收拾.
0: Yeah.
1: Okay.
0: But for northerners, we will twist our tongues a little bit more than
1: really?
0: Usual.
1: Yeah. And then lastly, it's just 好了吗? I think this is like ready, right?
0: Ready or finished.
1: Hmm.
0: So these sentences, have you finished packing? Have you packed everything?
1: Mm-hmm. Right.
0: And then 差不多了,生活用品。
1: So this is almost, I'm going to order daily necessities directly online. So 差不多了. This is a word that I've used, and it's kind of like more or less or something like that.
0: Yes, right? Almost.
1: Something, yeah.
0: Yeah.
1: So, and then 生活用品. This is an expression, right?
0: Yes.
1: And that's like daily necessities?
0: Things you are going to need for daily life, yes.
1: Mm. And then 我准备, so 我 means I, and then 准备, this is ready, right?
0: Prepare or plan is more precise here.
1: Okay. But 准备 can also mean ready, right?
0: If you say 我准备好了, it means I'm ready. You have to have the 好了 in the end.
1: Okay. Okay, so I was close. And then 直接, 从, so 直接 is directly, right?
0: Mm-hmm.
1: And then 从 is from, right? 你从哪里来, right?
0: Oh, so it's like, a song.
1: Is that a song?
0: It's a song.

0: 从哪里来
1: I didn't know that was a song
0: 朋友
1: That's what we're taught to like how you ask someone where they're from
0: Yeah, but it's also it reminds me of a really old song It basically asks my friend where are you from
1: Oh.
0: Yeah, it's a very beautiful song
1: Nice Alright, so 从 is from and then 王上 right?
0: Yeah.
1: I think that's 王 that sounds like internet
0: Yeah, internet, online
1: right?
0: Yeah.
1: Okay and then 购买So, 购买, I think that's, well, 买 means to buy.
0: Yeah, 购买 is just purchase. It's a more sophisticated way than 买, just simply say 买. But 购买 basically means the same thing as 买.
1: Okay.
0: Mm.
1: How do you say, because I know buy and sell are the same. I mean, in my humble opinion, I know the tones are different, but
0: the characters are also different.
1: But the sound is really similar.
0: Yeah.
1: So what's the sophisticated way of saying selling?
0: Selling is my, so the fourth tone. And the sophisticated way of saying 销售.
1: Yeah, okay, so the my is just gone.
0: It's complete unrelated. It's not like here. And the last sentence of this dialogue is 照顾好自己，有事情随时联系我。
1: And that is, well, take good care of yourself and contact me if you need anything or if there's anything that you need, right?
0: Yes.
1: All right, so we have 照顾. So 照顾, this is like take care, right?
0: Yeah, take care.
1: Can you also say 만点? Whenever I go into a shop or when I'm leaving a shop, everyone says the same thing. They say, 慢点?
0: 慢点走?
1: Something like that.
0: Yeah, it's a way of saying goodbye, like to walk. Well, direct
1: walk
0: translation
1: right?
0: yeah, would be walk slowly or walk carefully, which sounds just put a question mark on the English speakers. But it means just leaving safely, make sure you're safe. And also a way of saying, you know, take care of yourself.
1: 慢走.
0: 慢走.
1: Right. 慢走. So 照顾, this is a different way to say take care of yourself.
0: It would never be used in a way of saying goodbye. It just basically means the same as take care of yourself. Because apparently the other person is going away for college.
1: Mm-hmm.
0: And probably in a different place, different city. So take care of yourself.
1: Sounds like a goodbye to me. But okay. 照顾好自己. So 好 means good and then 自己 means yourself, right?
0: Yes. Oh, speaking of saying goodbye, when you are want to say take care of yourself, you can say 保重。
1: 保重.
0: Yeah.
1: Okay, this sounds familiar.
0: It can be used very frequently, especially if you're saying goodbye to a friend who are traveling to a really far away place, maybe for a really long time.
1: Yeah.
0: And you want to say 保重 as a way of take good care of yourself.
1: And that's it? Just 保重?
0: Yeah.
1: That's it?
0: Yeah. Oh. It's an easy way to
1: very
0: remember,
1: easy.
0: I think.
1: Okay. So 照顾好自己. This is take care of yourself. 有, so this is have. This is the have that has 有. And then 事情 is matter. And then 随时, this is anytime. Yeah.
0: Mm-hmm.
1: And then 联系, so this is like contact, right?
0: Yeah.
1: Okay, 我 is I. So contact me if you need anything or something.
0: Anytime, yes. So do you want to give it a try of the whole dialogue?
1: Yeah, let's do it.
2: 时间过得真快。马上又要开学了。
3: 对呀，下个礼拜我就要去大学报到了。
2: 那你东西都收拾好了吗？
3: 差不多了，生活用品我准备直接从网上购买。
2: 照顾好自己，有事情随时联系我。
0: You're listening to Takeaway Chinese with myself, Fei Fei, and Tony Reid. We would love to hear from you. Send us your thoughts via email to learnchinese@cri.com.cn. And coming up next, let's learn about the Chinese way of 开学, of starting a new school year. Don't go away, so you will take some Chinese away. Welcome back to Takeaway Chinese. I'm Fei Fei, joined by Tony Reid in the studio. So Tony, we've had a little dialogue about starting school years before. Do you want to dig a little deeper into that dialogue?
1: Well, yeah, there were a few, not many questions, but just like some words here and there that it would be kind of cool to like know.

0: the how to use them. Mm-hmm. For example, like I think I'm used to the yo, the third tone,
1: which means half.
0: Have, but yeah. Then there was another one that was like yo.
1: Yo, yes, which basically means again is okay. An expression to say that an action has already happened. Again, it can carry some emotions.
0: All right.
1: For the speakers, for instance, 又下雨了, which means it rained again. And if I say it as 又下雨了, and I stress a lot of tones on the 又, which means I'm really frustrated.
0: Again?
1: Yes, it's raining a lot.
0: Okay.
1: So it doesn't really mean it rained for the second time. It can mean it's been raining again and again and again. So the 又 here doesn't really indicate how many times the things have happened. It just means again.
0: Okay. And this can go normally in front of a verb? Normally?
1: Normally, yes. In okay. front of a verb. And there are also other ways of using it.
0: So, could I say 你又不去?
1: Yeah, of course. 你又不去? You're not going again.
0: And so, if this is not a question, so since it's a question, you can't add a 妈 at the end, right?
1: Yeah, you can. If you want to ask the person that you're not going again this time.
0: Yeah, yeah, yeah.
1: And then they will be saying it differently. For instance, it will be 你又不去呀?
0: Ah, 你又不去呀?
1: Or 你又不去吗?
0: Oh, so you can say 妈?
1: Yeah,
0: because it's a yes or no answer, right?
1: Yes, yes.
0: Got it. Okay.
1: And so it's a very versatile word. And of course, when it's not only can be followed by verb, but also, for instance, when you want to say something or someone is both this and that, you can also use the 又 here, and you can use it twice.
0: Okay.
1: For instance, 我姐姐又聪明又漂亮.
0: Oh, I heard smart and beautiful. So you said 姐姐.
1: 姐姐.
0: Is that sister?
1: Older sister.
0: Okay, so then my older sister is smart and beautiful.
1: Yeah, it's both smart and beautiful. And also, for instance, can you think of an sentence by yourself with this one?
0: Oh, how do you say office?
1: 办公室.
0: So, 这个办公室有大有亮.
1: Ah, this office is both big and bright.
0: Okay, that's what I wanted to say.
1: Yeah. It's a very good sentence.
0: This yo is quite useful, I think.
1: Yeah, and also, for instance, on top of my head, this apple is both big and sweet.
0: 这个苹果有大有甜.
1: Tian. Sweet
0: okay.
1: is tian. So it's a very useful word.
0: Yeah, I think so. It's another almost like a way of saying and in a way.
1: Yeah, it is. But I think the emotions here can be a little stronger than simply just saying and or 和. Especially when you're trying to describing something. With 又 and 又 putting together, it means you are sort of expressing some sort of emotion.
0: Okay.
1: A way of affirmation with saying 又 and 又 instead of just saying 和.
0: 明白。
1: And there are also some other words I think you just mentioned as 差不多. You just mentioned
0: yeah,
1: again.
0: Yeah.
1: So 差不多, as we translated before, it means almost or pretty much, more or less.
0: Something like that.
1: And it's actually also something to use when you're trying to compare something.
0: Right.
1: For instance, 我们的工作都差不多。我们的工作差不多。
0: Our work is more or less?
1: It's more or less the same.
0: Oh,
1: yeah.
0: I didn't hear same. Isn't same like 用?
1: No, 差不多 basically means we don't really share a lot of differences. We're very similar.
0: Oh.
1: So 我们的工作差不多 means our work or our job is pretty much the same or very similar.
0: Okay, so I guess I got that meaning mixed up when I say something like that, because something like that is like, it's similar, but yeah, I guess the difference is really small. I guess it has the same meaning, but okay, in this context, you don't need to have the adjective, because I was thinking like, 我们的工作 差不多样的, right?
1: Yeah, you can also say that. Oh. But if you don't have the 一样的 in the end, mm-hmm. it also makes sense.
0: Okay,
1: yeah.
0: Cool.
1: So, 我们的想法差不多, our...
0: 想法, that sounds very familiar.
1: 想 is think, thought.
0: Okay, our thought, 想法. Our mindset.
1: Yeah, our mindset, our ideas are pretty much very similar or the same.
0: Okay.
1: And it can also follow, as you just asked, it can be followed with adjective or verb. For instance, 我们的工作差不多一样的, as you just said. And it can also say 我和我哥哥差不多高。 我和我哥哥差不多高。
0: 哥哥, this is another sibling, right?
1: Yeah, big brother.
0: It's a big brother, okay. It's funny, I can hear it, but I don't know, I can't like think right away.
1: I know it's complicated for English speakers with all the different names within the family.
0: Mei Mei. Yeah, there's so many. But okay, so 我跟我哥哥差不多, and then
1: 高.
0: This is related to how tall someone is,
1: yeah,
0: right?
1: Yeah, the height.
0: Okay, so then me and my older brother are pretty much the same height.
1: Yeah.
0: Okay.
1: So it's a way of comparing things.
0: And what about 真? Because I see this, also, is this another way of saying like very? Because I know we have 真的, this is like really.
1: Yeah.
0: Right?
1: Yeah.
0: But also when you want to, I guess, emphasize something, do we also use 真?
1: Yeah, that? Yeah. When it was followed by an adjective, for instance.
0: Like 真快, right?
1: 真快 is really fast.
0: 过得真快, this is the first kind of like sentence that we
1: yes.
0: went over.
1: So in a simpler way, 你真好, you're a really good person, you're really, really nice.
0: So when you say 你真好, that means that someone is really good, has a good personality, or?
1: Okay. It can also mean when someone help you, and as a way of saying thank you, you can say 你真好.
0: You're really good.
1: Yeah, it's very kind of you. It's very nice of you.
0: Oh, so that's context.
1: Yeah,
0: okay.
1: Depends on the context.
0: Right, because if you want to just compliment someone's personality, you can say 你的性格真好.
1: Yeah, exactly. Right? Your personality is really good.
0: Okay.
1: And also you can say 今天真热.
0: 今天, that's today.
1: Mm-hmm.
0: 真热, is hot, right?
1: Yeah.
0: So it's okay. So it's really hot.
1: But today is really hot. It's really fits into a lot of cities, I think.
0: Yeah, these days. There's a heat situation going on.
1: So in starting a new school year, probably in the heat wave, something to cool yourself off is definitely maybe you need to pack that into your school supply, I think.
0: Yeah, or just stay, indoors. Drink a lot of water and
1: stay indoors, turn on the ACs if you have one.
0: If they're working.
1: Yeah. And I remember when I was in school, we don't really have an AC unit in our classroom.
0: How do you say air conditioner?
1: 空调.
0: 你没有空调吗?
1: Yeah, I don't have 我没有空调.
0: So this sentence here, if I want to talk about the past, do I say 你没有空调没有了? How do you reference
1: to the past tense?
0: Yeah.
1: Well, if you say 你空调没有了, it actually means is your air conditioning gone?
0: Or you don't have an air conditioner.
1: Yeah, but if you want to focus on the past tense, I think you can put in a word of implicating that. For instance, 你过去没有空调吗?
0: Okay, so 过去?
1: 过去 is in the past.
0: Okay, so 你过去. So in your past.
1: Mm-hmm.
0: Okay.
1: And we don't have air conditioning. 我们没有空调. One of the reasons is because we don't really need one, because it's never that hot in northern China.
0: Right.
1: But right now, I think...
0: Yeah, it's all changing.
1: It's becoming one of the... necessities in life. 必需品. Yeah.
0: What is
1: that? Necessities.
0: Oh.
1: Yeah. That brings us to the end of today's Takeaway Chinese. And I'm Fei Fei with Tony here in the studio. And for more episodes of the show, you can visit our website at radio.cgtn.com and go to the column podcast. You can listen to the show and read the script there. You can 又听节目. 又读文稿。You can also find us on your favorite podcast platforms like Apple Podcasts and more. Just search for Takeaway Chinese.
0: And don't forget to leave your questions, comments, and ratings. And we will see you next time.
1: 再见。
0: 再见。

0: From north to south, east to west, people in China are chasing their dreams and leaving their mark. Want to know how they beat the odds and made a difference? Footprints brings you the true life stories of their journeys.
1: Ever wondered what's actually going on in Africa through the perspective of an African? How are things really going between China and Africa? What's the narrative of this relationship? 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
1: Now the news. I'm Tian Lu. Chinese President Xi Jinping says China stands ready to work with Kyrgyzstan to better align development strategies and deepen exchanges of experience in governance. During talks with Kyrgyz President Sergey Japarov, the Chinese leader also expressed readiness to work together to deliver more tangible and accessible outcomes of practical cooperation and make substantive progress in building a community with a shared future. President Xi is in Bishkek to attend the Shanghai Cooperation Organization Summit and pay a state visit to Kyrgyzstan. He called on the two sides to diversify trade products and ensure the high-quality construction of the China-Kyrgyzstan-Uzbekistan Railway. He also said China and Kyrgyzstan should make joint efforts to build the Belt and Road Joint Laboratory and enhance cooperation in areas including artificial intelligence. President Xi voiced willingness to deepen coordination within the United Nations, uphold true multilateralism, and promote the building of a just and equitable global governance system. President Japarov said Kyrgyzstan is willing to deepen ties in areas such as connectivity, technological innovation, and energy. Following their talks, the leaders signed a bilateral treaty on permanent good neighborliness, friendship, and cooperation. While in Bishkek, President Xi also met with Uzbek President Shavkat Mirziyoyev, Mongolian President Ukna Kurasuk and Russian President Vladimir Putin. Kyrgyzstan is hosting the SCO summit as the organization marks 25 years since its founding. Kyrgyzstan's rotating presidency focuses on sustainable peace, development and prosperity. Yang Chenxi reports from Bishkek.
2: This year is a big year, and experts expect three broad areas to be discussed. First is, of course, security, which will remain the core of the SCO. Now, secondly, experts expect this year's SCO to also have a focus on practical cooperation, areas like trade and connectivity, agriculture, energy, and artificial intelligence. Last but not least, leaders are expected to get together and look for ways to build on the consensus and results reached by the 2025 Tianjin SCO Summit, which laid out a strategic blueprint for the organization in the next 10 years and also established several new cooperation platforms.
1: Authorities in Xinjiang have dispatched heavy machinery to assist the rescue efforts following a mudslide at Jilong Port in Xizan. The equipment includes flatbed trailers, ground mats and cranes. The vehicles will help clear roadblocks and restore access to National Highway G216. Authorities aim to reopen the vital artery, ensure the smooth passage of relief supplies and facilitate ongoing search and rescue operations. At least 16 people have died in the disaster that struck the port along the China-Nepal border last week, with more than 540 missing. Experts believe the mudslide was triggered by an ice rock avalanche at a high mountain glacier in Nepal. Local authorities have

Japan and the United States. Canadian trade unions have struck a tentative deal with General Motors on investment in the automotive sector. They reached that agreement despite an impasse in the trade dispute between Canada and the United States. Analysts say the move underscores the resilience of North American supply chain integration, adding that U.S. automakers are reluctant to walk away from their Canadian production footprint entirely. In tennis, Chinese player Wu Yibin is into the second round of the US Open for the third time in his career, following a straight sets win over Adam Wharton. Meanwhile, Novak Djokovic struggled with physical problems on his way to a five-set defeat to Mariano Navone. Chinese players posted mixed results in women's singles. Wang Xinyu reached the second round while Zhang Shuai suffered an early exit. And that's the news. I'm Tian Lu.

0: is Round Table.
1: There's a new divide emerging in China between those who know how to use AI and those who don't. Office workers are adapting fast, but what about the street vendor, the retiree, or the person who never touched a computer? The surprising answer comes from another era, as a matter of fact, night school. Community centers where people spend their evening studying for free or almost free. Cities across China are turning back the clock to bring everyone along. After that, think about directions for a moment. Not as a map, but as something else entirely. In Chinese, they show up in places you'd never expect. In the words you use, in the way that you talk about people, in expressions that have nothing to do with finding your way. And these aren't quirks or coincidences, they're echoes of something deeper, an older way of understanding the world that still lingers in everyday speech. Coming up on today's China Finds, four directions that point to more than just north, south, east, and west. We're live from our studios here in Beijing. This is Roundtable. I'm Steve Hatherley. Thank you very much for being with us today. And for today's show, I'm with Feifei and Yusha. First up, AI is quickly becoming something close to a basic life skill here in China. Knowing how to use it, and just as importantly, knowing how to spot when it's being used against you. But that skill isn't spreading evenly. Office workers with time and resources are picking it up fast. But small merchants, seniors, and people without a tech background risk being left behind entirely. China's answer has been strikingly and ironically old-fashioned. Night school. Across the country, cities are opening free or low-cost evening AI classes in community centers, and the aim is to bring people along if they were in danger of being left out. Feifei and Yushan, good afternoon to you both. It is timely, I think, isn't it? Because we are in such an age of AI, and as is the case, when new tech comes along, you'll find the early adapters and the people who know how to use it very well, and then there's a risk of people falling behind the more that it advances. So let's start with the question of why specifically now this type of community level education is happening.
2: Well, I think first of all is, especially in recent 2 years, I would say the development of AI is just unprecedented. Like, no one can have been able to predict it, that AI would be developing so fast in recent years. And then trying to answer the question of dividing, of course, there are ones early adapters and the skeptical ones can be the slower when it comes to learning and adapting to this kind of new technology. But here in China, I think when we're talking about how to at least narrow this gap among different groups, we're not only talking about, you know, this city has this innovative idea or that city is creating something different. But when it comes to this community-based night school education model, it's really, I think, on a national scale. What I can be backing this statement is, I think, in May of this year, that we are seeing some four national level authorities. I'm talking about Cyberspace Administration of China, the Ministry of Education, the Ministry of Industry and Information Technology, and the Ministry of Human Resources and Social Security. They jointly together and issued a sort of a plan on a national level to improve this kind of digital literacy and AI skills across the entire population. It's not only

0: about industries adapting AI technologies.
1: So what's the reason then that these four big national bodies decided to get together in May of this year and release this plan?
2: I think Fei-Fei briefly mentioned that too just now. AI is everywhere now, from government services to factories, hospitals to classrooms. Like, the day-to-day scenario is immersed in AI technology that people only have to move forward and gain the literacy so that the vast majority here in China are able to know how to use it and know how to use it smartly, and also meanwhile protect ourselves from it. And also the digital divide is still real too. There are groups of people in our society that's kind of excluded outside of the tech circle and don't even consider themselves in the need of AI, like for example seniors who struggle to get online, or rural areas with fewer digital resources, and people with disabilities facing real barriers to digital services, etc., etc. So this plan that Fei-Fei mentioned, it explicitly commits to building more accessible digital environments and public interest programs aimed at seniors specifically, and yes, in groups.
1: Yeah, and you mentioned it too, right? As AI spreads, so do scams. And scams aren't new in the world. They've been around for decades and decades. And data leaks too. And now, you know, it used to be the misuse of the internet, and now it's the misuse of AI. So I agree with that. Teaching people how to use it safely and spot these types of scams when they are encountering them is an absolutely worthwhile thing to learn. So based on everything that you just said, then, the concept is to treat AI as kind of a basic infrastructure and not just something like learning the guitar.
0: Yeah, because AI is, at least in China's case, I think, is just too widely applied and used to simply leave people to figure it out themselves. I'm talking about, I think there is a set of data saying that China had more than 600 million users of generative AI by December of last year. And that represents more than 40% of the country's internet users. So basically half of the country is using some kind of AI technology with or without them knowing it themselves. And some are saying this kind of user base had also grown more than 141% in over 1 year's time.
2: I think it indicates a lot also from the top to the bottom planning, like how the mentality from the government side is looking at things. It's not like, yeah, people is out there, people want to learn it, cool, that's great. It's about how the society really need to step in and actively teach everyone how to use AI now that it's of such a large scale. If we were asking simply whether people will encounter AI a few years ago or how people are using it, now the priority has turned to whether people understand enough about it or how to use it effectively, and also whether people recognize its limitations and are able to protect themselves with something generated by AI.
1: Yeah, it's a good point, because it's not like, will AI be a part of your life? It probably is a major part of your life.
0: Yeah, already.
1: Yeah, so you kind of have to adapt. And this is kind of, too, where the night school model becomes really, really interesting, because online tutorials have existed, I presume, for quite a time now. Commercial AI courses have been out there for quite a time now. But this is kind of revisiting something that's existed in China for a long time, from a long time ago, to bring people up to speed in a tech manner, which is a very ironic twist, I think.
0: Yeah, because when it comes to these night school classes, I think most of them are sort of a community-based classrooms. So it sort of can put training into a more community-based and closer to people's everyday life model. For example, it's something that you can be accessible, something after work, or very close to home, is within the neighborhood, and also in a very familiar public space. So for people like the seniors, they don't feel like it's a lot of investment, for example, in commute. And also, there is a teacher, basically, in the classroom who can answer this question. This is something what online tutorials or some of the online commercial AI courses cannot provide. And in many cases, cost like very little, even sometimes no cost at all.
1: And the people who are perhaps in need of this type of information, this type of learning, are probably not the people who are searching online classes, you know, if they exist already. Okay, so these are existing for people who may be intimidated by the technology itself. I think that's kind of worth mentioning, too. And it's not just a national slogan. It's being built regionally.
2: And it's
1: kind of different from region to region, though. They kind of localize it. Is that true?
2: Yeah, what's really interesting now is local authorities, they're taking the lead to kind of come up with their own design regarding how they want to, or who they want to train specifically in terms of AI literacy. For example, in Ningxia, Hui Autonomous Region in northwest China, they issued its own five-year plan on AI literacy from the year 2026 to 2030. And the target for this plan is eight specific groups, including government workers, for example, and technical professionals and business managers and skilled and gig workers and teachers and students and community workers and farmers and ordinary residents.
1: It's pretty much everyone who lives there.
2: Pretty much everyone, including those who might not think that, oh, I'm part of this campaign too? Okay. So, yeah. And then if we look down south, in southern China's Guangdong province, they also came up with its own AI action plan focusing on 63 priority applications across scientific research, agriculture, and traditional industry and public services. Then down in southwest, in Sichuan province, they're targeting a full transition to a smart economy and society by the year 2035. And then on the eastern side, in Jiangsu province, they have built a specific AI plus tourism plan for the year 2026 to 2028. So, these plans focus on the application of industries rather than education to the public. But still, we see that each region, they have their own plan and they have their own timeline built for achieving certain goals. So I think that's a pretty clear indication on how this is whole like mapping out here in China on a nationwide base.
0: Yeah, and also considering like different industries of different places. For example, in Guangdong, for instance, I think their AI literacy building or AI education, depending on how you would like to call it, they have like different classes or night schools offering to, for example, live streamers, offering to office workers who want to use more such technology to help them improve either their work efficiency or reach out to a broader customer base. But in some other places, for example, I think it's in Jiangsu, it's a city called Changzhou, they're also offering courses that are sort of catering to the general public, that the seniors, and also to people like in the tourism industry. How can they, you know, take advantage of this technology so that for a business, for a small vendor, how they can take advantage of the AI technology and really help them in their individual cases. So I think that's something, of course, it's not been able to be taught in an online courses, really case by case study, and definitely needs the help of a human teacher.
1: Well, yeah, I mean, if your students are students who are not familiar at all with the subject matter, then having a person in the room is definitely beneficial. So what does it look like? Let's get into some of the specifics then. The scale of it. I mean, you mentioned that the AI user base, Gen AI user base, has reached over 600 million people as of the end of last year here in the country. So when we look at the classes, what types of numbers are we looking at here?
2: Yeah, the teaching scale is genuinely big. Like you said, we already have such a big internet user here in China, AI generative AI users here in China. And speaking of which, we have to mention Shenzhen, because in the city of Shenzhen in southern China, there is a place called Huaqiangbei, and their night school.
1: What is that community? Because I keep hearing that a lot these days.
0: It's basically a giant electronic market that I think is either the biggest in Asia or in the world. That you can buy all kinds of digital devices.
1: Yeah. Good spot to have an AI class there.
2: Yeah, commercial hub plus technology hub too. So their night school alone has run more than 1,000 offline sessions and over 100 live streams, reaching more than 100,000 student visits in terms of AI literacy cultivation. So then One example would be a community night school in Shenzhen's Longhua District. This one has run 200 plus sessions in just over a year, drawing more than 20,000 participants, and one in every 10 students are actually coming from other nearby provinces, some from provinces like Southwest China's Sichuan and Guizhou, and then Central China's Henan province students from there shows up too. And these students take up about over 40% among its student base, which means that if people are willing to travel from outside of the neighborhood and even outside of the province in order to attend an evening AI class down in southern China's Shenzhen, then the demand isn't necessarily being created by the government. It's generated from the people's point of view.
1: You could say that. You could say, too, that the people believe, the government didn't create this demand.
2: No.
1: The demand it was already there from the people. These are people who believe that they need that skill. And these are people like office workers and industrial workers and food delivery riders, that district that you just mentioned in Shenzhen. These are the types of people who are attending these classes. But then there are other classes where the students might be merchants or cross-border sellers or individual entrepreneurs. Because AI is so widespread and so vast that it applies to so many different types of people depending on how they're living their lives and how they're conducting their work. So therefore, they need to learn different skill sets.
0: Yeah, for example, for a small vendor in Huaqiang Bay, I mean, it's also one of the hotspots for international travelers. These classes at the night schools, they can teach these vendors how to use AI, for example, for interpretation and translation when they are talking with a foreign customers, things like that. It's not as complicated as we imagined, like how to code your system into something else and create a whole generative AI. It can be as simple as how to translate a conversation.
1: Well, that's why it's important that they're designing courses for the people that are in the room, because if you're teaching cross-border AI agent platforms to a grandmother who only wants to restore her family photos, well, then that information is going to be useless, right? So having a class for the grandma, for example, where you'd have those photo editing information along with, I don't know, booking medical appointments online or scanning QR codes or what have you, designing courses specifically for the people who need them, which is, I guess, a difficulty, because what that means is it's not like you're teaching conversational English where anybody from do you see the difference?
0: Yeah.
1: So what I mean is, if you are having a class like conversational English, that's all you need to have. One class with one design.
0: Mm-hmm.
1: But if you have all of these different AI applications, that means you need so many different teachers. You need so many different classrooms, logistically speaking. So it makes it a little bit tougher, I would guess.
2: Yeah, because if we wrap our heads around the idea of what AI means, it's not just one skill once and for all. It point out to a lot of different skills that can work for just people from all walks of life, basically.
1: Well, there was a time not so long ago when knowing how to use AI meant knowing how to write a good prompt for ChatGPT or DeepSeek or what have you.
0: Yeah, but it's more than that. For example, when we're having a classroom of seniors and grandmas and grandpas, it's not only about teaching them how to write the perfect prompt to an AI chatbot. It also can be something as how to spot an AI face swap fraud videos. It can be something as simple as how to use them from 01. But when you are facing with office workers, for example, from this particular industry, they want to learn, for instance, how to use AI-powered automation, how to use AI to generate reports and charts without, doing it manually, creating too much trouble. So I think that's one of the reasons why this kind of classes is happening on community level, because it's small, so that the schools can have at least a rough picture of what kind of people we are having in this community and what kind of courses we can offer to them.
1: That's a good point, too. Mm. Yeah, meet your customers.
0: It's very demand-based.
1: Mm-hmm. So you can see how to design them. And then there are some people who have made career paths out of what they've learned. There's a Shenzhen student, a former product designer who was facing career anxiety after his company relocated, which would be very much anxiety inducing. And he discovered AI tools at a community night school. And

0: he started splitting his time. So what he was doing was, and this is such a nice story, he was working days, he was studying nights, and then a month later, he started an AI video interest group with 10 other people. And then that group grew. Yeah, really cool, right? That group grew. And then today, all 9 of its core members hold official AI training certification, a real credential into the industry. So I told you that story because I think it's pointing to the fact that these night schools can lead to something really significant in people's lives. It's not just for fun, is what I'm trying to say. It can be, of course, but it doesn't have to be. It can be way more than that.
1: Yeah, we speak all the time about how programs like this is for the value of universal benefit, but what really defines universal benefit for all? It only matters if all of the group that we mentioned earlier, they are covered too. Like apart from young people gaining from their experience in the night school and receiving the education and starting their own perhaps business in the future, there are also elders, for example, Ms. Guo in Shenzhen. She is 65 years old and she says that after 4 or 5 classes, she can now ask AI itself to help flag scam messages before they catcher. And then there's another story from Ms. Wang. She's 68 and she lives in Changzhou in Jiangsu province in eastern China. And she has become what her neighbors call a silver-haired digital expert, booking her own medical appointments. Like you said, Steve, scanning bus QR code independently, etc., etc. So I guess this is where this whole highlight of the AI literacy cultivation and night school makes sense. That is, it really gets down to the people instead of just, you know, the superficial, oh, how is assisting our work?
0: I wonder one thing, though, because so what I just said before, where being AI literate once meant being able to chat with your LLM and searching information from, have it search information for you from the internet. And that at one point, that's all there was to know. And now, I mean, that seems almost archaic, doesn't it? That seems so basic now. Where this is going to go, nobody can really predict. So what I mean is these things are constantly changing. So if you take a class at in August or September of 2026, is the information that you use still going to be helpful in August of 2027? That's what I'm wondering, because it's constantly evolving, it's constantly changing. I remember in university I took a computer class and they taught us DOS.
2: Remember.
0: Exactly. Right. It's useless now, as far as I know.
2: Yeah.
0: But that's the point. It was the thing to know at the time, but it's not the thing to know anymore. And with how quickly AI is changing, the thing to not know anymore might come faster than we anticipate.
2: Yeah, that makes sense. But so for this example that we're talking about today, the night schools and the classes they offer, some of them are kind of quite flexible. For example, in Beijing's Zhongguancun night school, they're targeting specifically to one-person companies, OPCs, and they are not running at a fixed schedule at all. They adjust their courses week to week based on what the students really and actually need.
0: That's interesting. So it's not like the material is laid out for one semester like you would find in a university.
2: Yeah, because when you are enrolled, I'm not sure if enroll is the right word, but when you enter one of the night school classes, it's not really long. It's not about a whole semester or 3 years of education. It can be a few weeks or even a few days. So it can be very flexible from the school's point of view to make these kind of adjustments. And I think another example would be at the Shenzhen's Longhua AI Night School that we mentioned before. Organizers say courses are adjusted according to what students actually ask for. So it's not only just about, what the teacher really wants to teach today. It's also about the students or the people tell the school what problem they have currently with AI, and the school will come up with the solution on a course to help them out. So it can be something, I think in a certain way, these classes are kind of the short-term answers to these questions they have. So that is kind of having that flexibility when it comes to what if AI technology changes, because it just changes so fast. Only with a few months

0: the prompt I learned 2 months ago is useless in today's context. Mm. So I think having this kind of flexibility is very important. And another thing is, when it comes to these new technologies like AI, I think from a student's point of view, being able to accepting the fact that it's something you just have to keep learning. It's not one course can solve every of your problems. It's something that you needs to go back constantly and checking your ability list and finding out your questions and finding their solutions. I think it's more valuable than the real answers.
1: I'm not. I wouldn't. If you gave me a list of groups of people and asked me to rank them in terms of my concern about the group adapting to AI, students would be near the bottom of that list. Mm. Because this is a group of people who grew up in a digital world. They were born with smartphones attached to their hands, essentially. So I'm not worried about them at all. I would be more concerned about maybe senior workers in an office, or senior workers in, I don't know, any particular industry, in a hospital, for example, where you've worked almost your entire career with a certain set of skills that has treated you very well. And then all of a sudden something new comes along that isn't, you've never seen it before, and you have to adapt and you have to keep up because you still have 10 years left in your career or something like that. That would be the group I would be most concerned about. The seniors, I think, yes, learning things like scams before they come, or what to look for, stuff like that. That's very, very valuable information. But learning how to scan a QR code for a bus or booking an online medical appointment, that's just a convenience of life, not necessarily about, sustaining your own future. Kind of as compared to, you know, the perhaps the middle-aged workers in whatever industry.
0: Yeah, I think there needs to be a way to sort of burst that bubble of them. Like they've been, in a way, have this fixed working routine and working habits for so long. Now AI just jumped into their workplace and sort of create chaos in every process their whole working routine.
1: And think about that, right? So think about the average office where you'd have some 20 something year olds who are like, you know, tick, tick, tick, tick, tick, tick, tick with their AI tools and saying, oh, look at this result and that result and this result and that result, and you've never used it before. You're going to be too shy to ask. You might not feel comfortable or even trusting in the technology to be able to do the work that you've been doing for a long time. So I think for these community centers, that particular age group might be the one that, I don't know, benefits the most.
2: I would think that starting to make these groups of people realize that they are also included in this whole AI literacy campaign is a good place to start. As now that we're talking about the night schools and all the other sessions that's being out there, online or offline, that's organized for them. And because let's not forget that we've got the national policy behind it that explicitly targets 2030 as the year as a lifelong population-wide AI education system that should be fully built on. So with that as a timeline, as a purpose, we can go back and see, well, all over China, in Ningxia, in Jiangsu, in different provinces, they're coming up with their own plan already until 2030 or even beyond. So this is just the start of how we are transforming towards that direction.
1: Yeah, and as we go from one generation to the next generation, these kind of community classes may still continue to exist, but my guess would be they would be harder to find maybe 10 or 15 years later because everyone is adjusted to what AI is and they're completely used to it. But we'll have to wait and see for that time. You're listening to Roundtable. My name is Steve Hatherley. Today, I am with Feifei and Yushan. And stick around. When we come back, we're going to get into China Finds and we're going to talk about the meaning of directions in the Chinese language and culture.
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1: You're tuned in to Roundtable. My name's Steve Hatherley, and today I'm with Feifei and Yushan. Coming up, in Chinese, directions aren't just for getting from one place to another. They live inside the language in ways that might catch you off guard. Ordinary conversations, everyday expressions, the words people use without thinking twice, they all carry traces of something older, something that has nothing to do with orientation. They aren't random, they're remnants of a worldview that assigned meaning to every point on the horizon. Really interesting, and coming up in today's China Finds, four directions that tell a much bigger story. After that, for years, the after-work routine was very predictable. Get home, grab some food, rush through your chores, scroll on your phone, stretch the night as long as possible, go to bed exhausted. 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But now, more people are walking in and going straight to bed. But it's not for the night, it's just for an hour or so. A quick reset before the evening even starts. 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Or maybe just a sign of how exhausted people really are? 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And don't forget that we love hearing from you too. 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
1: It is time once again for China Finds, and this is a segment that is specifically done by Yushan, where we find out what China has found. And today it's a little bit unique because I'm the one who proposed this idea at our meeting, as a matter of fact, because I found it so fascinating. And I think it's a good kind of way to look at the language and look at culture, too. And it's about directions and how they are used in the Chinese language.
2: Yeah, before you point this out, Steve, I wasn't really giving this a detailed think. Like, it's just something so naturally blended into our daily language that we don't notice ourselves. But when pointed out, we start to think and chew on it and realize, wow, that's actually pretty amazing. So what if I told you that in Chinese, you can buy east-west when you go shopping, or that going west can be a poetic way of saying someone has passed away. And if someone is described as having hit the southern wall, they're probably not talking about architecture at all. They're talking about someone who refuses to give up, even when they've clearly reached a dead end. In traditional Chinese culture, the four cardinal directions, the east, the west, the south, and the north, they aren't simply about just finding your way on a map, but are deeply connected with the sun, the seasons, people's life and death, social hierarchy, people's personalities, and even the way people describe everyday objects.
1: Yeah, it's very, very detailed, isn't it?
2: Yeah.
1: So let's get started then. So what do the four directions actually mean? We'll start, you can choose whichever direction you'd like.
2: Well, let's start with east, because east is usually the main character when we think about authority. Because in Chinese, east, dong, it's always associated with the direction of sunrise, naturally. For an ancient society whose lives were closely connected to agriculture and the, you know, the movement of the sun day by day, sunrise naturally represented a beginning of not only a day, but also a lot of things. So east became associated with spring, with hope, with prestige. And this idea actually survives in everyday Chinese language even until today. For example, if I say 东家 or 东家, it means literally east of the house. But in everyday language context, we actually say 东家 as a way of referring to a landlord.
1: Oh, the
2: person
1: someone
2: who owns.
1: The person in charge, the owner
0: of the house.
2: Or
0: 房东, the house of the owner of the house.
2: The owner of the house, or the owner of the property. And then if we say 股东, which also has a 东, which literally translates into stock east, then that's a shareholder. You see?
1: Uh-huh.
2: Yeah, and then if you invite people over and host a meal, you can say you are 坐东, literally to act as the east, or meaning to act as the host.
1: So in this sense, being east obviously is not about the location. Well, I guess originally it was about the location, but now it's not so much about the location.
2: Not anymore.
1: It's about being a host or an owner or a person in charge. So you still use this in everyday conversation. Like if somebody invites you over to their house, would you refer to them as that title? Or would you only find this in like written, like formal written places?
2: No, like in everyday speech too. For example, if I go out, hang out with my friends after work and we sit down to have lunch or dinner at a restaurant, and then someone offers to, today I'm paying. And then we probably will say, oh, 今天你做东啊? Oh, today you're the host today?
0: Mm-hmm,
2: so something like that.
0: Still, 房东 is still a very... commonly used term when we're referring to landlord on a lease or something. So 房东 is definitely happening every day.
2: Yeah, it's also the term in everyday house renting scenarios that people refer to as the owner of the house.
1: And then when people come into your house, do they seat, or do you seat them in a specific direction? Like if you have guests visit, and is that related to the east, west, north, south thing as well?
0: In some cities and cultures, I would say it matters a lot.
2: Right.
0: For example, the most important guest of this dinner, for instance, will definitely sit sort of, I'm not sure if it's the north or the south direction.
2: I think traditionally it's like sitting at the north and facing the south, just like how it's planned out in the Forbidden City.
0: It's either the most important guest of this dinner or the lord, the 东家 of this dinner.
2: But nowadays, it's more about sitting at the very inner side that faces the door, not necessarily a specific orientation anymore. So, for example, the elder, if I go out with my family member, with my grandpa and my mom, my dad, then the elder, the grandpa, is always sitting at the very inner seat, which we call the 主位, like the main seat, who faces the door and is able to see everybody else in the room.
0: Because in most of these dinner places, the table is round.
2: Mm.
0: So instead of like in the Western dinner party, you will have a very long...
1: Yeah, like a long rectangle.
0: Yeah, table. But we have a round table. But the seat that is sort of facing to the door directly is sort of this... facing basically the center of that round table is the star of this dinner. So if you go out, especially with your coworkers and bosses in this setting, don't just sit wherever you like.
1: So I'm a foreigner, right? So if I got invited out to dinner and I didn't know about this and I accidentally sit in that seat, will I be asked to move?
0: Sometimes, yes.
2: Depending on who's hosting, maybe they, yeah, people who value these type of rituals, they might actually ask you to stand up and move to a more proper seat.
1: Fascinating.
2: And you know how the young people in southern China do? I remember watching such a video that was during the Spring Festival season when people all over China, they go to restaurant and celebrate a lot. And young people, like kids who don't know where they should be seated, just stood next to the door, like in a line.
0: Yeah.
1: Oh, and they just wait.
2: And they just wait to be assigned a seat according to the, you know, the ritual and everything.
0: Yeah, because most of the time the kids or the younger folks of this dinner will be sitting closer to the door.
2: Yeah.
0: Where the, you know, you will be trying to help to handle all the dishes being brought to the table.
2: You're on the serving side, yeah.
1: Okay, so if the east represents the beginning because of the sunrise and things like that, then the west, I assume, would have to represent the opposite, like the ending of something.
2: Yeah, well, there is such a connection because back to the agricultural side of things. For an agricultural society following the sun's daily rhythm, sunset, of course, it meant that the working day was over and the sun disappearing in the west became a natural metaphor for the end of life too as time goes by. That's why even nowadays we use Chinese expressions such as 归西, returning to the west, or 驾鹤西去, like riding a crane westward, because crane also have this metaphor, this meaning of symboling long life or longevity. So yeah, when an elder pass away, that's a poetic way of saying that, yeah, they've deceased, where they've passed away, where they are dying.
1: So the epic story from China, Journey to the West, is there a connection there?
2: I'm about to explain that this is actually not entirely what it means for the title Journey to the West, because here Buddhism also have another layer of influence to this symbol, because as Buddhism spread through China since ancient times, the idea of the Western pure land became popular among Chinese people. So going to the West not only means someone is passed away, but also that it's a meaning to associate with farewell, loneliness, or a long journey far from home. So Journey to the West mainly is a way of saying these little crew of four, they're traveling a long journey to acquire the truth from the Buddhism center in the West.
1: Oh. Mm-hmm.
2: So that has a lot to do with the Tang Dynasty belief back in the year 618 to 907 AD, where even famous Chinese poets like Li Bai once used the West to evoke parting, while similarly in Yuan Dynasty in the year 1271 to 1368 AD, he also used, Ma Zhiyuan, that's another Chinese opera playwright, he also used the West to describe a setting sun in the west as a way of saying a traveler is traveling far away. So then if we look at it from that case, it's the west can mean a
1: more
2: lot
1: like
2: of things,
1: a long journey type thing.
2: And also coming with a little bit of sadness, like a parting feeling.
1: So then what about the north and the south? I remember my mind being blown when I learned that Beijing means northern capital.
2: Yeah.
0: Why would you have your mind blown?
1: Because it totally makes sense. That's why it blew my mind. Because I've heard of Beijing, you know, for my whole life. Everybody in the world has heard of Beijing before, right? But then when I actually had it explained to me what it really means character by character, I was like, yeah, that makes absolute sense, doesn't it?
2: Yeah, the ancient character for Bei is actually first found in oracle bone inscription thousands of years ago, and its shape resembled two people standing back to back. That helps explain the expression that we commonly use even nowadays as Bai Bei, meaning being defeated. Because if you look at the character, it literally looks like one or two defeated soldiers turning their backs and fleeing from the battlefield. So usually in terms of Bei, it's not that commonly used, in my opinion. And then if we talk about the south, Nan, there is one very common Chinese expression that literally means refusing to turn back and seek other solutions until you hit the southern wall. 不撞南墙不回头. It describes someone who stubbornly refuses to change direction, even when the obstacle, like a southern wall, is in front of them right there, and they're just refuse to change their path until their forehead hits the wall.
1: So this would be a negative expression about someone's character then? Stubborn to the point that they won't give up even though they should give up?
2: Yeah, that term has a negative tone to describe someone, but the character Nan here is more or less coming from a common or a traditional Chinese courtyard design, because down in the southern side of, or the entrance side of a traditional Chinese courtyard, there's always something that we call yingbi, or in traditional Beijing dialect, yingbe. It's something that's a directive wall that stands inside or outside the entrance of a traditional Chinese gate or a home. It functions as a screen, and its job is to block view from outside so people can't see through your main house into the courtyard.
1: Mm-hmm.
2: And if you believe into folk beliefs, then it's also a barrier to block you from like evil spirits and stuff, because there's always dragon carved on that yingbe.
1: Okay, here's my next question. What does it mean to buy east-west?
2: To buy something, to buy daily objects.
1: Because east-west in...
0: Dongxi
1: yeah. is just like stuff.
0: Yeah.
1: Right?
0: Yeah.
1: So I don't get why going to buy stuff is described as going to buy east-west.
2: The explanation that I like is can trace back to ancient city layouts, where markets were commonly located on the eastern and on the western sides of a city mapping.
1: Okay.
2: Like all the way dating back to Tang Dynasty, they have eastern market and west market, and they function differently. For the eastern market, it's more like for day-to-day folks. They buy groceries or sometimes buy like international stuff that's brought over from the Far East. And then for the Eastern market, that's the Western market I was talking about. But for the Eastern market, it's mainly for luxurious stuff offered for the royal court or the royal servants of the emperor in some cases. So even back then, there's already a division between the Eastern market and the Western market, but the function is more or less the same. People buy stuff from these places. So yeah, 买东西.
1: That just means
2: from the East and West markets.
1: So that could mean like grocery shopping,
2: it
1: doesn't mean anything necessarily. It just means I'm going shopping.
0: Yeah. You can find that reference actually in the original story of Hua Mulan. Actually, there is a line about her buying horse in the East market and buying the saddle on the West market.
2: That's even before Tang Dynasty.
0: Yeah. So, but it's very close. The whole design of the government or the governance or the city design is very closely linked between the time of Hua Mulan with Tang Dynasty. So you can see that the different directions of the markets, meaning you buy different things. So for grocery shopping for Hua Mulan, she basically went around the whole city to bet all her gears before joining the army.
2: If you don't know who Hua Mulan is, imagine Mulan from Disney cartoons. So,
1: And all of these expressions are still used today.
0: Mm-hmm. Yeah, 买东西. Or sometimes I think 东西, even on some level, have more meanings than stuff.
2: Yeah, well, this will have to trace back to some Taoism belief or ancient Chinese belief, where according to legend, the Song Dynasty scholar Zhu Xi actually asked one of his friends why we're saying buy east-west rather than buy south-north. So the answer lies in ancient Chinese thinkers who associated the east with wood, symbolizing by the rising sun and the growth of plants. And then the south is associated with fire, associated with heat. And the west is with metal, linked to the setting sun and harvest. And then the north has a meaning of winter, because it's associated with cold. So now, if we think about east-west, that's wood and metal, which are items you can put into your baskets, like shopping list. Where else you can't shop fire and water, right? So that's another interesting way of explaining it. But yeah, it's not really my favorite, because there's too much to explain.
1: But that's why I wanted to cover this today, because it's a little bit of takeaway Chinese mixed with a little bit of roundtable. And we always know that there's a connection between language and culture. Very cool to know. All right, we'll take a break. And when we come back, how does a nap right after work sound to you?
12: Looking for passion? How about fiery debate? Want to hear about current events in China from different perspectives? Then tune in to Roundtable, where East meets West and understanding is the goal.
1: For years, many young workers followed the same routine. You'd finish work, you'd go home, grab a bite, rush through your evening chores, and then doom scroll until you were tired enough to fall asleep. But now a new trend is emerging. Some people are going straight home and going straight to sleep. They call it a low-cost way to recharge, reset, and get control back of their evenings. They're not sleeping until the next morning. It's only a little while so that they can feel energized and enjoy their nighttime. So it is a

0: trend happening now in the country. It's the sleep first after work trend. So what exactly is going on here?
1: Well, after finishing, this is very surprising for me to find out. This
2: for
1: is a trend
2: that
1: somebody, after finishing work, they go straight home, put everything aside, and take a nap before doing anything else. Sometimes even on a mattress or on the floor. And so the nap can be as short as 20 minutes, just a very powerful recharge to reset their brains after a long work day. And they say this 20-minute power nap won't affect their regular sleep maybe after 10 p.m. So this is very surprising to me, because I think at one time somebody told me that if you fragmented your sleep schedule, it can be brings you more harm than, for example, if you sleep for every 4 hours and wake up, and then you sleep for another 4 hours and wake up. It makes you more tired than comparing with, for example, only sleeping for six hours.
0: Well, they did this in pre-industrial Europe, if
1: really
0: that interests you. Yeah, they had what they called a first sleep and a second sleep, and they'd have that period of wakefulness in between. So they kind of divided it into their day one and then day two within the same day.
2: I just couldn't fathom how someone is able to do that, because I believe people vary in terms of how much sleep we need as individuals. For my case, for example, I can't even nap after lunch.
0: Mm.
2: It's like something that I refuse to do, because I found out that every time I sleep when it's not bedtime yet, it feels like it's going to be harder for me to feel sleepy when it's actually time to go to bed.
1: Mm.
2: But I guess for other people, it's something restoring to actually have the napping time before sleeping time.
0: What are people saying about this? Why has this become such a trend?
1: Well, some actually referring to one of the reasons is because they're tired. Well, after a long work day, and they need, instead of, you know, going home, doing all the chores, scroll over your phone, and sleep at maybe 11 or 12 at night, and you will feel extremely tired by that time. Some people are saying, if I can have this sort of power nap for like 20 minutes or half an hour, then I can get up, do everything that I want, and then go back. Not only it won't affect my sleep schedule, but also I feel more energetic for doing everything throughout the night. Mm. You know, cook dinner, clean the house, so on and so forth.
0: It's seen as a kind of self-care.
1: Mm.
0: Where you couldn't enjoy, young people before perhaps couldn't enjoy their evenings because they were so exhausted, and their evenings could be, you know, they could look many different ways. They could be an evening at the gym or an evening out socializing with friends or just whatever they're doing,
1: mm-hmm.
0: but they can't enjoy themselves because they're so tired. So that's why they're doing this little nap in between breaks it up so that they do have the energy. And I can tell you, I have been living this way. It's a trend now in China. I've been living this way since 2008.
1: Wow. So you sleep right after
2: what happened in 2008?
0: I made a decision to eat when I'm hungry and sleep when I'm tired.
1: Oh.
0: And it's worked out amazingly well.
1: Oh.
0: So every day after work, I go home, I eat dinner, and then I sleep for like 45 minutes. And then I wake up and I feel like it's a brand new day.
1: Mm.
0: And so then we go to the gym in the evenings or whatever we do. I have energy to do that and enjoy it. If I don't, then I'm just like a zombie walking around at night, and I just don't enjoy myself. So I would really advocate for this for anyone who's interested. You've never tried this before?
1: Never. For me, at least personally, napping has never been so rewarding for me to, you know, get my energy back and feel energetic again. For me, just a little bit time, like sitting back to myself, doing something that I want, like read a book, listen to some music, or even just sit there doing nothing, think nothing, is enough.
2: I think, yeah, it doesn't really apply for everyone. For example, how about the rest of us who don't meet specific conditions such as living alone, having no one who needs your attention after work, and being able to fall asleep the moment you lie down? You see, people can't always have the advantage to enjoy this privilege of falling asleep whenever you want.
0: Yeah, that's true.
2: Yeah.
0: I mean, I do have someone at home who requires my attention in the evening times.

0: I do want to interview her for her opinions.
1: But the nap allows me to be more attentive in the evening times.
0: Cool.
1: Yeah, you're right, though. Not everyone has this luxury. Yeah, if you get home after work and you have three children, little kids in your living room running around.
2: Or even a cat will suffice.
1: Or a cat. Then you might not have this luxury.
0: But
1: so.
0: At least it can be a reminder that to get some rest doesn't mean, you know, scrolling your phone won't give you the rest you need.
1: Yeah, yeah.
0: You
1: if you're hungry, eat. If you're tired, sleep.
0: That's the golden rule.
1: Pretty basic rules to live by, yeah. All right, we'll leave it there for today's roundtable. Thank you so much for being a part of our show today. I'm Steve Hatherley for Feifei and Yishan. We ask you to enjoy your time and join us again later.

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1: Now the news. I'm Tian Yu. Chinese President Xi Jinping says China stands ready to work with Kyrgyzstan to deliver more cooperation outcomes that are tangible and accessible. During talks with Kyrgyz President Sadir Japarov in Bishkek, President Xi called for strengthening the alignment of development strategies. Japarov said Kyrgyzstan is willing to strengthen cooperation with China in trade and investment, connectivity, innovation, and other fields. Following the talks, the two heads of state signed a bilateral treaty on permanent good neighborliness, friendship, and cooperation. President Xi is in Bishkek for a state visit to Kyrgyzstan and to attend the Shanghai Cooperation Organization Summit. Meeting Russian President Vladimir Putin, the Chinese president said exchanges and cooperation between the two sides have maintained a strong momentum. Putin said Russia is willing to maintain high-level exchanges and strengthen cooperation with China. Meeting with Uzbek President Shavkat Mirziyoyev, President Xi called for ushering in a new golden decade for bilateral relations as the two sides celebrate the 10th anniversary of their comprehensive strategic partnership. Mirziyoyev said Uzbekistan remains unwavering in its commitments to developing relations with China. President Xi also met with Mongolian President Ukna Harisog, calling for fostering more areas of growth for cooperation and advancing hand-in-hand along the respective paths of modernization. Harisog said China's development has provided major opportunities for neighboring countries and is driving the development of Asia and around the world. Kyrgyzstan is hosting the SCO Summit as the organization marks 25 years since its founding. Kyrgyzstan's rotating presidency focuses on sustainable peace, development, and prosperity. Yang Chengxi reports from Bishkek.
2: This year is a big year, and experts expect three broad areas to be discussed. First is, of course, security, which will remain the core of the SCO. Now, secondly, experts expect this year's SCO to also have a focus on practical cooperation, areas like trade and connectivity, agriculture, energy, and artificial intelligence. Last but not least, leaders are expected to get together and look for ways to build on the consensus and results reached by the 2025 Tianjin SCO Summit, which laid out a strategic blueprint for the organization in the next 10 years and also established several new cooperation platforms.
1: Authorities in Xinjiang have dispatched heavy machinery to assist rescue efforts following a mudslide at Jurong Port in Xizang. The equipment includes flatbed trailers, ground mats, and cranes. The vehicles will help clear roadblocks and restore access to National Highway G216. Authorities aim to reopen the vital artery, ensure the smooth passage of relief supplies, and facilitate ongoing search and rescue operations. At least 16 people have died in the disaster that struck the port along the China-Nepal border last week, with more than 540 missing. Experts believe the mudslide was triggered by an ice rock avalanche at a high mountain glacier in Nepal. The mudslide in northern Nepal has killed at least 939 people, with over 3,900 still missing. Chinese experts are in the area to assist in rescue efforts. China's foreign ministry said the government has delivered a first shipment of 50 metric tons of relief supplies to Kathmandu. The Nepali foreign ministry said the government has maintained close communication with its neighbors and the international community, adding that Nepal has received generous support.

0: Bing is into the second round of the US Open for the third time in his career, falling a straight set win over Adam Wharton. Meanwhile, Novak Djokovic struggled with physical problems on his way to a five-set defeat to Mariano Navone. Chinese players posted mixed results in women's singles. Wang Xingyu reached the second round, while Zhang Shuai suffered an early exit. And that's the news. I'm Tian Yu.
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2: Welcome to The Bridge, enlightening conversations on world cultures, life, and everything in between. Hey everyone, this is Jason Smith, host of The Bridge podcast from sunny California. If you like the show, don't forget to subscribe. We love The Bridge.
1: Hey everyone, I'm Jason Smith, originally from sunny California, now living in beautiful Beijing. Joining us today is John Ross, a senior fellow at the Chongyang Institute for Financial Studies at Renmin University of China here in Beijing, a winner of China's highest awards for foreign experts and writers on China. He is the author of numerous books, including China's Great Road. Welcome back to The Bridge to China, John.
3: Very pleased to be here.
1: Yeah, I'm really excited to ask you some questions. We had so much happen this year so far. But before we get to that, Trump has said he's coming to China now. I guess it's in May. I'm not sure because he keeps pushing it back. Do you think that this might alleviate some of the trade tensions between the U.S., China, and other partners in Europe and around the world?
3: Well, when he comes, I imagine will be determined by when the war with Iran stops, which is not completely under his control. I think he's unlikely to make a trip out of the. It would look very bad, I think, for the U.S. president to be go out of the United States while a war is going on. So we will see about that. It is always useful to have contact between heads of state. This can avoid misunderstandings because that's a big danger because these are the people who take the decisions. So if they have misunderstandings and or if they have a wrong analysis of the situation, I mean, it would have been rather better for the world if Adolf Hitler was more in contact with reality before he decided to invade the Soviet Union, which turned out to be a disastrous mistake. On the other hand, the fundamental parameters of the situation determined by what is the relative economic situation of the United States and China, which is earlier last year, in April, Trump thought that he could trample all over China and therefore imposed 145% tariffs and thought China'd retreat. And China just said, well, in that case, we're going to cut off the rare earths. We're not going to change our economic policies. And Trump found out that the American car industry would come to a halt within 6 months, whereupon he dropped these tariffs. I mean, China's now more or less in the same position as other countries. So unfortunately, he sometimes has to be acquainted with reality before he takes a sensible decision. It will therefore be very beneficial from the point of being in contact with the reality of China for it to be in discussion, but the outcome will still be determined by the most fundamental factors in the situation.
1: Can we talk about Starmer's visit? Because Starmer also just came to Beijing, and this follows a litany of other people, including the Prime Minister of Canada. Do you think that the UK's relationship with China is going to improve over the foreseeable future?
3: The way I would put that is I am mildly optimistic, but which is two words. One is I am optimistic. I think that the situation will go forward because I think that the economic situation confronting Britain and the economic situation confronting Europe is very bad. And it was bad even before the Iran war, and now it's going to get worse. And therefore, he very much needs economic relations with China. That, I think, will lead to the situation going forward. So that's why I'm optimistic. Why am I mildly as opposed to greatly? It's because the United States, of course, is putting on big pressure for the relations between Europe and Britain not to improve. And Starmer is not prepared to break with the framework of the United States. So therefore, what he's trying to do is I think he's trying to find the maximum room for maneuver without a strategic break with the United States. So therefore, I'd put it in two words. One, yes, I think it will go forward. I'm optimistic, but I'm mildly optimistic, not greatly optimistic. I wish I could say I thought it was going to be, you know, a huge step forward, etc. But in

0: important matters, you've got to be realistic. Obviously, for China, mildly optimistic is better than, you know, deterioration, because the British government has been acting very stupidly, you know, for a considerable number of years. So that's the phrase I would use, mildly optimistic.
1: You know, in addition to being an economist, you were the economist in London for some time. I'm really wondering, from your perspective, when you think about trade with China and how it could benefit the UK, I'm sure you've thought about this a lot personally. What kind of relationship should the UK have with China to benefit the people of the UK?
0: Well, the fundamental one. I mean, I'm a supporter of the Labour Party. Therefore, I'm not being biased, but I say that I think the person who had the best grasp of the situation was David Cameron, the Conservative Prime Minister. Looked at from the point of view of London, the relations between Britain and China are advantageous in the sense that they don't really compete very much in different same areas. Therefore, they're complementary. For example, Britain's manufacturing really is a history of decline. It still has a position in certain very high value-added pharmaceuticals and a few niche areas, but it's not really a great manufacturing power, whereas China, of course, is the world's manufacturing powerhouse. On the other hand, London is, with New York, one of the only two real international global financial centres. Therefore, Cameron had a very sensible idea, which was Chinese companies are attempting to go international. That for that, they need an international base. London is the best international base. It's less political risk than being in New York. It speaks English, so it's the same language. And although New York is a bigger total financial center, the core of the New York is the U.S. domestic economy. You make your reputation in the American financial by the U.S. economy, whereas nobody makes their reputation in the city simply by dealing with the British economy. It's a large medium economy. That's the way you put it. It's incredibly international. People make their reputation in London because of their command internationally. So therefore, Cameron had a rather sensible idea, which is to encourage Chinese companies to make London their base for going international. We had a even bigger advantage at that time, of course, because Britain was part of the European Union. So it was then a base in the European Union. And that was a very good idea. Britain's got, it's not only in finance, it's highly skilled in advertising, it's highly skilled in certain human resource sectors. And they were very complementary. So two economies which didn't compete very much and were highly complementary. And that was a very sensible idea. And that was when I was running London's economic policy. That's what we concentrated on. I mean, I had dozens and dozens of meetings regarding the question of China, and I know how interested the financial sector in London was. They thought, that's great. China wants to go international. China's got huge financial resources. Please come to London. We're a very good base. And they didn't have to bluff. It was a really good base. That was, of course, then all wrecked by the decisions by the United States to worsen relationships. And that's why, for example, Britain took sensible decisions to join the Asian Infrastructure Investment Bank, for example, despite the opposition of the United States. But that was all wrecked by the relationships of the United States, which demanded that Huawei be cut out of the British telecommunications system, which had been a very good part of for a long time. The telecommunications companies in Britain didn't want it because Huawei was very good value. It did damage to the British economy. It failed to take advantage of the openings, and it created a big mess. Now the result of which is Britain's economic situation is rather bad, not primarily due to the situation with China, primarily due to the war in Europe, in the Ukraine and other factors of that type. But nevertheless, relations with China can come out of it. But the problem is, you know, more than a decade has been wasted in that situation. So in this case, I'm not a conservative, but the person who had the most sensible idea on this was David Cameron. I mean, the level of national politics. London, when I was running it to when Ken Livingstone was mayor, pursued exactly the same policy even earlier. Oh, yeah.
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1: You study a lot of things, including the Belt and Road Initiative, which I hope to get to later, but you also study China's economy from within China, and you study it at Renmin University here in Beijing. A lot of Western political pundits and media professionals, especially in the US, the UK, Europe, they like to refer to China's economy as slowing. You know, depending on how you measure it, it could be accurate or not. It looks like it's actually adding $1 trillion a year, despite the fact that GDP is reducing as a metric in terms of its growth each year. In your assessment, how is China's GDP growth last year and the last couple of years and now, and what factors have contributed to its resilience?
0: Well, it's growing entirely in line with the projections that it made. I mean, one of the problems of the people who write on China's economy in the West is they don't bother to read what China says. They think they're so arrogant and think that they know better, that they don't even bother to read what China says. And then they're surprised that China doesn't do what they claimed it should have done when China never said it was going to do it in the first place. So let's go back and look at it fundamentally. At the time of the adoption of the last five-year plan, that's the 14th one, China set two intermediate-term goals. That is, it went beyond the five-year plan. One was to 2035, which the target was to become a moderately developed economy. And then the other one was for 2049. That's 100 years of the People's Republic of China, in which it would be a fully developed modern socialist society. Okay, now, in doing the exact growth targets, China was very careful wording. It said, there is no obstacle to doubling GDP and GDP per capita between 2020 and 2035. That's very careful. It doesn't say this is a target. It says there is no obstacle. Okay, well, but we can take that. That means if you want to double GDP and GDP per capita, and because they're the same thing in China because there's no population growth, that means you have to have 4.7% growth rate average between 2020 and 2035. Actually, in the first 5 years, China grew a bit faster than that. It's growing about 5%. So the latest target, 4.5 to 5%, well, the 4.7% that's required falls slap bang in the middle of that range. So China is growing exactly in line with what it projected. And if people actually bother to read what China do, they'd see that China is advancing in line with the targets which it itself set, not what somebody else invented. That's what it said it was going to do. Then if you look at it internationally, that means the US economy grows at slightly over 2% a year. That means China's economy has grown more than twice as fast as the US, and Europe's economy grows a little bit above 1% a year, and Japan also. So that means China's economy is growing more than twice as fast as the United States. It's growing four times as fast as Europe and Japan. But the other thing which is crucial, and this is the new qualitative thing, is the technological character of this. Because China has achieved during the 14th five-year plan something no developing economy has ever achieved before. That is to become a technological leader in a number of areas. I'm not pretending that China is the technological leader in everything. You've had developing countries which grew very rapidly before, not as fast as China, but nevertheless, they were growing fast. But none ever became a technological leader. And that's what China's achieved. It's achieved it in EVs. It's achieved it in renewable energy. It's achieved it in pharmaceuticals. It's achieved it in sectors of AI. And that is something new. And that's obviously going to develop much further during the new five-year plan. So China has grown exactly in the way which it projected. So if the West is surprised about this, it's because they don't bother to find out what China itself has been projecting. And China has outperformed its goals ever since Deng Xiaoping took them, set these goals at the time of reform and opening up, and it continues to hit the goals which it set. So that's what the outcomes come in. And the latest five-year plan and this year's growth target is entirely in line with what China projected.
1: I want to take on some criticisms because I'm not necessarily equipped to answer them, but I think that you might. So I'm going to ask you a three-part question. So critics often point out structural issues in China. So I would say a lot of people point to unemployment, which I clock at 5.2%. I think that's healthy. I don't know, but a lot of people say China has an unemployment issue. People point at the real estate issue, that the price of real estate has gone down over the last 5 years. And people point at consumption and that China needs to increase consumption. How do you look at these three metrics?
0: Well, the first one is, let's take the question of unemployment. Unemployment in China is not excessive. It has an issue which the government has to pay great deal of attention to, which is the following. The rate of growth of productivity in China is very fast, one of the fastest in the world, probably the fastest in the world. Right. Now, that creates a problem. That means that, therefore, the economy has to grow fast. Otherwise, you will have unemployment, because that's the inevitable thing. If you can produce the same output with less people, that's what the productivity is. The economy has got to grow fast. And then, as in all countries, the new entries into the workforce, that is young people, are less skilled and less experienced and therefore less employable than people who have got longer experience. That's the same with every country in the world. If you have a pressure on employment, unemployment, it shows up amongst young people for that reason, right? Okay. But there's no great crisis. It's just an attempt at a matter which China has to pay you some attention to, and it is paying attention to. One of the key targets, which is in the five-year plan, is the expansion of employment. On the question of consumption, this is a hopeless confusion in the West. Absolute hopeless confusion, right? And they don't understand it, because the boost in consumption could mean one of two things. And not merely is it necessary to separate them, but they're directly contradictory. It could mean that you have to expand consumption as fast as possible. Well, that's very, very important, because consumption is the material basis of people's living standards. That determines how much they can buy, how much food, how much housing, how many holidays they can take, etc. That's extremely important, right? But it's used in the West frequently as another thing, which is to say, what it is we should have the highest percentage of consumption in GDP. Well, not merely are these the same thing, they're directly contradictory. That is, the higher the percentage of consumption in GDP, the more slowly consumption will grow. This is not maybe what you would expect from the point of view of economic theory. It's just confirmed by the facts. Therefore, when they say boost consumption, they can mean two different things, one of which is I entirely agree with, which is that you have to increase the rate of living standards as fast as possible, which is consumption. There's a limit to that, because you also have to invest and so on and so forth. But as much as sustainably possible, as rapidly as possible. And the second one is that you have to increase the percentage of consumption in GDP, in which case the rate of growth of consumption will slow down. So this is hopelessly confused from the point of view of theoretical economics, right? Okay. The reason is very simple, because consumption, by definition, is not an input into production. If something is an input into production, it's not consumption. So therefore, if you are reducing the inputs into production by increasing the percentage of consumption, then the economy will grow more slowly and consumption will grow slowly. So this whole thing is absolutely, for our government, hopeless confusion in the West. Yeah, I started studying China's economy in 1978, and I wrote my first big article on China's economy in 1992, which is, heaven help us, how long? That's 34 years ago, right? Okay. Yes, and this is China continuing to make transitions. In 1978, the big problem in China was that to make sure everybody had a house and make sure everybody had enough food. That was the focus then. Then it moved into medium technology, let's say production of personal computers, electronic goods, etc. And now it's making a transition into another type of thing, which is high technology. Yes, so of course, some sectors of the economy are contracting and other sectors of the economy are growing very fast. That's why you have to use GDP and averages, because you will always be able to find something below the average and you will always be able to find something above the average. I mean, you can always predict, it wouldn't matter where it was, you would always find something which is performing worse than the average. And that's because the sectors which are becoming less important, and that's what's happening in real estate. But that's why you have to look at the economy as a whole. You can't rip a thing out of context, because if you cherry pick, you will always be able to find something. I could equally find you something which is growing at 25% or 30% and claim that the economy is, growing at an unbelievable level. And it's just absolute nonsense. You have to look at the economy as a whole.
1: Wow. I'd never really thought about it that way. Actually, you've completely changed my outlook on how to view the economy. Thank you for that. I want to talk about poverty alleviation because this, you know, China raised, you know, depending on how we look at it, hundreds of millions of people out of extreme poverty. You know, how does this compare to models in the West? And what lessons can the West learn? Because I know there's poverty in the United States, and there's extreme poverty in the United States, 1.25%, I believe. And what can developing countries learn from China's model?
0: Well, I think two things. One, yeah, I mean, China take, to if you go back to 1978, 850 million people out of

0: World Bank defined poverty, it's, well, one time it was almost 100% of those who've been taken out of poverty. I'm glad to see that some other countries, India, for example, now, and some parts of sub-Saharan Africa are growing. And so China's no longer 100%, which is good, because I want those countries to get out of poverty as well. Okay. But nevertheless, it's the single biggest contribution to that. And there are two factors in this. One is there is no substitute for rapid economic growth. If you cannot lift hundreds of millions of people out of poverty via redistribution, as it's put in China, it's, you know, socialism, or let's not use socialism, let's just say good life, is not redistribution of, or the equal distribution of poverty. That's not what it's about. Right. You have to grow. There is no substitute for rapid economic growth. But the other big lesson is that, as we find out in Europe and in the United States, trickle down doesn't work. I mean, in the United States, why is there so much political discontent and why is there such poverty? The economy has been growing not as fast as China, but relatively reasonably. 2% a year would be enough to maintain the increase in living standards. But it's all been going to the top 10% of the population. Therefore, the sections in the United States at the bottom have been getting worse off. It's not a, they're not even maintaining their position. And China has two things. One is it's the increase in real wages, that is the average income of the population. The studies done by the International Labour Organization show that for decades, China has had the fastest growth of real wages, that is inflation-adjusted wages, in the world. So you have two processes going on. One is that the poorest people are being lifted out of poverty, which is fantastic and gets the headlines, is great. But it also means the average standard of living is growing very fast. The second final thing is, however, even if you don't rely upon trickle-down, which China doesn't, the final, let's say in China, 50 million, or the final 5% or 10% of the economy won't occur spontaneously. In China, to get rid of the final things of poverty, you had to have a mass mobilization of hundreds of thousands of people were involved in this. I mean, hundreds of thousands of people were involved in implementing the campaign, and tens of millions of people were affected, because this had to be such as things as, for example, in some villages, for example, were in positions where you simply can't make them economically viable. They don't have a transport system. It would be impossibly expensive to put in, you know, proper sanitation, properly electricity. So in the most extreme cases, while China in general wanted people to stay where they were, they had to create new housing, new villages, and they had to move people. Then they had to take very decisions to do some things which were not necessarily most economically rational or profitable. That's better than rational at that point in time. You know, build tunnels through mountains and other things, and get in power supplies, etc. To areas which were depressed. And that was a huge mobilization. And it was one of the targets. You had to have, it was targeted down to, the level of individual villages in order to do this. The final bit couldn't be done simply by relying upon economic growth. So therefore, that's what I think that is a lesson for every developing country. They have to have rapid economic development, and they have to have a conscious policy to get poverty. You can see this statistically. Because one of the funniest things is people say, oh, the social conditions in China are very bad and it's all slave labor, et cetera, et cetera. Okay, well, let's look at this then. Okay. In economics, it's well known that the per capita, the best overall indicator of social conditions is life expectancy. Why? Because it takes all the good things, increase in economic growth, good education, good health, environmental protection. It takes the negative things, poverty, bad health system, environmental pollution, etc., and gives you a single number. Right. It then turns out that the 73% of life expectancy globally is explained by GDP per capita. So therefore, that's why you can't get out of poverty without growing and social improvement, social conditions, because it's the single most important factor. But that still means that 27% is not explained by GDP per capita, it's explained by your social policies. So you can look at a country and say, well, is it growing in line with, or more than, or less than its GDP per capita? Well, then the situation is clear. In the United States, you live 2 years less than you would expect from the GDP per capita. That means the overall social conditions in the United States are negative. And you can measure this. This is not just a, you know, reporting on things. This is shown in the fact that the life expectancy is less than you would expect. And in the case of China, life expectancy is about 2 years better than you would expect. That from its GDP per capita. That's showing you, therefore, the overall is far from being slave labor and super exploitation and all this stuff. What is actually happening is the social conditions in China mean that the social policies are a positive even beyond what is the very rapid economic growth. And it's these two processes. It's the economic growth and the specifically targeted social policies that explain for the success in eliminating poverty and improving the conditions of the people. And that, of course, is a general lesson for all developing countries.
1: Wow. Have you written a paper on this? Because I want to read more about this particular insight, because that is phenomenal.
0: Well, yes, there's two things. I wrote it in my first book that was published in Chinese, called China's the Great Game. That's written in 2016. There's a whole chapter on that. And then I'm actually working with people literally at this moment on a much more extensive study of it globally, which is with Global South Insights, which is a data project that I work with in addition to my work in Shenyang. And which is looking at this on a global scale, because I looked at it particularly from the point of view of China, because I'd studied China's economy from 1978. But when I wrote the book, I obviously had to deal with the Mao period from 1949 to 1978, and I had not studied that in great detail. So I wanted to approach that really. Now, I formed the following conclusions. So, as regards the economy, some people lay the emphasis during the Mao period, that 49 to 76 or 78, on the lanes of the foundation of economic growth in China, the first heavy industry, the first cars, etc. All of it is true. But actually, the thing that China's economic growth in that period was not much faster than the world. It was a bit faster than the global average, but it was not much faster. So I don't think there was an economic miracle in China. It's true, it was the precondition for the later growth. But what was sensational in that period was the social improvement. Life expectancy, depending upon, increased by about 30 years during this the period of Mao. If you understand why Mao is so highly regarded in China, it's not merely for the obvious thing of, you know, throwing out the foreigners and liberating China, etc. If somebody during your lifetime, you live 30 years longer than you did at the beginning, you tend to feel rather well disposed towards them. And so therefore, the way I put it is, during the early period, you had you did not have an economic miracle. You had the foundations of later development, but you did not have an economic miracle, but you did have a social miracle. And that's the first thing that you've got to get right, okay? And then I had given you what I already said since 78. Yeah, so I did all that on study in China. What we're doing at the present time is we're extending that to other parts of the world. And it's very interesting, the results, the same methodology. I mean, the countries which are outstanding are countries like Cuba, far, far higher life expectancy than you would expect from its GDP per capita. Vietnam, some ex-socialist countries, such as Albania, etc., we've shown the conditions of this. So you can measure objectively what is the effect of the social policies of a country. Do you live longer than you would expect or shorter? In Europe, just because where I come from, you live roughly what you would expect. Except in southern Europe, they clearly are much better in countries like Italy and Spain. You live significantly longer than you'd expect. They know how to live clearly in these countries, right? Whereas in northern Europe, Britain, Germany, you live more or less what you would expect to live. And in the case of the United States, you live significantly less than you would expect to do. I mean, the big question which should be being discussed in the United States is, why do Americans die so young? That is the objective question which is posed there. Yeah, so we will be publishing that later this year, because it's not possible to do such a comprehensive study with one person. You have to have statisticians and a team of people on it. So yeah, we will be publishing that later this year.
1: Well, when you do, please send me a message. I can put it a shout out on Twitter and other places to let people know, or maybe we could have another interview to discuss it. Oh yeah.
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1: let's talk about green energy, especially in the context of the Iran war, which is clearly an oil war. It's a war for the Middle East. It's we also had Venezuela. The United States invaded the sovereign nation of Venezuela, kidnapped their elected leader, another oil producing country. At the same time, China is producing solar and wind at scale, and it's being absorbed by the developing world, Europe, and other countries, nations around the world. Even in Nepal, I think 73% of all new cars are purchased are EVs from China. So, I mean, China is absolutely disrupting big oil and developing these new energy technologies. How is that related to sustainable development, economics, and does this insulate developing countries from oil shocks?
0: Well, unfortunately, no, it doesn't insulate them. It helps. But we're only at the beginning of the transition towards renewable energy. And we've got to understand this is one of the greatest economic transitions in history. The entire basis of the economy since the Industrial Revolution has been based on fossil fuels. Firstly, coal during the 19th century, and then oil and gas during the 20th century, okay? Because nobody knew about the question of climate change then, so that these were developed. So now we know that if we continue in that way, we're going to have a planetary disaster. I mean this literally, seriously, there are two things which can destroy the existing basis of human civilization. One is nuclear war, which can do it in 30 minutes. And the other is climate change, which will take some decades to do, but will have the same consequences. These are the two known existential threats to humanity. Right. Therefore, you had to make this transition anyway. But there is now, however, this has now become, due to the manufacturing prowess of China, also an economic incentive. Because what has happened is that renewable energy has now become cheaper than the fossil fuels. The latest international study shows that, for example, in electricity generation, in 86% of cases, it is cheaper to use renewable energy than it is to use fossil fuels. And therefore, you have a very ironic situation in the United States, which is that Trump is, on the one hand, trying to turn the clock back and get, build everything on oil, but actually on the ground, people in the United States are investing in renewable energy, except where he bans it, such as banning wind turbine and so on, all this type of stuff. But it doesn't stop it. Even in the Republican states, they're investing in renewable energy. And you can see very remarkable changes, for example, in a country like India. I know because I've worked with people. I'm not an expert on climate change, so sort of my input in, I work with them because they know what's necessary from the point of climate change, and I know what is the situation in the economy. And if we went back, say, 10, 15 years, India was a big skeptic, that's to put it politely, probably against the idea that you had to develop renewable energy, because it thought there was a trade-off between poverty alleviation and climate change. That is, it thought that fossil fuels were cheaper. The most important thing was to get Indian people out of poverty. Therefore, it would not go in for renewable energy. It made some sort of verbal gestures about it, but didn't do it. Now it's completely changed its policy. And the reason is because the economic factor, which is it is cheaper to install renewable energy in India than it is. So instead of the goal of poverty alleviation, which would be a very difficult choice, it's a very difficult thing. It's all very well. I have no sympathy with those people who are called for degrowth, etc. It's one thing if you've got the standard living of Europe or the United States and you say, well, we've got a constitution on redistribution, we don't need to grow. Fine, that you can argue about that. Okay. If you are living in sub-Saharan Africa or in India without a toilet, the idea that you don't need to grow economically is frankly nonsense and put forward by people who live in rather privileged countries are out of touch with reality. Therefore, it would have been a difficult choice, but this has now been totally transformed. It is now cheaper to use renewable energy. So the question of poverty alleviation, economic development is not contradictory to renewable energy. It is in line with it. And why has this occurred? It's due to the manufacturing prowess of China. It is the enormous expansion of solar power, etc., that's been driving its costs downwards. And it's not stopped going downwards either. It's continuing to go downwards. So Trump, with his attacks on renewable energy and oil, is driving the US economy an economic bunker.

0: Now, it's not enough to offset it because fossil fuels have been dominant for, 250 years since the Industrial Revolution. You're not going to replace them in years. This is a transition which will take decades. A rough estimate, I think the total complete this transition will take 30 or 40 years because it's so enormous. You've got to replace the whole energy basis of the entire world economy. It will aid in the in offsetting the effects of oil price increases, etc., but it won't in the short term be enough to offset it, unfortunately.
1: You know, you're involved in an organization called No Cold War, the No Cold War Initiative. Can you explain the organization, what it stands for, and why it's crucial today in the geopolitical climate that is evolving?
0: Well, first, yes, this was formed in 2020 and came out of really the thing of two discussions. One is what was the economic situation, and the second was what was the degree of censorship in the West and how to get around it. Right. If you look at the situation was analyzed as dangerous because, let's look at the situation. The United States is losing economically in competition with China. It engages in a great deal of bluff and periodically says that peak China, etc., but actually it's losing. And it's not merely incidentally losing only to China. It's most spectacularly losing to China. But the other big global South economies are growing faster than the United States. You know, India's growing faster than the United States. Indonesia's growing faster than the United States. Vietnam is growing faster than the United States. The US is losing economically. It could get out of this, but it would require a huge internal change in the US, which we can't go into, at least in this question. Right, okay. But the danger is that the United States is still militarily dominant. It spends more than the next nine countries in the world put together, and therefore there is a danger it will turn to military solutions. This was a somewhat controversial view, minority view, when this was put forward in 2020. We started discussions in 2019 about doing this. Right, okay. I think I'm making a comparison with the old Cold War. In the old Cold War, there was more or less military parity between the Soviet Union and the United States, but there was never economic parity. The Soviet Union was never even half the size of the US economy. Therefore, that the incentive for the United States was to turn the struggle onto the economic terrain, not the military one. Even the big arms buildup of Reagan in the 1980s wasn't really designed to have a war with the Soviet Union. It was designed to put big economic strain on the Soviet economy. So therefore, the pressure on the US was to move things. I mean, it did have wars. Of course, it had horrific wars. You know, Vietnam. I mean, that's how I became involved in political activity. So I'm not trying to pretend it was pacific, but it didn't have an incentive to have a frontal military confrontation. It had, because it was strong economically and weak, relatively weaker or equal militarily. In the new situation in the world, it is losing economically but strong militarily. And therefore, the danger is that we'll attempt to resolve matters militarily. Now, I think, unfortunately, the 6 years since we put forward this view, which was published in a book, it's not a secret, has very much confirmed this. That is the United States, and of course, very spectacularly as we speak. That is the United States has increasingly resorted to military solutions. This is obviously the genocide which has been taking place in Gaza, the attack on Venezuela, the war in Ukraine, which is created by the expansion of NATO. And US policy has become more adventurous because previously it would attack developing countries. Well, now it's attacked a very big developing country, Vietnam, Iran, which is the biggest since Vietnam. But it was also prepared in Ukraine to have a proxy war with a nuclear armed state, that is Russia. That's real adventurism. Because I follow the readings in the United States carefully on strategy, you have people there who think that a war with China is necessary. They don't actually have confidence in the American economic system. If you really had confidence in the economic system in the United States, say, right, we have peace and we will outcompete you and therefore we won't need any war. But they don't actually have confidence in the US economic system, despite what they claim is the greatest system ever, et cetera, et cetera. Right. They think that we have what are called

let's call it military-related solutions with the China, which I don't mean simply a straightforward all-out war, because that's the most dangerous, because it would probably almost inevitably become nuclear. It means such things as provoking a war with China around the question of Taiwan. This is not implicit. There are people who write books about this. They advocate it, and they argue that this would be a conventional war which the United States would win. Now, again, I don't want to exaggerate. That is a minority view in the United States, and it's within what may call important military foreign policy circles, and it's not close to being a majority either. I'd say it's 10 to 15%. But it's 10 to 15% within the mainstream. It's not a few nutters, you know, on the fringes. I think the reason that it's rejected is that because you go to war with another nuclear-armed state around a vital interest for it like Taiwan, can you guarantee that this war is going to remain conventional? Phew, that's one hell of a risk. And I think that the American military and the core of the U.S. establishment, foreign policy establishment, thinks that's why they reject it, because it's too risky. They don't believe that this is a scenario. Another one which is actively put forward, again, I'm not making this up, people write it, is to carry out an energy blockade of China. Because although China is now becoming more and more developing renewables, still for a number of years, let's say 5 years, 10 years, don't know exactly, it will still require energy imports. Furthermore, although the largest, biggest supply of energy imports to China is Russia, Russia can only supply about 20% of China's oil imports, and it could increase its output a bit, but it couldn't replace West Asia or the Middle East, right? Therefore, China depends upon that. However, the old idea that you could put on a naval blockade of China close to China won't work anymore, because the Chinese Navy has become too strong. And that probably includes the Straits of Malacca as well. Therefore, if you're going to blockade China energy-wise, you have to do it thousands of kilometers from China, because China will not have conventional military forces capable of projecting itself equal to the United States over thousands of kilometers for many years to come. What does that mean? That means you have to cut off from the oil from Venezuela, or you have to have the capacity to cut off the oil from Venezuela, and you have to have the capacity to cut off the oil from the West Asia and the Middle East. This is why the view that the United States will become less interested in the Middle East, don't forget that was a theory which was put forward, let's say, 5 to 10 years ago. They said the United States has now become self-sufficient in oil. That's true. Due to fracking, it doesn't need to import oil. Therefore, it will become less interested in the question of West Asia and the Middle East. Okay, but that hasn't happened. They've had more wars there than there were previously. Why? Because the United States would want to have the capacity, make sense of this is, to cut off the oil to other people. And the other people would centrally include China. So therefore, so I would say militarily related solutions doesn't necessarily mean, you know, just a world war with China. It can mean using military pressure against China. And this creates a very dangerous situation, because the economic competition with the United States it's not going to succeed. Its situation is going to get worse. There was a notorious statement, which, for those who wish to say that Germany was responsible for the First World War, which is, of course, a debate amongst historians, what's held to be the smoking gun was the statement by von Moltke, the head of the German military staff, that war was inevitable and the sooner the better. Now, which sounds very aggressive, of course, but it was actually a rational statement. It was the United States is growing faster than Germany. Russia is growing faster than Germany. If war is inevitable, then we should have the war as soon as possible. This was just an assessment of the situation. And it was put by someone who's listening to a podcast. If the United States is going to have a war, these are the better conditions. In 5 years' time, the situation will be worse. I think there's a great obstacle to that, which I think is the American people. The American people don't want such wars. And they will tolerate going and kidnap some.

0: somebody like in Venezuela, but I see no appetite amongst the American people for prolonged ground wars. As long as democracy exists in the United States, they'll stop it. Now, I'm old enough to remember the Vietnam War, so I know that these dynamics, okay? Well, then there's one solution to that, of course, is to get rid of democracy in the United States, which is what Trump wants to do. I mean, he says he wants to be a dictator, so, you know, we can take him at his word. And, of course, more important than his declarations is the attempts, the packing of the Supreme Court, the attempts to undermine Congress, the use of anti-immigrant forces basically to terrorize cities, the so-called nationalization of the midterm elections, which means, you know, ballot rigging, etc. I think as long as, that's why I consider the question of maintenance of democracy in the United States is one of the most important questions in the world, because there are active attempts to undermine it. Many of the people who are in Silicon Valley are quite openly dictatorial. They are fascists. That's the way I describe it. I don't think that America is fascist. They would like to make it fascist. Okay, but that's a big problem for them, because the American people have some struggle against this. So that's the situation is dangerous. That's the strategic idea. Then the other idea which we had is that, of course, censorship in the West around the question of China and these threats to the war has become more and more intense. Take myself, for example. I was published on the question of China for many years in The Guardian. They won't publish it now. Somebody who's even better known than I am in the West, like Martin Jakes, who's, you know, because of his books, When China Rules the World, he says he doesn't even bother to submit them to The Guardian anymore because they won't publish it. So the censorship which exists in the West has got much, much worse around the question of China. What you can use is social media. So therefore there is a network of people like yourselves, none of whom, of course, has the power of, you know, the big central broadcasting organizations, but put together, they reach many, many, many tens of millions of people. So the two ideas. And then what we wanted to do is we wanted to create something incredibly international. I mean, you can go to No Cold War's website, which I, of course, encourage people to do, and you'll find the list of the coordinating committee. I mean, it's very pleasant. I'm in an organization in which white people are a minority, and incredibly international. You know, we have people from Brazil, Mexico, South Korea, North Macedonia, Pakistan, India, South Africa. I can't remember everybody, which is incredibly international. And therefore, of course, that's very important, because a part of our analysis is, with such a global situation, is the interchange of ideas. We meet, you know, every week, in which you're able to get a report from most places in the world of what is happening, and that helps correct many views. So it's that. I would like to think that our activity is not needed, but unfortunately, our thesis that the United States would increasingly turn to military solutions, I'm afraid, is very much confirmed by what is happening, as you can see, of course, literally at this moment.
1: You know, I want to talk about what you just mentioned, social media to some extent. You know, we have China opened up visa-free entry into China for countries without reciprocation over the last couple of years. And with Starmer's visit, it looks like people from the United Kingdom will be able to come to China visa-free soon. I want to see your evaluation. Do you think that, you know, thousands or tens of thousands or hundreds of thousands of people from the UK coming to China to visit over the next couple of years might possibly dramatically impact the way that people in the West see China, because they're going to be uploading their own videos and traveling around the country, going to Xinjiang for themselves, going to Beijing, and seeing what China is actually like versus what they get on The Guardian and the BBC?
0: Yeah, again, let's choose it very carefully. You said dramatically impact. It will impact. That's why, of course, because there are still other contrary things that, you know, the main British media, as I say, exercise almost complete censorship on the ability to put out material on China, and it puts out false information about many, many other things. Yes, it is true that anybody who comes to China sees the reality within, you know, half an hour. more or less. You know, they get off the plane, they get into the city, and they say, "Oh my God, this is incredibly advanced, and it's clean. Nobody's walking around looking terrified and terrorized as though they're in some police state, and it's a better city. I mean, it's more pleasant." I mean, you know, for example, it's more pleasant to be in Shanghai or Beijing than it is to be, for example, in London or New York. You know, you don't have homeless people sleeping all over the place. You don't have totally run down infrastructure. You have a very, health services is able to functions very well. Yes, of course, that has an impact. But on the other hand, the number of people who will come is hundreds of thousands. I think hundreds of thousands is possible, is from the point of view of Britain. I don't think it will be millions, but I don't think it'll be 10,000 either. And they will talk to a lot of people. And it's part of a process of changing the image of China in the world. I mean, one of the things, the other thing which is going in the same process is, of course, the new prestige, which is of Chinese products. For example, BYD, they tripled their sales of cars in Europe in the first part of the year. It was a very funny article. It was in, I think it was the Wall Street Journal. I read the New York Times and the Wall Street Journal every morning. So maybe it was the New York Times, but I think it was the Wall Street Journal. They had their motoring correspondent. She got somehow special permission to have got a Chinese EV because you can't import them into the United States. And she said it was just great. It was better than an American car. I mean, she didn't say that implicitly. She said it was better than an American car. And she said, she ended it with a paragraph which said, "Mr. Trump, don't forget that you said while we can't import Chinese EVs, they can set up factories to produce the EVs in China. So please don't forget this, because when they start doing so, I want to buy one." That changes the situation. Again, I remember it when I'm old enough to know, when Japanese products first began to appear in Britain, people used to think this was really funny. Well, why are we getting things from Japan? And they were of low quality at that time. This is ages ago. This is in the 1950s, just to show how old I am. Right, okay. Now, of course, Japanese products are a byword for their excellent, technical qualities, et cetera, et cetera. And China is now changing its position from being producing medium technology goods to having high quality ones. It's also producing medium technology ones. So you have a whole process which is taking place of, one hand is a bigger impact even than people coming to China, is people buying Chinese products abroad, and they say, God, these are really good, high quality, therefore they must be sort of living well in China. And also it will have an impact of people coming here. And it's a change. I mean, another strange thing which happened, interesting thing happened, was there was a phenomenon in the United States recently, which was commented upon in American papers, called going Chinese, which meant various people in the United States, whatever it was, your actual ethnic origin, you sort of declared yourself Chinese and put things on. This would have been unthinkable 5 years ago. So therefore, yeah, it's part of a whole process. I think China's very sensible to have the visa policy. It's both the outgoing of China in its products and the coming into China is all changing China's image in the world. Again, look at the media, which is the most biased of all. Right, okay. 2 years ago, all the articles were about peak China and China's economy in total crisis and so on and so forth. I know, because I used to be asked about to refute all various articles on that. Now the story is, on the contrary, that the Western car industry is about to be overwhelmed by the vast superior EVs which are coming out from China. I mean, the West doesn't seem to be able to get Western mid doesn't seem to be able to get a balanced view of China. It has what used to be called manic depression, or now called bipolar disorder. It's either in the depressive state, which it was 2 years ago about China, and it's now a bit in the manic state. But it means that the change of China has changed. Oh, another thing that was gained about, 10 years ago, was a book by a guy called Will Hutton, who was regarded falsely in Britain as a big expert on China. And he said, of course, China can assemble things, but it can't produce brands. Okay, well, look at the fight in the United States around the question of TikTok. whether you had a big political crisis, because, you know, what is it? I can't keep up with the number of people. I think it was 130 million people had installed it last time I heard, that it may have gone up. So all these things were untrue about China are being refuted by the facts, and the first-hand experience is even more powerful, of course, than any reporting on it.
1: You know, thank you so much for your time, John Ross.
0: Okay, thank you very much, Jason.

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1: Now the news. I'm Tian Yu. Chinese President Xi Jinping says China stands ready to work with Kyrgyzstan to deliver more cooperation outcomes that are tangible and accessible. During talks with Kyrgyz President Sadia Japarov in Bishkek, President Xi called for strengthening the alignment of development strategies. Japarov said Kyrgyzstan is willing to strengthen cooperation with China in trade and investment, connectivity, innovation, and other fields. Following the talks, the two heads of state signed a bilateral treaty on permanent good neighborliness, friendship, and cooperation. President Xi is in Bishkek for a state visit to Kyrgyzstan and to attend the Shanghai Cooperation Organization Summit. Meeting Russian President Vladimir Putin, the Chinese president said exchanges and cooperation between the two sides have maintained a strong momentum. Putin said Russia is willing to maintain high-level exchanges and strengthen cooperation with China. Meeting with Uzbek President Shavkat Mirziyoyev, President Xi called for ushering in a new golden decade for bilateral relations as the two sides celebrate the 10th anniversary of their comprehensive strategic partnership. Mirziyoyev said Uzbekistan remains unwavering in its commitments to developing relations with China. President Xi also met with Mongolian President Ukna Harisog, calling for fostering more areas of growth for cooperation and advancing hand-in-hand along the respective paths of modernization. Harisog said China's development has provided major opportunities for neighboring countries and is driving the development of Asia and around the world. Chinese President Xi Jinping says China stands ready to deepen its comprehensive strategic partnership with Egypt. He made the remarks in a signed article published in Egyptian media outlets ahead of his state visit to the country. President Xi said the two countries should pursue mutual benefit and win-win results and become a benchmark for joint development. He said China and Egypt should be pioneers in upholding fairness and justice, adding that the two countries should work together to steer China-Arab and China-Africa cooperation. Rescuers using heavy machinery are working around the clock to reopen a major highway leading to the mudslide-stricken Jurong Port in Xizang in southwest China. Restoring the vital route will facilitate the entry of key equipment, personnel, and supplies into the disaster area. A deadly mudslide caused by an ice rock avalanche in Nepal hit Jurong Port last week, claiming 16 lives and leaving more than 540 others missing. It swept through the area and destroyed buildings, power supplies, and a section of the G216 highway. The damaged road was covered in thick mud, blocking passage for large vehicles and making it extremely difficult for rescuers to advance on foot. The mudslide in northern Nepal has killed at least 939 people, with over 3,900 still missing. Chinese experts are in the area to assist in rescue efforts. China's foreign ministry said the government has delivered a first shipment of 50 metric tons of relief supplies to Kathmandu. The Nepali foreign ministry said the government has maintained close communication with its neighbors and the international community, adding that Nepal has received generous support from countries and partners including China, India, Japan, and the United States. UN Secretary General Antonio Guterres has called for maximum restraint following the resumption of hostilities over the weekend between the United States and Iran. His spokesperson said the UN chief encourages a return to diplomatic activity that will lead to a settlement to help restore stability and confidence in the region. Italy says it will extend border controls on arrivals from Spain for a further 15 days, saying the decision was based on an assessment of border security. The measure took effect on August 1st following a migration crisis in Ceuta, a Spanish enclave in North Africa. Spain also decided to extend border controls for an additional 15 days for passengers arriving from Italy by air or sea. China has unveiled measures to expand and upgrade consumer goods consumption, aiming to bring

0: inside. Chinese President Xi Jinping is in Bishkek for the Shanghai Cooperation Organization Summit 2026 as the SCO marks its 25th anniversary this year. He is also on a state visit to Kyrgyzstan, with Egypt being the next destination. At a time when unilateralism, protectionism, and power politics are putting global cooperation under growing strain, there's an increasingly urgent need for more effective and equitable global governance. China proposed the Global Governance Initiative at last year's SCO Plus meeting, calling for a more just and equitable system of global governance. Many believe that the principles behind the GGI resonate with the United Nations' vision of a more effective multilateral system and stronger international cooperation. And here is my latest interview with UN Deputy Secretary General Amina Mohammed on AI governance and human development. Madam Deputy Secretary General, how wonderful it is to share your time with us.
1: Well, thank you so much for having me yet again. It's always wonderful to have conversations with you.
0: You've been conducting conversations on AI and human development in Africa, America, now in China, and in the future in Europe. What are some of the most important ideas you want people to think?
1: Well, I think first that the United Nations has brought about an understanding that with the event of this new technology and AI, we ought to put some guardrails around it. And so the conversations have been about governance. The conversations have been about the science and the dialogue around governance. And I think the UN has brought the world to this town hall to have that discussion. And I think we've done a lot by it. And China has been one of the biggest proponents of bringing it into the UN to say this is a family of the world that needs to have this discussion. What I thought was the missing link is that the smartness and the intelligence of which we are talking about this new AI was missing the human being. What would happen to the human being and its development, its evolution in the era of new technology and in particular AI? So we're hearing concerns about would we be as human beings left behind? How would technology understand, AI actually understand the humanness of what we have in our imagination, in love, in what we do and how we relate with one another. Mm-hmm. And I think that's important. In Africa, it was an interesting discussion because one about faith and traditions and how that would shape a continent that is seen to be possibly left behind, yet could leapfrog. In Latin America and the Caribbean, hearing young people saying we want better and more, but perhaps the implications of at what cost that comes at. And as we've come now to China, the beginnings of a conversation around what it means to be human in the era of AI. So I think many thoughts and they are crystallizing in how to coexist, in how not to be taken over by AI. Many of the usual governance issues that we have about bias and the dark side of AI. But I think now we are shaping a conversation about what it really means to be human.
0: Having said that, though, many of the places you mentioned, I noticed, are actually part of the Global South. And that conversation is crucial, as you believe in inclusiveness. Mm-hmm. So how can we think about the issue of inclusiveness on the AI and human development? Have we seen some of the good examples or references that we can use?
1: I think it's a conversation that's just beginning. We started to see that from the representation of the Global South in the global dialogues mm-hmm. around governance. We're taking this to another level. And I think that what we've seen in these roundtables that we've had in different continents is there is a lot happening, but it hasn't been convened in a way that amplifies it and gives it a platform to get further into the communities, further into the constituencies for this discussion. So we are seeing young people who are engaging with this, and we've heard many who have taken AI into their businesses, but it's with purpose. You're hearing a lot of young people talking about, I want to be prosperous, but I want it with purpose. And purpose means it's got to be about the we and the community. So better using technology, using AI for good. That's happening in Latin America and the Caribbean, particularly in the Caribbean, islands that are isolated, and bringing them together in a world where technology can now connect you, can bring you into the economy, you into the space of technology and what it will do in the future. So yes, I see the

0: early buds of this discussion happening, and I hope that we can scale this up.
1: I love the word early buds. That means prosperity in the near future. Earlier, we also seen, for example, at the WAIC conference in Shanghai a few weeks ago, China has been suggesting to commit opportunities for training of individuals coming from Global South on AI technologies. And meanwhile, some meteorological practices and satellite models can also be shared with some Global South economies that are in crucial need of them. I'm sure there are other countries who are also contributing. So how could we make sure these kind of contributions and sharing, as you said, yes, can prosper?
0: The deployment of AI is happening at a scale unimaginable in China. And I think that that's what we need to see more of in South-South Cooperation, is where we can help one another with the foundations we have to train not just individuals, but systems and health systems. How are we going to deploy this for education and skills that you need for the new world economy that will be? And to see, for instance, in the Pacific Islands, if you were to use that satellite technology, you would get an economy of scale around the islands. You would be able to deploy education to young people. They would connect with a global market because e-commerce would be available. So, I mean, you can make these links and people can plug and play global value chains in many economies, and they can do it across continents. This goes across borders. And I think that that's where China and many other nations who have those capacities in the Global South can begin to do that. We do have to situate ourselves in a world that's quite complex, and the geopolitical tensions are very real. We know we're so connected that a war that we're having in Iran is affecting economies across the world. Technology could be deployed to mitigate against this, to find more easily pathways through this crisis that we see on fertilizer, on energy, on global supply chains and remittances. So leveraging technology that can be better connected to navigate these crises, the crises of climate change, the crises of many things.
1: Some begin to question the UN's capability, despite of the fact that you have a scientific panel on AI. You also have dialogues on AI for a good global commission as well. But how confident are you that today UN can really play that role of convening everybody together on AI?
0: I think it's a very difficult world today. I mean, we are over 80 years old, and for most institutions, that shelf life needs a reinvigoration, it needs a reset. So I think the UN continues to remain critical as a convening of every issue that no one country or even perhaps region can deal with on their own. But it has to itself reset. It has to have better capacities, newer ways of doing things, different ways of doing things, bringing younger people in, doing more at the country level, which is where, you know, these problems are. And so I think that the UN, as it evolves, will become much more responsive. And we've seen this with AI. It's just a couple of years ago that there really was not the appetite to bring these issues into the UN. It was many countries, and the leadership of the Secretary General, China included, that allowed this to happen, and that the convening became meaningful because we were able to bring all constituencies into the room and to come out with these resolutions that give us a framing. It's not a prescription. It is about coming around a table and agreeing that this world, everyone should have a place in it. Mm. Our diversity is our strength. It's complex and it's difficult. But if we can put visibility in it, the convening is not just to bring a whole lot of people together. It's also to leave those rooms with knowledge and more tools to allow you to do things back in your homes and your countries. So I think the UN remains critical to this. It is the only place where everyone comes. Many other fora have been tried. But the UN is where you come, and the UN is where you feel that it has the integrity to create a space for more trust. I'm not saying that we are fully there yet, particularly with AI and technology, but we should make no mistake, this new technology is about power. Things will change in the world, economies will change, the way conflicts are conducted will change. And I think it's very important that we recognize that as one that people have to have visibility. We have to have knowledge that informs our agency to inform decision making. The 193 countries in the UN should all have the same level of knowledge so they better understand and they can better negotiate and they can better understand the implications of AI in their countries and their regions.
1: It is also a time that we look at what ideas that we have and whether we'll get those ideas implemented, such as on global AI governance initiative back in the year 2023 and AI and also the global development initiative for the year 2025. How do you think these contributions coming from your member countries, the UN member countries, can become creating more consensus within the discussion convened by the UN?
0: It's not just convening by the UN in the UN, convene in the UN as we are today in China, mm-hmm. convene in the UN in India, in Malaysia, in Africa, Ghana or Kenya. I think it's important people see the possibilities. It's not until you come to countries like this that you see the deployment of an idea and you see it at scale. And then I think people have the courage of their convictions. They have seen it in, you know, in practice. And that, I think, is something we need to do more of. So it's not just a convening in a room, but it is a convening in countries that have been experienced at this, who come with a certain level of history and capacities and have learned lessons and can share. So I think that we're in a good place today because we are more connected. Think about technology today. I don't need to invite 5,000 people into a conference. Probably 1,000 and 4,000 can come online. So I'm connecting, you know, technology is connecting the world. We're just using the platform. And people will come to the UN because they know that the level of engagement and integrity and the scope that we have to bring the issues to the table, to hear everyone's voice. It's a human fabric, as I say, that is incredibly diverse. And for us to have that voice amplified on issues that are important to the future of our children today, but future generations, for those that are not here today. We are actually, what we do today is going to affect them, and how much, you know, we have a huge responsibility for that. And this is what it's about, is that let's keep having these discussions, interrogating them, pushing the limits of ambition, the concerns, listening to voices of concern, listening to voices that don't necessarily agree. Meet people where they are, bring them to where you are, and see if you can find middle ground when we talk about, you know, we want common ground. Of course we want shared prosperity, we want partnerships, we want peace. But all of these you have to invest in.
2: The transition to a greener future is no longer a distant goal. It's happening now. In power plants, factories, farms and cities across China. As the world grapples with climate change, energy security and the growing demand for electricity, China is searching for new ways to cut emissions while keeping its economy moving.
3: We are arriving at...
2: Across the country, our reporters visit renewable energy hubs, industrial centers, and agricultural communities to see what that transformation looks like in practice. 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
1: Welcome back. This is World Insight with me, Tian Wei. China and the United States held the Track 1.5 dialogue in Beijing recently, with both sides engaging in candid, in-depth and constructive talks at a critical juncture for the bilateral relationship. The dialogue also highlighted the importance of people-to-people and cultural exchanges. One example of such exchange is the Schwarzman Scholars Program at Tsinghua University, which over the past decade has brought young leaders from around the world together in China, fostering greater mutual understanding between China and the U.S. and beyond. I spoke with Stephen Schwarzman, founding trustee of the program. Here is an excerpt of that interview. Steve, good to see you.
5: Good to be here.
1: I've been talking to some students, and those have been involved in the program. They are telling me some of their gut feelings. They see the world seem to be in parallel universe in a way. You have earlier the idea of globalization, of course.

0: that's fading away. And yet, there are so many different sets of rules, different priorities for different countries, and different narratives. So how would a student be able to function in so many different parallel universes, so to speak, at this moment?
1: Well, it's just more complicated, that's all.
0: Just more complicated, that's all.
1: Right, globalization isn't over. It's just more selective. There are certain things that certainly can be global for all the reasons that globalization happened, that not every country can be self-sufficient in everything, which is why trade has always been a feature of the world since the Renaissance. You'll need to figure out where that will be allowed to happen and what you do with a country that will, on balance, try and be more self-sufficient, and what are the opportunities there, and how might those factors work together?
0: Would that hinder the possibility of cooperation among these scholars for the future?
1: No, it won't.
0: Why not?
1: Like all markets, including the market for ideas, there'll be plenty of opportunities for countries to work together, find certain types of common ground. And I don't see that changing. It'll be more complex. You'll need to know, I can't do everything. What can I do? What would be interesting? What does everybody else in the world need? It just creates more complexity, but it doesn't change the way to think.
0: About technologies, which you also mentioned in your earlier answer, people see it in very different ways. And the relationship between AI, for example, and the human being, what is your take?
1: Well, it's early days. And so the people who are inventing AI can see what the technology can be in the future. This is a very, very powerful technology. So the way to explain this to a broader audience is if you have human super bright people with what's called an IQ around 180 to 200, fully developed AI will have an IQ of 12,000. So what's it like with somebody in the next office working for you who has an IQ of 12,000 when maybe you have an IQ of 150? That's going to change a lot of things. And that hasn't happened yet. And when they announce it happened, it probably won't affect you because it will take years before the technology, which is developing super fast, can be implemented. So this isn't an emergency type of situation. If you look out, 10 years, a lot of things will have happened. Society will be able to do certain things it never could have dreamed of. You'll have on the good side, drug development, where China's an expert, will probably go up, people say, around 3 times. So you think about what that means, trying to keep your parents alive, or your grandparents, or your children. That'll have in the medical area, and it should be very profound to make hospitals much more efficient. Mistakes should be dramatically lowered. That's just in one area, and it'll affect many different areas.
0: And therefore, the qualities that the students are trying to learn and acquire, would they be the crucial one or not in the future? How would they we know?
1: We sort of have to make sure that the humans are in charge as this develops. And if you didn't have sensible rules or regulations,

0: Theoretically, that could be compromised, but we can't allow that to happen because that would be sort of a ridiculous outcome for humans. So the technology through regulation or another mechanism will have to evolve to be supportive. And if you can get machines doing amazing things that most humans don't want to do or can't do as well, then you could have very good outcomes.
1: What about competition and cooperation? That's a word, those two words being mentioned repeatedly in so many different occasions.
0: I think you're going to have more nuanced type of relationships where people are competing. People themselves are always competing for something, whether it's sports to win, whether it's a job to be paid more, get promoted, so it's normal. On the other hand, in most organizations, including sports teams and businesses, if you don't have teamwork, people cooperating, you lose. So that paradigm of having relationships where you do both is going to be necessary. The way recent history has worked, you know, you're either a friend or a foe. That kind of world won't function very well. You can be doing that works for both parties. And I see that kind of world evolving.
1: For you personally, how would you identify the needs of others, especially when you are interacting with national leaders, with key business leaders, how to identify their needs and to make sure it can be a constructive initiative to move forward, shape it?
0: I find that pretty easy. Usually people tell you what they want. And even if they don't, it's pretty easy to figure out what's in their interest. And that's something I do in my business life at Blackstone. We're always trying to figure out what the match is between what people want in investment products and what we can design to deliver. I get in situations a lot where you're dealing with competitors, but you also have things you can do together. And so it really just takes emotional control so that you don't allow your competitive instincts in one area to overwhelm good things you can do with someone else.
1: Steve, you are the founding trustee of the Schwarzman Scholars. Now, the program is enjoying $575 million in donation. I think it is the largest single philanthropic effort in China's history. Now, tell me more about what you have learned about China through this process.
0: When I came to China the first time with my children in 1990, but there were almost no cars in China, and they were all on bicycles. 10 years later, in 2000, the average income per person in China was only $300 for a whole year. So I've watched the absolute economic revolution that the government of China has helped create for its people. It's astonishing. And now the average income, I think, is somewhere around $14,000. And you can turn it into RMB for me. But it's massive. And I've watched this happen. And China is not meant to stop at that level. So it will continue to invest. It'll continue to grow. It'll continue to make the lives of its people better. And of course, then it has all its relationships around the world, you know, some of which are easy, some of which more complicated.
1: So while China's wealth has been increasing, do you see trying to search for its own identity, so to speak? What does that mean to you during your process of discovering China?
0: Well, China's place in the world historically has always been pretty clear. I mean, this is a 5,000-year-old country, and they've always been the dominant economic power in Asia. And they're busy reclaiming that, and I think that will continue.
1: That is all the time we have for today. You can find me and our program on YouTube, X, and Facebook. I'll see you tomorrow. Bye for now.
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0: Some say Chinese is one of the most difficult languages in the world, and learning it is almost impossible.
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1: the grammar.
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0: Only because you're not learning it in the right way. 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Takeaway Chinese. We will promise you a difference.
7: Get a balanced analysis on both domestic and international topics within the framework of cross-cultural comparisons. This is Dialogue.
8: Chinese President Xi Jinping is in Bishkek for a state visit to Kyrgyzstan and the Shanghai Cooperation Organization Summit. Describing China-Kyrgyzstan ties as entering a golden period of rapid growth, President Xi says both sides will draw up a new blueprint for bilateral relations. What is driving the deepening China-Kyrgyzstan partnership? Could China-Kyrgyzstan cooperation offer a model for wider regional collaboration? And as the SCO marks its 25th anniversary, what lies ahead for the organization as it broadens its agenda beyond security and deepens economic cooperation? Join today's dialogue with Professor Wang Jing from Northwest University of China. Elnura Omorkulava-Ozirska, Director of the Central Asia Strategic Center for Analysis, Dialogue, and Development. And Professor Kubanichbek Tabaldiev from Alatu International University in Kyrgyzstan.
9: Welcome to the discussion. So, Kubanich, I will start with you. We know that the two leaders met each other and both sides agreed to the signing of quite a number of agreements and MOUs in the areas of not only traditional, we say cultural, educational, digital economy, but also AI and technology transfer, etc. And also, both sides agreed to establish this eternal good neighborliness and the friendship treaty. I would simply call it, eternal friendship between the two countries. That's really something, right?
10: Right, absolutely right. It was unusual to see that 32 different types of documents were signed during this visit, during the negotiations of two parties in residence of Kyrgyz president. And most important thing is the two presidents signed the declaration about the cooperation between Kyrgyzstan and China, and I think it's a really good achievement for both

0: website, because this is like opening the gate for new era of partnership between China and Kyrgyzstan. And as you know, China becoming more important partner to Kyrgyzstan, and not just for Kyrgyzstan, but for all Central Asian countries. And strategic partnerships now becoming more comprehensive relationship between China and Kyrgyzstan. And this is the most important thing we watching at this moment.
1: Unusual, you know, if you look at this specific partnership, you know, just reached between the two sides, you know, ministries from both countries and also related companies, you know, working, basically promising to work together for joint projects, joint programs, and also, you know, in some of the very, I would say, frontier sector, you know, AI technology, digital economy, etc. What do you make of this?
0: We have, of course, very much interest to cooperate with China in different areas, including AI, new technologies, new partnership in different areas. And most important project which we are now performing is construction of China-Kyrgyzstan-Uzbekistan rail. This is maybe core of demonstrations between China and Kyrgyzstan, how they develop and how they would like to build jointly our future good relations on new base. Mm-hmm. And I think this is good examples for not just neighboring countries in Central Asia, but for different countries, including different areas where Kyrgyzstan and China would like to cooperate, would like to find some common issues to develop.
1: Let's have Al-Nura. Al-Nura, you know, if you look at this economic, tech cooperation, education, tourist, etc., from the perspective of Kyrgyzstan, in what way that will promote, will help the economic or other sectors to grow?
2: Yes, thank you for the question. Yes, we during the current times we do see and observe how the two leaders have been working for the last years in increasing the trade, the investments, in different sector of Kyrgyzstan. But what we can see that's the cooperation, the volume of the trade and numbers should be also treated kind of carefully. I mean, it's not only the trade numbers are higher. We also should see think about what is the value added remain or retained in the Kyrgyzstan. So how this will increase or improve the situation of local people, because today I would position myself mostly from the Kyrgyzstan perspectives and the Kyrgyzstan long-term interests. So we should see how the delivery of those increased cooperation in educational, in health sector, in economic, how it will deliver its positive changes to the people of Kyrgyzstan as well, as the same for people of China. So yeah. I believe that this is really good point that is increasing. And another thing that I would like to emphasize is regarding the transformation of the labor situation, labor market in Kyrgyzstan particularly, because we do see that the Chinese technologies very highly improving and developing on a very high rapid. But in Kyrgyzstan, when we deliver or when we receive those kind of technologies from China, we should be ready to adopt it locally. So mm-hmm, in regards mm-hmm. to the labor realities, I would say that there would be a huge interest from Kyrgyzstan to cooperate with China in delivering skills mm-hmm. for the local population further adopt those high level technologies in different sector in Kyrgyzstan.
1: Yeah, good point. Ultimately, as the President CEO often said that, whatever development ultimately is about the people, is about improving people's living standards, protecting people's rights, people's development there. And also, of course, you mentioned about the training of workers, so they will acquire the new skill to develop and to work in the, I would say, new frontier technology sector, like AI, like digital technology. So that's indeed, there's a requirement. I mean, that's more cooperation basically between the two sides probably is necessary. And Wang Jin, before Prince's arrival in Bishkek, he wrote an article. He mentioned about, the two countries' relationship entering a golden period of rapid development. What has brought this relationship up to such a high point in terms of development here?
3: Well, I think actually, as you mentioned, that the two countries' bilateral relation now is entering the golden period. And I think this is

0: one of the best period for the bilateral relations, not only today, but if we look at the history, I think it's a very, very positive period. I think a lot of actors and motivations could be attributed. The very first one is the political foundation, because the two leaders, both of the two leaders from China and Kyrgyzstan, hopes to cultivate the very political trust and the political cooperation between each other, so the mechanisms become much more solid. And the second one is the economic potential, economic opportunities grows. I mean, when we're talking about volumes, yes, of course, the volume grows. But also, if you're talking about the sectors with high quality, the sectors with the growing further potentials, I mean, the whole qualified growth, it actually also grows, such as the potential for further high tech, bigger data, digital economy, and these things are also grows very significantly. And last but not least, as just Qin Duo mentioned, that the development should be beneficial to the people. So I think China and Kyrgyzstan also is seeking new opportunities to cultivate new opportunities for the better development based upon the people-to-people exchange. So that's why if we look at the structures between the two countries' cooperation, there is now not only economic, not only political, but we have now, for example, the Ruban Studio, which mm-hmm. cultivates the technions. And also if we have the people-to-people exchange, which connect the different universities based in China and also in Kyrgyzstan, think tanks between the two countries. This also would be very helpful to better understanding of each other and better, more opportunities for communication in the future. So that's why actually two countries now enter the very, very good time. And I think the time will be better if we continue the path that has been directed by the leaders of two countries.
1: Mm-hmm. You are basically saying that we are already laying the foundation, not only politically, but also logistically. It's really about take some time, you know, for the two sides to work with each other to produce the desired results, you know, like people-to-people exchange, you know, young people from China, from Kyrgyzstan could go to each other's country, schools, universities to learn the language, to learn the skill. And also Luban Studio, you mentioned the Luban Workshop, I know, is the training of a skilled worker. So that's also very helpful, I guess. And so I would go back to Kubanik. You know, if you look at the political trust between the two sides, you think, you know, we are basically translating that kind of high level of trust into real specific achievements. If you look at the tweet and the numbers, that's impressive, I would say. Last year, that's 27.2 billion, and it's up approximately 20% year on year. We are talking about strong growth, you know, against a background of basically, you know, global slowdown of economy.
2: Yes, exactly. The relationship between two neighbor countries developing quite very fast. As you have mentioned, $27 billion trade turnover between two countries. It's just simple indicator how fast developing economies of both sides, and especially in Kyrgyzstan. And as I see today, when Chairman Xi says Kyrgyzstan is growing very fast, and I'm glad to watch how Kyrgyzstan is developing fast. And you know, a very important thing is Chinese professor says about the relationship between Kyrgyz society, especially in humanitarian spheres like inter-universities relationships, think tanks, connectivity. And as I know, I'm watching some interesting points here. Many think tank organizations in China is interested to cooperate with local, I mean, Kyrgyz colleagues to cooperate in order to find some good base for proving and maybe expanding, making wider, not just economic relations, but in humanitarian spheres, especially in education sphere. And as you know, Chinese decision to extend a visa-free time for Kyrgyz citizens for up to 240 hours, it's almost 10 days. It's very, very important indicator or very important step from Chinese side to expand and to give a chance for young population of Kyrgyzstan, for people who are interested to investigate, to research some areas of science without any restrictions. And as you know, Kyrgyzstan have good historical base, and historians in Kyrgyzstan trying to find new information about the history of Kyrgyzstan, and they searching some universities' archives and libraries where they could find, maybe some of them already

0: found some information about the historical background of Kyrgyz nation. And in some points, I heard that according to the official data, we have 2,500 years of history. But some historian in Kyrgyzstan says we already found some information which is deepening these historical events and historical data. Mm-hmm. And the root of Kyrgyz nation is maybe about 3,000 years. But the problem is here, we need to send some historians from Kyrgyzstan who knows already Chinese, and not just simply present Chinese, but maybe it's necessary to know the old Chinese, which is very important, not just for Kyrgyz researchers, but for Chinese researchers, for Chinese scientific researchers. So it's very important. And I am glad that the Chinese side is interested to expand this kind of communication, this kind of relationship, and trying to help us to develop more and more to find common base.
1: Yeah, academic exchanges in this, you know, like archaeology, you know, history studies, researchers, of course, you know, free visa will make it much easier for people to meet each other and work jointly. El Nuru, you know, let's shift to another area, you know, of one important area, that's infrastructure. You know, we have this China-Kyrgyzstan-Uzbekistan railway, which is already under construction in Kyrgyzstan. We know that, you know, Kyrgyzstan used to be described as a landlocked country. You know, probably, you know, it needs a ports, it needs, I mean, on the land or access to, say, ocean area so as to do more trade, you know, transport of goods and services. Tell us how important it is, you know, to Kyrgyzstan of this railway line.
2: Yes, thank you for this question, because this is definitely could be one of the most important strategic infrastructure projects in Kyrgyzstan's modern history. So it has the potential to improve connections between China, Central Asia, and markets further west while reducing Kyrgyzstan's relative transport isolation. So it's, as you mentioned, that Latvia is a landlocked country, we have further country from the sea. So, however, what I would say that is really important to speak as well during this period or stage, that railway alone does not guarantee economic transformation. What we need for the country, we need like the construction of logistic trainings, like warehouses, customer digitization. So a lot of this kind of ecosystem created along the railway that unites the three countries, particularly from China to Uzbekistan and further west. So we need to further develop the relations between our three countries to improve the benefits for each country, so that this railway corridor will become a development corridor rather than just a transit corridor for Kyrgyzstan particularly. So I believe that's the current changes or current situation that we have, like Kyrgyzstan and received like 9 hectares in Xi'an city. So to improve the like one of the railway between that unites Xi'an, Kashgar and Osh, it's also really huge and very good logistical infrastructure project for both of our countries. And the China-Kyrgyzstan-Uzbekistan railway, it's definitely the historical momentum that was due to the two leaders, three leaders, let's say, of our countries who gained this opportunity and started, that had a huge political will to start this project in our region that was earlier not so, let's say, visible to the global area, but rather now it's like one of the most important regions that will unite China in the further west.
1: Basically, you are saying that, you know, connectivity is critical to the development of the three countries. Then, you know, along with this connectivity, along with this rail line, you need to build logistics, you know, related logistics, so you can have this environment system that will develop comprehensively, for the economic growth.
2: Yes. So in regards to people who are living alongside this railway as well, we need to understand that the skills, the labor force for this railway to be happened, I mean, to work on the logistics centers that will be created, let's say, in Kyrgyzstan or in Uzbekistan. So we also need to engage more or look for cooperation with China on how to manage those logistical centers, because it's, again, like it's a new for Kyrgyzstan particularly, and it's we will need and we will require certain neighborhood support from China on how to better manage those particular logistical centers. infrastructure around this railway.
1: So Wang Jin, I'm sure that China

0: will provide the necessary support if there is a need. I mean, because China does have a rich experience in terms of, you know, constructing, building those rail lines. High-speed railways in China, you know, is everywhere, basically. And China has, obviously, experience in managing, you know, how in managing for the best economic results out of those rail line network there. And then specifically to this line, you know, China, Kyrgyzstan to Uzbekistan, you know, that's a CKU. Does it mean to the connectivity from China, Central Asia, maybe beyond to even, say, Europe?
1: Yes, you are right. Actually, the railway between China, Kyrgyzstan, and also Uzbekistan is very, very crucial. Actually, it's benefit not only the three countries, but also, I think, the connecting the countries who had the connection to this railway. As you just mentioned, the railway is not just the infrastructure. It's not the kind of the hard infrastructure. We mean the railway and the mineries and the trains, but also the kind of the very soft infrastructure. I mean, they have the logistical centers. They have to get the electricity. They have to get a very good and positive management system. So it should become understood as a very important system supporting not only the railway, but also the supporting the whole system could go well. So that's why I think this railway benefit not only the three countries, but also, as we could say, connecting the China, Kyrgyzstan, Uzbekistan, and then further maybe to the Caucasus states and West Asian states. And it's become the road of not only the railway, but it actually the further become the corridor of opportunities and could be bring more countries and more peoples inside. So that's why I think the railway is not only the railway, it's actually the starting point. And the railway is not just such long, I mean, covering the three countries. Maybe it will further be extended into other countries mm-hmm. and to other regions that bring opportunities and prosperities to other peoples of the world.
0: So there's a lot to be expected, you know, in the years ahead, obviously. So, Mr. Kubanich, you know, if you look at, of course, the meetings between the two leaders, that's against the specific background of this 25 years of SCO, Shanghai Cooperation Organization. In the summit meeting is to be hosted by Kyrgyzstan. So, if you look back over the past quarter century, you know, what would you identify as the SCO's most important achievements, you know, under this Shanghai spirit? And how has this organization evolved, you know, as its membership and agenda being expanded?
2: Well, if you will look at the past when the Shanghai Cooperation Organization was formed, it was 5 years since this organization started to communicate, to function, because five neighbors of China, Russia, Kazakhstan, Kyrgyzstan, and Tajikistan, tried to solve all problems on border. And this became the base for forming the Shanghai Cooperation Organization. And now, of course, this situation is developing according to the last events in the world, and SCO already became most important organization which could bring to all interested countries a peaceful development. The peaceful development, the stable development of countries is a maybe core for not just China, but for all members of SCO. That's why Central Asian countries, first of all, when the President Mirziyoyev of Uzbekistan became as a president of the state, they tried to solve all unsolved problems on border between Kyrgyzstan and Uzbekistan, between Uzbekistan and Tajikistan with Kyrgyzstan. And in 2024, they solved all problems. They signed some agreement which is demonstrated that without any involving of superpowers like Russia, European Union, or farther like United States, and without any influence of China, they solved all border problems themselves. This became good example how the members of some organization could solve all problems they had at that time. So after that, of course, Shanghai Cooperation Organization became more interesting organization to be involved and to be part of this organization. And that's why the expanding of SCO became to the 10 countries at this moment, and maybe it will be expanded more and more. Maybe gradually Shanghai Cooperation Organization will be maybe most influential organization in the world. At least I believe so.
0: Well, it is attracting

0: indeed, you know, more and more countries and regions, you know, to be closer, you know, to the organization, the largest one actually in terms of the population there. And Wang Jin, you know, if you look at the ICU, increasingly, I would say the organization increasingly emphasized, you know, quote unquote, practical cooperation and high quality development. Why have these become such important priorities? And, you know, what would high quality development look like in practice for ICU members?
1: Well, I think it suggests the future. Because as we know that the SCO is originated from the very small mechanism covering the regional, the multilateral borders, try to settle down the borders crisis, the border management disputes, and it was very successful. And then later, on the one hand, the mechanism started to be further expanded and from the political to military to economic, and also on the other hand, the members growth. So that's why we have to say that from the PERSER, MCO PERSER, it is a mechanism or it's a kind of organization always grows. I mean, the growth not only targets the new areas and new numbers, but also for facing the future. So that's why we're talking about the future developments. We have to know that, as you mentioned, that the digital, the new trends such as green energy, such as something, for example, high tech, I think these things will be also included in the future and highlighted more and more often in the future. So that's why SCO is the future. The opportunities of the future is the opportunity for cooperation, and this finally will benefit everybody.
0: El Nuru, you know, at last year's Tianjin Summit, you know, following years of discussion and efforts, of course, by member nations, the SCO Development Bank entered the preparation stage, a potentially important step towards strengthening the organization development and economic cooperation, you know, basically development finance. Supposed to be resolved by, you know, having a new bank for ICU. What is the prospect and what we need to do, you know, to better improve the cooperation in terms of growing economy, in terms of, you know, benefiting the people in this region for all members of ICU?
2: Yes, as we see that SCO gradually transforming from initially around the security and confidence building issues to the more economic and connectivity areas. So this the design or development of the SCO Bank is also kind of natural in regards to the project that SCO can further support, because we do have a number of examples that international banks do support certain huge infrastructure projects. So SCO is also have a huge potential for that particular areas that SCO is trying to cover in this transformation period. So I think that's, of course, it's a positive change, and but the implementation will require more like transparent, more equal opportunities for all SCO states. So that, and the areas that are will be covered or supported should be also based on the realities of each country. So what I also wanted to cover is like the role of SCO this year, particularly the SCO Plus format, is really, really a huge step forward on the role of SCO itself in the global area. And so the SCO Bank also can support certain the emergency projects. So as a current, like currently happened on China, Nepal, this natural hazard. So,
0: right.
2: so we can help.
0: Yes. Yeah. At least financially, we'll be strong to help the people in their member countries there. Well, thank you, El Nuru. Thank you, Kubanich and Wang Jin, for your time and insight.
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4: 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We'll see you there.